0: Lenny, how's things you use? How are you cope? How are you keeping? You might hear every so often a bang on the wall because my next door neighbors are gutting their whole house. So
1: no better time to be doing it.
0: Ah, so you got to do it. You got to do what you got to do. Your man's real sound. Your man, the workers next door, his name is Johnny. He's dead sound.
2: I was going to ask about your next door neighbors because you've essentially moved your studio into your home. I don't know, maybe you always had a home studio anyway, but like you've been playing live gigs pretty loud on a fairly regular basis. So you must have a reasonable relationship with them.
0: Yeah, to be honest, the neighbor over here on this side is an opera singer. So she's singing all day, which is great.
2: Right.
0: I can only hear her when I'm in the Jacks. So if I'm in the Jacks, it's really calming and nice. But over there, it's, I don't think anybody lives there yet. So the walls are kind of thick anyway. But yeah, so, I mean, they got to do what they got to do. Your man Johnny's real sound. He's from the country. He was like, oh, how are we getting on there, Gav? How are we getting on? Real sound fella. He said he'd do a job for me as well. But yeah, so. Yeah, no, the noise hasn't really been a problem, really, yeah. So, I mean, I'm a singer-songwriter. I do sing really sad songs. So I'm not doing like, I'm not like Slayer. I'm not like full-on Slayer every day of the week, you know. And saying that, that does happen sometimes. But
1: we need to get you to team up with the opera singer. This is the collaboration that's been waiting to happen.
0: I have been harmonizing whilst I'm on the Jacks, to be honest.
1: Right.
0: Yeah. It's actually gas because every time it's at a certain time of the day, it happens to be a certain time. I'm like, yeah, it's hilarious. But I definitely should. I hope she might get the hint when I'm singing with her the next time, I guess. But yeah, it's funny. It's Ave Maria and all that, guys.
2: Oh, wow.
0: Really good voice, actually. Amazing voice.
2: Well, you know, that must be the best place in Ireland to live when everybody's out doing those on-street concerts. It's you and the opera singer going toe-to-toe, or, you know, is it a kind of rap battle, old-school style, where you do one, she does one? Like, the neighbours are benefiting either way.
0: Exactly, yeah. I think my wall's about to cave in, to be honest. It doesn't sound great. But anyway, yeah, that'd be gas.
2: You have been keeping very busy since the whole thing started. Like, obviously, you were, I think, either in the midst of or finished a world tour over the last 18 months or so. So you've been super busy. And for a lot of us, lockdown has been kind of an opportunity to sit in and think about the world. But you've actually been doing loads of stuff, released a new video for a new single, released a new single, and then had a huge announcement today that you're actually going to be getting out and doing drive-in gigs.
0: Yeah, you know what? I got to finish the kind of tour in the Tree Arena at the end of February, so I got to do that. And then about 2 weeks after that, everything kind of stopped for everybody. So, I mean, the first kind of 3 weeks of that, I think, was the same as everybody else. Everybody wanted to kind of do everything, like learn Chinese and learn how to speak Italian, learn how to make bread and all that sort of stuff. But, I mean, to be honest, I kind of, all my mates that are musicians, they were like, we're going to write like 25,000 albums by the end of all this, when in reality, it was like 3 weeks of Tiger King and pizza and beer, and that was all that we really did. But now I'm getting into production, which is why I have this nice mic set up and everything, which I wasn't doing before because I didn't really sit down and do it. So now I'm kind of going back and forth with my mates in London and recording stuff here, sending it to them, they're sending stuff to me, and it's really, in a good way, it's really productive doing that because I never did that before. I would usually sit in a room, write something, and then record it straight away, more or less. But now you sit with the song for like weeks, so it's nice. But I have found, I don't know about you lads, but I found like there's been like 3 days, like a few days of the week, I'd be like, oh, damn, I'm really motivated. Then some days just like, I don't do anything like at all. I think everybody kind of, again, there's so many hours of the day now that like it's grand to not do anything at all, to be honest, I think, because everybody kind of, I'm trying to fill my day most of the days, but sometimes I just want to chill the beans, do absolutely nothing. So like, I keep saying to my mates, because like they're sometimes you wake up and be like, oh, you have to fill the day with something, but yeah, sometimes it's better to just take a breather, I guess. If you want to treat the whole thing as a breather, that's good, I guess.
1: Did you feel the pressure at the start, Gavin, to be productive all the time and to write 25 top class albums?
0: Yeah, I mean, I wanted to kind of, I guess I was looking at other people doing stuff, like my mates in London, and they were all recording. Then I started chatting to all of them and saying like, maybe we should take a little bit of a chill, like just not do anything for a little bit. And even like my missus is studying for a college course, and like it's the same thing. Like, so if you don't do something during the day, you might feel guilty at the end of the day because you didn't do it. Whereas you shouldn't really feel guilty for not doing anything, you know. But I have found it very productive now because I've kind of found the balance between both. Found the balance of watching like all of Netflix in one day and the next day spending all the day in front of the piano. So I have kind of found the balance in that way. But yeah, and cooking everything. Having barbecues and stuff. Been class.
2: What are you cooking?
0: I have been cooking steak. Look, I'm trying to do the perfect, not every day because that would be terrible for my health, but I'm doing a lot of barbecues and kind of burgers. I made a cookie the other day, like a giant cookie, like a massive cookie.
2: Mm. Yeah.
0: It was class. It was like a medium rare cookie. So as you further you got in, it was kind of like a Subway cookie. And it grew soft in the middle. It was class. But yeah, just kind of stuff. Just cooking out of pure boredom pretty much. But I'm learning how to cook instead of just delivery and everything all the time.
2: It's good for you though. It's one of those things that it was a cliche that everybody's making banana bread and bacon at the very start. But actually, it does give you this sense of, I made this thing and actually it's not just edible. It's quite nice. There's exactly. And it becomes quite addictive after a while.
0: Yeah, definitely. It's especially because there's so many things. I love the really quick ones on the internet. You know, ones you find on Facebook where they just do it in like a minute
2: and
0: they just show you what they're doing and you just try follow. I did like roast potatoes on Sunday and they were class. Like they just looked up like something on TikTok that was roast potatoes in it. Took like an hour to do, but like they were deadly. Whereas beforehand it was just like get the bagged roast potatoes. Now to be honest, I'm still going to do the bagged roast potatoes today, but because an hour is just, it's a long time to cook roast potatoes. But yeah.
1: What's your roast potatoes recipe?
0: Whatever that guy had on TikTok. I had to find it. It's just using him like, these are the best roast potatoes in the world. And then just followed exactly what he did pretty much.
1: It'd probably just take a few more goes to learn it off by heart. So you can
0: just
1: take it to us. Okay, fair enough.
0: I'm a sieve, to be honest. Everything, if you tell me something today, it'll be gone tomorrow. So I haven't got a lot of space in my head for things like that.
2: Tell us about the drive-ins, because there's definitely a sense that drive-ins are going to be like the way of the future. We're all going back to the 50s. Back to the Future is very appropriate here. That we're all going to end up experiencing things in our cars, socially distanced in our little family units from now on.
0: Yeah, I mean, to be honest, it was an idea I had. Me and Edison actually had a month or two ago, and I think some lads in Europe did it already. And it just seems at the start it was more to just get all the crew and get everybody paid because nobody's worked for months and it's shit for the industry, for the live music industry in Ireland, and it's terrible. So I mean, to be honest, I've seen a lot of things online about how it's going to work, and the lads that I have with me, Edgy is my front of house guy and Keith is my stage manager. They're like geniuses. They're like class. So they've figured out a way to make it sell, because there were so many little boo-boos when it happened in Europe. So there's a way of doing it where you have the speakers going and then you tune in your car as well, but you have to delay all the cars listening to it so there's no weird madness going on while I'm playing at the gig. But other than that, there's going to be a big giant screen behind me. I'm going to be playing with my buddy Jeff, who's going to be socially far away from me. And everybody's going to be socially far away in the cars. And it's going to be great crack, to be honest. It's more for just looking after everybody in the industry because people haven't worked since February. So, you know, it's pretty shit for them.
1: Because that's been the thing, Gavin, is that musicians have done some amazing things over the last few months, but they've all been for free. Like it's all been Zoom or Instagram Live and giving away your content essentially for free. We all know that the music streaming services don't pay enough. You're not going to get a big spike from the spike in people listening to music at home at the moment, and maybe on Bandcamp day when people are buying merch you might have got a spike, but other than that it's very, very hard to see where the revenue is coming from at the moment.
0: Yeah, I mean the live gigs were always the main thing for most people. I mean, to be honest, I'm lucky because I can put stuff out in general. It's like my mates can't just go, I'm gonna tune this guitar and put it online and then get royalties from
1: sure.
0: You know, I release boxes and I release a video for it, and I can release songs, and a lot of other artists can release music, and there's loads of different ways of doing things. But the live music industry in general, loads of weird noises coming from it. The live music industry in general, it's going to suffer so much. So any way in general to, I think my dog actually turned the telly on. That's what it is. My dog's sleeping on the couch. He rolled over on the remote and the TV is on. That is hilarious. I let him watch. I don't know. He's watching Hollyoaks or something like that. But anyway, the way of doing it, I mean, in reality, I was just trying to find a way of getting the industry, getting people back to work pretty much that hadn't been working for months. And there's loads of different ways of doing that. Like when it becomes more fluid and people can actually come over to houses and stuff, I was going to do the live streams again and get my crew to be in the kitchen and the camera crew in the front room. And that's another way of doing it. And there's these Zoom quizzes and all that where you can you can do this very similar thing, Zoom gigs, which I think a lot of people are doing in America at the moment. But yeah, that was the main thing really for me. It was just looking after my own and looking after people who have been the backbone of the whole industry for the last, however, 20, 30, 40, 50 years, you know.
2: When you got to the end of your world tour and there's a sudden end to being on the road for such a long period of time as well, on a personal level, did you just miss the fact that you were going out in front of big crowds and playing songs that you loved and they were singing the words back to you? Like, that must be something that it comes to an abrupt end. There's a decompression period anyway, and all of a sudden you're like, don't leave your house, don't go anywhere, don't speak to anybody, don't touch anybody.
0: Yeah, pretty much. It's there's nothing better. I was chatting to Danny from the Coronas about this, and he's dying to do a gig. He's like dying as much as I am, and as much as all the lads that are in my band are. Like, it's going to be some buzz when it actually starts up again, whenever that is. Like, it's going to be mental when everybody's just in the crowd and everybody's singing along to everything. And even when, like, I've never released a song without kind of backing it up with the tour or backing it up with a few gigs, because I didn't even really get to test boxes. And usually a test, like, I did play in the Three Arenas, so that was a good little show, but I mean, nobody knew anything about it. So like, the likes of, even last time we released something was Always, and we did Picnic like 2 weeks after the release, and it was main stage, and it was everybody singing it back to you, and it was absolutely mental. So like, you don't get that feeling obviously from a live stream, or from, you might get it from the cars, you never know, somebody might bring like a big horn with them or something like that. Maybe not a big horn, that's a weird thing to say. I don't know. It's going to be, that the drive-through gigs are going to be a learning curve, I think. It's adapting to the situation, I think, that is at hand, I think. And I think a lot of people are going to follow suit from what I've heard. People are going to start doing the same thing.
2: That's the thing, like being the first person means that you are being a bit of a guinea pig and you are taking a bit of a risk, but it kind of feels like you feel a responsibility to the industry that, you know, like a lot of people in a lot of industries are like, well, I've kind of reached a certain level now, I look after my crew, but that's it. But actually, you know, you're genuinely taking a bit of a limb here, because if it doesn't work and there's a bit of blowback for it, you're going to put your hands up and say, look, we tried. We're the ones like trying to make things happen here.
0: Yeah, I mean, you can either try. I mean, to be honest, I trust my crew like a lot, because they've been with me for the last 8 years, and I know we can definitely pull it off, you know. And in general, there will be like a few learning curves when it comes to the first one and the second one and the third one. But like, we have, I mean, to be honest, it depends how many we do. We could do, like, there could be a hell of a lot of these coming, like, which is even better for, because people will be getting paydays, all the techs and everybody getting paid for it and stuff. So it's going to be perfect for them. And just kind of even paying rent, they can't, like, some of my mates start, but lads that work in the industry can't even pay the rent. So it's the same with anybody else in any other industry that can't work during these times. It's the same thing. But yeah, I mean, to be honest, I mean, I could really give a fuck if people don't like me or do like me. Like, I'm going to do it anyway, to be honest. And it's not really even about me. It's more just about looking after the industry as a whole and looking after people and hoping that other bands and other people do as well. So I think that's the main kind of thing about it, really.
1: Have you thought about where and when you're going to do them?
0: Yeah, so we're going to do them. I mean, I have them all here. So it starts in exactly, I think it's exactly 2 months. So Limerick is the first one on July 24th, and then the 31st is Cork, and then August 7th is Tremor, and then in Waterford, and then we got Gowran, Racecourse, and Kilkenny on August 10th. And then in around that, there's like matinee shows, 4 o'clock in the day, and then there's like 8 o'clock shows at night and stuff. So there'll be a lot of them going on. And then there's loads more to be announced, I'd say.
1: Brilliant. So once,
0: but it's all, obviously it's all HSE, the guidelines we're going by, what the government are telling us and what HSE are saying. Like, if anything happens, obviously it'll be pulled. But yeah, we're all just pretty much, we're going with whatever they're saying.
1: It's an amazing innovation, Gavin. And like you say, it doesn't matter if people don't like me or not. I can't see anybody disliking that idea, to be honest with you. I think it just makes sense for everybody possible. And like, it should be sparking a wave of people doing something similar. My question, though, is when do you feel that we might actually have the reality of live gigs back again? Like, in this reality of social distancing, do you think it is a prospect? Like, could you have imagined playing the Three Arena, for example, with social distancing being implemented? Because I see that there was reports from Ticketmaster in the United States a couple of weeks ago that they're looking into like pods where you and your friends can sit in or stand in that circle that's kind of chalked out in the ground, and then there's another pod here and there.
0: Yeah, that's terrifying. I don't know. I don't know how, that is absolutely terrifying. I mean, I don't know if any of the venues can really work. Because, you know, if you're looking at, like, say, even the Olympia, like, if there's 1,650 people that go in there, if you're going to social distance in there, it's going to be, what, like 400 people maybe are going to fit in there.
1: Do they even break even in that case?
0: I wouldn't say. I can't see it happening unless you charge them fucking 1,000 euros of fucking ticket. No. Sorry if this is on the radio.
1: I would probably pay 1,000 euro to go to live music again, to be honest.
0: jump right on that. But I don't know how it'll work, social distance at gigs. If there's a way, I mean, there's definitely some places that might be able to figure it out. But I don't know. I think I just want it to be back to normal, where everybody's just squashed up against each other and there's no worries and this is all over and people can just dance and meet new people. Because the whole thing about going to a gig is like sharing the experience together, you know? And like meeting new people. I love going to gigs and even going to festivals and stuff and just like meeting randomers on the field and just having a drink and just floating around and having the crack. Whereas if you go, I mean, obviously, in the times we're in, doing the drive-in gigs is just an idea, and like an idea that was racking my brain for the last couple of weeks about how it was going to work, and it will, I hope, work from the first one or the second one. But when the gigs come back, it's going to be the big giant party, I think. So I'm hoping it's sooner than later, to be honest.
2: Yeah, I think we feel the same about when sport comes back properly. The behind closed door stuff, it's grand. It's going to do for now, but everybody wants crowds back and the chanting and the tribalism and meeting new people and having that shared experience, because that's kind of what draws us all out from the shell that we live in as human beings, isn't it? That kind of that shared experience, any sense of community.
0: Exactly. I think that's the whole kind of... I'm trying to turn the TV off from my Apple remote on my phone.
1: Your door just mysteriously opened behind you as well, Gavin. So you either have a very small dog or a very large ghost in your house.
0: I actually have a very large dog and a very small ghost in my house.
1: Oh, hey.
0: I should see. Oh, turn that off. Let me see. I'll figure it out. It'd be grand. But so where were we?
2: Talk about the community and like how important it is to actually get people together again.
0: Yeah, exactly. I mean, that's what's going to be the best part of when this is all over, is kind of going back, even going back into pubs and going back into it's just going to be a giant party. It's going to be Paddy's Day all over the world, pretty much, isn't it? It's going to be amazing.
2: Be the leaders of that. Let's talk a little bit more about Back to the Future. When did you realize Back to the Future was your hangover movie? Because I'd say, you know, it's like you have to work through a few to go, yeah, this is good. No, I've had enough of that. But if this is something you can return to again and again and again, after however long you've been doing this, it's obviously something special.
0: Yeah, I mean, to be honest, I used to like order Pizza Max at 7 o'clock at night and just watch all the three Back to the Future movies when I was doing the gigs in the pubs. I used to do gigs in the pubs when I was like 17, 18, 19, 20, 21. And then, I found it very pleasing just to sit down and just mind-numbingly watch all of them again and again and again and again and again and again. And again. So it's great, crack. But yeah, I love it. And I have all the mad memorabilia as well. I have all the like the crazy, the cars. I have a floating car that I got from Tokyo. It actually floats. It's hilarious. Now I have to find the plug for it, so I can't show you, but it's hilarious. And it has the lights and everything on it. It is gas. I got it on Amazon. It's hilarious. But yeah, it's, I love them. They're class.
1: It's, when we look at Back to the Future, it's 1985. And like, at what age are you when you first approach Back to the Future, or Back to the Future approaches you and you're like, this is my happy place, this is the thing that makes sense to me?
0: Yeah, I mean, to be honest, I just love the writing in it, and even the history of it, like the way somebody else played Marty McFly and they did like half the movie and then they had to reshoot the whole movie again because it wasn't working. And like, just I love how it all came about, and there's a really small budget to it, and it's just a class movie. Every scene is just, sometimes you have a favorite movie, you have a favorite thing. Sometimes you skip some scenes, you skip some parts of it. I never really seem to skip any of it. Just kind of watch it straight through every time.
2: I didn't know that Marty McFly wasn't Michael J. Fox the whole way through. I just assumed that like he was born to play the role. It was somebody else. I didn't know that at all.
0: Yeah, you know, somebody else actually. If you look it up online, I don't know.
1: Eric Stoltz.
0: That's the name. Yeah, Eric Stoltz. He's supposed to be really good, but for some reason it just wasn't working.
1: Wasn't funny enough.
0: Yeah, exactly. And dude, Michael J. Fox, he just smashed it. Like, obviously he's hilarious. And even his voice in general when he talks, he just sounds class. And even when he picks up the guitar at the end, I mean, I love music, obviously, but it made me want to play Johnny B. Goode on the guitar. It made me want to, like get a red Gibson ES-335 and have it and stuff. But yeah, it's just class. There's everything in the movie that you want. Like it's class.
3: Is he any good at music?
0: Oh, did you not see him? He did a gig with Coldplay, supposedly.
3: Did he? I didn't see him.
0: Actually played Johnny B. Good with Coldplay in some gig in America, I think, recently, like about a year or two ago. I watched it. It's actually class.
3: Right. I haven't seen that at all because I was never sure whether or not he was. It always seems brilliant because he's just got so much charisma. You know, when somebody is just so charismatic that it covers up any failings that they may have at being a sort of musician. And I often wondered if that was the case with Michael J. Fox. But obviously what you're saying, he's actually got it.
0: Yeah, yeah. I suppose you can kind of tell in the movie that he's obviously miming the guitar bits, but he's playing it. Like, you know, he's definitely playing it. But yeah, I just love it. I think it's class. Like even the Earth Angel, and he's disappearing and stuff at the end. And it's just whopper buzzer.
2: Have you decided that there's some point in your life where you're going to treat yourself to that guitar? Does something have to happen, or have you already kind of sneakily been buying one? Is there one off screen here? You're like, actually, I have it.
0: I don't actually have one. No, there was one I was looking at that's not actually that guitar, but it's a flux capacitor guitar. So it's a big silver flux capacitor, and it has batteries in it, and you turn it on, and it does the whole thing. It's unbelievable. I'll probably be able to find it, but it's unbelievable. It's last looking, but I was trying to get it. I think it's somewhere in Asia. You can order it. It's like 400 euros. It's probably a craft guitar, but it looks absolutely hilariously amazing. To be honest, it's classic.
3: But for a film that got the 21st century so hilariously wrong, it was 2013, wasn't it? Or
0: It was 2015, maybe it was 2015. It was like May.
3: 2015. Sorry, yeah. It would have been the fives. Yeah.
0: Yeah. Like, they got it so wrong though, yeah.
3: But it's amazing how enduring the film is, as in, I don't know, sometimes cinema can transfer poorly down through the ages. If you show this to a young person right now, I'm sure it would still be enthralling, wouldn't it?
0: Oh yeah. I mean, it's like, I mean, my mate Matt, I was chatting to my mate Matt, who's my drummer in the band, and same, he's watching all these old movies. He's started watching Harry Potter with his youngest, and his youngest is only like five or six. But same with Back to the Future, started watching Back to the Future, like just loved it. I mean, some of the things they actually got right from the second one, if you watch the second one, there's like, they put the pizza in the oven. Mm. And it's done. Like this is before, I think it was, and there's another part where they do FaceTime and like nobody had thought of FaceTime yet. And like, so there's certain things they got right. Obviously they got
3: the pizza is tiny.
0: Yeah, the pizza is tiny. And then actually, yeah, I was thinking that obviously that that'd be absolutely class if that exists.
3: Yeah.
0: that's why I stopped myself. I was like, nah, that doesn't exist. But even like the FaceTime and stuff, and like, it's weird the way they had two of like all the new things. Like they had a fax machine when they had a FaceTime thing. Mm. So like he's getting fired by his boss and he's talking to him through FaceTime, and then he just gets a fax of like, you're fired. Like, like it's old and new, but yeah. Makes no sense. But yeah, it's gas. Even like, yeah, the tower and all, when Biff is like king of the world, and like it just reminds you of Trump or something. It's very funny. Mm. But
3: it's such a good comparison. There's also like an unbelievable creepiness around Biff, and actually really distressing scene involving Biff and Marty's mother when
4: bike sputtering on me.
5: That's not what you want on a cross-country trip.
4: Yeah, you're telling me. 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
4: It's like Stonehenge, but shiny.
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0: Yeah, there's mad. Even like... Yeah, in the car, and Biff is, yeah, Marty is actually about to kiss his ma at some point. And like, it's just...
3: That's also weird.
0: It's weird. It's like Friends, if you rewatch Friends, there's certain episodes where you're like, ooh, that's... You wouldn't say that now, would you?
3: Yeah.
0: But yeah, I think, yeah, it's obviously a different time that you live in now. Like, if you watch anything from back then, like, there's some mad things you'd never get away with, like, ever. But yeah, especially that Biff bit when he gets punched in the face by Marty's dad. It's gas because he's just like, And the face on him as well. The face on Marty's down when he goes, he's just like, and he just gets him. But yeah, it's mad the way they got away with it back then, but not so much now. Yeah.
1: Yeah, the tiny pizzas traveled well. The incest did not travel well, I think it's fair to say.
0: No, it comes definitely
1: to
0: not.
1: Back to the future.
0: Never does.
1: I'm asking you just for like quick updates on this, assuming that you know all the inner workings of the plot here. What was the story with the Libyan terrorists? That's like
0: that was so weird. And he had the bazooka and everything at the top of the car.
1: Yeah,
0: like it was all

0: for the what you call it, for the green stuff,
1: the plutonium.
0: For the plutonium, yeah. It's like they found me. I don't know how they found me, but they found me. It's like it's so random. It's like why? Why did you rub it off them, Doc? Well, Doc is dodgy. Doc was quite dodgy, to be honest. You know?
1: It really was.
0: He was. He had plutonium and everything. Like it's madness, madness. And then he just created a garbage one that works with garbage. It's crazy how all of it works. But to be honest, while I'm doing this interview, my whole house is collapsing, and my dog is eating whatever's in the kitchen. I left like so. I got like some mugs from Amazon, and he's eating the boxes, and the TV is on, and everything's banging. I don't know. But it's all happening in the house right now.
2: Well, look, we'll let you go. But I just wanted to ask you, like, you obviously love movies, and you've done a little bit of acting. Is that something that you see in as part of your future?
0: I'm shocking acting. I don't know if I'd ever give it a go. I mean, to me, I'm mad into the musicals and all that. So if I was ever going to do something like that, it would have to be like a musical and I'd have to sing along the whole time. But I did acting when I was in Brazil. I had to do like a telenovela and I had to like act. But it took me ages because they told me to do it in Portuguese. And obviously my Portuguese North Side Dublin accent didn't really work. And like, they just eventually were just like, can you just say, "Hey, Louisa, this song is for you." And I was like, "How are you, Louise? This song's for you." It was absolutely hilarious. But I didn't get the acting job the next time. I just had to sing a song. Which was much easier. Singing a song is handy. gas. I don't know. You never know. You never know what the future holds. I might be on EastEnders yet. You never know.
2: And the Zoom quizzes have obviously been something that has swept the culture, but you kind of seem to have perfected the art. You had over 1,000 people on recently.
0: It's pure mayhem. It's hilarious. It's so much fun. I had this one part of the quiz about Lionel Richie. Well, actually, it wasn't really about Lionel Richie. It was, I can't remember what exactly, but I just kind of had Lionel Richie in the background. I was like, "Hello, it's me you're looking for." I don't know why. And it was literally me in a puzzle and you had to find me. And then I just went to the Jacks and waited until people. But it's gas because the amount of things you can do in it, you can just, I mean, I did a lot of like scavenger hunts. So the last one I did was like run to the Jacks and get like Jacks around, the first person back wins. And then when they come back, it's like, "You win nothing." It's just, it's so much fun. It's just seeing people. And every time something funny happened, I was just like, Tom Cruise. It's just gas. It's so much fun. Like the stuff you can do on it is just hilarious. But it's just a bit of a break for everybody as well. Cause it's nice because there's loads of kids on it and with their family and everything, just having a great time. And it's gas crack for everybody, you know, to be honest.
2: Do you think you'll do any of that stuff, like when you're free to go out and you're free to leave your house? Has any of this been so much crack that you're going to go, "Actually, I'm going to do a little bit of this, like once a month or once every 6 months, or have a special giveaway for whatever"? Like, is there something that you think that might be part of who you become as a performer after this?
0: Yeah, I mean, to be honest, I mean, the Zoom is just a new way of being on social media and a new way of chatting to your fans, really. You know, it's and bringing people together. So anything that does that is it works. Anytime, no matter if there's a lockdown or anything, you know. I might do a live one at an actual gig. I'll do like a pre-quiz. I'll support myself as a quiz master. And then I'll do the live gig afterwards, which could be absolutely hilarious. Like, actually, that'd be terrifying for me, actually. I don't know if that many people are looking at me doing a quiz. That'd be shockingly. That'd be terrifying. No, I wouldn't do
2: that. That'd be class.
0: But stay on Zoom. No, that's... I leave it to like, oh no, that's terrifying.
2: You could ask the audience, literally, and it would be like everybody in the audience answering.
0: Yeah, imagine asking like 13,000 people training in a run to the Jacks and get some bog roll there.
2: Stampede.
0: Oh, be gas. Soon enough, it'd be all back to normal. Be gas.
2: Soon enough.
0: Yeah.
2: Well, listen, you mentioned boxes. I think, was it the 12th of May you released it? And you had a million listens on Spotify and a million views on YouTube within a week with that. It suggests that the appetite for your music is even stronger than it's ever been.
0: Yeah, you know what? It's mad. I've never seen something move like that on YouTube before, ever, for me. So usually it takes a lot longer than that. But it seems people seem to be liking the song and kind of seeing themselves in the song a bit, because it is very just a really simple message in the song about just following your dreams and like just doing like what you want and kind of going against the grain. And if anybody tells you to do it, not do it, to just tell them to feck off. So it's very simple message of a song. It's a really short song. So I've been dying to release it for ages. I mean, it was done 3 years ago. I've been sitting on it for ages. So yeah, it's grand. It's a good L.
2: Was it totally autobiographical?
0: Yeah, pretty much. I mean, I wrote, like, there's a lot of lyrics in it. The first lyric is like, "Went to the wrong school wearing the wrong shoes." I mean, I went to Deco's in Cabra. And if you wore like Nikes or like brown shoes into

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1: We wish you every success with Italian Man.
2: Thank you very much, man. Cheers for having us on, lads. And yeah, I'll see you hopefully at one if you bring the... Oh, you can't bring the camper. I was going to say bring a camper with you, but you can't. But, but anyway, thanks for having us on, lads.
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1: 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So Lenny Abramson last week, we've had... Stephanie Preisner. 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
1: Delighted to say Jerry Armstrong is with us. Jerry, good morning to you. How are you getting on?
2: Good morning. Yeah, very good. Thank you.
1: So we wanted to talk to you a little bit about what it was like playing in La Liga at the same time as Maradona was there. We've seen the scenes of his arrival in Naples as a saviour. Was his arrival and was his time in Spain something that you were even as conscious of as in retrospect you might have been, given how good he was, but actually he never quite fulfilled his potential there. So I wonder how big a figure was he when you were there?
2: He was lauded as a superstar, and when you played against him, I certainly would have preferred to play in the same team as him rather than against him, because he was unplayable at times. And when I played against him, my first game for Real New York, it was the second home game we had that season, in 1982-83 season, and Maradona was in the side with Bernd Schuster and Carrasco the winger and Julio Alberto the fullback, and Michele was one of the centre halves. I mean, they had a fantastic team, but Maradona was unbelievable, and at one stage we had a player marking him, but then we had to put two players on him, and even then we couldn't catch him and couldn't stop him, and he destroyed us that day at the stadium in Mallorca, and we got beaten 4-1. But he was a genius. He was just such a great player. He could go past you, and it was all left foot, but his touch was unbelievable, his balance was unbelievable. And you know, I always said that he was the best player I ever played against, and George Best was the best player I ever played with, but they were both geniuses and could do things that no other footballer could do.
1: Will you talk to us a little bit about what it's actually like on the field? Because traditionally now a number 10 tends to play very far forward. But when you look at the videos of Maradona, he's actually picking the ball up very deep.
2: Yeah, he did. Well, he was picking the ball up deep against us, and he loved to run with the ball. That was one of his abilities. He had great acceleration over the first 5-10 yards, and that's when he would lose his marker. He would be off there. He was only 5'2". He was a low centre of gravity, very strong and very explosive, and his touch was immaculate. And he would control the ball with the left foot, and then he would spin and go. And he would leave everybody like yards behind him, and that gave him the chance to go to get away from you. And once he started running with the ball, his balance was brilliant, you know. And he would go past people, and he would force you to foul him, or you know. And if you're in your penalty area, it was a penalty kick. But everything was all left foot. And I remember telling the marker that was picking him up, Damien Lemar was the guy who was marking him, and I said, keep him on his right foot, show him on his right foot. And he went to the byline, and then he still crossed it with his left foot with a scissor kick. He did something that I thought, how can you do that at pace? And he did that at pace and put the ball deep to the far post, and then Carrasco came in and scored the goal to the back post. So those were things I'd never seen any other player do before, so he was just an amazing player. But I went out with them, with the Argentinian lads, when we went to play them in Barcelona about 5 or 6 months later in the second league game. And all the Argentinian players in our team, we had a guy called Rolando Barrera, who was Argentinian, very skillful left-footed player. And Verón was another, Juan Carlos Verón was Argentinian. And El Burrito, the fullback, was another one. They were all friends of Maradona, so they said, we're going to meet Maradona before the game tomorrow night. Do you want to come out and have a beer with him? And he was great fun and good entertainment and a real character. But he was an amazing footballer.
1: Tell us more about that, Jerry. What was that night like?
2: Well, but because we had the game the next day, we had a little caña, one of caña, and it was like a small beer, and we just chatted to him for 10 or 15 minutes. It was just acknowledgement. They were very close friends, and he kept in touch. All the Argentinian lads kept in touch with each other, and Diego was happy to come and meet us outside our hotel in a little bar and have a chat for 15, 20 minutes and say, well, look, good luck tomorrow night. I'll see you tomorrow night. And actual fact, we drew the game the following night. We drew 1-1, went 1-0 up, and then they equalized it on. But, you know, he was a lovely guy to actually be in his company with then. And that was 1983, back in the day.
1: What's the Nou Camp like? Did they love Maradona in the way that, you know, they've obviously come to love Messi? Were they aware that they had something really special at the time?
2: Oh, absolutely. I mean, you only have to see him on the pitch and what he can do. And you knew, you know, sometimes it's difficult when you're watching it on television, but then when you're on the pitch on the same level as him and you try to get near him and he's gone, he's past you. that's when you think, wow, you know, this guy really is something special. So the fans loved him in Barcelona. He never fulfilled his potential, certainly not there, but he went on to show what a wonderful player he was. And he's still revered in Barcelona, but he could have done, if he'd have stayed on at Barcelona, he could have done a lot more. It just depends on who wanted him at the time and if he fitted in.
1: Yeah.
2: But I saw the genius there. There's no doubt about it.
1: There was obviously incredible injury problems at Barcelona as well. You learned how to look after yourself on the Gaelic football pitch, so I presume the rough and tumble of La Liga was something that maybe you actually liked. For Maradona, he just, like, we keep seeing the videos of him getting kicked and kicked and kicked, and eventually they break his ankle. What was that league actually like at that stage? Was it really not a safe place for the skillful players?
2: Well, that was how they stopped them then. And, of course, in the 80s, you were allowed to tackle really hard. And they would stop you at any means. And the players like Migueli, who was Tarzan, his nickname was, he played for Barcelona, he was the one. But, you know, all the Northern clubs, the Basque clubs, the Athletic Bilbao, and, of course, Real Sociedad, they had very solid, strong defenders who would kick lumps out of him. And, yes, he was hammered on numerous occasions, but sometimes that's the only way you're going to stop him. And he didn't like it, but listen, he accepted it to a certain extent. I think the likes of Lionel Messi, when you watch him now, and he gets kicked quite a bit, but he sort of seems to roll with it a little bit more. Maradona was more muscular, and Messi was a little bit more slider. You know, again, it's all about balance, and it's about your concentration levels and your intensity. And Maradona had this intensity when he had the ball. It was like it was stuck to his foot, and you couldn't get near him, and you just couldn't stop him. But he was the best player I've ever played against, certainly, for my money.
3: When you share the dressing room with those Argentinians, you obviously talk about going to actually meet Diego Maradona at one point. Even before that moment, was there a sense of reverence from them towards him, even from his contemporaries at the time, people who would have played alongside him? Did they talk about him in a godlike way, like the way the average Argentinian supporter would have talked about him?
2: Yeah, absolutely. And these guys grew up with him. You know, Rolando Barrera and him were of a similar age, and of course they played at the same sort of club level, and they knew this boy was a real talent, and they knew that he could do things that other players couldn't do. So no, that was definitely, but he was good company. You know, he was funny, and he was a bit like Gaza as well, you know, that sense where he loved to tell jokes and stories, and the lads loved it. So it was one of those. I was very privileged to actually be with them in their company at the time, and I tagged along with my roommates.
3: Yeah, it's an incredible company to be in. So what happened then the night after you played him, or the night of the game? Was there a re-invitation? No.
2: Well, we played them on the Sunday night at the New Camp, and it was quite an intense match because they were obviously a better side than we were, and we were very solid. But we had the same guy marking him, and he kicked lumps out of Maradona, and that was one way that we stopped him playing that day. He didn't really have as much of an influence, because I don't think he wanted to get kicked anymore. But we took the lead in the match, and we were trying to hang on. But in the end, you know, the talent that they had in the team, with the quality of the players they had, including Bernd Schuster and Diego Maradona and Carrasco, they just kept one attack after the other, and eventually got an equaliser. We were happy to walk away with a point. But it was afterwards, it was like, shake hands and well done. But again, we didn't see him. I didn't see him then for probably another 3 or 4 months when we drew them in the quarterfinal of the League Cup, and we played them at Bjork and beat them 2-1 in Bjork, and then we lost 2-1 to them in the New Camp in the second leg, because they were two-legged at first then, and then it went to extra time and penalties, and we lost on penalties 6-5. We lost on penalties to Barcelona at the New Camp.
1: I think that's the only trophy he wins when he's at Barcelona. He certainly only won one Copa del Rey while he was there, so it might have been that year.
2: That was a Cup of La Liga, so it wasn't a Cup of Del Rey, because actually got beaten by Valladolid in the semi-final. So I was surprised, because I thought with Barcelona beating us, I thought they'd go on and win it. But no, they didn't win the Cup of La Liga that year.
1: Right.
2: Valladolid won it. So yes, he did. He won the Cup of Del Rey that same year. But that was another cup competition.
1: Jerry, thanks a million for joining us this morning. Great to talk to you.
2: Lovely. Thank you very much. Cheers.
1: Thanks a million. Take care. That's Jerry Armstrong there, giving us some thoughts and about memories about his time in La Liga in the 80s, when obviously he's sharing a pitch with Maradona.

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1: The OTB Kids Takeover, Episode 1, Brian O'Driscoll.
2: Hello, Brian. My name's Tommy, and I'm 6 years old. And who's your favorite superhero?
3: My favorite superhero? I think I'd probably go old school and just go with, like, Superman, would I? Yeah, I love those Superman films, and I'm not really that into the Avengers. I'm playing quite a lot of Top Trumps at the moment with my son, villain and superhero. And Superman's right up there. He's one of the best. He's one of the top Trumps. Just a good guy. You know, he doesn't want to fly. And, you know, take the glasses off. What a hunk. So him, I'm going to throw a little curveball though as well. Animated films, sort of superhero, do love The Incredibles, Mr. Incredible. I know it's just strength, but what a barrel chest he's got going on. He never misses chest day. I love those films, and Superman with a special mention for Mr. Incredible. Right, second question. Who have we got?
4: Hi, my name is Ethan O'Neill. I play for Greystones Rugby Club and Prowse Cubs. My question for you is, when you were younger, did you practice every day? If so, how long would you practice, and how would you practice on your own? Thank you.
3: Ethan O'Neill, Greystones, good question. Did I practice every day? Yeah, well, I was quite late to rugby. I only picked it up when I went to Willow Park as a 12-year-old. So for me, I was always ball obsessed, you know, be it a tennis ball, a golf ball, a football, Gaelic football. That was my thing as a kid. And any opportunity, I was always out in the back garden kicking the ball against a wall, or, you know, playing, you know, like I said, tennis and golf during the summer months when there weren't team games going on. So I guess it was something that I did practice every day, but it didn't feel like practice. I loved it so much. And then when I took up rugby, it was no different. You know, I'd go across to the Gaelic pitches across the road from where I lived in Clontarf, and I'd bring a kicking tee, and, you know, if I had two or three balls, if I borrowed them from somewhere or managed to accumulate a few, I'd be kicking at goals from here, there and everywhere. And then always just having a ball in my hand, just practicing skills, just getting comfortable with it, even walking around the house. In fact, I sometimes still do it now. You know, there's balls lying around the place here sometimes, and I'll pick it up and just try and spin it in your hand, or, you know, little passes, trying to show that you can flick them out the back door. All those things don't happen by accident. I think it just becomes a second nature, and you find yourself being very comfortable, you know, with the ball in your hand on all occasions. And that happens from being out in your back garden and being at home and being on a couch and you're spinning it around. I never could quite master spinning the ball around on my finger, which is a pity. I looked on enviously on lots of players. Remember Henry Paul and Jeremy Paul, the rugby league boys, you know, were phenomenal at it. So it never took off for me, but I absolutely loved all sides to playing with the ball and improving my skills. So it's something that I would certainly encourage, but make sure you're having fun doing it. Right, next question, who we got?
5: Hi, I'm Dara. I go to Divine Word National School. I play rugby for Taranmuir. I'm a huge fan of rugby. I'm also a huge fan of you, Brian. And me and my dad read your book a couple of weeks ago. It was really good. And the question I want to ask you is, you know the way your eyesight wasn't the best when you were playing, would you ever mistake the ball for something? Like, what were the disadvantages and advantages? Like, would you ever mistake a player? Like, would you ever think a player has a ball but is actually the other player? So, yeah, that's my question. Thanks.
3: That's a great question, Dara. Yeah, I had really bad eyesight as a kid, and actually up until I was 30 years of age. So I played the first 10 years of my professional career with bad eyesight. But this, when I went and got my eyes lasered, eventually the specialist told me the only reason I was able to do it and play professional sport is because it had happened at such a young age, and that my brain was able to adapt to seeing what I needed to see. I might have struggled with hurling or with golf. That's maybe why I'm such a brutal golfer. But I was never able to wear contact lenses, but I was just able to adjust into seeing what was necessary to me. I never felt overly inhibited by it because it's all I knew. And that's how I kind of was, that's, you know, what I expected in life. So when you become a professional and you go to certain grounds around the country and around Europe, I think you had your favorites, and that was a big thing for me. I liked going to grounds that had good floodlights, because playing late Friday nights, I remember playing over in Newport, that used to be a nightmare, or up in Glasgow was a nightmare, because they had really low floodlights and I couldn't see a thing. So once the ball went above the floodlights, I was gone. So that was always one. I like playing in big stadia where you could guarantee that it was going to be incredibly well lit, and that for me sharpened up everything I could see. But when I was sitting, you know, looking at anthems, I'd always go looking for my parents, hardly ever found them until I realized they were in the same seats all those years. Scoreboard, I'd not often know, you know, what the score is. I remember going to Gordon Darcy a few times, you know, Darcy, what's the score there? And he goes, stop being so lazy and go and look yourself. I can't see it. So it's over there. It's glaring. It's looking at us. I still can't see it. So, yeah, it's funny what the brain does and how it adapts. And probably my quality of life outside of the rugby pitch improved massively. When I did get my eyes lasered, it stopped me finding myself in situations like when someone would call my name from across the road and I'd be like, I don't know if I know that person or not. And I'd walk over and go, hey, and realize I don't know them. They'd be like, oh, I was just saying hi. I wasn't expecting you to come over for a chat. And then, you know, have like a really uncomfortable chat for 2 or 3 minutes. And then go, oh, no, I just wanted to come over and say hi. And then leave it at that and then head off. You know, there was times that I'd have my sister calling over, or one of my sisters calling across the road, and I wouldn't have known it was her. Just, your different senses then get a little bit sharper. So, great question, Dara. All righty.
6: Tommy Mead from County Mead.
3: Tommy Mead.
6: I said, gee, when Brian was going to be on the show, I better drop him a quick message and say hello. Now, to ask him a question, I remember meeting him there at the Heineken Cup semi-final in the Viva, and Lance was playing, and you know, I realised, gee, the atmosphere wasn't there. And maybe he used to be there in the oldest, because I was jumping up and down, cheering us on. And I know there's people looking at me thinking, gee, that man's a bit peculiar. You know, he's too much energy in him. But he'd nearly get as much of an atmosphere up in Park Tolton if you're at a meet game there now. But, you know, maybe that's something you've seen change in recent years. The second thing I have to say is, you know, I remember on about getting that invite for the cup of tea, but, you know, I don't see that coming. But I'll return the favour to you. I'll invite you up here to Loeb and Sound. The hills are at Bramming County Meath. And sure, we'll give you the tea and we'll give you the dinner. And sure, you know, by the time this virus is finished, you know, we'll be finished lambing. But sure, maybe you'll give us a hand with the shearing. I'm sure, gee, you'd be a dab hand at that. All the best, you anyhow, and stay safe.
3: Tommy Meath from Meath. It's true. I met Tommy for the first time as I was cutting my grass and my old house, and he was in Diggs across the road from me, and we got a picture and then met him at an off the ball road show and met him in the Aviva. Good value, Tommy Mead from Mead. First, I'll ask the second one first. Lambing, I'd love to bring the kids up to see a bit of lambing, a bit of sheep shearing as well. I don't fancy my skill level being overly impressive, but I'll give anything a go once. But, you know, to see the lambs and to feed the lambs, yeah, you hook me in for that, Tommy. And then the atmosphere, I think there's something in that. I think at times the atmosphere in the Aviva can be a little bit disappointing. And sometimes it's a bit of give and take. I think sometimes the responsibility is with the team to give the supporters something to shout about, and then vice versa, to get in behind the team. And if things aren't going well, to not lose interest after 10 or 15 minutes, sit down and say nothing. I think teams tend to respond really well to, you know, good vocal support. And if you look back to incredible atmospheres, you know, I wasn't at it, but the All Black game, now all the players talk about that being one of the best atmospheres they've ever been involved in. The All Black game back in 2014 that we lost in the last minute, there was a phenomenal atmosphere. So I suppose it's exciting game. Bigger games are going to create better atmospheres, but there is a feeling that, you know, there's at times there's too many people up and down, out of their seat, you know, looking for beers, going for a wee, and that it's, the people, the game feels a bit disjointed. So I don't know. It's not going to have been what it was like in the old Lands End Road when everyone was standing and everyone was, you know, wedged in beside one another, and that created that incredible atmosphere. I think it was the oldest ground in the world up to that point of being renovated in 2006. So, yeah, I think there's something in a Tommy Mead from Mead, but see you for the sheep shearing contest anyway.
7: Hi, Brian. I play rugby, and I'm not sure what position I'm going to be in when I grow up. So my question is, what types of kids should I practice while I'm off school in the park in my spare time?
8: My question is, are girls better than boys at rugby?
3: Some girls are definitely better than boys at rugby. I think you know, it's such an important aspect, you know, and with the 20 by 20 initiative this year, that girls have role models to see and dream to aspire to. And if you look at the quality of some of our women's 15s and 7s players and ones in the past, you know, spring to mind Fiona Coughlin, who captained the Grand Slam winning team in 2013. You know, you've got Lynn Cantwell, you know, brilliant centre, and now she does some punditry and sees the game, reads the game brilliantly well. Neve Briggs. So, you know, there's lots of players that girls can aspire to. And I think as a country and as a population, we just need to lend a little bit more support to women's rugby and women's sport in general. So to answer your question, there's no doubt that some girls can be better than boys, for sure. And the first one, I didn't always play centre. I didn't actually play centre until I was 18 for the first time, where I was trying to make a school's representative team, and they'd already chosen the out half. So they said, and that's where I played. And they said, if you want to play in this team, you're going to have to find another position for yourself. So maybe 12 is the number. So I went and played there, and that was kind of the start of it. I used to jump between 12 and 13, a little bit of out half in college as well. And I think those different positions are all about developing your skill set. I would have played scrum half when I was, you know, 15, 16, on the wing when I started out as a 12-year-old. I played 15 for the first time ever for the Lions back in 2001. So I think it's really important that you don't pigeonhole, that you don't just pick one position. You know, look at trying to develop your range of skills, and you know, then it just shows to a coach that you're capable of, if you're one of the best players, being moved into a different position or into just guaranteeing that you have to be in the team no matter what. A lot of coaches these days are looking at just trying to get their best 15 players into the team, irrespective of the numbers on the back of their jerseys. Right, who's this little guy?
9: Hello, Brian. My name is Robert O'Leary. What's your favourite stadium that you played in outside Ireland now, and what's your least favourite stadium that you played outside Ireland?
3: Okay, Robert, Liverpool jersey. Hope you guys are going to get to win the league this year. Been a long time waiting for it. Good question. Favourite outside of Ireland, definitely the Millennium Stadium. Loved playing in the Millennium Stadium. It's just incredible atmosphere. Roof closed, even better. You know, not being able to hear someone that would be a meter or two away from you, such as the atmosphere, just spoke volumes for how loud the volume was in there. And we had some great memories there, winning the Grand Slam, winning European Cup, winning the European Cup in 2011. And some disappointments too, but always a great atmosphere with the Welsh fans as well. And you know, we always had a great travelling support there. Least favourite away stadium, probably one of the ones that I mentioned earlier, with bad floodlights, up in Glasgow, or we used to go to Partick Thistle. Jeez, that was two men and a dog would be watching your game back in the early 2000s. Or, you know, Rodney Parade, you know, depending what time of the year. I've had, you know, played Rodney Parade in beautiful sunshine in May. And then difficult places to go and play away from home, you know, down in Bloemfontein, you know, hostile environment, where there's 40,000 Dutch men and women shouting at you, saying that they're going to do a job on you. So, yeah, there's three. Take your pick of any of them. Who's this young lady?
10: Hi, it's Isabella O'Donoghue, and I was just wondering, Brian, how often a week did you train and was it hard? Also, do you still train?
3: Isabel, good question. Well, we used to train a lot. Obviously, pre-season, you'd be training very, very hard, and then the more games you started playing throughout the season, the more you'd taper off with your training because you had so many miles on the clocks, you know, so much work already in the bank with playing games that you can't do that, you know, for 8, 9, 10 months and keep going hard. You run out of steam. So I think the longer the season went on, the less training we did. And just went almost from game to game, and it was just about trying to condition yourself for getting back and fit and ready for the next weekend. I do train now quite a lot. I trained for about 6 months really hard after I retired, because I was I remember finishing up and a few of the lads going, God, I can't wait to see you in a year's time. You're going to be fat as a fool. So out of sheer fear, I trained really hard for about 6 or 7 months. I went out and ran a lot on my own, just tried to make sure that I didn't balloon because there's a big person in here. And then after a while, I kind of was like, I'm fed up with this. I'm not enjoying it. And I didn't really do a huge amount. I did a little bit of Pilates a couple of times a week, thinking, having myself fooled that, you know, 94, 95 kilos was my fighting weight. And then the penny dropped a couple of years into retirement that if I don't get hold of this and I don't start enjoying exercising again, I'm always going to be a big person. And so I decided to make it part of my life and nearly daily routine. I probably train about 5 or 6 times a week, sometimes a couple of times in a day. If I go for an early morning Pilates session, I might still do a weight session later on that day. Kind of depends on schedule. At the moment, with lockdown, I go out for a walk at 6:30 in the morning for an hour. And then I come home and I do some exercises. I've been doing an awful lot of painting and gardening and throwing things in the skip. And general household cleaning and tidying. So my back has been acting up a little bit. So, you know, I do some core exercises. I did a virtual Pilates course with Milner from Platinum Pilates, which was brilliant this morning, and already I feel better for it. And then I'm lucky I've got a weight station in my shed, up to 30 kilo dumbbells, so I'll go and do some exercise, and then sometimes I go for a walk late in the evening at 9:30 with my wife when the kids are in bed. So maybe I could do a little bit more cardio at the moment, but I'm enjoying the walking aspect, and feels like the whole country's walking at the moment, but making the most of a difficult situation. Okay, this.
11: Hi, I'm John Murphy, and my question for you is, do you find it hard criticising players while commentating, because you got criticised yourself playing rugby?
3: I do find it hard criticising players. I think when I was a player, I knew when I had a poor game, and I knew when the criticism was going to come. And all I could ever ask was that pundits didn't make it personal. that they just judged me on my rugby performance. And I didn't help myself at times, having long blonde hair and little goatees, even though this is full beard growth. This is all I can do. So there's no architecture in this. But I didn't help myself with reasons to people for give people reasons to have a go at me. But when I go and I'm critical for someone, it's only about their performance, and I try and spin it a particular way as well, you know, where someone doesn't throw a good pass. Maybe in the early days I would have said that's a poor quality pass for Jonathan Sexton, whereas nowadays I might say that's a very uncharacteristic pass from Jonathan Sexton. So there's lots of ways of trying to be able to soften it. And at times, when you're giving lots of sound bites, it does feel as though you say things that, in the cold light of day, you wish you hadn't, and you do make those errors, and I will continue making those errors, but it's about trying to limit them as much as possible. And a big thing is about being willing to say what you say on TV to someone's face, and I think I stand by that. You know, 99% of the time, I think there is the occasional, you know, time that I suppose I disappoint myself by saying something that maybe I don't truly believe or that I feel is out of line. You got to hold your hand up when that does happen.
12: Hi, Brian. My name is Harry Griffiths and I'm 11 years old. I play rugby for Gore Rugby Club and I have been playing rugby since I was 6 years old. And I've always worn a scrum cap. I would like to ask you, do you think it's a good idea to wear a scrum cap? Because you didn't. Also, if your children Sadie and Billy are to play rugby, would you insist they wear one? Brian, next time you're in Gore, sure, drop into the rugby club. We'd love to see you. Thanks.
3: Harry, I did wear a scrum cap in the early years when I was in college as a... I went in school, never in school, college at 18, 19, 20. And then for the first year or two of my Leinster career, I don't know if I ever wore one internationally, but yeah, I think if it gives you confidence to in the collision, it's not going to make any difference. I think scientifically we know that it doesn't make any difference to, you know, stopping the likelihood of any concussions. There's no effect whatsoever. What it does stop is head cuts and lacerations. But sometimes it gives people a confidence to be able to go in and tackle a little bit harder than maybe they would without it on. And I think there's some merit in that. I certainly use it for that purpose. And so if either of my kids decided to play, I wouldn't encourage it. If they felt comfortable wearing one, fine. If they didn't, that's okay too. But it's every individual's prerogative. Whether, you know, some people wear knee straps and wrist tape, and, you know, I've seen people strapping up their ankles where they've no issues with it, but just in case that they roll an ankle, lots of rugby league teams won't insure you if you don't strap your ankles up. So there's all these different components to playing the game that just get you in the best frame of mind to be able to do the best possible job. And if wearing a scrum cap is one of those things, well then, fire ahead.
13: Hi Brian, my name is David. I am 8. I heard you liked Manchester United when you were my age. Who's your favourite player then, and who's your favourite player now? Thank you.
3: Yeah, I am a Man United fan. If I'm really honest, since my kids have come along, I've watched a hell of a lot less football. So Premiership football is not really on my radar. I watch a good bit of Champions League because you get the kids off to bed, and then I might pick up the last hour of the game. So as a result of that, I haven't seen a whole lot of Man United in the Champions League in the last 4 or 5 seasons. But when I was, you know, hugely into my soccer, Mark Hughes was my hero growing up. An incredible striker. Just had a real hard edge to him way before that was a thing with strikers. often used to get booked for, you know, tough challenges on centre backs where they thought they were going to have life easy. He used to score spectacular goals, and I met him a couple of times, and he's one of the few people that I get a bit in awe of when I'm in their company. And so it was, he was a real hero of mine. Now, geez, it's a bit of a grim situation in Man United, isn't it, at the moment? Yeah, it seems like, you know, two steps forward, three steps back at times. I think Marcus Rashford, every time that he pulls the jersey on, he runs hard for the team. He works incredibly hard. Obviously, he's pretty prolific in front of goal as well. And although he had a bit of a hiccup

0: last year. It's terrible when you're citing the goalkeeper as one of your more admired players. But David De Gea, obviously, is, you know, we know, can be world class. Cream always rises to the top, and I think a real sign of a player that has a bit of a wobble and is then able to bounce back and shows the caliber. So pick between those two, but unfortunately there's not too many others that are jumping out and exciting me.
1: Hi Brian, my name's Rain. I play for Lansdowne. What should you do to get more confident playing rugby?
0: Rain, getting more confident playing rugby, it's a million-dollar question. It's not just playing rugby, getting more confident in doing anything, in playing any sport. I think it's just a practice and making something second nature, that you don't have to think about it. And we talk in Ireland about us not being a great offloading nation. You know, maybe Stuart Lancaster coming into Leinster has changed that, but historically, you look at all of the stats and we don't throw that many offloads internationally. I think that's just a confidence thing of being comfortable throwing passes where you feel as though the vast majority of them are going to stick. And I think it's just about building that confidence and doing it from Monday to Friday. So on a Saturday, you're not thinking about it, not second-guessing yourself. Confidence is a strange thing because it's very, it takes an age to get it at times and then very short space of time to lose it. And so when you do have it, you have to ride that crest of a wave and you have to remind yourself as to why things are going well. And one trick that I used to do when I was out on the pitch playing for Leinster or for the Lions or for Ireland was when I do something good in the next break and play, I play that back in my mind to reinforce the positivity around that and just to build my confidence back up again. And sometimes someone would be having a conversation with me, I wouldn't really be listening to them because I'd just be playing back a big tackle or a good pass or a good offload because I knew that if I could stimulate that feel-good factor within me, that used to get more good moments, you know, later on in the game. So maybe that's a good thing to do. When you do something well, constantly remind yourself, look, I'm capable of doing that. Why can't I do more and more?
2: Hi, Brian. I'm Matthew. Who's the best team you've ever played against?
0: Best team I've ever played against, Matthew. It'd have to be the All Blacks, wouldn't it? I had a lot of goes at trying to beat them, and unfortunately, I was unsuccessful. And then the first time that Ireland played against them when I was retired, they went and beat them over in Soldier Field. So I didn't realise I was holding the Irish team back for 15 years. You know, they're an incredible team, but it just shows what this more recent Irish team has been able to show is that they're only human. And sometimes you put people on a pedestal and they don't, yes, you know, they deserve to be there because of what they've achieved, but ultimately they're the same as you and I, two arms, two legs, you know, same size heart, and it's all about the brain capacity as to whether you really feel as though you're capable of beating them and marrying that with your own skill set of feeling confident that you're good enough to do it. So I'd have to say the All Blacks, but I was lucky that I played against lots of great teams. You know, the English World Cup winning team in 2003 when they beat us in the Grand Slam, that was an incredibly good team as well. But I'm just going to go with the All Blacks.
3: Hi Brian, my name is Tiernach Caffrey. I have a GAA question. I play Gaelic and hurling for Jude's in Temple Oak. If you were to play hurling, and do you think you'd be good at it? And what position would you play? Bye, thanks.
0: Powerful. I was never really a hurler. I went to one training session, but again, because of my poor eyesight, when I was a kid, it just didn't feel as though it was the game for me, and it was always Gaelic football I was more comfortable with. You know, you look at the skill level of hurlers these days, they're just incredible, and some of the best viewing in the sporting calendar is when you get to semi-final, final of an All-Ireland. and you know what the likes of DJ Carey and Henry Shefflin, King Henry have achieved are quite remarkable. If I was going to play, I'd probably try and just play corner forward. Hopefully, use a little bit of agility and an ability to, steal a yard on your defender, and then scoring from close quarters. So, certainly, as I got older, that would have been the

0: One second, you're enjoying your first day off in forever. 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
1: But he hit me right square in the middle of it. And actually, the bruise on my backside from where I landed from the impact was enormous the next few days, and that was more comedy factor than anything. But yeah, a phenomenal collision. And in the GPS units that we wear on the back of our jerseys, it totted up the biggest number that I've ever been involved in any collision of, either, you know, handing it out or being on the receiving end by a long, long way. The G-force was absolutely incredible. So I'm going to go with Scott Williams.
2: Hi, Brian. My name is Patrick O'Sullivan, and I play for Carrigaline Rugby Club. I'm from Carrigaline, County Cork. And my question for you is, did you always play centre, or did you switch positions? You are my favourite player, even though you played for Leinster. Come on, Munster!
1: Nope. Oh, I played right across the board. I started in the second row, first ever training match I played in, and I was one of the smallest in the under-12s in Willow Park, and I was just making up the numbers. So I was put in the second row in the fifth team, and then I got the ball once, and obviously I ran relatively fast. They thought, don't think second row is a position for him. So then I started out in the wing, and wing, scrum half, out half, and then I eventually ended up in the centre, but also playing fullback once. So yeah, I think it's really important that we play lots of positions to understand and learn different skills. I don't know why we only feel as though we can play one position from a young age. You look at the French team in particular, where they can play right across the back line. You know, you see nines playing 10, and tens playing 12, and at 15, and sometimes on the wing. And I think that's what we should be looking to do. So don't feel as though you just have to find one position. You broaden your skill set by playing in lots of positions.
3: Hi, I'm Rowan from Euros Rugby Club Under 12s. I was just wondering, how did you ever pick yourself back up if you ever doubted your ability?
1: I doubted my ability lots of times. I think it's reminding yourself what you are capable of. And we've all had great moments, you know, be it on the training park or out playing games. And if you're capable of doing that once, well, why can't you do it lots of times? You know, it's not a fluke that those things happen. It's because of skill and because of ability and because of belief. So if you can do it once, you can reenact that time and time again. And it's something that, you know, when I was at my, you know, lowest moment, real struggling in form, you know, no confidence, I felt as though, you know, the captaincy was getting away from me. I went back and looked at some video footage of me, you know, good quality stuff at training, and some YouTube clips of watching my best moments, and realizing that I was still that same person, I was still that same athlete. I just needed to work harder and try and improve all the different aspects of my play. You know, a little bit better on my nutrition, on what I ate, hydrated, drinking more water, and making sure that I wasn't dehydrated, because your muscles can't respond as quickly if you're dehydrated. And then just that extra little bit of practice, staying on after training sessions for 5-10 minutes to work on different aspects that weren't quite there. And if you do all those little things, you give yourself a much better chance of getting your confidence back up and recreating some of the form that you've once had.
4: Hi, Brian. This is Sam Hill, all the way from Manchester Rugby Club, but I still am a really big Ireland fan. I would like to know, who was the best player you have ever played with on that Lions team?
1: Best Lions player? Oh, I was lucky that I was on a few tours, so I've got a good selection pool to work from. I think if you look back at some of the players, like Johnny Wilkinson or Martin Johnson or Lawrence Dallaglio, Martin Williams, what a brilliant number 7 he was.

0: the Welsh flanker, Mike Phillips, scrum half in, you know, 2009 and 2013 tour, like all brilliant players, but I'm going to pick someone that maybe people wouldn't expect you to, and that was Richard Hill, the England flanker, World Cup winner in 2003. People feel as though, you know, the difference of the test series in 2001 was won and lost on him going off the field in the second test when the Lions were in charge. I just, training and playing with him, he never made any mistakes, got through an incredible amount of work, allowed other players, his other back rowers, to go and do their thing, maybe do some of the, you know, the fancier sides to the game of being able to ball carry and be out in wider channels, whereas he was just a workmanlike performer of clearing rucks, big tackles, and, you know, doing whatever it took for other people to really shine. A selfless player as well, no ego. So I have to say I loved being in Lions teams with Richard Hill and hated playing against him. Well, thanks so much for all your questions. A million times better than the actual off-the-ball presenters. Thanks, and hopefully we'll see you again soon.
1: The OTB Kids Takeover, Episode 1, Brian O'Driscoll.

0: Off the Ball.
1: And also you make your decisions, and your decisions are your decisions, and there's not much point in looking back at them afterwards and saying, well, I could have done that differently.
2: No, I think what happens with some of the managers, like say Shankly, for example, who was an absolute fanatic in, I think when he finished with Liverpool, I think at some stage it hit him. What have I been doing?
1: Yeah.
2: And I think it happens to a lot of managers.
1: Yeah.
2: And because a lot of them end up very sad cases.
1: Yeah.
2: You know, because their life is gone. And football is a cruel game, particularly with Shankly and these guys.
1: Yeah.
2: You know, I mean, Shankly was barred from going to training ground. Well, they had to, because he was like Shankly retired when they just won the league, for example.
1: Yeah.
2: And he felt he could go to the ground.
1: Right.
2: And it wasn't on.
1: Yeah.
2: It wasn't on because the new manager's in and said, look, we can't have that. So it obviously would have been devastated with that.
1: Mm. He probably wouldn't have understood it.
2: He didn't understand it. I think one day Shankly looked in the mirror and said, what have I done? Because he was very cruel to players in that.
1: Mm.
2: You know, it was Liverpool, the club. And, Ian St. John, for example, I remember he played at Newcastle one day, and Jackie Milburn, who was a famous old Newcastle player, was in the news business and saw him before the match and said, I see you're not playing today, Ian. I didn't know that. Shankly hadn't told him.
1: Oof.
2: And other players, you know, that not just Shankly, it just happened with all the managers.
1: Yeah.
2: I mean, all the other managers were ruthless. They could do it in a certain way. But Shankly, apparently, if the players were injured, he wouldn't talk to them.
1: Yeah.
2: Coming out of the treatment, he'd walk past them.
1: Yeah.
2: No good to him.
1: Yeah.
2: For the club, right? And then when he got old, you see, the club didn't behave very well to him.
1: Mm.
2: So I think at some stage, what was I doing? Like, the last thing a manager needs to do is to become too human.
1: Yeah, I'm with you, yeah.
2: Too
1: yeah.
2: normal.
1: Yeah.
2: They're not normal.
1: And the way that football has diversified that we mentioned at the start of this conversation to the point where it was just the manager in Shankly's day and Ferguson was probably the last of them, to the fact that it's now multifaceted.
2: Yes.
1: It doesn't seem that it makes makes managers any less obsessed necessarily by what they're doing.
2: And
1: maybe
2: it's not,
1: more obsessed.
2: And it's not money. The good thing about managers today is that they're well rewarded.
1: Mm.
2: I would say when Alf Ramsey, who was a great manager, finished up in a hospital, not a private hospital,
1: right,
2: skint, no money at all. Bill Nicholson, the great Spurs manager, finished up living in the council house that he had, or the small house that he had when he went to London.
1: Mm.
2: Shankly wouldn't have had any money.
1: Mm.
2: Don Revie, when he finished at Leeds, he told me he was mostly earned 15,000 a year. So these guys who had done great jobs. Like Jock Stein, for example, all the stuff he did in Scotland, right? When they wanted him, when they were getting rid of him, they offered him a job in the pool office. No, they didn't make enough money to be. Not that money was everything to them, but obviously it came to a stage when they were finished in the managerial world. They needed something to live on. Didn't even have that.
1: Yeah, it's incredible.
2: Incredible what happened to them. But they didn't even think of it when they were doing it. Mm. It was winning the next competition. Stan Cullors was a great manager at Wolves after the war. You know, he was ill, very ill, came back to work, and the chairman told him straight away, as soon as he came in, you're finished. And luckily enough, they had... Stan Cullors was a huge manager for Wolves.
1: Right.
2: I know it's a long time ago. 1949, they won the cup. They won the league title three times in the 50s and won the cup again in the 60s. He was a legend. He was a hard nut, apparently.
1: Right.
2: A lot of players didn't like him. But he was sacked. And again, he was ill. I think he was going to have to sell his house to somebody, a Wolves fan, organised a testimonial for him.
1: Right.
2: This was Stan Cullors, who had done everything.
1: Yeah.
2: Shankly, who had done everything.
1: Spat out by the game.
2: Yeah.
1: It's amazing.
2: At least now they've got some, but these guys wouldn't money wouldn't have been driving them at all.

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1: Chris Bottom.
2: Oh, you're kidding me.
3: September.
4: Kyle Lafferty.
1: Are you joking me?
4: Is that right?
2: I know. Is that right?
4: Anybody else?
5: Leishman.
1: Like, that is one of the most stupid questions.
3: Darius Vassell?
2: Seriously, you all need to just stay quiet. This is getting really annoying doing this quiz.
4: What is going on here?
6: Welcome, welcome, welcome. Welcome along to the shoutiest segment on Irish radio. It's the scintillating, it's the stupefying, it's the splendido crappy quiz. Every Friday, we pit three of Team Off the Ball up against each other in a no-holds-barred quiz of sporting factoids at the end of the week. Allow me to welcome today's contestants. Our first contestant today felt the wrath of Adam Johnson on YouTube's comments once again this week. Mr. Johnson said, Adrian is like a lad bluffing his way through higher-level maths, knowing full well he's going to have to drop to ordinary anyway. Clearly, his level of bravery to take on two golf nerds last week has gone unrecognised. Give it up for Adrian, who's your daddy, Barry?
7: That was a mistake, taking on two golf nerds last week. And, I mean, Andrew Johnson, what was his name?
6: Adam
7: Johnson says there is absolutely correct. I mean, the only slight caveat is that, in reality, I knew I was never going to get anywhere near honours maths on, so it was pass all the way. Unfortunately, there isn't any pass maths version of the crappy quiz, because that would be my natural habitat, I would say.
6: You are the domestique of the crappy quiz. You put in the hard yards, knowing that flashier quiz people like John Duggan and Joe Malloy will occasionally come along and steal the headlines every so often.
7: The domestique is something I could label myself with, all right.
6: Our next contestant is like a man who heard the Beatles before they were signed. He told us about Will Zalatoris 2 months ago. He told us about Will Zalatoris a month ago. He didn't tell us about Will Zalatoris last week, because instead the whole world was talking about him. He knew Zalatoris before it was cool to know Zalatoris. Give it up for John Bon Duggan.
8: Thank you, Owen. Thank you, Adrian and Phil.
6: Just your name ringing in my ears when he started to climb that leaderboard. All I was hearing was Zalatoris in your accent. So I guess that there's honour in that, John.
8: It sounds like something out of The Simpsons, but it isn't. I'm delighted that Will Zalatoris played so well at the Masters. I'm a bit more apprehensive, because I knew that Masters quiz would go well last week, but I'm probably going to have more brain freezes than somebody who eats a lot of cold ice cream today. So I'm waiting for it to be hammered out of this competition by Phil and Adrian.
6: Our last contestant today is smiling now, but he was quietly seething watching John Duggan win the quiz last week. How could another former legend of Today FM come along and rip his crown away without his presence even being recognised? Back and angrier than ever, it is Phil the Power Egan.
9: Hey lads, good to be back.
6: Like, there is an arrow. Go for it, Adrian.
7: No specialist topic that I think that Phil wouldn't excel at. Like, you couldn't pick a niche topic that Phil couldn't give a good stab at. Like, where I do the, I just go for the past maths and get on with it. Phil will be sticking in for honours. I'll make something of it.
9: I actually fell into that trap of thinking I could do honours. And then at fifth year, Christmas test results come in, and I just put my hands up and I said, right. It was the only exam I've ever done where I actually, I genuinely don't think I can come out of that exam thinking I got a question right.
7: So,
9: yeah, it was horrific. So I went down to pass maths in fifth year. And I have to say, life was so much better after it.
6: And from that moment, he never got a quiz question wrong again.
8: Phil, you answer questions with the assurance and calmness of somebody just lobbing steaks to crocodiles. Just no problem.
6: No problems. You are applied maths. John and Phil are applied maths. Johnny being touted as one person who might be able to take down Phil the Power Egan. So we will see.
8: Don't put any bets on that.
6: The classic crappy quiz is the format this week, with a series of questions on a range of themes, and then the slip and slide of trivia. The rapid fire round is what will separate the men from the boys here. Podcast the crappy quiz on otbsports.com or on the OTB Sports app. And if you're watching on YouTube, make sure to click the thumbs up, even if you contribute nothing but misery to your day. Round one is the boring questions round. It is never multiple choice. Adrian, can you name three out of the five main coaches that supported Warren Gatland during the last British and Irish Lions tour? So that's
7: Rob Howley, yeah. Neil Jenkins, and I think this isn't my answer now, But I think I'm just thinking out loud here. Andy Farrell might have been one of them. Forwards coach. There was no Irish person. There was a rake of Welsh, as is typically the case. I don't think there was any Scot in it.
6: Well, you are correct. You've got two from three. Howley, yeah, and Jenkins, assistant slash attack, and your kicking coach.
7: It's in the mix are Graham Rowntree, Andy Farrell.
6: Going to need to push you for an answer here.
7: I'm going to go with Andy Farrell.
6: Correct.
8: Well done.
6: Graham Rowntree also would have done. And then the fifth coach was Steve Borthwick.
7: Borthwick, yeah.
9: Just on the question was the main coaches. I mean, there was some shade thrown at kicking coaches this week.
7: It was.
9: By Andy Dunn.
6: Yeah, so that was a subtext, Phil. Thank you for identifying it. This was a stand up for the kicking coaches moment. Question one. Adrian, one from one. This could be it. This could be your day.
7: This is it.
6: John, question one for you could only be about one man. Will Zalatoris came pretty close to winning the Masters on his debut last weekend, but who was the last player to win the Masters on their debut?
8: Buzzy Zeller.
6: Correct. That was feeding steak to a crocodile, John. That is how you do it. Phil, question one. Jude Bellingham became the second youngest scorer in the history of the Champions League knockout stages on Wednesday night. But who was the youngest ever? His record still standing from 2008.
9: 2008? Oh, because I was kind of going down the Ansu Fati route there, but 2008. I am struggling here. I'm trying to think of the teams around 2008, right? So you're looking...
6: What's going through your head?
9: It's going to be, I'm thinking it's like somebody from Real Madrid or Barcelona. I don't think it's a Premier League club. Obviously, like Messi doesn't fall into that category. He was a bit older back then. So, no. No, I don't think I have one. Like, there's no point in taking a stab.
6: Pass.
9: This is pass maths, yeah.
7: Well, foundation level, Phil. That's it.
6: Anybody want to hazard a guess?
8: I'm only thinking of players born in 1991. Kevin De Bruyne wouldn't be.
6: De Bruyne is Bojan.
9: Oh, my. Stoke legend, Bojan Krkić.
6: Stoke legend. He scored for Barcelona against Schalke in April 2008, aged 17 years and 217 days. Bellingham is 17 years, 289 days.
7: That was an extraordinarily difficult question. Wow.
9: And you know, I'm not saying this, just his name actually came into my mind, but I thought, nah, he's older.
6: Yeah, well, he was very young in 2008. He is older now. That is definitely true. Round two is the £1 million question round. In the history of the UK version of Who Wants to Be a Millionaire, there have been a few occasions where the £1 million question has been connected to sport. In this round, you would each get a £1 million question that actually happened on the show that focused on sport. Adrian, in the history of motorsport, which of these iconic races was held first? A, Le Mans 24 Hours. B, Monaco Grand Prix. Which of these iconic races was held first? A, Le Mans 24 Hours. B, Monaco Grand Prix. C, the Indy 500. Or D, the Isle of Man TT.
7: Can I phone a friend?
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6: C, the Kentucky Derby. 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
8: It's the Arlington Million.
6: He's correct. He's won £1 million.
7: I mean, that was like bringing the crocodile up to JD bound and like in the back of the truck, and you could barely just, I mean, with a safety net.
8: It was like one of those Roger Moore Live and Let Die crocodiles. They weren't actually real. They were just jumping over them. That was the beginning.
11: You've got a great ability to answer a quiz question in a way that makes me feel like I haven't challenged you at all, John. That certainly happened with your first two questions here. Phil.
8: It's a facade. Don't worry. I'm the Wizard of Oz of the crappy quiz.
7: But it's also true. I mean, is the point. Like, you know, that's his wheelhouse right there.
11: Phil, which boxer was famous for striking the gong in the introduction to J. Arthur Rank films? Was it A. Bombardier Willie Wells? Billy Wells? B. Freddie Mills? C. Terry Spinks, or D. Don Cockle?
9: I'm going to go.
11: Phil stuck again?
9: Yeah, I'm going to go with B.
11: B. Freddie Mills? No, it's not. It's Bombardier Billy Wells. Phil Egan, 0 from 2. Adrian Barry, 2 from 2. John Duggan, 2 from 2. As we move on to round 3, which is the retired numbers round. After we all laughed at Birmingham City for retiring the number of Jude Bellingham, they certainly had the last laugh, as it turned out Bellingham is good at football. This round will test your knowledge on the still slightly alien process of football clubs retiring a jersey number. Adrian, only 2 players have ever had their jersey retired for AC Milan. Paolo Maldini's number 3 is one. Can you name the other?
7: I was going to say Paolo Maldini. Oh, I can't believe you stole that one from me. That should have been a gimme one. That surely should have been gimme one answer. One of the two people.
11: That's pass, Matt. Give us the honours answer. Can he go 3 from 3? Does he have it in him? Does he have the bottle? This would be redemption, Adrian, if you manage to pull this off.
7: There's nothing to do. I was to redeem all my previously really poor performances.
11: Adrian Barry, of course, champ in 2019. What a time that was. Can he roll back the years with an answer here? What are you thinking, Adrian?
7: I mean, is it, now that you've taken one of the answers from me, surely you have to give me a bit of a steer as to whether we're going back pre-Maldini or post.
8: That sounds like a clue, Adrian.
11: Can't be giving you any clues, I'm afraid. Gonna have to push you for an answer. Maldini's number 3 and which other?
7: I mean, I don't know. I'm gonna go with Cesare Maldini.
11: No, I guess so. It was Franco Baresi,

0: Franco.
1: His number six was retired. John, in general, Italian football loves to retire a number for a former player. Only three non-Italians have had the honour, though. Diego Maradona's number 10 for Napoli is one. Can you name either of the others?
2: Just the player, not the number.
1: Just the player. So non-Italian, other than Maradona, who got their jersey retired at a Serie A club.
2: Michel Platini?
1: No, it's not Platini. Anyone? Anyone know the hazard, I guess? No, Javier Zanetti got his number four jersey retired by Inter Milan. The other one, I don't suspect anybody would have got, but fair play if anybody did get it at home. It was Jason Maiele, the Chievo number 30, who died in 2002. So Javier Zanetti, really, the one there. Phil, can you bring it back to a one-point game? Which former Premier League footballer ended up becoming the only man in the storied history of the New York Red Bulls to have their number retired? He's thinking. He's got his thinking face on. American soccer. This is a big deal to get your number retired. Who was it?
0: I mean, Henri played for them, but he was there for so short a time, and it's not. I can't imagine he was that good. The only other player that I can think of with New York Red Bull for Premier League players is Bradley Wright Phillips. So if I say Bradley Wright Phillips and it's Henri, I look pretty foolish. If I say Henri and it's Bradley Wright Phillips, I don't look as foolish. So, and then if it's neither of them, I still look foolish. So, I'll go Henri.
1: No, it is Bradley Wright Phillips.
3: Oh, yeah. Oh, that is painful.
1: Oh, no.
3: It was such a ludicrous answer. It couldn't possibly have been right. That's incredible.
1: He number 99. Yeah, number 99 scored a load of goals. Bradley Wright Phillips, a legend of the New York Red Bulls.
2: Phil, there's still time. There's still time, Phil.
1: Still time. You're two behind still, Phil. You're on nothing. John and Adrian, you're both on 2 points as we move on to the fun-free magic number round. Contestants get 3 points for getting the number exactly right. If no one manages that, the nearest contestant who doesn't go bust gets 2 points. The second closest gets 1 point. I'm going to state that we can only accept the answer that's written on your paper. I'm also going to have to ask for your pens once the music ends. So if you don't mind, give us the following number. The number of Champions League goals scored by Phil Foden this season, plus the number of tries Simon Zebo has scored for Ireland, plus the number of Heineken Cups won by Leinster, plus the number of teams that took part in Euro 88. Your 30 seconds expire when Sinatra sings Bright Shiny Beads. So how many Champions League goals has Phil Foden scored for Man City this season? How many tries has Simon Zebo scored for Ireland? How many Heineken Champions Cups, Heineken Cups in general, have Leinster won? And then how many teams took part in the European Championships in the finals in 1988? Add them all up. What do you get? Pens down. John Duggan, what have you got?
2: 22.
1: Adrian.
3: 34.
1: Phil.
0: 28.
1: 28. I can tell you that the answer is 24. So John Duggan gets 2 points. Adrian and Phil both went bust. Wow, we could be looking at a repeat of last week here. Gentlemen, it's the number of Champions League goals scored by Phil Foden this season is 3.
0: Yeah, I have that.
1: Simon Zebo has scored 9 tries for Ireland.
0: Okay, that's very much.
3: Not the wrong man, that.
1: Leinster have won 4 Heineken Cups, and then 8 teams took part at Euro 88, which brings your total to 24. John, you were 2 off. Good guess. You do get 2 points for getting closest to it. But as I say, Adrian and Phil, you both went over, so you both score nothing, which leaves us at John 4, Adrian 2, Phil 0. This is an absolute shock. I guess you're a little bit rusty after the last couple of weeks, Phil.
0: It kind of reminds me of when Liverpool used to go off on those warm weather training camps and come back and you think they'd be refreshed, but you just couldn't find their rhythm. So this is the game.
1: It really is. It really is.
3: Our winner, lads.
1: Our winner tonight will be decided in the round that separates the men from the boys, the Jude Bellingham's from the Jude Laws. It's an old theme of...
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1: Are you ready?
2: Yes.
1: Your 40 seconds starts now. Who won Euro 2016?
2: It was Portugal.
1: Correct. In what year did Simon Szebo last play for Ireland?
2: 2017.
1: Correct. Who's top of Ligue 1?
2: Lyon.
1: No, Lille. Who came third at the 2018 World Cup, Adrian?
3: Germany.
1: No, Belgium. Who are reigning champions of the NBA, Phil?
4: Golden State.
1: No, Lakers. Where did the 2007 Rugby World Cup take place, John?
2: France.
1: Correct. Northern Ireland qualified for Euro 22 this week after beating which team in the playoff?
2: Ukraine.
1: Correct. Name any German club not called Dortmund that Thomas Tuchel has managed.
2: Mainz.
1: Correct, anyway. Absolutely romps home. 4, 5, 6, 7, 8, 1. Minus one is the final score. John Duggan, what do you have to say for yourself? Another massive win.
2: Well, I said to Joe and Phil last week that Adrian, I'm bringing for Masters dinner, so I don't know what I'm going to have to do for Adrian and Phil this week. I don't know. Maybe buy them both a pint.
3: Well done, JD. That was a masterclass. I'm just happy to finish second. I'm on the podium. I'm happy to be there. And Phil let's slide down this week.
1: This is what happened.
5: This is the front three of Liverpool. This is like 9 blanks at Anfield this season. Just couldn't get it done.
1: Astonishing.
5: Yeah, bad champions.
1: Roy Keane will have a word or two
3: sloppy
1: to say about you, Phil.
3: Yeah, very sloppy.
1: That is it for the crappy quiz this Friday. Congratulations to John Duggan. Commiseration to Adrian and commiserations to Phil as well. We'll see you here in the same place next Friday on the crappy quiz.
2: Thank you.
3: Cheers, man.
1: Oh, you're kidding.
6: September. Kyle Lafferty.
3: Are you joking me?
6: Is that right?
1: I know. Is that right?
3: Like, that is one of the most stupid questions.
6: Darius Vassell?
1: Seriously, you all need to just stay quiet. This is getting really annoying doing this quiz.
6: What is going on here?
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2: Sometimes I might even leave it on to the rugby. Yeah.

0: Off the Ball.
1: Time to talk to John Giles. Evening, John.
2: Nathan.
1: I want to start with this story about Bournemouth, one of the more bizarre and strange stories that have come up in the Premier League this season. So if anyone hasn't somehow missed this, Bournemouth have opened a dialogue with the Premier League regarding the conduct of referee John Moss during Sunday's defeat at Sheffield United. Their midfielder Dan Gosling told the newspapers, "I thought he was a disgrace. The comments that he made, especially to me and one other player, talking about the relegation zone, and you're still in the relegation zone, you're having one, your team's having one, this and that. It was all very disrespectful. I thought it was very disrespectful what he was saying. Bournemouth haven't made an official complaint as yet, but they have asked the Premier League to explore microphone recordings of conversations Moss had during the game. It seems a most unusual type of complaint, but should referees be talking to players like that?"
2: They always have done, Nathan. And what you've got to say, what about what was Gosling saying to the referee? And I know from my own experience, I had as many goals as referees as anybody else, Nathan. And there's much more disrespect shown to the referees than the referees to the players. Definitely. And I don't know what he's on about. I mean, I saw Chris Sutton in the paper, I think it was yesterday, calling them snowflakes for players who objected to referees having a bit of a go at them.
1: Mm.
2: It's definitely more so on the other side, from the players being disrespectful to the referee, than the other way around. It wasn't my day, and I'm pretty sure it's the same today.
1: I would have always assumed, not just even slightly one-sided, but that it was almost a one-way street when in terms of the conversation and the abuse, that it was players directing it at referees, that it would be very rare that a referee might bite back.
2: Well, you can see it yourself, Nathan, on when you're watching a match on the television. You can see referees all the time. Sorry, players all the time up in the referees' faces. And I was saying that I was just as bad myself when I did it, but I never complained about a referee having to go back. And a few of them did, Nathan, you know. But definitely the players show more disrespectful to the referees than the other way around. I just don't get that at all. I mean, they were beaten the other day. Nobody likes being beaten, but for players to complain about the referee's behaviour, I find incredible.
1: I guess, like, referees are obviously impartial and certainly meant to be impartial, that if a referee is speaking to a player on one side like that, that they can feel that maybe that impartiality is somewhat tarnished, that maybe they're being seen to take sides.
2: Now, well, what would have happened? The referee might have been responding to the stick they were getting from the players, Nathan. It happens. I don't think it's changed that much for my day. It's when you see players even playing today, a throw-in, they'll go mad over it, you know, if it goes against them. A free kick, it's up at the referees. The VAR, for example, if the referee's given a decision, they're all around the referee. The referees get terrible abuse. And again, I was no saint. I was just as bad as anybody else. You know, I had actually had a funny experience, Nathan, when I was playing for Leeds against West Brom. We were running for the league, and there was a fellow called Ray Tinkler who was the referee. And a very, very important match, and he gave a couple of, well, one terrible decision, which led to West Brom beating us, and actually probably lost the league for it. And the crowd got on the pitch and all sorts. Actually, we had to play four games away from home the next day. There was murders over it. And then I went to West Brom, and we had one match to go on the season at Oldham. We had to win to get promotion. Who was the referee?

0: they're on the go. They're not the referee, the linesman. I see sometimes it should be yellow carded, sent off. But for a player, you know, Gosling, to be reporting the referee for some remarks that he made on the pitch, I find incredible.
1: We actually have a text in from Chris, who was at the game. He says, the ref got in the way and helped Bournemouth score their goal. I was surprised VAR didn't look at it, but it didn't. So they've absolutely nothing to moan about. If their players spend as much time chasing and harrying opposition instead of rolling around the ground, they'd be higher up the table. I guess that touches on a key point to this as well, why there doesn't seem to be much sympathy for Bournemouth. They just come across as bad losers.
0: Well, you do, Nathan. You know, I never played in the team where you said, geez, that referee was great today. You know, you get decisions against you, and even though, because you're in the heat of the moment when you're playing in a match, you want everything to go your way, especially when you go a goal behind. In Bournemouth's case, they needed the points, they're in a desperate situation, and you'll go against the referee all the time. But it's always exaggerated. It's always exaggerated. And again, I'll go back to my own time. If we were losing a match and the referee gave a throw, it was out of proportion to the decision, you know what I mean? Mm. Because you were wound up and you just wanted to go your way and the referee's against you. You always felt the referee was against you. I hardly ever played in a match when I said, God, that referee was in our favour. Never. It doesn't happen. So to be complaining about the referee being disrespectful, I just find it incredible.
1: Generally, it's said that good referees have a sort of constant dialogue and conversation with players during a game. I would imagine that it's quite even-tempered most of the time, but they're explaining the decisions, they're telling them what their thinking is. Those examples you're talking about, when you'd be having a pop at the referee, would they often come back? Would they often start throwing things back at you?
0: Oh, yeah. Oh, yeah, in a big way.
1: And did you care?
0: In a big way. But that was part of the game. Never ever thought of reporting them for anything.
1: Mm.
0: I said, no, that was just part of it. And some of the referees were better than others. You know what I mean? You would have a few words here and there with the referee, but it was only if it was in your favour. Mm. You know, you wouldn't be nice to the referee if you say, "Oh, I understand what you did there, referee. It was against you."
1: So you didn't try and, I'm thinking of maybe the rugby example, which has obviously come up over the past few months with Ireland, and how rugby captains have a conversation with referee and how they can influence referees, and that Rory Best was very good at, and it was one of the questions over Jonathan Sexton coming in, that he was a bit more vocal when it came to referees, and that maybe that wasn't the best way of managing them. Did you think you had a good relationship with referees, that you were able to influence them, or was it just not a factor?
0: I didn't have a very good relationship with the referees. The only good relationship I had, and I can't think of his name, was, you mentioned it, covered the Kevin Keegan incident at Wembley. I should have been sent off, and I knew the referee over the years, and said sorry to him before, and he let me away with it. But generally speaking, no matter how nice a referee wanted to be to the players, I'm not just talking about but most of the players, if the decision went against them, the player, they'd give him a mouthful.
1: Mm.
0: Regardless of how well they were supposed to be getting on. You're only being nice to the referee. You were only nice to the referee so you get him on your side.
1: Yeah.
0: That was it.
1: From Bournemouth's point of view then, so they're currently in 16th place in the Premier League. They're 2 points outside the relegation zone. It's been a really tough few months for them. They'd major problems in front of goal. Just from the footballing side of things, are you able to put your finger on what's gone wrong for Eddie Howe and his team this season?
0: Well, again, if they're not taking the chances, I think he's done a terrific job over the years to get them to where they are and still are. I think he was bound to hit a season, Nathan, like this, where things would go against you. Every team does, and they don't have the resources some of the other teams have. So it's a bit more desperate, I think, for them when they get into this position, because he's done a great job year in and year out for at least 5, 6, 7, or 8 years at Bournemouth. So they are under pressure, and he doesn't have the resources that other teams have to go out and buy big players. But, you know, their spirit is very, very good, and I like Eddie Howe, and I hope they do get out of trouble.
1: Would the best thing for Eddie Howe to do now just come out and say, listen, everyone was a bit emotional after the game, we understand that the referee's doing his job, we're not going to make a big issue of this, let's just try and move on and quieten this down as quickly as possible?
0: Oh, definitely, Nathan. You know, I don't know if he, I don't, I, like Gosling might have got to the press before he had the chance to cool it down. You know, I think that's what's happened there.

0: from what I read in the papers today, that the associations have ignored the protest from the players. I'd say he would not be in favour of it at all. I think he'd like to see the end of it and get on with the job. He's been in the game long enough to know, Nathan, that there's no win in this particular situation.
1: You touched on players' general reactions now to bad decisions, and even if it's an offside through VAR, where it's not even the referee really making that final call, it's all down to the technology.
0: Yeah.
1: Does it upset you, frustrate you in any way that, like, some of the things you see on television now and some of the language that's coming from the players, it does feel as though it's a step up and has sort of gone off the edge of the cliff in terms of what's acceptable over the last few years?
0: I think it was just as bad in my day,
1: right,
0: and I was as bad as anybody else. The thing is, they don't have as much coverage. They didn't have as much coverage on the television in my day as they have today. I mean, everything is recorded now, and close-ups and all that. Actually, in my day, all the matches weren't televised. Now, you might have one or two matches on the weekend televised. So, no, I would like to take credit for that, but I certainly couldn't.
1: Just before we take a break, we have a text in from Patrick. Nathan, has John memories of playing with Andy McAvoy for Ireland? Seemed to be a great goal poacher for Ireland and for Blackburn.
0: Yes. I played with him in the international team. I played against him. He was a terrific player and a great goal scorer. He didn't want to live in England. He wanted to get home.
1: Right,
0: Nathan. He was a brave lad and he wanted to get home. I played against him one Christmas. I think Blackburn were second in the league, and he was second leading goal scorer to Jimmy Greaves. Andy was, and I said, "How are you doing? You're going really well. Are you enjoying it?" And he says, "No, I want to go home."
1: Right,
0: and he went home prematurely. I think he went to play in. Was it Waterford or Limerick?
1: Limerick, yeah, he went back to Limerick.
0: Limerick, yeah. But Andy was, like, he was a terrific player. He was up there with Jimmy Greaves scoring goals that particular year, but he didn't like Blackburn. But he was a terrific player.
1: Yeah, brilliant goal scoring record. 89 goals in 183 appearances for Blackburn, six goals for Ireland. As you mentioned, he was joint top scorer with Jimmy Greaves back in 1965. He had 29 goals that season.
0: Yeah.
1: Talking of Jimmy Greaves, he's been in the news this week. We might talk to him. I'm just going to take a quick break and we'll come back and talk about that in a moment.
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1: All right, you're welcome back. Just a reminder that this coming Monday, we're going to be at the Alex Hotel with thanks to Virgin Media. And all this week, we're giving you the chance to win flights, accommodation and tickets to Manchester City against Real Madrid on St. Patrick's Day with thanks to Virgin Media Sport. 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
1: Text your name and answer to 53106 for 30 cent. We'll get back to you after the show. 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John Giles is on the line with us. 53106 is the text number if you want to get in touch. John, I mentioned Jimmy Greaves there just before the ad break. He's been in the news this week because the Daily Mail have been leading an online campaign to honour Jimmy Greaves and to get him an OBE. I can't believe he doesn't have an OBE already.
0: Yeah.
1: He's 79 now. Jimmy Greaves, unfortunately, has been suffering from ill health for the last 4 or 5 years. He suffered a severe stroke back in 2015. Just underline how brilliant a player Jimmy Greaves was. Some of the statistics: he scored 100 league goals before his 21st birthday at Chelsea, scored a club record 220 league goals for Spurs, in total 422 goals in 602 club appearances. Your careers very much would have overlapped, same age, around English football. I imagine you came up against each other many, many times.
0: Yeah, he started a bit younger than me at Chelsea. I think he's the only player to score 100 goals for two different clubs. But he's loads of records. Now, this is before the Premiership started. Mm. You know, everything started anew when the Premier League started. But Jimmy Greaves, for example, Shearer is the leading goal scorer ever in the Premier League. Jimmy Greaves scored 50 goals more than Alan Shearer in his career. He was a genius, in my opinion, Nathan. What a finisher. You know, this was a time when the pitches weren't great. I played against probably over a 10-year period. against Jimmy Greaves. Some we won, some we lost. But one of my first experiences of him was in the semi-final of the Cup for Manchester United. This was in 1962. And this was the time of the great sports team, Danny Blanchflower, Dave McKay, Cliff Jones, John White. And it was... It was early on in my career with Jimmy Greaves. But anyway, Danny Blanchflower took a quick free kick over the top of the defence, and Greaves was through, as he was a lot of times on his own. And I, as a midfield player, was running back. Wasn't going to get anywhere near him, but I had a great view of what he was doing. Mm. I think it was David Gaskell was in goal. And looking the running back, watching him, he made the goal look a mile wide. He used to take like into the inside right position, left-footed, and he looked like the goalkeeper was standing on the touchline. That was what a genius does when they get through. You see, a lot of players who are not good finishers, the goalkeeper looks like a giant. You're never going to go past him. Greaves, when he got through, and I was running behind him, and I thought, well, he's going to just get that on his left foot, inside of his left foot, and just place it over there, which he did. But he made the goal look a mile wide. He was absolutely brilliant. He was one of the great players. And we played against him regularly, but Norman Hunter used to hate him. You know, we played a match at the start of the season, and Jimmy Greaves, I think he was playing a little bit in midfield, but we won 3-0, 3-1, and Greaves scored. And Norman said, I don't know how he does it, he said. He hasn't had a kick of the ball all match, and he still scored against me. He used to score against everybody regularly, you know. But he was absolutely brilliant, Nathan. One of the great players.
1: And from such a young age, so comes in at 17, scores 22 league goals as a 17-year-old for Chelsea, 32 the year after, 29 the year after, 41 the year after that, before he goes to AC Milan. He's still not even 21 years of age. Yeah. That genius, was it movement? Was it his, when he got on the ball, the technical ability he had? What was it that separated him from the other great strikers of that era?
0: Well, he'd be a combination of all that, Nathan. First of all, he wasn't terribly big, Jimmy. He was very, very quick. Very quick. Great balance. Great control. And could have this, the things that geniuses do, scoring, making the goal look big and making it look as if the goalkeeper's not there. I don't know how they do it, but they do it. Mm. Like Messi does it when he gets through now. But Jimmy Greaves would have been up there with the best of that. Well, you read his goal scoring record there, and he was brilliant at what he did. But didn't have a great shot, Nathan. He didn't score many goals from outside the box. Now and again, left foot, but he didn't have a shot like Bobby Charlton or that. But all through the box, he was so quick, so well balanced. He could beat players, keep his balance, and make it look like the goalkeeper wasn't even there. He had a great attitude too. He wasn't a tackler or anything, Jimmy. Actually, I played against him in Spurs one time, and he got a good tackle on me, and he won the ball, and the referee gave a free kick against him. And right. The referee said, that's the only bleeding tackle I've won all season. He says, you're giving a free kick against me. So he was that type of lad, you know. Yeah. He was a jolly, jolly type of lad. Not a bad bone in his body, but brave when he had to be brave. Nathan, but as you know, I can't speak too highly about him. He was a genius.
1: Was he the best striker you ever went up against?
0: I'd say he's probably the best striker I played against. Yeah, well, we had Dennis Law as well. I played with Dennis Law for a season, and Dennis was a totally different type of player. You know, Dennis was the most dynamic player I've ever seen. Balls flying across the box, he'd be forced onto it, brave going in, getting headers and that. So you don't get two players alike. Like Dennis did it in his own way, but Greaves did it in his way. And I think he played for longer and scored more goals than Dennis. Dennis got an injury later on. So both of them were great, but in different ways.
1: Jimmy Greaves got an injury as well at the worst possible time, which was in the midst of the 1966 World Cup finals. And going into that, he's probably the best striker in European football, you'd imagine, looking at his goal-scoring record in the previous 10 years. And he plays the three group stage matches, victim of a horror tackle. Jeff Hurst gets into the team, and like the rest is literally history then for what Jeff Hurst goes on to achieve. Mm. I don't know if you ever got to speak with Jimmy Greaves or got to know him personally as to how that affected him, because we were at a stage then where the 11 players who started the final for England got a World Cup medal. Jimmy Greaves had to wait till almost a decade ago to get his World Cup medal, which just seems a disgrace, really.
0: Yeah, well, it was. I mean, the way he was treated after that. I never got speaking to him about it, Nathan, but I think he was very, very unlucky at that particular time, obviously to get an injury. But the two or three matches, that I think, did he play in three of the matches?
1: Yeah, played the first three.
0: Yeah, England didn't play well in the first three matches, Nathan. And Jimmy was the type of lad who needed a supply. He wasn't a grafter. You know, he didn't get out chasing people around and that. And he was just unlucky that they didn't make, he didn't miss any chances, they didn't make any chances. So, and Ramsey, now, I think he got an injury, but I'm not so sure it was what put him out of the team. Mm. I think Ramsey made a few changes because they didn't play well at all. Actually, he brought Jeff Hurst in, Martin Peters in, he brought Alan Ball in, he got rid of the wingers. Remember, they became wingless wonders. And they made a big change, but Jimmy was very unlucky. I think immediately after the World Cup, he got back into the team again.
1: Mm.
0: So, like, the two matches that he missed, two or three matches that he missed, happened to be, you know, the semi-final, the quarter-final, semi-finals, and finals of the World Cup. But he was back in the team again. He was by far and away the best striker they had over a number of years. He was terribly unlucky not to play in the World Cup winning team.
1: Your brother-in-law, obviously, Nobby Stiles, was part of that group. When you look at that team and like the fact that there has to be a campaign to get Jimmy Greaves an OBE, are they a group of players that, in general, have been treated quite poorly, that the full brilliance of their achievements haven't been properly acknowledged?
0: Well, it hasn't. You know, the Bobby Moore, for example, I don't think he got any, certainly didn't get a knighthood. When you look at some of the other sports and some of the things that they did. And other players, I mean, Jeff Horst, for example, who was a terrific player, got a knighthood. And Trevor Brooking got a knighthood. Jimmy Greaves didn't. And with respect to those particular players I've mentioned, I think Bobby Moore and Jimmy Greaves contributed a lot more to the game than those players who were terrific players as well, Nathan. So I don't see any sense in it. I don't see how they do it and how they've done it. And even to this day, Jimmy Greaves hasn't been acknowledged just because he didn't play in the World Cup. Look at all the other things he did do that other people in other sports have had awards and honours. I think it's and the Daily Mail now is making a big deal of Jimmy Greaves, and it quite rightly too. But Jimmy Greaves should have been well honoured years ago.
1: Just before we let you go, that goal-scoring record that he had, you talk about the pitches and nowhere near what they are now. Do you think it was easier or more difficult to score goals back then?
0: Well, it wasn't any easier, Nathan.
1: Right.
0: No, it wasn't any easier, no. Like, what I find with great, if Jimmy Greaves was playing today, he'd be up there with Messi, Bobby Charlton would, Dennis Law would. They'd be, the great players in their day would be great players today.
1: Right.
0: And the great players of today would have been great players in those particular days. It was a little bit more difficult because of the state of the pitches. And I'd have to mention that as an old player. You know, some of the mud heaps that you see, the players like Bobby Charlton and Dennis Law and Jimmy Greaves being fantastic playing in those pitches. And I could just imagine what they'd be like playing today. Those players that I mentioned today would be the great players of today, and I think the great players of today would have been great players in any era. And Jimmy Greaves definitely would have been one of the greatest players today.
1: Yeah, and hopefully he gets the recognition he deserves over the coming weeks and months. John, great stuff as always. We'll talk to you next Thursday.
0: Thanks, Nathan.
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7: 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It's called Somebody to Love.

0: 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I am.
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3: You're welcome back. Now, I'm absolutely delighted to say that we have on the line a new entrance to the LMA Hall of Fame. Mick McCarthy, congratulations.
4: Thank you. Hello, lads. How are you doing?
3: Very well. How are you keeping?
4: I'm great, thanks. Yeah, very well.
3: Good stuff. So yourself, Ian Holloway, Jose Mourinho, Jurgen Klopp, David Moyes, all honoured there this week. That must have felt pretty special.
4: Yeah, I was in some exalted company there, wasn't it? It was fabulous. I mean, I knew it was, I'd had my 1,000 games when I was at Cardiff 3 years ago, I guess. A very unforgettable or forgettable 0-0 draw. But anyway, lots of other things have been far more exciting. But it was lovely to be recognised for it. There's only 38 in that 1,000-game club, so it shows a bit of dedication and longevity and a bit of hard graft, I guess.
3: And probably a bit more than that as well, to be fair, Mick. Is it a moment that allows you to reflect a little bit, that you start thinking back through the 1,000 games, the 1,042 games to be specific here, or is it very much just accept the award and look forward as opposed to looking back too much?
4: No, it does get you looking back, because I was then talking to David Moyes, who's gone back in at Everton and done wonderfully well. Ian Holloway, who was actually on probably 900, I don't know, he was about 985 or something, and then it didn't look like he was going to get it. He was out of work, and he gets his job at Swindon, and he's done really well. He's took them and just on the back of the playoffs. And of course, Jurgen Klopp and Jose Mourinho, I don't need talking about at all. But I saw a lot of people who are involved in the game, people I've played against, players I've managed against, and it does get you reflected on it. Of course it does.
3: About what? Is there a particular moment or moments that came to mind over the past week or so?
4: Not really. No, not a particular one. Just being involved, just being in the game, just getting up, going to training, doing the training. Games just in general. Nothing particular, no. Listen, the World Cup always comes back, playing in it and managing in it, which was, you know, particularly exciting and enjoyable, and, you know, it's there's a lot of people don't get to do that, despite having great careers as players and as managers. I've managed to do both with Ireland, so that's been a privilege and a highlight of my career.
5: Mick, many congrats. To get to 1,000 games, I guess you probably have to generally stay on a level and not get too high or too low, but when you do think back, what is there one game in terms of, say, as a manager, where tactically you look back on it and go, yeah, we got it spot on that night.
4: Out of 1,040.
5: What are the ones that you really look back at and go, geez, yeah, everything we planned, everything we worked on, all of the analysis we had done, we nailed it.
4: I'd love to be able to tell you that. Do you know that? I mean, one of the most memorable games is beating Holland in Lansdowne Road and qualifying. But was that, well, tactical genius? It was absolute stout defending, you know, showing the true colour of the metal of the lads that did it. We're down to 10 men. You know, things like that I remember. I'll tell you what I do remember. I remember all the bloody defeats. That's what I remember. They're the ones that haunt me, and I don't, yeah, some more than others. But listen, I've had a lot of wins as well. If I hadn't, I wouldn't have had 1,042 games.
5: The what you talk about with the Netherlands game, though, and the defensive resilience and the hanging on for dear life for large parts of that game, like, that does come maybe from the atmosphere that you created. I was with Richard Dunn last week, and I was asking him about some of the managers he'd worked under, and we were going through the long list of club managers he'd worked under, and straight away he said, no, Mick McCarthy. He said, like, the energy he created in that Ireland camp and how much you'd look forward to coming across, and obviously there was a lot of fun involved, but actually the bond that you managed to create amongst that group of players, and again, he's worked under some of the absolute best, but he was very quick to bring your name into it. And I wonder if those two things are connected, that like this was a group of players ready to put their bodies on the line because you had created that atmosphere within the group.
4: Well, it's very kind of Richard, and I appreciate that. That's always been a big part of my management career, to try and create that bond, that team spirit. And of course, if ever I could have learnt that from anybody, it was from Big Jack. God bless him. He had that, and if, you know, you've probably seen it. The lads got back together, the 1990 squad, after 35 years. Everybody got on. It was like we'd never been apart. And that was a big part of why we were a success. You know, if you kick one of us, you kick the rest of us. And everybody was prepared to work for each other. And I think that, no, I know I had that with the lads in the 2002. And they showed great resilience and actually some bloody good football. I know we did in qualifying for that. But yes, I mean, playing against Holland that time, we're down to 10 men. That was some performance. That, you know, of course, Chase getting the goal, but everybody had to stick to it. It was a bit like the Alamo for a long time.
3: How do you manage to cultivate something like that? The "if you kick me, you kick all of us" mentality, is that just naturally the collection of people that you were as a team and the collection of players that 2002 team were, or can you actually do something as a manager to try and increase that sense of we're all in this together?
4: Yeah, you can, and making sure that you speak to them, you tell them what we're going to do. People who, and what I always thought with Big Jack was, and certainly with Milo as well, that afterwards, is that whether they were playing or not, they all wanted to come and be involved. And that stands out, you know, because I've been in squads, and I've had squads myself where, you know, if they're not playing, they don't have the same empathy for everybody else and the same determination to be part of it, whereas we always did. And it was, there was a lot of enjoyment in it, there was a lot of hard work went into it, but it was creating that atmosphere. And you've got to do it wherever you go. You can have great players, but if you haven't got that willingness to work for each other and a determination to be successful, then I'm not bothered what good players you've got, you won't have it as well as if you've got that camaraderie that we had.
3: I don't suspect you're the only manager who would say that be able to list the defeats quicker than the victories. Is there anything that comes to mind on that front, or anything that kind of sits above all else with regards to the defeats? Yeah.
4: Macedonia. Yeah. Yeah, absolutely. It wasn't a defeat, it was a draw. We drew 1-1, but it cost us the European Championships because we ended up then against, was that the Turkey game or the Belgium?
3: Turkey game.
4: So, forgive me. I've had 1,040, so some of them mold into one. So yes, that. And Belgium away when we won all and we're doing well and they get a throw in, which I don't think was theirs. I'm not bitter and twisted, of course. And they took it quick and scored. So those really hurt. But Macedonia was we lose to Spain in the World Cup finals. That's not because we'd given everything for that. It's like I said, it's the defeats. Italy away as Italy in the World Cup as a player, despite what we've done in the World Cup, that still sticks in me through all that one.
5: And like the Macedonia game, we're three decades on at this stage coming up. Like when you think back to a game like that, again, are you going, okay, camp wasn't right that week. We were complacent. There was something missing in the background. Tactically, we got it wrong. Like, how, when you think of a game like that, do you think back on it?
4: No, we didn't. We didn't mark properly from the corner kick in the 94th minute. That's what it was. Because we'd scored the goal. We're 93 and a half minutes in to take a corner kick and the score. So, you know, we just didn't do our jobs properly there. Everything else up until that point had been pretty good. But same as club level, you know, there's a lot more games there, and there's times when, some really, some ones that hurt, but none more than that one, that's for sure. You might have seen it When we had the, do you know what? If we'd have qualified for that, who knows whether we'd have gone and qualified for the World Cup? We don't know. Maybe it hurt everybody else just the same. I'm sure. I know it would have done with the players that I got. But you saw the shirt that we used to give the yellow jersey to, and it was I had a Macedonia, which really, telling how everybody felt after that was for the worst player in training. So it did really highlight how bad we all felt.
5: Yeah, I often wondered with that shirt. Obviously there's a humorous
4: highlight how bad we all felt.
5: Yeah, I often wondered with that shirt. Obviously there's a humorous shaming of the player having to wear it, but at the same time, for you, you're having to see it every single camp as you're reminded of what had happened.
4: Yeah, and you know what? It probably did me a whole lot of good because I was bloody determined to make sure we qualified for the World Cup after that. And the lads were. And it's a bit of fun shaming them. And that's all part of the camaraderie. You know, everybody voting for which player they thought was the worst. And very often it probably didn't turn out he was the worst and people were taking the mickey out of each other. But nobody wanted to get it. but that was part of, it was just part of the whole gig that we had.
5: That sort of band of brothers that you would try and bring together, this is probably a topic that comes up at LMA Awards. It feels like that's more difficult to do now. I look back at your career and, you know, Millwall, 4 years, Ireland, you come in 6 years, Sunderland, 3 years, Wolves, 6 years, Ipswich, 6 years. And then, you know, post the second time at Ireland, there's a short spend at Aberwell, a short spell at Cardiff, short spell at Blackpool, which is very much the modern way that, like, managers don't have as much power. That sense of we're all in this together. Did you notice in the latter half of your career that almost, like, the players don't need that? Like, they know that they have the power now and they can get rid of the manager and, you know, they don't need that bond. We're not all in this for the long haul together.
4: Maybe they do. I don't know. But there's some very entitled ones that are playing now. There's some that are earning vast amounts of money. You know, I inherited some at Blackpool that were on loan, and it's difficult, I think, with loan play.
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4: Sideways again. There was a lot of players coming out of contract, and then it's hard managing those guys and trying to create that atmosphere that it's got longevity. They've only got 11 months of a contract left, they're running out, so that made that difficult. But yeah, I do think, and I can see it now with the teams who've done well this year. I look at Newcastle winning, Crystal Palace winning. They all seem to have a really good bond. You know, the band of brothers, as you said, I think one of you. I think you've got to create that to have a good team. No matter what players you have to create a good environment.
3: Yeah, it seems like these are principles that you hold dear that are almost more important to modern football than they have been at any point in history, because maybe could be to do with wages, could be to do with a whole pile of other factors.

0: characters, it's more difficult basically to create that band of brothers. You must think you still have quite a lot to offer as a potential manager for a future team.
1: I think so. I'm not retiring, that's for sure, because who knows, something may come. There might be somebody. I do feel if I have to, and I'm not being, believe me, I'm not being conceited here. If I have to apply for the job, then I'm not getting it. Because if somebody doesn't even give me a single thought when they're looking for a manager, then me giving them a nudge, I don't think it's going to make any difference. I said the other night at the league manager's dinner, I think we're all capable of, in the way that I've managed, of improving players, getting the best out of them, helping them to get to better themselves. But if they don't want to run around, and they don't want to put the foot in, and they don't want to tackle, and they don't want to, you know, work hard, that's very, very hard to put that into individuals.
0: You mentioned them at the top of this interview. What did you learn from chatting to David Moyes the other night in terms of that exact thing that you talk about there? Because for him to go back and be such a massive success in his second stint with Everton, he's obviously something that everybody can learn from in the Premier League at the moment.
1: Yeah, Moyes is a mate of mine. I know what his standards are. And what he's expecting would be the same as me. And so I didn't have that conversation with Moise. We had a beer and had a chat, and, you know, but that's about it. I'll tell you what Jurgen Klopp said to me when I met him the first time. I met him at Anfield. He was asked the question up on the stage. He was doing a Q&A, and somebody asked him about players and what he expects from them. And he said, I expect each and every one of them to work as hard as they possibly can, to track back, put the foot in, tackle, head it, and work as hard as they can. And he said the only player that he would allow not to do that was Lionel Messi. And I thought, well, and he'd probably demand it out of him because Messi's got hard, and he'd do it anyway. But I thought, you know what, Jurgen, I think I'd give him a bit of leeway as well and let Lionel... he don't have to because he keeps hold of the ball anyway. He don't give it away. But when you hear Jurgen Klopp saying that when he was at Liverpool, you could see that with his team. Every single one of them was expected to do the dirty stuff. So I'm not on my own with that, that's for sure.
2: Mm. Yeah, like David Moyes, the prime example, maybe, and you know, you arguably fell victim to yourself with this as well at times, that David Moyes goes in, has success with West Ham, has all of those attributes that he wants out of his players, but West Ham are looking for something else. They're looking for the younger, fresher, PowerPoint style manager, you know, high press, aggressive, but maybe the same thing, but spoken about with different language.
1: Exactly that, the high press. You mean put them under pressure? The song that we sang for the World Cup and Jack Charlton had us, you know, turn them around, put them under pressure, they'll try and play out against you, we'll nick it off and we'll score. That was as simple as that. And it worked. But, by the way, we had good players doing it. It wasn't a bunch of nobodies doing it. It was very, very good players. But that's because we all bought into that. And the tactics were exceptional at the time because everybody else, the teams we played in Europe wanted to play through us and play, you know, keep hold of the ball and try and play through the lines. We just wouldn't allow them to do it. And they hated playing against us. And I think, you know, Moisey, he's got all of those things because when he's had jobs, he's not had the jobs that have got £100 million players in now. He's a bit more economical and he does those sort of things where he's hard to beat, he's tough, there's a few managers there. And then I look at the managers who get promoted. So we have Ipswich, we have Southampton, we have Leicester. If you want to come up and play like Manchester City, you'll go down. So you have to find a way to win games. And I think Nottingham Forest, Brentford with their signings they've made, Brighton, what they have done, Bournemouth, what they have done. They're not all trying to play. If they have to stick it in behind people, they do it. If they have to stick it with the centre forward, they do it. But, you know, they're not trying to play football at all costs, which you've got to stay in the Premier League and then you can, you know, yes, play your football, but you can adapt with it. If you just try to be Man City from the day one, you'll be getting relegated.
0: You're doomed. And it is a broad question then. how do the three promoted teams next season not make the same mistakes that we've seen over recent seasons? Because the promoted teams have had a very bad run of it.
1: They have, all three, going back down again. And, of course, Luton have gone down one more from getting relegated. I'm saying to find a way to win. I can't give you the way to win on here. But, you know, I look at Nottingham Forest. They sit back in. They counter-attack. They get teams who are all on top of them. They've got pace up front and good players. And they've made a real good fist of it. Bournemouth press teams right high up the pitch. They get after them, and the way they do it is brilliant. But Brentford's been the best one for me because their recruitment is, they're now, what, are they 3 years, 4 years in the Premier? Sold the centre forward, he went off to Saudi Arabia, and he'll probably lose some players. But their recruitment is brilliant. But he stays at it. He plays his, you know, 5-4-1 when he's defending, and then he gets up the pitch with all his players when he's attacking. And Thomas Frank, I think, is the real advert, the shining light for any team that gets promoted to have a look at him and see what he does.
0: The other thing when we talk about complicating factors at the moment for any manager, particularly in the Premier League, is all the different elements of a football club you need to interact with. And like, you're dead right, Nottingham Forest have been magnificent all season long. And then you just fell for Nuno Espirito Santo that day when the owner comes onto the pitch and they have that back and forth. Of course, there was an injury for Awoniyi on the day, which the owner claims he went onto the pitch to react to. Nevertheless, there is this idea that you are managing upwards as well as downwards as a Premier League manager sometimes.
1: Well, you know what, lads, you're always managing upwards because you've always got the boss, whether it's a CEO, and then you've got a chairman, and he might not be the owner, but you've got the owner. But I have to say, I think the gentleman, the chairman, the owner is Greek. I think that's, you know, it's kind of accepted a little bit more that they come on the pitch in Greece, and certainly in Cyprus, they might come out and come on the pitch and start giving their opinion, which that's not really done. Not in the Premier League, the Championship, first, second division where we are. And I don't know what he said to him, but, you know, I'd be pretty, I'd be pretty wrong. I'd be a little bit disappointed and annoyed if my chairman came on to remonstrate with me about a result, if that is what he was doing, because I don't know if he was.
0: How did you deal with that cultural difference in Cyprus then?
1: I wasn't there that long, to ask you. That wasn't one of my glory days, I can assure you. I inherited a bit of a disaster, and I left a bit of disaster where I was. But nevertheless, they had the owner, the chairman. They were in the corner at the training ground, and you know they did like to give their opinions on everything. Which, you know, look, it's their choice. They own the club. They put the money in. It depends whether you can stand it or not.
0: Do you have to pretend to at least listen to them?
1: I think they probably got that I was pretending to listen to them. Times, you know, I used to switch my phone off and just leave, because I knew I'd be getting a call, so I just switched my phone off. And it was better than me having a chat with them when I didn't want to have a chat with them, because I might say something I shouldn't say, and then that's not going to do me any good. So the older I got a little bit wiser, and I'd wait while I'd calm down, which it's not easy, but thankfully, when you get older, you get a lot of things that are going wrong with you. But thankfully, you just get a little bit more perspective on life and what's going on. Thank goodness.
0: Just
1: there's not a lot else that goes on with getting old, mate, except my grandkids. Grandkids' perspective on life, that's the only thing.
0: I often wondered, was it just COVID that prevented you maybe exploring a few other leagues around that time, even post Apoel, or did you just kind of get a taste of it in Cyprus at that point and say, listen,
1: I enjoyed my time there. No, despite me saying that, listen, I didn't do myself any favours. I didn't get any great results. So, you know, I'm not blaming them. It was down to me. The results that we had between me and TC weren't good. So, you know. I got the Cardiff job immediately after that.
0: Yeah.
1: went to Cardiff, where we had, in that season from 17th to 7th, was a huge success. You know, they were thinking they might be relegated, and we just missed the playoffs, I think, with a couple of points. So that was a real success. But I said the season after, not so. And I ended up leaving there.
2: We've obviously been reflecting over the last few days on the current season and how the Irish players have fared. And, you know, it's not pretty reading when you look at the amount of minutes that are being accumulated in the Premier League. And maybe that's been reflected on what we've seen on the pitch over the last few years. Like when you think back to going back in sort of 2018 and comparing it to what you left in 2003 in terms of the depth of talent that was there, was it a surprise to you that you were in a position where, you know, you're probably having to pick a lot of championship players, even at times looking at League One players, as to how we had declined over the sort of 15, 16 years?
1: Well, I have a photograph that when I played, and there's only four clubs represented, and if I can remember it now, all of them, there's only Tottenham, Man United, Liverpool and Celtic that are represented. And the Celtic players were me, Chris Morris and Paddy Bonner. I think there's Frank Stapleton, Kevin Moran, there's Chris Shuten, Tony Galvin, there's Paul McGrath, I think it's Aldo. So my point is, they were bloody good players, all of them, and all playing at top teams, all right? Celtic's in the, you know, the Scotland, but we'd won the league. We were the best team in the league. And I look at it now, and when I inherited it, there were championship players. But, you know, we did qualify for the playoffs. We did get to the playoffs with that in for that time. And, you know, I wasn't able to take the playoffs because of COVID. And, you know, my contract had run out when the games were coming up. So we still managed to qualify for that. But I do look at it now, and I do think Brexit's going to have a worse effect on it, because at 16 now they can't come to England, and they're going to Spain and Germany and different places. And that's making it hard for them. They have to be 18 when they come over. Mm. That's my understanding. Tell me.
2: Yeah, no, it is. And that's a big debate that's happening here at the moment, where, you know, we have some exceptional young players like Mason Melia, who's playing every week for St. Patrick's Athletic at 16, 17, and he's going to go to Tottenham. But which is better for the majority, developing in a League of Ireland academy under-resourced and, you know, having to go through that until 18, or going the traditional route of going at 16 to a club where maybe the chances of making it aren't that great? So, as you say, well, the jury's out.
1: If you're at a club at 16 and you're in a Premier League club or even a top championship club as a young Irish player, then you are competing against the elite of that league and, you know, those players at your level. If you're not allowed to do that, then you miss 2 years of it, and it's a hell of a difference. You know, I go back to me being at Barnsley. If I'd have continued playing with the boys' club that I was at, playing on a Sunday afternoon, I would never have got to the level. Instead, no, I went to Barnsley at 16. I ended up playing in the reserves that had grown men playing in it, not 16-year-old, you know, wet behind the ears young men or young lads. And it was so tough that the reserve team, it was in the National League, I can't remember. There were first team players you played against. And that did make me grow up, let me tell you. Playing against 16-year-olds for Barnsley Boys Club, it was a piece of cake. That made me grow up very quickly. And that's what would happen with, you know, 16-year-olds coming to England and playing with the elite of that league and against them.
2: You must have a sense of unfinished business with Ireland, with how it ended.
1: Well, I'm not going to lie. I would have loved to have been able to take the playoffs. Who knows whether the result would have been any different. But, you know, bearing in mind they were my players for all those games played, I do think I would have had a good chance of qualifying. So, but anyway, that, you know, it was contractual. Nothing I could do. The only way it could have happened if mine had been extended, and of course that was never going to happen. So, but we'll never know. I love my time on both occasions. The first time, and the second time was a real huge surprise to get the call, but it was, yeah, fabulous to be able to do it again.
2: There's a couple of significant events coming up in your life over the next while. There's a skydive that you're going to be doing. Yes. And maybe something equally as frightening is the release of a movie titled Saipan, where Mick McCarthy is going to be played by Steve Coogan. Give us your thoughts on that first. Which are you more nervous about, that or the skydive?
1: Oh, the movie, skydive. No. I don't know how it'll be. I spoke to him. I did tell him I thought I would have preferred if Brad Pitt had played. Yeah, I spoke to Steve Coogan, and he wanted to, you know, tell it as I saw it. So I told him. I had a chat with him about it. I thought it was coming out in February. I have no idea when it's coming out. I was at a dinner for the Irish Post Awards, and the chap, forgive me if you will for forgetting his name, the lot of players, Alan Kelly. I said to him, come on then, tell me, what's it doing? He said, mate, he said, if they're in your side when it happened, they're on your side. If they're on Roy's side, they're on Roy's side. I said, oh, wait, fair dues. If that's the case, we'll see. I don't think I'll be going to the premiere, that's for sure.
2: What?
1: But the skydive, which is for, you don't mind me, Barnsley Hospital. And I know nobody's got any affinity with that, but both my mum and dad were looked after with the cancer ward. Since my dad with bowel cancer and my mother with breast cancer both died, but were looked after wonderfully well. So, I'm throwing myself out of an aeroplane to raise money for them. It's Eden's Bar Skydive for Barnsley Hospital Charity. So if there is anybody who wants to stick a fiver in or a tenner, I'd be delighted to have it.
0: Brilliant, Mick. Fair play. When is that happening?
1: September 28th at 8 a.m. Not that it's actually in my mind. That bit, lads, I have to tell you, is not written down. I just know when I'm doing it. So I'm looking forward to it, you know. It'll be good fun.
0: I presume you haven't done one before.
1: You know, I have.
0: Okay.
1: And of course, so we've done it before, then I've done two before, but of course, the more times you do it, you're increasing your chance. So I'm sort of fingers crossed that the parachute opens and I'll land softly.
2: we'll get a link, Mick, and we'll put it up online, because I'm sure a lot of people will want to get behind you and support you.
1: It would be nice, you know. You're asking people for money in this moment in time, but you know, I'm forever sponsoring people. I get people ringing me all the time, and for worthy causes. And it certainly is how they looked after my mum and dad, anyway.
2: The freedom of Dublin, I think. What is it? You get to graze sheep on St. Stephen's Green. What comes with being in the LMA Hall of Fame?
1: I've got a big dish, which, if you see my arms here, is a big silver. It's a beautiful thing, but I had to carry it back on the train there. It's like a huge big ashtray, but it'll be going up on the wall because 1,000 games, there's only 37 others. I'm extremely proud to be a member of that group. And you know, like Mourinho, Klopp, Moisey, and Ian Holloway, I'm not demeaning him, because similarly to me, we've had, you know, championship clubs and got them promoted and done well. But we've stuck at it, we've worked hard, and I'm extremely proud to be a member of that club, believe me.
2: To let you go, who's the best player you ever managed in the 1,000 games?
1: I wished I'd inherited Paul McGrath about 3 or 4 years earlier, because unfortunately it was coming to an end. I played behind him and he was magnificent. So certainly one of the best I played with. Robbie Keane would be the best, I think. When he got in the side, I played him. I think he was 16. I played him. Was he 17, 18? I can't remember. In a friendly game, and he went on to be just unbelievable for us. The goals he scored, against West Germany in 2002. But then he went on and did it. Just continued doing it. And sometimes you clap him in training what he did. He was magnificent. And I think Robbie. I can't think of anybody better than him.
0: Mick, congratulations. And best of luck on the 28th of September at 8 a.m.
2: we're all sticking it in the diary, and hopefully we won't have to be watching Sky News.
3: Yeah.
1: Well, thank you for giving that a little bit of a plug as well. I really appreciate that. So thanks, lads.
0: Appreciate your time, Mick. All the best.
2: Thanks, Mick.
1: All the best. Bye-bye.
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1: Liverpool manager. So pretty much as you're moving into English football is the moment that Liverpool start their comeback.
2: Yeah, well, he moved in, I think, 1959 when they were in the second division. They'd had a bad time for a few seasons, Nathan. And, you know, when you talk about the right fit for a manager in a club, this was the ideal fit for Liverpool, because Shankly had been a terrific player. But he had been in management. He was at Carlisle, Grimsby, Workington. He was assistant manager at Huddersfield with Andy Beattie, who was a pal of his, and took over for, I think, 2 or 3 years for Huddersfield. And hadn't really done all and very much at that particular stage, Nathan. And went to Liverpool, who were in dire straits. And you talk about the right man at the right time. And this is exactly what happened at Liverpool.
3: And when you went to Manchester United at that time, was there a rivalry between Liverpool and Manchester United? Was that always there, or did United see themselves as a step above Liverpool?
2: It wasn't there at that time at all, Nathan, because Manchester United had been a top team for a number of years with the, you know, the Busby Babes and all the they were winning things. Liverpool were in the second division. So I always find with the rivalry, it doesn't happen until you're competing. And Liverpool weren't competing with Manchester United at that time. I mean, I think personal experience, and when I went to Leeds first, they were in the second division, and when we played at Old Trafford, it was nothing. But after a few years, the rivalry between Leeds and Manchester United was dreadful.
3: Right.
2: Really bad, Nathan. So you'll find when teams compete against each other, like when Liverpool took over Manchester United for a long spell, the rivalry really grew at that particular stage, and the bitterness set in.
3: And just on Shankly then, because you would have gone up against the Liverpool side managed by him on many, many occasions. What sort of character was he to see? Was he an imposing figure at times, or was he on the sideline? Like, would you have noticed him
2: The managers used to sit in the stand, but he was a football nut, in my opinion,
3: right.
2: And a great football nut, Nathan. He believed, you know, in his team, these players, that we're going to have to play. And apparently he used to watch the teams coming in at Anfield, you know, say West Ham, for example, the players coming in, and he'd be straight into the Liverpool dressing room. I watch these coming in. They've been on the drink last night. I'm nothing sure. They look terrible. They're all awful. You're going to kill them.
3: Right.
2: You're going to kill them. And they did most of the time, Nathan. But he was a football nut, you know?
3: Yeah.
2: Enthusiastic. He was a great player, apparently, you know, for Preston. But I could imagine the way, I never saw him play, but I could imagine the way he'd be all go, all action, enthusiastic, he demanded out of his players. You know, he did a fantastic job for them. Actually, I had one experience of him. We pipped them for the league at Anfield in 1969. And he came in to say, well done to us, you know, after the match.
3: Right.
2: And he said, but the best team drew. We drew the match, no score on the night, but the best team drew. And he believed that, you know, Nathan, that's, you know, he was an ideal fit for a Liverpool set-up who were, you know, always had a great crowd and a great enthusiastic crowd, but they were just doing nothing for years. And he got them up there.
3: We'll get on to maybe a manager for the team, and maybe it is Shankly, or maybe you look at Paisley, or what Jurgen Klopp has done, puts him in the mix. But let's get to your 11, and we'll probably have to move through these quite quickly. If people want to get involved, 53106 is the text number. So who's your goalkeeper in your all-time Liverpool 11?
2: Okay. Sorry, Nathan, just before I go, this is my best Liverpool, in my opinion, over my time up to now. Now, people will definitely say afterwards, well, what about Salah and all the great players they have today? Well, the lads I've picked have done their stuff. And in 5 years' time, if I'm alive and you ask me to pick a Liverpool team, it could well change to some of the lads today. So I'm only going on what I've seen over the years who have actually done their stuff in a big way. And certainly the present

0: team are great, and in a few years' time, they could well be in my 11.
1: Yeah. So, your goalkeeper?
0: I'm going with Ray Clemens.
1: Straightforward selection?
0: I played in my time, but I thought he was a very, very steady goalkeeper, really good. Didn't give anything away, Nathan.
1: Yeah, long career at Liverpool, obviously went on to play for Tottenham as well. Pretty much won everything. I think it was 5 league titles, 3 Champions Leagues. Was he a commanding goalkeeper in the area?
0: Yeah, he was good. He wasn't expected to do what a lot of the keepers do today, playing out from the back and that. But he was good left foot, he was very steady. No, he did no show-off about him at all. He just got on with the job, and I thought he was a very, very steady, dependable goalkeeper who was a really top-notch for Liverpool, Nathan.
1: Yeah, I think Ray Clemens probably one of the more straightforward decisions in a team like this. The back four, then. Right back?
0: Back four, yeah.
1: Who are you going
0: with? I'm going to give Tommy Smith at right back.
1: Okay.
0: Now, normally he was a central defender, but he did play for a while at fullback and was very good. And he's a legend at Liverpool. He was a hard man, as you've probably heard about him, Nathan. He was a hard man, you know. When we were in the dressing room before the match, we used to say, "Don't upset Mad Tom." We used to call him Mad Tom. And Tom, when you're on the pitch, was, "I'm going to break your effing back."
1: Right.
0: That was his thing. And he would if he caught you, you know. He was a hard, but he could really play, Nathan, you know. He never got the credit. He was a terrific passer of the ball. He was a hard player, all right, but he could play. He was a good footballer. And he gave great service to Liverpool.
1: I think the quote from Bill Shankly was, "Tommy Smith wasn't born, he was quarried."
0: He was a hard nut. He really was. But he had a gentle touch on the ball. He was a very good distributor of the ball on that night. And he was very good, you know. Good footballer.
1: And that Liverpool team of that...
0: competitor, you know.
1: That Liverpool team of that era that he played in, they had that edge, did they?
0: Oh, yeah. Well, they'd be Bron Yates at centre-back, who was another, you know, hard nut, big lad, big Scottish lad, good defender. But he could get stuck in. Now, Liverpool, like most great teams, they always have a few lads that could get stuck in, Nathan. But they could play. Could really play.
1: As you say, he spent a good chunk of his career playing at centre-back and then moved to a full-back position. Like the other contenders who I would have thought might have been in the mix, Phil Neal and maybe even Trent Alexander-Arnold?
0: Well, Alexander, again, I'd go back to, ask me
1: time.
0: In 4 or 5 years' time, I think he has the potential to be as good as any of these players, and he's a young lad, and he probably will come on, Nathan. So I wouldn't pick him now, but I think he's an outstanding young player that, again, if I'm alive in 5 years' time, I might well be picking him instead of Tommy Smith.
1: Yeah.
0: But he is an outstanding young player, there's no doubt.
1: You have gone for one of the current generation at left-back.
0: Yes, I've gone for Andy Robertson. I think he's a terrific lad. Actually, he'll be my player of the year this year, Nathan. And I think of all the left backs that I saw or played against for Liverpool, I think he'd be up there with any of them, and probably in front. Well, I'm picking him in front of anybody else. So that's how much I think of him. I think he's a terrific lad. He's very good going forward, and can defend as well. Young Arnold, I think, is very good going forward, but doesn't defend as well yet as he possibly can. So I'd give it to Andy Robertson at left back.
1: The centre back pairing, then, there's obviously been many great centre backs at Liverpool down through the years, even recently with the likes of Jamie Carragher and Sammy Hupia. Who have you gone with?
0: I've gone with Virgil van Dijk. Now, he's in the present team, Nathan, but I think he would have stepped in to one of the previous teams or over the years for Liverpool. I think he's a terrific player that could play in any era.
1: Yeah.
0: So I would go for him.
1: So, like, there's no question of the talent he has, but I guess the transformation that his signing has sparked for Liverpool as well has to be a big part of his brilliance.
0: Yeah, well, it's all part of, look, when you're picking the best 11, it's very difficult here because there's so many good players, Nathan, as you can imagine. But what he's done for Liverpool so far, and what I think he will do in the future, but what he's done so far, I think has been a major influence for the present success of the Liverpool team.
1: You mentioned
0: and in my day, he would have been class anyway. I think he would have been class in any era.
1: Yeah, because you talk to someone like Mark Lawrence, who obviously played in a great Liverpool team at centre-back, and he would often talk that what made himself and Hansen so good at time was they didn't actually have to tackle, that the way they played the game was that they never really had to throw themselves into last-gasp challenges because Liverpool had such control. And you watch Van Dijk, you rarely see him in a position where he has to go in and win a ball because his positional sense is so good. Like, that all-round game. So I think Alan Hansen is your other centre-back partner. Would they be a good mix together?
0: Oh, yeah, yeah. Hansen was terrific. Hansen was as skillful as Van Dijk. But as skillful as any central defender I've ever seen. And deceptively quick, Nathan. Mm. Good on the ball. He could come out. He looked a bit casual on it. But he's a player now that could play today. We know when you're talking about playing out from the back, he'd have no problem doing that. Well, you see Van Dijk doing it today as well. But Hansen would have no problem playing out from the back. Deceptively quick, read the game well. I think he was one of the great defenders.
1: And tough as nails as well.
0: Yeah, he didn't look it.
1: Right.
0: No, he was classy player.
1: Yeah.
0: But of course, all good players can get stuck in when they have to. But you wouldn't see that as the major part of his game. I mean, when you watched Hansen playing, it was his control, picking out the right ball, coming forward at the right time. No fuss, no bother, never panicked. Just a top-class player. But he could get his foot in when it needed to do it.
1: The sort of centre-back that, as a midfielder, you would like to have behind you, is it somebody who does the basics well, who just defends well, or do you want someone like Hansen who actually can get his head up, or like Van Dijk, and get his head up and pick out the right pass and make your job easier?
0: Yeah, he could get into the game. He was just as mobile as Van Dijk, and really good on the ball. He's like all good players. When he received the ball at the back or in the what looked like a difficult position, then he could make it look easy. He always had control of it, and could play the right pass at the right time, and no fuss, no bother about him.
1: So that's your back four then, which is made up of Tommy Smith, Virgil van Dijk, Alan Hansen, and Andy Robertson. You're going to go with a 4-3-3 formation.
0: Yes.
1: So
0: 4-3-3, Nathan, yeah.
1: Your midfield, who's the first name on the list?
0: Well, I'm going on the first list, and on the right side, Steven Gerrard.
1: Right. Why on the right side? Do you feel that was his best position?
0: Yeah, I don't think he was ever a general in midfield, Nathan. Mm. He was a goal scorer and a top-class goal scorer and one of the best finishers I've ever seen on a football pitch from the midfield position. You know, he didn't direct the game or control the game from that position. But the goals he scored, some of the most spectacular goals I've ever seen, on a regular basis, Nathan, I never saw anybody score so dramatic and important goals for the team. He could change a game, you know, like some of the top strikers that you see can change a game, as we see now. But Gerrard could do it from the central of the pitch. And honest in his efforts.
1: Yeah.
0: No fuss about him. Got on with the game. Now, there was times like he could disappear for a little while. But the goal scoring alone would make him one of the greats for Liverpool.
1: He did seem, more than any other player of recent times, to just absolutely love the big moment. As you say, the dramatic goals he scored. He was prepared to put it all on the line. And like at times, things went bad for him in big matches. And obviously, everyone thinks about the slip against Chelsea that cost Liverpool the title. But there's few players in recent times who, in the final minute, was prepared to step up and just carry his team.
0: Oh, he did it. He did it, and there's no doubt. And the goals he scored, I mean, he was a great goal scorer. And he was a scorer of great goals, because it can be a difference. I've seen lads who'd be great goal scorers, but they'd be so good, like up front, they'd be knocking it in. Somebody make a goal for them and they'd be knocking it in.
1: Mm.
0: But Gerrard, like, very seldom scored a simple goal. I know that sounds odd, but some of the goals he scored, I remember hitting one goal in one match where he was in the outside the box on the right side and picked his shot into the near post, Nathan. Like when he hit it first, I thought, that's a bit of a fluke, he didn't mean that. But he did, and he did it many, many times. He was a great match winner for Liverpool.
1: Is he judged harshly? Because so much of the conversation around Gerrard is around a midfielder, a true central midfielder, and when people pick greatest Premier League teams of all time, he's sort of put in the mix of a Roy Keane and a Patrick Vieira. Like, was he not just a totally different type of player to those, that he actually should be in a slightly different conversation?
0: Yeah, he wasn't one of those players. He wasn't a midfield player, a midfield general, Nathan. You know, that's why I think, just going off the chat a little bit, him and Lampard played for England for a long time, and they never hit it off between them, because neither of them were genuine midfield players. They were goal scorers coming from midfield, and what you need is a top class midfield player that links it all together. Neither of them could do that, and used to say about both of them, well, they're great finishers, but you need a start to have a finish. And when they were playing for England together, they couldn't start anything to get a finish, Nathan. And they were both terrific players and terrific strikers. But now, Gerrard, in my opinion, wasn't a midfield general. He was a terrific goal scorer coming from midfield, a spectacular goal scorer. But you'd have him in your team.
1: Yeah. You know? He did an interesting interview with Jamie Carragher recently where he was talking about his best position and when he performed best, and was talking about Benitez, how maybe at times their characters clashed, but actually Benitez knew how to get the best out of him, and he would have loved to have maybe spent his entire career in that one position, either playing off a Fernando Torres or a bit more out on the right-hand side, whereas he seemed to move between a deeper role at times, a central midfield role, could play sort of anywhere, where actually taking the time to perfect one position may have suited him and may have worked out far better for him during the course of his career. And maybe that flexibility was part of his brilliance, but did he need a manager like Benitez to get the best out of him, to sort of put in the discipline needed?
0: Well, I think he was always disciplined in what he did. He didn't just wander, and it just that happened to be, and that's the way he played. I don't think he was a general in the midfield, as I said before. But I think Benitez, from what I can gather anyway, and from what he said a few times, Gerrard, Benitez never seemed to be satisfied with him.
1: Yeah.
0: And now that might be his ploy as well, you know, because he certainly got the best out of him. It's like whatever managers do, it doesn't matter how they do, as long as they're getting the best out of players. But I never saw him put his arm around, as they say in the game, around Gerrard. It was if, well, what you're doing, I expect you to do it, you know. But if you go back, one of the classic players of today would be Modric, you know. But he could do it from the middle of the field.
1: Yeah.
0: Well, Gerrard couldn't do that at night. He could wait. He'd had the patience not to be in there, the temperament, not to be in the game, and in a big way, and then still score spectacular goals. So you had to live with him in that particular way, you know.
1: So you talk about players who could do it from the middle of midfield. No surprise in your next selection, Graeme Souness.
0: Yeah, well, he could do it. Now, Graeme would be chalk and cheese to Gerrard as a player, because Graeme actually controlled the game from the middle of the midfield. You know, he could actually link it from back to front, and he was always in a position to receive it from the defenders. Pass a beautiful, really could see a good pass. Graeme could tackle, obviously. He got into a bit of trouble over the years with his tackling, but a terrific player. And he could link it up. He could get the odd goal for you, but it would be the odd goal. He could link it up. And I could imagine Gerrard would have a more or less a free... He wasn't ever stuck to the right-hand side of midfield, Gerrard. He could wander around. But I could imagine with Graeme, Graeme would allow him to do that, as long as he was doing what he was doing, which was finishing up. But Graeme would be the midfield general.
1: Yeah. Of that era, just as you sort of retired, was he the standout central midfielder across Europe?
0: Oh, I'd say so. Actually, it's amazing, really, with Graeme. You know, in the great team in 65 and that, they never had a midfield general, Nathan. And to this day, Graeme Souness is the only midfield general that I got that in my time and after that was a real midfield general in the team. They had an all-action team, you know, apart from the Fabinho today, who probably can do it. I haven't seen him do it, certainly not in the way that Graeme Souness did it. And in my time, they never had a midfield general. They had lads who were all go. Terrific players. But Graeme was the only outstanding midfield general that I can look back at in my time and since, as I could call a midfield general. And he was brilliant at it.
1: Yeah, the only other one I was going to think of was maybe Xabi Alonso.
0: Yeah, Alonso was yeah, he did play in that position. He wouldn't have been as good as Graeme, but he did. Yeah, he was good. He was good at it. He wasn't great at it, but he was good at it. But he would have been the second to Graeme in that particular role.
1: To finish off the midfield, actually, we're doing a look back on a game from 1988 later on when Liverpool beat Nottingham Forest by 5-0. And John Barnes, Footballer of the Year in 1988, was just exceptional. He just had it all. Like, what an athlete. And then the sleight of touch as well. Like, I think it was the fourth goal he set up for Peter Beardsley. He's out in the left-hand touchline. Little nutmeg at the right-back just glides past the second challenge. You can see him lifting the head, spots Beardsley at the edge of the area. Yeah. Perfect pass. Barnes, as a talent in that late 80s, was he as good as it gets?
0: Yeah. I thought Barnes was terrific. You know, he played on the left wing, supposedly played, but he could come inside, get on the ball. As you say, he could go past people brilliantly, pick out the right ball, good pass of the ball, could finish as well. I thought John Barnes was a terrific player. Really, really top-class player. And that's why I'd have him in the team. He could go past players, he could control the ball, he could score goals, he could make goals. Really, really classy player.
1: And Ray Houghton was talking about that era as well, compared to now, that like a left winger at that stage in that late 80s was still getting lumps kicked out of them in every single match. You had to be a tough physical specimen as well.
0: Yeah, well, it was hard to catch him. That was the good thing about Barnes. Like, top class. Okay, he got the odd kick, but he wouldn't be in the positions that made it easy for the fullback even to kick him.
1: Yeah.
0: But it was that time. But he could handle that. He was strong enough. He was handling. He had the moral courage to do it. He had the physical courage to do it. Like, Barnes was a top notcher, in my opinion.
1: All right, we need to take another very short break, John, so we'll do that and then we'll be back with your front three.
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1: You're welcome back. It is Thursday's Off the Ball. John Giles is on the line and he's picking his greatest ever Liverpool 11. A midfield of Gerrard, Souness and Barnes will provide plenty of opportunities for a front three and no shortage of options, John. You mentioned Mo Salah. Maybe in years to come he'll be there. Sadio Mane. You've the likes of Luis Suarez, Fernando Torres. Even in the last decade alone, Liverpool have had some brilliant strikers. Who have you gone for?
0: I've gone for Kenny Dalglish, who I think is one of the greats. He was a great player for Celtic, but he was a particularly great player for Liverpool, Nathan.
1: What was it when you watched Dalglish then? He was obviously a brilliant goal scorer, but I always got the sense he could do an awful lot more than that, that he was a sort of half number nine, half number ten.
0: Yeah, you don't often hear people talking about positional sense in the game. In my opinion, it's 90% of the game. And if you were to watch any of the kids watching Dalglish, if you get old movies or old matches, watch Dalglish. Always taking up the right position in relation to the ball, Nathan. He got a load of the ball. He wasn't particularly quick, Kenny, but when he received the ball, he was always in space. And obviously, his technique was brilliant, as it has to be for a top-class player, because we find with top-class players, after they've had their first touch of the ball, they've more space than before they touch the ball. When you look at a bad player, he has space. When he touches the ball, he's less space. So Kenny Dalglish's positional sense was brilliant. His technique was brilliant. He wasn't particularly quick. Good finisher. Made as many goals for Ian Rush as he scored himself. So he was a terrific all-round player. Real, real classy footballer.
1: Was he somebody then that was always involved in the game? Like, was he somebody who would drift in and out at times, or was, because of his positional sense, somebody who could always contribute?
0: Always on the game. Always in the game. He didn't play forward, as you mentioned early on. He played off the centre forward, which means he could come deep at the right time. But coming from deep can be an advantage too, because if you're coming from deep, the ball's in front of you, so you can pick out the right position to receive it to score. And he was a deadly finisher, Nathan. You know, he was cool around the goal. His technique was good. He could when they needed him in the middle of the field, he could link up in the middle of the field and then have the ability to go up and around the goals. And, you know, he made loads and loads of goals for Ian Rush and scored a fair amount of money. He was one of the real greats. In my opinion, Kenny Dalglish.
1: Yeah, 169 goals he scored for Liverpool over the course of his career.
0: Yeah, man, that's amazing. For the type of player that he was, Nathan, you know, the amount that he contributed to the game. Now, he'd be the opposite side to Jimmy Greaves, who was one of the greatest goal scorers of all time. Mm. Jimmy was a goal scorer. He didn't make many goals for anybody, but he was one of the great scorers of all time. Whereas Dalglish could come deep. It was Graeme Souness was on it. There was a lot of times Kenny Dalglish would be receiving it from a deep position and then using it well and then get up there, up into penalty area to score his more than his fair share of goals. So he was a complete player, Nathan, you know, complete footballer.
1: You've mentioned your second selection a couple of times there. Ian Rush, 346 goals for Liverpool. You couldn't leave him out.
0: Brilliant. Rush was great. And Rush really, you know the way they say, he worked his feet off.
1: Mm.
0: He was, you know, they say to game, now the game, you know, you're putting pressure on the defenders and that. He did that in his day. Well, a lot of players did what they're supposed to be doing now. He did it. He was exceptionally quick, Rush. He was a great goal scorer, as we know, but he was exceptionally quick. So if one of the opposing fullbacks had the ball, he could get there. And he did, and he had the will to do it. A lot of goal scorers, like, you know, we said before, they just think, well, I'm going to score goals and that's it. He worked really, really hard, Rush. And he turned out to be a great player for Liverpool. The goals he scored, important matches, great goal scorer, but a real worker when he didn't have the ball. You wouldn't have, you know, of the past players, you wouldn't have to tell him to put the opposition under pressure. He did it, like all the great teams did in any era. And he did it, Kenny Dalglish did it, all the great players at Liverpool did that. But Rush was brilliant at it, and he was quick as lightning, Nathan, quick as lightning. And he could really finish it off, you know.
1: We're pretty much out of time, John, we've only a minute left, but your final selection, your old pal, Kevin Keegan.
0: Keegan transformed Liverpool, I'll be as quick as I can.
1: Yeah.
0: Liverpool had won nothing for a long, long time, and Keegan came in from nowhere. And he played the last few matches of one season, and the second season he was a superstar. He believed in himself. He had the will to do it. He wasn't a naturally gifted guy, but he transformed Liverpool. Liverpool didn't win anything for 6 years, Nathan, for six seasons. He came in and transformed them. He believed in himself. He thought he was the greatest player in the world, and he turned out to be one of the best players in the world. He was a terrific player, and definitely would have him in my team any time.
1: Yeah, he just needed to be taken down a peg or two every so often.
0: Yeah, at Wembley, yeah.
1: Yeah, exactly. John, great stuff. We have to get over to the Dáil in a moment just for the minutes applause for everybody who's working on the front line over the next few weeks, so we want to make sure we get that. But thank you very much for that. We'll run through your Liverpool 11 and we'll get the reaction. And next week, I think we might do Manchester United next week.
0: Yeah, why not?
1: All right. Great stuff, John. We'll talk to you then.
0: Nathan, thanks again.
1: Mind yourself.
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6: It is time for Roscommon's Mount Rushmore. It is county number 28, 29 at this point, so we're reaching the end of the road, but it doesn't mean the quality is dipping. We've got two fantastic contributors today. We've got John Caulfield and we've got Shane Curran. John, first of all, you're with us, I think. How are things? A very good morning to you.
7: Lovely and sunny down in West Cork, so yeah, all good.
6: Brilliant stuff. I was just about to say that in terms of your sporting credentials, they might be more closely aligned with Cork City. So give us the pitch on Roscommon. You're a former Roscommon minor.
7: Yeah, well, I was there anyway. I suppose, like everything else, obviously I grew up in Roscommon. My parents still live there, thankfully, in Le Caro. And So I moved to Cork at 20, and obviously I've played all my soccer in Cork. So, but underage, like, I would have played in Roscommon football mainly. I would have played some soccer, but football was obviously the main game. So I would have played with the local club, St. Dominic's. I would have been inside the town in Roscommon, played with Roscommon Gaels for a little while as well. But Roscommon would be a strongly GA county. So that was it. So obviously, I've lived in Cork then for the last, West Cork actually, for the last probably nearly 35 years. So
6: it's a bit of a nostalgic feel then, I presume, when you're looking back at all the candidates for your Mount Rushmore today.
7: Yeah, because obviously, at that time my dad would have been very strong in the local GA club, and he'd have brought me to all the county games. So, I think from about, 72, 73 onwards, I was in Croke Park literally every year. We'd go to all the games, particularly the Roscommon matches. So there was a lot of players, and Roscommon did a four in a row in Connacht from 77 to 80. So they were all massive occasions when you were a young teenager growing up. So I'd have been at all those matches. So a lot of heroes in those teams for me. So, that's the way it was. And, so obviously, I, you know, of course, I have a brother as well. He was born and reared in Roscommon as well. So even though he moved to the States since, but yeah, lots of connection there. Obviously, you know,
6: who was your hero if you had to pick one from that Roscommon team?
7: Well, obviously, the standout would have always been, of course, Dermot Earley, because he was, you know, that was an incredible team of, you know, the McManuses, particularly Tony and Eamon and John O'Gara and John O'Connor and all these fantastic lads. But Dermot Earley was obviously the standout. And I think he was everyone's hero in that era. And, you know, but then close to the home in the village of Knockcrockery, the only man that lifted the Sam Maguire for Roscommon was Jimmy Murray. And when I was growing up, Jimmy or James, as we used to call him locally, he would have been involved in under 12 and under 14 teams when I was growing up as my trainer. So obviously he is a special bond, you know, for me and for the area. And I suppose the fact that Roscommon haven't won All Ireland since.
6: Jimmy Murray is going to be somebody, I think, that is going to make this Mount Rushmore. Spoiler for anybody out there. How well remembered is his name in Roscommon GAA circles and in Roscommon sporting circles as a whole?
7: Oh, well, look, he was the main man, because I think if you look at, he owned a pub in Knockcrockery. His son owns it now. But if you go into his pub and you see the football from, he has still the football hanging from the ceiling from one of the All-Irelands, all the photos of, you know, the games from 43, 44, 46. And so he's an iconic figure, and everyone that is from Roscommon, they all know who Jimmy Murray is, and anyone stuck in GAA knows exactly that. You know, he was the top man, you know, because, you know, when you win so few All-Irelands, and he was the captain to win the only two that Roscommon have won, well, you know, that tells its own story, you know.
6: For sure. Shane Curran, you're with us. How are things?
8: Good morning. Apologies, dear lads, about the late arrival. Skype has given me trouble. Deliveries have given me trouble. So, apologies. Just picked up on John there speaking about the late, great, iconic Jimmy Murray. And, I think if we could carve Jimmy out of stone again and have him back in our land of the living and the world in Roscommon, we would have him. a tremendous, tremendous man, and many a good night was had in his bar coming back from that Lone Town Cork City matches and so on and so forth, and matches all over South Roscommon, North Roscommon, and as John said, they are a fantastic place to go for a bit of crack and a sing-song, and Jimmy was truly and wholly an iconic man, but a brilliant figure as well. And I'm sure with John from Knockcrockery there, he had many a good time in his youth.
6: It was as much to do with the character that he was as the player that he was then.
8: He was a fabulous character. I mean, we used to always look for, we'd never pass Jimmy Murray's coming home from a match or coming home from anywhere you were. If you were that part of the world, it was into Jimmy. He could always regale you with a story about matches, and he loved fellas that were hard. He loved the hard guys. He loved the hard players. He never really lamented or looked back on his own career. He never even talked about his own career. It was always about the lads of today and the young fellas growing up, and how he wishes he could see them winning in All-Ireland again, and maybe that should have, blah, blah, blah. And he was just brilliant. And then he'd crack an old song, with a sing-song maybe later in the evening as well, if there was a few beers too many maybe, and everyone got a little bit ferocious. But it was a great, great place. And as John said there, the football was hanging from the ceiling. John Junior, John Murray has it there now, and it's always a great sight. And it survived actually a fire, the famous ball, and in Jimmy's, and still there to this day. And of course, in my own youth, I was fortunate enough to have a lot of Jimmy's playing colleagues in Castlery. J.P. the Doc O'Callaghan, Larry Cummins were two iconic figures as well. So all those stories had interconnections right throughout the county.
9: Yeah, and it's interesting that we've obviously two GAA and League of Ireland presences this morning as well. And we were trying to establish a bit earlier on, just with John, Shane, in relation to Roscommon and what sort of a county it is exactly. Is it, I mean, GAA sort of, despite both of your own CVs, is it GAA start, middle and end?
7: Yeah, absolutely. Sorry, Shane, go on.
8: No, this probably is in some respects. You know, I think the man on the other side of the phone, you know, I know he's far too humble to want his iconic jaw on Mount Rushmore. But you know, John was a trailblazer, you know, in the League of Ireland, and soccer has been really, you know, in fairness, it's been the Roscommon League has been very strong for a long time. My own home club, Castlereagh Celtic, were in the Connacht League for quite some time. But John Caulfield his name reverberates around the county when you talk about soccer in the county. The GAA obviously is established in folklore, I suppose, because of the traditional nature of it. But I'd say, John, you were exposed to soccer as well, and maybe rugby to a certain extent, but the GAA probably will be the game, I suppose, that is the most played. But soccer does still hold a fair swing in the county as well in terms of participation.
7: Yeah, absolutely. And I suppose, unfortunately, Shane, I have a few years on you, but so I suppose when I was growing up, yeah, there wasn't schoolboy soccer in, it was non-existing at the time. You went into Athlone to play, and or like me, I went to school in Sligo, so I was used to it. Sligo was a very strong soccer town, but in terms of Roscommon, underage soccer wasn't established, but junior soccer and was after starting off. And you know, when you go up there now, There's a lot of clubs in Roscommon have fantastic facilities, soccer facilities, and you know, it grew dramatically. But you know, obviously, and rugby too, as well. You know, there was clubs like Craig's, which, you know, I can still see and hear Frank Brandon, you know, promoting rugby and Craig's before anyone knew what rugby was. You know, so it was you know, the games grew, but definitely in terms of, you know, the big picture, it was just, you know, GAA was the game, and football was the game, even though there was always people who were dedicated and promoted hurling very strongly. But football was the game, and I think there's no one grows up in Roscommon without knowing what, you know, the county team and county players like, you know.
6: For sure, and one of those is already up there. Jimmy Murray is our first name on the list. You've already given a great breakdown of Jimmy. So, Shane, why don't you kick us off to your second pick of the morning? Who is the next name on your Roscommon Mount Rushmore?
8: Well, you know, I know we're talking about Gaelic games and you know, Gaelic games has been synonymous, I suppose, in the country. But golf as well, there's a particular iconic golfer from Castlereagh, as it just happens, is Robert Delancey Staunton. And Robert would have captained Ireland, and I might be a little known fact, but from 63, I think, to 72, he won two South of Ireland as well, I think, in 65 and 72, 73. An iconic golfing figure, really, and blazed the trail right across Ireland and Europe and indeed America with the Walker Cup. And he's a guy, I think, that's certainly worthy of mention in terms of another sport, you know, and things like that. We've also got Sue Carthy, who some may or may not know, but is an iconic figure in the rugby world, and has been a trailblazer in terms of bringing women's rugby to the fore, right around Ireland and further afield, and it has done great work. And I think then in football, look, I was fortunate enough over a long number of years to play with and against Tony McManus, play with and against Frankie Dolan, and some other players. Danny Murray, who'll be Jimmy's namesake, was captain of Roscommon in 1980. You have Dermot Airlie, a great player as well in the past, and also the late great Gerry O'Malley, who played with Roscommon in the 60s, late 50s and 60s. But for me, growing up, and Harry Keegan in Castlereagh, he was kind of one of our heroes growing up there. I think Danny Murray, for me, was a tremendous, tremendous footballer. He was out before his time. He played the game before his time. He was a wing-back, a marauding wing-back in the 70s, in that common team of the 70s, 80s that were quite successful. And he was a guy that doesn't get a lot of mention. You know, probably if you're looking at a normal day player, you're looking at the likes of Jack McCaffrey type, as good if not better, and back-to-back All-Stars. So he would shade it for me among any other, and deservingly so, I think.
6: Right, okay.
9: Would you put him in, Shane, like as an ambassador of that team? Like, I mean, you said somewhat successful there, like that Roscommon team were unbelievable. Like they obviously the ultimate success managed to escape them, but like only at the final hurdle in several occasions. Is he the one that you're kind of putting in as a, I mean, you mentioned Tony McManus there, another strong contender. Is he the one that you're kind of putting in as a flag bearer for that team?
8: Well, he's one that very little, very, very, very few people talk about. Danny Murray captained the team in 1980, and he was a player that done it on the big days. For me, as a youngster growing up, I used to love going to watch the team, as indeed Tony McManus. And he was just an incredible, incredible player. And let's not forget as well, Frankie Dolan won an All-Ireland and kicked an iconic score to win at senior level, and was without doubt the best forward I ever played with. Left, right foot, outstanding, 25 points in two championship matches. I think a culmination of 50 points over a championship season. I still didn't get an All-Star, by the way. But, you know, Danny, to me, while he doesn't get a lot of credit, he was way before his time. He was a fantastic, fantastic player. As I said, back-to-back All-Stars. He could defend, he could attack with the best of them, and very rarely let Roscommon down, if ever. And to me, he's just a brilliant, brilliant player. And he had a very, very long career. But because of his nature and his demeanour, he doesn't really get an awful lot of credit nationally for his achievements. But for me, he should be on the top, you know, All-Stars from the last 50 years. I've seen a team picked and his name wasn't even mentioned, which is really bizarre, considering that he was such a terrific footballer.
6: But he's not on your list, I don't think. Frankie Dolan's not making your list, Shane. So we've got Jimmy Murray and Danny Murray so far on your list. We will get John to make an alteration very soon. Can we just get to your third pick? Because I think you've touched on this name over the last couple of minutes in the brilliant breakdown of the contenders.
8: Frankie Dolan.
6: Oh, Frankie Dolan is on your list.
8: Oh, yeah. Oh, absolutely. Absolutely. Frankie Dolan is on my list. He would have to be because, Jimmy and Danny and Frankie will be the three on my list in terms of football. And just as a wild card, I'd be looking at Rupert Delacy Staunton that many wouldn't know, but from a golfing background, we'd stick him up there.
6: Oh, so sorry. So Rupert Delacy Staunton is also on your Mount Rushmore.
8: Yes.
6: Okay, so we've got your four, which we've gone through here in record speed. We've got Jimmy Murray, we've got Danny Murray, we've got Frankie Dolan, and we've got Rupert Delacy Staunton.
8: That's it.
6: Brilliant. So you've set the stall out. How this works, if you're joining us for the first time here today, is that the stall has been set out. Then John will be able to make one alteration. We'll also have a final pitch in a moment. But John, first of all, your thoughts on that Mount Rushmore and how Shane has thought about it and the names he's ended up with.
7: Yeah, well, look, Shane has picked great people there and mentioned, you know, a lot of good people. Obviously, you know, Danny, and he's right there again, you know, that team, you know, I've huge fond memories of that team, and Danny was the captain and a tremendous wing back and certainly underrated. And but Leo, like Shane said, Keegan, Lindsay, Kinnellan, O'Gara, you know, I suppose there were so many brilliant players in that team. Tony Mack, you know, who was a fantastic player. But yeah, absolutely, you know, great name. I suppose I'm shying towards Dermot Early because I just felt he was the iconic figure. But absolutely, Danny is there. Frankie, of course, winning the All-Ireland with Bridget's, and he's the postman in Lecaro at the moment, delivering the letters to my parents. So obviously, he deserves a mention. and a great character. But you know, so and an interesting one in terms of golf there, because I wasn't aware of that. So yeah, all certainly people of the highest. Highest quality, you know. Are you saying I do? Are you asking me? Do I agree with it? Is it?
6: Yes. How many of those would you have?
7: Well, I'm different. I've none of those. Okay, so certainly for me, the reason I went with Dermot Early over Danny Murray was simply because, you know, Dermot's lifespan and what he achieved for Roscommon. I believe he had more influence on the team and in the county over a longer period than anyone on that in that team of the late 70s, 80s, and I just think Dermot was the best footballer at that time for a number of years in the county. And
9: John, will you talk to us a bit about Dermot, just about like about the, for people who might not be aware of him, of a younger generation, of the character, the style, as much as you can give us in terms of Dermot, because he's a name that comes up so regularly, but we never really have or take the opportunity to spend a bit of time on what type of player or character he was.
7: Yeah, well, I suppose the thing about Dermot, he originally came from the Michael Glavy's club. He was obviously in the army, and he moved to Kildare, and he had a brother called Paul, who also was a top player, moved to Australia and played Australian rules for a while, and obviously his son is Dermot Jr., who would have played with Kildare before. But Dermot was probably midfield, centre-half forward, you know, strong physical man, obviously an army guy, very disciplined, great at carrying the ball, great to score from 30-40 yards, and was just a leader of the team, an inspirational player. And I suppose, you know, when you followed the county at that time, he was like the number one name on the sheet, or the number one player at the time. You know, I suppose a bit like Roy Keane with United, and these type of people. He was Dermot was the guy. And you know, while all those players, like they were, you know, they won four Connacht's, unfortunately in 1980, lost to Kerry in the All-Ireland final. But they had been, you know, they had been on the doorstep and just couldn't win that, you know, that All-Ireland. But, you know, all those players were tremendous. And but for me, Dermot just had that leadership quality, and he dug Roscommon over many situations when the game was in the melting pot, and you know, he drove the team on to win the game. And I suppose, look, at the end of the day, I was a young fella in my teens at that stage, and while all the guys were brilliant, he was for me the leader and inspiration of that team. And that's why I'd give him the nod over Danny. But then again, like, you know, as Shane says, Danny was a fantastic player. Tony Mack, you know, he was younger probably than Dermot was probably older of all those lads at the time, and he was another fantastic player. But they all were, you know what I mean. But I just felt that Dermot had that he was the sort of the figure of the team, the father figure of the team, and always, you know, when the games were tight, he was the guy who really led the team, and that's why I give him the nod over Danny.
6: Well, before you make any final decisions, we want to bring in Tony Conboy here, who is a Roscommon GEA historian from Boyle. Now, he is convinced as well that Dermot Earley should be up on Roscommon's Mount Rushmore.
10: I'm pleased to be on here and making the case for Dermot Earley, who for me, when you rang me about this, was the first name that came into my head to be on that, on your Mount Rushmore, where he'd accompany a couple other military men, actually, Washington and Roosevelt, Teddy Roosevelt. So I hope the lads they won't have any problem in putting Dermot Earley on the Mount Rushmore scene.
11: Why does he have to be on it, Tony?
10: Why does he have to be on it? Because he is a Roscommon legend, of course, and he began around 1965. He went to St. Matthew's College, and he played for Roscommon on minor, under 21, junior and senior in one year. I think that was 65 or 66. And then he played for 20 years after that, until 1985, when he was carried off the field in the Connacht final in Hyde Park by the opposition, who were the Mayo team, who had beaten Roscommon on that particular day. Now, I framed my kind of case for Dermot Earley in terms of, we'll say, against someone else, maybe George Best, I think he had him on, or had him mentioned. In terms of longevity, he was 20 years there at the top. Also, he was a tremendous professional in his professional life, where he became the Chief of Staff of the Irish Army. And he was actually in the Irish Army from 65 when he entered as a cadet until 2010. When he died, tragically died at the age of 62. So that was 45 years, and 45 years as a former teacher, 45 years would be pretty telling. So he made a social difference in terms of a role model. If you take, we'll say, George Best. Now, George Best was a genius of a soccer player for a short time, But Early was a player for 20 years. He made a social difference in terms of his becoming a role model. And everyone in Roscommon knew Dermot Early. Everyone wanted to meet him, get photographs with him, autographs with him, and so on. And he was equally regarded in Kildare, where he lived with the army in Newbridge and Kildare. He managed, after his playing career with Roscommon, he won two All-Stars, 74 and 79, and he was in the Roscommon team of the millennium, naturally enough. And then he managed Roscommon after his playing time, and then he went on to manage Kildare. And also between the family then, his son Dermot has a couple of All-Stars as well. His daughter, actually, Noelle, has an All-Star for ladies Gaelic football. So that house has 2, 4, 5 All-Stars, plus his brother Paul also. Now, he was also kind of regarded nationally, which is, you know, it's a few people like, we had a few there called Gerry O'Malley, who was known nationally, famous Cullen of a player from the 1960s and 70s. Jimmy Murray, of course, and Jimmy Murray's pub in Knockrockery was the heartbeat of Roscommon football, and he kept a famous diary there, and he had tremendous memorabilia from that, and people came from all over the country if they're passing through Knockrockery, Corridors, Eddie Kerr, and those kind of people, different people, and signed the book. And also, Bill Carless was another great player. He captained Roscommon Miners in 1941, having won in 39. And he was another kind of a calling figure. And he went to New York. He had won three All-Ireland medals. That's the minor of 41, 43. He was actually there in 39 as well. So he won 4 All-Ireland medals. And then he went to New York in the late 40s, which we missed, and played with New York and won a league title with New York. So he's the only Roscommon man. That's Bill Carless now, to have won a league and also have All-Ireland senior medals. Now, a man I will mention here and want to mention is a lot of Roscommon people wouldn't know him, but he was an absolutely brilliant handballer, the Duxie Walsh of the 30s in handball, and he came from Boyle Town here, Paddy Perry, and he holds something that an achievement that will not be repeated. He won 3 Dublin senior medals on the one Sunday. Well, he was a member of the Garda, and the Garda won the senior football championship on that Sunday. Afterwards, Paddy was inveigled to play hurling with him. Maybe they were short or whatever. He wasn't really a hurler, but he won a senior hurling medal. And that evening then, he won a Dublin senior handball medal, beating a man called Paddy Berry in that. So, Dermot, as I said, I especially think of when he had left the army, what would he have achieved subsequently? As a particular person, you know, he would have been a candidate for, say, a presidential candidate. He could have done anything because of his reputation and the respect. He had enormous respect. You'll never meet anyone that will say a bad word about Dermot Early. They couldn't say it. They couldn't certainly say it in the company of Roscommon people. So that's my case for Dermot Early.
6: Tony Conboy there. So the easy thing for us to do would be to allow John to make his change and put Dermot Early up in the mountain, but we're not going for that. Shane Curran, we got to hold you to account here for not putting Dermot Early up in the mountain. After listening to that, on behalf of the people of Roscommon, you're representing your county here, not yourself. Let's not forget that, Shane. Jimmy Murray, Danny Murray, Frankie Dolan and Rupert de Lacy Stunt. they all get in ahead of Dermot Early. Are you sure, 100% positive you want to do this? Shame.
12: No. I think all I was doing was opening up the debate. I think obviously, you know, it'd be very boring if we were all the same. And look at Tony. Dermot Early is the iconic figure of Roscommon football. Absolutely, Tony is so eloquently put it. A bit like maybe Chris O'Dowd, even though Chris O'Dowd's career wasn't as glittering on the football pitch, Dermot's football career and his army career obviously transcended life. As Chris O'Dowd has been a fantastic ambassador for Roscommon, may not have been a brilliant footballer, but went to
8: the minor level, but he has done great work for the context. Look, when I was growing up, Dermot Earley would obviously be the name that would be on everyone's, the tip of everyone's tongue.
9: Get him in there, Shane. Come on, get him in there.
8: get him in absolutely. There. No doubt about that. And look, by way of voting and things like that, I have absolutely no problem having Dermot Earley on Mount Rushmore. I mean, he probably could chisel it out himself. He was so strong and so brilliant. I just think that other people are worthy of debate, and that's why I throw in Danny Murray and Frankie Dolan and Robert De Lacy Staunton, just from a different perspective. It's very easy to talk about Dermot Earley, and he was absolutely iconic. But let's just let the argument evolve a little bit there. More, you know.
9: We've only four places up there. You're looking for you're ploughing the furrow that a lot of other counties have gone where they're looking for five or six names. I think we've got Jimmy Murray. We're all in agreement with.
8: Yes, we're all in agreement. I think with Dermot Earley. Yeah.
9: And we're all in agreement with Dermot Earley. So they're the two absolute, get our chiseler underway and get that underway. So, Shane, close out your list of four, I think. Maybe that's what we'll do now before we throw it open. We'll throw it over to John to make his one challenge. So they're the first two. Who are the other two names that you would run with, Shane, in terms of your final four then?
8: You know, people will debate about you know, the longevity of players and you know what they achieved and what they didn't achieve, and you know, I mean, we've got a lot of present day players people as well that are worthy of mention. Like Jack Carty, obviously, who was a rugby international.
9: Yeah, that's true.
8: One of the few. And Tony brought up a person there, Paddy Perry from the handball, but another man who blazed the trail in terms of handball was Mickey Walsh. From Roscommon, and Mickey, I couldn't tell you the amount of titles he has. And he also was on the big court and the small court. He's equally adept at 60 by 30. I'd say that's a name you'd know, John.
9: Shane, we're going for a list. How many are you looking for us to put up here?
8: To be honest about it, John Caulfield has an awful lot done. I mean, John Caulfield is a record League of Ireland scorer, record Cork City scorer. He's managed at the highest possible level, European standard. You know, an iconic player. And I think we got to look outside Gaelic football. I mean, sport is all encompassing, you know.
6: Shane, can I just, you're a striker with the ball at the corner flag, trying to delay as much as possible here. We're going to need a decision to be made here on your final four. Is Dermot Earley going on your mountain or not?
8: Oh, no, he's on the mountain.
6: Oh, yeah. He is. He's on the mountain.
8: Oh,
6: okay.
8: He's on the mountain. Oh, God, Jesus Christ. Oh, yeah, no, he's on the mountain. But, you know, after listening to John and Mrs. Stone, I'd love to come here. I'm only just being a little bit, you know, early morning banter, and just trying to get the juices flowing. We have to have Dermot Earley on it, of course. Look, just talk about putting somebody halfway up the ladder, and then maybe Dermot just passes them out right at the top, you know. Jesus, lad, don't worry. I never believed there was something. You never know about Dermot Earley.
6: So sorry. Just
8: no, you have to
6: is he replacing Frankie or Rupert?
8: I will look at that. I'll tell you a funny story about Rupert. Just quickly for our listeners, right? He was a genius golfer. Now, I mean, this guy was, and I know people won't know about him, but he was a genius. But there was a young fella in Castlereagh one time, and he was out of the game, and Rupert had a 7-iron in his practice on the green of Blair, and the ball was coming back. He was putting backspin on the ball, right? This young fella was out of the game, and he was off about 26 or 28, and he goes over to Rupert, and he said, Mr. Staunton, he says, geez, I'd like to know how you put backspin on the ball. And then Rupert said to him, you know something, son, what handicap are you? He said, I'm 28. But he said, son, it's very important that you learn to put the ball forward, not back. So that was his way of telling the young fella to get back practicing. You know? So I don't know, really. I don't know. I don't know Frankie Dolan on it. He's my era. We won an All Ireland together. I think he's one of the greatest forwards I've ever seen playing, one of the best players I've ever seen playing, and he won an All Ireland.
9: So it might be the first county that we have to throw this open. No, no, public. the way we're going here. John, give us, we've got two names that we know are definitely up there, and there's been strong cases made, I think, after that for Frankie Dolan and for Rupert DeLazy Staunton, who is a name that I had not heard of before this morning, but I know now, chapter
8: we better put Chris O'Dowd in there now as well, lads. I mean, okay,
9: we're going to put Mick Flanagan in there if we
8: hold on,
9: Ming
8: could not
9: take
8: the football, right? So he couldn't play nothing, and he was just, I mean, is a good talker, but hey, we're not putting him up on the foot on the
6: Sorry, we're running out of time here. So just for clarity's sake.

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3: There's a man, a Cicline, a guy called Brian Cicline, who lifted the FA Cup in 1987 for Coventry.
4: He
3: was a captain. and his dad is from Gailey in Knockrockery. So all his first cousins, live in that area. And he used to come home in the 80s. To Knockrockery in the summer holidays, and he'd be up at the Gaelic pitch. So, like, while he was born in England and he played all his soccer career in England, his dad is from Knockrockery. His mother actually is from Mayo. She's related to Jason Doherty, who played football for Mayo. But so, like, he's a guy that would have visited Roscommon. But would that be included, lads?
5: It's up to yourselves, really. Yeah, like I was making a case with John Aldridge on the Athlone one, John. So you know what I mean. It's the Westmead one.
3: So I just throw out here something different because his dad is from Knockrockery, and obviously he was the captain when they won the FA Cup. Another lad there that probably Shane and know, Padraig Moran, prolific goal scorer, played with from the Roscommon side of Athlone, and would have played. Went to England to Hearts, or went to Scotland to Hearts, and came back and played Sligo. Was prolific for about nine seasons, and a very underrated, very unassuming guy, but did the business. And so there are a few guys out there, but obviously, based on Shane's Dermot Early and Jimmy Murray, absolutely. Frankie is incredible, was an incredible player, and obviously the fact that Roscommon won the Club All Ireland and Bridges with Shane there won it, and Frankie was the main man. Of course, he's an outstanding player, but I think somewhere in that list, I think the fact that Jack Carty has been capped for Ireland in rugby, I think, is a unique achievement as well, and that he'd have to be in there, you know.
6: And who are you taking off? So Jack Carty is who you want to put onto the Mount Rushmore.
3: Actually, I'm going to throw one in here, lads, as well, and I know I'm biased, but athletics is probably the toughest sport, one of the toughest sports, any of those individual sports, whether it's athletics, boxing, any of those, the mental strength. And I'm going to throw in my own brother, Daniel, or Danny. He went to the States at 16 on a scholarship, and he ran for Ireland. And, he was second in the Wanamaker Mile, the one that Eamon Coughlin had won for a number of years. And he ran in the World Indoor Championships for Ireland in 2001, and he came eighth. So he was a very prolific in athletics in terms of what he achieved. Obviously, he didn't win Olympic medals, but when he used to come home and train during the summertime, the training he would have done certainly was far superior than what I'd have done, or anyone that would have done in team sports, because that's a grueling game. Mm. So he wouldn't have been stand out, because he wouldn't have won Olympic medals, but he ran for Ireland for probably 6 or 7 years and was national champion, and ran in the World Indoors, so he had a bit of a pedigree about him,
6: So just to push you on your final change then, John, what's it going to be?
4: Well, actually,
6: Duncan,
4: can I throw one into the mix, John, before you do it? Are you there?
6: Who are you throwing into the mixer?
4: Do you remember the big wrestling fellas one time, Big Daddy and Giant Haystack?
5: Yeah,
4: Giant Haystack. He is serious retirement connection. And Joe Corrigan, the Manchester City goalkeeper, will be related to the Towies in Ballardrino. They claim to be from Mayo, but Ballardrino is the first comment. And Giant Haystack will be related to the Dugan, so Derek Dugan and all that. We played football in Roscommon. Well,
6: hold on, Giant Haystack's parents were from County Mayo.
4: Well, there's Castlereagh connections there. The Dugans are originally from Castlereagh, or originally from Mayo, but they live in Castlereagh. So I don't know how you want to just spread out the Roscommon connectivity a little bit, like a spider's web, a small bit, We grasp on to anything, But Joe Corrigan will be a great one there as well. He obviously played with England and that. And
6: if you're doing that, you may as well go for John Gunning from Castlereagh as well, the fella who went to Japan and became a sumo.

0: wrestler.
1: Just never heard of him. I've heard of John. Well, actually, John, you did, right? He didn't look like a summer wrestler when I was going to school. I think that the nomination of Johnny Daystacks
2: completes the wildest ride of Mount Rushmore. And I'm still not 100% sure who's actually on the thing.
0: We don't, John, you haven't committed. You can either go with Shane's Mount Rushmore, or you can give us a change and we will make the change for you. So what's it going to be, John?
3: No, I think Jack Carty has to go in there, lads.
0: And who are you taking off?
3: I'm trying to see. Just at this stage, Shane has about 14 picks, so I'm confused myself.
2: Jimmy Murray and Dermot Early, I presume.
3: It's Jimmy Murray. It's Dermot Early and
2: I
3: Shane
2: think
3: is
2: Danny
3: Frankie
2: Murray.
3: There. And who's
2: Frankie,
3: the fourth, Shane?
0: Frankie Dolan.
2: And Danny Murray.
3: I think Jack Carty has to go in there. I think we have to have a different sport in there.
0: Yeah.
2: Frankie or Danny, John, what are you thinking?
3: Well, I'm not going to insult Danny Murray because he was a hero of mine along with all those other guys, but I think at the same time Dermot was part of that team. Jimmy was from a different era. When Roscommon went to All Ireland, Dermot was from that era and Frankie's from a different era. So I don't think we can have, because if we're talking about Danny Murray, I'd have to go for Tony Mack. And I think you have the same team. So I think that Jack Carty would have to go in for Danny.
0: For Danny. Okay. So yeah. To round things off then, the Roscommon Mount Rushmore is Jimmy Murray, Dermot Early, Frankie Dolan and Jack Carty. I won't even ask you if you're happy with that, lads, because we're going to do a U-turn immediately.
1: I think we need another debate on this, to be honest.
0: I'll just ask you finally, where is the mountain going to be? Where will this be etched?
1: Jeez, I don't know, the top of Scotland Hill, Johnny, you wouldn't be a bad spot.
0: I couldn't quite make that out, but it was the top of some hill anyway.
1: The top of Scrine Hill.
0: Oh, Scrine Hill.
1: It's not too far from the top of Scrine Hill, I think, is about the highest point. Strokestown is a fairly high mountain, Strokestown as well. But no, I think the top of Scrine Hill would be grand.
0: Brilliant. Well, listen, Shane and John, it's been a pleasure. Thanks a million for going through it, doing the research, and ending up with a great Final Four.
3: Can I just say there, lads, is that Shane, in his great days, saved a penalty in 1985 and cost Derry City the league. And he wouldn't be a very popular man up in Derry, as he knows. And it was one of the days that if Alex Ferguson was in the stand that day watching Shane, he would have played with Man United and he would have been in the top four. And unfortunately, Alex Ferguson wasn't there that day.
2: And a good man for taking the penalty as well, John, of course.
3: Great man for taking penalties, particularly in Castlebar.
0: Well, listen, lads, it's been great spending some time in your company. Dermot Early, Jimmy Murray, Jack Carty and Frankie Dolan at the top of Scrine Hill. That is it for Roscommon's Mount Rushmore.
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6: I just wanted to leave a wee voice message for Colm. 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
1: One of the things that we want to mention before we get into that Pat Murray chat was that in the office during the week where you had Niall O'Toole on and you were reflecting on the amazingness of Paul O'Donovan how he really should be sort of just rubber stamped basically as Ireland's number one sports person of all time.
2: It should, and you know what, I think we should like magic up Colin Bowie in studio. There he is.
1: Colin, how are you? How are you? Good job.
3: I was in the production
1: Thanks
3: box there a second ago.
2: Yeah.
3: The hell happened?
1: And it just it struck me that like, you know, he's obviously, I think it might have been you mentioned on that, or somebody mentioned that he's not even in Cork's,
2: On Tuesday that Paul O'Donovan is not even in Cork's top four Irish sports people, even though we're having a conversation about him possibly being Ireland's greatest sports person.
1: But then the thing was, so, okay, but like now we have the context of, you know, he's getting more amazing and he might have, you know, as Niall said, like, what is the medal count? So we're going to get to a point where it's, he unavoidably, if he's going to be debated as, you know, whether he's Ireland's top sports person of all time, he's surely got to be on Cork's Mount Rushmore. Cork's
2: yes.
1: Mount Rushmore, easy
2: yes.
1: for you to say.
2: I would think that's a prerequisite.
1: Over to you.
3: Oh, I would love nothing more. I would have nothing more to put Paul on this Mount Rushmore. My hands are tied, Paul. I can't do it. I mean, I can't. Unless,
1: we're reopening the
3: Cork. Can we have a fifth head?
2: Well, just say, remind us.
3: What can you do? So, everybody out there, for those who don't know, my four people on Cork's Mount Rushmore speak for themselves. Roy Keane, Sonia O'Sullivan, Christy Ring, Ronan O'Gara. Now, before everyone goes crazy, tell me here in the comments, who am I kicking out for Paul?
1: Well, Don't be outsourcing your responsibility here.
3: I am.
1: Come on. The question is to you.
3: I am.
1: What's your order of that four?
3: Hold on now. I didn't come to you and say, please let me on the show again to talk about why Paul O'Donovan should be on Mount Rushmore. The burden is on everybody else.
1: No, so are you saying
3: to me why I should put? I can't put Paul on.
1: One question.
2: The burden
1: is Paul O'Donovan in the conversation, as in the top 1, 2, 3 Irish sports people of all time?
3: He's getting there, isn't he?
1: Well, no, he's, I'm not asking you for a vague, like, loose answer. Is he?
3: Yeah. He's getting there.
1: How is he not on one county's top four? That doesn't make any sense.
3: I would say he is.
1: Can I put it to you this way?
3: Your mind about
1: Christy Ring.
3: Do you even need me for this conversation?
1: Is Christy Ring? Well, I'm trying to like probe beyond the nonsense, and you outsourcing the responsibility for this crucial question.
3: Wow!
1: Is Christy Ring in the conversation for Ireland's greatest sports person of all time?
3: Greatest hurler of all time?
1: No, I'm talking about Ireland's greatest.
2: You saw a lot of them, did you?
3: That's really good. That's quality. We'll miss that, won't we?
1: Who's closest?
3: As I said at the time, 2.5 years ago, when
2: your
3: I did the Mount
2: hurler.
3: Rushmore, it was the second one. Did the Mount? Actually, and on that, the only two Mount Rushmores who did it with just one person was me and Nathan. Bravery, that is. Mayo and Cork were first. Everybody else had a partner. That's one point. Yeah, I mean, with the production there, that's one point. Point two was what? What did you say to me there? Just before that point,
2: it was about like how much of Christy have you actually seen? You know,
3: yeah. So obviously, you do the research. We do research for every segment we do. So I did the research for that, collated the data, and actually anecdotally spoke with Billy Buig. Now you won't speak ill of Billy Buig because you're a good friend of his.
2: Colin's dad, and he is a gentleman.
3: Yeah. So he saw him when he was very young, and he was behind the goal for one of Christy Ring's goals, and he ducked.
2: I was just being
3: the sheer ferocity of the shot.
2: I was just being facetious about Christy Ring, by the way.
3: I know, I get that. Oh, I do understand it.
2: You don't need to.
3: So that's Christy.
2: Yeah.
3: Roy is Roy. Now, I'm looking at the comments here.
1: Give us each contestant's resume. Like, we know who they are. You're just avoiding the question again.
3: I'm looking at the comments here. So I'm saying there's Andrew O'Brien kicking Roy Keane to the curb. Now, I don't know how you would even begin to justify that. Then Mark Dunning comes in with Raj for me. But Raj was probably the most stats-heavy justification.
1: The fact that you're slipping out of screen there and slipping behind the desk and disappearing behind your laptop is very visually
3: representative. Well, I'm kind of looking at Jojo at the same time as well.
1: Of your point.
3: So, Paul, I love Paul O'Donovan. Oh my God, you love him. And actually,
1: not that much.
3: I was listening back to that Mount Rushmore during the week in anticipation of the potential of doing this segment. And we actually did say it at the end that... I think you said to me, Owen, does Paul need to win gold here to be considered? And I was like, yeah, I think so. And I think in the next 5 to 10 years, I mightn't have a choice but to put Paul on. And that maybe that will be the case someday. But what I'm struggling with all week long is I really don't know who I'd knock off the Mount Rushmore.
1: Who would you knock off?
3: No one. That's my point. That's exactly my point. I couldn't.
2: Paul O'Donovan's not in the top four Cork sports people of all time.
3: But hold on. Hold on a second. He's eligible for the other 31 counties.
1: Listen, is there ever anything more Cork?
2: If you were doing like an All Ireland Mount Rushmore,
3: he'd be in contention. Yeah.
2: But he obviously wouldn't, like, because you've obviously got four Cork people ahead of him. So that the
3: if I was doing it, yeah. or if one was, if one
2: you,
3: was, he is.
2: You were doing like, it.
3: And also I am. But I must stress that I'm a massive Paul O'Donovan fan. And I'm really struggling with this. And that's why I said at the start, it's my hands are tied here. There's only four spaces. Yeah. We have a great bench, though, don't we?
1: You're not even getting into a conversation about, like, how he might be better than other people who are on the list. You're just not entertaining it.
3: I have a great point here by TB in the YouTube comments. If Adrian wants to include Paul, why doesn't he want to include Fintan?
1: Thanks for the comment there, TV. But I mean, like, I listen, I doff my hat
2: there's
1: to...
2: There's a difference in level of success
1: absolutely. And I also doff my hat to Niall O'Toole, who'll tell you that, it's Paul.
3: EH comes in. What a Sonia one. A silver medal at the Olympics. Well, Sonia was quite dominant. And speaking of the European Championships, look at her CV from the 1990s.
1: But I also think there's like...
3: Gold galore. So she has to be really consistently brilliant.
2: World
3: career.
2: Champion and also the sports.
3: World champion. Had that record from, was it 1994 to 2017 as well? Like,
1: But also...
3: Cross-cultural figure, like incredibly influential. And look, maybe there is a kind of... Who's a good kind of comparison there where it's not so much the CV... Maybe Paul McGrath, so beloved, and he was in a Dublin Mount Rushmore, and there's absolutely no argument with that. But there are people with more glittering careers on the CV than Paul McGrath, but he's intangibly amazing. And that's kind of the same with Sonia in Cork. Mm.
1: Visually a second ago just realised that you're doppelganger for Mikel Arteta, and the stuff that's coming out of you now over the last sort of...
3: Oh, it's because I'm wearing the kind of grey jumper.
1: 4 or 5 minutes has been absolutely worthy of an all or nothing dressing room scene on. It's absolute vague, avoiding the point, giving responsibility to other people.
3: Just to be clear on that.
1: I don't think we've got anywhere but that item.
3: I wasn't saying to you in the running order, like, let's definitely do Cork Mount Rushmore.
1: I'm just saying that, like, you're not... You're contradicting yourself, and there's no way that we can push you into
3: that's
1: position.
3: That's the one thing about the segment is I've been consistent. My point has been repeated 3 to 4 times. Do you know? And there are people in the comments
1: it
3: getting involved.
1: You can repeat it 100 times.
3: Obviously,
1: it
3: was worth it because there's people in the comments getting involved. So obviously, from a content perspective, it is worthwhile.
1: Mikael,
3: now, there's a great interview coming up here.
1: Mikael Buig, thank you for coming in there. Very good.
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1: It's so unexpected.
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3: You had to be there.
4: It subsequently genuinely did change everything about my life.
5: You had to be there.
3: That is the latest episode of You Had to Be There, and delighted to welcome for this one Keith Wood. Keith, good morning.
6: Good morning, Shane. How are you? Hi, Adrian. Long time no see.
7: Long time no see.
3: Bromance is back. Keith, this is a difficult slot for a lot of our guests because they have to sit down and rack their brains and leave some things out, some performances that they saw in person out that they perhaps feel a little bit bad because of. So has this been a tough enough process for you to narrow it down to five?
6: No, it hasn't, because I just took it as an opportunity to reminisce on times past, and it's kind of nice to think of things that you haven't thought about for a while. And I also stuck to rugby. I didn't try and go through some of the other sporting events that I'd been to, and we could do that some other time if we needed to fill a half an hour. But I had a bit of a giggle with it, and I kind of used it to think of some of my favourite players and to think of certain things that kind of stuck out for their difference, as opposed to being the best performance of a player for a whole match, though I do have a bit of that in there as well. There were kind of moments in time too that seemed to just strike a chord with me, so I kind of shot from the hip with them when I was chatting to Colm yesterday, just to see which ones we'd go. And so no thoughts got into this.
3: Will you strike me as someone who'd have a fairly intriguing non-rugby, you had to be there as well, maybe some player goodness thrown in there, so we'll maybe not spoil that one, because we should do that.
6: A bit of Clare goodness, of course. There's also a little bit of, I just heard the plug for the F1 podcast, there's a little bit of that.
3: Oh, lovely.
6: Entertaining, but
7: you've got his interest now, Keith.
3: We were only
7: trucking along before you said that.
3: We'll talk about that for half an hour. You're starting, so we'll maybe go in order of the earliest first. So this is a performance from Harlequin's flanker, the great French flanker as well, Laurent Caban, that you've picked.
6: Yeah, and I think it's worth kind of remembering some of the stuff with Laurent. Laurent had been in a car crash when he was younger and spent a period of time in a wheelchair. 6'2", 6'3", flanker for France when everybody was getting huge and big. He was maybe 13 and a half stone. Huge scars down his arm and his leg from the crash. Actually, I remember after about 6 weeks, he got man of the match in five of the first six matches. He was truly extraordinary for Quins. And Dick Best, our coach at the time, said, listen, Laurent, you're too thin, too skinny. You really need to be doing weights. And Caban, in the middle of the meeting with the cigarette, said, well, I don't do the weights. So he said, well, you have to do weights now. So he trained and did weights for the week. And having been man of the match for five of the first six, he just walked around the field on the seventh game. And Bestie, after the game, said, Caban, what the hell are you doing? He said, I told you, I don't do the weights. He took another drag from his bag. I mentioned two other guys in this list, but one of the top three rugby players I ever played with. He had an ability to make the sort of time go slow, and his ability to do different things. He was always wherever the ball was, you know. He was fit, but in that sort of French way of doing things. But we played a game against Oral, who were pretty much gone at this stage. They got relegated down all the lists soon after, and we beat them, I think, by 60 odd points.
3: Yeah, 89 points to 18, I think this was.
6: 89 points to 18, there you go. That's a kind of frightening score when you think of it. And now we had, I think we had eight international or nine international captains in that team that we had at Quins. Yet he was the guy who seemed to stand out for me always. But he ran, I can't explain this properly, and that's not great for radio, but we'll give it a go. in around the halfway, he ran. He was accelerating towards a pass, and he then stepped away before he got the pass. But he accelerated his hands towards the ball as he was going in the opposite direction. And it looked so wrong, and everybody stopped. And I was standing behind him, and I stopped. And he jogged in from the halfway to score. With, like, he didn't sprint in, it was nothing. It was just absolutely time-free. It was just a moment in time for that one player. He had three or four others the same day. He had won against Bourgoin in a European Cup match where he picked the ball up from behind his back and passed it around his stomach, as you do, kind of messing, to score a try. And again, everybody kind of got out of his way. But it was just one of those rare things where you're standing and you're looking at somebody and they're saying, oh my God, he's truly incredible. And then, of course, you also realize you don't have that skill. You can't do that thing, you know. And it's a kind of half upsetting and half exhilarating element to see it. But one of the absolute great guys, great players, and someone I haven't seen for a while, actually. So I need to, he's from Saint-Jean-de-Luz in the Pyrenees, but a class player.
7: You weren't long out of Garryowen, Keith. You were still probably in your formative years at that point, if I'm right, 23, 24. And I know you've said that, like, looking at that piece of skill, you're not saying, oh, cool, I can do that. Mm-hmm. But at the same time, like, you're describing a lot of play that you would have become known for across your career in terms of that loose play. Is it too far a stretch to say that you were inspired by that, or that it played a part in some of your play down the track?
6: I look at the when I joined Quinns, I joined in sort of February, March 96. I trained for 3 months on my own with a fitness guy. I was recuperating from surgery, from a very large surgery. And when we started training, it was the first time that you were training full time. The game was professional. And Dick Best had been an assistant Lions coach. Andy Keast became the technical skills advisor for the Lions in 97. And you pretty much would like to rebuild how to play rugby. And technical skills Bestie had in spades. He was pretty phenomenal at it. Andy Keast was the first real time for pure video analysis for me. We went through every Monday for an hour and a half. We had a scrap for an hour and a half. He said, I want you to do this. And I said, no, you have to justify why you want me to do it. Like, and I was fighting my corner, and I was equally trying to remember how to play and to learn new ways of playing. And then you're playing with guys. Will Carling was in the center. David Pears, who got a couple of caps for England at out half, was injury prone. Beleaguered player, was phenomenal, but some of the skill levels of some of the players were fantastic. And watching what Caban would do without even thinking about it. I mean, I played against him in a game of squash. I know this is totally irrelevant. I played against him in a game of squash. I was a crap squash player, but every time he hit the ball, it just seemed to roll down the wall. He seemed to be able to kill everything. He could do anything whenever he kind of wanted to do it, and he did it all in the most relaxed manner.
3: One of those annoying people that's just good at everything they put their hand to. Yeah,
6: I was extraordinary, truly extraordinary.
3: We had that image up on screen there of Laurent Caban in that famous iconic Quinns jersey with the massive white collar. You've got the gum shield coming out of his mouth as well. He just oozes French.
7: It wasn't so much a jersey as a curtain.
3: It's a curtain. It is, like, and it's got the colours as well. Your granny's curtain, but it's
6: Those jerseys didn't shrink either. I mean, they could have been made into a quilt afterwards, and they were quilted. They were built in squares, so quite something.
3: Yeah, it's just there was obviously no science put behind the jerseys back then in terms of sweat technology. But yeah, that's an amazing pick, and even the fact, as you say, Woody as well, that he was in that car accident in 1990, goes on and even the following year plays in the World Cup in 91, plays again in the World Cup in 95 when France finished third. So an incredible career.
6: A great career, 45 tests, I think. And I didn't look at the stats, but that was something I had in my head. Maybe I'm making that up, but he was also involved, and one of the kind of joys for it, and I would recommend to listeners, is to view the try from the other side of the world, which was that 94, 95, where they started from behind the goal line, France against New Zealand. It is a truly, truly extraordinary try. He was in that, I think, a couple of times. So, yeah, it was kind of a joy to be able to play with that guy, I have to say. privilege.
3: Really got around, just looking at the different clubs he played at as well. Section Paloise, Racing Club as well, Western Province in South Africa, Harlequin as well. So one of those players just seemed to make an impact wherever he played.
6: Part of his recuperation to go back to play international rugby was he played in the centre for Racing. That was part of his recuperation. I love that.
3: Nice relaxing position, yeah. Just sit in the centre there and recuperate. It's an extraordinary. I think it's 49 caps for France, 2 tries scored from 87 to 97, according to the stats I have in front of me, and played 6 times at the Five Nations as well, between 91 and 96, winning team, of course, in 1993. So, Laurent Caban, brilliant career, and that's the game we're mentioning this morning, Harlequins against Aurel in 1996. Your second pick then, Keith, for going in order, was in 1999, 2000, that season. This is Mick Galway. Captaincy, of course, from Munster against Saracens, and the game in particular you've picked is the 35 points to 34 win in the Heineken Cup. It's November 1999, I think it is.
6: 1999, and I wanted to pick this just for pure captaincy, actually. And we had, I think Munster were just beginning to change how they were viewing some of these games and these matches. Reminded of this fact during the week, I had a chat with Declan Kidney during the week. We're just kind of chatting through different things, but the attitude had started to change. You're suddenly beginning to win some games, but to be playing Sarries in Thomond, I don't know if this is entirely true, and my memory could be failing me on it, but I think after this match was the first time that Stand Up and Fight was sung by Brian O'Brien in the changing room.
3: Right.
6: I believe that to be the case. I'm not 100% certain on that. It was a great game, like a really great game. Sarries had a cracking team, and it was a huge part of the Munster journey that was required, was to get these big wins against English teams. And you're at home and you don't want to lose, and everything's going well, and we're there or thereabouts, but it's so tight. Oh, and the game is tight all the way, and I make a stupid mistake. I come out of the line to kind of smash somebody, and the ball's passed back inside, I think, to Mark Mapletoft, and they score under the post. And it's a stupid try. It's one out of fatigue. And thinking that you can maybe have an impact, and this is the opportunity, rather than being fully coordinated. And it was at the sort of the start of the big defensive line, so that's when we were making those mistakes all the time, really, if we're honest. Mm-hmm. But I remember jogging back behind the post, and I said, Jesus Christ, this is entirely my fault. And there's 3 minutes to go in the game, and we've now gone 6 points behind. And, you know, we're dead and buried pretty much. And Mick Galway, I remember it as clearly as if it was yesterday. He called everybody in and he said, right, forget about that. That's gone. This is what's going to happen. We're going to kick off. Roger's going to put, is going to put the ball up into the air. We're going to catch it. Langford, you have to get the ball back. And we hold on to it until we get a penalty. Then we kick into touch. And we hold on to it until we get another penalty. And we kick it to 5 metres out. And then we're going to score from the resulting maul. And it was as if it was, he'd seen it before, you know. And every single part of it, happened. So there was maybe 30 or 40 things had to happen. And every single one of them happened. And as each one happened, as we went up, we said Langford or maybe... could have been Eddie Halvey, whichever one went up to get the ball. When that happened, a little bit more belief grew to what Golov had said was going to actually happen. So we got the ball, Raj kicked it into touch, we threw it into the line out, we won it. As in every step happened, you could just see the belief rising and rising and rising. And we got down to 5 yards from the line, and we had, I can't remember where we threw the ball into the lineout, but anyway, from the ensuing one, we burrowed over for a try.
3: And you burrowed over, didn't you?
6: What?
3: You burrowed over.
6: I went over, yeah. And Nick Walsh, who used to be my scrum half the previous year in Quinns, was now the scrum half, sub-scrum half from Saris, and I saw him, and I trained against him an awful lot, and I knew that a metre from the line, I was good for that 1 metre anyway. So, and I went back, and Raj had to kick the kick, and he, as it turned out, he didn't have to kick the kick, but he kicked it, and it brushed in off the post and in, and to absolutely delirious scenes, and part of that huge emotional wave that seemed to start with Munster. So I can remember that as clearly as clear. I mean, it was, and for me, and I always say this, that one of the things for captaincy is that you pick it up from other people, and you pick up whatever piece that you want to have, and you try and use whatever is appropriate at any moment in time. But for that time and in that moment in time, the clarity of thought for Mick Galway was perfect. And in my mind, it was under fatigue, with the last couple of minutes of a game, that was perfect captaincy.
7: You're underplaying your own role in that, because you throw that ball to the line out, the half a mile sort of breaks down, Stringer goes in to try and get it, it's too subtle to see what's being said, but he makes an attempt to get it, and then you go in front of him and he quickly scuttles out of there. So there might have been a few words while that ball has been fought for between yourself and your teammate, and then you take it and you burrow over. Like, I mean, you are the one literally driving that entire thing.
6: Do what you're told is the simple thing as well. And for Stringer, I didn't want Stringer anywhere near that, because Stringer as a nine was the best passing nine, and he never thought of anything else apart once in his career against Biarritz. And he didn't think to kick, he didn't think to run, he thought to pass. I didn't want him anywhere near it. That ball was never going to the backs. That was only going to stay with the big lads in on it. So no, that was all. That was just a go away. There was no strategy in that. A more polite idea. It wasn't. I'm not overstating myself, because mine is one part of it, and it's only a small part of it. For me, it was the captaincy of following what the captain said, and having the clarity to say this is what we're going to do, and we never deviated from it.
7: Do you, you're so associated with Munster and your time there was so brief. Do you have any regrets about not spending more time at Munster?
6: I don't really. I know that's kind of, it's hard. I spent a fair bit of time there from 92 to 95. So I was there in the amateur times. And obviously I played under 20 for Munster for a fair bit. I went to Quinns because the IRFU wouldn't give me a contract. It was a very simple thing. I had two contract offers in the UK. I didn't have any in Ireland. And I wanted to play professional rugby. And Quinns gave me the start. And when I came back for that 1 year, it was one of those perfect confluence of events where there was no relegation that 1 year. There was a World Cup year. Quinns were trying to tidy up their finances. They'd heard a rumor that I was thinking of going back. They said, we can facilitate the rumor if you promise to come back the following year. And it was a straight, simple thing like that. So I had a contract. I still had a pre-existing contract with Quinns.
7: Right.
6: And I went back to a contract. I never broke that contract with Quinns. The Quinns contract stayed there. And so it wasn't an opportunity to go back. I went back and I played two matches in prior to the World Cup in 2003. And Alan Gaffney was coach at the time, and he did say when I retired, he said he was proud of me for retiring in a World Cup. He said, but he thinks it should have just been from international rugby. He thought I might have come back and played for a bit, but my body was pretty much on the brink at that stage. So it's funny. I love my time with Munster, and that year was extraordinary. And I learned so much. We talked about Caban earlier on, but I learned so much in that year. Quinns had, as I described, eight or nine international captains, but the sense of team within Munster was far higher. Munster were a better team. They were a team of built up of players who played as a team. Quinns was still very much an individual club at that stage, and But I learned an awful lot that year back. I learned an awful lot. And I think I learned a lot when I went over to Quinn's in the first period, and then laterally as well. And that's all you're kind of thinking you're doing. You're playing as it is. So for me, is it regret? I regret not winning the final in 2000 because I'd like to have won that final. But I have to say, I got a lot of joy, and I didn't really care that much of the other teams either. Didn't even care that much, you know, when you're going, you're playing for them. But after that, I think it reignited a joy I had for the province. And that was the first team I looked for after every result afterwards. So when I saw them winning, so losing in 2002 was very hard, but winning in 2006, 2008 was extraordinary. And I was, you know, I went to the 2008 game, and it was magnificent, you know. And like, I was long retired at that stage. So, yeah, no, I don't know that I regret it, but I wish I'd won in 2000, that's for certain.
3: Mm. I should mention as well, the scoreline I said at the start, 35-34, that was, of course, the away game against Saracens, and you had your battles with them that season. That was the away game in November, but we're talking about the Thomond Park game, which was January 8th, 2000, 31 points to 30. And as you say, Woody, like, the players in that Saracens team, and even that kick at the end. So, as you say, as it turned out, a one-point defeat would have been enough to top the pool, regardless of what Saracens did in their final game. But, I mean, I think Declan Kidney knew that on the sideline, but Ronan McGarra certainly wasn't aware of that.
6: No, and I think there was a great innocence to that moment in time, too, as to, you know, everybody knows the outcome of every game before it happens at this stage, but we were kind of too busy just going to go and play it. I had a great chat with Francois Pienaar lately. I can't remember whether Francois played that game. I think he did, but he said he doesn't have any good memories of coming over to Limerick. Every time he came over, somebody treated him with a high level of disrespect in the field, so which I think he wears that badge well, too.
3: 100%, and it's just one of those great. You look at the that Munster team, incredible. The names on that list, even the young lads like O'Garran, Stringer, Horgan, Wallace, all 23 years or younger. And then you have, as you say, the veterans like Galliff and Claw, Axel Foley as well. I mean, it's just such a brilliant team. And I think you were 66-1 outsiders, I read somewhere, to win the Heineken Cup that year. I know that there was the final disappointment, but there's that story of yourself, I think it was, and John Langford. At the start of that season, suggesting Munster should win every game in the season, and I think there might have been a few giggles or players that maybe weren't on the same wavelength of thinking as yourselves.
6: Yeah, I think it was. I only kind of mentioned this, I think, because Rog said it in his book or one of those things. But it was an unusual time. It was also a slightly kind of don't say you're better than anybody else kind of attitude. And it was one of those things that kind of needed to go. Like, I would have always, I'd always talk back on that period of time. It was funny because you want to play and you want to win every game. That wasn't necessarily the attitude. Yes, you wanted to win, but you didn't want to talk about it. That needed to break, definitely. But I think when Langford came along, like, Langford had played a few times for Australia. But his attitude and attention to detail at training, for a guy who was tall, he was sort of 6'6 or so, very thin, very fit, very good in the line-out, very good tackler, but didn't have a lot of the other skills. So he wasn't a very good ball carrier. He wasn't that shape. He wasn't very fast, even though he's incredibly fit. But his attention to detail for his job and his role was just so far beyond anybody else, any of the rest of us. It was just so far beyond anything. That was a shock to an awful lot of players. So when he said anything at that stage, and this was a couple of weeks after training for the first time, they'd already seen that, wow, this guy's on a different level. And when he talked as well, it just became very different.
3: And those leadership skills you picked up yourself when you later became captain as well. And that leads us nicely into the third pick, because it's Brian O'Driscoll, and it's a reasonably famous game, I think. Ireland 27, France 25. This was the Six Nations in March of 2000. And of course, the 21-year-old Bod with a hat-trick of tries and planting himself in Irish rugby history and really launching himself into the arena of world renown, I guess, Keith. This was quite an incredible performance.
6: It was an incredible performance. The last time Ireland had beaten France was was 1972. It was a couple of days after I was born, I think. And it was 28. It had been 28 years since we'd won there. 2 years previously, the papers had been writing about the fact that this was the first time a team was going to be beaten by 100 points in the Five Nations when we were going to France. We lost that game by 2 points. I think we lost the next game the year after in Dublin by a point. We'd been poor against France for a long time. And I remember that game very, very clearly, that it was the fastest opening 20 minutes. I can't remember the scores. I never remember those. I remember the emotions, actually. That's how I kind of think of things. And maybe the level of tiredness and fatigue that was there. But after 20 minutes, I was bollocksed. Mm-hmm. And I was running up to a line-out that had been kicked out by France. And I was going to throw it in. So I was jogging up to it. And I was jogging up to it slowly. And I turned around. Like, they were a little bit in the lead, but not a huge amount. And we'd never survived that level of play before. That pace. That had always blown us away. And I remember standing up, picking up the ball, and my back was to everybody all the time. And I picked it up and I turned around to throw it into the lineout. And the only people that were there were Irish forwards. The French were all over the field, lying on the ground. They were wrecked as well. And I remember saying it and pulling the guys in at the time and just saying, lads, I think we have them. We have them here. I think we can, they're doubting themselves, you know? But that seems fantastic. And we win the game. And we won the game because Brian O'Driscoll scored a hat-trick of the most ludicrous standard of tries. Now, there were good running lines by players, and you know, he didn't do it on his own. But it was the coming of age of a young guy. And I remember thinking on the field at the time, and I do remember it was a real-time feeling that actually we can do it because we had him there. Mm. And I often said this, if you took away the three tries from Draco that day, it was the best performance of any Irish rugby player ever anyway, notwithstanding the three tries, and he scores a hat-trick. And we win by 2 points. It isn't as if we coasted to victory. It was horrible. It was a horrible day. It was in terms of emotion, this trying to get the monkey off your back, trying to have that element. It required the most extraordinary brilliance of a young player, and we still only won by 2 points. That frightened me an awful lot. And the only upside for that is we backed it up the following year.

0: this might be in him, or was this a surprise to you?
1: No, I remember the first time I saw him at a training session. I've said this before, but he turned up. He's kind of spotty kid with the thickest pair of glasses I've ever seen, and I thought he was Paddy O'Reilly. Rana would often bring young fellas in to help him, and I thought he was a young fella in to help Rana. I didn't know anything about him. I'd been living in the UK. The first time I think I saw him was in the summer of 99, maybe. I'd been in the UK, and I hadn't heard anything about him. I didn't recognize anything until he trained. And then he trained, as I mentioned, Langford beforehand. Langford trained that way because of a lifetime of experience. Draco trained that way because he was a kid with a different standard. And he was extraordinary.
2: I just can't get that image out of my head of him walking in with the glasses and thinking he's helping out the kit man. That's like, it sums up how young he must have looked and how fresh he must have looked coming into that team. Even that image, Keith, of the French player sprawled out, it's almost like you're describing a Caravaggio painting of just complete despair in the French ranks.
1: Well, I remember describing, I was lying on the ground again when Draco scored the hat-trick, the third try, and I described it as the punch that Ali never threw. It was almost, nobody could lay a hand on him. And it was operating differently. There's people making a bit of an effort to tackle him, but they're not even in the same postcode.
2: As you said, there were other good performances. Even what I was watching back the first try there last night, and Malo Kelly has some beautiful skill, lovely little skip pass involved in that, and even yourself, you drew in Martel Masso, who I think was your opposite number that day, so that opening try was brilliantly worked, and even David Humphrey's performance as well. He nails the penalty from 40 metres out to I guess clinch the game. He had a couple of dodgy drop goal attempts after that, but it's amazing how there were other brilliant performances just completely overshadowed by what Brian did that day.
1: Yeah, I think so. And you know, if ever there's a guy that lived up to the hype afterwards, it was Draco. And you know, that was him launching on the world stage, and he then backed it up for another 10 or 12 years after it.
2: Yeah, your penultimate pick, Keith, is Zinzan Brook, his last game, Harlequins versus Bath, 2001.
1: This is a slightly alternative one. Zinny joined Quins at the very end of his career. He was past it. He was not as fit as he had been, a bit overweight. He still was like a kid. He trained first out, practicing every kick he could possibly do, and he was last in for every single training session. He loved the game. He loved the sport. He loved the competition. So it marked the end of him. I don't know if this was his last game, but it was one of his last games. We were down in the rec in Bath, a place that we'd never won. I don't think Quins had won there for, I don't know if they'd ever won there, but they hadn't won there for 20 odd years anyway. And with 25 minutes to go, Zinny was gone, right? He was knackered. There was, he'd no energy. He was walking around the field at this stage. And for some strange reason, Bath, we were on the 22, and Bath were on a huge, we're defending on a huge drive. And so they did a switch pass to hit one of the centres to run a really, really good hard line. And Zinny hit him, probably be a high tackle now, but across the chest at full tilt. But not like a heavy hit falling into it, right? And he absolutely caved the centre. And there was a ruck, went over it, and they went across the field, they went over and back. And it, in that period of time, it took Zinny maybe 60 seconds to stand up again. And they did another switch, and he'd only just got back onto his feet, and they ran at him again. And he absolutely killed one of the flankers this time. And the third play, another four phases later, they did the exact same thing, and Zinny killed him again on the third time. And he had that moved off that one step. It had taken him the whole time to get up to do it. And when everybody piled in over, the ball was spilt down. We were getting ready to go into the scrum. and I'm ready to hit the scrum. And I said, hang on, ref, just give me a second. I need to get my flanker, because Zinni was playing wing forward that day.

0: And Zinni crawled on his hands and knees 5 metres to get onto the side of the scrum. He couldn't get up after the third tackle. And I remember thinking, this was a guy who was known for the most flamboyant skill of all time. And he was taken off immediately after that. I mean, he couldn't walk after it. And it was at the full end of his career. But he had huge highs in his career. And he would have been known for his tackling. But he was known for his outrageous skill beforehand. But at that moment and in that time, he was the key component to take the wind out of Bath sails. And we beat them for the first time in whatever it was, 20 years. And for me, I just think it was a joy that I got to play with someone like him. And I never saw him at his best. I did playing against him. He was extraordinary. I played against him a few times for Ireland. He was incredible. But I do kind of cherish that fact that I got that chance to play with some of those greats.
1: I think we picked your best 15 you played against, I think it was, and certainly Zinzan Brook was given the nod in that one. And it's just, he strikes me as one of these people, Keith, like, as you say, a real hard man on the pitch, but total gentleman off it.
0: Gentleman, mad GAA fan, played Gaelic football for 8 or 10 years down in the Southern Hemisphere, was great friends with the McCahills, his next door neighbours down in Auckland.
2: Marist,
0: yeah, and they brought him to play in the Gaelic football. They won a load of championships down there. Just truly, truly extraordinary, actually. If you look at any of the rugby that he played, some of the things that he did, look at the highlight reel for him. It's pretty amazing.
2: Crazy. I won a New Zealand championship with Bernie McCahill at midfield, Keith.
0: My
2: claim to fame, yeah. I mean, I won the New Zealand championship because Bernie McCahill was on the field.
0: Well, Bernie was one of my coaches in Quinns. He was Shawnee, his brother played with Munster and got one cap for Ireland. Bernie was in that World Cup winning squad in 87 as a very talented centre, and we ended up having quite a Kiwi element into Quinns at one stage. Kip Gallagher, the famous running fullback, his actually father was from Limerick, and he was our director of rugby, and Bernie was one of the coaches, and Zinni was there at the same time.
1: That's certainly one of the highlights of Adrian Barry's sporting career.
2: He was a class act. Our initiation ceremony after joining the club was to go up to the clubhouse after your first match. If you'd made your debut that day, you would take your top off, as would Bernie, and in front of everybody that was there on that day, which would be a fairly healthy Irish community, he would lead you in the haka. And there was no messing around. Like, it wasn't like a bit of a jokey thing. It was get this done and follow as I do, and very much that the case on the pitch as well.
1: Jesus.
0: The haka was never jokey for those guys. No. I got Zinni to do the haka in Mourne's and the Weir in Clarenbridge at one stage in the snug, which is quite intimidating because no matter where you were, you couldn't be far enough away from him.
1: Yeah, definitely intimidating for the people outside the snug who couldn't see it. They could just hear it. Your final pick, Keith, is Eric Miller and Anthony Foley's performances, but it's your try against England in 2001. This is a famous moment.
0: Yeah, I like it as a moment in time, and I like it for me, and that's fine, but I like it for the simplicity of elements of it. That's 2001, foot and mouth game, but it was, we'd used that line out about 3 years before, and what we'd started doing at that stage, we had about 250 line out moves, and we tried to simplify it down, and we might use 10 or 15 for any particular game so that you could chop and change them from one game to the next so that opposition wouldn't have known exactly what you were doing. We practiced it that morning under the stand, and we practiced it once in the warm up, and it's a bloody good try, and we hadn't beaten England since 94, and I was on the bench the last time we'd beaten them beforehand, and we wanted to keep it simple, and we thought this was a good chance and a good opportunity. We had a game plan that was targeting some of the guys that we toured with the Lions that summer. Their confidence was a little bit low. We wanted to make certain we could get it lower. We did whatever was possible. We said we'd do simple things for that. So simple for me was throwing to McGalway. Galway gets the second mention for this one. he passed it on to Anthony Foley. And if I bypass Foley for a moment and talk about Eric Miller, Eric was standing two further back, I think. And Eric just put his hand in. He wasn't, would have been considered very subtle obstruction. But he just maneuvered himself into a position of where people had to go around him. And if you're going around somebody, you don't get there in time from a 5 metre line out.
2: Well, he held back Richard Hill, I think, as well.
0: He did. Yeah, and holding back Richard Hill is never a bad thing, because Hilly was in that that best 15 as well, if I remember rightly. Hilly was absolute class. But it was Foley got the ball, and it was the way Foley passed the ball, it wasn't passed, it was left. It was just left in the air. Now, that's so difficult to do when you're under pressure. So there was no weight on the ball. The ball just happened to be, it was just there. And so you could run that way, or that way. You could run any direction. You didn't have to deviate, because the ball wasn't going anywhere. It was just kind of floating or resting in the air. It's a perfect pass.
1: Yeah, because I think no matter how many times you, as you say, you practiced it that morning or whatever, but like, you don't break stride whatsoever. It's the deftness and the delicateness, the soft hands from Axel. Like, literally couldn't have been a more perfect pass.
0: Well, if I slow down, I don't score.
1: Yeah.
0: That's the other thing. So if I have to deviate, I don't score. And so, no, it doesn't mean we don't score. We might rock it over and score then afterwards, but I don't score that directly. The key to it is not having to adjust at all. And it's just that ball floating in space. It was magic.
1: Do you remember the moments immediately after the try? Because obviously the crowd are going absolutely berserk. Commentary team are losing it as well. But can you take yourself back there at the speed of thought, or is it just all a blur?
0: No, it's not. It's a joy. It's a joy of scoring, and it's, I'm going to say, it's not selfish. It's not of me scoring, and people might dispute that or not, but it isn't. It's, you're scoring, right? Mm. And I can tell you there was an awful lot of hurt in around that period of time, because we hadn't won. We were trying to, you know, get our act together. It was very difficult. You just want to get back, and the old adage in rugby of you know, the score isn't over until you've collected the ball from the kickoff and got back down the field again, you know. And it's all then about your concentration of the next thing. But I will tell you that the noise in Old Lang Syne Road in particular was just of such a level, such a cacophony of sound, of a high and a low. There was a kind of a pulsing energy to that stadium. I mean, it was fantastic. I met a couple of guys who told me afterwards that they climbed in over the fence and dug up that part of the ground and started their garden on that area where we scored. I don't know whether it was true or not, but it was a good story.
2: Probably true at that time.
1: Yeah.
2: So when you take that ball, as you say, when you're coming around the corner and it's hanging in the air, and Neil Back is lining himself up for you, like, he didn't stand a chance. He sort of almost, because the force you were running at him, he almost had no option but to roll you over the line. And I think might have been Wilkinson was sort of standing there as well. How quickly in that coming around the corner, ball suspended in the air, did you think, I'm in?
0: I never thought it until you're over the line. And I used practice, carrying the ball at pace all the time. I would have always said it was the hand-eye coordination. I got that a bit from hurling, definitely. And that's, again, the joy of a perfect pass, but also the idea to be able to catch it without having to slow down. That would have been a strength. And I would have considered that the perfect point of contact, and I would have practiced it always, was almost a stamp on their toe, so that I'm in that powerful forward position as opposed to further back, and I can be knocked over. So my center of gravity needs to be pretty much over my hip on the point of contact, so that you can bounce off it or not. But Neil Back was a foot behind where he needed to be, and so after that he couldn't stop me. So then it was, but that all happens in a blur. Yeah. Mm. You know, there's not a huge amount of thought in that process.
1: I think I'm right in saying as well, it was a special day for you overall because you'd overtaken Ken Kennedy as Ireland's most capped hooker that day, and I think Tom Kiernan, the captaincy record went as well, so a number of things for that reason, that day was special for you.
0: I never knew any of those, I never thought about those at the time, and people would bring them up, so I may have known it at the time, but I actually never thought anything like that. I was interested when I bumped into Ken Kennedy later on that evening, and he hit me a dig for passing out his record, which was quite entertaining. I couldn't hit him back. He was a much older man.
2: It wasn't that it didn't crash your mind.
1: Yeah.
0: Too hard, you know. So that was kind of entertaining after a fact. But no, you never really think of those things too much.
1: Yeah,
0: you know?
1: Absolutely. Really enjoyed that, Keith.
0: More fans chat than players chat, and it's nice after the fact, but not when you're doing it at the time.
1: Yeah, good to remember all these memories as well. It's a really special episode, and we'll have to get you back on, Keith, for sure, for your non rugby picks as well, if you're up for it.
0: Brilliant, anytime, lads. As always,
1: great stuff, Keith. Thanks for it. That is the latest episode of You Had to Be There.
3: It's so unexpected.
4: It's one of those you had to be there moments.
1: You had to be there.
5: It subsequently genuinely did change everything about my life.
6: I had to be there.
1: Yeah.
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1: Yeah, you just have to be there.
2: You know, yeah, you had to be there.
3: And it was just great to say, like, Arlo was there for that. You know what I mean?
1: You have to be there. I wish I wasn't there. You have to be there.
4: All right, everybody, welcome back to Thursday morning's Off the Ball Breakfast with Vinnie Perth and myself. Delighted to still have your company this morning and thrilled now because it's the final You Had to Be There of a stacked You Had to Be There in 2025. And what better man to have with us for this honour than Sean Moran himself, the Irish Times GA correspondent. Sean, delighted to have you this morning. Welcome.
5: Thank you.
4: Great to have you in studio. First time in studio?
5: Not a News Talk. I'm not sure if I've been in here, but I've been in News Talk since it started on and off.
4: Yeah.
5: Back in 2004, I think it was.
4: I'm thrilled to have you here anyway. Yeah. We've plenty to get stuck into. Your picks are nicely condensed within the world of GA, but a bit eclectic too, with some rugby and soccer thrown in. But before we get to all of those, it was quite the year in GA. You wrote about it recently in the Irish Times, but to end with the champions in Kerry and Tipperary, it's quite a while since they both won, respectively, the same
5: year.
4: Yeah,
5: that really surprised me.
4: Yeah.
5: You'd think, they're both so high up, Kerry top the Roll of Honour in football, and Tipper in the top three, but they've only done it a couple of times in history. Yes.
4: Yeah.
5: I think you have to go back to the 60s.
4: 62,
5: yeah, the last time that had happened, and then only a couple of years before that. So yeah, it was unusual in that sense, but it doesn't feel unusual, you know, when Tip and Kerry win All-Ireland.
4: Yeah, the fourth time ever, 1930, 1937, 62, and then 2025. And it did feel like a seismic year, because this time last year we were talking about, geez, like, Gaelic football is going to be unrecognisable, and we don't know if it's for better or for worse.
5: Yeah.
4: What's your reflection 12 months in?
5: Yeah, It played out very positively. I mean, I think there was a lot of positivity about it at the end of last year. You know, when it swept through that special congress, and obviously there were sort of problems and things to be ironed out along the way. But in general, I think it started well and maintained that trajectory. I suppose the only thing that, and it's hard to blame the rules for this, but the All-Ireland series fizzled out a little bit. The matches weren't as competitive at the end of the championship as many had been during the earlier stages. So that was a disappointment. But the rules themselves worked really well. I mean, you can even see in recent weeks in the club, you know, it's been some terrific club matches in football, with the new rules kind of in the middle of it all.
4: On the club game, actually, do you think that it's still kind of excessively parochial and or versus taking over the whole country's interest? Because you kind of a weekend will look at a report and say, okay, it ended that way, but maybe there's not great exposure to it nationwide. Maybe it doesn't need to be. Maybe that's the beauty of the club game.
5: Yeah, I think that's there's probably truth in that it remains a very localised affair, you know, the club starting off with the county championship and even the provincial championships. They're not huge box office, and the attendance is traditionally go down for the provincial championships. Now they pick up at the end as you get in sight of titles and the All-Ireland series. But I think it's been good, though, in terms of the split season and giving the club game an opportunity to breathe a bit. I don't think anyone suggests that the club can kind of take over the same profile that the inter-county has during the summer, but it provides some fairly interesting stuff. I mean, in both the football and hurling, particularly the football, has been really good over the last few weeks.
6: I was in Newbridge on Sunday watching Salons in and a club from Mead, and what I found from a soccer background, the sense of community around the game is off the charts, and Newbridge was fairly packed out on the day with the intermediate game. But also has definitely become a better spectator sport as well for the neutral in terms of the new rules. And particularly, you expect that to happen at inter-county level because the level of professionalism and the detail, but it's happening also in the club game, I think.
5: Yeah,
6: and that's my view. I don't know whether you...
5: No, it's an interesting point. No, it's an interesting point because... If you remember, I mean, about 12 months ago, slightly longer before it was clarified, there was a lot of discussion will these apply to the club game as well? Would it not be better to start them off at Intercounty and then gradually introduce them? And the FRC took a kind of a bullish line on it, which was this will enhance the game both from a spectator's and a player's point of view, and it's unfair to deny club players the opportunity to play. And I think, yeah, you saw, I mean, with the Munster final and the FRC rules and that were breached at the end and the two-pointer and everything. Yeah. I mean, it was a big bundle of FRC innovations. And it made me terrible for Finbars that it ended the way it did and terrific for Dingle. But I agree with you. I think that the club matches have also benefited. I mean, there was talk, how will they know? Like, how will they keep track of the 4-on-3, you know, and everything? But to an extent, it's self-policing. You can see, like, teams aren't shy about sticking up the hand and it's been, I'm surprised it hasn't been more of a problem than it has. But
6: there was two infringements of not leaving three up. That happened twice in the game. But it was almost, like you said, self-police, where the team that made the mistake sort of knew it was their own mistake and fought with themselves and fixed it going forward. But I think the attacking flair now on offer is what's really exciting from a neutral GAA man. I think the attack and flair in the football game, even at club level, something like 117, 115 you're seeing, or 2, so it's really brilliant to see.
5: I think that 4-on-3 core provision has a lot to do with it, because you're isolating forwards up front, and they're not being required to, you know, someone like Stephen Sherlock, who has shot the lights out for St. Finbar's, like, he's not required to track back.
6: Yeah.
5: He's always one of the three that's up. And I know it's created space. I mean, you know, you could see it in the intercounty game that Kerry win the All-Ireland, but they win it because they have the best forwards in the game, and the new rules have kind of provided the space for that to thrive and prosper. Yeah. And of course, they're that Kerry thing of being able to kind of click into form when they got to Croke Park, and about, you know, they lost all the kind of the difficulties and the uncertainties they'd had earlier in the summer and just kind of drove on. But it was very much forward led, the All-Ireland.
4: On the calendar throughout the year, balancing intercounty and club, this kind of seems to be some sort of war there for certain people. What about Glenn's statement that we saw in recent weeks about the future of the club game in jeopardy with the intercounty season being extended by even a week or two? And it's an extremely long and detailed statement with a lot of emotion attached as well. What are your thoughts on it?
5: I think it would have been better to keep it as it was. But
4: previous to where we are now?
5: No, sorry. Would have been better to keep it as it was this year, because the new recommendation that the season extend for 2 weeks into August. I'm not sure there was a need for it. So I know people say, oh, it's too compressed and the focus falls away too quickly. But for the club game, I think it's been really good to have that extra space. And for, you know, in Cork, Kevin O'Donovan's been very strong on this.
4: Yes, yeah, he's been on with us, yeah.
5: And he was on the committee, so in other words, they got him on board. It's like Michael Collins been brought in to okay this act of treachery. But he made the point, and he was right, look, this, we can live with this, but this is the extent of it. And if we live with this, you got to drop the pre-seasons and you know, make up for it that way.
6: So as an outsider's view, though, I think the top of the game is weaker as a result of these changes. So the inter-county game is, weaker is the wrong word, but it's certainly not as prominent in terms of Irish sport as it was a couple of years ago. Because it's into this little narrow window, and when it's gone, it's gone.
5: Yeah,
6: but so for the floating supporters, what I mean.
5: Yeah, that was probably always the case, though, to an extent. I mean, most counties were done by the time we got to August, and it did stretch out and it engaged schools and things, and that was seen as a problem. But at the heart of all this was the idea that we have to fix the fixtures for the clubs, and the clubs are providing, you know, whatever it is, 98% of the activity. And if you like, the promotional needs of the intercounty game had to take a bit of a hit on that. but the GA decided that's what we must do. After lots of fiddling around the edges, this was the way to do it. And I think you're right, Vinny. I mean, the point is that there isn't the same. I mean, you're losing 2 months for a start.
6: Yeah.
5: That's 2 months of, and also it's creating clashes with other sports, particularly the early stages of the championship. You're running into things like the Champions Cup in rugby, yeah, at the end of the soccer season. But there's always been a bit of that with the GAA, you know, if there's a World Cup year or a European Championship year, and particularly if Ireland are involved in it, the attendance is kind of get a bit of a hit. But, you know, afterwards they keep going. So I think you're right. There has been a bit of suffering, but it's been, you know, it's a concession that they decided was worth.
6: Who decided, though?
5: The GAA.
6: Yeah, but that they're predominantly the clubs are the biggest voice.
5: Yeah.
6: So my question from an elite, and no elite player will say what I'm about to say, but they may be thinking it. I want to be an elite athlete, which a lot of them at inter-county level are, but I've got to go back to my club, who might only be an intermediate club, it might even be a junior club, and sort of train at a lesser standard for 6 months of the year, where I want to be elite, I want to be the face of sport in Ireland, but we're pigeonholed into a smaller thing because the club game want to grow.
5: Yeah, but you kind of referenced that yourself when you were talking about the just that kind of feeling of community at a club match.
6: Yeah.
5: And players are club players first. Now, some, you're right, some aren't thrilled at having to make the transition from the high profile of inter-county,
6: yeah,
5: particularly if they're not with a particularly strong club. But I remember in the pandemic summer back in 2020, and the season was inverted with the club matches first and the club championships first. And of course, it was brilliant for journalists because no one was at the matches, so we drove straight up to the ground and went in. Yeah? There was no getting there an hour in advance and trying to park and all the rest. But I remember after the Dublin final, and Ballymun and Kickhams had won, and Ballymun and Kickhams, I remember, at their peak, they had a lot of the really high profile Dublin players playing for them, you know, Dean Rock, James McCarthy, Philip McMahon, etc. And I remember after they'd won the final, talking to James McCarthy, and he was saying how brilliant it had been this year, because normally they engage with the club after a season that typically goes to an All-Ireland final, and often they won it, and then they have to reset immediately, get back to the club, and it's a hard adjustment to make. Whereas he said, this time we're able to train with our club mates. We're able to get to know the younger players, and it was really an enjoyable experience for them. So I would feel that that inter-county players often like to be able to give time to their club, and they also like the fact that they now have certainty, and they now have bits of the summer that the season will be over when they can make holiday plans and everything else. So again, it has been a compromise, but I don't think it's without advantages for inter-county players.
4: In your time, was there an era where the schedule was the most ideal?
5: Well, I think the current one is working, in the sense that it's giving. It's. I know a lot of people, including colleagues of mine, would dispute that and say that the GAA is losing out a lot in terms of profile. You're throwing away these weeks, particularly when, you know, soccer and rugby is only getting started. So the elite Gaelic games are going to get, you know, more of the coverage. But I think in terms of running the organisation as a sort of a balancing match between the elite players at inter-county level, and they don't want to, you know, undercut that too much, because that's the financial engine of the association is what comes in through the inter-county game. Mm-hmm. But also to understand, because I think the difficulties of club players had become almost comical, that they could hardly plan a wedding or anything, because you just never knew when anything was going to go ahead. So, I mean, maybe it'll turn out in because we're only a couple of years into it, it'll turn out not to be such a great idea. But I think most of the evolutions have been for the better. I mean, when I started off, the league was partly played before Christmas, and so the inter-county season never seemed to end, and it's been kind of rationalised now, and more time is given to, and even now clubs will say, well, they don't, you know, that they too are a bit, can be a bit compressed, and have, and they don't have their county players, you know, during the county leagues and that. But at the moment, I think it's worked okay.
4: I have two questions that are, they're actually the same question about two different topics in 2025, and it's, have you seen the likes ever? And number one is David Clifford. So he gets the third footballer of the year. So Jack O'Shea's on four overall in the grand scheme of things. So he's that to catch up on. But for many people, David Clifford is the greatest. And then the other, have you ever seen the likes, is the All-Ireland Hurling Final this year? Because you've seen it all, or certainly a lot.
5: Yeah. In both cases, you'd have to say that, you know, that it's hard to say that you have, because David Clifford's reputation was forged at underage. He came through. I mean, he in a funny way, kind of cost Kerry an under 20 title, because they immediately, graded himself and Sean Yaget as senior, so they weren't available to Jack O'Connor's under 20s at the time. But from the time he came through, not only did he have a reputation, but when he was an 18 year old in his first season, he was pulling the last gasp goal out of the bag to stop Kerry losing to Monaghan up in Clonus in an All-Ireland group match. But Kerry haven't been the dominant force they were, say, during Jack O'Shea's career. Maybe they will be from now on. But in terms of his play, I mean, because Kerry often produce great, you know, generational forwards, like Kilkenny hurlers, but he's managed to impact at a very consistent level, because he's only 26 at the moment. So in other words, now interestingly, I looked it up, and he's not that much younger than Jack O'Shea was when he got his last Footballer of the Year award. So I don't know whether how the future years will pan out, but it looks good for Kerry at the moment, both in terms of the general competitive environment and the players that they have at their disposal. But I mean, he's able to do extraordinary things in the biggest of matches with the maximum impact, even to the extent of in the final. You know, when he just sort of occupied Brendan McCall and allowed space for others, and if others got notions, like Tyrone did in the semi-final, and he gets even a glimmer of extra space himself, well, then he becomes the instrument of punishment. So
4: yeah,
5: he is. I mean, he's been a very dominant player in the game, particularly for a team that's not guaranteed to win All Ireland.
4: We won't see that great point that he scored in stoppage time in first half now with the buzzer reverting.
5: That's right. Yeah, and I think I don't know if that drove it, because it was a piece of evidence for...
4: It was used.
5: It was a piece of evidence in favour of the rule, and in fact, it sort of punished Donegal's tentativeness in not pushing out and competing.
4: But Paddy was just having the ball to himself, wasn't he, for a few seconds?
5: Exactly, yeah. And then eventually, he was just waiting, and Brendan McCall was sort of, you know, fixated on him.
4: Yeah.
5: But as soon as he got the step, it's and a 2-point, and it went from a 5-point deficit to a 7-point deficit, from Donegal probably maybe feeling okay about themselves at half time to feeling they were really up against it. So yeah, that was a really big moment.
6: Where do you fall on the comparison of the modern greats? Like, there's no doubt Clifford's a great, like, that game was a great example of where, in one sense, he didn't play brilliant, but he done all brilliant things, took people on a walk out to the sideline to create space all. But in the modern media we're in now, where everybody is so Instagrammable, and like, you would have seen a lot of the greats in the last 20, 30 years, but they wouldn't have had the same profile at times because of the modern media. Does that influence how people perceive people?
5: Definitely. And also, there is a recency bias as well, because people are seeing this at the moment. But, you know, certain things are comparable, and performance, obviously, for forwards, output, and in the biggest of matches, I think Pádraig Joyce scoring 10 points against me in the 2001 final. Yeah. You know, I mean, that's stellar performance, whatever era it takes place in. But I fall somewhere in the middle. I'm not not taken up with recency bias, but I would always have pushed back against anyone who was saying, whether it's, you know, emails to me or that, say questioning the Dublin team that won all the All Irelands, saying, oh, you know, they're not as good as the Stanley. But the only measure of how good a team is really is what it wins, and they created a record in terms of winning. I had an interesting correspondence and pre-email days with a man in Wicklow who had seen the Kerry four in a row team 29-32, and he reckoned they were better than Mick O'Dwyer's team. And I mean, sure, how could I say? I'm talking to someone who'd seen them both. Yeah. And that was his view. But I am wary of kind of going into too much intergenerational comparisons, because contexts are different.
4: And it's an argument that no one's ever won in the history of sport.
5: No.
4: Sporting debate. We would say, for instance, Michael here in the YouTube comments, the live stream says, Marth Fitz is better than David Clifford. You know, and if someone feels that staunchly about that, they're not going to change their mind.
5: True, yeah. And I'm not knowing, like, Darragh Cadeja would probably say the same thing. Yeah, he thinks that Morris was that, and without sort of intending into disrespect to David Clifford, and that plays a role too. I mean, when these teams, the Millennium and teams of the Centenary teams, I remember looking at the composition of the journalists who selected them, and they would have all sort of been around the same age, and they would have been all kind of youngish in the 40s and 50s, and when you're probably most susceptible and impressionable, and sure enough, that's where the kind of the critical mass of the players came from.
4: Yeah. We took it going with your list just before that, the hurling final. Like, we have seen blowouts before, but this was seismic.
5: Sure, yeah, and then remember in 94 when Limerick lost that lead to Offaly in the, I mean, it was something like two goals and 6 points in 4 minutes, 14 seconds, and, you know, turned the 5 point lead into a 6 point deficit, just like that. But this was extraordinary, because the feeling would have been at half time, like, Tip had done well. Like, Tip were playing well. Tip weren't going to get hammered the way they had done twice before down in Cork. And yet, Shane Barrett got in for the goal before half time, and you thought, oh, Cork would be happy enough.
4: Six points.
5: What surprised me afterwards, talking to people, was how adamant Tipperary were that at half time they were fully confident they were going to win. They said, we have this now. That wouldn't mean the ambient view around the place. You thought the Cork had put a reasonable lead up, but no one would have foreseen what happened. And Patrick Horgan missed a free start.
4: That would have been seven.
5: Would have pushed it out to seven. And, I mean, the scale of the meltdown was such that it's hard to pin it all on that. But maybe it would have settled them a little bit. But Tip were excellent. I mean, it was funny the way that as the manager of Tip, when they were both under 21 and under 20, just on the cusp of the turnover between the age grades, Liam Cal did the same thing. Lost a Munster final, I think it was, to Cork pretty heftily, and yet came back by the All-Ireland final and beat them. Not by, you know, a huge margin, but beat them, just overturned that verdict. And that was hanging out there a little bit before the final, but nothing on the scale that happened in the second half.
6: And a quick question on that. How, as a journalist, how do you record Pat Ryan and all of that? Because Hero to Zero was such like, do you have to be careful with that? There's a human side of it. Is there, or do you, like, has he failed as a manager ultimately on that day?
5: Well, the team failed, so the management takes their share of the culpability in it, but it was a strange year for him. I mean, it was a terrible year in some ways, personal bereavement, but also great success, and success on very Cork terms in the league, you know, swashbuckling goal scoring, and I suppose, in a way, the canary in the coal mine was how they started the championship. I was in Ennis for that, and it was business as usual up till half time. I mean, they were swatting Clare, and then in the second half, it slowed down a bit, and they, Shane Barrett got sent off, I think it was the 59th minute he got sent off, and Cork were leading by nine, and it kind of gave birth to this, like, this idea, this orthodoxy, that you cannot win a match in hurling a man short for any significant amount of time. And in the end, Cork were just simply lucky to draw that match, because Clare actually got the puck out after taking the lead, and just the ball got, I think it was Dave McNerney was under pressure, and he was just to foul the ball, and Patrick Horgan drew it. But that was a bit of Cork vulnerability we hadn't seen during the league. And now they got back on track, but then they got murdered by Limerick in the Gaelic grounds, and you're thinking, mm-hmm. Crikey, this shouldn't be happening. I know this is in the past, and it's a useful kind of process, but teams have had resets where they get a bad setback. Yeah. Tip had it in 2019, and then you get back on the horse. No one expects it to happen in the space of a few days, which effectively it was.
4: 20 days, yeah.
5: Yeah, before the Munster final. And for Cork to win that, I mean, that was remarkable. And then it looked like they were back in business. Probably didn't do them any favours. They're playing Dublin in the semi-final and went to town.
4: And
5: on
4: the space between the games, it just felt like the Munster final was it for them, really, wasn't it?
5: Well, they seem to have difficulty refocusing. I mean, in a way, you know, it went fine for them in the semi-final. Dublin be disappointed, but it went fine for Cork. But maybe they were too much of a team still in development to handle that kind of extreme, and it was just in the second half, like on every metric, they're wiped out, and it was not as tough on Pat Ryan, but I think Pat Ryan would have stayed on, but I think the county board wanted, or the county executive wanted, some changes made to the backroom.
6: It's fine margins, isn't it, for the man? Jeez.
5: And he would have been loyal to the people that he had. So, I mean, he could conceivably reappear as manager after a few years. There's probably no harm to change from time to time, but I'm sure he's frustrated he didn't get the opportunity to finish the job.
4: It's an extraordinary year in sport. It was 2025, and your first century was an extraordinary year in Irish life, 1972, which is the Five Nations at Twickenham. So Ireland were away to England, knowing that if they had won, they were going to be level on points with Wales. And when they did, 16 points to 12, Kevin Flynn, the centre, getting the try, that won the game. But you're only a pup at this stage, are you?
5: Twickenham. What happened, it was a significant try in family terms, because my grandmother had died only a few days previously, and we lived together with them, so it was a big shock. It was the first death in the family I was aware of, and I remember the following Saturday Ireland won in Paris for the beat France for the first time in 20 years, mm-hmm. and it was the introduction. It was an all reliable in pub quizzes who scored Ireland's first 4-point try, Johnny Maloney, the Mary scrum half, and they won that, and that was unusual. It hadn't happened since the 50s. Then they're away. Their first two matches are away. So then I don't know when it was organised, but my father and grandfather decided they'd go to Twickenham and bring me along, and off we went. And of course, my late father could find himself up for Tuzla, but I remember my father and grandfather. We arrived at the ground. Didn't have to pre-book or acquire it, and they go up and they get two stand tickets for themselves and give me a terrace ticket. So I disappear up onto the terrace, and I'm 11 at this stage, and I'm right behind the goal where Ireland scored the second half tries, and the Kevin Flynn one happened more or less in front of me, and this was kind of sensational, because they were, not that they would have been unused to beating England, but it was a really big win late on, and that made them 2 out of 2 with the whole matches to come. And then because of the aftermath of Bloody Sunday and the burning of the British Embassy and everything, Scotland and Wales wouldn't travel.
4: Yeah,
5: and so for the only time the championship was abandoned, was unfinished, and Ireland never got their crack at a Grand Slam that year.
4: Wow.
5: having done the hard work. In fairness to France, the French team came over in April and played in a friendly international, at which the tickets for the Scotland and Wales matches were accepted and sort of helped out the IRFU financially, which should be remembered to them. But yeah, that was a huge disappointment.
4: Your next entry is 1983, the All-Ireland football final between Dublin and Galway. This is extraordinary.
5: Yeah.
4: This goes down that anyone alive at the time will tell you all about it, and you can look back and reading in the years, it's a great entry that year. So you're at this point, your early 20s?
5: Yeah.
4: Have you at this point gone into journalism?
5: No,
4: how does this work?
5: No, I'm just finished college, and yeah. I've been interested. I was interested in rugby, soccer, go to League of Ireland matches, and in football and hurling. But I was very much a kind of a casual engager, and I went to the drawn Cork Dublin match that year, but I didn't go down to Cork for the famous replay.
4: Which Dublin won, yeah. My father's still sore about that from a Cork perspective, yeah. That one.
5: Yeah, but it's a little to be sore about.
4: The first game.
5: Replay was a big win for Dublin.
4: The
5: replay, because the goal, Barney Arks' goal right at the end just drew it back. I mean, they were beaten, but for that. And it was an important day in GA terms, because report they received afterwards about the event. So they nearly had a disaster on Hill 16. I mean, Hill 16 at that stage actually had kind of grassy banks and things. And they came close to a really serious catastrophe, you know.
4: Overcrowding.
5: And just the unsuitability of the terracing.
4: Panning spoke about this last week too.
5: It was mad. And even, like, my own experience, I rambled along far too close to the throw-in. In those days, you see, you could pay in. Mm-hmm. I think that possibly was the last All-Ireland final that was all ticket. It used to be just the stands were ticket. And I arrived along, and we're there at the canal end, and there were gates were shut, and said, no, it's full. And what happened then was that fellas began kind of pushing away on the gates, and someone got his hand up the inside and unbolted it. And then they were pushing, and people were scrambling up underneath the lintel. Don't take a mistimed push, and somebody cut in half. So on the inside, they said, geez, we better just open it up. I mean, this is kind of connotations of Leppings Lane in Hillsborough, you know. In we all went, and up the terrace. I think the match was possibly started a short amount of time at that stage, and kind of pushed in. The canal end was really full as a result. I remember because it rained very heavily during that match, and yet, so only my head and my shoulder pads actually go wet. So kind of wedged in. But it was a remarkable match. We were there at that end, and you were kind of assuming, like, oh, we have to win this ultimately. I remember when T and G were running the old All-Irelands, Ireland goals, saying to Barney Rock, when I was talking to him just the week after, by coincidence, I'd seen the 83 final, and even watching it in the 90s, I still couldn't believe they'd won, you know.
4: It is remarkable. Like, there's so much defining imagery from that game alone. Like, so Dublin finished with 12, Galway 14.
6: The Dirty Dozen Dublin were called?
5: Yeah, that's right. Yeah.
4: It's almost hard to know who's getting sent off when.
5: Not all the sendings off registered with people. You was kind of reduced to saying, where's
4: Brian Mullins was first, wasn't he? And then there was a double red.
5: That was prominent, and you could see that
4: happening. But the next one after, where there was confusion.
5: Ray Hazley got sent off. People were saying, where's Hazley? I haven't seen Hazley. He'd been sent off. It was interesting for me, because that really kind of got me interested in the whole thing, and I started going to all the Dublin matches and getting lifts with people to the matches outside of Dublin, and became far more kind of tuned into it rather than casually. So it was a really significant final.

0: place.
1: Yeah.
0: And I said, God, I'll try and get some coverage for this. And a college friend of mine, Jared Siggins, was in the Sunday Tribune Sports Department. And I said to him, geez, would you make sure that this appears like this? And he said, yeah, but will you get me results and a few paragraphs on it? So so I duly went off and did that and rang it in on the Saturday. And I said to him afterwards, if you want me to do anything else, I'd be happy to do other
2: things.
0: Famous
2: last words.
0: Yeah, I remember leaving a pub full of friends when they were about to watch Ireland Scotland in a rugby international, because I was going off to Harold's Cross to do a League of Ireland match for the Tribune, and then at a certain stage, having done, I did for instance in the 89 snooker championship in Goffs, I did the Saturday there, and I was kind of enjoying it, and I decided then, I went along to him and I said, would there be enough work for me to be able to kind of earn a livelihood, and he said, well, sure, you know, come along and we'll see. You could do some sub editing, and in 89 I made the jump. I just said, I'm going getting out of PR, and what I'm going to do is I'm going to do this, and it was perfect because I was able to get sub editing shifts, which were paid. You were paid a certain amount for your shift. So that was a kind of a foundation income, and then I was able to write things, and you were paid per word. And between the two, I was able to keep going without freelancing in the kind of the traditional sense of going around other papers and saying, you know, I'm available to do work at the weekend. I kind of got embedded in the Tribune. Now the Tribune weren't fast to staff anyone, so that was never really going to happen. But I was part of the furniture there for a good 2 years. And there were when I went in, like, I mean, David Walsh was there, Jerry Thornley was there, people who came on board like Brendan Fanning, Dennis Walsh,
1: great generation,
0: yeah. And we all would have met in there,
1: yeah.
0: And then it became clear I wasn't going to be staffed in there, so. Another friend of mine from college, who again I reacquainted with in the Tribune, Alan Ruddock, was a sports journalist who unfortunately died back in 2010. But he set up the Irish edition of the Sunday Times, and he said to me, "Do you want to do? We come in and do GA stuff for us." And so I did that, and then I started to do some sub-editing shifts in the Irish Times, and that was kind of my new model of earning until the staff job in the Times came up in 94. So that was kind of how I made my way into it, and it was I think if I wasn't it, Eugene McGee was another one who was there when I arrived in the Tribune. He left to go to the Evening Herald, and another chap called Paul Desmond suddenly decided to go to London. Left me the only one who was writing consistently about Gaelic games. We'd Kevin Cashman doing hurling, and I just started doing football. So it was as random as that.
1: Yeah.
0: The speciality was as random as that.
1: Yeah, kind of different there, All right, we've about 10 minutes left here to rattle through the next three. So, Italian 90, your soccer entry. Yeah. Ireland 1, England 1. What's more to say about this? Gary Lineker scores for England, Kevin Sheedy for Ireland.
0: Yeah, that's right. That was in the Tribune. I was involved in the Vincent Brown bought the rights off FIFA for the official FIFA publication, and we had to put it together and put in the squads and all text and everything. And it was a big undertaking, done very, very quickly. He rewarded a couple of us by putting us on a charter flight that was taking a bunch of Tribune people over to Cagliari in the morning and out that night. But it was fantastic, because as a kid I was mad keen on the World Cup. It's kind of a fascination. I have to say it's probably abated in more recent years. But I remember in like the 16 team World Cup in 1970 and all of the rest of it. So for Ireland to be in the World Cup, like, was a huge, huge thing. And to be able to see their very first match in the World Cup, that was very big for me. I still have the ticket at home.

0: And the match itself, it didn't look great.
1: It was a dire match, was it? It
0: wasn't a great match. The Italian press were appalled by it. Like, we're seeing the papers the next day.
2: And you have a problem if they're appalled by it,
1: by the way. Yeah, that's true.
0: So, yeah, we went to a restaurant, went from the restaurant to the airport. We were there about 5 a.m. And it was amazing that they actually dug the result out, because there was some... There was a kind of a question. Alan McLaughlin, who was a late addition to the squad, poor old Gary Waddock got dumped, and poor old Alan McLaughlin actually died since. But there was a suggestion: was he offside when Sheedy scored the goal?
1: That's right. Yeah.
0: And of course, then he went on to score the vital goal in Windsor Park.
2: Windsor Park
0: when Ireland qualified for the 1994 World Cup. Yep. But that was a brilliant event.
1: Hell of a team. Bonner, Mick, Kevin Moore, and Chris Morris, John Aldridge, Steve Staunton, Andy Townsend, Sheedy, of course, Tony Cascarino, Ray Houghton, and Paul McGrath, starting lineup.
0: Oh, yeah.
1: Amazing.
0: Funny enough, I think their best team, their peak, was the 88 European Championship.
1: All right, yeah. Ronnie Whelan and...
0: They were, and Stapleton was... Yeah. But just in terms, I remember the lead up to that, Johan Cruyff was on BBC Sports Night, and he was asked about it was one of the revolving pundits being asked about it, and he said, you know, dark horses, he said, the Republic of Ireland, he said, they're comfortable with the way they play and they're not afraid of anything. And because I could remember Cruyff in the 74 World Cup, and it was amazing to hear him sort of name check Ireland as being, you know, far. There were only eight teams in that European Championship.
1: Where were you for this game, Ireland England, Italian 90? Do you remember?
2: I'm not sure. I do remember the game, obviously, Sheedy's goal from just outside the box, wasn't it, where he.
1: Well, he attempts a pass, and the pass is awful, but it comes back to him.
0: It comes back off Steve McMahon.
1: I think you're right there.
0: Now, I met Sheedy, my brother's at pubs in New York, and my brother Matthew had an Everton night there 5 years ago, and he asked Kevin Sheedy to come over. I was surprised that he'd never been in New York before, but anyway, he went over, and I was to kind of interview him in the pub, and he said that there'd been a certain amount of ill feeling between himself and McMahon, so he's particularly pleased. There was McMahon.
2: Liverpool Everton rivalry back then.
0: Well, of course, and he'd come from Liverpool.
1: I can only apologise, the time's against us. We might do the last two together. They're a pair of All-Ireland finals. So the first is 1996, the hurling version, when Wexford beat Limerick by 113 to 14 points. Their first All-Ireland since 1968. And the second is the 2011 football final, where Dublin beat Kerry by a point, of course. So we'll take the Wexford one first. Incredible scenes. Liam Griffin running across the pitch and Martin Story lifting.
0: Yeah, the thing is, I mean, they both come under, both those matches come under the heading of family, really, because we, but my mother-in-law retired to Wexford. Some of her children had moved there, and she went down there at the end of her life, and we were with the road beaten, worn out between Dublin and Curraghlow, going backwards and forwards, and the summer, and the kids with us. But I remember the summer of 96 and Wexford coming through. And I mean, it's so extraordinary because their background, the team of the 50s. So I got to know Billy Rackard a bit, one of the famous Rackard brothers. I interviewed him for the 96 final, and he was comparing the, then with then, but 96. And he said back in his day, the thing he remembers most is all the cars were black and there were very few women around. Although if you see footage from Croke Park, there's a few women around, all right. But in 96, they came through. And remember, they had a man sent off before half time.
1: Right.
0: And they still managed to see it out. They didn't concede a scorable free, I think, in the second half. There was some stat like that. So it was a really kind of focused performance. But it's funny because that's their only, like, next year it'll be 30 years since that win.
1: It's amazing.
0: And in 96, it was 28 years.
1: Yeah. Did it feel like the start of something then?
0: Not sure. It was a great time in hurling because Clare had won the year before, and now Wexford
1: it was in between, wasn't it?
0: And they won one more Leinster.
1: Yeah.
0: But it faded off. You see, they were a mature team. They'd been around a while. They weren't like Clare, who were mostly younger players.
1: Yeah.
0: But just remember the atmosphere in Wexford was fantastic. And I drove up from Curraghlow on the morning, and just looking at the place as you drove through.
1: That's what I was brought to thinking about, what the atmosphere would have been like at that time, because it had been so long. Again, it's the imagery about this George O'Connor's hands.
0: Yeah.
1: Tom Dempsey's goal. Joe Quaid's save. yeah. in the second half, and then the melee that resulted from it.
0: That's right. Yeah. But no, they were. Yeah, they, it was. The Griffin was such a. He was such a clever manager. I mean, on that road up to Dublin, you know, he was. I think it was for the Leinster final, which they hadn't won in ages either. He stopped the bus and made them walk across the Wicklow, the Wexford Wicklow boundary, and said, "Now we do that again. We'll, you know, we'll have the Bob O'Keefe Cup," which they did. But it was, yeah, it was a real. I remember my sister in law lived there. She wouldn't be a big GAA family, if anything, they're more into Curraghclough United, the soccer club down there. But I remember she got on the homecoming, got the kids up to bring them in to town to see it, because you mightn't see it again, and she hasn't been wrong so far.
1: Yeah, totally. And then your final selection, 2011. So Dublin's first All-Ireland in 16 years, and I guess it was the start of something.
0: Yes, it was very much the start of something. It was interesting from my point of view. My eldest, my daughter Rebecca, was due to be born the Friday before the hurling final in 1993 and didn't arrive until the day before the football final. So anyway, she that sort of All-Ireland background going on. But on that day in 2011, that was her 18th birthday, and she went in with her sister and to watch the match. And you know, it was a match that, because Dublin hadn't beaten Kerry in the championship since 1977 at that stage, not for the want of trying. There'd been about 10 matches. So anyway, I remember being surprised at half time that it was so tight, and thinking, well, you know, they're giving a good account of themselves. But when they got the goal, I remember Joe Brawley on the television saying that the ground shook when Kevin Menlin scored the goal. And but when Donaghy equalised, you kind of assumed, oh God, it's going to be a replay, because no one in the press box likes replays. But then, you know, it played out. I know that, you know, when Clarkson was lining it up, that
1: yeah, talk to us about that.
0: Rebecca was, I was told, was sitting on the floor of the stand, almost clutching her head, and her younger sister was kind of giving her the commentary on what was happening and where it was going. And you could kind of, because the hill was behind it, the trajectory, the hill was responding to the trajectory, so you kind of heard it before you saw it almost. Yeah. And it was just extraordinary that team. Now, they had appeared the year before, they'd been competitive with Cork, and won it the year before, but to beat Kerry in the final was such a huge thing. And of course, it as you say, like, triggered this run, this huge run of success.
2: It nearly typifies what Dublin's about, because if you think about Cluxton, there was almost no emotion. It was just like, bump, over the bar, jog back, machine-like, and it was the start of that machine-like Dublin run, wasn't it?
0: Yeah, he was 10 years in goal at that stage, and he went on to play, you know, another 12, and he was in goal for all of those All-Ireland.
1: He appeared to get greater as time went on.
0: Well, he became, yeah, I mean, that thing with the kickouts only became really a thing around the mid-2000s, I remember, because Shane Ryan was a centre fielder, and he'd pick him out on runs to the wing. But yeah, I mean, he was such a huge influence on that as captain and everything.
1: Sean Moore, that was brilliant. You had to be there. Brilliant one to end 2025. Thanks a million for coming in.
0: No problem.
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4: It's something now that I would reach for every once in a while, you know, in conversation, and it goes down well. 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
3: That's 087-9180-180.
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1: Chris Bond.
2: Oh, you're kidding.
3: San Antonio Spurs?
1: Damn it.
4: Are you joking me?
2: Is that right?
5: I know. Is that right?
6: Tottenham and Aston Villa.
2: Hey! Oh! He's trying to cheat and you're trying to let him.
7: Lads, if that's the way it's going to go now, there's no point in us being here, really. We're not going to do it seriously.
8: Yes, welcome along to the shoutiest segment on a multitude of platforms. It's the scintillating, stupefying Spendido and once again crappy quiz, which hasn't been shouty enough lately actually. So a message to our contestants early on. Once again, we pick three OTB cranks off the scrap heap of trivia and pit them against each other in a quiz of sporting factoids at the end of the week. And I know you crappy quiz fans are a sceptical, nay cynical, nay emotionally tortured bunch who don't know when the quiz will simply disappear again and don't quite trust us when we say the words every week. But here we are again, on Fridays, on the radio. It's all you've ever wanted. And what a week it's been for today's purveyors of sporting idiotry. The buzz might be wearing off. Actually, before we introduce them, I should mention we're in our temporary off-the-ball studio, possibly for the last time today. And we might, well, there's rumours of a return to our
9: office. Crap quiz won't be out for another month, so.
8: Yeah. but we're all in very close quarters.
10: That's quiz.
8: And, yeah, Owen is sitting right beside me, right beside my laptop, and they're...
10: He's looking right now, yeah.
8: So just be careful, and I want eagle-eyed Crappy Quiz viewers on YouTube to keep an eye on this in particular, because they'll see what myself, Arthur and Shane won't, so...
10: It's the first time we've been able to smell each other. Never smelled my colleagues, you know.
8: Right.
10: It's not a thing I set out to do anyway, but yeah, aftershave worn for the first time today, I've worn deodorant for the first time, whipped out the Lynx Africa from 2012... And decided, you know what, I'm going to be sitting close to the lads.
8: I like that you went all in. Like, you know, it's like, yep, you never wear deodorant. Yeah. So
10: no,
8: once you have to go aftershave as well.
10: No. Yeah. Don't shower either. Yeah.
9: How did your skin react to that?
10: You know what, didn't know what was going on, to be honest. Yeah, allergic reaction for a moment or two. But yeah, I do definitely smell better than normal, which is great. And you lads smell great too.
8: Yeah, you're not normally that far away from a Shane.
10: No.
8: So, nice to know that you're taking your personal hygiene seriously.
10: Yeah.
8: Well into your 30s at this stage. Okay, it's a long-awaited return to a quiz for someone who's neck-deep in wedding season at the moment. He took a short break this week from his dry-cleaning, wedding-going infinity circle to obsess on Troy Parrott's goal like it was the Zapruder film. We thought it was going a little too far when he started talking about Liam Scales' neck muscles, but we now know for sure it's gone too far when he broke down how Parrott's late run into the box perfectly emulated Declan Sullivan for his second goal in the 2009 Division 1 league game against Roscommon. It's great to have him back, though. Please give it up for Owen the Consigliere, Shane.
9: I don't think we've analysed it enough.
8: If anything. You've definitely gone down a path.
9: Yeah. I think we've been emotionally tortured as well. Holding back the super slow-mo until Tuesday. That was, you talk about emotional manipulation of like not having to quiz every week. The emotional manipulation of holding back that content, RTE, until Tuesday. I'm still getting through that.
10: The Kelleher kick, we haven't analysed the Kelleher kick enough, like on a sixpence. Liam Scales' head, it was...
8: Do you know what he did brilliantly, Kelleher? He didn't kick it from where he got it.
10: Yeah.
8: He took he put it into a decent crossing position or long ball in position before he went for it, even though time was up, so. Well done, Queeveen.
10: Yeah.
8: His celebration was great. Who were the two players that ran to Kelleher?
9: Oh, but this is
8: we know this already.
10: Is this the start of the quiz?
8: No, I'm just early quizzing.
9: Oh, I did make note of this mentally.
10: Was Darrow Shea?
9: Darrow Shea is one.
10: Is it one?
9: Mind.
10: Do you know the answer, Mick?
8: What a moment. No, I haven't a clue. I haven't looked at it like it's the Zapruder film.
10: Yeah.
8: Okay, speaking of the Ireland celebration, next up is a man who might not see many nights on the town over Christmas. His decision to book flights to Prague, Bratislava, both Cardiff and Bristol, and both Warsaw and Krakow before yesterday's draw have left him in a bit of a financial pickle for the next few months. So his daughter won't exactly get what she wants for Christmas or, like, food. But the price is high to support the boys in green, and these sacrifices are ones he is willing to pay. Please give it up for Shane, the Monaghan Machete Hannon.
10: Thank you very much. Yeah, it's going to be a rough Christmas, second Christmas for my daughter.
8: 19,000 seats only in the stadium.
10: What, 1,000 Irish fans, maybe, or less?
8: Yeah. So we'll get 5% of them.
10: That's incredible.
8: Has anyone done the maths?
10: Yeah.
11: Why is it so small?
8: I don't know. I didn't know they had no stadium, basically.
9: Is that not what we're supposed to be? Are we not supposed to, like, congratulate them on that and say, well done on a sustainable football model, instead of building this, like, massive thing like they have in Hungary, for example, that I presume they only fill once a year. Are we not supposed to be talking about, like, you know, municipal facilities and, you know, a shared vision of a sporting future? Congratulations for the Czechs on nailing that.
3: Like checking a little bit of grandiosity.
8: Yeah. Nothing wrong with that. It's
3: 20,000.
8: It's Eastern European tradition, after all. Like, you know, surely.
10: Yeah.
8: You know, you have to be who you are.
3: They must have had one and taken it down.
10: My daughter did have, she had a look
8: just
10: at me.
8: An all concrete circle.
3: Good bowl.
10: Yeah, Soviet slab. We, I was crying on Monday.
8: Right, lads, let's take it easy here. Like, you know, that's, you know, I know there are enemies for the next few months, but I've nothing against the Czechs.
10: Get it in early. I started crying on Monday.
8: Did you?
10: In the house with my daughter. I've been minding my daughter and,
8: she realised you weren't going to have a Christmas.
10: Yeah, exactly. She started crying too. No, but I got lost in the videos, rewatching and rewatched the last 20 minutes of the game and literally started crying. Just looking up and be like, what is going on? I don't remember the last time sport has made me feel like that. So
8: yeah,
10: it was brilliant.
8: I cried during the Troy Parrott interview on Sunday. I think that might have been the only tear that's passed, but it's been close. Okay, finally, a man who can't enjoy any of this stuff. It's the return to the quiz of a big favourite who's getting his excuses in early today. He's been feeling a little under the weather all week, so the remedy he decided was to stay up all night watching the Ashes. Any energy he gained from laughing at England has been sucked out of him since by Australia answering with their own batting collapse. He's running here today on coffee and Benlin. Please give it up for the good doctor, Arthur O'Pay, PhD.
3: Yeah, I can get up to watch, you know, I'm up anyway. So.
9: Good time for the Ashes. They're working breakfast.
3: Kinda, yeah. I think it started at like 1:30 in the morning, though.
9: Yeah.
3: Mm. It's like,
8: you don't need a morning session.
3: Well, a lot happened as well. Yeah, but it's good crack. Keep us in
8: the Ashes
3: next 2 months.
8: Non-stop.
3: Goes to like January.
8: Although this game's going to be over late tomorrow by the looks of things.
3: Unbelievable.
8: Okay.
9: I couldn't find, I've been watching this Keller celebration. I can't get the high def one, guys. Sorry about that. I think it is Darragh O'Shea is one of them.
10: Yeah.
9: Okay. Anyway,
8: and now that we're heading towards the questions, we'll refrain from using our phone anymore.
9: Yeah.
8: Please send any questions you have to us via email, crappyquiz@offtheball.com. Or if you don't think it's time to let the always die, you can still send us your questions via postcard, Quizmaster, Off the Ball Towers, Marconi House, Diggs Lane, Dublin 2. Let's get to the longer than usual preamble. Round one. Once again,
10: you're trusting him here, yeah.
8: It'd be very hard to look at the screen and actually take anything in. I would say.
10: Okay.
8: But obviously, while he's in his answers,
10: how big is the font?
8: It's low enough. But while he's, you know, you don't have to put your hand up there. That's ridiculous. You can't do that for the whole quiz.
9: I'm going to talk to you.
8: I saw somebody do that in a meeting one time, but we won't go into that.
3: Yeah.
8: Okay. I think you were in that meeting. Round one is a random Premier League round. You each choose two current Premier League teams. It goes snake draft method. We've done this in the last 2 weeks. I'll ask you a question about that team. How easy or hard the question is varies wildly and randomly depending on my mood while I was writing the question. You get 1 point for each correct answer. Owen, you're up first. Choose any Premier League team.
9: Arsenal.
8: Okay, right, here we go. Nice easy question for you. We all support the team, though. You'll all get a chance.
9: Hey, I'm a neutral observer.
8: Before signing Declan Rice in 2023, who was Arsenal's record signer?
9: Nicolas Pepe
8: is correct. For 70-odd million. Hilarious.
9: Great money spent.
3: Wild.
8: Okay, so that's 1 point for Owen. Shane, you're up next. Pick a team. Remember, you did not get the Manchester United question right last week.
10: I know. This is the thing. You probably make those questions harder because, you know.
8: Well, maybe one was quite easy. It's random.
10: Yeah, maybe. Manchester United, yeah, I'll go United.
3: Original.
10: Yeah, very original.
8: This is tough. Because you need an exact number. Well, again, it's completely random. In the Premier League era.
3: It's completely random. No, it's not. You knew it was on the quiz. You know one of us is picking it.
8: Well, that's what I'm saying. I'm trying to get you not to just automatically pick the team that you
10: say. Right, well,
8: in the Premier League era, how many times have Manchester United finished in the top two? And I need an exact number.
10: The Premier League era, how many times have they finished in the top two?
3: You could
8: I'll give you a clue. It's impressive.
3: You could work that out.
9: It might be a record.
8: So what I would suggest is to knock off the championships. You probably know that number.
10: Well, 13 Premier League titles. Obviously second in Mourinho's year. Second. Oh, I have to work backwards. Second to Blackburn. I think they were. Second to Blackburn. Won a couple of games. Second to Arsenal. Maybe 98. 2000 were they second?
3: Chelsea,
10: like the worst. Chelsea are a good team. 2001, Arsenal. Oof, in the second of the Invincibles.
3: Don't forget Liverpool.
10: Chelsea, maybe.
8: Yeah, just be careful here now, because
10: yeah,
8: Arthur would get this, I think, and Colin Boo would get it.
10: Yeah,
3: are the questions passed?
8: No.
3: Oh, right,
8: I'm
3: sorry,
8: just saying,
3: I wasn't thinking.
8: Be a Manchester United fan of repute.
10: Probably repute. Is that the right word there?
9: Yeah, I mean, why not? Great repute.
10: True.
3: Against the dark years.
10: Look, I'm probably leaning towards 19.
8: Oh, that's very close. I should have given you within one, but I didn't.
9: 20.
8: The answer is 20. Yeah. Did you forget about the Solskjaer one?
10: Which year was that now?
8: They finished second under Mourinho and second under Solskjaer. I don't know the exact years.
10: Oh, the Solskjaer one. Yeah, sorry, when he was manager.
8: Okay, no points.
10: Yet.
8: Arthur, you've got two choices now.
3: Play it, Toronto. I'll go Villa.
8: Villa. Okay, Villa. Who was the Aston Villa manager when they finished second in the first Premier League season?
3: Oof. Graham Taylor.
8: No.
10: Not 100% sure, no.
8: Big Ron Atkinson.
3: Oh, really?
8: I would have only accepted it with Big in front of his name.
3: Go again. I think I got it last time. I'll go Chelsea again. It was good to me the last time.
8: Chelsea was good to you the last time. Okay. You weren't here last week. I was thinking this. I didn't write this last night. Okay, what two players have scored 100 Premier League goals for Chelsea?
3: Frank Lampard.
8: Yes.
3: And Drogba.
8: Drogba is correct. Arthur gets off the mark.
9: Avoiding United and Liverpool, I think, is the key
10: for
9: this.
10: Yeah, that is.
9: For this round.
10: That's upsetting.
8: Not always. Anyway. Shane. I'd have to put Arsenal in that bracket.
10: Sunderland.
8: Sunderland, 2 weeks in a row. I'll be struggling with more Sunderland questions from
10: that's what
8: on.
10: I was thinking I went for last week, so there's only so many questions.
8: Where are Sunderland? They're up high because we went by the table. How many Premier League goals did Kevin Phillips score for Sunderland in the 1999-2000 season?
3: That's a tough one. I know what you mean in terms of like it's important for a reason, but like I would not have a clue.
10: It's one of two numbers.
3: Is infinite.
8: One of infinite numbers.
10: No, but I know. So is it the joint highest of all time? No, obviously.
3: Question, right. You ask the question. You can't give any answer.
10: Oh, if I get this out by one. I know if I get this wrong, it's out by one. That's the disappointing thing.
8: Again, that would be funny.
10: Yeah, and I think I might do it.
8: You've actually probably the only two numerical questions of the 20. You've picked both of them at random.
10: Yeah, true. Kevin Phillips in that season...
3: 50, was it?
10: No, I don't think it was so... Right, it was either 34 or 35 goals in the season.
8: Well, you're more than one out. I don't know which one you picked there, but I'm taking both of them as your answer. 30 is the answer.
10: But I hadn't answered.
8: You had.
10: I thought I was talking out loud because it's not passing on to anyone else.
9: 34 or 35. Brentford.
8: Brentford?
9: Yeah, well, I feel that their Premier League history is quite limited. I mean, you're clearly gone all the way back to the start of
8: these. No, we're not just asking Premier League questions, but anyway.
9: It's just for God's sake.
8: Premier League teams. Anyway, who was Brentford's manager before Thomas Frank?
3: That's a great question.
9: Dean Smith.
3: I know, yeah.
8: Dean Smith, he got it. No. That's one of those ones, just because he answered quickly doesn't make it a very easy for everybody question. Good answer. Owen gets 2 points there. Shane gets none, Arthur gets one. Am I right in saying that? I've lost all track. Okay, so round two, fastest finger first, Wikipedia round. Five players, list the clubs they played for in order, according to the Wikipedia page. To guess, you shout your crappy quiz nickname, Monon Machete, OPHD, and Consigliere. Only one guess per club mentioned. First one up, this player started his professional senior career with Barcelona.
10: Monon Machete. Pep Guardiola.
9: No. Consigliere. Fabregas.
8: No.
3: PhD. Xavi.
8: No. And Fabregas started his professional career with Arsenal.
9: Pedantic.
8: Stickler
10: for the facts.
8: Get your head into what the is, you know?
9: Yeah.
8: He then moved to Aston Villa. I'll move on. His next move was to Middlesbrough.
10: Juan Machete?
8: Yes.
10: Janino?
8: No.
3: Oh. What a strange trajectory. But I feel like it's familiar.
8: Okay, I'm going to...
9: Cleary, Boselli?
8: No.
3: A PhD? It's not your man Louis Barry? No.
8: No.
3: Who's that?
8: That's who you're writing.
3: Oh yeah.
8: He then moved to Wolves.
10: What a machete.
8: Yeah.
10: Ravinelli?
8: No.
3: Oh, PhD.
8: Yeah.
3: Adama Traore?
8: Yes.
10: Yeah.
8: Just spotted a mistake here that I didn't take out, that I had him moving to Chelsea next, which never happened. He moved back to Barcelona, hilariously, on loan, and now plays for Fulham. Adama Traore. What a career. Question two. You got to get in there, lads, when Arthur doesn't get in the first three.
9: Yeah.
3: Imagine getting Adama Traore on the first guess.
8: Barcelona. Oh, yeah. Like, I would say that's a 0.01% chance.
3: You're going to walk off. You're going to just that's it.
10: It's the golden snitch. Yeah.
8: This player started his senior professional career with Liverpool.
10: PhD.
8: Go on. PhD first.
3: Robbie Fowler.
9: No. Consigliere Steven Gerrard.
8: Okay, go on. He next moved on loan to Sheffield United.
9: Consigliere Ben Gannon-Doak.
10: Mona Machete. No, Jordan.
3: Oh, PhD. It won't be him, but Rian Brewster.
8: No. Before moving to Huddersfield Town permanently, he next played for Wolves. Nobody.
9: Consigliere, yeah. Connor Cody.
8: Connor Cody, well played. Because I think the next one would have given it away, which is where he went on loan to Everton, next moved to Leicester, and now plays for Wrexham. Owen gets a point here.
3: He was at Liverpool. He was from there, but
8: made an appearance in the league, at least one. Okay, might run through a few of these early ones. This player started his senior professional career with Telstar.
3: Oh, PhD.
8: Yes.
3: Hadji.
8: No.
9: Consigliere Arshavin.
8: No.
10: Mona Machete. Georgie Kincladze.
8: No.
3: Telstar could be anywhere.
8: I was going to say it. Yeah. Right, okay. He then moved to AZ Alkmaar. People like calling them.
10: Mona Machete. Troy Parrott. I just said it just to say his name on the quiz.
9: Consigliere Edgar Davids.
8: No.
3: PhD. Mattia Kesman.
8: No. He next signed for Nirlandia.
10: Mona Machete.
3: Stop.
10: Kanchelskis.
3: He's throwing names.
9: Consigliere Edwin van der Sar.
8: No. Okay, his next move was to Kampom Ayarens.
9: Consigliere Tim Krul.
8: No. He would then play for Boa Vista.
3: Ooh. PhD.
8: Yeah.
3: No, I don't. No, shit.
9: What did he say? What did he say?
8: He's wrong and he's going to get it on the next one.
9: What did he say?
3: Nothing. It doesn't matter.
8: He said Van Hooydonk.
9: Yeah. A consigliere, Van der Vaart.
8: No.
10: Mona Machete, Van Bronckhorst.
8: Here you go, Arthur. Are you ready?
3: Yeah.
8: Before moving to Leeds United.
3: PhD, Hasselbank.
8: Yeah.
3: Christ. I don't know why Van Hooydonk was in my head.
8: Atletico Madrid, Chelsea, Middlesbrough, Charlton, Cardiff. Jimmy Floyd Hasselbank, who wasn't eating cheese effing sandwiches the night before the Ireland game in 2000. Right. This next player started his professional career with Welling United. He then moved to Weymouth.
9: Consigliere Phil Bardsley.
8: No, Weymouth? Phil Bardsley. Poor Phil Bardsley.
3: I started at Manchester United.
8: He started at the top.
9: I know, but I'm telling
8: and
9: you.
8: Went down. Yeah. This person started at the bottom and went up. Okay. He then signed for Southampton.
9: Consigliere Kyle Walker-Peters. He went from Tottenham to Southampton.
10: Mona Machete.
8: It's when you know it's wrong.
10: Yeah. Matt Letizia.
8: No. He next moved to Norwich City. Then on to Chelsea.
3: Oh, PhD. It's not your man Bettinelli, no? No. Why would you be picking him?
8: fair point. Who started at Welling United. He next signed for Aston Villa.
9: No.
8: Then to Middlesbrough.
9: Consigliere Morgan Rogers.
8: No. Finished his career with West Bromwich Albion. If we're nowhere.
9: Consigliere Darren Huckerby.
8: No. We have to dig into.
10: Modern Machete, Graham Lasso.
8: Not Graham Lasso, no. Arthur, do you want to have a freebie guess while I look for another clue?
3: I can't think of anything. I'm guessing it'll be someone Irish. That's all I can think, but. Chelsea.
8: You have nobody?
3: A PhD. Curtis Fleming.
8: No. Okay. One more round the clock clue for this and then I'll start giving it away. 70 caps for the Republic of Ireland.
9: Oh, Arthur's in the ballpark.
3: Sometimes with the clubs, you're just like, there's no way you've gone rogue here with someone off the grid.
10: Kelly.
3: Yeah. A PhD.
10: Bill Bob.
3: A PhD. Townsend.
8: Townsend.
4: Andy Townsend, of course. Villa Middlesbrough.
8: There we go. Arthur gets the point. Last one. Owen will be delighted to know. I can sense his bad vibes coming off. He's way too close to me here. This player started his career with West Ham United.
10: Mon Machete, Mark Noble.
3: Obviously. Why do you think one club men?
8: It was right once. Remember we did...
10: can't happen.
8: We did Muller. And I just said Bayern Munich and Arthur immediately said Muller and it was done.
3: Joe Cole.
8: No.
9: Consigliere Marlon Harewood.
8: No. His next move was to Sunderland.
3: Oh, PhD. Anton Ferdinand.
8: Oh, that's good.
10: Yet at two clubs.
8: That's a good one.
9: Sickening.
8: That's
9: sickening.
8: Queen's Park Rangers, Antalyaspor, Police United, Reading, Southend, and St Mirren.
3: Yeah.
8: I thought QPR might be a chance. I didn't think you'd get it on Sunderland. Right, Arthur takes a commanding lead. 5. Owen gets one there, which is important. 3. And Shane, yet to get off the mark, still thinking about all the money he spent on supporting Ireland. But he'll have loads of lovely city trips in the next few
3: Matthew's
8: months.
3: Going.
8: Is he, yeah?
10: Prague?
3: Via Newcastle.
8: Via Newcastle.
3: How do you pronounce it? Rocklow? Is it what?
10: Rocklow, yeah.
8: Great.
10: That's the correct pronunciation.
9: I hope and did they hoover up, say, like all the Vienna flights as well? Did they like put those up?
10: I'd imagine.
9: You'd think Prague would be easy to get to.
8: Prague's not the hardest part to get, a hardest place to get to via Central Europe.
10: The train cities from Berlin.
3: London. Yeah, go to London, get the train.
10: Yeah.
8: There you go. Lots of advice. We'll continue talking about this during the ad break. We are back on tonight's crappy quiz, where Arthur leads by 5-3 for Owen and 0 for Shane. Pass the Parcel of Doom round is round 3. In this round, all you got to do is give me a name that's on a list of names I have, and the Parcel of Doom passes on to the next contestant, who then also has to give me a name. We keep moving through the list until one of you gives me an incorrect answer, at which point the parcel explodes and you will be eliminated and shamed. Oh, and did you invent this round?
9: I did.
8: Did you? And did you write that exact script that I have never changed?
9: The eliminated and shamed was added when I was away.
8: Right, but other than that, word for word.
3: That sounds like you're in prison.
9: Yeah. I was put away
8: before you became. Yeah. I'd rather be a guest than a quiz master, I have to say, but there you go. Okay.
10: Always the bridesmaid.
8: Question 1. To reflect once more on the glory of a great international week, please name for me any team that has so far qualified for the 2026 World Cup, and this includes automatic qualification. As in, without qualifying, through games. There are 42 teams in this insanely big World Cup already qualified. Owen has gone first, then Shane, then Arthur.
9: USA.
8: The USA are in.
10: Canada.
8: Yeah.
3: England.
9: Spain.
8: Yep.
10: Brazil.
3: Portugal.
8: Oh, yeah.
9: Argentina.
8: Argentina's right. Should the Portuguese had a internal, you know, on Portuguese off the ball where they're talking about the 9-1 being reflective of a Portugal team that's better without Ronaldo?
3: Yeah, it should be.
9: Yeah.
8: I just wonder, do they, you know, do they look beyond those things, you know?
10: It's me, Mexico.
8: Yep, Mexico hosts. Number 21 there.
3: Germany.
8: Deutschland.
9: France,
8: yeah. All the big teams. It's going to be a great World Cup. Looking forward to Denmark, see what group they get.
10: Mm-hmm. Scotland.
8: Yep. Let's just fast forward to the nitty gritty part here.
3: Netherlands.
8: Yeah.
9: Uruguay.
8: Yes.
10: Curaçao.
8: Yeah. Didn't want to keep that in your pocket.
10: Nah, I said feck it.
8: Number 19.
3: Norway.
8: Yes, Norway.
9: See, it's the top tier teams and the gritty little underdogs that are actually the easiest ones to get.
8: That's true, yeah. Curaçao, I mean, yeah. Someone would have had it at some point. So, have we any top tier left?
9: Have we any top tier
8: left? No. Are there any potential winners?
9: Oh, yeah.
8: Mentioned?
9: Belgium.
8: One. Yeah, there we go. That's that was the maybe one. Although, has that ship sailed?
9: Probably has. The golden generation. All right, the lost generation.
10: Panama.
8: I don't know. I'll not
3: shout.
9: Yeah, it's correct.
8: Yeah, they're in.
3: Cabo Verde.
8: How would you pronounce that?
3: Cabo Verde, isn't it?
8: Cabo.
3: I think that's how they do it. That's how they do it there.
8: Mm. I thought it was Cape Verde, and we've been all saying Verde.
3: I could be wrong. I've definitely heard Cabo somewhere before, but I don't know.
8: Anyway, either way.
3: I'm just making it up.
8: You're true to the next round. To where Owen has to answer.
9: Uzbekistan.
8: Uzbekistan. Their first World Cup.
10: Australia.
8: Yes. Through the Asian route.
3: Egypt.
8: Yes, Egypt are in. Our first African team. No, second, sorry.
9: Haiti.
8: Haiti is... Yes, correct.
3: That's a good one.
10: Okay. Morocco.
8: Yeah.
3: Purely on the numbers game, Chile. No,
8: Chile. I don't think so. No, they
3: didn't know. It's kind of just a guess, to be honest with you.
8: Yeah. Okay.
3: Owen seems like a man who's been studying this.
8: Yeah. He knows of South America.
10: Yeah. He does. He's
8: he's still fresh on
3: I know Chile's in South America. I didn't know if qualified.
8: Yeah, but I'm saying that he keeps a keen eye. Like when I spent the year, I knew a lot about Australian sport from the years like 2007 to like 2010 or 9. You know, you think you're in it for life, and then you gradually fade off.
10: Yeah.
9: Yeah. Speaking of which, Ecuador.
8: Yes.
10: Croatia.
8: Yeah.
9: Oh,
3: that's a bad one to miss.
8: Good European team being left out there, yeah. There's a couple of... I won't say anything. Two-horse race.
9: Colombia.
8: Colombia's right, yeah. Down to the nitty-gritty now.
3: So what's happened, Chile? Just falling off.
9: Falling off.
8: Shit. Yeah. San Marino retired.
3: I know, they're not that far back. They were in Copa America 10 years ago.
9: Alexis Sanchez still toiling away on the Manchester United bench.
3: Yeah, Vidal. They were a good bunch of bastards.
8: They did a great... Zamorano and Salas in France 98 was one of my favourite teams. They were brilliant.
3: Didn't they win two of them in a row to the Copa America?
8: Yeah. They had a really... The Sanchez team... What World Cup was that? Was that the Brazil World Cup 14? Yeah. They were class, weren't they?
9: They lost to Brazil, didn't they?
3: Sounds familiar.
8: I think they had
9: the Neymar game.
8: Performances, though, yeah.
3: Were they the ones, or was it Paraguay? Who went through the back of Neymar? Who, destroyed him?
9: Colombia.
3: Yeah, Colombia, was it?
9: Wasn't it?
3: One of those games, that World Cup, someone went through the back of him.
8: I'm hoping that hurries up the future answers. Emma's suggesting we move on.
10: It's me, isn't it?
9: Yeah.
3: Just making small.
10: Tunisia?
8: Yes.
9: Oh, I didn't think that was correct.
3: Not been to Africa, no.
10: Diverted Africa coming soon.
9: Japan.
8: Yes, Japan. He's been there.
10: Yeah, he has.
3: He has.
10: He's tried the delicacies.
9: Great people, great football culture.
10: Yeah.
9: They're delighted with everything that's happened in this qualification campaign.
10: Mm.
3: Japan. I don't think I'd like to go to Japan.
8: Many Celtic players do they have? Okay. Not as many as it is.
10: Saudi Arabia.
8: Yes.
9: Ghana.
8: Yes. We're into like a stage now. I'd be struggling now.
10: Many are left, you know. Or is there a lot?
8: It's hard to judge, but there's about 12, I'd say.
10: We could judge.
3: Couldn't possibly say.
8: 13. There we go. I wasn't far off of my wild guess. There's 13 left.
10: How many from that? Yeah, kind of taking a risk at this stage with a few of them. Iran.
8: Yes,
9: that was my next one. Damn it, I'm out. Off the cuff. Senegal.
8: Yeah. He's back. Mm-hmm. What do you got, Shane? You had that hour and a half where we were talking about Chile.
10: True.
8: To write a few things down.
10: Yeah, I certainly have a few written down. It's, I suppose, whether or not they're in the World Cup is the question.
8: Can you name countries?
10: I can certainly name countries. I mean, did they qualify?
8: Is the Federated States of Micronesia in the World Cup?
10: Some big African teams didn't qualify. But did they?
8: Does that mean that means other African teams qualified?
10: This is it. I'm trying to kind of lead them on. Cote d'Ivoire.
8: Yeah. Back to being called the Ivory Coast again these days.
10: Okay.
8: It's just, I don't know, you see.
3: I don't know where they're going.
8: I don't really look into them, but I see
3: everyone's
8: calling them that again. Okay. On.
9: Yeah, I know.
8: Sorry.
9: I could be in a spot of bother here. Do you know what? They weren't in the playoffs, so I wondered, did they end up topping their group? Switzerland.
10: Yes, I did. Just about to say them.
8: Yeah. They did top their group.
10: Yeah, great chat.
8: Shane, you answer one more and then I'll start breaking stuff down because you'll have the same amount of goals.
10: What do you mean you start breaking it down?
8: I'll tell you where they're from.
10: All right.
3: Oh, that's handy.
8: That's in what country? The capital. I'll start naming
3: capital cities. Capital cities, yeah.
10: I'm good on capitals.
3: Reply, man.
10: Would they have qualified? In the World Cup.
8: I'm a bit worried about our timetable here.
10: Oh, wow.
8: Pass the party around, maybe, is a time suck.
10: Algeria.
8: Yes.
9: Paraguay.
8: Oh, no time for clues because we're back into uneven. Paraguay is correct as well. Okay. You're doing very well here, folks. Very well. It's taken a long time, but we're doing very well.
10: Cheers. God, again, I have a couple of countries here, but
3: can't be many left, is there?
10: They're all risks.
8: We have 3, 4.
9: We've got 36 of them.
8: 6 left, I think.
9: There's only 6 left then, yeah.
3: Wow.
10: Should we say then, Dave?
9: I've definitely taken shorter on average, for the, I think. On
8: Yeah, I would say it's Shane.
3: No points for that.
8: I can move on.
10: Let's go for New Zealand.
8: Yes.
3: Great. Oh, man. Good man. Come on.
8: Dave. Given Oceania a direct qualification this time, as part of the expanded World Cup.
9: That's a killer blow now, I must say.
3: Get off the mark.
10: Well, I do need the point.
3: You do need the point, big time.
9: Killer blow.
8: Do you want me to break down where everybody's from? Down, okay, so we've got one from Europe, we have got one from Africa, and we have 3 from Asia.
9: Ah. Austria. Yeah.
10: I didn't agree.
3: It's a big advantage when he gets to go first at that, though.
10: Well, I didn't agree to that.
9: But then it's straight back to you. You've got all those clues.
10: I prefer no clues.
3: Why do you get to go first?
8: Because he went first in the round, and you both get that. He now knows that there's none from Europe. He's not going to waste.
9: But he said he was going to break it down next, and we all agreed to that. And then I just threw Paraguay out there.
8: So, Shane, you've got 3 Asian teams and an African team left.
10: I didn't even hear what was
9: Austria.
10: Said.
8: Austria. Yeah. 3 Asian teams and an African team. That's what's left.
10: 3 Asian teams and an African team.
8: Yeah.
4: you've been diddled here.
10: Yeah, I've been.
9: No, what would you have said?
8: I disagree massively.
4: You just said Austria.
8: He certainly wasn't going to say Austria. He'd massively moved on from Europe.
9: What else is left?
10: Africa and three Asia.
9: Oh.
10: Three Asian teams.
8: It's horrible. People knocking on the door soon.
10: Yeah,
8: I might have to skip one of the past Barcelona rounds.
10: Three Asian teams. There's no point risking the African team, is there? No, I don't think there is, to be honest.
8: Okay, come on, I need an answer.
10: Asian team. Iraq.
8: No, they're in a playoff.
9: South Korea?
8: South Korea, yeah. South Korea, Qatar, Jordan, and South Africa.
4: Very tough.
9: South Africa qualified.
8: Yeah. So there we go, well done. That was a very, very well played round. Shane, unfortunately, still on 0 points, yeah, but I think he's done himself a justice there.
10: I don't think we should have.
9: I said I had a reserve, like.
8: He also had South Korea after you got one wrong, so I think the idea of being screwed is ludicrous. Yeah. Right, the last question the last question didn't really reflect the Irish glory of last week, just the general glory. So now I want any player who saw the field in Ireland's World Cup qualifying campaign so far. Shane, you're up first, then Arthur, then Owen.
10: Anyone who saw the field.
8: Yeah, that means made an appearance.
10: Made an appearance in any capacity, right. Let's go.
8: The six games, yeah.
10: Grieving Kelleher.
8: Yes. Every minute. Oh, probably should have said that.
4: Gavin, Nathan Collins.
8: Yes.
9: Darrow Shea.
8: Yes, he played every minute too, but that's less problematic.
10: Troy Parrott.
8: Yeah. Troy Parrott was Ireland's 23rd player to play in this campaign.
4: Evan Ferguson.
8: Yes.
9: Brian Manning.
10: Seamus Coleman.
8: Yes, Seamus Coleman, our 19th player to play.
4: Liam Scales.

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3: Yes, Chuck Taylor.
4: How many are left?
3: Still a good few.
4: 1, 2, 3, 4, 5, 6, 7, 8, 9, 10 left.
3: Jesus.
4: Right.
3: And it's almost gone.
5: It's not. I just named.
4: Oh. No, yeah. I just named. I went, sorry.
5: Taylor,
3: yeah, Jack.
5: Let's go with Jason Knight.
3: Yeah.
4: Nice, God almighty.
3: Mm. Good shout. I had a feeling he might be left.
6: I'll go Matt Doherty.
3: Matt Doherty's a good one, yeah.
4: Will Smallbone.
3: Will Smallbone.
5: Small Willbone. Jake O'Brien.
3: Jake O'Brien, yeah.
6: Yeah.
3: Shane.
6: Callum O'Dowda.
3: No.
4: Oh.
6: Not a single minute.
3: Previous campaigns, I would say. I don't think he's been in squads.
4: Wow. I don't know if he's played either, but Sammy Smodics.
3: Yes.
5: Oh, did he play?
3: Started for home game against Hungary.
5: Oh, it's a good one. Connor Coventry.
3: Yes.
4: Coventry.
3: He was on off the ball this week.
4: Right.
5: Mm. Oh, that's a good point, actually. Yeah, I hadn't even realised. So.
4: Now we're in a spot of butter.
6: I'm definitely in a spot of butter.
3: Yeah, you're in a spot of butter here to try and get off the mark here.
6: Yeah.
3: We have, am I right in saying four left, Tony? Yeah. Doing very well.
4: Jesus. I know there was some rogue ones in there, but I don't think so. We had no stretch forward game.
3: We certainly didn't.
4: That's what I mean. Like, there's no way you're just playing the kids. Jesus, I don't know if I can come up with anyone here. There's probably some other defender used, but I don't.
3: Let's go. If you had anyone?
4: No, I can't think. Andrew Moore.
3: No.
4: He wasn't a squad. It's not that mad.
3: Yeah, sorry. No, I just I was expecting to pull it out. That's all. Expecting the miracle. Like, if it's a week of miracles.
4: I didn't have any.
3: Okay. Owen, you had a couple, did you?
5: Phillips, McGrath, Omabamadeli.
4: McGrath.
3: Not Omabamadeli. And not McGrath. He was in squad, but Phillips was there. Yeah, Mikey Johnson.
4: Almost
3: every game, I think. Casey McAteer. Killian Phillips and John Egan come on against Portugal.
4: He play?
3: Oh, yeah, he came off the bench Egan late before Portugal scored.
4: Phillips, he played in Armenia away, didn't he?
3: Yeah,
4: that's what I was thinking of.
5: Scapegoat.
3: Yeah.
5: Yeah.
3: Yeah, there was a bit of talk about that this week. Okay, let's move on to question three. Any member of either matchday 23 for Ireland's famous and crucial 13-8 win over South Africa at the 2023 World Cup? It did happen.
4: So from
3: Arthur's
4: team.
3: First, yeah, then Owen, then Shane. There are 46 answers, obviously.
4: Sexton,
3: yes, Jonathan Sexton.
6: The match day 23.
3: Yeah,
6: you said
3: everyone appeared.
5: Andrew Porter,
3: yeah, that's right. Yeah,
4: but who? Oh, sorry, I thought it was your go.
3: No, it's going around. Yeah.
6: Tyke Byrne.
3: Yes.
4: So it's my go again.
3: Mm-hmm.
4: Furlong.
3: Yeah.
5: Dan Sheehan.
3: Yeah.
6: Gibson Park.
3: Yeah.
4: Bollocks.
3: No, it didn't play.
4: I'll presume James Lowe.
3: Yes.
5: Peter Mahoney.
3: Yeah.
6: Armani.
4: Armani.
6: Bundy Aki.

0: Yes.
1: What's his name? Ring Rose.
0: Yeah.
2: Mac Hansen.
0: Yeah.
3: Robbie Henshaw.
2: When the two boys have been... Oh, I was thinking Ringrose was an Aki name that was going to swerve.
1: Might go again.
0: Mm-hmm.
1: Sorry, just for clarity, it's both teams, is it?
2: Yeah.
1: Yeah, so I'm almost certain... Irish teams have... I'm almost certain he said he played there this morning. Stephen Kishon.
2: Yes. Yeah. Caelan Doris.
0: Yeah.
3: Was early in 23. James Ryan.
0: Yep.
4: That's right.
1: Etzebeth.
0: Etzebeth is right, yeah. Good job. Aren't they going to the South Africans before everybody else is a surprise?
2: Hugo Keenan.
0: Yes.
1: That must be the Ireland team, is it? Like, God almighty, there can't be too many more lads like that.
0: Two starters and nearly the whole bench.
3: Is it me?
1: Sorry, I was only counting the names I crossed out. A lot of other guys in there who I don't know if they're there or not.
3: Is it Michael?
2: Yeah.
0: Who's the last person you said on?
2: I just said Hugo Keenan.
3: Yeah,
0: excuse me. Go on, Shane.
3: Craig Casey?
0: No.
1: Ah, no. That was a shout.
0: Not Craig Casey.
1: Well, with that in mind, I'll go Conor Murray.
0: Yeah.
3: Get out there a little bit.
0: Well, worked out. Shane remains on zero.
2: Josh Van Der Fleer.
0: Yes.
1: I presume he played Khaleesi.
0: Yes, he did.
2: Sleiman,
0: yeah.
1: Jesus. Dale Ende.
0: Yeah.
2: Cheslin Colby.
0: Yeah.
1: Ah, bollocks.
0: I find this very harsh on Arthur. He's flying. Like, this is an amazing rugby answer for him, and he's no chance.
1: No, because he'll have been looking at it in the week as well, so it's all...
0: Well, yeah. I definitely... 2023.
2: I haven't. I looked at
1: the 2023 game ahead of this. That's negligent. No.
2: Yeah, probably is actually. Not one. That looked at the 2017 game.
1: Keane Healy.
0: Who?
1: Keane Healy.
0: No.
1: Who
2: was it being then?
0: So I just wasn't expecting you to say it. I didn't hear you. Now, Keane Healy's wrong, unfortunately. Dave Kilcoyne was on the bench in that game. The starter you didn't get for Ireland was Ronan Kelleher.
1: Mm.
0: Then the bench was...
2: Sheehan was obviously on the bench then.
0: Yeah, Sheehan was on the bench then in 23. Kilcoyne, Finlay Beelam, Ian Henderson, Ryan Baird, Jack Crowley. And then, do we want to go through the South African team, or we bother?
1: They wouldn't go through
2: to you.
0: Anyway, it's very close. Owens, after taking the lead here, after a pass-to-pass round of great fame.
1: Yes, we don't want to go last.
0: He's on sixth place, Arthur's on fifth. Owens on 6 points, Arthur's on 5, and poor old Shane needs 3 points from the Fun Free Magic Numbers round. 3 points if you get it right. If nobody does, 2 points for the closest it doesn't go bust, and 1 point for the second closest. Pens down when the music ends. I need you to give me the following number. The number of goals that Kieran Tierney has scored for Scotland.
1: Oh.
0: Plus the number of goals that Troy Parrott has scored for Ireland. Plus the number of men's All-Ireland Senior Football Finals, not including replays, that Dublin have played in this century. Plus the number of Olympic medals won by Irish boxers in Zor Antia's time working with Irish boxing.
1: Your Olympic medals.
0: Yep. Sorry. Your 30 seconds expire when Sinatra sings "Bright Shiny Beads." Didn't start the clock.
3: Male boxers, did you say?
0: No, I did not say male boxers. No, I said the number of medals won by Irish boxers Olympics in Zor's time. Dublin finals, so that's like final appearances, not replays. Troy Park goals for Ireland and Kieran Tierney goals for Scotland. Bubbles, bangles, bright, shiny. Time is up. Shane, I'll come to you first because you were the last one riding.
3: 33.
0: Arthur?
1: I went 35.
0: Owen?
2: 30.
0: Bust, one off. 2 points for Owen. 31 is the answer. Kieran Tierney goals for Scotland.
3: Two
0: is correct. Yeah, he had scored one in a friendly before the greatest goal of all time. For 5 seconds, and then the other greatest goal of all time was scored. Troy Parrott?
3: Ten.
0: is right. Dublin All-Ireland Finals.
2: Nine.
0: And,
3: three right. Like.
0: And they're 9 out of 9. And then Olympic medals, you went too high.
3: I went way too high. I said 12, yeah.
0: Yeah, it's 10.
1: I got 10 right.
0: How did you only get... I don't know. Oh, you were only bussed by one, were you?
3: I was 33.
0: Okay, yeah. Oh, yeah. Jesus, that's very unlucky. Okay, Owen gets 2 points there. It gives him a 3-point lead heading into the rapid-fire round. On to the final. Our winner's tonight decided in the round that separates the wheat from the chaff. The Troy Parrots from the every other footballer ever. It's the Never Unfair Egalitarian rapid-fire round. You'll each get a rapid-fire round in 20 seconds, 1 point for each correct answer. We'll start with the player on the lowest score, which is undoubtedly Shane on 0.
3: I want to get a point here, to be honest. Would you?
0: Then on to the next level, and we will continue on
1: very
0: like that. I do agree you were unlucky.
1: I think you also had seats there at the start, might have been a different one.
0: Okay, if you are ready, Shane, yeah. Your time starts now. Danny Higginbottom represented what country internationally?
3: Wales.
0: No, in what city did Michael Crute win his Olympic gold medal?
3: Barcelona.
0: Who are the current LGFA All-Ireland champions?
3: Dublin.
0: Who is the top scorer in this year's League of Ireland Premier Division?
3: Padraig Amond.
0: Yeah. Who will start at number 12 for Ireland against South Africa tomorrow?
3: Bundy.
0: With what club did Alex McLeish win a Cup Winners' Cup?
3: Rangers.
0: No,
3: sorry,
0: Aberdeen,
3: of course.
0: Yeah. Okay.
2: Let's think about them. Gibraltar.
1: I think so.
0: Gibraltar, yeah. Exactly.
3: Like from Manchester.
0: You got Barcelona, Dublin and Padraig Amond right and Bundy Aki. So you got the middle four correct. You got the first one wrong and the last one wrong.
3: Look,
0: that gets you on to 4 points. And which is the last.
1: Won't be enough to be prop, but
3: yeah, I'll take
1: some respect on the name.
3: Yeah, exactly.
0: All right, Arthur.
1: Let's go.
0: You need about 7.
1: Ah, maybe. 4 will do it.
0: That's okay. Right, okay. 4 will do it. There we go. If you are ready, your time starts now. Matty Cash represents what country internationally?
1: Poland.
0: In what city did Ireland beat South Africa in the 2023 Rugby World Cup?
1: Paris.
0: Yes. Who won the 2025 LGFA Senior Player of the Year award?
1: Oh, Hannah Tyrrell.
0: Yes. What Premier League team will Shelburne face in the Conference League?
1: Oh, Crystal Palace.
0: Who will start at number 1 for Ireland against South Africa tomorrow?
1: Furlong.
0: No. With what club did Gordon Strachan win an English League title?
1: Leeds.
0: Leeds. 5
3: Ooh.
0: Out of 6. Good
3: Let's
0: job.
3: Oh, do it. That's 5, Arthur.
0: So Owen will need 3 to win here.
2: Get a man tapping on my shoulder.
0: Andrew Porter will start at number 1 for Ireland. Yes. And Poland was correct for Matty Cash. Paris was the good guess for where Ireland beat South Africa.
1: Good guess.
0: Well, you didn't seem to know. Hannah Tyrrell,
1: no,
0: like, good
1: I
0: answer. Crystal Palace, Andrew
2: could
0: Porter.
2: Forget that Parisian night.
0: And Gordon Strachan.
1: Didn't know where the World Cup was. What a moron. Like.
0: Okay, sorry, Jesus, I didn't mean anything by it.
1: No, just like your mate.
0: I meant as in you worked it out well. You were using your big brain.
2: This is where I usually...
0: Okay, Owen needs 3 to win, 2 to tie. Are we ready?
1: We get our stuff, Shane, come on.
3: Yeah.
0: Your time starts now. Eamon Zayed represented what country internationally?
2: UAE.
0: No, in what city did Kate O'Connor win her world silver medal in the heptathlon?
2: Tokyo.
0: In Camogie, who was the 2025 Senior Player of the Year?
2: I don't know.
0: What team got promoted from the League of Ireland First Division this year?
2: Dundalk.
0: Who will start at number 7 for Ireland against
2: Josh McClure
0: tomorrow? Kenny Dalglish won leagues as manager of what two clubs?
2: Rangers and...
0: No.
2: Kenny Dalglish, Liverpool, and...
1: Famous Rangersman.
0: Rangers, the answer to everything on question 6 today.
3: Yeah,
0: no,
3: we all said Rangers at some point.
2: Liverpool, Kenny Dalglish, I just heard out.
0: Liverpool and Blackburn. He got the 3 he needed only.
1: 3. Just.
0: Yeah.
2: Going last is
0: Josh Van Der Fleer, freebie, Dundalk, and Tokyo, I suppose, is what won it for you. Eamon Zayed represented Libya, and Aoife Donoghue was the Camogie Player of the Year. Well done, Owen. He won it in the past the parcel, which everybody says is pointless. Goes on for 5 hours and only gives away 3 points. But if you win them all, lads.
2: It's like the Ashes.
0: Yeah. Also, the numbers round won it for him.
3: Could
0: as well.
3: Say he won it on that being given the, you know, the clue in the round.
1: It was a big turning point.
3: Given the clue in the World Cup teams.
2: It wasn't though, really.
0: Good to have you back on.
2: Thanks. Great to be back. Thank
0: Thanks
2: you very
0: for
2: much,
0: everybody,
2: guys.
0: For well listening, and we'll be back next Friday. Believe it or believe it not.
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4: With Bank of Ireland, a proud sponsor of Irish rugby. Never stop competing.
5: Welcome back now. You'll have seen the news that the IRFU have decided to cease the men's sevens programme at the end of this season. A statement yesterday mentioned the union is focused on a financially sustainable and successful future for rugby in Ireland. And this is one of the decisions they've obviously taken to try and do that. One of the players who's directly affected by this is Brian Mullen. Brian, thanks so much for coming in. How are you doing?
6: I'm all right. Yeah, thanks for having me. It's been a kind of whirlwind 24 hours since the news yesterday.
5: How was the news broken to you?
6: It all happened quite fast. It was kind of an ex-player. I'd been in a bit of media in the morning. Heard a lot of media got caught wind of what might be happening. And so the IRFU kind of came out with a statement. We were told they would kind of release it around, I think it was around 5 o'clock-ish. I can't remember the exact time. And so we were kind of notified about an hour before. From David Humphreys through email and phone call to let us know that a statement would be coming out from the IRFU in regards to this. It was meant to all happen in person next week, but it was kind of rushed into decision due to everything that was going on earlier that day. So
5: It had leaked basically, so they had to get out.
6: I think they just wanted to kind of get ahead of it. I don't know exactly what was leaked. I don't think there was no one really knew what decision was being made, or we certainly didn't as players the whole time. So we were kind of waiting to hear from next week when we were back in training. We'd been given the time off since LA the last week or two. So we were back in Monday and they were going to inform us all there in person. But obviously it's come out before then.
5: And did the message from David Humphreys and from the IRFU to you, to the players, did that differ much from the public message?
6: Very similar, obviously informing us why it was kind of happening, and that they were releasing it, but with that then was the statement that was released, and then had mentioned that we would discuss it more, a little more could be discussed come Monday when we're back in training. So we haven't really had it wasn't in-depth conversation or anything like that. It was very much just a notification of what was happening and what was going to happen.
5: So is it fair to say that yesterday's main emotion was, I don't know, a sense of kind of grim finality about it? It doesn't sound like surprise was a dominant emotion.
6: I suppose it was a surprise and shock that it actually had happened.
5: Okay.
6: I suppose this year has been an incredibly tough year in regards with us individually as the IRFU and players, but also in a world rugby sense on the Sevens circuit. I'm sure everyone's seen how the Sevens is changing throughout the year. World Rugby were very late to decide what they were doing with the season, with the Sevens series for next year.
5: Do you mind actually explaining that? Because I suspect a lot of our listeners actually aren't on top of this.
6: Yeah, so what happened is we were kind of notified myself and my co-captain Mark Roach, we were kind of notified as kind of player reps back in must have been about December, January, that there was a proposal that World Rugby were looking to change the model of the Sevens program on the world stage to cut financial costs as well. What they were looking to do is cut it from 12 teams to 8 teams. Now, it took a lot of to and fro to kind of get there, but they eventually went with the decision that they were going to cut it. So what they did is we played all our tournaments in a league in the lead up to LA, with the last tournament being Singapore. That happened, and the top 8 teams that in the standings then were guaranteed safety, and they were on the World Series for next year. The bottom 4 teams then, which we are one of, had to go play a qualification process with 4 teams from the Challenger Series, so the division below, and 4 teams from there would sit on the Sevens too. So you kind of now sit at, you have a World Series, which is 8 teams, which are all confirmed in Singapore, and then underneath that, you'll have a second division called Sevens 2, which will have 6 teams on it, and from there, come the end of next season, you'll have a chance for a bit of promotion relegation within that. But it's I suppose it all happened very fast. A lot of unions didn't really know what was going on, or we certainly as players didn't know what was going on, and it was only decided, or we were fully told about it. It was a couple of weeks just before LA that this was guaranteed to happen.
1: Okay.
6: So it was all very late notice. So adding with this, then it's all just happened quite quickly.
1: Why did World Rugby make that change?
6: Their reasons was also financial costs. They've constantly been losing money since, I suppose, the game's come back since COVID. A lot of big sponsors pulled out of the game. And their reasoning was it costs a lot to fly 12 men's and 12 women's teams around the world to multiple legs, hotels, all this. And then you also have a Challenger Series underneath that they're paying for. So without the money coming into the game, I suppose they were just at a bigger loss. So they were looking to cut it. So obviously reduce the number of teams that they fly and stay and accommodate and everything like that. And then a slight difference with the venues as well. They're trying to do more back-to-back as well to cover those costs as well. So instead of flying everyone from home bases, you kind of go from a Dubai to a Cape Town or something like that, which is out there.
1: So was it more expensive for the IRFU because you weren't in the top eight teams then, because World Rugby would pay for you if they were in the top eight, but the IRFU maybe would have to shoulder more of the costs?
6: I suppose it's a bit different. Had we finished top four in LA and qualified for sevens too, we'd still be guaranteed $300,000 funding from World Rugby.
1: Okay.
6: So World Rugby pay $300,000 to every series team to help their unions with the funding for the sevens program. Now that we haven't received that, we're on that tier below. We obviously lose that funding, so that's okay. That's obviously another cost that the IRFU would have to implement themselves or have a sponsor pay or something like that. So maybe that's another reason that post LA that didn't happen.
1: Yeah.
6: And lose that out on that funding.
1: Do you think that was kind of straw that breaks the camel's back sort of stuff?
6: I'd say that was the last thing, but I'd say it was kind of the writing was on the wall before that, to be honest. I wouldn't say it was really waiting for that last bit to happen. I think they had a fairly good idea of what they wanted to do before that.
1: This has all happened very quickly, like relatively speaking, because it's not even a year since the Paris Games.
6: Yeah.
1: So when you say the writing's on the wall, I don't suspect the writing was on the wall in Paris last year.
6: No, I just mean the fact that this season with World Rugby making the changes constantly and looking to change the program, shape the whole game, they were cutting costs. Unions were also looking at that. How could they fit into that model? I suppose then we had a really tough year and we were kind of sitting at the bottom of the barrel the whole year. So I don't know, but I guess that might make things easier in that sense to let it slide rather than trying to really push into it and push it back up.
1: That must be a real sense of pressure when you're playing and you realise there's an existential threat to your team if your results aren't more positive.
6: Yeah, it was. I think everyone can say in the programme this year playing was extremely tough. Every game you kind of felt that there was so many external factors on the line, you couldn't really just focus on playing rugby, which is really what it's all about. So that made things extremely hard, and especially for some of us guys who've been in the program a long while. We've been through the thick and thin, and now we just wanted a cycle where we could develop the new guys. And we saw this post last Olympics as another 4-year cycle to build towards LA. We had a whole new crop of guys come in and they need time on the series to develop and understand the game. And I suppose they just weren't given that chance to do it with it just all being cut so short. And when you're constantly, I suppose, in really hard games, losing games and things like that, it makes it very hard to also get those learnings and create a bit of momentum within the team. We had a little bit in Hong Kong, Singapore, where we made two quarterfinals for the first time in the season. But we just needed that, I suppose, that momentum throughout the year. And we just couldn't really find it. But that all just takes time. So we weren't expecting huge results this year. We were kind of looking to go down the line, stay on the World Series this year, develop again next year, and then that third year where you kind of have Olympic qualification to really push on and progress then and hopefully book a ticket to LA in 2028.
1: So was there a real fresh influx of talent into this year's team compared to Paris last year?
6: Yeah, huge. I mean, we brought 14 to the Olympics in Paris. I think I'm right in saying we lost 9 players from that 14.
1: Huge turnover.
6: Yeah, and those 9 guys were guys, a lot of them are guys who've been around since the stars. You think of Harry, he's been around since 2015, Terry the same, other guys that came in 2016, 2017, have been around for years, and then a couple of younger guys who I suppose joined after the success in Tokyo and joined the program. So I've been in the program 3-4 years since then, and they all left. So that's a whole lot of experience we lost. And then it was the last crop of us that still stayed on. We wanted to push on to LA, and we just had this new cycle come in. So it was a kind of a real training and learning to bring these guys with us and try bring them up to our level to then hopefully succeed in 3-4 years time in an Olympic cycle again.
1: Harry McNulty was on Off the Ball Breakfast this morning, and he was making the point that for him, being a sevens player was no longer an overly financially viable thing for him to be engaged with at the age of 32. He felt that he kind of had to make other decisions with his life because he needed to earn better money basically than the salary he was on with sevens. I appreciate everybody has got different individual stories, but where did sevens sit in your life? How important was it for your actual life, your day-to-day getting by?
6: Yeah, it was huge in the sense that it was a dream that I never saw as a reality, I suppose. I went to school in Black Rock and I played with a whole host of talent, but coming out of school, I was never in a 15s pathway or program or anything. I went to play club rugby in Trinity, and after 2 years there, got invited to a sevens camp back in 2016 and somehow managed to stay in it since then. So it is my everyday life. And I mean, we train almost every day of the week, and you travel. We have an 11-month season that we play in. It was everything, but it wasn't enough financially to get by. So I coach outside this to help me with my income, but it was never, I think, and Harry said it, it was never a case of this is to do it for the money. It was a case of doing it to play rugby, give guys opportunities that they probably wouldn't have in the 15s game. Travel the world playing it, which is something we're very lucky to do. And in some of those venues, you get to play in front of 40,000-50,000 people. So it's really special. That's why I think it's such a good game. And that's why it's such a shame to see it leave Ireland. You have such a host of talent throughout the years coming through, and there's only 4 provincial teams that they can fit into in Ireland. I see the sevens as that almost that fifth team that you can give guys opportunity and talent, whether they're in academies or they need a year or two to develop their game to go back to 15s after that. We've had it throughout the years with guys coming in and out, and I think it's only made them better. It's such a high tense, high pressure game where everything, your basic skills and your one-on-one ability is so big, and you get found out extremely quickly out there, especially when you come up against players with incredible feet and all this and speed, that it can only make players better, I think, being in the environment. And we had guys through academies come in for a couple months, a couple years, a huge variety, and I think it's only just made them better players now that they're back in 15s. So yeah, it was huge for me, and has been huge. It's been part of my life 9 years. And I'm gutted to see it come to an end. But we had to always find means outside of that to kind of get by.
1: But I presume this is a significant chunk. At the same time, this is like your retirement just being brought forward, I don't know, 6-7 years.
6: Yeah, no, it is. It is a huge chunk. And like I said, like I was hoping I could push towards LA, and like I'm turning 30 this year, so
1: right, okay.
6: I'm getting
1: 4 or 5 years. Yeah.
6: But yeah, it's never seen as something you can, like, it's to do with the enjoyment. So as long as you're enjoying playing the game, keep going. Now, I know for a lot of guys, it does come in those cycles. So post Paris, a lot of guys looked at it and said it's not financially viable anymore, and there's opportunities elsewhere, whether that's in business or in lads doing law exams or anything like that they have to go. I suppose they'd given up enough time putting that all on hold and to finally having to go do that. So a lot of guys went to do that. And for some of us, we're lucky enough to kind of work in sport a bit, so it does fit our schedule very easily. I don't have to worry about finish training, rushing back to an office, which a lot of guys did for years, and be working up till all hours just to, I suppose, keep the two the two jobs afloat, which isn't always the easiest thing to do.
1: Yeah, and I think the point about it as well is that it's not like anybody was getting loaded off playing sevens rugby for Ireland. It was a very basic money to get by sort of situation. And as you say, having to work a couple of jobs on the side as well. This week on Diverted.
7: Sí, well, you know, cuando tienes tiempo en Argentina, es esencial para comer media luna todos los tiempos.
1: I tell the story of how my hitchhiking disaster led me to the family of Alexis McAllister.
8: Para nosotros también es un gran orgullo que mi hermano haya jugado con Maradona y Alexis, su hijo, haya jugado con Messi, que son los dos más grandes exponentes del fútbol mundial que dio la Argentina.
1: I also meet Dickie McAllister at the Buenos Aires Hurling Club, and we discover the national sport of Argentina, pato.
9: ¿Anduviste en otro lado filmando pato ya o no?
1: Diverted, coming every Tuesday to your podcast feed, wherever you get your podcasts. You are listening to Brian Mullen, and Rugby and Off the Ball is with Bank of Ireland, the proud sponsor of Irish Rugby. Never stop competing. One of the bits from the IRFU statement that I just wanted to put to you, and you've kind of touched on it there, it said that Sevens does not contribute as a development pathway for the 15s game with current academy structures in place, with the provinces offering greater development opportunities for men's rugby. What's your reaction to that piece?
6: It doesn't correlate 100% to the 15s games. Obviously, our scrums and things like that don't. We can't all of a sudden bring props in to the sevens game to really make them into better 15s players to lock out scrums and their careers that way. Absolutely. And I don't think anyone will ever say they can do, but I think it does correlate hugely. There's a whole host of guys who've been through the program at some point, and one of them is obviously, he's talked about enough going on the Lions tour this summer. But even outside that, you have Zach, who's gone up to Ulster, Che Mullins, Andrew Smith playing in Connacht and Munster now. Below that, we had Shane Daly, Alex McHenry is over across. We have guys through academies. Jack Crowley was in with us a bit. I'm sure I've left out tons of names there, but anyone that's come into us, I think it's just developed their basic skills. You play the sevens game, you have to be able to catch a pass on the run flat out, and it's usually a 10-15 meter pass. It's automatic. Your one-on-one tackling is crucial. Your one-on-one breakdown skills are crucial. Everything's done by yourself really in the game, and you have to be able to beat your opposite man. So yes, there's less structure to the game, which is maybe where the 15s is kind of developed into, but I think it has developed the game and players massively. If you can pull one or two players every year or two out of the sevens to progress into the 15s to fill in a provincial spot, I think that would be it's doing its job. I mean, you see it all around the world, in all the other countries that guys have played sevens to gone on to 15s. I mean, recently you look at Argentina, Rodrigo Iscro, who was World Player of the Year, I think it was last year, he's gone on to play with Argentina, and with Harlequins. You look in New Zealand, there's a bunch of guys who are playing sevens who are now gone into play Super Rugby. Same in Australia, gone sevens. They're also playing NRL or Super Rugby. So I don't see that as a... I don't see it as a problem, if that makes sense. I see it as definitely there would be a pathway there, but it's obviously that's the interpretation that they see.
1: Yeah, I think your analogy about it being the fifth province is really interesting, because it's something that we constantly speak about on this show, and obviously with the London Irish news potentially being resuscitated there over the past couple of months, there is this idea, should the IRFU invest in London Irish? Now, obviously, if they're talking about their 18 million euro deficit for 23-24, I don't think they'll be investing too much in that in a project like that. But having new avenues for players to come through is important. And like even something like sevens, I've often thought that it is such an accessible form of rugby. And obviously you've been brought up in an environment where rugby is everywhere. Like going to Black Rock is something where you see rugby everywhere. But I often thought that sevens could be the gateway for people who haven't gone to a rugby school, for example, in different parts of the country outside of Dublin in particular. And it's just never materialized like that. And I just thought last summer, maybe if that was ever going to happen, last summer and the Olympic Games would have been the moment where that could have caught fire in this country. And it's actually gone the other way, which is really surprising.
6: Yeah, we've been I think pleading for years for to host a tournament in Ireland at any level to let us play. And we've always said, I think you'd pack out a stadium in a heartbeat here. You put it this time of year in the sunshine, whether you RDS, Aviva, it doesn't, or you go up north, out west, Limerick, Cork, wherever you put it, I think you'd have the stands full. It'd be an incredible atmosphere. But even not even at our level, below that, at the, I suppose, the academy level, the schools level, there isn't a sevens program in place at all. Schools have tried it in different shapes and forms. It hasn't really taken off. And I think you just need, I suppose, a bit of a backing there to put it in place and let it take off. There's so much talent and guys who I maybe don't fit the exact 15s model at schools or in clubs and are, I suppose, funneled into a pathway, whether it's in the provinces or not, that they almost have to fit a certain mold of player to be that position in 15s. I think this would just give an opportunity to see what talent's out there. Who knows, you could find an underage Gaelic footballer, electric quick with incredible feet and hands, that could all of a sudden be like the new Jordan Conroy or something like that, or a new Terry Kennedy. But you have no idea because there's no opportunity for them. And I get constantly asked from guys in schools or just leaving school, oh, is there anything I can do to go play sevens, or how do I get involved in sevens? And unfortunately, the answer is, unless you get picked up by the national team, there isn't an option. Or unless you go play abroad. So you see it in England at the moment. They have a super series. They kind of travel around. It's always during the summer, traveling around the UK. Teams, invitational teams, put people into it. They play a little tournament, and it's, I think, maybe 6 or 7 weekends over the summer. You have it in France. The top 14 do one. Australia's and New Zealand's littered with it. So a lot of other countries are doing it. We just never, I suppose, have really taken off at that level. And I suppose we are a lot newer to the game. Only really joining 10 years ago. 2015, I think, was the first year Sevens was put in as a camp. And there was a kind of tryout for it. But I suppose, it just needs that foundation to go with it. Like, you do see it in the women's game that they have the underage program and they are giving Sevens a go. I know the men's game is a bit bigger at 15s level, but I think there's so much talent there that could be given a shot. Just need something in place.
1: Yeah, and like, the reality is, when you read the IRFU statement yesterday, is that the reason why the women's setup is going to stay in place is that they see it as a real pathway for the 15s. And unfortunately, the 15s seems to be the justification for keeping the women's sevens, and they just feel that there was not enough of an input of talent to the 15s to justify the men's sevens. So obviously, as anybody who's been listening to the last 20 minutes of radio will hear, is that you're unbelievably passionate about this specific form of rugby. Like, I mean, which is no surprise to me whatsoever. The 15s thing is a bonus for you. Anybody who goes through into that format is a bonus. So with that passion you have for this version of rugby, what happens next? Because I presume you want to play this game again. You don't want this to be the end of your sevens career or the end of your involvement in this version of rugby, right?
6: Yeah, and to be honest, I don't know the answer to it because it's all happened quite fast. And I suppose I was still hoping that there would be something in place come the new season, that the career just wouldn't finish, especially not at an international level. What is next? I don't know. I'd love to say I keep playing. How that looks, I don't know either. There is those little, like I said, those opportunities abroad where you could go play a bit of invitational, but it's obviously a lot of it's unpaid. So can you find, now there is different leagues popping up around the world that are paid. I think the big one at the moment is there's one going on in India. Could you get drafted into that? But there's also how many different countries, how many different players all vying for very few amount of spots. So it's very hard to actually get in there. I don't know. I might end up playing a bit of 15s again. It's the only kind of real option here. To be honest, I haven't really thought that far ahead, kind of trying to deal with this at the moment and then look what happens next.
1: And is it the sense from speaking to your teammates over the past couple of days that this really is the nail in the coffin for the game format in Ireland, or do you think we might see men's sevens at some point down the line?
6: I'd love to say it comes back. I don't know. Yeah. I just keep thinking there is an Olympics in 2028, and rugby sevens is an Olympic sport, why would you not try go compete at it? People might disagree with me, but I think the Olympics is the pinnacle of sport. I know not every sport is in the Olympics, but if your sport is there, that is the absolute pinnacle of it. You walk around Olympic Games and you look at the athletes and you know everyone is the best of the best. And this is a four-year cycle that everyone's been training to go do to just win one gold medal. You do all the World Championships, World Cups, tournaments, training just for that one moment. So the fact that that's in 3 years' time, I don't know if there's a chance that it could be revitalized, but it's very hard to go do, to qualify for Olympics. We saw it. I mean, firsthand, when I first joined, the lads were trying to qualify for Rio. That didn't go their way. We spent 4 years then trying to qualify for Tokyo. That went our way at the very last moment, 3 weeks before the Olympic Games started. And then we spent another 4 years trying to qualify, or sorry, 3 years because Tokyo's delayed, another 3 years trying to qualify for Paris. And we managed to qualify a year out. But it's extremely tough to do, and a lot of teams never get there. A lot of players never get there, a lot of unions. I suppose what helped in Paris is France were hosting it, so that was a European team we didn't have to compete against. Whereas you go to LA next, there's obviously all European teams, depending how they finish in rankings, they all have to compete against each other for realistically two spots. And you just know how competitive it is. I mean, France won gold at the Olympics last year. Spain are a huge, their program has gone up massively. They had a great year on the series. There's so many GB, obviously a powerhouse in Olympic sport. And there's loads more that are coming through the ranks and their programs are all pushing on that good bit and getting better and better. Whereas obviously this last year we've kind of gone the other way with how it sits now. So I'd love to say it does come back. I'd love to see, an Irish men's sevens jersey at the Olympics. I just don't know if it's a realistic thing to dream of.
1: Yeah. I suspect there might be a fair bit of regret when we watch the LA games happening in 2028 and not having any Ireland men's team involved. It's obviously clearly still a very fresh, raw story this week, but I really appreciate your time, Brian. Thanks so much for coming into the studio and talking us through your emotions of the past 24 hours.
6: Thanks for having me. Yeah, no, I appreciate it.
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11: 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So why is one program being cut and the other isn't? 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I'm glad the women's program is staying. I think it's fantastic. And the reasons that they're keeping it are the exact same reasons that the men program should be kept as well.
10: And we also had this.
12: 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He caught the throw in, I'm not joking, Jerry. And he just took half up the pitch and he weaved his way through like Messi through the middle of the pitch and just rolled the ball to the bottom left hand corner of the net, and we never looked back from that moment.
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15: Air Sport has announced the details of the 2020 Allianz League's coverage. Over seven different weekends, Air Sport will broadcast a total of 15 football and hurling games. That coverage kicks off on Saturday the 25th of January with the home of Saturday Night Live GA action broadcasting three matches across its channels. Now to kick off the campaign, we're going to have a repeat of last year's All-Ireland football final. It's going to be Dublin against Kerry. Among the players involved will be Dublin forward Paul Mannion. And Paul, no better way to start off Division 1 of the Football League than a meeting with your great rival Kerry on the first weekend.
16: Yeah, exactly. As you say, no better way to start the campaign. I'm sure it'll be a good game and a nice repeat of the All-Ireland final, as you say.
15: What's the off-season been like? I think you're just back from Bali a few days now.
16: Yeah, we're back Saturday morning. Had a great off-season. It's probably my longest now in a couple of years. So I had all of November, December to relax and recover. And then, yeah, nice couple of weeks in Bali to top it all off as well.
15: Is that something you actually have? Because it's obviously a long campaign year after year. You've had 6 years, you know, injury not permitting. You've been pretty busy over the last six seasons to actually maybe switch off and recharge the batteries ahead of another campaign.
16: Yeah, absolutely. I think even coming towards the end of the last season, I was starting to feel a little kind of niggles here and there, just from being kind of so long without a longer kind of break. So I think definitely thinking long term and towards the end of the season this year, the break will certainly stand me in good stead. And feeling 100% now.
15: What was your feeling in late November when the news broke about Jim Gavin?
16: Yeah, I was surprised. It was a little sad to see him go. Obviously, he's been great for the team and great for us as people. Huge amount of success with Jim. We've kind of put that to bed now and said our goodbyes, if you will. And I've met with Desi and got stuck into training already. So I think Desi's going to bring a lot of kind of fresh ideas to the table. We're all familiar with him and what his management style is like, so it's going to be exciting too.
15: Is that the hope that will ease the transition? Because many players in this panel would have played for Desi on successful Dublin minor and 21 teams. I guess a lot of you would know what he's about before he even comes in.
16: Yeah, certainly. I think that it'll help us and it'll help Desi. He's made clear to us he's not coming in to try and tear up the playbook as such. He's going to look and kind of observe how things have been done over the last few years and kind of bounce ideas off us and use the kind of experience of the older players as well to help him going forward. And as time progresses, he's going to make his own print on it. I'm sure. Tons of experience himself. Obviously, he's won All Ireland's at minor and under 21, and himself as a player too. So he is certainly a good pedigree behind him as well.
15: It's, I guess, in some ways a shorter run in than some counties, given that you guys are just back from holidays. Your fringe players played in the O'Byrne Cup against Longford last weekend. Is that a disadvantage getting ready for the start of Division 1 of the National Football League, that maybe you'll have less collective training together than some of the other counties who've been working for over a month?
16: Yeah, I think so. I think we do try and kind of keep ourselves in relatively good shape throughout the off season, so that we're not leaving ourselves too much to do to catch up with coming back in January. But certainly a lot of teams have been training for a while now, and they'll be going in for us. So we just got to make sure that the little time we have, that we're making the most of it and focusing on what we can do and trying not to think about what other teams have done.
15: Just in terms of Jim, what did he bring that allowed you to be so successful over the period that he was in charge? Particularly, no manager has ever done five in a row. To keep that kind of high standard, to keep that hunger there, to be able to go five consecutive seasons winning All-Ireland championships at a time where you can test the league every year and you're also winning Leinster back-to-back as well. What was it about Jim that just kept that constant drive for success going?
16: It's probably hard to sum up in a few short words, but he's just like, he brings just a ton of kind of leadership qualities, as well as brilliant football management knowledge. I think it's been spoken about a lot, the kind of culture and the environment he created. It's probably a little cliche at this stage, but that probably can't be underestimated. I think how he fostered that environment between players and how he kind of brought the group together, how he challenged us to challenge ourselves and to constantly kind of look to reinvent and improve ourselves was something that it drove us on kind of year after year, that kind of just search for how we can get better and better. Overall, look, it's very hard to sum him up, but a brilliant manager, and we'll miss him for sure.
15: Was it a surprise to you when he announced that he was going to leave? Because I was talking to Conor Callan at the All-Stars and he thought it was kind of, everything was set for him to still be in charge for next year. The Dublin County Board had indicated they expected Jim to be getting ready for Division 1 the league. When you got the news, were you surprised?
16: Yeah, I was a bit surprised, just kind of given the time. Maybe if it had been announced earlier on, it might have been as much a surprise, but he obviously had a lot of things to think about. It was not an easy decision for him at all. If it was, it would have been made sooner, I'm sure. But he just wanted to make sure that his decision was going to be the right thing for him and for the team. And But look, as I said, we've kind of put that to bed now, and I'm just looking forward to getting going under the new management.
15: Will you miss not having Bernard Brogan around?
16: Yeah, definitely. I was texting him yesterday saying I'll miss not having him alongside me at the back of the runs. but he's also, look, apart from being a brilliant player, he was a massive leader amongst the group, and particularly last year when he wasn't like playing regularly, he was always one of the hardest trainers, one of the loudest kind of voices in the dressing room, always chatting and helping out younger players and players that would have been starting, even when he himself might have been in the team. You know, it could be easy to kind of drop the head a bit and shy away, but he never did that for a second. So definitely gonna miss having him around a lot.
15: He was saying to us an Off the Ball last September when he was still weighing up the decision, he was saying, look, I've come to an understanding, I'm not an automatic starter anymore. It may well have to be a role from the bench or a limited role in terms of the amount of game time I'm playing. But if I can add anything, it's to try and make sure that the six guys who are down as starters are being kept honest. They know that I'm on their coattails. Were you always aware as forwards that, you know, if you had an off day, Bernard is there waiting in the wings?
16: Yeah, 100%. And I'm sure he said himself after the All-Ireland that the last kind of few weeks of the campaign last year were probably his best. Like he was absolutely flying in training, and that was even seen kind of carry through into club championship. He was banging in goals for Plunkett's too. So still a seriously like potent threat as a forward, and kept us all on our toes, as did many other forwards. That's always been one of the strengths of our team, is that kind of depth that we have, people that are always kind of pushing players on and forcing you to get better and be on your toes.
15: Well, with Bernard and Owen O'Gara stepping away, there was lots of speculation about what was going to happen with Stephen Cluxton. Mm-hmm. Officially last week, we kind of had Jack McCaffrey in here saying that he was pretty sure, and that Cluxton would be ringing him if he was wrong by saying that he'd be back for next year. But then Desi Farrell told us on Friday he's 100% back and committed. We saw him even down in Longford in the team jacket at the weekend watching on. Mm-hmm. It must be great to have him there, because I think it's fair to say that Stephen Cluxton is a player who has revolutionised a position, not just in terms of the way he's played, but he has made goalkeeping different. Even the guys who have come through are now trying to be Stephen Cluxton. That's how much of an impact he's had on the game of Gaelic football.
16: Yeah, we're blessed to have him. I didn't even realise really that there was so much talk around him potentially not coming back.
15: Blame the media. It's all our fault in this.
16: Yeah, way. Well, just from chatting to him and observing his kind of behaviour just amongst the group over the off-season, I never got any kind of indicators that he might have been looking to step away. Even when Jim stepped down, he was very vocal in trying to get us refocused and looking to the next season. So that to me was a sign that, like, he wasn't there just for Jim, or he wasn't there just to win Football of the Year or five All-Irelands or whatever, that he's in it to go as long as he can and to help the group for as long as he can, I guess. That's the hunger and the drive that he has. So he was there last night training as well, and just encouraging, shouting lads on. He'd be out for a while with a bit of an injury, but certainly as hungry and as determined as I've ever seen him, which is great.
15: Does that set standards for the panel as well? Because

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3: It's just kind of like it was hard to kind of take in, and all that was that had just gone on, and all that year of the amount of talk that around five was impossible to avoid for most of the year. And I suppose we knew the significance of it, and this party of the things like, geez, can we do it, can we not? And then once it was done, it was just like, well, it was quite a nice moment, but hard to take in all at once. But relief is another good way of putting it, I guess.
4: Jim will talk about the process at the time, and he'll talk about game by game, and that was always kind of the line being trotted out. But as players, you're saying you were very aware of the five in a row. At what point, all year?
3: No, I mean, we never really spoke about it openly, only that we'd speak about it to try and address ways of how we can avoid letting it get into our heads. It wasn't something, I don't think, that motivated us massively, but something that we were just constantly aware of to try and calm ourselves and keep us focused as such. You know that the talk is going, you have friends, family, people all around you, you know what it means to people. You kind of just have to accept that, yeah, it is a big deal for them, and it's a nice kind of narrative and a storyline, but for us it's just something we need to kind of block out and focus on what we have to do right now. And that's what kind of got us through the season, I think, yeah.
4: And there were some questions that had to be answered along the way. Mayo really put it up to you in the semi-final before you put in an outstanding second half performance, and the first day against Kerry, you were at the pin of your collar many times during that game as well. Those moments of adversity, I guess, tell you a lot about a team and a group, don't they?
3: I think that's not the only kind of time we've kind of been through that as well. There's been many kind of times down through the years. 2015, when the year kind of started, there was, you know, two games against Mayo, and we were almost dead and buried. Mayo could have beaten us then. 2017 again in the final, backs against the ropes, like red card decisions. If that had gone wrong for us, it might have been very difficult to claw it back out. 2016, the semi-final against Kerry. There's loads of these kind of moments that you could pick out, and I think all those little things kind of stood to us in those last 5-10 minutes against Kerry in the first final last year. And you could see that in the substitutes that came on. I said Kev Mack, Dermo, just chasing ball, getting turnovers in those last few minutes. It was incredible to watch, and certainly I think was crucial to getting us to claw back that point in the first game.
4: Are you very aware at the age of 26, given how much you've won, collected three All-Stars along the way in these All-Ireland titles, that you're playing in a very special period to be a Dublin player here?
3: Yeah, I think it is something that, look, we're all enormously kind of grateful of, and feel enormously lucky to be a part of. And I suppose it's when you talk to families and to former players to Dublin supporters, and they tell you how much it means to them, that's really when it rings home for us. So we're hoping it's not quite done just yet.
4: Tell me about the decision you made, I think it was about a year ago, to give up meat.
3: Yeah. I was a couple of years kind of thinking about it, and I went kind of vegetarian for a month or so, giving up meat, and then after a month or two just took the plunge to give up kind of dairy and eggs and stuff as well. So it wasn't supposed to kind of health benefits, I think it would give me an edge in training, but probably more so from the point of view of a more kind of sustainable diet, and that's what kind of led me to it in the first place. But it's been going fine since. I think our nutritionist at Dublin was a little bit worried at the start, but no, I haven't had any kind of negative impacts from it, and all's going fine, so I'll keep going with it.
4: Because I was just thinking, nutritionist is probably saying to you, eggs, chicken, get the protein in.
3: Yeah.

0: you're removing them from your diet. What did you replace them with?
1: I found myself eating just a lot more of the good stuff, like you're eating a lot of kind of vegetables, of course, but like legumes, beans, lentils, stuff I wouldn't have eaten so much of before, tofu, tempeh, seitan, just loads of really, really good, nutritious kind of meat substitutes out there at the moment as well, that would replicate like burgers and kind of sausage and stuff, which kind of sounds disgusting to normal kind of meat eaters, but my housemates at the moment are always kind of tasting all this food and they're all kind of surprised at how good it actually tastes. So it's been fun. Like if you kind of get creative with what you're cooking and what you're eating, and I found it to be pretty beneficial, I think.
0: And this is kind of, I guess, part of a wider thinking from your point of view about just the world being more sustainable. Then I was reading, you know, you felt that we have to be more conscious about the impact that we're having on the world.
1: Yeah, I hate to be a bit too kind of preachy about it. I think I just kind of turn people off when I go on rants about it. But it was just kind of on my conscience for a couple of years. I think reading more and more about the crisis, I guess, that the climate is in at the moment, and ways that we can kind of help on a small kind of practical level. So for me, the easiest kind of change that I could make was to my diet. And I think just by kind of talking about it with people, I think people have become more kind of curious and interested by it. And I have a few friends and family that have kind of changed their diet, or just at least been more kind of open to talking about what they can do in other ways. And if nothing else, to talk about it with their friends. I think the more people talk about it, the better, I guess. Yeah.
0: Have you been trying to get some of your teammates to make a change as well?
1: I haven't tried at all. I don't, as I said, like, if I become too preachy, I think I just turn people off. So I just tell them about my experience, and generally I find that the less I say, the more kind of questions people ask. And just tell them about my own kind of observations, my own experiences, having been like a year or so through it now, and they've you'd be surprised, like a few other lads have cut down on me. But yeah, you don't need to cut it all out completely. Like, I think if everyone just did a little bit less meat or whatever, gave up whatever they could, then the better. So
0: as an athlete, usually sports science is what people study when they go to college. I thought it was quite interesting. Your undergraduate degree, which you read for in UCD, was a bachelor's degree in international commerce and Chinese. Was the thought that eventually you might end up working in China?
1: So I spent a year over there, and then by the end of the year, I was pretty determined to go back. But no, I think that dream's long since died. I'm in a job now in Dublin that I love, and living with friends. So enjoying things here at the moment. I'd love to go back and visit China again at some stage. But at the moment, I couldn't see myself going back to work or live. Yeah.
0: How do you find that balancing act then between what you're working at the moment? Because you're currently working as a business development representative with Lucre, and then you've also obviously got an intercounty career to go on top of that as well. What's the balancing been like between the two?
1: It's not too bad. I think, look, every kind of GA player now has some kind of balance to make, and we've all got jobs or college commitments, and something I've kind of grown up trying to balance. It helps to have employers that are understanding. I think everyone in work is pretty understanding as well. You just got to be on top of it and manage your time properly. It's over the last couple of years I've managed to do that pretty okay. So
0: we've got some experimental rules coming in with the National Football League as well, so your first exposure to them is probably going to be when the league comes around in a couple of weeks' time. Advanced Mark, obviously been talked about a lot in terms of forwards. Jack McCaffrey was saying he wasn't a big fan because there's potentially the unintended consequence of a diagonal ball just in front of the 45-metre line, which referees might find hard to manage. In a general sense, what's your feeling on the Advanced Mark?
1: In general sense is that it's I'd agree with Jack now. I don't think it's going to have the desired effect, but I can understand the kind of the intent behind it. I just don't think that we're going to see a whole lot more like ambitious crossfield passes plucked out of the sky. I think that's what the idea was when they brought in this rule. But I think what we'll see more of is just really basic 30-yard kick passes into space that are then being rewarded with an open shot at a point. And I think that's just too much of a reward for basic enough kick pass executed well. I just think you'll see a lot more kind of stop start scenarios and like potentially games being decided by just a simple mark from a kick pass, whereas usually it would a kick pass into a forward would just lead to more excitement and forwards taking on defenders. Look, of course you're going to see that too if it's not caught clean, but it'll take some time to get used to, I guess. It could turn out to be a great thing, but on first impressions I think it's a step backward probably. Yeah.
0: Have you been doing any specific training around it? I appreciate you're only just back to training now, but has Desi been looking at it from a tactical point of view already?
1: Not really, no. But I suppose the team, well, we would last year for the league when it was being trialled, we'd have just discussed it and kind of practiced it a bit, but in the end we kind of just came to the conclusion to just play our normal game and don't be trying to force passes too hard. Don't be trying to force it into hands. Like myself being a corner forward, I know I'd still rather a ball into space with a one bounce, and I'll back myself in there to make some space for a shot or to take on my man. So if you start doing things too drastically different, you'll probably end up just kicking ball away. So but again, look, we'll learn more and more about it as the league goes on. And
0: I think naturally as well, given Dublin's style of football, you like to recycle possession, maybe work a few phases before space comes in. It'd be very unusual, unless it's a counter-attack, for you to play a long diagonal ball in the air anyway.
1: Yeah, I think
0: not your natural style really.
1: I think that's the way most teams have gone now, and that's probably why the rule has been brought in. They want teams taking more risky, ambitious passes. Might have that effect, but I think, as I said, teams will still be looking for a simple kick pass, 30 yards, and if they can get that, you reward with a free kick, basically. So, it's hard to see. We'll see how it goes in the league, manage it from there.
0: Paul, I'm sure the concern for the year will be to try and win yourselves a sixth All-Ireland title in a row, but you'll be on Air Sport against Kerry, start to the National Football League coming up on Saturday week. What's the hope for Dublin for the National Football League? Is it to be as competitive as you possibly can at this stage of the year?
1: Yeah, exactly. Just to try and perform at our best. That's all we really concern ourselves with. If we can perform from one game to the next, we'll put ourselves in good contention to be in a National League final. Look, it's an extremely tough competition at the best times, and coming back a little bit later in the year makes it extra tough, but it's exciting. We love playing these games, we love going on the road in winter time, and I think Dublin supporters and supporters around the country really enjoy the National League games. So just dying to get going now.
0: Well, Paul, the best of luck with the training over the next couple of weeks and getting ready for that mouth-watering game against Kerry on the opening weekend.
1: Thanks very much.
0: And, of course, Air Sport will have coverage of the National Football and Hurling Leagues across 7 weekends. They're going to show 15 games across the two codes. The coverage will kick off on Saturday, 25th of January, and it will be the home of Saturday Night Live GA Games, broadcasting 3 matches across its channels.
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0: the Ball, Sports Radio.
1: So Wales, John. I must admit, you told me you were doing Wales. I didn't think it was the sexiest of countries, but you proved me wrong. You're going for a 3-4-4 here. This is all-out attack, this team.
2: Yeah. Well, this is Joe. When I made out the list of the Welsh players, they were top-heavy up front and not so good at the back. So that's why I've made it the actual formation. It's just to fit in certain ways, Joe, to get the best players in.
1: Yeah. Let's kick things off then, because I'm reliably told you and Nathan always run out of time here. So in goals, did this seem like a straightforward enough choice?
2: Well, it did. I've got a couple of names: Wayne Hennessy, Di Davis, Gary Sprake, Neville Southall, and I'll give it to Neville Southall, who played for Everton in the great spell in the 80s, Joe. He was a top-class goalkeeper, and in my opinion, he was up there with Pat Jennings and all these top keepers at that particular time.
1: Extraordinary length of career as well. Like, even if you just take his Welsh career, 92 caps. So he went from 1982 right through until 1998.
2: Yeah, he was a top boy. I mean, a lot of good goalkeepers around in that time, as we know, with Shilton and Clemens and Pat Jennings. But he was up there. He was a top class lad. Really good.
1: So your back three then. Who have we gone for in the back three?
2: Well, I'll give you a few names: Ashley Williams, Kevin Ratcliffe, Chris Coleman, Clayton Blackmore, Pat Van Down, Mike England, Peter Rodriguez, and John Charles. So I've gone for Kevin Ratcliffe, Mike England, and John Charles.
1: Well, straight away we have to start in John Charles, because he's a centre forward.
2: He was best known for centre forward, there's no doubt about that, and he was one of the greats of all time, Joe. But I put him in at centre half today because actually, he was an even better centre-half than he was a centre-forward, but he was too valuable a player at centre-forward to play him an awful lot at centre-half. It was easy for him, but he was a world-class player, Joe. So I put him in at centre-half because I saw him playing centre-half a few times myself, and one of the early times I saw him, actually when I went to England when I was 15, I went to Main Road when Manchester City were playing Leeds. He was playing for Leeds on that day. And Man City had a very, very good team. I think Leeds had just been promoted. And Leeds went one up. And my big Jack Charlton was playing centre-half. He was very young in those days. Having an absolute nightmare, Joe, to be honest. And Leeds got a lucky break. He got injured, Jack, and he had to go off. And John Charles went back to centre-half and played him on his own. He was absolute big, big fella. He was about 6'3", 6'4", Joe. And he played like a little fella. Ball control, and he was just a phenomenal player. And when we finish the demo, I'll go back on his stats, if you don't mind, Joe. When we finished the team, the goals he scored, the games he played, goals he scored for Juventus, went to Juventus, played for Wales. So we'll do the team first, and we'll go back on him.
1: Okay, so you want to round back and talk more about Charles, do you, Grant?
2: Perfect. Yes.
1: Okay, so John Charles, Kevin Ratcliffe, Mike England, that is your back three.
2: Mike England was a very good player, centre-half. He came from Blackburn Rovers. Actually, I played against him in the U team when I was at Manchester United, and he was always a top-class player. He went to Spurs in the mid-60s or early 60s, probably mid-60s, and I think he was the best centre-half in the English First Division then for about 5 or 6 years, Joe. He was a top-class player.
1: Okay. So your three midfielders then, like I said, it's a 3-3-4. Who have you gone for, John? Or who are you picking from, maybe?
2: Well, I'm picking from Terry Yard, Robbie Savage, Gary Speed, Brian Flynn, Alan Durbin, Ivor Allchurch, Nathan James, Joe Allen, Aaron Ramsey, John Mahoney, Mickey Thomas, Robbie James, and Ryan Giggs. And I've gone for Gary Speed, Ivor Allchurch, and Ryan Giggs.
1: Okay. So they're your three midfielders. And then your four up front?
2: Yeah, again, on that, I'll go back to, when we finish the teams, Joe, we'll go back to Ivor Allchurch in particular.
1: Okay.
2: And Ryan Giggs. And up front, we've got Dean Saunders, Alan Curtis, Gareth Bale, John Toshack, Craig Bellamy, Cliff Jones, John Hartson, Ian Rush, and Mark Hughes.
1: Yeah, it's a decent lineup, actually. They've produced a fair few decent forward players. So who are your four then?
2: I've gone for Gareth Bale, Cliff Jones, Ian Rush, and Mark Hughes.
1: Okay. So, John's team again, if you're tuning in, it's his Welsh 11, Neville Southall's in goals. He has John Charles, who we obviously know as a centre-forward, but as John says, could do it anywhere. So he's in the back three, Kevin Ratcliffe of Everton, Mike England, Blackburn and Spurs, that's his back three. Across midfield, Gary Speed, Ivor Allchurch and Ryan Giggs. And then a front four of Gareth Bale, Ian Rush, Mark Hughes and Cliff Jones. So, will we round back then to Charles and work our way through some of this? So, the reason I know John Charles, my vintage knows Charles, is famously he went to Juventus.
2: Yes. Well, he played for Leeds. He started with Leeds as a young lad, Nathan. And as I said, he was a big fella, brilliant in the air, had a control of a young fella, positional sense, a great goal scorer as well for Leeds. For Leeds, he played 297 matches and scored 157 goals.
1: Mm.
2: Then he went to Juventus, and I think he was there for 5 years, Joe. But his appearances were 155 games for Juventus, 108 goals. Now, this is in Italy, where the defenders, the forwards were marked man-tight all the time. Wales, he played 38 games and scored 16 goals. Now, that's his goals, but he had a combination with an Argentinian guy that a lot of people wouldn't remember, Omar Savori. He was like a young Maradona, this guy. He was an Argentinian guy as well. Terrific player. Could get stuck in. I played against him when he played for Napoli years later, Joe. And he was a terrific player. He's only a small guy. We had a great combination with Charles at Juventus. But this guy could dish it out, I can tell you. But John Charles was just unbelievable. Like, if he was playing today, he'd be worth $200 million, without any question. I think he played for Leeds in just before he went away. He just escaped relegation, I think.
1: Yeah.
2: I think he scored 46 goals for them.
1: Right.
2: You know, he was phenomenal. And I did play against him. He came back and played for Cardiff when he was coming towards the end of his day. Actually, I played against him twice when I was at Manchester United. We played Roma in a friendly match over there. He'd gone to Rome at that time, and then he was finishing his days at Cardiff. But one of the real greats.
1: Right. So he could play centre-half, he could play up front. He was a big man, but you said there he played like a smaller man, lower centre of gravity and good control and all that kind of stuff as well.
2: Exactly. Oh, he was brilliant. He was brilliant. I know he's gone back a long time. A lot of people wouldn't have seen him, but if any listeners get a chance to see him on any of the old films, it'd be well worth watching, Joe.
1: What kind of fellow was he, John, or what was his demeanour on the pitch?
2: He was aggressive without being bad, Joe.
1: Yeah.
2: He always played the ball, but he was such a big fella that he used it and used it well. But he very seldom gave a foul away. I mean, there was a famous photograph, I believe, when he played for Juventus, where he's heading a goal, and there's three or four people pulling him down. Like, you know, he was one of those great players. All the great players just see the ball. He wouldn't put him down as an aggressive player. He was aggressive in the penalty area when he needed to be. But you wouldn't call him aggressive. No, he wasn't a dirty player by any means.
1: No. And to go to Juve, as you said, 155 games in Serie A and 108 goals. There's almost like a mythical quality at that stage for an English, or in this case a Welsh player, to be doing it in Italy. I mean, you wouldn't have seen it, but you would have been reading about it or hearing about how well he was doing.
2: Oh, yeah. Everybody was. And he was apparently, like, I think 30 years later, when he was walking down Turin, he was mobbed.
1: Right.
2: He was mobbed. Just for the record, he won three league titles and two cups in the 5 years that he was there. He was an absolute idol in Turin.
1: Okay.
2: With Juventus. And in Wales, of course.
1: Yeah, of course. Okay.
2: And in Leeds before he went. Actually, wound up picking the best team, Leeds team ever. It's usually nearly all of the lads from my time got in the team, except for John Charles.
1: Okay.
2: And the goalkeeper.
1: Okay. Well, 157 goals for Leeds, 108 goals for Juventus, plenty more for Wales. He'll make a decent centre-half in our team here, so we'll take...
2: It was easy for him at centre-half, Joe.
1: Easy for him, right. Yeah. All in front of him, he was perfectly calm and almost probably a stroll in the park for him at centre-half.
2: Oh yeah, definitely. It was all, everything was in front of him. He was big, he was quick, he was growing, he was good, he was great in the air. He was too valuable, obviously far too valuable at centre forward, to play regularly at centre half. But he played there quite a few times, I think, for Wales and for Leeds.
1: Okay. We'll take a short break. I want to talk to you about Giggs and Bale and Rush and Ivor Oldchurch, you mentioned as well. Short ad break, we're back with John Giles picking his Welsh 11.
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1: Welcome back. We're with John Giles, who's picking his all-time Welsh 11. In goals, it's Neville Southall. He's got a back three of John Charles, who we've just been discussing, Kevin Ratcliffe and Mike England. He's got a midfield three of Gary Speed, Ivor Oldchurch and Ryan Giggs, and then up top, Gareth Bale, Ian Rush, Mark Hughes and Cliff Jones. John, in midfield then, I'm familiar obviously with Speed and Giggs. We'll touch on Giggs in a moment. Ivor Oldchurch, he played for Wales across 16 years. He had 68 caps, 23 goals. He was at Swansea across the late 40s, 1950s, and then went to Newcastle. I think you came across him at Newcastle. I don't know much about Oldchurch, I have to say.
2: No, it goes back a long time, Joe, there's no doubt about that. But in my opinion, he was a terrific player. Artistic, brilliant on the ball. He started with Swansea, a long time at Swansea, played 327 times for Swansea, scored 124 goals, Joe. And in those days, it wasn't easy to be released. The club could keep you. And I think he was about 29, 30 when he went to Newcastle, which was a different club altogether. We had 143 goals, 143 games for them, and scored 47 goals. Wales, 68 games, 23 goals. So, and he was a midfielder, a genuine midfielder, but artistic, you know, lovely control, lovely pass to the ball, very sweet on the ball. I thought he was terrific. I was very lucky. I was only coming into the Manchester United team when we played against Newcastle while he was there. And he was absolutely brilliant.
1: Okay, that's a good one.
2: He'd be sensational today, Joe.
1: The pitches would suit him, the tackling would suit him, if he's artistic.
2: Brilliant, yeah.
1: Ryan Giggs then. I think a lot of people will be interested for your opinion on Giggs. He had such an extraordinary career, the longevity, when his pace went, the way he manufactured himself into almost a central midfielder in parts and could pick a pass. And yet, John, the most common thing said about Giggs is he absolutely had a great career, but people are less sure he was at any point a truly great player. Discuss.
2: I'd say he was just off it myself, Joe. I think he was terrific. I think he was a great servant for Manchester United. Obviously looked after himself well, and I never saw him play where he didn't try his best, Joe. I think there were certain days he hit world-class and he could hit world-class goals, but there were times when he didn't hit it as well as he should have done on a consistent basis, you know? Mm. Like when you talk about the great players like, you know, Messi and these guys, it's when they're in the position to be deadly, they really use it. I don't think Ryan Giggs, when he got into certain positions, wasn't as clinical as he could have been in those situations, but definitely a terrific player and a great servant for Manchester United. Yeah. And always had a go, to be fair to him. I never saw him play where he was in a huffy mood, or he wasn't chasing back, or he wasn't doing all the things he should have been doing. So he was just short of it, and that probably has been a bit, not harsh on him, but I'd say that's my feeling on him.
1: Yeah.
2: But if I was a manager, I'd love to have him in the team. No doubt about that.
1: No, I think people understand what you're saying, and it's holding him to such a high standard. But and the work rate you talk about there, you can picture Giggs in your mind now. He almost made an art of that slide tackle where he'd hook the ball with his left foot. He always worked back. In the certain positions where you're saying maybe he wasn't as clinical on certain days, not every day, I appreciate, but on certain days,
2: yes.
1: What do you think that deficit was, or was it a game understanding thing, or a technical ability, or is it hard to say?
2: I don't think it was a technical ability, Joe. It was not picking out the right ball, you know, or not getting the right ball there. Not all the time, but far too many times to be on the great side.
1: Yeah,
2: you know, like he'd be in a good position. I find him, and he might hit somebody with the ball. He might be hitting it too far over. Just things like that, where you get the great players, like if you go like, whether it be, again, and keep going back to say, Ronaldo in that position, Messi in that position. They make sure they picked out the right ball to somebody to knock it home.
1: Mm.
2: You know?
1: Yeah.
2: And that's it's been a little bit harsh on him, but that's the way I feel about him.
1: No, that's fair. Look, he's still in your team.
2: But a great lad.
1: Yeah, sure. And even, yeah. I mean, he could do it. Do you think, do you remember, not to put you in the spot, do you remember Michael Owen's goal for Manchester United against Man City in the last minute? And it was Giggs who picked out that pass. He did, when his pace went, do a little bit in central midfield. Like it felt like he developed a bit more of an all-round game as he got older, which was to his credit.
2: Well, most players do if they last long enough and look after themselves. Like what I found with longevity is that when you're a player, you should learn from match to match. There's an old saying in football about players: he's played one season and he's got 10 years behind him, and then you get other lads. He's been playing 10 years and he's got 1 year behind him.
1: Yeah.
2: So, but with all the top plan, he was a top class player, should learn from match to match, Joe. And obviously then the longer you play, the better you become. And certainly you would lose up less energy in when you get older, because when you're younger, you make stupid runs and you lose your energy. When you get older, you think, well, I won't do that. And that's what Giggs did. And that's how he lasted as long as he did. But he was a very, very fit lad, Joe, and obviously trained hard, looked after himself, or else he wouldn't have been able to do it. So he deserves great credit for that.
1: Your front four is Gareth Bale, Ian Rush, Mark Hughes, Cliff Jones. We had a brief chat earlier on, just when you were giving me the team, and you said of Rush that you don't use the word great lightly, and I know you don't, and we've seen that over the years on TV, but you said Rush is pretty damn close to great.
2: Well, I would put him as a great.
1: As a great, yeah.
2: As a great.
1: Right.
2: Definitely, because it's what he made of himself and what he did for the Liverpool team. Actually, the late Norman Hunter, I remember talking about him a while ago, and he was talking about Rush, and he played against him when Rush was at Chester, and Norman didn't think he was going to make it. And of course, when he went to Liverpool, first of all, his attitude was great, Joe. And one of the things he did in his time, and we used to say, with Jack, put them under pressure. Ian Rush put the defenders under more pressure as a centre-forward than I've ever seen with anybody. So, if you look at the goals he scored, Joe, like he's 469 appearances for Liverpool, 229 goals. Now, usually when somebody's scoring that many goals, usually they're not running around an awful lot, Joe, and you'd say, well, you live with him because he's scoring all those goals. This fellow was scoring those goals and chasing players and putting them under pressure. And that was the start of a defender. My take on football has always been that, you know, as soon as you lose it at the attacking, you get after the defenders. And one of the things I used to try and stress, and with forwards doing that, say Rush is playing and the left back has a job in the opposition, and he gets over, and he stops him, but he knocks it out for a throw-in. When you get players doing that, if you don't do that and you let the left back, get the ball down the field, Joe, somewhere along the line, your centre half will slip up to let somebody through. So when you knock it for a throw-in, you don't know if you're stopping a goal or not.
1: Sure.
2: Right? So that's where you start your defensive, your defending. And that's what he did. So he was so quick, you see, Joe. He was so quick and he could get after the defenders, really frighten the life out of you were a defender. But he did it match after match after match. So his attitude was brilliant. Plus the goals he scored. He got better and better, Joe, as he got older, in my opinion. And he was playing with Dalglish and all these great players.
1: Yeah.
2: And I think he made himself a great player. He went to Juventus, as you know. He's only there a season. It didn't work out there. He mightn't be that type of player that they needed at that particular time. He wouldn't have been artistic. But certainly playing with Liverpool, with Dalglish and all these great players, he made himself, in my opinion, a great player.
1: And for younger listeners, to finish on Rush, what would have been a trademark Ian Rush goal?
2: I'd say a ball through, a good ball from Dalglish.
1: Rush. What would have been a trademark Ian Rush goal?
2: I'd say a ball through, a good ball from Dalglish through, one-on-one on the goalkeeper, putting it away. Okay. We're having the pace. First of all, the positional sense to make the run, and the pace then to get away from the defenders.
1: Right.
2: See, I tell you, just to finish this, when he was at Liverpool, he had 5 league championships, 1 European Cup medal, 3 FA Cup medals, and 2, 3 League Cup medals. So he had his fair share, but he was, I think for a lad who maybe in the early days, as Norman Hunter said, looked like he was limited, again, hard work and using what he had, which was his pace and his work rate. And okay. I think that made him a great player.
1: Okay. So that's Ian Rush. Gareth Bale, I mean, if we were to list out his achievements, which we're all more familiar with, then they rank alongside anybody's, not least at Real Madrid. And yet, given the injuries, given different things, there's a sense he hasn't kicked on to the heights maybe that he could have. So where are you on Bale?
2: Again, I'd be similar, very close to what you're saying, Joe. I think he's a very, very talented lad. And I think he's played better for Wales than overall than he has played for Real Madrid, to be quite honest.

0: Now, there again, I don't think he's on the best of terms with the manager at Real Madrid.
1: Zidane.
0: Like, he was a great player, but and it happens in football, Joe, that Zidane hasn't taken to him.
1: Mm.
0: You know, and if you don't have the confidence of the manager, it is very, very, very difficult to produce your best. And he does it in flashes. You know, you see him, he scores. But when you see him playing for Wales, he looks a different player to me.
1: Yeah,
0: altogether.
1: It's true.
0: Because, I had a little experience myself when Matt Busby fell out with me. Or I played in a match where I played terrible and he lost confidence in me, Joe. And, main reason I left. I couldn't do right for wrong.
1: Yeah.
0: And when you have that with a manager, it is, it's so bad. And I think Gareth Bale has suffered with his relationship with the manager there.
1: Mm. And the reports were, and look, we're not in the dressing room, so we don't know, but there was definitely a sense that Ronaldo, when he was there, was the alpha male in that dressing room and absolutely made sure that was clear to Bale. And when you do see him for Wales, he is so clearly their best player and so much revolves around him. And he enjoys that responsibility. Like, if we were to put together Gareth Bale's highlights, you would say this guy is just a sensation.
0: Yes. He's capable of doing things, Joe, and scoring goals that few players are capable of doing. So you have to live with him as manager. You have to encourage him. And you know, sometimes you have to criticise players sometimes. But generally speaking, if you've got a player like Bale or Messi, you treat them brilliantly.
1: Mm.
0: You know, you increase their confidence all the time. Well done. You had a bad game today. Don't worry about that. You're doing your stuff. And I just know from my own experience, if a manager loses confidence in you or doesn't really like you that much, Joe, as a player, it is very, very, very, very difficult.
1: Mm.
0: Very difficult. Yeah. And I think that's what's hindered him at Madrid.
1: Yeah. I'd love to hear him interviewed sometime down the line and ask him, does he regret not leaving? Because on the other hand, he'd say, well, three Champions Leagues and everything else. But so that's.
0: I don't think he's had a happy time there.
1: No, I don't get that sense. He doesn't seem to have picked up the language. He plays a lot of golf on his own. It's been a strange kind of career for all the talent because he could have gone anywhere.
0: Yeah.
1: Mark Hughes. So I know from even as a youngster, our coach telling us to try and volley the ball like Mark Hughes. So talk to us about Hughes then and why you've picked him. Because there were other contenders in this top four, like the pace of Bellamy, he was a good player for a period.
0: Yeah.
1: So why Hughes? What did you like about Mark Hughes?
0: Again, his attitude was always good, Joe. I think he was, a great target man. He was very, very strong, very physically strong, and could use his body really well to hold the ball up. And had enough skill, obviously, to use it and to get his few goals. But I think his attitude was always good, Joe. You couldn't say, well, oh, he wasn't having a go today. Well, like all top players, the first thing they do is they have a go. But he was particularly so like that. He was a hard nut in terms of, well, I mean a tough nut. In that nobody could knock him around and do it. He'd get stuck in. But he did his stuff with players around him at a time when... Like when Cantona was there, for example, Cantona took all the credit, an awful lot of credit, and I think Hughes at that time was doing an awful lot of the donkey work. And he did that, whatever team he was with, he was very honest in what he did. And plenty of skill as well. He was a good leader.
1: He won PFA Players Player of the Year twice, actually, which this had passed me by on Mark Hughes. So in 89 and 91, he was PFA Players Player of the Year.
0: But that's what he was, Joe. I mean, he was a player's player. I mean, you get a lot of lads who are exceptionally good, but they show off and they say, well, on his day, he's great. But there was never on his day with Mark Hughes. I'm talking about effort now and attitude. He had it all the time, home and away, year in and year out. And that's why the fellow players would vote him player of the year, because he would appeal to players. I mean, I've met them myself where you get Sunshine Boys who get a lot of credit, Joe, but if you ask the players that played with them, I mean, they say in football, and I found it in football, the people who know you best in football are the players you play with, Joe.
1: Mm.
0: And it's the highest credit you can get when your own players, your players are voting for you, rather than even, you get the Footballer of the Year, it's from the
1: writers,
0: journalists that do it, which is fine. But most of the lads I played with who were in the running for those particular honours would have preferred to get the players' player of the year rather than the footballer of the year.
1: Yeah, yeah. And to win it twice, I mean, that's very impressive. And obviously, I mean, he was over at Barcelona as well, did quite well there by all accounts, and Bayern Munich, I think. So, you know, he did it on a lot of different stages. 72 caps, 16 goals.
0: Yeah, he wasn't a great goal scorer, Joe.
1: No.
0: You know, as you can see by his record there. But he'd be making an awful lot of goals, and he'd be making situations where there'd be goals scored because he was that target man. You know, he wasn't a classical-looking player, but he'd be one that, but when you're in trouble, knock it up there, and he'd do something for you.
1: Mm.
0: You know? So, again, he was a player's player. He wouldn't appeal to the crowd all that much, I don't think, in a stylistic way. But for effort and go and playing and winning teams, he could certainly do that.
1: Okay. So you've Bale, you've Rush, you've Hughes, and then a name people will know, but they won't have seen him the way you have or played against him, Cliff Jones.
0: Yeah, well, I think Cliff Jones was a great player, and I don't use the word lightly, Joe. You know, he played for Spurs in 318 games for Spurs. He scored 135 goals, and he was a genuine winger.
1: Mm.
0: I mean, Cliff was a winger. You know, he stayed out wide. He wasn't hardly much bigger than me, but he was brave, and wingers in those days weren't regarded as brave, Joe. You know, the fullbacks in those days, they used to say he kicks a good winger over the stand.
1: Mm.
0: But that didn't bother him. He could give it as well as take it, and to score 135 goals, played in the team that won the double, I think, in 1961, the Cup in 62, and the Cup Winners' Cup in 63. You know, like this fella, talk about work rate, bravery, that wingers weren't noted for in those days, and scoring goals from that position.
1: Mm.
0: I think if he was playing today, he'd be sensational.
1: Mm.
0: Like I've said about Ivor Allchurch as well,
1: yeah.
0: You know, or John Charles, if these guys were playing today, especially in the conditions now, and the conditions have improved, as we know, an awful lot, these guys would be star players today.
1: Okay, so Jones, genuine left winger, stayed out on the wing and still managed to chip in with 135 goals.
0: Yeah, yeah. He scored 16 goals in 69 matches for Wales.
1: Mm.
0: This guy wouldn't take any liberties with this fella, Joe. Physically or anywhere else, he was well able to handle himself and come back at you. You know, and this was at a time when there was little or no protection for wingers of his type. You know, yeah. he was terrific, terrific lad.
1: I did, when we were going through this team, I brushed by a couple of players because I wanted to make sure we got to that front four and talked a bit about them. I brushed by Gary Speed, John. Poor Gary Speed, obviously. The late Gary Speed now.
0: Yeah.
1: I mean, he had quite the career. When you were talking about Hughes there as a player's player, Speed with his longevity and the amount of games he played seemed to fall into that bracket as well. I mean, you had a few other midfielders to pick from. So why Gary Speed?
0: Well, again, as you say, first of all, you're looking... When I'm judging players, Joe, I'm looking at attitude.
1: Mm.
0: I'm not looking at players that say, well, on his day, if he's in the mood, I forget about them. Do you know what I mean? If I hear about players like that, on his day, in the mood, when he's in form, top-class players don't behave that way, Joe. The first thing to do is a top-class player has is that he's going to try the best he can every match he plays.
1: Mm.
0: Might not play well, but he's going to do the best he can. So when I hear on his day and this and that, a lot of rubbish. And Gary Speed was exactly what I'm saying there. He didn't have on his day. He wasn't the most gifted lad in the world. But he gave what I saw of him, he gave the same effort every match he played. And that's your starting point.
1: Mm.
0: And your finishing point. Mm. In other words, we all have bad games, Joe. Everybody has bad games and a bad day. But it's not for the want to try in. It's not for being in the mood and on his day and when we used to call them sunshine boys, a lot of those lads. When you're winning 4-0, Joe, right, with 10 minutes to go, give me the ball.
1: Mm.
0: They'd eat the ball, Joe.
1: Mm.
0: You know, like the next week when you're 2-0 down at home and the crowd getting onto you, you don't see him.
1: Mm.
0: He's gone.
1: Mm.
0: Now, you could never say that about the Mark Hughes and Gary Speed in particular. As you've warned about the great players, I mean, all the great players have that, Joe.
1: Mm, mm.
0: It's just that they've got more ability and they're able to shine. You know, but you can't be a great player if your attitude is not right week in and week out. And a perfect one is if you look at Messi week in and week out, I've never seen him where he wasn't at his best. I wasn't trying his best, but I've seen him when he hasn't been at his best. But Gary Speed would be typical of that type of attitude and making the most of what he had.
1: Yeah. A brief tangent. Do you watch many games where you're looking at Premier League footballers and see many players who you don't think are trying their best? Is that how common is that out there?
0: Well, it's reasonably common, Joe. You know, it's reasonably common. Some lads don't have the ability and they're doing well to be where they are. But like, no matter what ability you have or you don't have, you can try your best. I mean, again, I go back to Roy Keane. I don't think Roy Keane was a gifted lad, and I know this is a different subject altogether. But there's one thing about Keane. I never saw him where he didn't try the best, regardless of what the score was, Joe. Like the Sunshine Boys, when you're 3-0, everybody wants the ball. Oh, give me the ball. And they're doing tricks and they're doing all sorts of things. See the fella, the same guy, when you're 2-0 down at home in a match that you should be winning and the crowd are getting on your back. That's when you see the real players.
1: Yeah. You'd almost get the impression at times with Keane, once the game went 3-0, he'd rather it was just blown up then and move on.
0: Well, he could go off. You know what I mean? Mm. That's the type of player he was. He was definitely at his best when the team were at the worst, or at the toughest.
1: Yeah.
0: That his temperament did it, his attitude did it to him. And I'm giving him as an example.
1: Sure.
0: And that's only the starting point, Joe, because I've seen a lot of players who are more gifted than Roy Keane.
1: Mm.
0: But didn't make it.
1: Yeah.
0: You know?
1: Yeah.
0: They'd be one of those guys that you'd say, well, on his day, when he's in the mood, forget about them, Joe.
1: So, your team then, with the clock coming against us, Neville Southall, John Charles, Kevin Ratcliffe, Mike England, Gary Speed, Ivor Allchurch, Ryan Giggs, and then up top, Gareth Bale, Ian Rush, Mark Jones, Cliff Jones. That sounds pretty good to me. John, thanks, Emil. That's great.
0: Thanks, Joe.
1: Take care.
0: Speak to you again.
1: Bye, see you
0: Joe.
1: Soon.
0: Thanks again. Bye.
1: John Jaws there with his all-time Welsh 11.
2: Off the ball. GAA.
3: Like, they're willing to die for that ball. I said that about Carr for years. They're brilliant hurlers. And I said, when they have that ruthlessness, when you don't have the ball, that this is under people, that now we have a great chance to attack that player that with the ball. Now it's a chance to show Carr people, show myself that, you know, I'm an absolute animal here when I don't have the ball.
2: Join in the obsession. 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This is Off the Ball.
4: All right, so I'm delighted to say I'm joined by former Ireland international Paul McGrath, who has teamed up with Pringles this Movember to champion men's mental health and encourage men to talk about their mental health. And throughout October, special edition Pringles tubes will feature a QR code that are going to bring users to the Mo Conversations tool, which offers advice for people on how to open a dialogue with men about their mental health. Paul, it's good to see you. You're welcome back to the show. How are you keeping?
5: Very well, thank you. Yeah, doing good. And minding myself.
4: Good stuff. We were just chatting before you press record about how being an Aston Villa fan right now must give a nice boost to your existence, watching them week in, week out, playing unbelievable stuff.
5: Yeah, I think Emery's doing a really good job, to be fair, and the club's on the up, which is brilliant, being a supporter.
4: I remember seeing you asked last year about how you would mark someone like Erling Haaland. I think the key question now, Paul, is how do you mark someone like John Duran?
5: Yeah, he's having a great... he's coming off the bench an awful lot and having a great season. Some of the goals that he scored have been fantastic. The chip against, I think, Bayern was just an amazing feat. So, and especially against a team of that, you know, intensity. So, yeah, he's playing great football. So, you know, hope long may it continue.
4: Are you watching them week in, week out? Are you enjoying watching football at the moment?
5: I'm watching probably too much football at the moment. I'm interspersing that with rugby and golf. So,
4: nice.
5: Any sport really, to be honest. I watch a lot of sport, but football obviously is the main one.
4: Right. Give us your take on the rugby and golf situation at the moment. What's catching your eye?
5: Women's rugby.
4: Yes.
5: Yeah, I watch anything. So, but the also anything to do, if Ireland are playing at any level, I'd watch them. And I love all sport.
4: How do you feel watching the Republic of Ireland at the moment, in men's football, that is?
5: Yeah, I think, you know, the lads are doing as well as they can, and you know, I was a little bit disappointed with the England game, but then again, I expected England to win, and I think the lads did a great job.

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1: And in training sessions, which is always going to be difficult in international football.
2: Is there something to be said that maybe the style of play could be a bit more simplistic at this stage in Ireland's evolution?
1: Exactly. I'd agree totally that, instead of knocking the ball around at the back for as long as you can and putting it into midfield and knocking it back to the back and to get it forward and let the bigger lads, that we have those bigger lads up front, and they're just waiting around, wondering what to do until it does come up to them eventually. And they've shown that they can do it. You know, they've shown that they can do it with their teams. Maybe it's time to change it up the way it used to be, just for a little while we get back into this competition.
2: We were having a conversation the last day about the best players in this Ireland team, and it seems that one of the players who's playing at a level above everybody else at the moment is someone like Nathan Collins, and he's doing really well, scored a goal at the weekend obviously with Brentford, and it's this temptation that we have because midfield is a bit of a weaker area, that you always get brought up in the conversation around Nathan Collins. Could he do a Paul McGrath? Could he move into midfield? Could he potentially plug a gap there? It's always met with a resounding no. Of course, you keep the centre-back in his position. But what do you think? Is there a world where our talented ball-playing centre-backs could figure in midfield?
1: Well, I think Nathan could. He could play anywhere, as far as I'm concerned. He's that good. But would he want to go up there and do it? Because I think you have to... I'd have played anywhere in the Irish team to get that shirt. And I think Nathan's would be of a similar ilk, you know. So I'd love if he went in there and tried to mix it up a little bit with the people. Being a centre half as well, he'd know how to kick people as well, if need be. No, but he's a very good, skillful player, and wherever he's put, I'm sure he'd do a great job for the country.
2: Yeah. What is it about him that impresses you in particular?
1: It's just his calmness. I think he always, every time he gets the ball, he just seems very calm, and which is a brilliant thing to have on your CV. And he's just cool, and he's great to watch. So I'd like to see him in midfield, actually, to see how he actually does. You know, that'd be a great plus for Ireland, I think.
2: What's your general view on how this bunch of players are getting on in England at the moment? Because it feels even someone like Collins, whilst playing with Brentford right now, maybe 20 years ago, would have been playing Champions League football if he'd gone to England, because the Premier League has become such a global league. There's so much competition. Do we need to be a little bit more forgiving for these players, even some of the lads playing at the top of the Championship, that the standard hasn't actually dramatically decreased of Irish football? It's just the standard of English football has just gone through the roof.
1: Well, exactly. And I think people have to realise that. You know, I watched both games, the England and the Greece, and I think the lads played really, really well. But it, unfortunately, twice, I think, with the Greeks in particular, they just breakaways, and suddenly they'd won the ball back from us, went through us, and admittedly the defending wasn't great. But so you'd forgive them for that sort of thing, because that happens in football. And even against England, I thought we really, really did well, especially second half, in curtailing them to two. And that was I thought, a really good English side. So I thought we were going to lose the game. And 2-0 wasn't a bad result, really, to be honest.
2: What can our realistic expectations be with this team in the medium term?
1: Well, I'm hoping, as I said, I'm hoping that we just, against Finland and stuff like that, we can just at least get some sort of result out of it, so that we can at least look forward to the other games. And for the lads' confidence, I think, as well, they need to just put up a performance, and a good performance, just to make sure that, we'll want to go see them again, because they're all trying their best. And we've had dips in the past. I've been in teams when we didn't win for quite a while and stuff like that, even with the Irish team. There was a few games that we didn't win. And it's disappointing, but you always want to go out and put the Irish shirt on again and do as well as you can, because that's what makes us...

0: the Irish team.
1: Absolutely. We'll come back to football in a minute, but there's one other thing I wanted to chat to you about today, Paul. This might seem a bit random, but it is your music career, the album that you released back in 2011. I'll tell you why I want to bring it up, is that Kris Kristofferson passed away just last week, wasn't it? And I remember you doing a brilliant rendition of one of his songs. I think it was Sunday Morning Coming Down at the first track of your album. Are you still listening to music? Are you still singing? Are you still playing anything at the moment?
0: I'm certainly not singing anymore, that's for sure. No, I loved all those songs that were on that thing. I loved as music, you know, so yeah, it was just something that I wanted to do. A lot of it was for charity and stuff like that, but I love music, but I had nothing to do with music before that, and I love listening to it now, and that's all I do. I don't try and sing, but it was a pleasure to do it, and you know, I love listening to music now, all sorts of music, and always will.
1: And who discovered that you could hold a note? I presume it wasn't yourself who came to somebody. I'm sure it was somebody else who had to push you into doing it.
0: Well, it certainly wasn't me. No, but I was doing it for a good reason and stuff like that. So, no, it certainly wasn't me, because I know I'm not in any way musically inclined. But should a thing did reasonably well, I think, and I wouldn't be chancing that again now.
1: Well, I think you're being a bit too harsh on yourself there. If anybody hasn't heard it, it's on Spotify and it's worth listening through. What were you listening to when you were younger? Was it that same type of music? Is that the thing that kind of prevailed throughout your entire life?
0: Oh yeah, of course. I mean, that particular song, obviously, it's about alcohol and stuff like that. So that's not the reason I did it and stuff like that. It was because I loved that song and I loved Kris Kristofferson's music anyway. But yeah, I just love certain types of music, Johnny Cash, and there's all sorts of different music that I love, U2 in particular, and you know, the Coronas, loads of Irish bands as well. We're blessed in this country that we have thousands of great musicians, and younger kids coming up through now. Love listening to them as well. So all sorts of music, all types of music.
1: I think there was, did you do a music video for your cover of The Contender on that album as well?
0: I do believe I did, yeah, I did.
1: Again, just speaking, I think that if you go onto YouTube, now this could be a totally fake account, I think the top comment on the YouTube video is your son saying, "You used to sing this to me in the car going to school every morning." So obviously The Contender is a personal favourite as well.
0: That's actually, that could be quite true, actually, to be fair. But to be honest, we usually when I was bringing the kids to school, the lot of us would be singing it. But just great memories from those times, and those songs in particular stick with me. So, but that was only going to school. We clamped down as soon as we got there, and everything went quiet.
1: Well, what a lucky set of children to be able to have that taste in music on the radio coming to school in the morning.
0: Just a shame about that it was their dad singing it, and the other music was turned very low, and dad tried to annoy them by singing that on the way to school.
1: Can I ask you, do you remember how you felt recording that album and how you felt in front of a microphone? Because, as I say, it doesn't seem like your sort of thing. I'm sure somebody had to push you into actually stepping into the limelight. Did you feel like you felt playing football at all? That, you know, you were doing something that you were actually quite good at, and I don't know.
0: Totally wrong. No, I didn't think I was any good at it, but I was encouraged to do it, you know, as I said, for a charity and stuff like that. So I would not have done it at all had it not, you know, I hadn't been asked to do it for a certain reason. And that's why I don't do it. You know, there's people out there that do this for a living, so I leave it to them, and thank God there is, says you.
1: That feeling that you had on a football pitch, the feeling of being in the zone and everything else kind of didn't matter when you were on the football pitch, what's that like? It's often something that I try to understand, and I'm sure a lot of other footballers have that as well, that no matter what's going on outside the pitch, you manage to just exist in this parallel universe almost. Is that an accurate way to describe it?
0: That's a very good way of describing it. I just think there were certain times on a football pitch that I would kick a ball a certain way, and I remember running up to Ronnie Whelan one time when I saw a ball spinning out of the air, and I kicked it, and I knew it just go over. I'd kick it as hard as I could, and it just went over his head and dropped to the player I was wanting it to drop to. And I, I ran up to Ronnie saying, I meant that, I meant to kick at that. You know, and I was like a child. And Ronnie's looking at me as if to say, are you mad? Like, because he was playing for the opposition. And I'm thinking, well, you know, I'm trying to explain this to him on the, and he's going, the game's going on and stuff. It's just, yeah, I loved playing football, and I loved telling people like that I meant to do certain things with the football on the pitch, which I shouldn't. You shouldn't be doing things like that while a game's going on. Like, but that's that was the child in me back then. So, but it was, and there are lovely moments in football that you get right, and you want to explain it to the lads immediately so that they think, geez, you're a bit mad talking to me about it now, but okay, you meant it, so what? But Ronnie was a magical footballer, and I remember even running on a pitch one time, and he belted a ball at me about a foot off the ground, and it came right to me, so I looked at him as being one of the best Irish players that I'd played with, him and Liam Brady.
1: Yeah, they were absolutely phenomenal. Just one last thing. A couple of your former clubs aren't doing too badly. I obviously don't mean Manchester United at this stage, but St. Pat's going very well at the moment. I'm sure when next season starts, a lot of people will probably have them installed as potential title winners. Between Villa and Pat's, things aren't going too badly for your ex-clubs. How does it feel watching Pat's at the moment and seeing Stephen Kenny even just back in the saddle as a manager, having a bit of success, getting good wins, granted over a small period of time, but it seems the things at the club are ticking upwards?
0: Yeah, it's nice to see Pat's doing well, but it's just, they're an ex-club of mine, mm-hmm. and they just, they gave me the chance, they gave me my start. You know, I went from Dalkey to them, and it was, they're just, it's a nice place to play your football. And I've always wanted that warmth off the supporters. And once you start playing reasonably well, so any supporters will start getting behind you and stuff like that. And that's what St. Pat's did for me. And then obviously when I went to Manchester United, there's still loads of people that want you to come down to St. Pat's and just, you know, just sit there and say hello and stuff like that, which is, I love doing. I haven't been in a while now with all the things that have been going on, COVID and everything else. It's been a while since I've been down there as well. So, but I love them, and I thank them for the support that they gave me when I was playing there in particular.
1: It's kind of cool to have a League of Ireland club associated to your career. So many people just make the jump straight away to England. Granted, Brexit is changing that a little bit at the moment, but to have those couple of years on your CV and know that you have this connection to a League of Ireland club must be pretty cool.
0: Well, yeah, it is. It is, really, to be honest. As I said, like, you know, I probably wouldn't have gone to England had I not gone to St. Pat's. So if I'd have stayed with Dalkey or just, you know, I would, like so many other players. And even at Dalkey, I always mentioned this, that there was really good players there that I would have thought were as good as me, and one in particular probably better, but I'm not going to mention his name because he'd be ringing me later saying, you know, geez, you were right there. But they were really, really great players, and I was just thrilled to have the chance of going to St. Pat's and having Sir Matt come over and see us, and it was just, it was an amazing time in my life and stuff like that. And to say that I actually met Sir Matt and I got to talk to him on a one-to-one basis from time to time it's just beggars belief now. And sometimes I'm lying in bed at night and I'm thinking, well, did I actually talk to Sir Matt on a one-to-one basis and stuff like that? And yes, I was lucky enough to do things like that, and Bobby Charlton and people like that. So it's been an amazing life, and I've enjoyed every minute of it.
1: Did the footballer from Dalkey make it in England?
0: Pardon?
1: This colleague of yours from Dalkey who went to St. Pat's, how did his career end up?
0: He liked smoking, we had a lot of laughs together and stuff like that, and we're still friends today, and we still ring each other and make each other laugh. And so there's two particular lads that were there, and I used to boast that these lads were better than Norman Whiteside and someone else, but of course I think if they had tried out with Norman and stuff like that, probably wouldn't have worked out the way I imagined it in my mind. But they were really good players, and they were a joy, and they boosted my days at Dalkey and stuff like that, because they were really good footballers. I tried to explain that to a lot of the United lads, and they used to always just well, just tell me where to go and stuff like that, you know.
1: And I presume that they would talk about you in the same way that you were the best player that they played with. Maybe not. You weren't the best player at St. Pat's at that time. Who knows?
0: Dawkey this was, but yeah. But even at St. Pat's, there was a lot of people that I thought were really, really brilliant footballers. The Reeds and stuff like that. You know?
1: Sorry, so these guys didn't go to Pat's with you, Dave. This is just pure Dawkey footballers.
0: Lads, I don't know whether any of the Pat's lads smoked. But I'm sure one or two of them might have from time to time. But it was great fun being in their sorts of company, because there was a lot of laughs, and I think football should be, the laughing seems to have gone out of football, and the giggling, and I'm sure there's a lot of Mickey taken still, but it was a great time to be a footballer. That's the way I look at it.
1: Yeah, it certainly was. Paul, a pleasure as ever to chat to you. Thanks so much for your time.
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3: 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It was just magic.
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0: 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Off the ball. 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
2: Hey there, it's Owen here, and you're welcome back to Diverted, a 10-part original series for Off the Ball. In every episode of this series, we go to a different country in Latin America. And this week we're heading to Peru in the aftermath of some political turmoil in their country, and also in the aftermath of my cycling accident across the border in Bolivia. As always though, we're going to be starting this episode with the latest installment of the hitchhiking journey in Patagonia. Now this is going to be the longest installment of hitchhiking yet, so if you're here for Peruvian content, it is coming right after a particularly dramatic hitchhiking slot. And a reminder that the previous installments of the Patagonian fiasco are at the beginning of all the previous episodes. A heads up as well that there's going to be some bad language in this episode, and a 5-star rating for the podcast would be fantastic if you enjoyed it. Cheers.

0: Okay, it is Monday morning. I am in a little village called Tilly on the Atlantic coast of Argentina.
1: I've been hitchhiking the length of Patagonia for the last week or so, and I've now covered around 1,200 kilometres. I still have over 2,000 kilometres to go before I get to Ushuaia, which is right at the southern tip of South America. It's where I need to get a flight from in the middle of next week. Now, I want to get myself to the town of El Chalten en route, which is over in the Andes.
0: Didn't take many videos yesterday because yesterday was a fucking successful day.
1: I'm still on the other side of the country, along the Atlantic coast. El Chalten is a little under 1,000 kilometres away, and the plan today is basically to eat into that distance as much as I possibly can. Now, I was told at the reception of my hostel that going south first and then travelling west would be the way to go about this. I want to travel west first, though. That way, I won't be going over the same road on my way down to Tierra del Fuego in a few days' time. I presume my logic is innocent and relatively inconsequential, but even then, my expectations for an easy day are pretty low.
0: Today, I expect to be a bit of a shit one.
1: My expectations, I'm afraid to say, would turn out to be very well placed.
0: Not many cars around. It's a bit of a walk to get out to this road, unfortunately, so could be the guts of an hour before I actually get the thumb out.
1: An instant win. I'm not even sticking my thumb out when a car pulls in. The driver is a man named Gerardo, who sees me in my backpack and knows exactly where I want to go. He drives me towards Route 26. He's en route to his job in a school where he's going to teach kids to use audio and video editing software.
2: Soy profesor de audiovisuales, de cine, TV. They learn how graphic designs, record music, making videos.
1: Genuinely sounds like that's the greatest good subject in any school in the world.
2: And so this is the... Acá está la ruta 3.
1: Okay, and then Route 26.
2: 26.
1: Gerardo explains to me that I'm soon going to have to leave Route 3 to get onto Route 26. And Route 26 will go on for about 200 kilometres. That'll take me across the country, where I link up once again with Route 40, at which point I can start moving south.
3: Gracias. Thank you so much for stopping for me. I really appreciate it. It's a big help for today.
2: I was in Argentina. I was making this
3: years
2: ago, so I know what it is.
3: Yeah, you helped me out big time. This is a long walk.
2: Yeah. Careful because it's cold.
3: Yes, I have lots of clothes. Take care. Bye bye.
1: It is bloody cold. But the wait isn't long. I'm standing on the side of Route 26 for about 10 minutes. When Martin pulls in.
3: Owen, es mi nombre, mucho gusto.
4: Owen,
3: sí.
4: Raro el nombre.
1: Martin is telling me that he's making a 12-hour journey up to Neuquén as part of his work as a welder. He lives in Comodoro Rivadavia, which is where he's driving from this morning.
3: ¿Te gusta?
4: No. Mucho viento.
3: Mucho, sí.
1: He doesn't like it because it's too windy. He's originally from Misiones, way, way, way up in the north of the country, and his parents are from Paraguay. Martin is a good man. If this wasn't abundantly clear when he picked me up, it is when he offers me some of his mate.
4: ¿Conoce el mate?
3: Sí, conozco. Es muy bien.
4: ¿Conoce el mate?
3: Yeah, conozco. Tomas todos los días, ¿sí? Sí.
1: He gets a great kick out of my failure to understand some of the questions he asks me.
4: No me interesa.
1: And I've stopped doing the polite thing of refusing to say, what? More than twice when I don't understand what is being said.
4: Deja vu, conoce.
3: Y ahí, ¿qué? Disculpe, amigo.
1: But he gets an even greater laugh when I tell him the story of me having to drive the car of the man who picked me up yesterday. And I show him the picture of me driving someone else's car down Route 3. We drive past a protest and past the lakes at Sarmiento. We're making good progress.

And we reach the end of Route 26. Martine must go north from here. I need to go south, so we say our goodbyes. And I say hello once again to my nemesis, Route 40. A greyness has set in, and the landscape at this particular junction involves nothing. In Charles Darwin's Beagle Diary, he writes this entry under the 29th of September, 1836. In calling up images of the past, I find the plains of Patagonia most frequently cross before my eyes. Yet these plains are pronounced by all most wretched and useless. They are only characterized by negative possessions. Without habitations, without water, without trees, without mountains. They support merely a few dwarf plants. Why then, and the case is not peculiar to myself, do these arid wastes take so firm possession of the memory?

0: Route 40 and its arid wastes have firm possession of my memory as well. The sort of barren place you know you'll never fully forget. Out of the grey comes a car. The car is also grey. It stops 20 metres in front of where I'm hitchhiking. A man gets out and runs off the road towards some of those dwarf plants. He needs to go to the bathroom. I hover by his car and I wait for him to come back.
1: Oh my god. Más sur as possible.
2: Yo me voy hasta La Jera, me voy.
1: ¿De dónde es? ¿Es?
2: Pasando Río Mayo.
1: ¿Río Mayo?
0: The man is going as far as a place called Río Mayo and asks if that'll do me. I say,
1: yeah, sí, ¿por qué no? ¿Por qué no?
0: Why not? And I get out of the wind and the rain and into his car, which is barely shielded from the wind and the rain. This is another man called Gerardo, and unsurprisingly, he's looking to sell this car. The asking price is 700 pesos, so you could buy two of these cars for the same price as one pint in Dublin. The only living things we pass down Route 40 are guanaco and a full unit of police. In fact, we need to stop for these police. Gerardo tells me to prepare my documents. I'm asked to produce my passport, and they can't find my stamp I should have got when I entered Argentina, which is precisely the moment I remember that when I arrived in the country a couple of weeks ago, as in when I stepped off the ferry from Uruguay, I did find it strange that I walked straight out into Buenos Aires without a passport check.
1: ¿Un papel para entrada?
2: ¿Argentina?
1: No creo.
2: ¿No?
1: La entrada con la lancha de Uruguay, sí. Buenos Aires,
2: sí.
1: Y no tengo nada.
0: The police go away to their van to closer inspect my passport. Gerardo tells me I may need to leave the country to get a stamp and come back in.
1: So necesito salir y...
2: Exacto, vos tenés que salir y volver a entrar.
1: No... No.
2: Pero no creo, porque eso capaz que te van a hacer el papel.
1: Oh no, that would be fucking shit, man.
0: We are a 2.5 hour drive away from the Chilean border, so it's not like they'd have to send me far.
1: Mucho tiempo.
2: Sí, perdemos mucho tiempo en esto.
0: It is taking a while. Police return to the car with my passport in hand and they tell us to carry on and have a nice day.
1: Porte. Nada.
2: Nada. Al pedo.
1: Sí.
0: So my conclusion is that the police clearly don't see me as potential bribe material. I know I look disheveled and haggard, but this is a new low. I blame the 700 peso car.

0: Not long after, Gerardo needs to peel off left, and so it is back into the cold, soulless embrace of Route 40 once more.
1: So it turns out the further south you go, the colder and windier it gets. Funny that. I am somewhere close to Perito Moreno, so I'm not going to be able to walk it. It's absolutely freezing. Maybe due to the and the wind is blowing.
0: Progress could be a lot worse today. I've travelled 371 kilometres in around 7 hours after 3 different drivers. But this is my longest wait of the day. However, it's very manageable because it's only 40 minutes. It's 10 past 3 in the afternoon and a Chilean truck driver called Victor pulls in.
2: Is it Argentina?
3: Chile.
2: Chile, ah, muy bien.
0: Victor is not a friendly man, or else he's just immediately realised that he despises me. I don't really care. He has enough of a heart to let me sit in his truck, and therefore, I personally think Victor is Jesus Christ reincarnated. I immediately realise we have a significant problem. The winds outside are strong, very strong, and they're getting worse. Victor says he's pretty sure he's not going all the way south today, as it's not safe in these conditions, which is obviously totally fine, except he doesn't know when or where he will stop, which is less than ideal given he could leave me in the middle of nowhere with very few daylight hours remaining. And remember, I don't have a tent with me. I literally cannot afford to get stranded. We approach the town of Perito Moreno, and I have a decision to make. I can get out here, try get a lift with more certainty before the sun goes down, and if I fail, well, at least I'll have plenty of accommodation options here tonight. The next significant urban setting is a town called Gobernador Gregores, but it's going to take us 5 hours to get there. I decide not to blink. I bank on the fact that Victor might be bluffing, or the fact that the wind may die down as we head further south. And so we drive on for an hour. And a second hour. Victor starts to slow down at some sort of settlement. I wouldn't go as far as calling it a village. It's merely a collection of small shacks well in off the road. He pulls in and he says to me, "No mas. No more." Okay. Right. Shit. One of the shacks is a makeshift cafe / petrol station / hotel. I get a hot cup of coffee and I stand out in the road. It's so windy that the coffee is spilling out over the rim of the cup and burning my hand. We're about 2 hours away from darkness and I need to get one last lift to get to safety for the night. I know deep down that Victor might well get back into his truck at some stage this evening and keep going, so I'm not overly worried. And sure enough, he does eventually come out from the cafe, and he sits into his truck. A short time later, he turns on his engine, presumably just to turn on the heating to warm himself up. And he sits there, with the engine on, for a little period of time, but he's going nowhere. And then, he begins to drive. He drives along in front of the cafe, and he drives out a sideways exit to get back on the same road again. And he continues his journey south, along Route 40, without me. This is the most brutal rejection yet. There are clearly multiple exits from this shack, and I wasn't standing at the one furthest south. He didn't even need to drive past me and look into my desperate eyes. I've played the situation terribly. And I'm reminded once more, I truly am terrible at hitchhiking. I wouldn't be starting to worry now, except for the fact that really, I haven't looked like getting another lift whatsoever. It's like the traffic has just finished up for the day. We tick towards 7:30. And there is some good news. I am now looking at a beautiful sunset. And there is some terrible news. I am looking at the sun setting. Shite. Darkness descends. It's time to play the final card and see what the quote-unquote hotel is like in this shack.

0: Do you have a spacio in El Hotel tonight?
1: I go back up to the counter where I got my coffee a few hours ago, and I ask for a bed for the night. And I'm kind of stunned by the response. The response is, no, there's no room. Completely booked out. I had this picture of some sort of version of The Shining in my head, where I would be in an unusual deserted hotel for the night. But no, this place clearly isn't deserted. This place is full. Mercifully, the woman behind the desk offers me one final opportunity. There's also a hostel here, she says. If I walk behind this building, there's another building, and I can ask for a bed there. Great. I go outside, and sure enough, there's a sign on sticks that reads Hostel in red capital letters. I step inside. And honestly, I haven't truly panicked at any point so far. I've always realised there's a plan B, C, D, etc. But this might be the first time I feel a bit of panic. Because the woman running this hostel tells me... They are also completely booked out. I just can't comprehend how this can be a thing. All these beds being booked out in the middle of nowhere is absolutely not an issue I foresaw. It turns out there's a heap of bikers who are en route to this hostel. The winds are so strong out there that they won't be able to go any further on their journey tonight, so they've booked out the whole place. By way of an olive branch, the owner of the hostel points to a corrugated iron shelter outside. She tells me that I can pitch my tent there. It's a kick in the balls and a massive win for all the haters out there who told me that I wouldn't be able to pull this hitchhiking journey off without a tent. If I was a football manager, I'd be getting rightly slammed for my terrible game management right now. I should have brought a tent. I should have hopped out at Perito Moreno when I had the chance earlier today. I tried to bite off more than I could chew. I learned that this place is called Bajo Caracolas. Good to be able to put a name to a nightmare.
2: Is possible to compare comida aquí?
1: The hostel has a food menu, so I order a chicken milanesa. And the final insult is when I'm asked if I'd like to dine in or take my food away. Into the dark, windy night in Patagonia, I'm pretty sure I've got absolutely nowhere to take my food away to. I have no idea what the fuck I am going to do tonight. Three months later, I'm in Peru, and I don't have a lot of time. If you've listened to episode 3 of this series, you'll know that I disrespected an ancient Andean goddess during my time in Bolivia, and as a form of karma, I ended up smashing my face after falling off a bike, ending up in hospital, and losing weeks of my trip due to the recovery from surgery. I'm now on the home stretch, but because of the delay, I now need to fly through Peru as quickly as I can. Another problem is that I need to go even quicker than anticipated, because when I arrive in the city of Cusco, I've gone to stay at a Wild Rover hostel. A proper, authentic Peruvian experience. I've gone from being stuck in a bed for a number of weeks to a hostel basically centred around a massive Irish bar. And as a grown adult, I'd like to distance myself from taking responsibility for the subsequent days of drinking that seem to run into one another. It is the Wild Rover's fault. It is the fault of feeling free once more. It cannot possibly be my fault. And while the Wild Rover Hostel is obviously the main tourist attraction in the Cusco region, there is also a place of interest called Machu Picchu. Needless to say, a broken nose, smashed nasal cavity, and multiple consecutive days of drinking is basically the optimal preparation for a 5-day hike at altitude. But even despite this perfect preparation, the Salkantay trek is still a little bit of a challenge. Take the Salkantay Pass, for example, at 4,600 metres above sea level. This is where I find having a bloodstream entirely comprised of Pisco Sours really stands to you.
3: Marcus.
4: Here, doing that.
1: It's breakfast time on the fifth morning of the trek.
3: I really fucking hate mornings.

0: of the tree.
1: Yeah. But it would have been. Tried once again to fly this morning and couldn't. Yeah. Out of disappointment. Yeah. Day 500 of being a hen, I still can't fly.
2: And a level of smugness has built up inside of me that's greater than any level of smugness I may ever have experienced in the past. We've hiked roughly 70 or 80 kilometres over a few days, and we've finally come in contact with the people who have taken the train or the bus and skipped all the walking and the climbing. And when I'm walking along the train tracks when the train goes past, or when I'm going up that final climb when a bus speeds past me, it's definitely me who feels smug. It's definitely not the person sitting in comfort looking out the window at the people slogging out their last few kilometres that are smug. We arrive at Machu Picchu at sunrise. And now it's time for the section where I tell you something that hasn't already been said on a podcast about Machu Picchu. And that concludes the section where I tell you something that hasn't already been said on a podcast about Machu Picchu. Thank you for listening.
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2: Given it's got one of the highest average elevations in the world, it's no surprise that Peru attracts some hardcore mountain climbers. I've now moved on to the town of Arequipa, where the volcanoes of Coropuna, Ampato, Hualca Hualca and Chichani all tower above 6,000 metres.
5: And how high is Ampato?
6: 6,280 metres. No, it's very high. A glacier.
2: And I've got chatting to a mountain guide called Carla Sarate, who's generous enough to speak to me despite a lack of confidence in his own English. He climbed his first volcano over 6,000 metres in 1973, and he now runs the family mountaineering business that has been going since 1955. He also trains the next generation of mountain guides, and I'm quite interested in what makes a great guide.
6: One mountain guide, I need many characteristics. The more important is the good condition, physical condition. No. After I work the personality, one guide, they are the responsibility with the other person. Entonces, this guide, they are one good cabeza, buena cabeza.
5: Good head.
6: Criterio. Many, and I don't know the name in English.
2: He means good judgment.
6: Tener buen criterio. Many times that there are the weather is changing. Mm-hmm. So in this situation, I look the guide. The new guys, no? When the weather is not good, the new boys in mountain, there are many problems. In Spanish, it's nervioso, muy nervioso.
2: He's talking about seeing nerves in his new guides.
6: There are many possibilities. The in Spanish is errores,
2: making mistakes.
6: It's cometer un error. In yeah. Spanish, cometer un error. When he's nervioso for the weather. Mm-hmm. Or there are the times, there are the tormenta.
2: Okay. A storm.
6: There are the electricity.
5: Yeah, the lightning.
6: Yeah, entonces with us I look, there are many. Entonces for us it's important the instructor, no, look the situation.
5: Be tranquilo.
6: Tranquilo. Si there are one good guide, it's tranquilo. It's no problem. Tranquilo. Atención. The recommendation for the security, for the other. Entonces, estas es importante. But when it's out the season, there are many problems, the snow, the raining, the electricity. Entonces, that is good for the new guys, no? For me, it's new guys, that is good this weather. Yeah. Right? There are, in Spanish, there are un dicho de marineros.
2: Dichos de marineros are sailors' proverbs.
6: Un mal clima forma buenos marineros, no?
2: Bad weather makes a good sailor.
6: El mal clima forma buenos marineros, no? The weather is not good is the new person working in the ocean, in the sea.
2: Carlos's business is still making up for a challenging few months, not long before my visit. The tourism sector in general has taken a bit of a battering. So for some context and a disclaimer as always that this is not a comprehensive breakdown of what was and continues to be a complex situation.
0: Tonight, Peru's democracy is on the brink after a day of political chaos.
2: So, December 2022, the left-wing president of Peru, Pedro Castillo, is ousted by Congress and he's arrested. This happens after he announces the illegal dissolution of Congress and the establishment of an emergency government. To many, this is obviously seen as an attempt at a coup. But supporters of Castillo view the right-wing Congress as the ones attempting the coup, and they believe that they're seeking to overthrow the president unfairly. It sparks a wave of protests against the new president, Dina Boluarte.
7: Across Peru, violent protests are intensifying. Anti-government protesters and police taking aim at one another. The number of injured now in the hundreds, and it continues to climb.
2: Those protesting are generally of a far left-leaning persuasion, and there's also particular anger within indigenous communities, a group that has felt politically disenfranchised for quite some time in Peru.
8: The demonstrations spread to Lima on Thursday, with injuries on both sides. As thousands poured into the city, many from remote Andean regions, demanding the resignation of President Dina Boluarte.
2: Demonstrators demand the dissolution of Congress, the resignation of the new president, the release of the old one, and they want fresh elections and a fresh constitution. A national state of emergency is declared in the middle of December 2022. The next day, large-scale protests in the town of Ayacucho are met with a brutal response. The Peruvian army chases protesters into streets and shoots directly at them. 10 civilians are killed. Less than a month later, the city of Juliaca in the department of Puno witnesses a similar massacre. 18 people are killed at the hands of the police force. In May 2023, about a month before I arrive in the country, Peru's Supreme Court rules that protesting in the country is illegal and is not protected by constitution. Now, former President Castillo is still in pre-trial detention, reform has not happened, and any ideas about bringing forward fresh elections appear to have been shelved. The next general election in the country is in 2026. So obviously, when I'm in Peru, things still feel pretty raw, and it's only been possible to travel freely through the country again for a couple of months. There's also a bit of a reluctance to talk to outsiders about what has happened, and there's an even greater reluctance to talk to journalists. Peru's own media largely overlooked what happened in Ayacucho and Juliaca, so there's not exactly a great trust in the press here. One of the main reasons why tensions often exist in a country like this is that much of the natural resources of Peru are in the countryside, but all the benefits are seen to go to those in the capital of Lima. And it's something that Carlos echoes.
6: Yeah, Lima is big. The industry is in Lima. The second sector is Arequipa.
5: Yeah.
6: And many times it speaks del centralismo.
5: Yes.
6: Un centralismo, only one big tet, the other. For this country up, yeah, is changing this.
5: They need to change.
6: This change is important. Es que the Peruvians is special people for. That is very, very special people, the Peruvian. It's not one cultura cívica.
5: Sure.
6: For the elegir for the new president, for election, the new president. The Peruvian many times is no. The Peruvian men is no. No piensa. No.
2: He says the Peruvians don't think about the right person.
6: For the good person, no?
5: Yeah.
6: This country, there are many possibilities for the good work in Peru. The only problem that is the this person que is no good work.
9: Yeah.
6: La política is no good. Es que this this in Peru no is no study this in Peru. In the school before there are one course for the political course. Before, now is no more.
2: But Carlos, totally understandably, doesn't feel overly comfortable talking about this subject.
6: Well, the political is many possible for speak, but no. Yeah. I don't know more in politics. No? It's yeah. More climbing, mountain, tourism. That is yes.
9: That's your thing.
6: Yeah.
9: Fantastic.
2: The journey to Lima is memorable because one very angry passenger throws a massive tantrum when she isn't allowed off at the street she wants to get off on. She tries to grab the steering wheel and then delivers a good kick to the driver's door when she eventually makes her way off the bus. In the meantime, I've got in touch with friend of the pod, Dr. Pete Watson, for a bit of a crash course on where sport sits in this geopolitical minefield in Peru.
10: There is that kind of limeño superioridad, the Lima superiority, and it's racial and it's economic and it's historical and it's power-based. And that creates resentment. At the same time as they're looking down their noses at, you know, the rest of the country, you know, there is a lot of resentment that is emerging from, you know, the countryside areas towards them, you know. I mean, again, this is why the Sendero Luminoso Shining Path guerrilla organization in the 70s and 80s were a rural organization that did not emerge from Lima.
2: The Sendero Luminoso used Ayacucho as its base for its campaign against the Peruvian government, the town that witnessed the massacre of December 2022.
10: The Peruvian provinces have very

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3: Often actually Caldeo becomes a nickname for the great leader of a football team. One of the great disasters of Peruvian history, the loss of the War of the Pacific against Chile, is down to the fact that the country can't unite. You know, Chile invades, the elites in Lima are largely unprepared to fight. The indigenous people are obviously unwilling to fight because they say, oh, why should we, you know, you've never done anything for us in Peru. Why should we suddenly fight for our country when we don't see it? And again, you know, the Chilean invaders were told specifically, do not target indigenous people. Keep them on your side. Again, it's the same thing with the Afro-Peruvians. You know, they think, well, why should we fight for a country that hasn't given us anything? But that kind of military disaster, 150 years ago, is kind of very, you know, very symbolic of the fact that the nation had not integrated. And again, a lot of the way that football is used in the first years is trying to say, well, let's modernize. We need to play football to develop stronger, fitter, more able Peruvians who can fight for the nation if we have to make it. So that was kind of, again, a kind of founding principle of why football became important in the 1920s, 1930s. Say, you know, we've lost these wars. How can we try and create a Peruvian youth that will fight for Peru, that will feel more fit, that will feel more strong? And then the next question that a lot of Peruvian intellectuals are wrestling with, you know, Mariátegui, one of Che Guevara's great influences, saying, right, how do we make indigenous people part of this? Because they need to be part of Peru as well. And it's still an ongoing problem in many ways.
4: Subject, I would say more that like we're sore losers, but we're sore losers in a different way than the Chileans and Argentinians are. Like the Argentinians and Chileans, they will get in brawls if they lose and they can't accept it. Whereas we won't get in brawls, but we will more try to justify the loss with silly excuses.
5: I'm in Kennedy Park, named after JFK. It's in the Miraflores district of Lima. It's a park known for its countless wild cats roaming about the place and also for its outdoor chess tables. I sit at one of these tables to chat to football scout Brian Bertie.
4: And for many years, the club scene was kind of depressing. Like, stadiums weren't filling up. They're very empty. They were only filling up in important games. Like, people say they're fans, but they didn't go. But that has started to change after the pandemic. After the pandemic, at least the two big teams in Peru, La Universitario and Alianza, they're filling up every game. They're filling up every single game in like it's actually kind of difficult to get tickets now.
5: Wow.
4: Because it's filling up every single game. When I was a teenager, the stadiums never filled up. They were pretty much always empty. It was kind of depressing to see.
6: Tenemos clásico, lo vivimos aquí en CMD. Se para la gente, la tiene Piero. Espera el chino, espera a Ramírez. Va Piero, la buena pelota.
4: I posted a few months ago on Twitter what my opinions of the best derby in South America is. I might be a little biased, but I said Universitario vs. Alianza is the fourth best because for two reasons. One, the stadiums fill up and they have atmosphere all the time. Even when it's worst moment, they always brought people. They always filled up. And two, there's more of a reason for the clubs to hate each other more than just being the best club in each city. Like, it's kind of a racism thing. Like, La U is supposedly there's two ways to look at it. La U are the white people team and Alianza are the black people's team.
5: Right.
4: You can also see it, the way I see it personally, is La U is the Andean team and Alianza is the coastal team. Obviously, that's not as true anymore because times have gotten more modern, but that's how we saw it. Like, that's how people saw it many years ago, and that's how the tradition says. And the thing is, Andean people are very racist towards black people, and black people don't like Andean people either. So that racism has kind of brought it onto football. Alianza has their firm grasp on the Chincha region, which is where most of the Afro-Peruvians come from. And that's why most black players play for Alianza at some point in their careers, like, or they start there.
5: Wow.
4: Because they have a firm grip on that area. And Alianza has also been more of an academy historically than Universitario. Universitario has always been more of a team that looks to win immediately. So,
5: okay, that's really interesting. I need to ask you, though. I mean, like you were saying, it's the fourth best derby in South America.

0: It's on the Mount Rushmore of football derbies in this continent. Who are the three that join him on that mountain?
1: Yeah, Boca River, obviously. My second favorite is Grenal, because there's always a derby field with Gremio Internacional. Just to be clear, they always fight each other. There's always plenty of reds, so I love the derby. I think three is Peñarol versus Nacional. That's the one I had three.
0: Okay. That's a hell of a list. That's like a little travel diary for anybody who wants to take off or potentially create a new bucket list of South American football.
2: Part of the reason why losing a few weeks in Bolivia was problematic was that I missed the opportunity to visit the Amazon there. Access to the jungle from La Paz is supposed to be pretty straightforward, but I decided to leave it for a couple of weeks until I was at least able to breathe properly through my nose again. And so, I head to the Amazon straight from Lima. The obvious play here would be to hop on a flight up to Iquitos in the very north of the country, but I've recently become a hardcore believer in this thing called travelling on a budget. And so, the cheap option is to travel somewhere else in the Peruvian Amazon and to get there via land. And so, I hop on a Movil bus on a Thursday afternoon at 3 o'clock. And I arrive in a town called Moyobamba on the Friday night at 8 o'clock. I've not just plucked Moyobamba out of thin air, to be fair. The reason I'm here is that there's a big Amazonian John the Baptist-related sesh taking place all weekend. More on that in the morning. In the meantime, Jose, the man who owns the hotel I'm staying in, has come to pick me up from the bus in his tuk-tuk and bring me to his accommodation.
3: Alexander.
0: Ah, qué lindo. Sí. Muchas gracias.
3: Gracias.

4:45 on a Saturday morning, and I'm walking towards the main square of Moyobamba. I've been told that it all kicks off at around 5 in the morning, but it feels like I'm walking towards some sort of party that's already been happening in the darkness for hours. The whole town is awake. Everyone seems to be in some sort of uniform. Most of the men are wearing crisp white shirts and black trousers, while the women are wearing colourful dresses.

They pair up and then they start to dance out of town. The dance is known as the Pandilla Moya Bambina and it dates back to the 16th century. My understanding is that people from all parts of Peru have descended on the town for the celebration. And there's a large swathe of Amazonian-born people who have returned from their new homes in bigger cities around the country.

0: I do get chatting to a woman called Mariam, who is an English teacher at a school in Moyobamba.
1: Wow. If I want to talk about Moyobamba, we are going to spend all the day talking about that. But the most important is that this is a really beautiful city. Here, the people is really, really friendly. People here love joining together to parties, to dance, and they really enjoy their traditions.
0: While each couple is dancing and continuing their journey out of town, they're also swirling these white handkerchiefs in the air as they dance. And they dance for a few kilometers without stopping. And they leave the town entirely. And then everyone arrives via dance at these thermal baths. The name of this festival is the Festival of San Juan Bautista, more popularly known to English speakers as John the Baptist. Obviously, it's fair to say that dipping the head was kind of John the Baptist's thing, so I'm sure you understand where we're going here. We've gone to the thermal baths to dip our heads and give ourselves the sort of blessing that JTB himself will be proud of. Then comes the food. A dish which involves rice, olives, meat, egg and spices all mixed together and wrapped up in some leaves and served with some boiled bananas. It's the sort of food that would keep you full for an entire 28-hour bus journey. And it's called Juane. Juan? Juane? You get it. There is some suggestion that the dish could be a specific reference to the head of John the Baptist, given that the story of his beheading was popularized amongst the Peruvian Amazon when the Spanish invaders arrived. The only certainty here is that Juane is absolutely delicious. And while somewhere like Lima can rightly claim to be a fantastic capital city for food, the country as a whole can also claim to be a powerhouse in the culinary game.
2: I mean, can you confirm Peruvian food is the best in the world?
1: Of course.
2: Number one?
1: Yes, the number one, because you have many kind of flavors on it. For example, you tasted ceviche?
2: Yes, of course.
1: Of course. I just realized yesterday there are more than one type of ceviche, and I really don't imagine how you can put ketchup in a ceviche.
2: Disgrace.
1: Like, yes.
2: I would like to apologize on behalf of Europe for this, for destroying your dish like that.
1: Oh my gosh, yes. So, yeah, it's more, it's amazing because most of the foods here, it has the most traditional things and ingredients here.
0: The closing stages of the dance involves a group of children bringing a tree into an upright position, almost planting it in the ground. Then another child comes along with an axe and cuts the tree down. And the treasure, in this case sweets, falls to the ground for the kids to collect. It's clear that this party is for everyone. There's no way to really define the demographic here because it seems to be everyone. It seems that families are sticking together, most of them with multiple generations dancing through the streets.
1: Well, I think Peruvian people love this one because since we was born, our parents include us in all these festivities.
2: Okay.
1: Because if you see some party here from San Juan's parties, you see babies, they are in the party. They don't, it's not just like to say, oh no, he's a baby, no, we're going to keep them in home. No. Babies, childs, young people and all those people, they enjoy together. And I think there is another reason is that we really, I don't know is that the correct term to say conserve our old people in homes.
2: Yeah. I know what you mean.
1: Yeah, because we really love our grandparents or our great grandparents.
2: Sure.
1: Because they enjoy that with us still, and this is another reason because children spend most of the time with them in homes.
2: Yeah.
1: And we, for example, here we don't have a house for grandparents or parents.
2: It's all one.
1: Yes, for example, we have just one, but people prefer to spend most of the time with old people in homes, with grandparents, great-grandparents. And that is a reason why children learn from them, from the past. I think that is why we love these kind of festivities.

0: gracias.
1: Unfortunately, it's time to leave the party behind and go a little bit deeper into the Amazon. I've been given a contact for a man who runs tours through the rainforest along the river, and so I hop on a 5-hour bus to the town of Yurimaguas, where the roads essentially end. Travel to the next towns can only happen via boat, and so I hop on a river boat for a 4 a.m. departure. It takes us northwest along the Huallaga River, and less than 5 hours later we are dropped on the shore of a small town called Lagunas, just short of the Marañón River, which is the principal source to the Amazon River. I walk to the office of my tour guide, and I'm picked up by a woman driving a quad bike, which is latched onto a trailer of supplies. Her job is to transfer everyone that has signed up to go on this tour today. I am her only passenger. It's not exactly what I expected, but she drops me off by the banks of the next section of water, and I meet my guide, Aseli. I give Aseli a hand transferring all the supplies from the jeep's trailer to his boat. There are cooking utensils, lots of rice, and there are 8 big bottles of Coca-Cola and 4 big bottles of vodka. Aseli and I sit into our wooden boat and we paddle away. This is Aseli's backyard. He knows this place inside out, and he's full on whistling back and over with the birds.

seems to have this unbelievable sense for when a family of monkeys are about to jump out over our heads. And he's got a serious ability to make the most of the resources available to him. He has this fishing rod, which he's clearly made himself, with a bit of bamboo and some line. This man is a wizard with this rod in his hands. Every few minutes we stop rowing the boat so that Aseli can go fishing, and he's come up with dinner for today, tomorrow, and to be honest with you, the rest of the week. We eat this fish every single meal we have for the 3 days I'm on the river with him. At one stage, his fishing rod snaps because he's caught such a big fish, but he just tapes it back together and continues to pull more fish out of the water. In fact, he gets so confident that he starts using a spear to catch fish. He throws this thing into shallow water to try catch more food. Sadly, I witnessed zero kills with this spear. There is little to no sign of life being truly disturbed by humankind on our journey down through the river, until we arrive at a wooden structure a few hours in. It's a raised platform under a straw roof, and a long plank of wood connects this to a tiny tower upon which sits a totally unplumbed and exposed toilet. This structure is either unfinished, was once upon a time finished, or maybe this is what finished looks like around here. Aseli cuts open the fish he's caught, flings the bones and guts into the river, and then washes the fish out in the brown river water. To start a fire, he needs wood, so he takes out a machete, and he starts hacking at the structure we're currently standing on. A structure that was once upon a time finished, then. He gets a fire going and gets the fish cooked, and Aseli serves up a killer meal. Before he puts the frying pan back into the boat, I notice him using the pan to ship water out of the boat. Everything is going to be just fine, I'm sure.

0: We arrive at our accommodation and there are other signs of life. In fact, there's a big group of people in this hut in which we're staying. There are a group of Russians travelling the Amazon, and the Coca-Cola and vodka is for them. Their tour guide managed to get onto a satellite telephone last night to get a message back to the town to send alcohol with the next boat coming down the river. The Russians don't offer any of this alcohol to the rest of us. But after dark, Aseli takes me out in the boat again. The red eyes of the crocodiles are visible under the surface of the water, and Aseli grabs a baby crocodile to give me a close look. And then releases it back into the water. On day two, we continue down the river. We go traipsing on foot for a bit through the jungle. And Aseli seems disappointed that he can't catch any fish because we're on dry land. When we get back to our hut, there's an English man named Josh who is finishing up his trip through the rainforest. He tells me that he recently went on an ayahuasca trip, and he repeatedly experienced the same intense vision during his trip. He's lying on his back, and he keeps visualizing a massive tarantula on the ceiling looking down on him. A couple of hours after I first meet Josh, there is a slight bit of commotion in the largest room in the hut where dinner is being cooked. It turns out a large tarantula has just dropped out of the ceiling. One of the guides uses a brush to brush it off the raised hut and out into the bushes. We are then told to not look too deeply into the roof of the hut. I am back standing at the edge of a river in the Amazon in the pitch dark.
1: Kerry with four wins and one loss so far this summer. Tyrone, of course, with two defeats.
0: I've woken up to get the 5:30 a.m. Saturday morning boat from Lagunas to Yurimaguas. There's no reception here, but there will be Wi-Fi in Yurimaguas.
1: Paddy Clifford. Gainey involved. Shoddy O'Shea. Lovely movement. Great score.
0: Is Wi-Fi really that important? Well, Kerry are playing Tyrone in an All-Ireland football quarter-final today. The half-five boat will have me in Yurimaguas just in time for throwing.
1: Sullivan goes short for Kerry. Takes it back there from David Clifford. And Tom O'Sullivan eases it up into the air and curls it delightfully over the crossbar. And Kerry are leading by 5 points to two.
0: The problem now is that it is 5:45 a.m. At 6:55 a.m, the boat finally shows up. It's actually kind of impressive how the boat was delayed by almost exactly how long it takes to play a full game of football. I will be sitting on this boat for the duration of the match.
1: Jason Foley driving it ahead. Shoddy O'Shea transferred quickly, taken back beautifully by O'Connor with his left. That's a lovely score.
0: And so I envisage every possible way that Tyrone will win this game. I plan exactly how I am going to deal with my heartbreak when I get back to dry land.
1: And this is a nice looking move. And here's an opportunity as that ball is lost by Brosnan, but regained once again and put in the back of the net by Dermot O'Connor.
0: And I stare out the window in a melancholy manner, thinking I should have stayed in the depths of the Amazon with the snakes and the spiders, safe from the wounds that Tyrone GEA can inflict on my soul.
1: Kerry out of sight.
0: As we approach Yurimaguas, I hear a phone. Someone on this boat has reception. It's actually the English guy, Josh, who's sitting right behind me. But Josh may as well be from an indigenous tribe in the Amazon in this moment, because I have to explain to him that he needs to get onto the Kerry GEA Twitter account immediately. His questions about GEA and Kerry can wait. And the 30 seconds it takes for him to carry this out feels like an eternity.
1: Eases it down, one against two, and somehow the brother, David, kept it in play, and it's an opportunity for another one, which O'Shea will surely take. Couldn't miss.
0: None of the information he sees on his screen makes any sense to him, so he just turns his phone to me. At Kerry Official, 37 mins, second half. Kerry 2:18, Tyrone 12 points. Kerry point from Sean O'Shea. Boom! The boat now full of bemused Peruvians, wondering why this stupid gringo has suddenly started celebrating like a madman.
1: It's another one for Kerry. They're on their way to the semi-finals, and who's going to stop them?
0: I never end up seeing Josh again after we say our goodbyes in Yurimaguas. but I'm sure he thinks he's tripping on ayahuasca again when the news eventually reaches him that Kerry do not go on to win that year's All-Ireland.

This has been episode 7 of Diverted, a 10-part original series for Off the Ball, produced by me, Owen Shahan. If you've enjoyed the series so far, your likes and follows and positive ratings are much appreciated. My handle across social media platforms is Owen Shahan, as all one word, and there is video content across those platforms to accompany this podcast, and all of that information is in the show notes. We have now reached the latest point of this series chronologically, but in the next episode of Diverted, we will bring you part one of the stories gathered in Argentina. We're going to be going from their national sport of pato to the hurling club of Buenos Aires, and the story of how my hitchhiking ordeal led me to the family of one of Argentina's 2022 World Cup winners. Chat to you then. 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
1: Good afternoon, I'm Ellen Keane.
2: And I'm Ciara McGeehan.
1: And welcome along to the first ever Keane and McGeehan Unleashed.
2: Woo.
1: We're here as part of the Off the Ball Nollaig na Beann special, 6 hours of nothing but female voices. Coming up over the next hour, we're going to be talking to two of our sporting heroes, Sonia O'Sullivan and Kelly Harrington. We'll talk about who to watch out for in 2020. But first, we're going to find out a little bit more about each other in a catchy title segment called 10 Things I Want to Know About You.
2: Yay!
1: So, Ciara, the first thing I want to know about you is how do we pronounce your second name?
2: Yeah, nobody ever gets my second name right. I pronounce it McGeehan, Ciara McGeehan. There's no H in it. There's no C in it. I get numerous different spellings off my name sent to me. And
1: what's the worst one? Like, when you've been out competing, what is the worst type of pronunciation of your name that you've heard?
2: To be honest, my favourite one is from, I think it was World Juniors when I won silver, and they pronounced me as Ciara Magian. And that's one that my siblings throw that at me regularly. It's good.
1: Nice. We had a swimmer on the Paralympic swim team called Alva, and of course it's an Irish name, so whenever we went away competing, she'd be introduced as Albie. Yeah, they're not great at the old Irish names.
2: Irish names throw up a bit of trouble. I try to educate them over in England about the pronunciation.
1: We're not even that far away from them. How can, like, just try and learn some Irish names. There's lots of us.
2: I'm going to name my children the most awkward Irish name so that, one, they never have their name on a little hairband or any of the little souvenirs. They're going to have a tough upbringing, but it's going to be fine because they're going to be proud of their Irish name.
1: Their Irish heritage.
2: Yeah. All four of my siblings never found their name on any little headbands or anything on their holidays.
1: Such
2: until we came down south, it was great. So my first question for you, we were chatting about our sports, and I want to know, if you could choose any other sport bar swimming, what would you choose?
1: Okay, right. I would choose the sport, but it's not a Paralympic sport, and it would probably be really, really dangerous for a person with a disability. But whenever I'm training, so swimmers, we train 2 hours at a time, we do lots of long distance, we're in the pool, we're just constantly moving for those 2 hours, and say we're doing a kick set, and at the other end of the pool we see the divers, and they're just jumping up and down, and we're in the water for 2 hours solid, just constantly moving, and they just seem to be having so much fun just jumping up and down. So yeah, every time I see a diver, I'm like, oh, regrets, chose the wrong sport.
2: Still water-based, though.
1: Still water-based, yeah. I'm a little bit of a water baby.
2: Mines would not be anywhere near the water. I would die.
1: What would your sport be?
2: My sport? Well, I grew up playing camogie and absolutely love it and would want to go back one day. But I'm very big sucker into wanting to win an Olympic gold medal. And I've always wanted to try boxing, so maybe Kelly will give me a spar or two and a few lessons.
1: I'll go and do some
2: boxing maybe when I retire.
1: Very good. Right, my next question is, if you could eat one food for the rest of your life, what would that one food be?
2: Oh, this changes all the time. I go through little food obsessions. My current food obsession is a bagel with an avocado, like kind of guac that I make myself, and an egg, and then like chorizo with honey on the top. So that's my current favourite food right now.
1: Honey, chorizo. I don't think people have really experienced how incredible honey is with everything. Yeah.
2: Step aside, I'm good at making that one dish.
1: I put honey on pizza. I put honey on everything.
2: Okay, not bad.
1: No, you should try it.
2: Not that bad.
1: You should try it.
2: But I have a sweet tooth, so biscuits would possibly also be up there.
1: Very good.
2: So my next thing, if you were going to change from being a swimmer, but you were going to still be water-based, have you ever nearly drowned?
1: I actually have. So I remember, I think I was on holidays when I was maybe 3 or 4, I was quite young, in Spain, I think. My parents may correct me on this, but I do remember having like an incident in the water, panicking, my bad dad
2: experience.
1: Rushing out trying to find me. Yeah, bad experience. Yeah. But surprisingly enough, that has never affected me in the water since. Yeah, and then one time I used to spend a lot of my summers in Kilkee in Clare, and I used to bodyboard all the time. And one time I got in the sea when the current was too strong, and I literally got like drifted out. The lifeguard had to come and get me, and my dad tried to come get me too, but in the process of him trying to come get me, he got stranded out there too. So I got in, but he didn't, and the lifeguard had to end up saving him. So yeah, I have had a few incidences in the water, but just my absolute love for it
2: brings you back.
1: Yeah, it brings me back and keeps me in the water. And keeps
2: there me was going. Me being like, oh, any young kids that have had a hard experience, like, don't let that dishearten you. Get back in the water and try to get back on the horse, but maybe don't follow your suit in going into an safe environment off that current.
1: No, always look at the flags. Always, if in doubt, ask a lifeguard. I think it's just so important just to keep, like, if you have a bad experience, just to get back in, because I think the longer you leave it as well, the more the
2: daunting
1: fear
2: it is,
1: the more daunting it is, and the more fearful you get. And even adults who I've talked to and they can't swim, it's because they've had a bad experience as a child, and they just haven't had the confidence to get back in. And it's quite sad to see, because like, swimming is part of most people's holidays when they go away, so it's such an important skill to have and to be able to do. So my next question for you, you seem to have a habit, well, not a habit, but there seems to be a theme every time you're in the airport in Manchester.
2: What am I doing?
1: What is the most ridiculous thing you've ever been stopped for in security? Because that's what happens.
2: So Manchester Airport is just the worst place for me to go through. I've been stopped for just a packet of paracetamol. That was annoying, but that's not the most outlandish. I got stopped for a cereal bar. I've been stopped just because they were like, it just looked suspicious. I think it's me. I'm dodgy. They're like, no, she doesn't look right.
1: Usually if people get stopped in the airport, it's because there's someone with a similar name as you who has like some sort of criminal record.
2: Maybe some other Kira McGeehan out there that's it's disappointing. I like, every time I'm like, okay, I'm just gonna wing through here, it's fine, and then I get to the little conveyor belt and he's like, just take out your liquids, and I'm like, I'm gonna empty this whole bag because I'll get stopped for a sock, or it'll just be something completely innocuous, and I'm so annoyed. There, the last time I was like, why did I get stopped for my laptop and my Kindle? And he's like, just didn't go through right. I was like, I swear to you. So I get stopped. I'm just ready for it.
1: Do you ever get stopped when you're going through after a competition and you might have a medal, and then they stop you because obviously the medal looks a bit weird going through security, so they want to see what it is, and then you get really embarrassed because you're like, ooh, a medal, and you're like, please stop.
2: I know. After the Athletics Ireland Awards, I had two large glass things in my bag, and they were like, what's that? And I'm like, oh, it's just a wee, I just came from an award ceremony, and I feel like a wee show off with my wee awards walking through. And I was like, can I just put them under things? I feel embarrassed. But
1: don't let people see.
2: Yeah, but there's a gentleman that does security up in Dublin Airport, and I've met him I think once or twice, and I've been coming through before, and he's been like, oh, well done in your last race, which I don't expect people to recognise me, and that made me smile.
1: So
2: I
1: was the like, Dublin Airport guys are just so friendly. They always like, they're always so supportive. They know you're going for a competition. They'll never be awkward about kind of making you feel uncomfortable. They're just so supportive, and they're like, oh, good.
2: Yeah,
1: so,
2: I like Dublin Airport.
1: Special shout out to Dublin Airport. Your turn.
2: My turn. Okay, so this is I live in a house of athletes, and this is a question that came up around the table the other day, and we were all having the banter. Like, you're asking, like, going to be asking serious questions. Mine's are all kind of a bit of banter. So, what type of athlete are you most attracted to? In the sense that, you know, you're like, I find like us runners, especially as you go up in distance, we're really skinny, and that's not really anybody's type. Whereas like,
1: are
2: swimmers are like much bigger. Yeah, that's it.
1: Who
2: do you fancy? No, is there, because like, you know, is there a specific sport that you find most attractive? Would it be like the sprinter type body or a swimmer type body? Or are we going to talk like, you know, whenever I say rugby, are we talking like front row, or are we talking like...
1: Oh dear. I don't know. I'm really afraid I'm going to like say something I'm going to regret. No. I just... like
2: question. All of them. All of the above.
1: All of the above.
2: We had this
1: I think with
2: question.
1: Swimming as well, it's so awkward because like, it's... it's how I've grown up. Like, I've grown up surrounded by athletic bodies and Speedos my whole life. So I don't even see them in Speedos anymore. I just kind of, that is what they look like. So when I actually see swimmers in clothes, I'm a bit like, oh, that's a bit weird. But when I see like normal people in Speedos, I'm like, oh, that's a bit weird.
3: Yeah.
1: But I don't know. I think, yeah. And an athletic body is never a bad thing. There's no specific one that I'm attracted to.
3: Yeah.
1: That was such an embarrassing
3: random
1: question.
3: I'm here to bring out the embarrassing stuff.
1: Well, I did originally have very serious questions to ask you, but I'm going to try and make them less serious. If you could be any animal, what animal would you be?
3: Oh. So you're cheating. I know where you got this question.
1: That's because I told you and you forgot about it.
3: No, I know, because I had a really good answer for that. So I would be a peregrine falcon because it's the fastest animal on the planet.
1: Smart.
3: Silent hunter.
1: Smart.
3: It's also the little symbol on my New Balance spikes.
1: Aww.
3: So I see it every time I lace up.
1: Aw, that's cute.
3: Yeah.
1: Little New Balance shout out there.
3: Yeah. Yeah. So, what would your dream job be, Ellen? Or are you currently living it? Is this your dream
1: job? At this moment in time. I love this.
3: In swimming, but maybe this?
1: Yeah, I love all the media aspects and, you know, having the chats, meeting cool people, getting to find out about them, learn more about them. So yeah, no, I'm really enjoying being here today in the studio, so maybe that is my dream job.
3: Just be aware, News Talk.
1: They have too many men here, so I think they need...
3: Oh, they're doing a good...
1: Why is this a once-a-year thing?
3: Women in here today, so yeah, maybe we need to get... It's good, we're having much more female representation across the board.
1: Yeah.
3: I do think out in management and coaching roles and higher up in so many different areas, we need more women.
1: Yeah.
3: And I feel like quite often we don't put ourselves forward for it, maybe, and maybe we see
1: don't
3: it as a man's
1: afraid. Yeah, yeah, don't be afraid to make some noise.
3: Yeah.
1: Okay, serious question.
3: Mm-hmm.
1: Well, not really a serious question. I always wondered this about athletics. Is there a certain way you wear your hair to make you run faster? Okay, this is just coming from, like, I can't run. I used to go to boarding school in England where my coach used to make me run as part of my training, and I used to get shin splints all the time. But I couldn't run unless my hair was in a bun. But then I see, like, I watch all these athletics events and girls have, like, amazing hairstyles. And I'm just like, how? How do they do that and run fast at the same time? Like, is there any specific hairstyle?
3: There's definitely no specific hairstyle. If you watched an athletic meet and, like, go watch World Champs or the Olympic Games, you'll see such an array of hairstyles. I personally like having my hair out of my face. Mm-hmm. So I'll have usually a racing little plait that's in today, I'm pretty sure. Yeah. I'll straighten
1: it. Signature look.
3: Yeah, this is my signature look. It's because I can't plait it the other way. I'll usually straighten my hair because I feel like straight is faster, but that's more of a mental thing. But yeah, sometimes I watch the sprint events in particular, and there's girls with their hair down, just full flowing mane, and I wonder how they're doing it. I just couldn't.
1: So you couldn't do that now?
3: Oh goodness, no. Oh Lord, it would be all over the place. It would be hilarious. It'd be in my mouth. I'd have maybe it'd be in my eye, and yeah, my hair's too long. No, it has to be tied up out of the way, nice and tidy. And yeah, I feel like that's growing up in a household where it's like, get your hair out of your face.
1: Okay, very good. Your turn.
3: My turn. So I didn't actually know that you went to boarding school, and my next question was going to be, do you have any siblings and what do they do? Because I find people don't really know what my siblings do in other aspects of my life, and I think my siblings are way more interesting than me. So do you?
1: I do. So the thing is about swimming is a very family orientated kind of sport. So usually if one sibling swims, every sibling swims, and it's a big family event. But my siblings, like, I did learn to do lessons with them, but they never actually got into competitive swimming. So everyone in my club, like, as I kind of grew up, they always thought I was an only child. And because my dad was always the one bringing me training, they always thought I was an only child, just me and my dad.
3: Oh, no.
1: It's so bad. My
3: mom
1: poor
3: and siblings
1: mother.
3: Don't
1: obviously
3: exist.
1: Obviously now, because my parents dress up at every occasion they can, every chance they get. People are well aware that I have two parents.
3: Yeah.
1: I have two brothers and a sister. So I'm the baby. My two brothers, one of them is an accountant, and one of them works somewhere doing something. I'm not really that aware. It's some businessy thing, you know, when someone starts saying business and you're like, Very interesting.
2: Okay. Yeah.
1: Very good. And then my sister is actually really into, she used to live in Canada, and she worked in a doggy daycare in Canada. So she's currently learning.
2: Doggy daycare.
1: Yeah.
2: That's
1: there's not really.
2: My dream job.
1: But it's a really big thing in Canada. And they don't really have that here. So she's like currently doing dog grooming. And then her dream is to open her own doggy daycare. So.
2: Yeah. So
1: there's a plug. If you need someone to mind your dog during the day, my sister.
2: Ellen's sister.
1: Yeah.
2: And that's her title, Ellen's sister.
1: It's a that's business. The name of her business. We have time for one more question from you, Kira.
2: From me. Okay.
1: Oh, actually, no, for me. I'll go and then you go.
2: Okay.
1: Okay, this is a really serious question.
2: Okay, sure.
1: What has been the hardest sacrifice you've had to make for your sport?
3: Ooh. So this is something that I feel like people often talk about, the sacrifices they make in their sport. And I've went through my life and I've absolutely loved my sport, and sometimes it is hard. I get very nervous for events and stuff, and I find that difficult. But I'd say if you were talking about things that you sacrifice and miss out, I do miss out on a lot of family occasions and things with friends. I moved to Manchester and my boyfriend lives in Dublin and I only get to see him once a month. So I've missed out on a lot of maybe those social things that other people have as the norms. I miss all of the family weddings. One of my closest friends is getting married next year and I'm probably not going to be able to make the wedding. And it's because I'm going to the Olympic Games, so obviously I'm excited, but I'd say that's the hardest part. I find those little things difficult, but I don't really mind because I know that I've chose this and I want to do it.
1: And do you not also find that because of the sacrifices that you've had to make, like missing out on like family things or friend things, you really do learn and find out who your real friends are? Because the people who really care about you, they're not going to make a fuss about it. They'll try and facilitate you when they can. Yeah. And it's a really good thing to know, like, who has your back.
3: Yeah, I feel very lucky to have the friends around me that I have from secondary school right the way up. I feel like, yeah, I'm very lucky. Okay, I'm going to ask you two questions because one's yes or no. And the other one, I'm just so interested to know. Do you pee in the pool, Ellen? Yes or no?
1: Ellen? I refuse to answer that question.
3: Okay, so make of that what you will, Irish public. And then this is something that I'm interested because you've shown on your Instagram story, and I've watched stories about, you were like, people were fascinated about how you tied your lace, mm-hmm. how you put on your swim cap, how you put up your bobble with your arm. And I want to know, what's the hardest thing that you found
1: to do?
3: To do.
1: So, like it's so difficult to open a can.
2: Ah.
1: Can opener. So, like, when I actually only started, like, I put up, whenever I go to schools and stuff, the reason why I put that video on my Instagram feed about me tying my laces is because whenever I do go to schools, kids are always like, you can't do anything, you have one hand. Yeah. And then my go-to is, can you tie your laces? And they're like, no. And then I like show off. It's kind of a little bit of bullying children, but
3: just put them in their place.
1: Yeah. So that's kind of why I wanted to show that. And I kind of got such a reaction that I was like, oh, like people are like, for me, it's normal, but it isn't normal for other people to like see this. So, yeah, for me, opening cans is so hard. I have to kind of like balance the can opener, tin opener. I don't even know what it's called. Like under my arm against my boob at a correct angle. And I have to stay like that while twisting it. And if I like any other movement, and I'll like lose it.
3: I know I'm getting you for Christmas. Aww. One of those
1: No, but I'm so stubborn that I don't like people helping me, so I like, need to commit to it.
3: It's so funny, I'm there with my wee electric tin opener and you're adamant, I'm doing it!
1: That will be the next video.
3: Yeah.
1: Alright, this has gone on far too long. Sonia Sullivan is standing by, so we'll have to come back to 10 Things I Want to Know About You on the next episode of Keane and McGean Unleashed.
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1: When we were asked who we wanted to talk to on the show, there was only one name on top of the list. She is a world champion, an Olympic silver medalist, an icon of Irish sport. We are delighted to talk to Sonia Sullivan. Sonia, welcome to our show.
4: Oh, thanks very much. It's nice to talk to you.
1: You are our first guest on the show, so forgive us. Our interviewing skills are not up to scratch. But yeah, no, welcome.
3: You have me and Ellen here today. It's Kira, and yeah, I was. You were my top request, naturally, being the legend of Irish athletics that you are. And I just wanted to congratulate you on a big year. I think a lot of people realise that this is a big birthday year. Have you enjoyed the celebrations?
4: Yeah, I'm still trying to work out, you know, what more things I can do over the coming year. There's a long list of things that I would, I suppose, like to do that I haven't even got any plans to do yet, like away from the usual stuff. You know, it's easy to kind of set yourself targets to do with, you know, fitness and sport and things like that. I think I'd like to go off to maybe some exotic island and, you know, just have a nice time. But,
1: just flee. You know, I probably need, relax for once.
4: Just disappear, even if it's only for a weekend, you know, it'd be nice to do something like that. But it's something I've always dreamed about and never got myself around to doing.
3: So in all the 50 years, you still haven't learned to chill very much, Sonia? Are you still very driven and goal orientated?
4: I think so. Like I was this morning, I'm in Teddington at the moment, and I went for a run around the park, Bushy Park, which is where I used to train when I was running fast and competing. And, you know, it's very hard to let go of, you know, what that park means to me and everything that I would have done in there and achieved in there. And so when I was training there, we used to always have this target for, you know, all the people who would help us, the coaches and physios, people like Gerard Hartman, and just, you know, anybody who turned up. The goal was to run around the park faster than your age. And so for me, you know, I used to always, if you went sub 40, then you were always going pretty good. And I always said, you know, as you got older, it would get easier. But it's going to be a bit of a challenge.
3: And that's one thing that I find interesting, that whenever I retire from athletics, I often wonder, will I want to keep running? And people do ask me that. I came from a Camogie background, and I often feel like I'd like to go back and play some different sports. Whenever you got to the end of your athletic career, did it feel like a natural kind of progression into being a retired athlete? Did you continue running just as hard, or did you go and try something different?
4: I kept training quite hard for a long time. It was very hard to let it go and to change from, you know, running twice a day. I think when I started running just once a day, then that was kind of the end. Mm-hmm. But it took a while to do that because I always felt that, you know, there was one more thing or one more race or one more time that I could achieve. And so it took me a long time to come down from that. And, you know, maybe if I had taken it a bit easier earlier, I probably would have been able to run for a little bit longer. But, you know, I just knew one way of training, and, you know, there was no one there to kind of direct me in another direction as I got older. And I feel like I know a lot more now than I did, you know, kind of when I was in my 30s. And, you know, it was just all about going out there and running as fast as you can for as long as you can. And, yeah, you know, the harder the better.
1: And Sonia, when was the last time you went a week without running?
4: Let me see. I have had some time off over the years just for injury and different things like that. But this year's been pretty good. I've been running a fair bit this year. I can run about 5 days a week. And so you just kind of, I think as you get older, you appreciate it a bit more as well. And I do everything I can so that I can keep running. And, you know, being in Australia in the winter time, it gets a bit colder than people think. So it's not much fun going out on the bike or swimming. So I tend to try and run, and it's a bit more time efficient as well. I've got two dogs, Snowy and Winnie, to look after. So it just makes more sense to run with them than to be heading off on the bike by myself or going to the swimming pool.
1: So does it help being in Australia? I mean, I went to Australia for the first time after my World Championships, and just the atmosphere, and everyone just seemed to get up at like 6 o'clock in the morning just to exercise. It was like I was there to be on a break, but I just kind of felt like I had to keep exercising just to fit in. Is it really kind of easy to keep up exercising just in the environment in Australia?
4: Yeah, it's very, I suppose, people, it's part of their day and people do get up early, but I don't know, I haven't really got into that getting up early phase. I'm still a kind of bit casual in the morning. And
1: you wouldn't make much of a swimmer now?
4: No, definitely not. I kind of work on the kind of, what would you say, the mum's routine, you know, and I've kind of got to the end of that now as well, where, you know, you drop the kids at school and then you go out and you exercise after that. So maybe there's two waves of exercise. You have the early morning people and then you have the mums. Who go at about 9 o'clock.
2: Yeah. And Sonia, you touched there before on the lessons you learned from your life as an athlete, and you'd said you probably trained very hard. I was looking down through that long list of your accomplishments in racing whenever I got back to Manchester, and it's one that I would actually like to print out and have a wee breakdown of, because I, looking down through you, you race an awful lot more than I race as a 1500 runner. And what kind of, what lessons did you learn from your time as an athlete that if you went back, you might have changed, or if you were going to talk to a current crop of athletes and help them with their training, what advice would you give? What have you learned?
4: Well, I think, like, I was either full on, or I was either on or off. Like, I was, you know, really going for it or I wasn't. And, you know, when I look back on it and when I look at athletes now and how they train and race, and I think athletes now are a lot more controlled and managed, and, you know, whereas I used to train hard, I used to get injured a bit, but I was always ready for the racing season. And but we would get to the point in June and you'd have your last training session, and then it was just racing, you know, every second day, and you'd hardly go for a run, and I used to love that time. So I think when I was racing on the track, I enjoyed racing more than training. And then when I started to do road races and even a bit in the marathon, then I started to understand training and, you know, kind of balancing and managing things a little bit better. So maybe if I could have brought that into my track career, then, you know, I don't know. It's hard to tell, because, you know, you kind of think if you were a bit more managed and controlled, then would you be a little bit more conservative? So then...
2: Did that aggression make you the athlete that you were? It probably did.
4: Yeah, I mean, I just, you know, I would say no to, there was nothing I wouldn't say no to. I wanted to do everything, and, you know, I was excited to race, and I loved it.
2: Yeah.
4: So, you know, I think that just kept me going, you know, just going race to race, and, you know, there was never time to reflect if you didn't have a good race. And, you know, sometimes you'd run, you know, 4:01, and that would be a bad race.
2: Yeah.
4: And, you know, because you're just so used to always trying to run faster or to win more races. And, you know, I suppose the thing was, I was also at a time where you could win races more often. And so, you know, if you didn't run a fast time, then at least you had the satisfaction of winning the race.
2: Mm-hmm.
4: And I also think that's a harder thing for athletes today, is that sometimes, you know, it's harder to get in that winning position. And when you're in a competitive and winning position, you can do things that are unpredictable,
2: mm-hmm.
4: because you just get into the kind of the competitive spirit, and you just kind of you forget how tired you are, or you forget that, you know, you've run so fast over the first three laps.
2: Yeah.
4: And you just fight it out. I suppose the one thing I would love to do now when I watch the races is, like, when I ran 3:58 in Monaco, I won the race, and, you know, I was 50 meters clear with 300 to go.
2: Mm-hmm.
4: So I would love to be in some of those races now where, you know, they go out super fast, and, you know, just see how far I could, like, the hardest thing for me was to get to 1200 meters at a really fast pace, because
2: yeah.
4: I had to commit to the pacemaker, and it was, you know, it was all about a time trial rather than a race.
2: Mm-hmm. Whenever you watched that 1500 final in Doha, what were you thinking?
4: Yeah,
2: because that was fast.
4: That was unbelievable. Yeah. No, that was something else. And, you know, you just kind of thought, she's going faster. How can this be? And it was fascinating. But, you know, when you break it down and you kind of think, well, it's not times per lap that you can't do. So you kind of think, well, it's possible, you know, if you just have to be able to somehow put them all back to back. And but, you know, girls are running a lot faster through 1200 meters now than ever before. And, you know, I think when I ran 3:58 in 1994 or 95, whichever one, I can't remember which year it was. I think it was 95. I was the only person to run under 4 minutes that year.
2: Yeah.
4: You know, and you know, every race now people run under 4 minutes. So I think athletes and coaches have worked out how to be a lot more specific in their training, and, you know, directing that towards the races. And, you know, that's something that I would love to, you know, I suppose, being known about or kind of been able to do rather than just going out there and running it, whatever turn, whatever was there, I just went up and lined out and raced.
2: Yeah.
1: And speaking of racing, sorry, Kira, Sonia, your personal best in the 1500 meters is 3 minutes 58.85. And Kira ran a personal best of 4 minutes 0.15 seconds at this year's World Championships. Would you be annoyed if Kira were to take your Irish record?
2: I told her that's a cheating question. Yes, she will. She wants her national title.
4: Well, maybe 10 years ago I might have been annoyed, but now, you know, it's kind of old enough. It must be 25 years now at this stage.
1: Will it be hard to let it go, though?
4: Not really, no. I mean, you know, you can see it coming down the track these days that, you know, there's so many more girls running faster times and, you know, the opportunities are there to run faster times and, you know, looking on from afar, and Kira will answer this question, when watching the World Championships in Doha, it just looked like unbelievably perfect conditions, mm-hmm. you know, for racing. And, you know, if other meets are able to recreate that in the future, then, you know, you're bound to get faster times. And, you know, maybe all the shoes are going to be evolving as well, you know.
2: Yeah, the next stage.
4: There's lots of changing things. But then, you know, when you look back to years and years ago, the tracks have changed and, you know, the shoes have changed over time as well. So it's just the sport is evolving. And, you know, I think, you know, it's not a difficult thing anymore for girls to run under 4 minutes for 1500 meters. Mm-hmm. And it's very achievable. It's not something that, you know, it looks out of reach. I think people line up now knowing and believing that they can do that. So I'm sure Kira is the same. It's just going to take the right race and the right
2: time. Well. Uh-huh. And Sonia, you had, I don't know if a lot of people probably know you for your track times and your spectacular races there, and you had such a range as an athlete. It's something that I look on as an athlete and think, wow, I don't think people would realise that your half marathon and your marathon times are also pretty tasty for an athlete that was so successful on the track. Going right from your 800 up to your marathon, which was your favourite event to race?
4: I think 3,000 metres was always my favourite, and I was really annoyed when they changed the 3,000 to the 5,000 for the championship events, because the 3,000 you could get away with a lot in the 3,000 metres, where the 5,000 metres you had to be on your game all the time, and, you know, there was always those few laps in the middle where you could lose concentration and, you know, the race would get away from you. So, I think, you know, of all the Irish records I have, I think the 3,000 is probably the most difficult one.
2: I said so. Ellen was asking me before the show, and I was like, look, Sonia has some records that that some of the best athletes in the world have struggled to get close to. And you have records that are going to be reigning for a very long time.
1: Yeah, it just goes to show what a legend you are in the sport. As it is such an important year with the Tokyo Olympic and Paralympic Games coming up, Sonia, what advice would you give to any Irish athlete who aims to go for a medal in Tokyo?

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1: Poetry, mate.
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3: Has that bigger feeling about it, and more people know about it, and more people ask you about it, and it just it can become a bigger thing in your mind than it really is. And I think you just have to break it down into small pieces, and you know, follow the same routine that you do for training to, you know, small races to big races, and you just follow that routine all the way to the Olympics. And you line up on the start line knowing that you've done everything you possibly can, and you know, you're out there ready to give the best performance you can. And you know, I suppose the most important, done everything you possibly can, and you know, you're out there ready to give the best performance you can. And you know, I suppose the most important thing is that you can walk off the track happy that you've given everything and you've got the best result you can. And that's how I felt when I went to Sydney. I just wanted to be happy with my run. And I didn't really think about winning a medal. I mean, I think now if I look back and I think, well, if I thought about winning a medal, maybe I would have won.
4: Maybe the picture would have got to you though. Kira, as Sonia is your idol, is there anything you would like to say to Sonia before we wrap it up?
5: Well, I just want to thank you for taking taking this opportunity to speak to us. It's been a real pleasure, and to thank you for being such an inspiration. I think people don't realise how lucky we are in Ireland to have sports people such as yourself to look up to, and you're certainly somebody that gives me a lot of faith that as an Irish woman I can go out and compete with the best in the world. So I hope you have fantastic celebrations, that you finally get to settle down and have that little breakaway.
4: Yeah, where treat yourself.
5: You just go off the grid, because I'd say you're always badgered to be talking to people like us. But thank you so much, and I hope you have a fantastic year ahead, and hopefully our paths will cross again sometime in 2020.
4: Yeah, thank you, Sonia.
3: Thanks very much. Best of luck for the Olympics.
4: Thanks, Sonia. Thank you very much.
3: Yeah, and you know, for the season ahead.
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0: football.
1: Welcome back. I'm Ellen Keane.
2: And I'm Ciara McGeehan.
1: And this is Keane and McGeehan Unleashed. In a moment, we're going to be talking to world boxing champion Kelly Harrington. But first, we have both picked out three athletes you should look out for in 2020.
2: So, my first athlete is not just one athlete on their own, but I think we should look out for the Irish hockey women. Going forward into 2020, they did fantastic with their Olympic qualification. And watch this spot and get cheering behind the team.
1: Very good. Mine is a fellow teammate of mine. She is only currently 17 years old. Her name is Nicole Turner, and she is actually aiming to compete at her second Paralympic Games. But in September of 2019, she won her first ever World Championship medal. It was a bronze medal. So looking towards Tokyo, we could be seeing another medal opportunity there.
2: Definitely. My next athlete is in the field of golf, and I think we should all look out for Leonie Maguire and a lot of the other girls up there in the Irish golfing scene. But she's had a glistening year this year, so watch this spot. And I think we both agree on our next athlete.
1: Yes, so another lady who is one of our ones to watch in 2020 is no stranger to success. She won her first World Championship medal in 2016, a silver in the light welterweight category in 2017 after Katie Taylor went to pro. She dropped to the lightweight division, where she won another silver in the European Union Amateur Boxing Championships. In early 2018, she won a bronze medal at the European Championships, and then later that year went on to be crowned world champion. In June of 2019, she won a European Games silver medal, and now her sights are firmly set on the Olympic Games in Tokyo. It is, of course, the one and only Kelly Harrington. Kelly, welcome to the show, and thank you for taking our call.
3: Wow, thanks so much. It's great actually hearing that all back. I'm like, wow, I think I'll just pinch myself first to see, is this actually me she's talking about?
1: Yeah.
3: Wow, thanks, Ellen.
1: That's the thing. The amount of success you've had since 2016 has been phenomenal. And just how did you get into boxing? Could you tell us that?
3: Basically, when I was younger, I was going down the wrong pathway. I suppose there's two pathways you can go down. One is the right one and one is the wrong one. And I was heading down the wrong one at a very early age. And I suppose I was very mature, academically not very smart, but streetwise very smart. So I knew what I was doing was wrong, and I knew I needed to have to change something. So I knew sports was good, and I suppose boxing is very well known in the inner city. Mm. There's a boxing club on every second corner nearly. So that was how I ended up getting into boxing. And the discipline in boxing is it's the best discipline that you could have, really. And the coaches, they let you away with nothing. So,
1: so they turned you right. And what age were you when that all kind of started your boxing career?
3: Between 14 and 15. So if you can imagine, at that age, you're probably thinking, yeah, what could she have been doing that? That is
1: really
3: wrong.
1: When you were first starting off and you were joining the boxing club, did you ever have dreams of the Olympic Games?
3: To be honest with you, no, I've never had a dream of the Olympic Games, because I started boxing basically to take me on a different journey in my life. And as long as I was on a different journey, that was my goal, was to take me away off that wrong path and onto the right path. And it's not only until 2016 when I actually started to believe in myself that I could actually do something with my career, with boxing, that I started to believe in myself.
1: And you are a proud inner city Dove, and your success has been felt throughout inner city Dublin, and your fans are so supportive of you and are so proud of you. And how much does it mean to you that you have the backing of your community?
3: It's brilliant to be able to come back to my community with a medal, or you know, it's not even just when you get medals. I've lost loads of fights. Jesus, I've probably lost more fights than I've had hot dinners now at this stage. And to come home and your community to still be very proud of you and still come up to you and say, look, listen, love, don't worry about it, you know, you'll get them again, you know, they're not just there for the good times, they're there for the bad times as well. And I'm able to give them a bit of enjoyment out of what I do for when I do have good times. So it's amazing. It works. Everybody gets a piece of the pie, really.
1: Oh, that's lovely. And the 2020 campaign is all about, if you can't see it, you can't be it. And do you think, Do you feel a little bit of responsibility to be a role model to younger people, and especially people who are going through a hard time like you did?
3: Yeah, this is it. You know, I actually never realised how much of a role model that I was only until, like, I start going into the schools and, like, people, like, I got a page there the other day, like, it was a story that one of the kids out of schools that I had went into, he was able to say every single word that I said when I was in the school back on a bit of paper, and I was like, wow, like,
1: oh my god,
3: these kids, like, they are like, they're like sponges, they're absorbing absolutely everything, like, whatever we put out there, these are absorbing it, like, so yeah. I feel as
1: do you ever get like a little bit afraid of what you're going to say? Do you ever get a little bit afraid of what you're going to say?
3: No, I just feel as an adult, like, it's up to us, like, to be able to, you know, to be proper role models and not be going out there and doing all kinds of whatever, you know, like.
1: Yeah, yeah. And tell us, have you had many obstacles along the way in the lead up to the Olympic Games?
3: Just injury, that's really it. Like, I broke me thumb in February, and then I broke it in June again, so I broke it twice this year. Had two operations on it. Hasn't been a great year. I suppose with highs comes lows, and that's what determines your mentality, really, is how you come back, how you bounce back from this. But I think I have that kind of bounce back mentality that I'll just come back anyways, and what's to be will be, and, you know, all that kind of stuff. That's what I'm trying to keep in my head. What's to be will be. Going to work for it.
1: I have the absolute privilege of getting to see you in the gym and getting to see you work hard. And honestly, I know 2019 has been a hard year for you, but you work so hard and put so much into each and every gym session. And I know me and Bernard Dunner standing by the sideline just watching it and being so impressed with what you do. And can I just ask, what exactly, when you think of Tokyo, right, so you're the world champion, and when you think of Tokyo, do you ever think about how other girls that you fight against are going to Tokyo to try and beat Kelly Harrington?
3: Yeah, well, at this stage now, I don't, like, boxing is, it's, I suppose it's like many other sports, girls come out of cracks of the walls. You don't know who's going to be here. They haven't seen me for the guts of a year, so they probably think I fell off the map. Like,
1: are you the underdog now?
3: I'm the underdog, and I love being the underdog, because it's hard when you have a target on your back, do you know what I mean? How do you get better? Now I'm fighting hard again, like, and I am the underdog, but I also have a target on my back, because I'm like, there's a new world champion, she's going to have a target on her back, I'm going to have a target on my back, everyone's out there to be beat. Styles make fights, and that's the interesting thing about boxing, like, styles make fights, so it's just great, like, and it's going to be a great journey, like, and again, I have to get to Tokyo first, so the qualifiers are in March in London.
1: Okay.
3: and they're not going to be easy, they're going to be tough, like, so again, there's going to be girls coming out of cracks in the walls, like, Russia will have, you don't know who they're going to have, like,
1: and is Russia, since the whole Russian doping scandal and the Olympic committee or WADA saying that Russia weren't going to be allowed to be involved in international competitions, are Russia still going to be allowed in boxing?
3: That's the thing, we're all thinking, like, we don't actually know, we don't know what the crack is, like,
1: yeah.
3: I don't know much about any of it, because I don't look into it, but I did watch that Icarus thing, and I gathered that it was state funded or government funded or whatever, but I don't know what way it works. And
1: oh my god, that Icarus thing, my friend wanted to watch that with me, and I was like, no, I'm probably the worst person ever to watch that with, I'll probably get really angry. So you kind of keep your head down and don't focus on it, do you not?
3: That's exactly it, like, you can't, because, like, you can just control what you control, because there's no point worrying about things that you can't control, because they just drain up your bloody energy.
1: Mm-hmm, yeah. And what is training looking like in the lead up to the Olympic qualifier in March?
3: I have not got a clue. All I know is this week we're sparring every day this week, and come January, so when we leave this week, I'd say Monday we'll get a plan for January, so we don't actually even know yet. I know there's a tournament in January, like a Strange tournament, and that's like a world championships.
1: Yeah.
3: Except for it's not a world, but you'll get...
1: You'll be treating it like it is a world championships as well.
3: Yeah, exactly, yeah. So all the top class athletes are going to be there. So I know that's in January, late January, so I'm just preparing for that. And even at that, the team still hasn't been selected for that. We don't know who's going to the qualifiers. We don't know anything yet. So it's just a waiting game, really.
1: So you're just going to take it day by day?
3: That's it, day by day, and just taking it as it comes. There's no point in worrying about the future. You just have to do what you can do in the present and train as hard as you can and hope that pays off.
1: I know in the Institute of Sport you train alongside the other boxers. So how important are your teammates to you in getting you through the dark wintry days and the hard sessions?
3: Do you know, we spend so much time around each other that everyone needs to be basically friends. Like, you can't have any badness in the camp, because that just brings everyone down. So the morale needs to be there. Everyone has to get on well, and it's great, because if you're having a bad shitty day, like, or you've sparred bad, or you've had a bad track session, like, you can talk about it to your friends. You know, there's so many of us there,
1: yeah,
3: that we can actually talk to each other and use each other as support.
1: And you're a little family, aren't you?
3: Yeah, it is. It's great. Like, I love having the girls around. It's brilliant.
1: And ideally, okay, so say you get your qualifying, you know you're going to Tokyo. What would be the goal when you get to Tokyo? What would you love?
3: When I get to Tokyo?
1: Yeah.
3: If I got to Tokyo? Jesus, like...
1: When? Come on, when?
3: Like, God, I to be honest with you... Like,
0: 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It's not just a day out, it's a day off. 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
8: It's 1 o'clock. Good afternoon. An investigation has been launched by the Garda watchdog after the death of a man in Garda custody. The man, who was in his 30s, became unresponsive while in a cell in a Dublin Garda station yesterday. Ellen Butler reports.
9: Gardaí say urgent assistance was requested when the man became unresponsive yesterday. Despite immediate attempts to resuscitate him by Garda members and medical personnel, the man was later pronounced dead. The coroner has been notified and the incident has been referred to the Garda watchdog FIS room, which has launched an investigation. In a statement, it says the referral was made by a Garda superintendent and its team of investigators has attended the scene.
8: A man in his 60s has been seriously injured in an assault in County Laois. He's being treated at Beaumont Hospital after the incident on Main Street in Port Arlington at around 1:15 this morning. A man in his 40s has been arrested and is being held at a Garda station in Laois. Anyone with information is being asked to contact Gardaí. One person has been killed and at least 5 have been wounded in a shooting in central Israel. Hamas has praised the attack as heroic and says it was in response to ongoing aggression against Palestinians. It comes after at least 8 people were killed in Gaza and a baby was shot dead by Israeli forces in the West Bank yesterday. Meanwhile, America has shot down 2 Iranian attack drones, which it says were threatening traffic in the Strait of Hormuz on the 100th day of the war. US national security expert Niga Anga says there is still officially a ceasefire in place despite the fighting.
10: I think that's why the last 72 hours matters so much in terms of where we are, because US forces are striking Iranian radar sites after drones near the Hormuz were found. The Iranians are firing missiles at Kuwait and Bahrain.
8: Justice Minister Jim O'Callaghan is the best performing member of the cabinet, according to a new poll. Ireland Thinks research for the Sunday Independent shows he's trailed by Health Minister Jennifer Carl McNeill. Voters told the poll they think Dara Cleary, Peter Burke and James Lawless are among the worst performing ministers. That's it for now. More at 2.
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8: A mostly cloudy day with outbreaks of rain. Highest temperatures of 13 to 17 degrees. And now you're up to date on News Talk.
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13: And you're welcome to Off the Ball Sunday here on News Talk. It's John Duggan with you through to 7. Thank you for tuning in. We hope you're doing great around the country. What else coming up over the next 6 hours on your radio? Well, the Munster Senior Hurling Final is always special, whatever the year, whatever the teams. We've got the former Hurler of the Year, Kilkenny legend Tommy Welsh at Páirc Uí Chaoimh this afternoon for reports and analysis of Cork versus Limerick. It begins at 2. Tommy was also at the Leinster Final, so we'll recap as well on Galway's victory over Dublin before we showcase all the weekend's Gaelic Games reaction before we go off air at 7 p.m. So the FIFA World Cup kicks off on Thursday. As we know, the Republic of Ireland women's team will qualify for the World Cup next year in Brazil if they beat France on Tuesday. The ex-Republic of Ireland international Keith Tracy will join us for Football Sunday at about 4 o'clock. We'll also bring you the Sunday paper review. The former Republic of Ireland women's team boss, Sue Ronan, an apt guest, obviously, this week with the journalist Paul O'Hare. They were on the show, which Adrian Barry, the presenter, recorded earlier. And Adrian joins me for the news round. Good afternoon, Adrian.
14: John, how are you doing?
13: How's the form? You're wearing a very colourful summer jumper there, Adrian.
14: Nice.
13: I was wearing a Brazil shirt yesterday in the studio.
14: I just took your lead.
13: Yes, you did.
14: Nice yellow jumper. I had a bee coming after me earlier on. I was like, geez, it must be bright.
13: You were at the Leinster Hurling Final yesterday.
14: Yeah, it's sort of a odd choice driving down past the Aviva. All the Leinster fans poured into the game as we were making our way across Croke Park. Like, I was talking to Richie Hogan on the show during the week, and we were talking about the attendances at the stadia, and I was saying, one will impact the other. And he was like, there's not too many rugby fans that'll be heading their way to Croke Park. And of course, South Dublin, and it's not the only hotbed of rugby in the province, but as a barometer, JD, plenty of hurling strongholds in that area of the world. So there would have been an awful lot of people at Croke Park that I suspect might have otherwise been at the Aviva, but it was a bit of a strange one. But yeah, went to the final. One of those games far more competitive than the other. Unfortunately, Dublin were always really hanging on by their fingernails to Galway, even when there was only 3 or 4 points in it. Through the first half, you felt Galway always had the ability to put the foot down, and that's exactly what happened. It was actually very hard at the end of it all because Dublin didn't perform anywhere close to their levels, and a lot of injuries.
13: This is another stage fright moment for Dublin in the Leinster final.
14: A lot of injuries, and there could be an element of that, but a lot of injuries and players getting injured when the game started. There was a lot of changes before the ball threw in even. Really hard, despite the scoreline, John.
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13: In Leinster finals, because they lost by 16 points 2 years ago to Kilkenny. Just hasn't really happened for them yet. But I think they're not far away, Dublin, because look at, obviously last year they didn't appear in the provincial final and then they beat Limerick in the quarterfinals. So they're not out of it and they've got Clare in the next round.
14: Yeah. And I mean, look, and 10 points in it with 9 minutes to go. Do you know what I mean? It was definitely, they'd put the foot on the accelerator and Dublin were blitzed in pretty quick. The club game will tell you there's no shortage of talent. Dublin hurling,
13: I've seen Athena won the All Ireland, didn't they?
14: And Crokes have been there, and Coola have been there. There's absolutely no shortage of it, and that'll tell you. And like, listen, you could look across their various, you know, clubs, Antrim clubs, Carlow clubs that have done unbelievably well, and the county hasn't necessarily followed suit. So I'm not saying that it's like one thing leads absolutely to the other, but I think they're in exceptionally good hands. With Niall O'Callaghan, and I was really interested in his post-match thoughts as well. He was devastated afterwards, and he knows they didn't turn up, and there are mitigating factors to that. I think a full-strength Dublin run that Galway team close, but where either of them stand, and again, Richie, very much in studio during the week, even ahead of the final, was saying that he didn't feel either were really All-Ireland contenders.
13: Okay, well, Galway hurling boss Micheál Donoghue says he's happy Conor Whelan's black card hadn't much of an effect on the result of yesterday's decider, a 4-29 to 4-15 win for the tribesmen over the Dubs at Croke Park. A first Leinster crown since 2018 for Galway. Donoghue says he's delighted with the result, but the second half black card was a big call.
16: I think we've had lots of good performances. I think we're no different to other teams, and we're striving for consistency over the 70 minutes. I think we started well, and we just had the cushion, I suppose, you know, even when Wheelo got sent off, and yes, Donal took the penalty well, and then we went back up and got the next score, and that just probably settled it a bit. Like, so, look, it was a good performance, but we still look for more. As I said, today was just about today, and trying to get that really good performance and ultimately getting the win, which we've done that. The big plus for us, as you said, is we've a month now to get some of the bodies right and get good preparation again. But look, today and tonight is letting the boys celebrate it, like, and then we'll get at it again midweek. Yeah, look, just, I suppose the penalty in the black card is a big penalty, do you know what I mean, to take, like, and I don't know, what were we up? Were we 6 or 7 at the time when the penalty, or maybe a bit more, but like, it's a big decision, do you know what I mean? And I said, my initial reaction, you know, and obviously we were 70, 80 yards away, we thought it was outside, like, so it's a big punishment for the crime and something like that, maybe where there is bodies back. So it's a big call, like, so look, thankfully it hadn't too much of a detrimental effect on it.
13: Galway manager Micheál Donoghue, they're in an All-Ireland semi-final now. The other match at Croke Park yesterday saw Carlow and Laois play in the John McDonagh, and Laois won by 127-118 to go back into the Leinster Championship. And Carlow hurling boss Pat Bennett has criticised the yo-yo nature of the John McDonagh and the Leinster series. So Laois securing the trophy at the third time of asking after losing out to Offaly and Kildare the last 2 years. Last year's McDonagh Cup winners, Kildare, immediately relegated from the Leinster Championship this year, failing to pick up a single victory out of their 5 games. And Bennett says teams being promoted to Leinster should have a 3-year grace period from relegation.
17: Look, it's all a yo-yo system. Look, the biggest problem they have is, you know, okay, Kildare would not go straight back down. I said that when we played them in the league, they beat us above in Kildare and Newbridge, and I said, that's fine, but we'll see when they play the Leinster Championship, you know, what will they be like? And they are gone straight back down again, and it's not helping Kildare. It's like, Laois will be under pressure again next year with the help of God. They will stay up. I'd love to see them stay up, but you know, if that's the case, it's going to be an awful year of weeks for someone like that. Could come down, you know what I mean? But

0: when you win the Joe Mack, you normally win it and you go up and then you come straight back down. And you go up and you come back down. No good. That's not, you know, that's no good for no team. And I think you've got to get, they're doing it with New York. They're giving them three years to stay up, right? In the Laurie Mar, or is it Laurie Mar? Or Christy Ringo left, they're leaving them up, only one Laurie Mar. So they're leaving them up for 3 years. Why not leave Leash up for 3 years? You know, why not make this, why not make it a 14-team tournament? Why, you know, why do we, a championship, why do we just have to make it that, okay, it's just the elite guys? And okay, we're going to get beaten, it's 100%. 100%, Leash will get beaten next year. But the only way they will learn is by staying up there. And they go again and they go again. And every year they're up there, they will improve and they will get better. But if they go up and they yo-yo up and down, they're not improving.
1: No more Lanigan's ball for the Joe McDonagh winners.
2: She came up and she came down again. My initial reaction to that was, I'm not sure that sounds like a good idea. I totally get the rationale for it. But what do you do with all the other teams who want to come up? It's a 3-year hiatus. So while it's promoting Kildare, all the rest of them are looking at it going, when are we going to show?
1: They could get a last minute winner.
2: You know. Yeah. And equally, you know, you might be headed into it. You might get up and then be headed into a 3-year bad spell. You're going to get Hockeyans for the 3 years. I do totally understand his rationale.
1: It's a development piece, really. That's a bigger thing.
2: I don't think it's the right solution.
1: Than the competition itself, I think, yeah. So the Munster final, 2:00, Cork versus Limerick on Lee's side. Ben O'Connor's first Munster final as manager of the Rebels. He won 5 Munster medals and 3 All-Irelands as a player with the county. And he says, there's no point in getting to finals if you're not winning.
3: Hurling's everything for a lot of people in Cork. And I suppose we've had a few quiet years compared to way back in the 60s and 70s, I suppose, a few quiet years. And it's just nice to be involved with a team that are getting to finals. And it's just hopefully that we'll be able to pull it off and win them. There's no point getting there if you're not winning them. But, I'm the same as every other Cork person. I'm a Cork supporter, number one. And all I want to see is Cork winning everything. That's not going to happen, and I'm sure every other county is the same, but I just see Cork and that's it. I don't want anyone else winning anything. So maybe be greedy and selfish, but that's just the way I'm wired.
1: You're Tommy Welsh and Tommy Rooney at Porky Cueve this afternoon, and Cork came through the round robin unbeaten. Remember, they beat Limerick on penalties last year, and they're unchanged from the team which beat Clare last time out. Barry Nash replacing Mike Casey, the only change for the Limerick side that won against Tipperary. Their manager John Cloddy says the challenge is on his players to bring the fight to Cork.
4: Well, the results haven't gone our way in the last 12 months. You know, they beat us obviously a number of weeks ago in the first round, and they beat us last year in the Munster final. So, you know, they were the best teams in the day. They're a fantastic team. Huge strength in terms of skill and speed, and you know, just a really, really good team. That's why they're so competitive the last number of years. So they're a fantastic outfit, and the challenge is on us now to really go after that over the next 2 weeks in terms of preparation, and hopefully deliver our best performance that we can on the day. You know, because a Munster final deserves that, and so we'll do everything in our power. I know the players are very focused and determined. We'll give it our shot.
1: Does the Munster final have that magic for somebody from Westmeath?
2: It's one that's on my bucket list, JD. I've never been to a final.
1: I would throw you out of the studio for saying that normally, but I didn't get to see Munster in Thomond Park until about 2023 or 4. Okay. So
2: yeah, these anomalies crap up. No, I'd love to get to one. I'd love to get a sample for one.
1: Yes, that'd be the thing. That's the one to be at.
2: But yeah, no, absolutely. Like, is there a more mystical event in Irish sport than the Munster hurling final? I'm not sure.
1: I would say in the past, no, but I would say given the changes to the structures, I think the All-Ireland final is now becoming.
2: But that, for that, like, it's almost like it's the extension of the parish almost. There's the Ulster football final would probably
1: I get what you're saying.
2: Unique.
1: Yes.
2: Everybody's crammed in.
1: This hill's, apparently, I've never been to Clonus, but there's a hill apparently in Clonus. The thing at Semple Stadium is, it's Liberty Square, it's where the GA was founded, 1884. There's all the, you know, the pubs and the refreshment outlets and everything, and then you're going up the hill. And like, I can literally remember going to the Munster final when Clare broke through in 1995 with my dad, and it was 10 punts to get in.
2: Yeah.
1: And it was the 9th of July. Like, I remember the day, like, and the sun splitting the rocks. It was, so yeah, it is. And
2: amazing.
1: Been at the Waterford games and even the Clare Limerick games in recent years. And the core, I mean, and as well, there's ebbs and flows in sport in terms of supporters, but the phenomenal support that Cork and Limerick are getting, it's just fantastic. And Porky Cueve has been redeveloped and there's a lot of positivity around it now. So it's going to be a great occasion today. And strangely enough, the game matters, but it doesn't matter because of obviously what's on the line in July.
2: Mm. Yeah, and also how much of a benchmark is it with Cork without, you know, a couple of very key yes. players, Darragh Fitzgibbon. Like, if he's not there and they get beaten, then it's a very easy one yes. to kind of say, listen, maybe, you know, as I said, the exact same with Dublin yesterday, to a point, Keane O'Sullivan, obviously, I think he was an All-Star last year. Cork minus Darragh Fitzgibbon are a very different prospect.
1: You see, Limerick are ravenous because they've lost four of their last five championship matches to Cork. And that game, that semi-final, has arrested Limerick's dominance in the game because Clare and Tipperary have won the last two All-Ireland finals. And it was, I mean, that was one of the best games you're ever going to see, that semi-final, All-Ireland semi-final of 2024 between Limerick and Cork. And Limerick, a bit like the Dubs in 2023, are trying to get back up there and it's putting it together for the full 70 minutes, which is interesting to see today because it generally is. There's a few new names, a few players have come in, but it's generally the core of that four in a row winning teams that's there for Limerick, and when they turn up they can beat anybody, but it's just not consistently that has been the case in the last couple of years.
2: Well, you know, I think if there are people out there who are passive interest in the game today, we'd Pat Ryan and Seamus Flanagan on the show during the weekend that were talking about Aaron Gillan alone. Seamus Flanagan saying that he's probably in the best form that he's seen him. And Pat Ryan, as the opposition manager in these games against that team last year, saying that he was on the sideline going, just, I'm delighted to be here with such a brilliant view of an absolute superstar of the game. So if you've only a passive interest and you're not sure about it, tune in for him, if nothing else.
1: Let's bring in our GA correspondent, Tommy Rooney, who's on Lee's side ahead of the match between Cork and Limerick. He's at Porky Cueve. Tommy, give us a sense of the colour down there.
5: Hello, John. Hello, Adrian. I tell you what, it's very grey outside of the stadium here, but then it's just chock-a-block full of green and red around us. Conditions are, as you'd expect, pretty overcast. Not quite as biblical as the Irish women's team, the conditions they played on Friday night in Porky Cueve against the Netherlands in their brilliant 3-2 win. But showers are expected, and there's a fair bit of a breeze heading across from the Blackrock end down the field. So we've got a cracker ahead of us, lads. It always serves up a cracker between these two, Limerick and Cork, and they've had some rivalry brewing over the last couple of seasons. A kind of a funny one in ways as well. You know, Limerick do look dominant at times, but Cork have pulled out some big, big results.
1: How do you assess it, Tommy?
5: Yeah, it's going to be really interesting because the injuries that Cork have suffered are monumental. Like, the loss of Kieran Joyce is just huge to their full back line. And I know there's all this talk about Darragh Fitzgibbon being in the standby panel. He can be added into the panel at late notice. We'll surely hear at some stage in the next 15 minutes if he is added in. But like, he's recently had surgery for appendicitis. Like, that's not something that you can just click your fingers and be ready from within 2 weeks. Or I'd be surprised if he is. So, you know, Decky Dalton had been in the panel for the Clare game at the weekend, or 2 weeks ago. He's dropped out after an injury in training as well. So Cork's depth has taken a bit of a hit. And then you look at the other side of the field and how strong Limerick look. And even on their bench, David Reedy, who started last year in the Munster final, Shane O'Brien, who came on in the Munster final and had a huge impact at halftime, Tom Morrissey, you know, Mike Casey's on the bench as well. There's some really good options there. And on the Cork side, you're kind of looking at the game changers who might come in, and maybe a Seamus Hernady or a Shane Kingston, who've done the business before in these big games between Limerick and Cork. So it's going to be so hard to call this one. Keane Lynch's right card in the round robin game a couple of weeks back obviously had a big impact, but Cork delivered that day and they stepped up after the league final defeat that they were so disappointed in. So it's going to be so close, lads. It's going to go down to the wire. And I just think, if you're asking me for a prediction, John, I've just seen something in Limerick's physicality over the last couple of weeks and months. They just seem so dominant over teams and even against this Cork side. So it'll be interesting to see how that one plays out.
1: I can hear the Munster final through the speakers, Tommy. I can hear it in the background.
5: It's beautiful. It is just beautiful. And, you know, Munster GAA know how to put on a show. And I look, Super Value Porky Cueve is such a beautiful setting for a game like this. Traffic issues aside, it's just such a beautiful setting for a game. And it's going to be, it was sold out yesterday. It's not going to be nice on the terraces. It's going to be bucketing down at times. But there's plenty of ponchos at play already. You can see them, the green and red ponchos in action. So we've got a really good game ahead of us here, lads.
1: Tommy Rooney, our GAA correspondent, live from Porkeyque. We've got Tommy Welsh as well, 9-time All-Ireland winner, for the full preview at 1:30. Also, TG Carr All-Ireland Senior Football Championship in ladies football. Mayo against Dublin are underway at McHale Park and Castlebar. Meath versus Galway, that game moved to Bective from Stamullen. And Kerry against Tipperary, both of those games, Meath Galway and Kerry against Tipperary, have got 2 o'clock starts. The Kerry Tipperary game is in Ostensack Park in Tralee. So that is what's happening there. And letting you know at the moment, it's Dublin 1-3, Mayo 3 points. So Dublin getting a goal through Niamh Heatherton, who was in the studio not too long ago. And then the Glendinblex All-Ireland Senior Camogie Championship, Waterford versus Tipperary, 3:30 throw-in at Walsh Park in Waterford. Group 1 round 1 that match. So Leinster into the URC final, a 20 points to 11 win over the Bulls last night. I'm going to say that again. They beat the Stormers last night, the Cape Town Stormers last night. They play the Bulls for the second year in a row on Friday evening, the 19th of June at Croke Park. And Leo Cullen, the Leinster coach, happy with how his squad started out. Admits their execution during the match, though, not clinical enough.
6: Yes, I thought the lads started unbelievably well. Obviously, get into what 13-0 lead, and what there was, we don't quite deal with a restart, or is it the exit? Wasn't sure was Evan Roos playing the ball on the ground or not, but pops out, and then listen, when Stormers are down here 22, like you can see the power that they have, and eventually they get in for a score themselves, which gets what 13-5. We had probably some chances what before half time. There's probably a period there. We'd obviously 5 metres out, penalties, and I didn't agree with the gun for the tap and go. So they were on a warning at that stage as well. And then we're just, you know, not quite clinical enough in terms of some of our execution there, which, you know, and again, listen, you've got to give credit to Stormers. Listen, they're unbelievably physical and the way they defended their line. And you sort of, you see it there on the field, and a lot of their guys very emotional there. So how much it meant to them, the game. So, and listen, the opposition, you've got to give them credit for some very resolute defence, and they get a turnover and hack the ball away. So, you know, that was then, Jeff, it was obviously just on half time, and for us then at half time, probably just regrouping, coming together again. You know, we have some good pressure on them. You know, we keep them out there at the end of the field. Again, we have a chance, don't quite execute, and like it's getting a bit tight. Then they get a breakaway, you know, and then it's down to what was from being 13-5 to 13-8, then 13-11. It's like, ooh, it's getting a bit tighter now, 2 points. So, listen, credit to the players, that they stuck at it incredibly well.
1: Leo Cullen there after that 20 points to 11 win over the Stormers. I mean, it was, as Leo said, 13-11, but Jameson Gibson Park with a late try, 71 minutes, and they probably helped that Stormers were indisciplined. They had a player sent to the bin, eventually got sent off, and another player in the bin by the time the match finished, and they ended up with 13 players. So, but then again, Leinster are in another final, or repeat of last year's final. There was not that many people there last night. There was 46,000 people there last year at Croke Park for Leinster against the Bulls, the repeat of that. Now we're going to see on the 19th, and hopefully it'll be something similar in terms of a crowd.
2: Yeah. Well, there was 46,000 and odd at Croke Park yesterday as well. And,
1: yes,
2: you know, nobody can tell me that there wouldn't have been another, I don't know what exactly the number is, but a significant number at the Aviva if that game
1: 15,346 last night.
2: Yeah, I think there would have been a lot more than that if that game hadn't clashed yesterday. But look, that's what it is. And, you know, we're at that point of the year where these things tend to crop up. There'll be an awful lot more at Croke Park on Friday week, am I right? For the final. So there's a bit of a novelty still with playing rugby at Croke Park too, so I think that'll bring a lot of people out, the fact that there's a final, it's all on the line given the Leinster season. But yeah, massively helped by the what should have been just a straight red card in that game yesterday. Okay. It was a horrific challenge, and I think the game has wandered into a bit of an issue where it's come up with correct structures about how to deal with reviewing what might be a red card, and then just
1: Ruin Ackerman, yeah.
2: A clear inability on Max Deegan. It was awful stuff. Like a clear inability to just rule a red card at the time and just get on with it. Like, could they do a reverse of the review? We're giving you a red card, go and sit in the bench. If that's going to change, we'll get the TMO to have a look at it and we'll downgrade it. That might be the way to do it, because it was just an obvious thing, and it massively helped. And there was a big slice of luck. You mentioned Jameson Gibson Park's try. There was a huge slice of luck. There was a flailing boot from one of the Stormers players. I don't think it was intentional. I thought at first it was, and then on review, I don't think so. And then he gets yellow carded for that. But the tip of the ball on his foot opens up the pitch for Gibson Park, who had to be alert, but does open up the pitch for him, and he gets to run through a gap that wouldn't have been there if the pass that he was attempting had come off. So there was a bit of fortune, obviously, about that. But still work to do, and Hard to know where Leinster are at, I suppose, given all that. But home advantage is good. Probably can rally themselves, I would think, for one last rattle at it.
1: In
2: 2 weeks' time. So we'll see.
1: French Open men's final today. German Alexander Zverev finally could become a Grand Slam tennis champion later. He takes on Italy's Flavio Cobolli, number 2 seed Zverev. And they've met twice during the clay season this year, both players winning a match apiece. The Memorial Tournament in Ohio has had a weather delay, so the third round's not fully complete at the moment. At the moment, just looking through the scorecard here, Shane Lowry, 2 under par through 14 holes of his third round, in a tie for 13th. Rory McIlroy in a tie for 20th. A level par after a 71. They won't be winning this week, but tuning up, obviously, for the US Open at Shinnecock Hills in New York later this month. JT Poston of the United States has a one-shot lead over Ryan Gerard, Poston on 10 under par midway through his third round.
2: Is Lowry definitely done, JD? Half of his round, third round to go. He'd need the top two to come back a little bit. Will he still be in that dressing room? I mean, probably asleep right now, but whenever he wakes up, convincing himself he can.
1: Well, I'll never get over, in my own mind, the fact that I said that Rory McIlroy had blown the Masters after the first round last year, and it's probably the worst moment of my career, to be honest.
2: Rory doing Rory things. Nobody should be held to account over this.
1: Well, we have racing at this afternoon. After, just want to mention, by the way, Ronan Whelan from Kildare, 33 years of age, rocks up at the Derby yesterday at Epsom and wins. And he's been on the circuit and flat racing for quite a long time. Ronan, lovely fella, and wins on Christmas Day. What a name for a horse to win the Derby at 7-1. Bit of a controversy because Benvenuto Cellini, the favourite, caught his hind leg at the back of the stalls. And then the stewards ruled that after the race that he was a non-runner because he didn't get a fair chance. And that's caused a huge consternation in racing because are we bringing VAR into racing? Where does it start? Where does it end? So that's a story that's going to roll and roll. Yes, so Navan and Punchestown is where the racing is today. Matthew Brennan, our producer today, another Westmeath legend here, joining us for the end of the news round. And Matthew, you were at the extravaganza. You spoke to Katie Taylor. We're going to hear from Katie later on, Eddie Hearn. You were at the unveiling of this news that Katie will fight at Croke Park September the 5th.
7: I was, yeah. And I wouldn't be someone who's been to a whole lot of these type of occasions, but I was sincerely and severely taken back by the sheer amount of people that were there. Now, that's to be expected, of course. Katie Taylor, we know, is one of these people who transcends everything, really. As far as sport goes, anyway, she's much bigger than that. And that was definitely on show when was it? Friday. And the fact that it was a very last-minute thing, I suppose, even talking to some of the people at Matchroom who were there, were saying they kind of only found out about it the start of the week. Obviously, would have known it was kind of coming to this and this was going to happen, but the fact they were going to be doing the press conference on Friday was not something that had been planned for weeks. You know, it was more, okay, everything's signed now, let's get the wheels in motion on this, because of the fact that it is an 80,000-seater stadium. Matchroom have been involved in some pretty big occasions in the past, but even this is something that they know is going to take a serious amount of marketing to get filled to a degree where I suppose the occasion matches the show, what it should be. And I suppose would be the biggest fear that Eddie Hearn might have. And he's not the type of guy that would put his hands on something that he doesn't think is going to be a success.
1: I was reading through some of the papers, and you did the paper review with Sue Ronan and Paul O'Hare, and the Tommy Conlon piece on Katie Taylor is very interesting.
2: Yeah. So the first question, Matthew came into the office today, he said, is it going to sell 80,000?
7: Mm.
2: And it's the question that everybody's asking themselves. And I kind of feel as if we don't need to worry about that. It could be 60,000, and that is going to be... You mentioned about Eddie Hearn putting his hand on success. Privately, they'll have spoken about and agreed what success looks like between Croke Park, Aiken, Matchroom, Katie. Probably at some point they might have informed Flora Bailey what success looks like.
7: I doubt it.
2: Probably not. But I don't think it... I actually don't think it needs to be 80,000. And I possibly would have my doubts that it might be. I know there's been a lot made about the family ticket. It's £125 for a family ticket. It'll be in a non-alcohol area of the stadium. £125.50 for a family of four. It's at 9 or 9:30 at night. That family isn't going to be any kids under 10, so they'll be all kind of roughly teenagers or what have you. And also, as is pointed out in some of the pieces today, this is boxing. Let's not forget about that. And Katie's been involved in some pretty, as it's been described, bloody battles.
7: Mm.
2: Like, this isn't, you know, you're not off.
1: But a lot of people be watching it on the screen, though. I mean, she's going to be in the centre of the pitch. There'll be a lot of people just watching, a bit like darts, which is also a Hearn sport.
2: I just mean in the sense of the pugilistic nature of what's happening. Like, for small kids, it's probably not really... So the idea of it being a family event is true, but it's also caveated.
1: Okay.
2: As in, I don't think there'll be kids there really. It'll probably be 10 and up, I would suspect. And that's a huge cohort, so I think that diminishes the aspect of the family ticket.
7: So there was a huge emphasis put on the fact that this will be more than a sporting occasion as well. So I imagine this will be marketed to a degree where you mentioned about the kids and the younger people side of it as a day out. And I can see Croke Park being open from 2 o'clock in the day and stuff going on and people filtering in.
2: What do you mean by stuff going on? Like
7: music. Okay. There was entertainment, that sort of stuff.
1: And something that you might have at an All-Ireland final.
7: Yeah, well, listen, yeah. And
2: Ed Sheeran.
7: That might probably annoy you.
2: Was there talk of Ed Sheeran?
7: Yeah, there was talk of Ed Sheeran, yeah. And that's, I think, to do with the fact that Peter Aiken is now involved and Ed Sheeran would have kind of been taking part in some Aiken promotion type events. And I think his involvement in this is significant. He spoke about the fact that he has known Brian Peters for a long time, and he went to Eddie Hearn and said, I want to be involved in this, I want to make it happen, I know how we can make this a success and financially doable, I suppose, for Eddie
1: Match
7: Hearn.
1: Room are covering the security costs.
7: Yeah.
1: I read in this piece.
2: Yeah. Well, so the rental, rent in the room is 400 grand.
7: Yeah.
2: So it doesn't seem like that was ever in doubt.
7: No.
2: But that security price tag of 500 grand was the thing. So Eddie Hearn has made this big play, obviously, of the fact that he's not making a shilling out of it. I'm sure that's not exactly true, probably
7: he's not.
2: Not
7: making a huge loss.
2: His usual fees.
7: Yeah.
2: And it's like we were discussing in the pay-per-view that I feel that it's, either way, it's a net win for Eddie Hearn. He's doing his brand a massive favour.
7: The reputational benefit he will get from having any involvement at all in this, and the fact that his involvement in it is in its entirety, he is the reason that this is happening. Yeah, that's going to do him the world of good. And so a phrase that gets coined an awful lot at the minute is ending up on the right side of history. And the fact that he's involved in this means that he will, in some way, shape or form, end up on the right side of history.
1: Whether you like or dislike Eddie Hearn or Barry Hearn, they are smart people. I mean, he watching that press conference.
7: Oh my God.
1: He could have sold ice to the Eskimos and they would have thanked him for it.
7: Yeah.
2: Well, he's not only ending up on the right side of history, he's the one making history.
7: Yeah, yeah.
2: Is what's happening here.
7: Absolutely.
2: And he has gone from a villain in Irish eyes, right? Do you remember all the, the temerity of you to be taken on our national institution in the GAA? And, you know, as Irish people, how we got our back up about that. And now suddenly it's, where are we going to put the statue?
7: Yeah. And it was an endearing moment between himself and Peter McKenna, obviously, who was up on the stage too, who has been the man that he's been dealing with to make sure this Croke Park thing gets over the line. And his first line to him was, my old pal, we've had our differences and all this sort of stuff. And it was very quickly like,
2: well, he's nothing if not charming.
7: Yeah, he is. I mean, even just getting chatted to him for maybe 3 or 4 minutes, and you ask him one question and you're kind of saying, please let me ask another question here, because he just goes and it's like he flicks a switch and he's just talking. It's a sight to behold, to be fair to the fella. And one thing you can't take away from him is he's good at what he does. He's definitely good at what he does, and he didn't lick it off a stone either.
2: Well, but Steve Davis is ultimately responsible for all this.
7: Well, true.
1: Well, one of my heroes of the 80s. So.
7: Yeah.
1: And now a big DJ in his own right.
2: Yeah, I had a Steve Davis pot black table in my front room at home, JD.
7: Really?
1: Hope you still have
2: it. My brother used to absolutely kill each other. Yeah. No, I don't have it.
7: Yeah.
1: Anything else of note?
2: So that's a really good piece. There's loads of good detail in that.
1: It's an independent
2: You know, a reminder, as I said, that it is also a boxing match. And I know, but rightly, like Matthew says, that it is going to be sold as much more than that as well, I suppose. Peter O'Reilly, there's a lot of writing about, obviously, the week that was, various managerial contract stuff. You had Leo Cullen, obviously, going on. Chat about Carla Ward in the aftermath of the Netherlands win during the week. We'll see what happens on Tuesday. But Andy Farrell, obviously, signing his new contract until 2031. Peter O'Reilly takes it up in the Sunday Times. Farrell didn't need to use the RFU's admiration as leverage for his latest contract. His record spoke for itself. So he's saying this bit of, by securing Andy Farrell in 2031, the IRFU has gazumped its English counterparts. Or is it that the RFU have been asleep at the wheel? Or is it that, there's been a bidding war between the two organisations? And he's saying it's none of those things. Andy Farrell left the RFU in 2015, the aftermath, obviously, the World Cup disaster. There was talks in 2018 for Eddie Jones to bring him in as defence coach. But Andy Farrell had insisted, or it's reported at least, that he would succeed Jones as head coach, and that promise couldn't be made. So he was kept on. But yeah, I think people feel very positive about this. This is a coup, I think, from an Irish point of view, and a coup that suits all parties. He's got a very settled family here. His daughter is working here now. His son, who's a talented hurler, apparently, for Clannagh, has a couple of years to go in school. So very settled, and I think that suits everybody. I think the biggest thing, John, out of this really is in relation to the Lions, and as to whether there's a clause in the contract
1: 2029
2: out of that or not. I think he'll struggle to find an Irish rugby fan now who would feel that that's a good idea.
1: But it's New Zealand, isn't it? Once every 12 years, I mean, that it's very hard to to do that.
2: Roll back the clock a couple of years, we'd have all been saying, this is brilliant. It's a great sign of where Andy Farrell is at.
1: I think what will happen in Australia will determine a lot of the mood around that.
2: Yeah. Possibly, but we've had 12 months that I think a lot of people have decided that it's the hangover, you know, the greenification of the Lions and his involvement in it. I don't think he needs to be gone for a year, personally.
1: We're still, though, only a Thomas Ramos missed kick away from winning the championship.
2: Yeah. That's certainly one way to look at it, John, yeah.
7: Can I give you one more anecdotal Katie Taylor thing just before we finish up from the press conference today? Eddie Hearn was telling a story, not inside the press conference, more like one of the huddles, about how himself and Katie and a couple of the team were walking through this sort of alleyway, narrow kind of street, he described it, towards Croke Park the other day, and there was a group of girls up from Kerry, little girls. I think they might have been in the Croke Park Hotel, there might have been something going on, you know, as they do at this time of year. And they were sort of walking around, and one of them caught a glimpse of Katie, and he described about their eyes lighting up and all this sort of stuff, and them coming over and they're running around and huddling around her. And I do think, as you mentioned, there will be a call for parents to make, I suppose, as to whether they want to be taking their kids to a fight, essentially. And that is something, I suppose, that will be done on a case-by-case basis. But I do think there will be a lot of young girls in particular, and to be fair, as far as Katie Taylor goes, young boys too, who do want to be there for something like that. And I imagine there might be a few sad faces if parents describe them, they decide that they don't want to go.
2: Yeah,
1: we've just run out of time. I know you're going to talk about the Declan Queeley, David Walsh piece in the papers.
2: Katie came on at halftime in the match yesterday, yes, right into the middle of the minis, and how she didn't get the head scalped off her by some 10-year-old hurl, I don't know.
1: Priorities.
2: I think, JD, I could spend probably 45 minutes talking to you about this piece, so I'll just sum it up here and you can throw in your two cents. It's Declan Queeley, it's David Walsh in the Sunday Times. It's a brilliant read. Irishman dreamt of one day pulling off a gambling coup like the one that earned Barney Curley, who it turns out was his mentor. I'm sure you're familiar with all the details in this, John, in a way that I definitely wasn't. He netted nearly $4 million for himself, Barney Curley, back in the day. And Declan Queeley, $500,000. And he needed it because he was in debt. This is the spring of 2024.
1: Yes.
2: Loads of aspects to it. I think the one that interests me most is just that, you know, there's this view that Ladbrokes essentially didn't pay out the full whack that they were due to. They paid him 100 of 300 odd, and he's sore about that, needless to say. But he talks about the idea that, you know, you can know, as a trainer, you can know information about a horse, and that's fine. And I'm not sure where I'm at with that. It feels like, listen, totally within regulations and all of that sort of stuff, but...
1: Yeah.
2: Feels odd given that in other sports we can't do that.
1: I don't have, I probably would need about 10 minutes to go through it, but I'll get
2: David
1: to,
2: Walsh,
1: get to it at another time, Adrian and Matthew. Thank you so much for the news round. Off the Ball Sunday here on News Talk. You've got to get to Tommy Welch and Porky Quay. We're going to do that in a moment.
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4: And you're welcome back to Off the Ball Sunday here on News Talk. It's John Duggan with you through to seven. It is Dublin 1-5, Mayo 6 points in the Ladies Football Championship group stage. A 2 o'clock throw-in at Porky Queeve for the Munster Senior Hurling Final between Cork and Limerick. Joining us to look ahead on Lee Side, the 9-time All-Ireland winner and former Hurler of the Year, Kilkenny's Tommy Welsh. How are you, Tommy?
5: How are you doing, John? As my Hall of Mahertig's friend John Mariarty used to say, it's a great day to be alive. The crowds down here, the atmosphere is absolutely electric, John. And myself and Tommy are down here since about 10:30, 11 o'clock there this morning. You couldn't get park in any area. Everyone's up in half double yellow lines nearly, I see. Some cars, other lads are up in grass verges. It's unbelievable. And the views here around, the crowds are around here since so early this morning. We heard Mundy and Sharon Shannon singing and playing music earlier on. That was epic to get the crowd going. You know, there's no minor games. That maybe is it. Conversation for another day, but Sharon Chan and Mundy were brilliant, and there's a girl going to sing the national anthem here. I've never heard that and like it. I've heard a lot of our Ron Veans in all my life, John, but I've never heard that and like this, so tune into that if you can at all. But like, Munster fine, listen, I know we always have the rivalry, Leinster, Munster, but listen, we're hurling people, John. We love it, whether it's a Leinster final or a Munster final, but the Munster final is an occasion in itself. We often heard the likes of Shawnee McMahon and these players, even Declan Hannan talk about during the week out in his back yard behind the parade. They talk about Munster finals even, because that was the first kind of, I suppose, major title that was going to be on their calendar in a year. And it's just unbelievable down here. Like, think of the players that played here in Munster final day. Charlie McCarthy, Jimmy Barry, Shawnee McMahon from Clare, Gerald McCarthy, Christy Ring, Anthony Dale, John Milan, Ken McGrath, Eamon Cregan from Limerick, Mick Mackey, going back all those years, Jimmy Doyle, the Will-O-Wisp, Mick Roach out around middle of the field, Owen Kelly from my time, I suppose. You could go on and go on and go on. Think of the great finals like of the past, 87 in Killarney, that was the famous one, Richie Stakelham, the famine is over, that hadn't won since 71. The 84 centenary final, 0-1, I was watching that one, Tony Brown's goal when Watford would become champions for the first time, and I'd say it was 38 years. Milan's hat-trick in 0-3, Cork could go on and win that final, but Milan's hat-trick that day was absolutely magic. Then the one we were around for in 0-11, Tipperary scored 7 goals here in Porky Queeve. I didn't realise it was here again. There was some epic finals here in Porky Queeve, but Tipperary scored 7 goals that day. Lara Corbett John scored 4-4. If a lad scored 4-4 in today's championship, he'd be nearly hanging up the boots and giving him the Hurler of the Year already. The Clare and Limerick one in Turles. Remember the one after extra time? Yes. I was covering it for yourselves, John. Were you with me that day?
4: I was, yeah, Tommy, yeah.
5: An absolute epic, like Tony Kelly's sideline to level it. Garrod Hegarty's goal that day. I remember coming up from Clonakilty. We were on our holidays with the caravan that time. Must have been, was it around COVID times? We were on, down in Clonakilty. Like, this might be super value Porky Queeve, but Clonakilty have the greatest super value, I think, in the world. You know, and that brings us today, John, Cork and Limerick. Like,
4: yes.
5: Limerick have never beaten Cork in a Munster final in Porky Queeve. What so about, could this be today?
4: What about Cork? Then let's talk about Cork. They won 4 of their last 5 matches in the championship against Limerick, but obviously no All-Ireland since 05. They've gone 12 games unbeaten at home. They've only conceded 3 goals in the round robin, but they've got a few injuries. Kieran Joyce, Darford Skippen. How do you look at Cork, Tommy?
5: Well, that's the thing. That is the thing. It's the injuries. Like, you know, we all felt at the start of the year like that was, they seemed to be after nailing down the full back spot. We all know Owen Downey and Robert Downey, they're more half back line men, you know, and dominators out there, inspirationally, if you like, because you rain balls down on top of them, they'll catch them all day. But the fullback was always the one that, if they could conquer that one, you know, you could see him going on maybe and doing huge things. And they have done huge things, but Kieran Joyce getting that unfortunate cruciate injury, you know, has knocked them back a little bit. But listen, there's great players in the past, like Limerick, you know, Keane Lynch got injured in the past, Darragh O'Donovan, Declan Hannan, you know, and they've got over it. So teams that have went on and won All-Ireland finals, sometimes they refocus them. Sometimes the cornerbacks beside him said, you know what, maybe I have to do the extra little bit. The midfielder said, you know what, we can't let the ball in as fast, we're down a man. And you know, and sometimes the lad stepping in then feels the pressure, and he brings this game to new levels. So yeah, the injuries is the one thing could affect Cork. You know, Dara Fitzgibbon is obviously out with the appendix and trying to look out on the field. He is part of the extended panel today. Sometimes you can shoot him in.

0: But I'm looking out here. I'll let you know later on, but I don't see him out there. Tommy is telling me as well.
1: I hear that Shane O'Brien is in for Limerick for Adam English, Tommy.
0: Yeah, the ball is in. Full forward, and we're looking at it here, and they puck around before. They kind of puck around their trees. So it looks like he'll go in full forward. Aidan O'Connor will go out centre, and Keane Lynch will go to the middle of the park.
1: What about Limerick then? Because they must be absolutely bullin'. You're talking about the bull there to beat Cork, because they're a proud county. They won four in a row. They're the generational team. That semi-final in 2024, they haven't come back and won on All-Ireland. Obviously, they didn't win that year. They didn't win last year. And how are you feeling about Limerick? And Keane Lynch, for example, got sent off in the round robin. He'll be gunning for this.
0: Yeah, gunning. Absolutely gunning. I could hear Declan even talking about it there. There was a lovely piece between himself and Patrick Horgan there during the week. And they were speaking about, you know, previous matches and that. And he was just saying even it was very difficult for him as a supporter this year to watch that, because Keane would be a good friend of his, watching him getting sent off, like, you know. And Keane, more than anyone, he gives it all to the GAA. An absolute brilliant role model to all young lads. And we all make them mistakes. And he did that day, paid the price, and no problem to him. Back he comes again. And he was brilliant the day he came back. Today was against Waterford. He was absolutely super, and he's captain here today, and, you know, trying to bring back the Mackey Cup. They lost it last year on penalties, a tough one for them. Like, it was, you know, if you look at John Kiely's record, John Kiely, as far as I can make out, has played in seven, has managed in 17 national finals. That's under 21 Munster, under 21 All-Ireland, senior national leagues, Munsters and All-Irelands. He's in 17 finals. The only one he's lost was last year after penalties, like extra time, didn't even lose extra time. So his record and his team's records in finals is unheard, you know, it's unmatched, I'd say, in the history of our games. Like, 5 All-Irelands, 1 under 21 All-Irelands, 6 Munster finals, 1 under 21 Munster final, and 4 National Hurling Leagues. Like, it's a crazy, crazy record. He's a tough, tough taskmaster. And we, you know, looking at John Kiely, the way he manages these guys, by all accounts, a Tuesday night before a Munster final or an All-Ireland semi-final, he is driving them lads. Don't worry about injuries. Don't worry about this. Don't worry about that. You just get yourselves ready. Not for Sunday. Get yourselves ready for tonight. He wants to see him man of the match tonight, playing the game of their lives tonight. That's what he wants. And when you have a manager like that driving them on, like, for Adam English not to be playing, like, that's unbelievable. I can't believe that Adam English not playing. I would have thought he is now one of the top hurlers in Ireland. But, and he probably, listen, he might come on and do the business. The other man then we have to talk about is Paul Kinnerk. Like, Paul Kinnerk's record, and like his, like, 321 All-Irelands with Clare. He won the All-Ireland with Clare, obviously, in 2013. Came on to Limerick and has won everything as part of this group. And even, you know, when he was starting out, I was trying to look into him during the week. Won an under 16, I think, with Monaleen football, one of his first coaching roles, county title. 6 Mile Bridge won the under 21 county final with him as well. And, you know, his, like, I was trying to look into, you know, what is his kind of, you know, what's his philosophy? And it seems to be, obviously, game-based. That's, he brought that into the GAA. You know, when we were all doing drills and, you know, cone to cone, he brought in the, but why does he do it? Problem solving. And the one team that's better than probably anyone at this modern game is Limerick, because when we all expect them to go short, to go long into Galan. Galan wasn't here the last day, John, against Cork when they were down a man, and Cork won the round robin game. Galan wasn't here though. So when they're going short, and say that option is no longer there, say everyone from Cork pushes out on the Limerick players out the field, now with Galan in sight, they can go long into Galan and the bowl. So problem solving is probably what they're better at than anyone in Ireland.
1: We're talking to Tommy Welsh of Porky Cueve ahead of Cork versus Limerick in the Munster Hurling Final. Hurling on off the ball is with Apple Green Coffee Convenience and a winning stop wherever you're headed. What are the key matchups for you then today, Tommy?
0: The key matchups, like, I had down here Cahalan versus Aidan O'Connor, but I didn't realise, you know, Adam English was going to be gone and the bull would be in. So that's going to be Cahalan, I'd say, versus the bull. That'll be unbelievable. You know, two big, strong men. You know, and any time the bull is there, like, and on form, especially when he thought he wasn't going to be playing, suddenly gets that injection of enthusiasm and energy that he's starting the game. I'd expect him to be brilliant today, but Cahalan, like, is a dog, you know. He's a lad that'll go to the battlefield with you, and he'll go to the trenches. So I think that'll be a brilliant one. I was trying to think who they'll put on Galan, and I don't think they'll put Sean O'Donoghue on him. You know, he's struggled with him in the past. So I think possibly they'll go with Niall O'Leary on Galan then. You know, he'll match his runs, you know, the zigzag runs, and see how that goes. Rob Downey then on Keane Lynch, but you know Keane Lynch is going out centre field, so it'll be Rob Downey on Aidan O'Connor. That'll be an interesting man. You know, a big man, small man. So obviously they're going to put high balls down top of them. They'll get Aidan O'Connor to move him around. And sometimes with a big man, that's what you have to do, John. Put a small man on him, because instead of going long and direct, you'll move him all around. And if Rob Downey doesn't follow him, ball's over the bar. But a huge one. William O'Donoghue's transformation to centre-back, John, has been unbelievable. We thought he wouldn't survive without Hannan. Hannan, one of the great centre-backs in the modern game. He was able to sit, but he was able to push up then and score a couple of binds. So who were they going to find? They found that Kyle Hayes, it wasn't really working. Why? Because they lost that winger, if you like, on the wing. Because when he's on the wing, the half forward on the opposition team has to watch him and watch him. You know, we saw him scoring one of the great Munster final goals in history here against Tipperary so many years ago. But when Kyle Hayes is on the wing, you have to watch him going up and down. But when you're in the centre, you have to mind the house. Well, William O'Donoghue is doing that brilliantly. So he's going to be on Shane Barrett. And Shane Barrett's a terrific player. And really, guy can score 1-4, 1-5, or 5 points, no problem to him. So, and the last one I'll give to you, John, is a brilliant one. Dan Morrissey, Dan the Man. We had Dan the Man, as I often say before, with Dan Shannon, a brilliant, brilliant player for Watford for so many years, inspired all crowd. Well, Dan Morrissey is the new Dan the Man. Nobody gets the better of Dan the Man. So can Brian Hayes do that today? He's in great form this year. So some brilliant, brilliant matchups here today to look forward to, John.
1: James Owens is the referee. Tommy, I just think the support for these counties is fantastic. It just reminds me a bit of the Dubs with the Hill, the Cork support. If they get a goal, and if they don't, Limerick, I'm sure, brought their numbers. It just feels there's a real great rivalry and a fantastic story that's continually evolving between these counties.
0: Huge rivalry, absolutely huge rivalry. And you said the man in the middle, he's, you know, when players get better as they get older, James Owens is getting better. I think he's a brilliant ref now, because he's not blowing the whistle, he's not as finicky. You just can't be too finicky in a hurling game, especially the big ones. You know, everybody's going for the ball, everyone's trying to play the ball. So I think James Owens is having the year of his life as a referee, and I hope he continues to do that, and, you know, keeps the yellow cards and red cards in his pocket maybe. But the rivalry, John, Nicky Quaid started in 0-8, she in the All-Ireland semi-final. Cork were up by 6 points, you know, went on, Limerick came back and won it, and we've seen what they've done since. But Nicky Quaid's, you know, interception, I think it was off of Harnady, nearly, say, in and around the square. That was epic. You know, the penalties last year. Remember Hoggy's penalty in 2024 at the Saturday night here in Parky Cleeve to keep Cork in it. The semi-final in 2024 to stop the 5 in a row. This team, these supporters, they have an unbelievable rivalry. And today, I think, you know, just judging by the supporters, they're here so early, I think it's going to be epic. They're getting up here now. The Cork lads are in behind the Artane band for a while. And, you know, Limerick are only coming over there now. So, you know, Cork are focused. Limerick are focused.
1: Yes.
0: Should be an epic.
1: Right Here Right Now is behind you on the tannoy and the speakers. This is the Right Here Right Now verdict for Tommy Welch. Who's going to win the Munster Senior Hurling Final? You called it right yesterday. You said Galway.
0: Yeah, and I think Limerick have the hunger. They're waiting here 2 weeks. They're waiting for a payback. They've never been Cork in a Munster final. A wounded team like Limerick are a dangerous team, and I think they're going to edge it today. But listen, you can't write off a Ben O'Connor team, because he's mad hungry for this first title of his in the senior campaign as a manager, and you can't write him off. But it's Limerick for me.
1: Okay, Tommy Welch, Kilkenny legend, thank you so much for the preview there. We got Tommy Rooney, our GA correspondent, and Tommy Welch for updates throughout the game between Cork and Limerick. Munster Senior Hurling Final at Porky Cueve throws in 6 minutes' time. We also obviously have as well a reaction to come with Tommy after the Cork Limerick game for Dublin and Galway yesterday, what he thought of it and what he thought of the John McDonagh Cup and what he thinks of Kilkenny as well, obviously with the issues they have at the moment, not getting in and out of Leinster this year. We have football championship matches in ladies football. So Dublin 1-5, Mayo 6 points at the break in the senior championship group 3 round 1. Two matches just getting underway at 2 o'clock. Meath against Galway and Kerry versus Tipperary. That is in the ladies football championship. The only senior men's game in hurling or football is the Munster final, throwing in at 2 o'clock between Cork and Limerick. But other things going on as well. Racing at Navan this afternoon. Cleo Delinda, 11-8 favourite, winning the opening race. That was the EBF maiden over 5 furlongs. Gavin Ryan, the winning jockey for trainer Dunica O'Brien. And Bowie Bear, the 100-30 favourite, has won the second race there. That is the 5 furlong handicap at Navan. And at Punchestown, Majax Hill, an 11-1 winner of the opening race there. A novice chase over 2.5 miles at 122. Remember as well, we have the French Open final. Alexander Zverev, can he finally do it in tennis? And we have the Monaco Grand Prix as well. It is Kabaddi versus Zverev for the men's title. And it's just getting underway in the next while. And we're going to see the new winner crowned today. But this is Off the Ball Sunday and News Talk. So much to come on the show this afternoon. More hurling, obviously. Chat with Tommy Welch and the updates in the Munster hurling final. And a FIFA World Cup preview to come with the ex-Republic of Ireland international Keith Tracy at 4 o'clock. And all the reaction as well to Gaelic Games matches throughout the weekend. But after the news, Adrian Barry with us to sift through the best sports writing of the day on the Sunday Paper Review. Stay with us.
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21: It's 2 o'clock. Good afternoon.
3: A Russian drone has hit a nuclear facility near Chernobyl, according to the Ukrainian president. Volodymyr Zelensky is warning the structure is extremely critical, and the UN's nuclear watchdog says the strike caused significant damage, but radiation levels remain within established limits. The Ukrainian president is due to meet the leaders of the UK, France and Germany in London today to discuss restarting peace talks. Ukrainian MP Kira Rudyk is also hopeful they'll choose a chief negotiator.
16: One of the cases of the meeting of President Zelensky with European leaders would be picking perhaps the negotiator or somebody who may have a chance on bringing Putin to a certain kind of deal.
3: A woman in her 20s has died in a crash in North Cork. The single car collision happened on the N73 Mallow to Dublin Road at Kildorrery at around 25 past 7 this morning. The driver and sole occupant of the car was pronounced dead at the scene, and her body has been taken to the local mortuary for a post-mortem exam. The N73 remains closed between the village and the R522 for a technical examination, and Gardaí are appealing for witnesses. The family and former colleagues of Detective Garda Jerry McCabe have gathered in Limerick on his 30th anniversary. He was shot dead by the provincial IRA during a post office cash drop in Adair, on this day in 1996. An anniversary mass has been held at the Holy Rosary Church on the Ennis Road in Limerick. Parish priest Father Des McAuliffe says Jerry's family and friends continue to feel the impacts of his death.
21: It was a crime that jolted the nation, and still the painful reverberations are felt by the family, by the McCabe family, and by the Garda family also.
3: Justice Minister Jim O'Callaghan is the best performing member of the Cabinet, according to a new opinion poll. Ireland Thinks research for the Sunday Independent shows he's trailed by Health Minister Jennifer Carl-McNeill. Voters also ranked Dáire Cillery, Jack Chambers and Peter Burke among the best performing ministers. That's it for now. More at 3.
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3: A mostly cloudy day with outbreaks of rain. Highest temperatures of 13 to 17 degrees. And now you're up to date on News Talk.
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24: And you're welcome back to Off the Ball Sunday here on News Talk. It's John Duggan with you through to 7. No score so far in the Munster hurling final after a minute and 15 seconds. Cork against Limerick at Páirc Uíochmhainn. Updates throughout the game. So, time for the paper review now. Adrian Barry joined this week by the former Republic of Ireland women's team manager Sue Ronan and the journalist Paul O'Hare. We're going to play out the conversation in two parts over the next 90 minutes. So to kick things off, Adrian, Sue and Paul discuss the announcement of Katie Taylor's farewell fight at Croke Park, as well as a fantastic victory for the Republic of Ireland women's national team over the Netherlands at Páirc Uíochmhainn on Friday. Have a listen.
25: Loads in the papers today. We'll get into all of that, but as always, we try to give people a bit of a flavour of what's making the headlines on the back pages to begin with. The Mail on Sunday have gone with the Leinster final at Croke Park yesterday. Positive tribes, they've gone here with a bit of a play on positive vibes, I suppose. Boss Hale's inspirational Burke after Dubs' destruction. 429 to 415 was the final score. Galway beating Dublin in that Leinster final, and it was very much one-way traffic, but Galway panel very much delighted there with their hands on the trophy at the full time. Leinster set up Croker final after Stormers arm wrestle. This is Rory Keane on Leinster's win over Stormers at the Aviva yesterday. We'll go with the Sunday Independent next, and again it's the Leinster final here. Kings of Leinster, Galway shattered Dublin's dream. This is Darren Neary celebrating one of the many goals that was scored, particularly towards the end of the game, but turned into a bit of mayhem for the last 10 or 15 minutes. I was at it, and they put up 5 minutes at a time on the board afterwards, and there was a collective, oh, Jesus, just put us all out of our misery here. Everyone knows this one is done. Country divided on whether to play Israel, writes Niamh Horan. Half of the poll respondents say home game should not proceed. Get into that in a bit more detail as well. And on the Sunday Times, as usual, I suppose, it's a knockout. Rugby leading the way here. Leinster beat Stormers in bruising encounter to seal place in URC final. And Jameson Gibson Park after his Sky try scoring 10 out of 10 performance, I see, from the performance ratings. Must have been in this Sunday Independent that they were. 10 out of 10 is a rare but beautiful thing. That's the Sunday Times via The Sun. Ward has world in her sights. Carla Ward is eyeing another upset as Ireland chase World Cup qualification. Sucker Punch, heavyweight champions, Galway leave Niles Dubs on the canvas. Katie Taylor there came onto the pitch at halftime of the game yesterday. The minis were in full flow, Galway v Dublin. I don't know what they were, under-9s or under-10s. And into the middle of them came the world champion and about 12 or 14 photographers and hangers-on right in the middle of this poke around in the middle of the pitch. It's like, oh, lads, could we, you know. Somebody's going to get their head clipped off here now with a swinging boss. Troy, keep the boss out of it. Tamar Hagrimson has told Troy Parrott and Seamus Coleman to keep him out of decisions on their futures. That is the Sun. And the last one we'll go to here is Real I New Van. Jose's back at Tottenham for $75 million. Defensive giant Mickey van de Ven. And Tribesmen put Blues back in their box up there as well. And that is where we're at on that. So I did mention Katie Taylor, and we'll begin with not her appearance at halftime at Croke Park yesterday, although she has been on a monster PR drive since this all got confirmed for September the 11th at Croke Park on Friday at the press conference. It's a real kind of feel-good story, and, like, you know, it's very rare that Brian O'Driscoll is the one that's always used as got a bit of a farewell tour and a fitting end to a career, and she's got what she wanted.
0: Yeah. And who would begrudge her? What a glittering career Katie's had, you know, from the amateur game right through to the professional game. I mean, she's been a trailblazer for female sport, but particularly obviously for women's boxing. Getting it accepted into the Olympics, winning the gold medal, then turning professional and winning numerous belts and being undefeated for so long, you know, and she's always wanted to fight in Croke Park. And it didn't look like it was going to happen for a long time for various reasons, but fair play to her team, to Eddie Hearn, etc., for making sure it happened and it's happening, and to send her out on high, because you can see how humble and how emotional she was in the press conference the other day and how much it means to her. And, you know, I'm delighted for her, and I think we will get a full house to send her off.
25: So, like, we can get into that, because, like, obviously 80,000 is the number that's been mentioned, and, like, she has appeared certainly in the last few days, and I'm sure this will disappear again just as quickly as it came, but obviously in this kind of, as I said, kind of a PR drive, she appeared in one of the dressing rooms for the Offaly Camogie team at some point over the weekend. I thought it was, like, maybe the most bizarre appearance of them all. But it'll probably disappear again, I'm sure, at some point or another. Obviously, it'd be great if it'll be 80,000, but there's a big possibility that it could be 50,000 or 60,000, and that too will be absolutely fine and would look unbelievable as a TV spectacle as well as everything else.
1: Yeah, and like you mentioned there about the kind of the PR drive that's going to be needed, because, you know, this is only 3 months away, right?
25: Yeah.
1: And it's not Katie's kind of natural environment to be sort of front and center with that sort of PR type of stuff. She obviously has to do stuff, and she's done bits and pieces, as you mentioned there, a few kind of obscure popping up here and there, and there will come a time where she just has to lock herself away and get into sort of camp mode and not be sort of front and center. You would think on the face of it that maybe you don't need a massive PR drive for this, because it's such a short run in, and it's because of who she is and what she's achieved and the final send off, and she's going to be 40 years of age, and you know, they've priced tickets reasonably sort of competitively. Just talk of, you know, cheapest tickets are the in and around nearly £40 or so.
25: There's a family ticket for
0: 125.
25: Yeah. And then there are a bunch of other tickets for like 38. I think that accounts for 20% of the stadium or something like that. Yeah. But your commoner garden ticket is about
1: 38.70.
25: Pitch side prices will range from 106. Bear with me here now. From 106 to $1,500.
0: Yeah.
1: Which I believe is kind of standard enough.
25: Hogan Stand and Cusick Stand tickets will start at 38.70, and I think pitch will be in and around 100. £100 for
1: a family ticket.
25: £120 for a family ticket is very good. £100 for a general ticket feels on the steep end.
1: Yeah. Mm. And like the family ticket, the €125.50 for family of four, and they're talking about having it in an alcohol-free area in the stadium. Sounds great. And then again, you never read too much into social media as the true barometer of things. But, you know, certainly had a quick look Friday, just after the press conference, just to see what the sort of chat was about the pricing of the tickets in particular. And there was plenty of comments about you must be off your rocker was one of the words to bring kids to this, you know.
25: So I don't think it'll be like they're talking about kids. I think it's a teenage event, right? Like it's main card, 9:30, 9:30. That could be 10:30, 11 o'clock. Like, there's no way
0: they're not going to have youngsters.
25: No chance.
0: No. Yeah. And the other side of that, I suppose, is they were saying, of course, like, well, KG's an icon and she's a role model and for young girls, etc. But do you really want to bring really young kids to an event where effectively they're knocking the head off each other, you know?
25: Tommy Conlon writes about it in the Sunday Independent today. Clock is ticking ahead of Croker Farewell. He talks about the money aspect of it, I think more from the promotional and fighter point of view. That, you know, obviously you mentioned too, there was the big sort of standoff, I suppose, it's probably fair enough to say, between Crow Park and Eddie Hearn. They're charging him a guesstimated $400,000, as in charging Eddie Hearn for the rent of the venue. It didn't look like that was ever necessarily in contention, but what was in contention was the $500,000 bill
0: for security.
25: Ballparked, it says here in Tommy's piece. So he gets asked about that in the press conference during the week. We're not going to really be making much money on the night, which is okay. We're doing well. He goes on to say, my dad might kill me, but what does it really matter, Eddie Hearn, if we make on a night like this, because we leave it with something that we'll never forget. Tommy writes, he did give the impression that this quiet, unusual woman has left a different impact on him than maybe most of his male boxers have ever done. There'd be books, obviously, about, and already are, but there'd be plenty more about the impact that Katie Taylor has made, like in the achievements that she's had of her career, between the introduction of women's boxing at all to the Olympics, to selling out Madison Square Garden, changing the game of women's professional boxing. And then, like, this might be a footnote in the whole thing that maybe only Irish people will fully understand, but her ability to have found, by whatever means, some sort of a resolution to this thing. I mean, to have sat down with Eddie Hearn to begin with, he said he met Brian Peters and her as a courtesy. Half an hour into the chat.
1: Yeah.
0: He thought there was something special here.
1: And I think some of the coverage in the papers on this today kind of centres on that dynamic, the almost kind of convincing Eddie Hearn that this was an achievable goal to have this fight at some point in her career, you know, that maybe, as you say there, Adrian, that he met her and her team maybe a decade ago as a matter of courtesy, and this was kind of floated as an idea at the time, and perhaps it wasn't really going to get off the ground. There was obviously the back and forward with Crow Park itself, and then obviously a lot of the Sunday stuff today focuses on Peter Aiken, the music producer, coming on board in terms of his sort of sway with previous events and gigs and things that he's worked with over the years with Crow Park, and how the sort of his involvement late on seems to have been kind of a really key moment in getting this to happen.
0: Getting the deal over the line.
1: Yeah, but just the kind of almost the Eddie Hearn kind of realization maybe over the last decade that this is something huge. And that passage that you read out was actually the one that I'd highlighted here in Tommy Conlon's piece, where he is saying that it's not about the money at this stage. Whether you actually believe it's not about the money.
25: Look, totally fair enough. It does feel as if he's been won over by her, you know, for a long time now.
0: I definitely think there is that, you know, that connection. Yeah, I think you can see that all the time in every one of our fights, or after our fights when he talks, etc. And yeah, I mean, he says in the article that, where he's quoted as saying that he's not going to make much money from this fight. I'm sure he is going to make something, but, you know, perhaps he isn't going to make as much as he generally would. But you do get the feeling he wanted this fight for her because he knows she wants it so badly, you know. But going back to, I suppose, how quiet she is, and another part of the article mentions that in that press conference, she was the quietest person in the room while everyone around was talking, and that's what she is. But she is going to have to start, you know, on that promotional trail now for the next week or two, how long it's going to last. And you mentioned her randomly turning up in different spots over the weekend. She will have to use her voice, I guess, to try and, you know, get the message out there, or not to get the message out there. Of course, everyone knows who she is, etc. But, you know, just to try and put her weight behind selling those tickets, because there are a lot of tickets to sell. But I do think you'll get an awful lot of people who want to go, and I think it will be close to sell out, if not.
25: Are you ever in contact with her?
0: No, I haven't. I haven't seen Katie for a long time. At some award or other she got over the years, but yeah, she did.
25: You gave her caps, yeah.
0: At underage, yeah. Then she went on to senior level with Noel King. But yeah, what a footballer she was! And
25: incredible,
0: yeah. And like she was an incredible boxer then too, and she played for me, but no one knew anything about it because it wasn't mentioned. She was world champion at amateur level. She was European champion, and she was always in some competition. I remember meeting her dad to try and get her to make sure she'd be available for football. And I think she mentions it in her own book that part of the deal was when we had a camp here at home or a competition that her dad could come into the hotel and turn the room into a sparring ring so she could keep her training up and happy days, no problem, because she was also performing on the pitch, you know.
25: But and that happened?
0: Yeah, that happened, yeah, in the airport hotel.
25: Ah.
0: Yeah.
25: Did you see the sparring?
0: No, I didn't. I left them to it.
25: Well, you're not like I'd been. I mean, listen, you weren't to know at that stage.
0: No, probably not.
25: If you did, you'd have been have the door ajar a bit.
0: Yeah, but no, I mean, like, what a career she's had, and I think she deserves this game, this fight.
25: She was that good that you were willing to probably
0: to compromise.
25: Make an exception.
0: Yeah, for sure. I mean, she was, what a talent. Even when she went to the senior team, I mean, what a talent, but
25: What could have been, Sue, eh?
0: What could have been?
1: I remember covering a game in Ireland International years ago. I think it was a friendly, possibly in the old Belfield, maybe. And the FEI sort of communications media people were sort of pointing out a few different things about some of the players, just in terms of just trying to get a different angle on things.
0: Yeah.
1: And I remember one of the press officers at the time just sort of mentioned in passing that girl there, Katie Taylor,
0: she's a boxer.
1: She's a boxer as well. Mm-hmm. So a few of us were like,
0: that's great.
1: I had to go searching for it and look it up and find it. But But Mark Gallagher in the Mail just has a nice, just one line. It's in the middle. It's not the line that finishes his piece. It's kind of buried in the middle. But he says, Katie's entire career has been built on her refusal to be denied the opportunity she believes that she should have. Mm. And that kind of sums it up nicely.
0: Yeah.
1: You know?
0: Sure.
25: Just the last one on endorsing the brand of Eddie Hearn, I suppose, but like it does feel as if he's gone from chief villain. How dare you, the temerity of you to take on, you know, our national institution in the GAA and demand money from the government. Suddenly people are like, that Eddie Hearn.
0: He's not so bad.
1: He probably had this kind of thing, you know, I'm only guessing here, but maybe he had this thing in his head that, you know, people are sort of talking about the politics of it all here in terms of the GAA, Croke Park, and perhaps him coming over from London and maybe not fully appreciating that. I think maybe over the course of time he actually has fully appreciated it and maybe has some sort of respect for it as well.
25: They're taking the absolute piss was the phrase that he used in the initial negotiation with them. So he seems to have climbed down from that.
1: And if you take the quotes in Tommy Conlon's piece in the Sindo about, you know, it's not about the money. Clearly it's going to be about money at some point. But reading between the lines on that, if you take it at face value, what he was saying the other day, then there does seem to be some sort of respect on his part for the process, you know, the institutions.
25: Well, it's good. There's a net win for him either way, even if, you know, he's saying, I'm not getting any money out of it. Brilliant for his brand.
0: Yeah, for sure.
25: Brilliant for the chapter in his book where he's saying, I changed the game of women's professional boxing, and this, I was going to say this is the full stop on it, but it's the full stop on this chapter of it, I suppose. Mm. Brilliant for his brand.
0: Yeah, it's a win-win all around.
25: Just a couple of other bits on it. Tommy's piece that you mentioned, he says the strategy is to expand the appeal of this event beyond the boundaries of boxing or sport. They hope to make it family-friendly. They want to appeal to the parents who would like their children to witness a cultural phenomenon before she slips into retirement, a shared I was there moment.
0: Mm.
25: He says it's a nice thought, albeit this is not some sort of sporting equivalent of a Taylor Swift concert. This is a Taylor who tries, and you mentioned this, Sue, this is a Taylor who tries to batter the head off opponents. Katie's been involved in some wincingly bloody battles. She is prioritising another tear-up against Peely 2. Some teenage fans might find themselves losing their innocence if the grim realities of this dark trade happen to kick in. There is that bit of it, which seems to have been forgotten, that this is boxing.
0: Yeah. Yeah, it is. But, you know, as we said earlier, we don't expect, you know, families to be young kids. You know, I think definitely the teenage years, girls, boys, whatever. But, I mean, it's also to see a female at the top of their sport, you know, and see that there's opportunities there for them. And, like, she's just such a national icon and a role model. I don't think that's going to impact families attending. I mean, I'd look even to bring my own two teenage nieces, you know, because they just think she's brilliant, you know. So,
25: what age are they?
0: 18, 17.
25: Okay.
0: Yeah.
25: I was at my kids at the hurling yesterday, and she came out. I was delighted she came out at halftime because I was like, "This is all you're going to get to see of her." So, and I was trying to, you know, hammer home the importance of her. And
0: yeah, of course.
1: The other thing about the crowd, like, you know, will they get 80,000? Like, these things are as great as it will be to be there and to see the ring in the center of the pitch and what have you. Like, these things are ultimately TV spectacles as well.
0: Yeah, yeah.
1: Whatever way it's packaged for TV, it'll look remarkable. Like,
25: it will.
1: It will look stunning. Sure, yeah, bar the weather.
25: And it shouldn't. We shouldn't be viewing it through the lens of, if it doesn't sell 80,000, it's a failure.
0: Yeah, exactly.
25: That's, you know,
0: I don't think that's, no.
25: The opponent was one aspect of it that I was interested in. We had Gavin Casey, the 42, on during the week before it was announced, although everybody knew it was happening, and we were kind of speculating as to who the opponent would be, because generally in boxing, you know, there's a bit of back and forth. Obviously, Katie isn't necessarily the greatest smack talker. She very much leans away from that entirely. But equally, you know, somebody who she might have fought previously in her career would probably shift another, whatever.
0: More tickets.
25: Somewhere between 5,000 and 10,000. You know, before I did that piece with Gavin, the name Flora Pilly came up and I had to obviously do a bit of Googling.
0: Yeah.
25: I'm sure the vast majority of people, I'm absolutely certain, hadn't heard of her before that. She's a French fighter. She doesn't speak English. She's 12-0.
0: She's the mandatory challenger, though, is she?
25: The mandatory challenger for one of the belts, and that's kind of part, maybe, of the USP around it, that by dint of doing this fight, and she didn't actually earn that belt herself, other than the fighter who held it is now pregnant and had to give it up.
0: Okay.
25: So then she was the
0: next in line.
25: Yeah. Exactly. So there is that bit of unifying all the belts, I suppose, as part of the narrative. But generally, like, the opponent, you know, and the bit of sort
0: to
25: of
0: and fro
25: animosity
0: adds to the sales or the
25: another
0: interest.
25: 5 or 10,000 tickets potentially. Yeah.
1: Reading a couple of pieces during the, you know, after Friday's press conference and maybe Saturday's papers, there was suggestion that she would, you know, she was at the press conference, obviously in the room, and was maybe a bit taken aback by the scale of everything, you know. But I guess that'll play in. That'll play into.
25: Sorry, manager. What?
1: Yeah, but that will play into her hands. I presume there'll be no focus on her, and it'll be exactly. Katie this and Katie that.
25: Well, she could be overwhelmed by it as well. Mark Gallagher touches on his piece. Taylor's team had approached a number of bigger names than Flora Pilly, the unbeaten French fighter, who looked a tad shell-shocked at the size of Friday's press conference, but they were demanding silly money, a consequence of Taylor's profile and status in the sport.
0: Did I read that she never fought outside France? Or
25: yeah.
0: Yeah. So that'll
25: this
0: be
25: is,
0: a bit of a shock.
25: Quite the debut soon.
0: Absolutely. Quite the debut in a big stadium.
25: She did fight Kelly Harrington in the amateur game at one point, but this is going to be obviously a fairly significant step up on all fronts. We shall see. Speaking of Ireland v France, it's a perfect segue, Sue. So, 3-2 win over the Netherlands in Cork. An incredible 90 minutes, and now 90 minutes away from automatic qualification for the World Cup in Brazil next year. All three teams, I think I'm right to say, could finish first, second or third in the group, and then Poland or Paddy last.
0: Yeah.
25: And, so France 10 points, Ireland 9 points, Netherlands 8 points. Playoff in the bank, but all as wide open as it could be. Yeah,
0: the stage we want more. I mean, what a campaign it's been. At the start, for sure, I'm sure the players and the coach would have taken that finish in third spot, and I suppose that was what everyone thought the target was. Beat Poland twice or get 4 points from them and maybe nail down that third spot where you have an easier route or an easier playoff, potentially easier playoff. But they've just gone from strength to strength in this campaign. You know, we started off against the French, who obviously we played them again away now next week. We started off at home to them in Talis Stadium, and what a performance we put up that night. Just came a little bit short, unfortunately. Had a great opportunity in the last few minutes with Denise O'Sullivan to equalise, and I think everyone realises, gosh, the save on the line was just spectacular. But came up a little bit short, unfortunately. Went away to Holland. We were missing Denise in that game, injured. Huge loss she was, but again, like, put it up to the Dutch, you know, showed no fear. Played some great football. I think we've been known as team hard to beat over the years, as all Irish teams are, but I think now, as Carla said, we're hard to play against, and we're starting to put some great passages of play together going forward. We don't fear anyone. We have that determination, the tenacity, you know, and lucky again not to get out and against Holland, and then comfortably beat Poland away and home. I think the away performance is probably the best I've seen from an Irish team ever, a women's team, in terms of the possession. Beat them at home, different type of game. And then, you know, when I watched that game, I was at the game the other night, in the first 15-20 minutes, you thought we were going to ship a bit of a beating, you know, because Holland really came at us and they were very strong. And it took us a while to sort of get our shape. We were missing two vital players through suspension, but like we just never gave
25: the
0: up.
25: Goal came at the right time.
0: Goal almost. Came at the right time for us, yeah. It sort of knocked them a little bit, but we just grew from there. And even before that, we'd gotten a little bit of a better defensive shape and we just got something more confident. I mean, there's something about playing in Cork, you know, even as a coach myself with the team, I always like playing in Cork. Like we're unbeaten down there now in the three games, but just went from strength to strength. And even the knockback or the disappointment of conceding the penalty went up the other end, scored again, great passages of play. And it's just what a performance, like, and the French won't fancy us now on Tuesday. I mean, they are a level up to the Dutch, we know that, but
25: I think they're, I have a look at the rankings there, they're 7th and we're 21st, just yeah. to give people an idea. What was it about Cork?
0: I don't know what it is. I mean, as I say, I used to love going down to Cork back in the day, and we didn't have the opportunity to play in the Aviva. It was either Tallaght in Dublin or if you wanted to bring it outside. I do think it's good to bring
25: Turner's Cross, was that it?
0: Turner's Cross, yeah. And I do think it's good to bring the game outside the capital when you can, because you want to give other fans an opportunity to come. Like, how many were going to go on a Friday night up to Tallaght from the country? That, you know, it's very late to bring youngsters, and it is a young age group, young profile of fan that goes to the women's game. It's families, you know, it's young kids with their moms and dads, whatever. But I don't know, it's just something about Cork, you know, that you always get the crowds out. Now, you do in Dublin as well, but it's just something about it. I don't know what it is, but, like, we've played three games now in the last couple of years down in Turner's Cross, in Parky Cueve, and we've taken two huge scalps, France and the Netherlands and Slovenia, so why not play more down there?
1: When you were Ireland manager, you know, there would have been a lot of talk about trying to drive the game on.
0: Yes.
1: And get it to reach a certain level.
0: Yeah.
1: Is this where you would have liked to have envisaged it at this time?
0: Where it is now?
1: Yeah.
0: Yeah, absolutely. And in those days, you're right, Paul, we would have, the reason for going to the likes of Cork was to try and reach other parts of the country and try and promote the game in other parts of the country. And Cork has always been a strong threshold of women's football. I mean, some of the players that have come out of Cork over the years, even back when I played myself, like fantastic talent, you know, top talent, some of the best players we've ever had. And even likewise on the current team. So that's what you were trying to do. But I mean, I didn't think it was going to get to where it is now at this early stage, and it's just great to see, you know, it really is.
1: Like Paul Rowan in the Sunday Times today is talking about the game the other night and touching on the France game, obviously, but he's talking about sort of just different aspects of the setup at the moment in terms of, he references a photograph that was taken during the prep down in Cork for the Dutch game, and, you know, counting 22, nearly 22 members of backroom staff in the photo.
0: Yeah, I remember when I was in the Aviva there last year at one of the games, and up at the height and for the national anthem as well, like that, I took a picture because everyone was standing up, like the bench and the players on the pitch, and like that, I counted 22, 23 staff, and I was going, whoa. That's what international football is now at the top level.
1: Yeah.
0: And isn't it great that those resources are now being put into the women's team?
25: How many would have been there in your day?
0: An assistant coach, a goalkeeping coach, a doctor, a physio. Resources are now being put into the women's team.
25: How many would have been there in your day?
0: An assistant coach, a goalkeeping coach, a doctor, a physio, a team ops, and an analyst. So you had six.
25: Right.
0: Yeah.
25: It's a big difference.
0: And most of those were, like, the coaches and myself, we were all double job and we weren't full time. The doctors and physio were obviously like they are now, they're contracted in and out. The analysts would have been double job, and so everybody, all the technical staff would have had another role within the FEI at the same time. So it wasn't your main role with the national team.
25: Some of them were, did I see one of the pieces today, were on the way to Canada and they were told.
0: Yeah, saw that. You go down to Cork, that's more important and great. It is, like, it's a competitive game, you know, you do what you have to do.
1: Some of the media communications team who would normally, you know, travel with the men's team that we would deal with when we're away, but some of the more senior members of that communications team the Canadian game was obviously a low-key friendly,
0: and the
1: women's game was a very big
0: important
1: World Cup qualifier,
0: exactly.
1: So only right.
0: Yeah, absolutely.
25: And to have done it without Emily Murphy and Denise O'Sullivan, I was looking at the teams going out to start, and you'd always be positive, and particularly given that team and the nature of it, but I had a bit of a sinking feeling just at that minute, particularly with Denise, the Cork thing.
0: Yeah.
25: They've done it without them too.
0: Those two have been the best two players. Well, Katie, obviously, is consistently good. She had a quiet enough game the other night, mind you, but in the last three, in the previous four games, Emily got player of the match three times, yeah. And Denise got it in the other game. And Emily, I think, even in that last game against Poland, could have got it as well. And like that, I feared as well going out because, you know, I know we brought on subs the other night who changed the game, which is great, but I think that's the next step now for this team is really, really building that depth in the squad, you know, with a view hopefully to being in the World Cup, to have, you know, a really strong 25 or even other players, you know, chomping at the bit to get in. So when I saw those two were missing, I was worried, but didn't look like it. There was no issue on the pitch. Like, everyone was fantastic.
1: And the work, whoever the front two are, the work that they seem to do.
0: Yeah.
1: Off the ball, on the ball.
0: Unreal.
1: It seems to sort of give the team a brilliant platform.
0: Yeah, yeah.
1: You know, because maybe when Carla Ward took over first and she wanted to get attacking players on the pitch, maybe sacrifice things defensively, like the 4-0 defeat to Slovakia,
0: Slovenia.
1: Just over a year ago.
0: Yeah.
1: But maybe she's come back and addressed sort of defensive areas and things.
0: Yeah, exactly.
1: But having those front two, like, whoever they are, whichever combination they are, the shift
0: they're able to slot in, and if you look at...

0: mean, she has a headache now on her hands, I think, for the team selection on Tuesday, to be fair. If you look at Abby Larkin, you would expect, well, Denise will definitely come straight back in. I would expect that Emily Murphy would too. She was so good in the last four games. But, like, who do you leave out?
1: I know.
0: You know, I mean, like, Abby Larkin, she's actually up on the UEFA website for Player of the Round with two other players. One of the French players, actually, and I can't remember who the other player is. Might be one of the Spanish players. But a goal and an assist, I mean, how can you leave her out? You know, so it's a headache. Yeah, brilliant. Yeah.
1: That's why she gets paid the big bucks.
0: That's it.
2: 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Joined us.
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4: Limerick 1-5. We've a second to catch our breath, Tommy Walsh, because Limerick have a free from a side where they've missed a couple of frees here under the stand with 30 minutes and 25 seconds on the clock. What have we watched unfold in front of our eyes?
5: Look, goals. The two goals were epic. Dermot Burns had a free out from, say, his own half back line. Looked like it was going wide. Or next minute, Garrod Hegarty caught it out of nowhere, back in the net. Real flick of the wrist kind of stuff. The other goal then was a penalty. Ball went in. Kyle Hayes kind of wrapped his arms around the Cork forward. I'd say it was Brian Hayes, and next minute he went down and penalty, and Mark Coleman absolutely stuck it. But the two saves from the goalie, Tommy, were absolutely epic.
4: We're talking about Dermot Healy's shot that looked destined for the top corner as Aidan O'Connor splits the post straight over the black spot from a tricky enough angle here with 31 minutes on the clock. Cork 1-11, Limerick 1-6. I'm sure you'll be back to us at half time.
2: We will be, yes, Tommy Rooney there and Tommy Welsh at Super Valley Porky Cueve, and a lead for Cork at the moment. In ladies football, a win for Dublin. Niamh Heatherton with 2-2 in their 3-12-12 points victory over Mayo in that match in the ladies football championship, Group 3, Round 1. Latest scores in Group 4, Round 1, Meath 1-3, Galway 2 points, and it's Kerry 2-9, Tipperary no score. We're back after this.
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4: This is Off the Ball Sunday. It's John Duggan with you through until 7 o'clock this evening. Don't forget, we've got the FIFA World Cup starting on Thursday, and a preview with the ex-Republic of Ireland international Keith Tracy after 4 p.m. At Cork 1-11, Limerick 1-8 in the Munster hurling final. They're into stoppage time at the end of the first half at Super Valley. Porky Cueve will have Tommy Welch's thoughts at the whistle for half time momentarily. 2 minutes to be played. I'll just let you know as well that we have the French Open final. Zverev breaking Kabali in the first game of that match at Roland Garros in Paris. So they've just started and neither player has won a Grand Slam title so far. Germany's Alexander Zverev and Flavio Kabali of Italy. So that's what's going on there. Don't forget as well, we have the Monaco Grand Prix this afternoon. Antonelli leading, Max Verstappen out of the race, stalled on lap one. He is out. Max Verstappen, the multiple world champion, and Kimi Antonelli leads around Monte Carlo at the moment. Lewis Hamilton is second and Charles Leclerc is third, but Bottas is also out of that one. But big news there in terms of what's happening in Monaco. Max Verstappen's race is run early doors. And we also have as well, remember, ladies football to go through this afternoon. Big win for Dublin over Mayo, 3-12 to 12 points. And also it is Meath 1-3, Galway 4 points. And it is Tipperary 2-9, Kerry 2-9, Tipperary 1 point to the break. So Kerry with a massive lead there in that game against Tipperary. And that is in Tralee. So Kerry 2-9, Tipperary 1 point, Meath 1-3, Galway 5 points. And a result earlier on, Dublin 3-12, Mayo 12 points. That's what's been going on in terms of ladies football. A ball over the bar there. Is it for Limerick? It is. And it is Cork 1-11, Limerick 1-9, a 2-point lead for the Rebels. 1-11 for Cork, 1-9 for Limerick in this Munster hurling final. It is half time, so only a 2-point cushion for Cork, Tommy Welch. And will Limerick be happy? Because they didn't have the wind. Cork had the wind in the first half.
5: Yes, John, yeah, great observations there. They've had a massive win, I'd say, in the first half, Cork. Judging from here, judging from the flags to the right-hand side, it was 1-11 to 1-6, I'd say, around the, you know, about 5 minutes ago, 6 minutes ago. Those last 5 minutes for Limerick were absolutely brilliant for them, and I'd say it'll be delighted going in a half-time now, because it was looking like a poor first half for Limerick. You know, Cork looked like they're all the better players, they looked the most dangerous, they looked like they were getting scores that bit easier. But those last couple of minutes, Cahal O'Neill, the Bull O'Brien, and Aidan then O'Connor from a free makes it 1-11 to 1-9, a 2-point lead, and now Limerick will have the win in the second half.
4: So let's talk about the goals. Cork got an early penalty, Tommy.
5: Cork had an early penalty, kind of the ball came in over from the far stand, and inside was, you know, left in there was Kyle Hayes. He's normally out in the wing, and the man is normally in full back, and he's very good in them. You know, he let him into Nicky, or he just bat him back out. But you see, Kyle is so tall, Kyle Hayes. You know, what is he? Six, seven, maybe, possibly. So when he puts his arms around the guy, it's kind of go around his shoulder. and when it's in around the square then and your man goes down, in fairness to the referee, he has no real choice only to give it. If that's, you know, a smaller player, you put your arm around the lad, it's maybe only going around, you know, his body, if you like, and that can, you know, we've seen in the soccer there the whole time as well, you know, they don't give penalties. But for in this instance, Kyle just has to be a bit more careful because he's so tall, and down he went anyway. But Mark Coleman stepped up, you know, this is the wing back. They had a penalty earlier on in the year, I'm sure who took it, but it was one of the forwards and he'd have missed it. So this is the second penalty that Mark Coleman has stepped up for, but he absolutely pinged it over the left hand corner to Nicky Quaid's weaker side, if you like, and straight into the back of the net. Yeah, great goal to start it. That was around the 7 minutes.
4: Yeah, and then in the 16th minute, Garrett Hegarty, a really individual effort, because obviously without the wind in their favour, Dermot Burns has a long punt, but it doesn't reach the post, it doesn't go over the bar.

0: The game wasn't over, the ball wasn't gone dead. Caught the ball, a beautiful catch and a little flick of the wrists. It was a tight angle even, and into the back of the net, because Patrick Collins hadn't made a great save earlier on in the day, you know, coming in on our side of the field and throwing his body behind it. It's not easy to get past him here today, either goalie.
1: It is shades of 2018 as well with Nicky Quaid. If Limerick do win this, they'll have him to thank, because he had a brilliant save from Dermot Healy.
0: Oh, it was incredible, really. I'm not sure how it was seen. It was kind of played along here on the our side of the field, and you know, the big stand, and they played around with the ball. Next minute, just spotted Dermot Healy around the arc, around the D, all on his own. So whatever movement the Cork were doing, Dermot had lost the Limerick defender, and he was all on his own. Went in. Possibly if he had to bounce it. It's a really greasy surface. Players are finding it hard to stay on their feet, and that's why you're probably seeing a little bit more freeze than normal. And he went high anyway and looked like he was going to absolutely rattle the top bins, but no, Nicky jumped. Now, I was watching him before the game, like, he has some reflexes. His reflexes are out of this world. And off he went anyway. And you're right, John. If Limerick are to win this game, they could have Nicky to thank for it again.
1: Who was standing out for you? Who was making an impression in your eyes, Tommy Welsh?
0: Yeah, there's different players stepping up from different times, and I have a good few names to the left of me for Cork, I have a good few names to the right of me for Limerick. But if I'm to look over the first 37 minutes, I have to say Rob Downey has been epic. Absolutely iconic at centre back. Like, the ball is coming in, looks like he's going to lose. Next minute he makes a last ditch tackle, takes it out of it. There was a shot here, he hit in a Limerick player right in front of us in the stand, in front of the boat management team. You could even feel the Limerick player shaking here up in the stand, you know, sending out a message that, you know, this is our patch, we're not letting you come here and take victory from us today. So Rob Downey, I think, has been brilliant. One ball came floating. Have we ever seen anybody really catching balls over that, you know, Limerick half hurling, at least at Garrod Hegarty now? Rob Downey went to the clouds. Now, he does normally, all right, in fairness to him. Caught a ball, but not alone did he do that. Went 5 yards in front of him and straight over the bar on the left. So he's been absolutely brilliant. For Limerick, I have to say, over the 37 minutes, Dermot Burns has grew into the game. And that's what is happening, seems to be coming out of that side of the field. In fairness to William O'Donoghue, we were kind of wondering, would Shane Barrett, you know, with the freedom of the park, would he be running left, would he be running right, up and down the field? But William O'Donoghue has kept that. Now he's being helped by the midfielders as well, helping him out. But William O'Donoghue has been very, very solid out around the centre. Other than that, I think Dan Morrissey has been very, very solid at full back. They're very, very strong in the air at the moment. Barry Nash came up for his usual point. Now, Cottle O'Neill went down about 5 minutes there before the whistle. And Tom Morrissey came on to him then 2 or 3 minutes later. So Cottle O'Neill went off with an injury.
1: Okay, Tommy, we're going to get you have some refreshments. Talk to you in a bit.
0: Thanks, John.
1: Tommy Welsh there, live from Páirc Uí Chaoimh. 111 for Cork, 1-9 for Limerick in the Munster hurling final. And if you're Limerick, you might feel a little bit quietly confident, because that breeze has been worth a good few points for Cork. And to be fair to Cork, they've only had one wide. Limerick with 6 wides in that first half. I think Limerick, with the way they finished that half, with the last 4 scores of the game, Aidan O'Connor with a couple of frees, Cahill O'Neill and Shane O'Brien will be feeling pretty confident about themselves. But we know with Cork at home advantage and the way they can finish games, it is really in the melting pot. Tommy Rooney and Tommy Welsh will have more updates, and obviously we'll have a considered reaction from Tommy Welsh at the end of the game here on Off the Ball Sunday on News Talk. And because Tommy Welsh was at the Dublin-Galway last night, he'll obviously give us his Kilkenny thoughts as well. We're going to get reaction now and just give you a bit more of a flavour of what the manager said after the match. So it was 4-29 to 4-15 in favour of Galway at Croke Park. A big win for the Tribesmen, their first Leinster title since 2018. Micheál Donoghue, the man who led them to the All-Ireland 2017, spoke to our reporter Stephen Gleeson afterwards. Let's hear from Micheál now.
2: Look, we're no different to any other team. When you come here, you want to win and you want to experience everything that goes with winning, and thankfully they got to experience that today.
3: Yeah, that match, I suppose, very different from the round-robin game. Tactically, did you look at that towards today? Did you plan around it?
2: I thought, look, in fairness to Dublin, like, they came with a really good plan and executed it well. You know, Neil said it, I heard it in one of his interviews during the week where he said, like, you know, in Salt Hill, it's hard with the wind, you know what I mean? And I think both teams on that particular day would have elected to go against it in the first half to say that you'd had it in the second half. And for us, they were deserving winners on the day. We, you know, there was areas of the game we weren't happy with, and of course it was a focus on for today, and I think they got a lot of it right.
3: a lot of players stepping up to the mark there. Tom Monaghan.

0: Magnificence in particular, and Nyland really starting to show the part. Like, has it come together? Do you feel that yourself? That you're
1: I think you can say with some of the younger lads, the scheduling of the 20s has been really, really hard to navigate. And you know, myself and Gavin, the under 20 manager, like it was really difficult the last couple of weeks. And you know, we had some of them with knocks and trying to manage them just to get through games. And you know, you've Cullen Killeen, you've Sean Murphy, who picked up, you know, Sean, long-term injury. Hopefully Cullen, you know, the month will help him to get back. So it's been a really challenging couple of weeks for us as a group. And as I said, now we just welcome these 4 weeks to.
0: Last one for me, I suppose it's just getting ready now. You've got a semi-final. Like, it's exactly what you would have hoped, I presume.
1: Yeah, absolutely. As I said, the number one target for us was winning Leinster, and we've accomplished that now, and we let that sink in, and as I said, we'll get back to...
2: Okay, Micheál Donoghue there, and look, it's not on anybody's bingo card maybe for Galway to win the All-Ireland, but this is an amateur sport, remember, and teams can catch up pretty quickly, and Micheál Donoghue's done before 2017, so Galway are right there. They only need to win two more games to win the All-Ireland, and they'll have a semi-final to look forward to. Very disappointing day for Dublin because they won in Salt Hill. You're thinking they're going to kick on from the Kilkenny victory and maybe have their first Leinster title in 13 years. Didn't happen. Neil O'Callaghan, their manager, spoke to Stephen after Dublin's disappointing Leinster final defeat.
3: Honestly, for now, just really disappointed. No complaints that the better team won the game. They started very well. They started very well. I got 6-7 points up. I thought we came into it well in that second quarter. 10-15 minute period, we got a hold of the game. Half time, I felt we were okay, 4 points in it, but felt we were well in the game and felt it was more in us in that second half. But it was more in them, and it was them who kicked on.
0: You got it back to 6 points, I think, after the penalty from Donal Burke, and like it looked like you could push on. That seemed to be a big moment in the game.
3: Yeah, listen, that was the moment that we had to kick on. You know, that we had to kick on from 9 back to 6 and a black card. And listen, we just didn't kick on. Very little seemed to happen in that 10 minutes of the black card. I'm sure, looking back, I'd say they managed it well probably in that period. We needed to get that to add from 9 to 6, 5-4-3, and really kick on. But it didn't happen. It didn't happen. And ultimately, last 10 or 12 was caution to the wind, and obviously exposed at the back in those endeavours at the end.
0: Yeah, at one point, Galway had just one player past the 65. Things like that, I suppose, they happen in a game where you're trying to chase it, maybe.
3: Ah, yeah, but you're today. I mean, Jesus, I do the same, you know. If you're 9, 12 points up with a, you know, like Leinster final, all you have to do is see it out. You know, leave one man up top and lock it down. If you don't concede goals, you're going to win the game. There was no point in obviously enough stepping off that or standing off that. It left us exposed at the back. Of course it is. But in that case, you know, at that stage, it's caution to the wind altogether there. So, listen, the game was lost before then. You know, the game was lost before then, and we obviously needed a few breaks in that period. And but it's an overall, the game was there to be won second half, and 10-15 minute period there, and well done to Galway.
0: And when you look at it now, you have to regroup, get back together, probably haven't had a lot of time in the dressing room there just after the game, but like I presume it is something that you'll just have to focus again and
3: yeah, sure you have
0: go
3: to.
0: Again.
3: Yeah, sure you have to. Listen, like we were all in there for that, but 6 teams left in the All-Ireland. We're next day or two, we need to lick our wounds, get off the floor and be ready to fully compete in 2 weeks' time.
0: And if you're looking at that game in 2 weeks' time, it's, you know, it's do or die now.
3: Yeah, I mean, that was do or die there for us. That's how we saw it. It's a new competition now. Leinster Championship stepping into the All-Ireland now, so knock out 6 teams in it, and we see how we go.
2: Neil O'Callaghan, the Dublin senior hurling manager, obviously disappointed after the game against Galway yesterday, which they lost the Leinster final, but they have another day, and we saw what happened last year in the quarterfinals, so Dublin's still in the Championship. Cork 1-11, Limerick 1-9 are just joining us in the Munster final at the break. Tommy Rooney and Tommy Welch on duty for us this afternoon. The Monaco Grand Prix, Kimi Antonelli in the Mercedes leads out of 35 out of 78 laps from Lewis Hamilton and Charles Leclerc. Max Verstappen out early on, retiring early on in the race. And Lewis Hamilton also got a 5-second penalty for speeding in the pits And when it comes to the Drivers' Championship, Kimi Antonelli, well clear, and he's in the lead in Monaco. Don't forget as well, the French Open final. We had Mira Andreeva winning yesterday, and Alexander Zverev and is in action against Flavio Caboli at the moment. And Zverev has broken in that first set. So 3-1, Zverev leads at Roland Garros in the men's French Open final. Also, remember that whether it's an iced latte first thing in the morning or an iced white mocha while soaking in the summer sun, Braeburn Coffee has the perfect iced coffee available exclusively at Apple Green. Braeburn Coffee, made for your summer. We have the small matter of a World Cup qualifier for the Republic of Ireland women's team on Tuesday. If we win in France, in Grenoble, we are going to the World Cup in Brazil next year. That's after the fantastic victory over the Netherlands on Friday. We're going to have live commentary on Tuesday. Stephen Doyle will be there for us. And Ruta Littlejohn has spoken today to Off the Walls Ben Symes ahead of that huge game against the French on Tuesday.
4: In my head, I think I've been in okay shape, but obviously I've come into camp and obviously we've been out of training for the last month. So maybe just kind of doing your own technical sessions and stuff like that can actually be more beneficial. I don't actually mind training myself because it's just all ball work, so it's actually fun. Obviously, when you're in team training, there's a lot of shape work and stuff like that. So, look, obviously, I've not played many minutes last season there, so it's been frustrating. So I'm happy that I've came in and that she's looked at me and thought I look sharp enough. So I'll take the compliment from her.
5: If you look at the first goal, as soon as you get the ball, you instantly look to play forward towards Abby Larkin. Is that just instincts when the ball falls to you in midfield, or is that a tactic to hit them like that?
4: Look, we know that they do have a high line, so we were aware that we could look in behind them and use the space, but obviously the ball's dropped to me, and I've kind of looked up and I've seen Larko's back, so I thought, happy days. I mean, she's absolutely rapid, so she's got a lot of work to do, and obviously slots Kira in nicely and we'll take the goal. But yeah, obviously we know that they've got a high line at times, so we're looking to exploit it when we could.
5: When you come off then at half-time and Jess comes on, how does that feel sitting on the sideline and watching the girls? Because I think us in the stands, we kind of felt like it was always there for Ireland to score again. Did it feel that way when you're down on the touchline?
4: Yeah, I think within this group right now, there's such a belief within the group. Obviously, we'll be looking to try and limit the amount of goals that we're conceding. But I mean, it's great when a team concedes goals but scores more. So I guess we need to swing it and look at a positive. But yeah, like we're saying, like the squad depth right now is, I think some people might disagree, but within our squad, we believe in the group that we've got, and we know that there's plenty of people that can come in, slot in and do a role. So I think that's really important to have, especially right now in the sort of stage that we're in our development.
5: And then just looking ahead to Tuesday, like, I suppose it is technically just a straight knockout between the two teams and something maybe that Ireland would have taken at the start, but you're going up against a pretty strong opposition. Like, is there parts of their game that you're kind of pinpointing that Ireland can get at?
4: Yeah, of course. Look, every team has their strengths and weaknesses. Obviously, we're going into the game underdogs, but look, we believe in our group, we believe in our squad, and we're going to try and make it as difficult as possible. Playing France, we're going to make it competitive, and hopefully we can score a goal and limit their chances. But look, they're a world-class team. They've got world-class players all over, all in their squad, so we know that they've got plenty of threats, so we'll be looking to, you know, keep an eye out on that. And obviously we played them at Tala and we know how good they can be and we know that they can up it. So we're recovered and we're looking at the tactics and yep, we'll be ready to go.
2: And that was the Republic of Ireland international, Ruta Littlejohn, speaking to our reporter Ben Symes ahead of the crunch World Cup qualifier for the girls in green against France on Tuesday. If we win in Grenoble, we are going to the World Cup next year. We got live commentary here on Off the Ball on News Talk. Just in terms of the ladies football, Dublin beat Mayo 3-12 to 12 points earlier today. At the moment, it's Meath 1-6, Galway 8 points, and Kerry well in front against Tipperary as well, dominating that match. At the moment, they are leading by 2-10 to 1 point in that game. Off the Ball Sunday News Talk on RTL 7, part 2 of the Sunday pay-per-view coming up after the news. Before that, we're going to have an update from Super Valley Porky Cueve. Cork leading Limerick 111 to 19. The second half just getting underway in the Munster Senior Hurling Final, but Limerick have the wind in the second half. Tommy Rooney and Tommy Welch with us in a few moments.
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6: 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Conversation that counts. Across Ireland, this is the home of conversation that counts. 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
16: It's 3 o'clock. I'm Lindsay Dolan. Good afternoon. A Russian drone has hit a nuclear facility near Chernobyl, according to the Ukrainian president. Vladimir Zelensky is warning the structure is extremely critical, and the UN's nuclear watchdog said the strike caused significant damage, but radiation levels remain within established limits. The Ukrainian president is due to meet the leaders of the UK, France and Germany in London today to discuss restarting peace talks. Ukrainian MP Kira Rudik is also hoping they'll choose a chief negotiator.
17: One of the cases of the meeting of President Zelensky with European leaders would be picking perhaps the negotiator or somebody who may have a chance on bringing Putin to a certain kind of deal.
16: A woman in her 20s has died in a crash in North Cork. The single car collision happened on the N73 Mallow to Dublin Road at Kildarrery at about 7:25 this morning. The driver and sole occupant of the car was pronounced dead at the scene. Her body has been taken to the local mortuary for a post-mortem exam. The N73 remains closed between the village and the R5 22 for a technical examination. Gardaí are appealing for witnesses. The family and former colleagues of Detective Garda Gerry McCabe have gathered in Limerick on his 30th anniversary. He was shot dead by the Provisional IRA during a post office cash drop in Adair on this day in 1996. An anniversary mass has been held at the Holy Rosary Church on the Ennis Road in Limerick. Parish priest Father Des McAuliffe says Gerry's family and friends continue to feel the impacts of his death.
18: It was a crime that jolted the nation, and still the painful reverberations are felt by the family, within the Cave family, and by the Garda family also.
16: And the Justice Minister, Jim O'Callaghan, is the best performing member of the Cabinet. And that's according to a new poll. Ireland Thinks research for the Sunday Independent shows he's trailed by the Health Minister, Jennifer Carroll McNeill. Voters also ranked Dara Cleary, Jack Chambers and Peter Burke among the best performing ministers. That's it for now. We'll have more in an hour.
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16: Mostly cloudy with outbreaks of rain persistent and heavy at times with the odd sunny spell thrown in. Highs of 13 to 17 degrees. 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
2: And very welcome back to Off the Ball here on News Talk. It's John Duggan with you through to seven. Before we get into part two of the Sunday pay-per-view, we're going to get an update now from the Munster Senior Hurling Final. Cork against Limerick. They're into the second half at Super Valley Park in Cueve. The former Hurler of the Year, Tommy Welch, is watching with our GAA correspondent, Tommy Rooney.
20: John, you're welcome back to Super Valley Park in Cueve. 43 minutes on the clock. There's two Cork men down in the square after a collision. Patrick Collins, their goalkeeper, and Rob Downey, their centre-back and talisman in defence. But there was no goal there, Tommy Walsh. There was no goal for Limerick, but Cork, moments earlier, got a goal. They're now leading by 212 to 113. Samba hurling is how I described it before Brian Hayes' brilliant finish. What a move.
21: That was definitely going to go down as one of the goals of the year, goals of the last couple of years, I'd say. Dermot Healy had the ball. We can't tell you much about the conditions. They're so greasy, so tough for forwards to hurl out here. But he held his nerve, kept the ball out. He was going to shoot, held it back, gave it over to Shane Barrett, back out to Mark Coleman. He gave a kind of a lovely true pass into Tommy O'Connell. Tommy solo through, a hand pass to Brian Hayes, was stumbled up. Kyle Hayes got back, brought him back up, but he bounced the ball into the back of the net with a lovely bat. So what a goal, and that's keeping them just barely in front.
20: They're still 2 points ahead. There were 2 points ahead at the break. Tom Morrissey has hit 2 points. He was a substitute who came on for Carl O'Neill, who seemed to go off with a hamstring injury. As Cork try and break here after a long puck out from Patrick Collins, it's Tim O'Mahony trying to burrow his way through, but it looks like Limerick are going to come out of the scrum. They don't, because Brian Hayes gets his hurl to it, and the brilliant Dermot Healy slips it across to Barry Walsh. Barry Walsh is taken on Kyle Hayes, and he's dispossessed by Hayes. And it's a free in for Cork. That'll be scored. John Duggan will hand back to you. It'll be a 3-point lead for Cork, you'd expect, in a moment. 44 minutes on the clock.
2: Thank you so much, Tommy Rooney there, and Tommy Welch at Super Valley Porky Cueve, where a very tight Munster final in not the easiest of conditions, you got to say. It's been easy this season for the Mercedes driver, Kimi Antonelli, and one of the hardest things you can do in sport, which is drive a Formula One car, but he's leading the Monaco Grand Prix at the moment after 46 of 78 laps. Lando Norris has retired. Max Verstappen retired very early on. At the moment, in terms of who's behind Antonelli, it's Lewis Hamilton in second in the Ferrari, and Charles Leclerc, his teammate, in third place with Oscar Piastri in fourth. But lots of incidents at Monaco, as always, because it's such a hard course to get around. When it comes to the French Open, Alexander Zverev is looking very strong at the moment. He's taken the first set by 6-1 over Flavio Cobolli of Italy. So Zverev at the moment, looking for his first major, is on the way to doing that. We also have, of course, other things going on this afternoon, including racing. The last hour in Navan 217, the 5 furlong handicap went to Happy Henry at a price of 12-1. And John Riggins, 7-2 winner of the 6 furlong handicap in the last few moments there. At Punchestown, within the last hour, the novice chase there over 3 miles. Raglan Road, 13-8 winner of that. And Vauxhall at 9-1 has won the handicap chase at Punchestown this afternoon. Also, ladies football in the All-Ireland Championship group stage, Dublin 3-12, Mayo 12 points. A result, latest scores, Meath 1-6, Galway 9 points, and Kerry 2-14. Tipperary 2 points. As Tommy was saying, Cork did get that point. It's Cork 2-13, Limerick 1-13 after 45 minutes of the Munster Senior Hurling Championship final on Leaside. Remember, we got a World Cup preview with Keith Tracy to come at 4 o'clock, plus all the Gaelic Games reaction for you between now and the moment we go off air at 7 p.m. Before that, though, the second and final part of the Sunday paper review to bring you now. So Adrian Barry joined this week by the journalist Paul O'Hare and the former Republic of Ireland women's team boss Sue Ronan. In this section, Adrian, Paul and Sue talk about all things football. They start off by diving into the potential boycott of the Republic of Ireland's upcoming men's fixtures with Israel before moving on to a discussion around players deciding to play for the Republic of Ireland over Northern Ireland and whether World Cup fever has finally set in. Have a listen.
0: Elsewhere, obviously, you're on the men's team as well. Dan McDonald in the Sun Independent Irish at the crossroads after a trip to Montreal. Several players have big decisions to make as Hal Grimson relishes break. And then on the front page, touching at the very start, Niamh Horan's piece. Countries divided on whether to play Israel. Half of the poll respondents say home game should not proceed. It's an Ireland Thinks poll here. The question was, what is your view on the upcoming soccer match between Ireland and Israel planned for Dublin? 50% say it should not go ahead. 12% it should go ahead but be played elsewhere in a neutral location. 13% it should go ahead in Dublin but be played behind closed doors. 21% it should go ahead as normal. And 5% don't know. Where do you fall into? Easy question to kick that off.
1: Yeah, like it's like Dan McDonald just finishes his piece there with, by sort of saying that Canada will be remembered as a place of calm for Hamer Algrimson compared to what's coming. And, you know, there's just been a lot of discussion about this already. And it's just with no kind of Irish involvement in a World Cup, it just kind of, you know, it's going to be a long build up to this. You would like to think that a decision will be made sooner rather than later. You know, the FAI board met obviously on Thursday to discuss things and what happens next in terms of the FAI EGM on the matter, which, you know, even if they do vote in favour of that, it's a non-binding agreement. So, yeah. But it'll just pile more pressure on the FAI in terms of...
0: What do you think, all your years, young man Paul, but all your years covering Irish soccer, what's going to happen here?
1: I can't see the game being played here.
0: It'll go ahead at a neutral venue?
1: I think that might be the next step.
0: Outside of Ireland, obviously.
1: Yeah, like talk of playing it in Hungary. I just can't see it being played here, but I just think that's not necessarily going to... That won't sort of satisfy things in terms of, you know, the FAI will still come under increasing pressure over this. And in some respects, you can feel for them in a way, because this should have been something that UEFA or FIFA stepped into way before. It's just been allowed to fester.
0: Having said that, are they the only ones that can actually really make a call on this?
1: Who?
0: The FAI. Like, you know, there's been a lot of, obviously the players have been forward, conversations about that. The government have been involved.
1: Yeah, like we asked some of the players in the build-up to, what was the home game recently, Qatar, and Nathan Collins was sort of making the point, you know, that players, if they want to take a stance on this game, they won't be discouraged from doing so. Seamus Coleman obviously went a little bit stronger on that, or a good bit stronger on that. And it will be interesting to see what the actual sort of tabled stance from the players is going to be. But the FAI have a decision to make, and they can put their best foot forward and make a bold decision, I think.
0: Will they?
1: Like, they were very quick to sort of come out and explain as to why they would honour the games in terms of, you know, the sort of the sporting, you know, losses in terms of points deductions and things like that. You know, they've come out and set out that stall from a very, very early point.
0: They have, but they could reverse out of it.
1: They could, yeah. They could, and the PR in terms of doing so, you know, will stand to them.
0: Yeah.
1: I just don't think they should have been left in this situation from the outset. Like
0: the FAI?
1: Mm-hmm. Yeah. Why? But just, I think FIFA and UEFA should come in and act. There's clear breaches of the
0: rules. I didn't know where you were going with that. That's definitely not going to happen.
1: No, it's not at this stage, you know, but they've been left in that situation. But look, they can make it, they can row back on their intention to play the games, and they can make a proper
0: It'd be a very popular
1: stand.
0: Decision and one that would also harm them.
1: Yeah, but...
0: Harm them, not in the court of public opinion, but with UEFA, FIFA points, general standing.
1: Yeah, and they're kind of, you know, they're kind of beholden to UEFA over various things going back historically and bailouts and this, that and the other. But some things are just bigger than football.
0: What do you think, Sue?
3: Yeah, there will be a lot of talk about it, obviously, and I don't think anyone thinks the game should go ahead here, you know, but I suppose the decision should have been taken higher, you know, it's a tough one, I suppose. But as Paul said, there would be a lot of good PR for the FAI if they did make that decision, but yeah, it's a tough one.
0: It is absolutely going to roll and roll. And like you pointed out, Paul, on Dan's piece, that it's the calm before the storm, yeah. That is for sure. One other piece on the Irish soccer end of things that definitely piqued my interest here, and I don't know if I'm so excited about this piece because of the potential funnel of unbelievable talent that we might be able to just suddenly, like,
3: untap.
0: I'll say... fall in, and some other people might say steal in to our ranks. But anyway, it's Paul Rowan. It is in the Sunday Times. FAI ready to take the gloves off in fight for dual nationality talent. So the Conor Bradley case is obviously one that comes up a lot. I'll try and... every word of this was worth reading. So I'll try not to do that, but try and paint the thing as best I can without reading the entire piece. So he talks about the new FAI director of football, John Martin, determined that this is a quote from Paul Rowan here, that no such mistakes will be made, as in Conor Bradley, will be repeated. Martin and his team have their eyes on the Arsenal starlet Kedric O'Neill, even though the 18-year-old is part of the Northern Ireland senior squad. And Northern Ireland manager Michael O'Neill has been on the phone protesting about the latest cross-border salvos. Later on he writes... O'Neill says about the FAI, they have to understand our situation. We're putting young players in an academy situation. We're paying for their education. We're making a big commitment to them and their families so that when they go to England, they have the best chance to have a professional career. I think you have to leave a young player and let him make his own mind up at that point in his career where he's old enough and mature enough to do that. O'Neill says, I'm not in favour of young players making international transfers, and I've had that discussion at FIFA because I think that in our situation for young players, maybe because of where they've grown up or their background, it's a more difficult decision to make. So in relation to Bradley, in previous years, a player of that stature and with that profile would have been given the red carpet treatment by the FAI along with his family, but the FAI stayed away, perhaps not wanting to upset their northern counterparts at a time when they were bidding in unison to co-host Euro 2028. So, with all that in the mix, Michael O'Neill's point about we've nurtured them, we've put them in academies, we've set them up for success and supported them in their journey to England. But that shouldn't trump the wishes of a player who may, with maturity, feel like it's worded here about Conor Bradley, with that profile, as in, you know, as it outlines here, Conor Bradley comes from a nationalist Catholic background, played GAA to high level, grew up supporting the Republic of Ireland. Like, all of that other stuff is an absolutely legitimate piece of the conversation, but it surely shouldn't trump a player's desire to play for the Republic of Ireland.
3: Yeah, no, it shouldn't. This has been happening for a long time. Even in my time as a national team coach, we had players that were in the system in Northern Ireland that came and played for the Republic. Under me, it was probably more at the underage level. And it was the player that made that decision. Like, we didn't go chasing them. They contacted us and expressed that wish to play for the Republic of Ireland. And, of course, when they do, you embrace that, you know. So it is a difficult one. Like, players want to play international football. You can understand, I suppose, from Northern Ireland's point of view, if they're putting them through their system. But as you say, the player then needs to be able to make that decision for themselves. And when they mature, maybe they're in a better stage of their life to make that decision.
0: Yeah. It shouldn't. There needs to be maybe more maturity, possibly on both sides.
3: Yes.
0: Like, I do understand entirely what Michael O'Neill is saying in terms of the investment of time, and commitment and resources.
3: Yeah.
0: And, like, could you not have told us 4 years ago that you were going to do this thing? But I didn't know 4 years ago.
3: Yeah, and they might have been 16 or 15 or 14 4 years ago. Yeah. And, like, they're just out there playing football and they're in whatever system they're in, you know. So...
0: And, like, you'd have to also feel for them in this environment. It's not as if... There aren't going to be players who come through the Republic of Ireland system who are going to go in the opposite direction.
3: Yeah.
0: Realistically.
3: Exactly. I mean, maybe you can call it a loophole because it's a rule. Like, that ruling is there. And of course it benefits us more than it would benefit Northern Ireland. But it's like, It's happened all the time. I mean, even look at the senior team. We go back to Jack Grealish and Declan Rice. They played for us at underage level, and at the time, I'm sure they were delighted to be called up. Their parents, whatever it was Irish. And then I suppose when they got a bit older, they decided, well, we're going to go the path of where we've been born, or that opportunity arose for them. And they made that decision themselves. So, yeah, it's a difficult one, but I do think it should be the decision of the player.
1: Mm. Yeah, like the context of the John Martin quotes about Conor Bradley, I was at that press conference in the Aviva Stadium, I was probably a month or so ago, maybe 6 weeks ago, and it was his first press conference as the new director of football for the FAI. And it wasn't that he came out kind of banging a drum on this topic, it was, you know, the formalities of the presentation he did on a whole range of topics. This one didn't come up in it for the wider sort of press conference in the auditorium. It was more so when we went into the breakout rooms outside and you sort of sit down and TV cameras, radio microphones are gone away. It was sitting down with newspaper journalists and sort of we had a bit of a longer sort of sit down with them and things were teased out. And this issue of dual sort of nationality, it just sort of cropped up. So it wasn't necessarily a case that, I know his comments have irked Michael O'Neill. It wasn't necessarily a case that John Martin had come out
3: to present
1: this, yeah. And this is what we're going to do. But it was just a conversation in tandem with, you know, Aidan Price going in from Shamrock Rovers to be the new head of talent ID in the FAI and just sort of earmarking a lot of these players, that will be eligible for Ireland. And maybe the line in that Paul Rowan piece is right in terms of, going back when Conor Bradley was a bit younger and the whole process of trying to co-host the Euros, maybe there was something in that, yeah. And they didn't want to rock the boat. But John Martin basically saying that if we don't ask the question, at least, of an Irish player, and that was really the crux of it. It's, he didn't really sort of veer into how hard are we going to go after people, how sort of roll up the sleeves and get down and dirty about, yeah, how we go about approaching these players. It was more just, if we don't ask the question, we're not doing our jobs. And that was kind of the gist of what he was saying. Yeah.
0: He says, the quote here is, asking the question is the bare minimum we should be doing. Mm. The Martin O'Neill quote around the time you mentioned, Sue, about Declan Rice particularly. I played Declan Rice 3 times in 3 friendly games. He was terrific in the game. It's as simple as this. Declan Rice wanted to play for England. You cannot coerce people. You cannot just bring them into a national game and tie them to a country. So if you reverse engineer that, then the same surely applies here, that, like, listen, I don't know if it's, there's probably all ends of the scale here where John Martin or whoever it is in the FAI makes the call to the player themselves, maybe if they're a certain age, or to the parents and says, look, just so you know, we'd be madly interested in player X coming to play for us. Are you open to a conversation about that, or are you happy to crack on? At the bare minimum, Michael O'Neill can't rail against that idea, because otherwise it is the coercion that Michael Martin O'Neill was talking about.
3: I wouldn't see a problem with that. As you say, you're making it known that there's an opportunity there, and the player, and at the end of the day, it's still down to the player. If the player is happy playing for Northern Ireland or England or whatever it might be, then
0: good luck,
3: that's what they do. Yeah. Exactly, good luck to them. But I suppose they're making the point known that there is that opportunity there. I don't see a problem with it.
0: Yeah.
1: I remember being in Turkey when Declan Rice made his debut for Ireland, and a few of us were interviewing him in the mix zone after the game in Antalya, I think it might have been. And it goes back to what you were saying there about, you know, players are young when they come into a system and make these breakthroughs. And I know an awful lot of people have very strong views on Declan Rice, and, you know, some feel that he's strung us along and what have you. But interviewing him that night, you know, I certainly thought it meant a lot to him. You know, he was quite emotional it was only a handful, 2 or 3 of us speaking to him. He was quite emotional, tears in his eyes. I think his dad was hanging around in the background, we could see, and big embrace and what have you. So in that moment, it meant something to him.
3: Yeah.
1: It definitely meant something to him. But then players mature, they get older. You're bound to have agents and commercial deals and this, that, and the other if you side somewhere else. But in the heat of the moment, I think there was an authenticity.
3: Yeah.
1: About,
0: I think that's absolutely right.
3: Yeah.
1: You know, about how he felt at that moment. And he will be slaughtered from pillar to post for the decision he ultimately made. But can anyone say, hand on heart, that he made the wrong decision?
0: No.
3: Yeah. And I think that's the other part of it too. I think, like, players, when they do mature, then they maybe see they want to win things, you know, and they would see the success. And that's an attraction as well. And certainly over the years, and there's no disrespect to Northern Ireland, but the women's level, that was attraction for some of their players to come to the Republic, I guess.
0: I have a 4-year-old at home who is hell-bent on supporting Westmeath at every hand's turn. He's from Dublin. So I feel there could be a Declan Rice coming down the track at some point in a few years' time. And I couldn't hold it against him. He's authentically supporting Westmeath at the moment. The last bit on this, just at the end of the piece, closes off from Paul Rowan saying that the crunch time will come September for the competitive games, that Michael O'Neill knows that once the young dual nationality players are capped in a competitive fixture, the opportunity for a switch will be gone. If you can keep the FAI at arm's length until that point, he goes on to say, then he can breathe a sigh of relief until the next bright young prospect comes around the corner. And it does feel like that it's, again, one of those that there are, obviously, we've mentioned a couple of them there, some young prospects coming through with a profile that fits a player that might be interested in the Republic. But when they pass through, there'll be another crop after that.
3: Yeah.
0: And on we go. Some of the World Cup pieces that jumped out, I think, Paul, you were talking about Mark Gallagher's piece in the Mail on Sunday. We had John Duggan in during the week, and he was saying this is very much a TV tournament. Mark Gallagher says, no.
1: Mark Gallagher saying it's very much a podcast tournament. whatever it is, 100 and, is it 104 games, 106 games in the World Cup?
0: Page 59 of the Mail on Sunday.
1: Yeah, I think it was.
0: Forget TV battle, this is first war of the World Cup pods. And there's a picture of Micah Richards, Gary Lineker and Alan Shearer there doing their thing. They're going to be on Netflix from Times Square. Netflix choosing, as Mark Geller points out, not to buy or show any games, but they are going to be showing a lot of podcasts.
1: Did you see the figures mentioned for that Gary Lineker company in terms of the Netflix deal that he's done?
0: No.
1: It's not in this piece, but okay. I saw it over the weekend, $16 million.
0: For the World Cup,
1: in terms of his, I think this came out in the Times, the English edition of the Times over Christmas, that the Gary Lineker's company, in terms of the rest of his football podcast, that it's a €16 million or £16 million earner for the World Cup podcast.
0: Wow.
1: And as you say, they're not showing games. But it's an interesting one. Like I read a couple of pieces on this type of thing over the last week, and sort of making the point that, you know, the pundits that are going to be sort of, say, the BBC pundits, former players like Alan Shearer and Michael Richards, some of the ITV pundits, you've Roy Keane and Ian Wright, with the overlap and things like that, that a lot of these pundits who are going to be on our televisions, certainly from the English networks, they're also going to be on podcast duty, you know, for their own. Mm. So it's just this insatiable kind of content drive, to sit down and watch. Like, can you sit down and watch 104 games or whatever it is?
0: I think so. Some of them are on at all hours.
3: Half of them are in the middle of the night. So, yeah.
1: Like, whatever about doing it when it was a 32-team tournament,
3: yeah,
1: but a 48-team tournament, like a Ken Early in the Irish Times over the weekend said, 48-team World Cup is an act of sporting vandalism. which I thought was a great line.
0: Declan Lynch doesn't feel that way at all, by the way, in this Sunday Independent piece in the main section today. Watching Uzbekistan kick off in the small hours, sure, what else would you be doing? Declan is all in. In fairness, he's a man who says if ever there's a game televised, then it must be watched.
1: Yeah. Like what struck me about the World Cup coverage over the weekend and in today's papers is it's almost one of three things, really. A lot of the pieces are kind of political pieces, yeah, in terms of Infantino, FIFA, Trump, and it's sort of just
0: ice.
1: Yeah, exactly. Then you have your kind of nostalgic pieces, in terms of, you know, first person pieces, what the World Cup meant to me as a kid. I appreciate this is the Sunday newspaper review, but Paul Howard in the Irish Times yesterday, I really liked his opening line and his finishing line of his piece. He has this full page article on what the World Cup meant to him, and the headline is "The greatest World Cup is the one you watched when you were 11." And his intro is someone told me once that the best World Cup you ever saw was the one you watched when you were 11 years old, give or take a year either side. The appreciation sweet spot is right at the beginning of adolescence, when you're old enough to appreciate the magic, but young enough not to understand cynicism. Mm. And then his closing line is, your first World Cup is like your childhood Christmases. You'll spend the rest of your life chasing the way it made you feel, but you'll never experience it again. If you're 11, you're about to watch the best World Cup we'll ever see.
0: Oh. How many 11-year-olds do you think are reading Paul Howard? Well, worth making an exception for. Mexico 86 for me. I was 9.
1: Same as me, yeah. Mexico 86.
3: I go back earlier, Argentina, with 78, Kempes, yeah. Luque, all those guys. Amazing.
1: I remember, the 86 World Cup, I was 8, so it was the one I kind of first remember, but I was nearly more drawn to the commentary and the kind of crackly phone lines. And, you know, as a young kid and even into teens and late teens, I only ever wanted to be a radio football commentator for BBC Radio 5 Live. I had this in my head.
3: Wow.
1: I'm driving around Ireland with my dad, going to race meetings and things like that. We'd always have 5 Live in the car on the way back, and it would have that sort of, you know, 5 Live when you try and listen to it here, and it's got that clear, and then it goes real crackly and really high and whatever. But yeah, that's all I ever wanted to be. And then, but that always stayed with me in terms of those crackly phone lines.
0: And what was it, Paul, that inspired you to be a sporting commentator?
1: There
3: must be something in what he says, though, that sweet spot of 11, because, like that World Cup, that Argentine one,
0: The quality of the phone line, it was a phone line in hindsight, I presume, but like that just will never, I know this is like, you know, nostalgia, whatever, but that'll just never be replaced. Like,
3: no.
0: You know, all the ISDN lines and the crystal clear quality of, might as well be sat beside you in your front room.
1: Yeah.
0: Just there was something about that that placed them in Mexico. Do you know what I mean?
1: Exactly, or the other side of the moon.
0: Might as well have been.
3: Unattainable.
1: But a lot of the other pieces then, the World Cup pieces in the paper, as I said, were kind of Trump, Infantino, then there's a lot of those types of pieces in terms of what it means to you from when you were a kid. There isn't a huge sort of amount in terms of the actual football itself. I think the Sunday Times have a feature on sort of, you know, some of the up-and-coming teenagers who'll grace the stage at the World Cup. I don't know if you saw, if anybody likes that kind of in-depth profile of stuff, The Guardian, did you see the thing The Guardian did during the week? It was, I don't know if it appeared in the paper. I'd be surprised if it did, because it'd probably take up the entire paper. There was that many words in it. It was a fantastic piece. If you're looking for basically a team-by-team guide, and then when you click it, it's online, and it's just done brilliantly in terms of that old world of kind of old-school newspaper journalism meeting the new world of tech, that, you know, you select your team and it shows you headshots of each player.
0: Oh, yeah.
1: And you click into each player, and it's not just, you know, height, weight, you know, all that type of stuff. It's a good sort of 300-400 words on every player in the world.
3: Wow.
1: So that's on The Guardian.
3: A lot of research
1: during
3: there.
1: The week. Yeah. Mm-hmm. Four journalists
3: put it together
1: and it's an incredible body of work. It's very good.
3: Wow.
0: One line from the Mark Gallagher piece that we leave it, and we want to move on then to some rugby coverage today. From Mark Gallagher's piece, he talks about the TV coverage. Both English stations have a decent team of pundits. Interestingly, Thomas Frank is on the Beeb. Ange Postecoglou's on ITV. RTE should have gone all out and tried to recruit Igor Tudor as a late substitute to make up the trio. It was a gag that I had time for.
2: That was the second and final part of the Sunday Paper View. Adrian Barry joined this week by Sue Ronan, the former women's manager of the Republic of Ireland team, and Paul O'Hare, the soccer journalist. Off the Ball Sunday on News Talk. We're on air till 7. Let's get another update from the Munster Senior Hurling Final, the Super Valley Porky Cueve. Cork against Limerick. They're approaching full time. It is in the melting pot. The former Hurler of the Year, Tommy Welch, watching with Tommy Rooney.
4: Gerard Hegarty has just popped the ball over the bar, and it's Limerick 119, Cork 216. That's a draw game in the 69th minute of the 2026 Munster Senior Hurling Championship Final. Tommy Walsh, Limerick have been clawing back that lead over the last couple of minutes, and they've finally drawn level with 30 seconds of regulation time left.
21: They have, Tommy. They've been absolutely dogging it out, and Gerard Hegarty had a great chance a few minutes ago, but a great save by Patrick Collins. The two goalkeepers have been fantastic. Nicky Quay made another great save about 10 minutes before that, but a great flick of the wrist there by Gerard Hegarty to bring it back level. There's a lot of freeze here. We're heading towards the 70 minute on the clock right now. Ball's going into Hegarty, lovely flick of the wrists.
4: And it looks like Peter Casey is about to be turned over, is he? No, he's held on to it. Is he about to swing it over his right shoulder? I think Casey's split the post. Yes, he has. Oh, he has. As the Cork fans are calling for a wide, they're going crazy in the terraces, but the umpires have waved it over. 5 minutes of injury time. We're 15 seconds into it, John. Limerick lead by one.
2: Okay, thank you so much, Tommy Welch and Tommy Rooney, and we're going to be back after this break with the concluding stages of Limerick versus Cork in the Munster Hurling Final. Limerick bidding for their first ever win in a Munster decider on Leaside, and they lead now by a point. We're back after this.
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2: This is Off the Ball Sunday here on News Talk. It's John Duggan with you through to seven, and Kimi Antonelli leading in Monaco, and also Alexander Zverev winning the first set of the French Open final. But it's all in the melting pot at Super Valley Porky Cueve, where Cork and Limerick are contesting the Munster Senior Hurling final. Tommy Welch alongside Tommy Rooney.
20: Oh, 74 minutes and 52 seconds on the clock. It's a puck out for Patrick Collins. David Reedy has attempted a shot and he's put it wide. Damien Cahalan is chasing his puck out. He's lost it. Peter Casey's won it back. He's on the end line. He gives it to Garrod Hegarty, who's coming in along the 13. And Hegarty puts it off the post. He misses it. That was the one. Limerick too clear. And Cork have the ball back. How long is James Owens going to play? They've cleared it down the field. They've been hooked. Tommy Walsh. There's seconds to go here. It's absolute mayhem as Tim O'Mahony is sent over the sideline, and it's a Cork ball on the far sideline over by the terrace. But they're in their own half and there cannot be much time left. We're 30 seconds over the 5 minutes that have been added on. Tommy Walsh, have they any chance?
21: You always have a chance. That last 30 seconds was absolutely mayhem. A great sideline from Mark.
20: Harnedy's up, he misses it, but Brian Hayes comes and he's tracked by Will O'Donoghue and he's won the ball and O'Donoghue sends it off to Peter Casey and he's looking for Adam English, who was dropped before the game, and he just dropped the ball, and in comes Shane Barrett, who's won it back. Cork have it on their own 45. Tim O'Mahony is absolutely poleaxed. It looked like a shoulder barge by Garrod Hegarty, who was yellow carded in the 10th minute. What's James Owens going to do here? Does Patrick Collins have to take this? It's a free to Cork. Tim O'Mahony's down. He's usually the man who would take a free from this distance. They're against the wind. And how far is that, Tommy Walsh, from 145 to the end line? Is it over 100 metres?
21: It is.
20: Not far off it.
21: It's too far, I think, against that wind. I'm trying to look up. There's the flags right above the scoreboard. They're actually not too bad there now. They're a lot.
20: You know, not as bad. Actually settled down. The wind in Cork has settled down around Super Value Parky Queeve. Cian Lynch is walking stride after stride with James Owens, and Owens was checking his watch there and just letting him know how long is left. Wouldn't it be great to have him wired into the referee and know how long is left here? We don't know. We reckon this could be the last chance in the 2026 Munster Senior Hurling Championship final. It's Cork 217, it's Limerick 121. They only drew level just as we were entering into injury time. Then Peter Casey put them ahead. Anand Connolly brought them back level. Patrick Collins has been drying his hurl in the goals with a slitter. I reckon he's changed it from the goalie's hurl to another one. Is he going to hit this one? Oh no, it's not. It's Mark Coleman. Mark Coleman has the ball down. Tim O'Mahony is in a bit of pain. Tommy Walsh, who do you reckon will hit this?
21: Well, I'd be making Tim O'Mahony take it. I'd rub his leg and I'd do that into his leg there now, and I'd say, Tim, you're taking this free, because after putting him over all day.
20: Tim O'Mahony has walked away. Patrick Collins, the goalkeeper for Ballinahassig, is over. He goes short to Mark Collins. What's going to happen here? Collins, Coleman inside to Tim O'Mahony. O'Mahony from halfway. That looks like it's wide. That's short. And Limerick have been crowned the 2026 Munster Senior Hurling Champion. They've won it again. They were denied six in a row last year. Cork denied them a penalties in the Gaelic grounds. But today, they've made the Cork's backyard. Ben O'Connor's patch. And they beat them by a point. Tommy Walsh, what an epic game of hurling.
21: Absolutely epic. But the referee should have told him that he's not allowed to pass the ball. He should have told him that he has to score direct. But it didn't. I'm looking at the Limerick players. You'd swear they never won a Munster final before. You'd swear they never won a medal before. Now that's John Kiley's 18th final under 21 and senior in the big national finals. And has only lost one, and that was on penalties. And that was an absolute epic.
20: And listen to the boos. Listen to the boos ring out around Parky Queen as James Owens tries to exit the field, surrounded by a group of Cork players. Damien Cahalan is in there, Tim O'Mahony's in there. They're devastated. I think you're right, Tommy Walsh. I think they thought they had time. But is that not poor management from the Cork players? Should they not have figured that out? They had loads of time there.
21: I didn't know. They should have been told. I don't know what was told. But you always tell a player if he's taking a free, like, it's the last puck of the game and he has to go direct. So look at the support. Look at the Limerick players. They're down. You know, in Croke Park it's the Hill 16, but it's down. They're up. They're shouting. They're heading up towards the cages. This is absolutely phenomenal scenes here. John Kiley and Paul Kinnerk. I don't always see videos of it. It's actually on the television there now. But you've seen John Kiley and Kinnerk earlier on. They were dancing around just like a ballerina in the middle of Parky Queeve. This is an iconic day for Limerick. They've never beaten Cork in a Munster final in Parky Queeve before. They've done it today. They had to do it the hard way. They had to claw it out. There wasn't much scores. Conditions were poor. It was very, very greasy with a big win. 121 is a fair score in them conditions.
20: Incredible stuff. How did they do it in the second half, Tommy Walsh?
21: Well, sure, look, I'm looking at the scores here. Aidan O'Connor and Dermot Byrne scored a huge number of frees. There was a lot of frees in that game, you know. There was a lot of frees. Byrne scored 3. Aidan O'Connor scored 7 frees in total. Scored a lot of them in the second half. But Peter Casey, I'd say, was the man. When it came down the home stretch, I said, this is the Peter Casey show. Coming down the last 5 or 6 minutes. He was the lad that... He just was there in the right places and flicked the ball over the bar. Hegarty was great coming down the stretch as well. And I thought Dermot Burns had a fantastic game throughout. But in that second half, they go for the ball. I see one of the Limerick players, he's putting a flag, he's sticking in the middle of the ground there now. The supporters are out now. Plan B will probably come up on the screens here in a few minutes. But phenomenal scenes here, you have to say. Like, it really is like Limerick haven't won maybe a Munster final since 73, isn't it?
20: Yeah. A long time. Look at this, it's unbelievable. And the fans are spilling out here. Dreams from the Cranberries is ringing out. This is Limerick's day. John Duggan. Glorious scenes right now. The Cork lads, I'll leave you with Tommy Walsh now, but I wonder, Tommy, is this the last time these two will meet this year?
21: Well, listen, there's a long road though to get back to Crow Park, to the All-Ireland Final, so you just need to take it one step at a time. We saw what happened in Limerick last year. They probably half took their eye off the ball playing Dublin, and Dublin came with the full force that they can come with and put them out of the championship. So, look, it is a possibility, but listen, Galway will have a lot to say about that, Clare will have a lot to say about that, and so will Dublin.
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3: Now, except for the roads are reversed, it's a sea of green, and now we see the gates are opened out into the terraces. They're bombing onto the field now as well, but I'm even looking at all the individual players. They're fist pumping, natural fist pumping, I mean, now they're hugging each other. Paul Kinnear, you know, he's out there, there's lads coming up to him and giving him the fist, just telling him how unbelievable he is, because he's kind of a guy that we never see in the cameras, isn't he? And but by God, they're enjoying this. There's the Bull O'Brien coming down from the stand. Tom Morrissey is there. And just it's amazing, amazing scenes and an amazing show of emotion from everybody.
4: What about the game itself? Do you think the better team won?
3: I thought it was like the score will tell its own story. It was 121 to 217. That's 22 scores, we'll say, to 19. But a pint in it at the end. Can you hear that?
4: Yeah.
3: Limerick, like it's like when Cork show Rebels, they're shouting Limerick. It's just unbelievable, the noise, the energy, the enjoyment that they're getting out of this victory. But going back to your question, no, I thought it was just a fair game, and it was a 1 point victory for Limerick. It could easily have been the other way, but I tell you what it was above all, it was a contest.
4: Yeah.
3: It was an unbelievable contest. It was a battle of wills. It was a battle of physical abilities. It was a battle of skill, because as I said so many times, the conditions were horrendously greasy out there today. You know, their feet were slipping, the balls were slipping out of their hands, their hurls were slipping out of their hands.
4: Don't know what he's saying there now. Well, it's interesting that the Cork were two ahead.
3: Keno, they're shouting Keno.
4: Keno, right.
3: Not the right Keane from Cork now, the Keane Lynch that's about to go up and pick up the McMackie Cup.
4: The McMackie Cup. Keane Lynch, of course, sent off the last day at Porky Queeve. Like, Alan Connolly got a free, and it was 22-20, 216-117, but Limerick with four of the last five scores of the game, Peter Casey would stay at Porky Queeve. Like, Alan Connolly got a free, and it was 22-20, 216-117, but Limerick with four of the last five scores of the game, Peter Casey with two of them, Tommy.
3: Yeah, Peter Casey, I thought, and I'm looking at the last four, so Burns scored.
4: Four of the last five scores of the game, Peter Casey with two of them, Tommy.
3: Yeah, Peter Casey, I thought, and I'm looking at the last four, so Burns scored the free.
4: Yeah.
3: Goal 118, and he was majestic from both open play and from freeze, them long range freeze he does. Then came Hego with the 119, then Peter Casey with the last two, 120, 121. Like, you know, all the old books. You know, Casey, he was quiet for most of the game, I have to say, about the Carford back line, I thought they were terrific. But going down the stretch, the lads stayed at it. Christy Ring, the great Christy Ring said, a score in the last minute is every bit as important as a score in the first minute. You know, and they felt like that. And like Casey, the experience, he's been here and done it so many times before. This is his seventh Munster Championship now. And, you know, he kept it going. And what? That was probably only the last, probably an injury time. He scored them last 2 points. So,
4: yeah,
3: you know, hats off to him.
4: Because I was looking at the time, and I think Limerick might have had definitely questions to ask, because it was like around 76 minutes when that free was given for Cork. I mean, it was a minute over the five allocation. Now, it is the referee's discretion, but it did feel quite late. And then Cork, what happened at the end there? If you might have tried to recap, could Cork feel aggrieved with the last few moments of the match?
3: Yeah, I wouldn't, to be honest, Dan, because what happens is there's injuries in injury time. So he calls the 5 minutes on this, probably the 69 minute. But then there was freeze, there was lads delaying, you know, that kind of a thing, John.
4: Yeah.
3: Gamesmanship, which is, well, you know, that's what you do. So he was definitely well within his rights, I think, to play on the extra minutes. It was just the way the game was unfolded. Like, it was probably blown up as he was winning the free, or slightly after, or maybe 36, so he had to give him a chance. But what happened then was Tim O'Matney was coming out with the ball, and I'd say it was Garrone Hegarty blocked him, and he went down injured. You know, it looked like maybe half a dead leg, but Tim O'Matney was after scoring 4 points from long range freeze in that first half. So he was their four from four, he was their long range hitter. And now, it still was very far against that wind, John. It was back on, we'll say, about 5 yards in front of the 45 on his own line, but against that

0: That wind, listen, he probably wouldn't have reached the goal. He might have even reached the 21. But if there was one lad to do it, it was him. So Patrick Collins stepped up to take it. And, you know, he had to dry the grip, he had to dry the hurls. It's probably never going to happen. So he passed it out here to, let's say, Mark Coleman or one of the other Cork defenders. He hit it back in. And as they were doing that, James Owens was down in the square and he just blew it up.
1: Okay. So
0: the Cork supporters weren't happy. The reason was, look, I said about James Owen before the game, he was refereeing absolutely fantastic all year because he wasn't blown as much, you know. And today was a greasy day. It was unbelievably greasy. And, you know, they probably felt he was blown a bit too much.
1: Who was the player of the match for you, Tommy?
0: There's the cup now. There's Keane Lynch lifting the cup. To the joys of the Limerick supporters, I see a few youngsters in front of him on the cameras. So that'll be one to remember. He's the first, I'd say, to lift it since Declan Hannan. It's usually Declan Hannan lifts it as captain, but this is Keane's, I'd say, first time to lift it as the official captain, you know, not stepping in as an injury or anything. But my player of the match, like, looking down through the Cork team, I thought Robert Downey was unbelievable all day. You know, brilliant in the area. He made one catch that defied, you know, the laws of gravity there in the first half, the way he swung back the hand. He kind of misjudged it, but then one or two steps back and the hand nearly caught it behind, I'd say nearly at his waist, but behind him. I thought Tim O'Matney was fantastic. Up front then, listen, see, up front for both teams it was tough going with the conditions. But for Limerick, I thought Dermot Burns was out of this world. Strong in the first half, but absolutely wonderful in the second half. Adam English caused a bit of trouble when he came on. He was good enough when he came on with 20 minutes to go. Up front then, the lads that made the magic happen when they needed to, without being in it for 70 minutes, was Hegarty and Peter Casey, in fairness. And I would say hats off to Aidan O'Connor as well. First year officially, kind of on the frees all the time, taking over the mantle from Galan. And he struck most of them over the bar.
1: Yeah, seven points.
0: Yeah, I'd say he didn't miss one. And the one that he missed was blocked in front of him, and he went down and hit the 65 over the bar. One thing I would say, John, is, and we'll see it probably on the Sunday game there tonight, the saves out of the two goals.
1: Yes, Quaid twice and Collins as well later on.
0: Yeah, they were off the charts, and they weren't simple saves. They were magical saves. They were saves they probably every goalie dreams of when you're a young lad, making a save like that in a Munster final. So I'd say, listen, huge credit to those two goalies, Patrick Collins and Nicky Quaid.
1: You were at the Leinster final last night, Dublin and Galway. Galway won that by, 14 points. But are Cork and Limerick now Munster champions, ahead of the other three, Galway, Clare, Dublin, and with every respect to Offaly, who are new to this picture?
0: I wouldn't. No. I think Galway are good. Galway are very good. They're new, and you can't bait youth. Like, they're very enthusiastic. They're possibly coming now at the right time, and that match yesterday will give them huge confidence. Like Dublin, we have to remember, are unbeaten. They hadn't been beaten in the Leinster round robin series. They got great victories against both Galway themselves up in Salt Hill against the Head, and they beat Kilkenny in a kind of a knockout contest up in Parnell Park. So that was a good, strong Dublin team that we beat yesterday, and it just got away from them in the end. Like, Dublin just never got going. They had a few injuries. Keane O'Sullivan injured before the game. He was knocked out. Liam Rush went off later on, but a few other injuries as well. So I thought Galway were brilliant yesterday when they defended in droves in that second half, and then when the game opened up, sure, Galway do what they can do. They dazzle you, like, with sidesteps and flicking balls over your head into the back of the net. So no, I'd put Galway right up there. The thing with it is, it's over now, the provincial championships.
1: Yeah.
0: We're heading into a new series. And why am I saying that? Because of what Limerick, right? Well, when Limerick got last year, they said, oh, their hunger will be there now, and they'll come back and they'll drive on and win the All-Ireland. But they didn't. They got bet in the next contest. So, but as a game alone, Hurling needed this. It needed a big game. We didn't have too many big games so far in either the months. Well, Leinster was probably the standout this year, I'd say. We had fantastic games in Leinster, but this Munster final, I thought, was terrific.
1: Only five games left. Hard to believe on the 7th of June, isn't it, Tommy Welch? You'd wonder if it's been played at the right time of year.
0: And do you know what? It's more to do with your second part of that statement. It's the time of the year. There's no problem with five games. There was never many games in it anyway when it was knockout. It's just that it's all over so quick. So imagine if you had seven games, but the next game is in 2 weeks. Then the one after that maybe is in 3 or 4 weeks and so on, that you stay going until September. But look, you have to look at it this way. I don't think it's the GAA's fault. They gave too much power to the inter-county manager a few years ago, where they were allowed to keep off players and stop club championships till they're gone out of the championship. That's why this came in. If they hadn't allowed the inter-county manager so much power, we could have stayed playing club games throughout the year, stayed playing county games and played the All-Ireland final the first Sunday in September, and there'd be no problem with anyone. But what happened was, the inter-county game was going on. Next minute, they'd have a fixture in three games. They'd call off all club games then, right? They'd make a statement, there's no club games till after, you know, such a date. And that's why this came around. So people have to remember that as well, John.
1: Yeah. Five games to go, 121 to 217. Limerick winning the Munster title against Cork today. Will it be easy for Cork to regroup now? I mean, they just have to put this behind them. As you say, it's a new championship now.
0: New championship now, and no, it won't be easy. It won't be easy, absolutely not. I would nearly say that their hardest game could possibly be their next game, because they have to come down off this. Like, you know, they went for this. It was down in Páirc Uí Chaoimh, down in their home patch. Had never been beaten by Cork in a Munster final in Páirc Uí Chaoimh. There's Nicky Quaid with the cup there, and I'm looking at him, and what a tremendous game he had, and what a tremendous servant he is to Limerick. But back to Cork, like, Cork had plenty of stars here today. Like, I thought that all their backs were brilliant. Like, Sean, I don't know where to go off. About 10 minutes into the second half, I'm not sure why. Was he on a yellow card or what happened? Because I thought he was doing a brilliant job on Aaron Galan. Like, he had so much trouble with Aaron Galan going back, John, over all the years. And Galan was taken off himself. And so Sean O'Donnell went off. But in fairness, Cormac O'Brien came on for him, and I suppose you have to use your subs. And I thought Cormac O'Brien had a brilliant game, and he actually made a last ditch save. I'd say there was a ball down around probably 10 or 15 minutes to go. It was a important, crucial stage of the game, and the ball, I'd say it was Pierre Casey had a chance, but they took the shot on him, and he dived back in and made a great block. And Robert Downey picked up the rebound, as all good defenders do. They're there for each other. So I thought the backs for Cork were very, very strong today. Mark Cohen and Niall O'Leary. Damon Cahillane was following Pierre Casey. So they did an interesting tactic. They let Cahillane go out after Casey out the field, and they let Sean O'Donoghue and Niall O'Leary inside. And I thought it worked very, very well here today. Tim O'Matney, as I said, had a powerful game. Timmy O'Connell was busy throughout. And up front then, all the players, William Buckley had a couple of great sprints, and he scored two or three great points. But that Cork team is definitely not gone, but they'll have to refocus.
1: Yes.
0: I'm sure there's no better man than the man that's over them to refocus them.
1: 2 weeks' time, they play Offaly, Tommy and Clare playing Dublin, and then in July, semi-final, Galway versus Cork or Offaly, and Limerick versus Clare or Dublin. That's how the picture looks now.
0: So, call that out to me again. Who are Limerick playing?
1: So Limerick play Clare or Dublin, and Galway play Offaly or Cork.
0: Yeah, that is class. So you have Limerick, they'll play Clare
1: or Dublin.
0: Or Dublin. So if it's Clare, sure, it's that unbelievable derby. Like, how many great Munster finals have we seen with them two teams? If it's Dublin, sure, it's a repeat of last year. You know, the team that knocked us out, the team that knocked us off our pedestal. On the other side then, you have Galway, who are, I have to, you know, one guy you have to mention here today, John. I'd say you would love him as well. Doughy Burke yesterday. Why did, you know, I know they won by 14 game, but when the game was in the crunch, and Heatherton was a brilliant player all year, and he went for a kind of a ball with Doughy Burke at one stage, and he went down holding his knee after a Doughy. Looked like, I think today they were saying he thought he was after dislocating his kneecap. So he came over, they strapped him up and put him back on, and while he was off, Heatherton got a great chance of a goal, only from a great save from young Fahey on the goal for Galway, and it would have been a game changer. And he was only gone off the field for, I'd say, 60 seconds. But Doughy Burke came back on, not knowing what damage was going on with his leg, and was terrific again for the rest of the game. An unbelievable battle with Hedgehog. So
1: yeah, okay.
0: Doughy Burke, like, is, you know, you're asking how did Galway win yesterday. Doughy Burke is some man.
1: Yeah, Tom Monaghan had a great game as well. Conor Whelan, and they got the four goals. Thanks so much, Tommy Welch. We'll chat soon. Look forward to it.
0: Thanks, Sean. Good man.
1: Tommy Welch there, 9-time All-Ireland winner, watching Limerick win by a point in the Munster final against Cork. Fantastic, and a great advert for hurling in difficult conditions this afternoon. Football now all the way from 4 o'clock. All the GAA reaction to come, but Keith Tracy, ex-Republic of Ireland international, will preview the World Cup with us after this break here on Off the Ball Sunday on News Talk.
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14: It's 4 o'clock. I'm Lindsay Dolan. Good afternoon. The Ukrainian president will meet the leaders of the UK, France and Germany in London today. The so-called E3 group of nations are some of Kyiv's staunchest allies, leading calls for security guarantees for Ukraine as part of a peace process with Russia. Earlier today, a Russian missile hit a nuclear facility near Chernobyl, with the UN's nuclear watchdog calling for restraint. This week, Russian President Vladimir Putin rejected Vladimir Zelensky's call for direct negotiations.
15: I see no point in meeting. There's only a point for Ukraine, because they want to stop the offensive of the armed forces of Russia. What we need is agreements, arrangements, not for 6 months or a year, but the long term.
14: A woman in her 20s has died in a crash in North Cork. The single car collision happened on the N73 Mallow to Dublin Road at Kildarrery at about 7:25 this morning. The driver and sole occupant of the car was pronounced dead at the scene. Her body has been taken to the local mortuary for a post-mortem examination. Gardaí are appealing for witnesses. Housing is once again the biggest issue among voters, according to a new poll. 49% of respondents to the Ireland Thinks Sunday Independent poll rank it as their number one concern, following the cost of living, which fell by 10 points to 45%. Political correspondent for the Sunday Independent, Conal Thomas, says cost of living has been the key issue for voters over the last few months.
16: Now, that's not surprising, given the war in Iran, persistent cost of living measures, energy pressures since 2020, let's face it. That's actually gone down 10 points to 45%. Housing now has gone back up to the key issue in people's minds on 49%.
14: And the Canadian Prime Minister, Mark Carney, will visit Ireland next weekend. He'll meet Taoiseach Micheál Martin in Dublin on Saturday in what will be the first official visit of a Canadian Prime Minister to Ireland in nearly a decade. Mr. Carney, whose ancestors hail from Ahagour near Westport, will then travel to Mayo, where he'll meet President Catherine Connolly. That's it for now. More at 5.
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14: Mostly cloudy with outbreaks of rain persistent and heavy at times with the odd sunny spell thrown in. Highs of 13 to 17 degrees. 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
1: This is Off the Ball Sunday on News Talk. It's John Duggan with you through to 7, and we're going to get into the beautiful game in just a moment. Just letting you know that a bit of a breakup of the track in the Monaco Grand Prix, and lots going on at the moment there. Lots of retirements. Max Verstappen out, Lando Norris out. The leader is Kimi Antonelli, the championship leader at the moment, after 68 laps. But been an incident-packed Monaco Grand Prix. He leads from Lewis Hamilton at the moment in Monaco, Monte Carlo, and it's once at all now in the French Open final between Alexander Zverev and of Germany and the Italian Flavio Cobolli. So Flavio Cobolli winning the second set 6-4 after losing the first one by 6-1. And if you're just joining us as well, big win for Limerick in the Munster hurling final against Cork. Man of the match, you know, you could pick as many as you want, but 121 for Limerick, 217 for Cork, the full-time score, 1-point victory for the Shannon Siders in the Munster Hurling final. And we have Keith Tracy, ex-Republic of Ireland international, to talk football over the next 90 minutes or so, the time of a football game. And we have the whole big greatest show on earth starting on Thursday, the World Cup, 104 games, 48 teams. Keith, unfortunately, we're not there, but it's going to be some month until the 19th of July, so... How are you feeling about it?
17: Yeah, I'm looking forward to it. I had a nice little break. I've just come back from being away, so now I'm throwing myself fully into it, getting into the nooks and crannies of the more unfamiliar teams, and yeah, just trying to get a grip of it all, having a look at how much everybody's going to have to travel within games, and just trying to get a better feel rather than, you know, just on paper how teams are looking. But yeah, I think it could be anybody's. I think with the humidity and the climate over there, I would be leaning towards possibly a South American or a Spanish, Colombian, somebody like that. I don't know, but you know, I don't think Argentina, I don't think Brazil, I don't think Spain or France will be too far from the eventual winners.
1: No, not at all. Maybe we'll go through some of the teams, but before we do all that, like, what do you remember about maybe the first World Cup you saw? Were you too young for USA 94? Were you?
17: I remember
1: France 98 was the first one you really remember.
17: Yeah, France 98 would be the one I really remember. The one that sticks with me is 2002, Saipan and Japan and Korea would have been just before I went to England, and watching Damien Duff in Ireland. And I know most people's mind would go to Roy Keane. Mine doesn't. Mine goes to Damien Duff and how well the lads did without the even with the absence of Roy Keane. I remember, early days, me ma dressing me and Martin, me older brother, in the 1994 World Cup kits and running around like lunatics, and then going back and watching the van and uncovering those type of memories. But yeah, I wouldn't have two of my own, you know, vivid memories other than some pictures of me and my brother in the same kit. But 2002, the Ronaldo haircut, when he just turned up with a fringe and shaved his head. The Brazilian Ronaldo, I mean, by the way, not the...
1: The phenomenon.
17: Yeah, the phenomenon. Matt Holland volley against Cameroon. I remember jumping around my sitting room like a lunatic. And it was sort of me dad's lead. I see me dad springing off and I thought, okay, this is what we're going to do. And yeah, a real, real fire to me in 2002 to go and play for Ireland. Ronaldo, when he... Ronaldinho, I should say, when he lobbed Seaman. Still debating now whether he meant it or not. But yeah, some brilliant, brilliant memories. And, you know, unfortunately, I never got to a World Cup, but I've great memories.
1: Yeah, and Duff, obviously somebody in the position you played in that you really admired what he did.
17: I did, yeah.
1: He played so well in that tournament.
17: I was unbelievable. The way, so many times I've seen him jink and, you know, go down dead ends and you think there's no way he's getting out of there, and he finds a way out or he will win a free kick. And even against the Spanish, I thought he was unbelievable and twisting and turning against some of the world's best defenders at the time. And yeah, unbelievable player. And as I say, I didn't go and reach the heights anywhere near Damien Duff did, but just watching him there, I'm sure that generation inspired loads, and I was one of them.
1: The Duffs of tomorrow, Keith, were obviously playing, they would hope to be that good against Canada. Some of them are getting their first starts for the Republic of Ireland in Montreal Friday, obviously early Saturday morning for us. You told me off air, you're not 100% convinced by it, is that correct?
17: Yeah, and I understand. I don't want to come across as all doom and gloom here, but like this is. I've met Mace Amelia on a personal level, obviously being at St. Pat's and having him with the under-17s for a very short period. He's a lovely bloke. I really enjoy his company. This is absolutely nothing personal against any of these lads. The fact that they're full Irish internationals now, I'll shake the hand and say congratulations, well done. But please don't walk around like you've made it now, because I've fallen into that trap. And I must have been 20, 21 maybe when I made my Ireland debut. And, you know, all of a sudden you don't have to carry the water off the bus. You don't have to help the physio with the little things. You don't clean up the dressing rooms. And maybe that's gone out of football already. But JD, we can't have Mason Melia, whose last game was for Spurs under 21s, going around thinking he's the maid. He's done it now, because that can't be the case. He's still a million miles away from that first team. And again, nothing personal against Melia. Ilma, last game was from Benfica under 19s. He's a full Irish international, JD. He's going to walk back into Benfica and be like a peacock, and rightfully so. His confidence will be sky high, but don't forget, you're still a kid. You're still learning. Although you've reached the pinnacle for Ireland, you haven't even played a professional game at your club yet. So I just don't know whether the reward at this time for those lads was the best thing. It's very exciting. I'd love to disconnect and go, it's great to see all these young lads getting blooded and everything else, but I just feel I've been down that path and it put a fire out in me when I thought, I've made it, I've cracked it here. And I played against Argentina in a friendly and I thought, well, if I'm on the pitch with these lads, I'm on a level with these lads. And that wasn't the case for me, and that isn't the case for these lads now. And I'm sure the likes of Seamus Coleman, and I'm sure Hamer Halmerson himself is saying to the lads, this is a reward, we want more, this should be the start of something, not the end of something. And I hope that's the case. And even Adam Brennan at Shamrock Rovers, I've loved watching him play. He's played 15 top flight games in the League of Ireland. He's a full Irish international, JD. And my mind always goes back to, I remember having a chat with Stephen Kelly, the right back at Tottenham Hotspur at the time. He played 70 times for Spurs' first team before he got into the Irish team. Now, I don't know whether it's a good thing, it's a bad thing. Maybe the bar is so low now that anybody shown any sort of decent, you know, a decent trajectory, we go, well, throw them in. And the thing that baffles me throughout all of this, the one that I look at in the League of Ireland and all the youngsters in the 21s and everybody else, is Victor Osimhene. I look and think, okay, he has a couple of different nationalities that could pinch him. If we're going to start capping people at young ages, there should be really, you know, a lot of thinking behind it. And to the best of my knowledge, you know, Mason is not going to go anywhere else. These are, you know, Irish lads that have no other nationalities in the background. I just feel if anybody was going to get capped, it should have been Victor, because that closes a couple of doors. But is it a good thing? Is it a bad thing? Time will tell. But I just don't want these lads walking around like peacocks just yet, because they've got an awful lot to prove at the top level.
1: Hopefully they'll be grounded enough to know that. What about then the issue that the caps are being handed out too easily? Would you think that's something that needs to be reviewed?
17: There's two arguments to this. I do think at the minute caps are just, you know, they're getting handed out like Skittles, and, you know, everybody's getting capped. As I said, under-21s, under-19s, League of Ireland players are getting capped. And to a certain degree, I think it's good for the league. I get all that. I know there's a couple of players in England that are ineligible or haven't been picked for this camp, and that brings the bar down a little bit lower. But is it a good thing or a bad thing? I'm not too sure, but there's not an awful lot of friendlies in international football these days. So if you're going to do it, it was going to be this window.
18: Yeah.
17: I totally take it, JD, but I think these caps should be handed out with the stern message of don't come off what you're doing at the minute. What you're doing is very exciting and you're on the right trajectory, but it could go south very, very quickly. And I'm just a little bit nervous of that.
18: 087-9180-180, the WhatsApp number for any comments about the World Cup to Keith Tracy. Any observations yourselves? Who's going to win it? Who are your dark horses? Which are the players to follow, folks? England! England expects. So, one victory 60 years ago, 1966, but they've got a very good squad. As I said to Owen Doyle and Greg Cunningham yesterday, Harry Kane is the key man. Thomas Tuchel, you're just going to get pure candor and honesty and no filter from him. Already talking about the fact that they're freestyling against New Zealand. So it's going to be a fun month, whatever happens with England. How do you see their progression?
17: I don't think they'll have a lot of trouble getting out of the group. I think it's Croatia, Ghana and Panama. You know, the Croatia game will be hard. Ghana will be a decent opposition. Panama, you'd imagine they'll just be cannon fodder. Do they have a better chance of winning the World Cup with Thomas Tuchel? Yeah, probably. But I do think the climate over there is going to restrict England. They can't do a full pitch press. They can't run around for 90 minutes. There's going to be gaps in play. And by gaps in play, I mean, you know, where they take their foot off the gas and the tempo. Can the elite, the lads, the countries who are used to that type of climate, can they keep turning the screw? I've just been looking and the total travel for England, and this is just in the group stage, is 2,900 kilometres between games. That's an awful lot of travelling between games, so they're not going to be very settled. As I say, Croatia will be decent, Ghana will be decent. You know, if they go and beat Croatia and don't get beat against Ghana, you'd imagine that England have their work done already. But like you, JD, I do look at England, and when you look at them on paper, you think it's very hard to talk myself out of them not getting deep into this tournament. But it all seems to hinge on one man. It all seems to hinge on Harry Kane. And if Kane gets a kick or, you know, a little bit of a hamstring tear, I know he's took his foot off the gas in the Bundesliga over the last couple of weeks because Bayern had won that already. But, you know, I don't know. And Thomas Tuchel, for me, the only way England say come back with success is if they're holding the World Cup. There's no losing in the final. There's no losing in the semi-final, and that's okay. Gareth Southgate has left very, very little wiggle room for success there. So he's got to win it. And the fact that he's German probably doubles it down that he's got to win it again. And the fact that he's left out Palmer, Foden, Trent, Lewis Hall, Adam Wharton, Harry Maguire, Morgan Gibbs-White. There's a lot of people there that are ticked off of him. So I think he's got to win. And like I say, I don't think even losing on penalties in the final will be good enough for a lot of the English public. There's a couple of things that baffled me when I heard them. Dan Bourne is a player I really like. I think he gives everything. I can't believe he's been picked as a left-back over Lewis Hall. I thought he was brilliant for Newcastle this season. Even Luke Shaw, I thought, has been brilliant for Manchester United. Jed Spence in ahead of Trent. And I know people are probably screaming, saying, Keith, you give out about Trent all the time. I do. But I've never gone Jed Spence ahead of him. I've never done that. Kwanzaa ahead of Maguire. I just think sometimes with international football, experience and been there, done it, counts for an awful lot. And Harry Maguire, in an English shirt, by and large, has been there and done it. I'd have took him. And these are the reasons that if Thomas Tuchel doesn't win the World Cup, I think it's just going to be viewed as a failure.
18: How important is Jude Bellingham?
17: He's important, but I think we went into the World Cup thinking Jude Bellingham is important, and he was a little bit flat from time to time, and he wasn't ticking, and England will still find a way. They've got so many weapons. If Kane is not on form, you know, you've got Gordon, who's had a good season within the Champions League. Rashford has been excellent for Barcelona. Saka, once he's put his injuries worries behind him, has been good. Madueke, Ivan Toney, Saudi Arabia. How many times has Thomas Tuchel been there to see him live? I know people will throw his stats at me, but I'm not sure how diluted them stats become when you think of the day-to-day quality within Saudi Arabia. And Ollie Watkins is somebody that can hurt people. They do look a little bit more solid behind the ball, JD. When they go forward, I look at their their strengths behind the ball. Elliot Anderson is somebody I really like. I'd be surprised if he stays at Forest into next season. So I give them a good chance, but like I say, with the climate and the nature of it and having to go again and that heat time after time, and the fact that Harry Kane is going to have to more than likely play every single game unless they, you know, blow teams away and they give him a bit of a break, I'm not so sure they're going to be robust enough, but we'll definitely go deep.
18: This is Football Sunday on Off the Ball with NoviBet. 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We have the ex-Republic of Ireland international Keith Tracy with us. So your prediction for England is?
17: I'd definitely get out of the group stage.
18: But we're talking quarter, semi-final?
17: Semis to final.
18: Medium to rare. Like my steak last night.
17: Ooh.
18: What about Scotland? I think, look, it's the Tartan Army. It's a bit of colour. It's a bit of fun. Get out of the group, which they've never done in the history of their World Cup appearances, and maybe surprise some people in the knockout stage. Scott McTominay, John McGinn, Andy Robertson, these are the kind of players you'd be thinking of.
17: I give them half a chance. I think Scotland would be going into the World Cup not thinking, can we win it? I think they'll be thinking, is there half a chance we can get out of the group? I think there definitely is. They're fighting for second place. They've got Haiti, Morocco, and a little-known Brazil in their group. It's going to be a brilliant game, that Scotland against Brazil. The last game in the group. There's so many talking points. Billy Gilmore got a bit of a blow. He's going to be out of the World Cup for Scotland, so that's going to be something that really hurts them. Craig Gordon, the 43-year-old goalkeeper, I don't know whether he will start, but he's in the squad anyway. Andy Robertson is just signed for Spurs, we know that. I think it's a must-win first game against Haiti. If they go and beat them, if they can then get something against Morocco, obviously they do not want to go into the Brazil game having to get something in that. But with the likes of Scott McTominay having a brilliant season, Andy Robertson in and out of the Liverpool team, but probably has a bit of confidence now going to Spurs, or, you know, if I was to have a dig at you, say, JD, maybe low on confidence going to Spurs now. Kieran Tierney and Shanklin just signing for Rangers as well, leaving Hearts to go for Rangers. So I'm not sure if Lauren Shanklin, you know, equals world-class quality. I'm not sure of that. Do they have the goals in the team? Do they have the endeavour? Definitely. I really like watching Scotland and this Steve Clarke and the Scotland team. It's their first World Cup since 1998. I'm looking forward to it, but I think they're going into it saying, if we get out of the group stage, what a brilliant achievement it would be.
18: Brazil, I think their group opponents might have the best manager in the world, Carlo Ancelotti, who is able to get the best out of players. I mean, he's managed Vinny Jr. before. It's the midfield that Casemiro and Bruno Guimarães, are they going to be able to hold this whole thing?
17: I don't know.
18: They could play a 4-2-4. The fullbacks, do they have the depth? I mean, they've obviously got very exciting players. Like, if you look at Vinny Jr., Rafinha, Cunha from Manchester United, Igor Thiago is a wild card. They got very good centre backs, and Alisson and goal, but, oh, I don't know. I mean, when you think about the very first thing we spoke about was 2002, and you had the three Oars, Ronaldo, Ronaldinho, Rivaldo, and then you had good players behind them. It just don't seem to have that quality, but they do have the best manager.
17: Yeah.
18: And the heat obviously will help them.
17: Yeah, I think the climate will help Brazil, obviously. They're strong everywhere. You look at Alisson in goal. Marquinhos just won the Champions League. Gabriel won the Premier League and beaten in the Champions League final. So that little triangle there is very, very strong. But I think, you know, you don't need to be Einstein to look at this Brazil team and think, where can we hurt them? It's left back and right back. They're a long, long way from Roberto Carlos and Cafu. The running power in midfield is something I would look at. Even Bruno Guimarães and Casemiro, as you said. Casemiro is somebody that I probably shouldn't highlight as a weakness, because at Manchester United he's been brilliant and just kept finding legs and huge danger from set pieces. If Paquetá goes in there and they play a three, I think they're nice knee players. Casemiro will put his foot in, but I'm not sure how much steel there is in there in attack. You know, it really is an embarrassment. The riches, Rafinha, Vinny Jr., Cunha, Endrick, Martinelli, Thiago. How Neymar is stuck into that squad is unbelievable.
18: Yeah, he's got a calf problem now. Maybe that's better for
17: him. Yeah, well, my 7-year-old son did ask me if Neymar was going to the World Cup.
18: That's where football has gone.
17: Yeah, I did think, well, that's it in a nutshell. That's exactly why he's going. He last played for Brazil in 2023, October 2023. It's hard to see them winning the World Cup, but being where it's being held, it gives them a much better chance. And Morocco, Haiti and Scotland in their group, you would imagine they'll get out of there. Out of possession, JD, that's where you look at Brazil and think, you know, what do they have? It will depend on how they defend. I think on the ball, they'll be excellent. They'll be great to watch. Everybody will tune in to watch them on the wings. They'll be electric. You know, Vinny Jr. and Rafinha can set the world on fire. And even the backup act of Cunha, Endrick, unbelievable players. And Ancelotti, I think, will have some sort of defensive formula, just like he did at Real Madrid. We'll get them back into I wouldn't say a low block, but he'll get them back into some sort of shape, and he will have Vinicius Jr. on the leash ready to go, Rafinha ready to go, and when Brazil win the ball, they will just, you know, flood forward and hurt teams. But can they defend well enough? Will remain to be seen, but I wouldn't be surprised. Quarter final, semi final at a minimum.
18: Okay, that's Brazil profiled on Off the Ball Sunday and our football hour, or 90 minutes as it were, with Keith Tracy, ex-Republic of Ireland international here on News Talk. Flavio Cobolli and Alexander Zverev, one set all, two games all in the French Open final. They're coming to the end, the Monaco Grand Prix, which has had a lot of issues and delays. There's a red flag at one stage and Kimi Antonelli leading from Lewis Hamilton at the moment. Lots of retirements as well. 73 laps to 78. Max Verstappen out after the first lap, and also Lando Norris is also retired in that one. Limerick, the Munster hurling champions, 121-217 win over Cork this afternoon at Porky Cueve. Argentina are the champions of the world in football, the top ranked team as well. They've got Algeria, Austria and Jordan in their group. Lionel Messi, maybe the greatest player to ever play the game, is been playing in the USA. He's 116 goals for his country. They won the competition to qualify in South America by 9 points. They won the last two Copa Americas. And they got Enzo Fernandez in form, Cristian Romero, Julian Alvarez set to be fit, Lautaro Martinez, Greg Cunningham was saying he should be looked at for maybe top scorer. Mm-hmm. I don't know about Argentina. Like, Angel Di Maria is retired. I feel that Messi hit peak form in Qatar. I don't know at 39 during the tournament if he's going to have that. And I don't know about Argentina.
17: Yeah, it's fairly similar to Brazil, that on the ball you'll think they'll be exceptional. Every country will fear them when they have the ball. When they don't have the ball, the weakness is Romero. Otamendi now is 38. Martinez, I know, at Manchester United, is just coming back from an injury. So you'd imagine his fitness will be under some sort of spotlight. Algeria, Austria and Jordan, yeah, they shouldn't have any problem getting out of there. But can they win the World Cup? I don't see it, JD. If they do, it will be the first time since 1962 when Brazil retained the World Cup that it's ever been done. Messi's sixth World Cup. He turns 39 during the World Cup. I would love it if Messi did it, if Argentina did it. I think all purists would, just because the service that Messi had given. I'm sure there's Ronaldo and Portugal fans screaming the same stuff as well. Can they do it? I don't think so. I just think it's a bridge too far. I think Messi's powers have drained nowhere near fully. He's still exceptional. I will still tune in to watch him. He'll still make exceptional players look very, very average at times. But, you know, how much magic is left in the magician? I think that's the question that we all need to know. And the backup act is very, very good. Julian Alvarez is a player I love. But I just think out of possession they can be hurt. And, you know, you're putting so much pressure on the front lads to say, yous have got to score 2, 3 or 4 to win this game, because we're going to concede a handful of goals. The players left out, there's a couple of talking points. Garnacho got left out. I've no problem with that. Buendia at Aston Villa had a brilliant season, but doesn't make the Argentina squad. Marcos Sensi at Bournemouth doesn't come in either. Going to Spurs now as well. And maybe that's why they left him out.
18: You're spicy this afternoon.
17: Tongue fairly in cheek. Well, we got beaten in the Champions League and I'm waiting for you.
18: Well, you're poking the bear twice
17: I'm waiting,
18: now.
17: Yeah. I'm waiting. No, but look, with Alvarez, McAllister, Enzo Fernandez, Lautaro Martinez, Greg Cunningham is absolutely spot on, as a wonderful player, could easily finish with the golden boot, because everybody will be trying to double mark Messi or some sort of version of that. So it will depend on what Alvarez, McAllister, Martinez and Fernandez can do. I think we all have a question mark over what Messi's got left, but we'll wait and see. But I would go as far to say I would be surprised if they won it.
18: You like Colombia?
17: I do like Colombia. I think they've got a little bit about them. Again, the climate will play into their hands. And when you look at the players they've got, I mean, Luis Diaz, everybody will know, plays for Colombia. But James Rodriguez, he won the Golden Boot. When was that? Back in 2000?
18: 2014, yeah. 34 now.
17: Still captains the team. Jefferson Lerma has some legs. He will run around. Daniel Munoz, the Crystal Palace duo. And you've got Luis Suarez up front. And no, not that Luis Suarez. A different Luis Suarez. He plays for Sporting Lisbon. 38 goals in all competitions for Sporting this season. So, yeah, with that amount of players, they've got a group as well that you think they might be able to come runners-up in. Oh, yeah, I think Colombia will have half a chance. And again, the climate, when you're getting deeper into these competitions and maybe the European teams are starting to feel the pace and the heat of it all, this is when Colombia, I feel, might be able to stand on some throat. So I wouldn't be surprised, and not necessarily go and win it, but a good watch and somebody that, you know, you could class as an underdog and possibly get behind.
18: Yeah, like Greg was talking about on the show yesterday about Ecuador, because they got William Pacho, just won a Champions League, Piero Incapier of Arsenal, obviously Moises Caicedo, they're on an 18-game unbeaten run. Like, this is it, that you're trying to spot that team. I picked out Senegal. You're trying to spot that team that, who is the Morocco? Because it was Morocco.
17: Yeah.
18: It was Croatia in the past, you know. It was in 1994 when the last World Cup was in the USA. Sweden and Bulgaria reached the last four. So,
17: yeah,
18: there are these teams like Japan in the last World Cup beat Spain and Germany, and the previous World Cup they rattled Belgium. There are these teams that will surprise.
17: Yeah, there always is, and it's like a pack of horses. I know you like your horses, JD. When you're looking at the horse and you're thinking, who's going to surprise you here? It really is a little bit of a lottery, but I would be surprised if it wasn't one of the South Americans or somebody who's used to that hotter climate, you know, just being able to do it. Japan, you know, I wouldn't be surprised if they got out of their group and threw a couple of punches in the knockout phases as well. But it really is up in the air and the toss of a coin of a lot of these lads. But yeah, I think first part of call for everybody is get out of the group and see what sort of draw you get after that.
18: Yeah, the last 32 and the first games in that phase will be held on June 29th. The tournament begins in Mexico next Thursday. We're previewing the FIFA World Cup with Keith Tracy. If you have a prediction or an opinion, love to hear from you on WhatsApp 087-9180-180. Got to take a break here for a moment, but we're going to be back here on Off the Ball Sunday News Talk with lots more World Cup chat ahead.
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18: This is Off the Ball Sunday. Hope you're having a great day, folks out there. It's John Duggan on News Talk till 7, and we're going through the World Cup with Keith Tracy, ex-Republic of Ireland international, getting to some more of the country profiles in a moment. You want to WhatsApp as you can, 087-9180-180. Limerick Munster Senior Hurling Champions. And they've done it now for, what, a seventh season in eight, beating Cork by just a point. Peter Casey's late point, 121 to 217 at Páirc Uí Chaoimh this afternoon. So they're into the semi-final. We'll play either Clare or Dublin. Cork into the quarter-final against Offaly, with the winners to face Galway. Ladies football results from earlier. We had the Dubs winning 3-12 to Mayo's 12 points. Kerry beating Tipperary 216 to 4. And Galway coming from behind to beat Meath 221 to 1-9 in that game. In terms of the tennis, it's as you were with serve in the third set. Flavio Caboli of Italy and Alexander Zverev of Germany in the French Open final. So one set all and 4-3 in favour of Zverev. But Caboli on serve in the third set. One set all at the moment. So pretty much level. Kimi Antonetti has won the Monaco Grand Prix from Lewis Hamilton. Bit of a chaotic race, to be honest. There was a red flag. There was Max Verstappen went out in the first lap, but ultimately Kimi Antonetti has stretched his lead at the top of the Drivers' Championship. The Mercedes driver, Isaac Hadjar, was third in the Red Bull. Oscar Piastri was fourth. Lewis Hamilton second this afternoon. And remember the golf, Rory McIlroy and Shane Lowry, finished their third rounds earlier. So Lowry 13th on 2 under par, McIlroy in a tie for 18th on even. That's at the Memorial Tournament. JT Poston's got a 4-shot lead on 12 under par at Jack Nicklaus's course at Muirfield Village in Ohio, and a very good chance of winning the PGA Tour event later this evening. So Keith Tracy and I have kind of looked through England, Scotland, Brazil and Argentina. What about France, who've reached the last two World Cup finals, winning one of them? Didier Deschamps leaving after the tournament. Just look at the quality that they have. Mbappe, obviously, as we know, 42 goals for Real Madrid last season. But Dembele, World Player of the Year. Doué, Barcola, Elise for Bayern Munich. Saliba, come on. Surely they win.
17: Yeah, they've as good a chance as anybody. The French, again, the group, Senegal, Iraq, Norway. Yeah, you would fancy them there. There's some decent games. Senegal will be no pushovers. You'd expect them to have enough against Iraq and Norway. With Haaland and Odegaard, won't be easy. But again, you'd expect the French to have enough. And with Deschamps, I think it's a brilliant story. I believe he's the only man in history to be chasing his third World Cup. He's won one as a player and one as a coach. If he wins this, that would be his third, which would be an extraordinary achievement. It really is hard to back against them. They're very, very strong defensively. Konate, Koundé, Saliba, Upamecano. I do look and think, right, where can I start picking holes in this French team to play a bit of devil's advocate? Maybe the fact that Anton Griezmann has moved on. He's been the heartbeat of this French midfield linked to attack for so long. And it's not just his goals and his goal involvements, it's what he does off the ball. So often he will set the press, he will get after people and will stick his foot in there. N'Golo Kante is in the squad, and I'm not so sure this is the N'Golo Kante that, you know, initially pops into your mind when you think of the little man. He's 35 now, he's at Fenerbahce. And I remember it was Sean Dyche at Burnley saying that, you know, the only person that can do the work of two men in there is N'Golo Kante. I'm not so sure he's the same person anymore. Rabiot, Tchouaméni, Kone, Zakir Emery. It's a good midfield. It's a good one. I just don't think it's a very combative midfield. And again,
18: it's not Pogba and Conte from 18.
17: Yeah, it's not as physical as you would like. I mean, if you think the French are going to turn up and, you know, pass the ball to death, and it's going to be all rosy in the garden from start to finish to the tournament, and they'll win it easy, then you're living in cuckoo land. To quote Roy Keane, there's going to be times where they're up against, or the opposition are playing well, and they have to win the ball back. That's where there's a little question mark over this French team. But look, in attack, JD, Mbappe, Dembele, Olise, Barcola, Doué, Cherki, it's unbelievable. And if you're walking into the bookies, they really are as good as anybody else. I'm sure Deschamps is wishing he has Hugo Ekitike. You know, he was playing so well at Liverpool. Camavinga didn't even make the squad, either did Kolo Muani. It's been called the group of death, but once France get out of that, which I expect them to do, it really is up to them. And yeah, I can see them going very, very deep, JD, but I'm sure we will move on to my eventual favourites.
18: Spain?
17: Yeah, I think the Spanish. I just think they've got so much, and again, I don't think the...
18: Do they have a number nine? Because they have Oyarzabal, who, to be fair to him, has got 18 goals for Real Sociedad in the season just gone. But does it matter that they don't have, say, a Fernando Torres or a David Villa?
17: Ideally, I would like that, and that's the one thing. I think with Argentina, with France, there's a question mark. With Brazil, off the ball, you know, what are we thinking, this, that, or the other? I think Spain, off the ball, with Rodri, Fabian Ruiz, Xavi, Pedri, Cubarsí is one of the best young centre-halves around, Laporte, Cucurella. I think off the ball, the Spanish are going to be absolutely fine. Again, the humidity, the climate, I don't think will hurt them as much as it will hurt other countries. So I don't see that being too much of an issue. Pedro Porro at right back, if he does play right back, is something that I think other countries will highlight. Not just that it's going to be Pedro Porro. I think any player that plays behind Lamine Yamal is going to get highlighted, because Lamine Yamal is not going to come back too often and double up. So Pedro Porro is going to be highlighted. I think De La Fuente will... He will do something with a number nine. I don't think he'll just put somebody up there for the sake of it. It'll be a false nine. Well, you know, one way or the other, they will reinvent something and get it done. But when you think of David Raya possibly going to be in goal, the midfield is unbelievable. I love Fabian Ruiz at PSG. Rodri speaks for himself. Lamal is, you know, the young player of the tournament, if not the player of the tournament. Everybody's going to be watching. Nico Williams, David Olmo as well. They've got everything. They've got all the weapons, Spain. And I do look and think, you know, Alvaro Morata is a number nine that you're thinking, when he was there, a lot of people didn't really fancy him, although his goal scoring ability in Spain wasn't too bad. 87 caps, but he's been shunned, and Armando Broglie is in there. So if they want to play Broglie, they can do that, but I'm not sure what they'll do, but I'm sure, you know, after a couple of games, they will figure it out. No Real Madrid players in the squad for the first time ever, which I'm sure in Spain is a huge talking point. 8 Barcelona players. But with Cape Verde, Saudi Arabia and Uruguay, you'd expect them to get out of that group easy enough. And once they do that, it's all dependent on who they get. But I find it hard to back against Spain. I think they're the most complete and well-rounded team that are in the tournament.
18: Looking at the players that have lit up the World Cup over the years, Messi, 2022, 2018, France. I mean, Mbappe, you have to say, actually, he scored in the final and he's a teenager, and he also lit up the Argentina game, which was a crucial match, 2014, Thomas Muller, Philipp Lahm, Schweinsteiger, 2010, Xavi, Iniesta, Casillas, Villa, Pirlo, Cannavaro, 2006. But you go back to, say, Romario, 94, Mateus, 1990, Maradona, 86, Rossi, 82, Kempes, 78, Jairzinho, 1970. Is Lamine Yamal the guy who can light up the World Cup?
17: Yeah. Very, very easily. And again, he's one of those, when Spain are playing, you're thinking, where's Lamine Yamal? I want to watch this little fella. And the amount of times I've watched him in the Champions League, JD, and the odd occasion in La Liga, the amount of times he comes inside on his left foot and people are down the shooting channel, and he has this, I would call a half a touch, where he doesn't take a full touch. He just touches it enough to get it out of that shooting channel that the defender is in, and then whips it around the defender almost instantaneously. It's pretty much undefendable, but he's got it down to a T. And I think he's a special, special talent. And when initially he came on the scene at 15 years of age, you're hearing, you know, Messi being touted in the background. And in my mind, I was thinking, there's never going to be another Messi. But my God, when you look at this guy and how he manipulates the ball in tight situations, some of his finishes, the little nutmegs, the intelligence of him. And I was always one that got a little bit bogged down with anxiety. Maybe I didn't show up before games, but this fella just seems to rock up game after game, you know, big game after big game. And it doesn't, he seems pressure resistant. It doesn't matter what is going on or how big the pressure is on his shoulders. I mean, the whole of Spain is, not the whole of Spain, but basically everybody is looking and going, if Spain are going to win this World Cup, Lamine Yamal has got to be right on form. He's 18 years of age and it doesn't seem to bother him at all. Can you imagine, you know, sitting in your hotel at night and thinking, my whole country is on my shoulders here? But it doesn't seem to bother him at all. And I think that's something that is it's a great attribute to have at that age. And yeah, every hurdle I've put in front of him or anybody's put in front of him, he's leaped over it easily. And I think he's going to do it again at this World Cup.
18: And don't forget Rodri as well, World Player of the Year a couple of years ago.
17: And again, it's the way he can read the game when Spain do have the ball and they've good possession. If it does break down, you know, a misplaced pass, he reads that side of the game so well. Fabian Ruiz next to him as well, and, you know, champion.

0: how good this squad is. I mean, again, Premier League, won the Premier League, Champions League finalist, but might not start for Spain. They've got an embarrassment of riches, and Lamine Yamal is right at the top of the tree. For me, my winners, but you know, could easily be wrong.
1: Okay, now I was put on the spot yesterday, and I had to pick a team, and I've really not known who I'm going to pick, and that's probably always a bad sign because I mean I don't have the answer, but I eventually went for Portugal. Because a bit like Spain, I think they'll just be able to control the ball. The heat won't be an issue. Mm. The big thing is Ronaldo. I think he's probably a negative for their chances. He's 41 now. It's a circus. Look, I know he's got 143 international goals, one of the best players to ever play the game, but I don't know if he adds to the equation. Look, he'll sit in the box and he'll try and finish. But then again, Gonzalo Ramos, is he the best replacement you could have? But I'd love to see what the dressing room is like, because it is just the Ronaldo show, even maybe more so than the Messi show. There's a bit more humility to Messi. Look, obviously the very sad, lamented Diogo Jota not being there. It's going to be an inspirational, hopefully, for them. They're going to play for him. But look at the midfield they have. I mean, they've got a couple of Champions League winners, Vitinha, who's probably the man of the match in Budapest. João Neves is only 21. Bruno Fernandes has had a really good season, Manchester United. They got Ruben Dias, Nuno Mendes, good goalkeeper. Just think they've got a very good team. The manager is silver-tongued, Roberto Martinez. I mean, he's not everybody's cup of tea, but he did bring Belgium to a semi-final of a World Cup, and they're not going to be doing that this year. So I think Portugal, I know we beat them, and maybe they don't like it up them, as it were, and then maybe on set pieces they could be a bit vulnerable, but I think they might have thought they were already through when they played us in Dublin, and I think they could go very close.
0: Yeah, I would agree. The one weakness I have wrote down here is lightweight in the midfield. And that's not to take anything away from what you've just highlighted, JD. João Neves, Vitinha, Bernardo Silva, Bruno Fernandes, some of the best footballers in the world. But João Neves is not the most physically imposing. Vitinha the same. Bernardo Silva the same. Bruno can mix it up a little bit, but you know, I wouldn't categorise him as a physical midfielder. Brilliant footballer. So I do look at them from set pieces and think, what have they got there? I'm scratching my head saying that they're lightweight in midfield. Joe Pellini hasn't been involved.
1: No, not involved in the squad.
0: I think he's one of the best holding midfielders in the world.
1: Played very well at the end of the season for Spurs, yeah.
0: He did, yeah. I'd have,
1: is Ronaldo a negative?
0: I don't think so. I would like to have him there. If I'm in that Portuguese team, I want them there, because it's a legend within your ranks. He scored 8 World Cup goals. He's only one behind Eusebio, so he will be chasing that as a personal record. And I don't really think that's a negative. If you've got a goal scorer on the pitch that thinks, all I want to do is score goals, people like to highlight as a negative. Okay, maybe he won't run around and win the ball back for you, but I don't think Ronaldo's really done that since he left Manchester United, to be honest with you. So that's just the way Ronaldo is. And for all these people that say, well, he's 41 years old now, he can't be contributing that much. He scored 25 goals in his last 30 games for Portugal. So he still hits the net. And I know people are saying, ah, that's Ronaldo. People are putting it on a play for him. He occupies centre-halves. And if you're a centre-half that looks at the Portuguese team sheet, you roll your eyes when Ronaldo's there. You know, not that fella again. Because he might not do an awful lot, but there's little moments in games where he just comes alive, and he's still one of the best finishers around. I know people will be saying, how much Saudi Arabian football are you watching, Keith? I've watched enough highlights of Ronaldo to see that he can still finish within the confines of the 18-yard box. He's still decent from set pieces. He won't run around like a lunatic, but, you know, João Neves, Vitinha, Silva, Fernandes, those boys can do all that stuff. And when the ball needs to be put into the back of the net, they've got one of the best lads in the world at doing it. I don't fancy them, though. I just don't fancy them. Maybe it's soft underbelly. I don't know. I just think if a team gets on top of Portugal, Portugal will stay there and go, yeah, okay, you have beat us.
1: Like Morocco did the last World Cup.
0: Yeah, I just don't see them fighting back. You know, if they turn up and they click and it's nice and they get on top of teams, then okay, everything be rosy in the garden. But if a team, even a lower team like us, Ireland, put it up to them. And I know there's little caveats, they were already true and this and that and the other. I just think when a team are combative and a little bit more physical and get about them, they go shine. They think, oh, well, this is not the way to play football, and they stick their bottom lips out a bit. You know, they have the talent to go right the way, JD. And with Congo, Uzbekistan and Colombia, they got every chance of getting out of the group. And I think the

0: up the supercomputer agrees with me because they've given them a 7% chance of winning the World Cup.
1: Right. Who is the top percentage?
0: I don't know. I only wrote down Portugal at 7% because that was what stood out to me. I thought 7%, that seems a little bit low, especially considering the group they're in. So I have them coming out of the group, and then, you know, it is what it is by who you get. But 7% seems a little bit low.
1: This is Football Sunday with John Duggan and Keith Tracy on the FIFA World Cup previewing the tournament. Folks, if you want to get in touch with an opinion, comment, prediction, surprise that we might be looking forward to seeing in Mexico, Canada and the United States between Thursday and July 19th, do get in touch on WhatsApp 087-9180-180. Big news today outside of football is that Limerick are the Munster hurling champions, 121 to Cork's 217, a 1-point win at Páirc Cuíve this afternoon. They're into the semi-final, play Clare or Dublin. Cork will play Offaly now with the winners of that to meet Galway in the hurling semi-final. Second set for Alexander Zverev. He now leads Flavio Cavalli 2-1 in the French Open men's singles final, 6-4. He's won the third at Roland Garros in Paris. That's what's going on there. And Kimi Antonelli has won a chaotic Monaco Grand Prix. And that is the headline, I think, over many, many news outlets as we look ahead to the World Cup. I'm just going through some of the outsiders when I was previewing not only today, but the chat. I mean, Belgium, I just think like, defensively, I don't even know who their centre halves are. I mean, you can obviously do the research, but they don't.
0: I wouldn't be surprised if Yang Vertonghen was still sticking around. Need to keep going, that guy, didn't he?
1: Yeah. We know Jeremy Doku, we know Courtois, yeah. We know De Bruyne, we know Onana and Tielemans of Aston Villa, but they conceded 5 goals in 2 matches against Wales in qualifying. Rudy Garcia is their manager. Didn't get out of the group the last time. Their boat has probably sailed.
0: Yeah, that's exactly how I feel. I think, you know, to use that phrase, it even rubs me up the wrong way, and it's got nothing to do with me. That golden generation of Belgian players, it just seems like if they were going to do it, they would have done it by now. Or, you know, and I don't think Belgium are entering the World Cup thinking, can we win it? There might be people like us that think on paper they should be there or thereabouts, but I think they've had better players and, you know, players in better form at better times that they haven't just had enough at times. And Kevin De Bruyne has come down levels. There's one or two others that have come down. And again, on the ball, the Belgians would be very, very difficult. Doku is another winger that you will tune in to watch. He puts you on the edge of your seat. But out of possession, I'm not sure they have enough to go and get after people and win the ball back. And yeah, I just don't fancy them. Very like Portugal. I think on paper you can convince yourself that there's something there, but I don't see them being in the mixer as we get to the semis and the finals.
1: Norway, I don't know about the heat for them. I mean, they played in the USA 94, played us, of course, goalless draw in New Jersey. Erling Haaland, 27 goals, Premier League Golden Boot, has got 16 goals in qualifying for Norway. They got 37 in total. They got Martin Odegaard in there, Alexander Sørloth, some good players, Alexander Berg of Fulham will be in the pivot position. And well, how do you feel about Norway?
0: Yeah, I think the climate will hurt Norway. I think, like everybody, you're looking and thinking that
1: water. Have you ever been in a water break in a match?
0: Yeah, I've had water breaks. I've played over there. I went to Malaysia with the Irish under 23s for the tournament, and we had water breaks in between halves. So halfway through each half, we'd stop and have a water break. And it really is struggling to catch our breaths type of stuff. And, you know, sometimes there's a 50-50 ball in midfield and you just hit it into the crowd thinking, I need 20 seconds here. It's that bad. And I can imagine the lads are going to be like that. And
1: how much does a water break help? How many minutes does it get back in, you know? 5, 10?
0: Probably get 90 seconds, you know,
1: before you're back in
0: a sup of water. Yeah.
1: No, but after it, how do you?
0: Oh, you mean before you feel like you can start to operate at the...
1: So when you have the water break, do you feel grand for 5, 10 minutes again in the heater?
0: No, not really. No, I don't know if that's just me, JD, but you get the wet towels and the ice packs on the back of the head and all that type of stuff. You start guzzling water and you start going again. And it's not like your heart is pumping and, you know, the output is too much. It's just, I'm struggling to catch my breath. It's so humid here. It's like you're trying to catch your breath in a sauna. If you've ever been out of breath in a sauna, it doesn't feel right when you're taking those deep breaths and you're constantly panting, and it's just horrific. And I'm sure Norway will find themselves in that boat. But look, with Iraq, Senegal and France in their group, I think if they get out of their group, they'll be happy enough. Erling Haaland, as you said, 16 goals and 8 qualifiers. I mean, that's mental stuff. If he can fill his boots against Iraq and hit the back of the net against Senegal, you know, whatever happens in the French game happens. But Yeah, they're probably a dark horse, but again, I just think the climate will really, really hurt them. And, you know, playing against Senegal, they will be used, you know, fairly used to that type of humidity. Iraq the same, France, you know, a little bit more so as well. So I think that will hurt them. On the pitch, they've got some brilliant players, but I just see it being a step too much. And a stat I read today is Erling Haaland's World Cup debut. A man who seems like he's done everything in his career, but this will be the first time he's played in the World Cup.
1: Sure, like George Best never played in the World Cup.
0: Yeah, Ryan Giggs.
1: Yeah, yeah. And John Giles.
0: Yeah, yeah.
1: So there's...
0: And some...
1: Liam Brady didn't.
0: Yeah.
1: Either, so... Yeah, it's some great players even from this country. Getting some WhatsApps in here. You guys looking on for the Japan of this World Cup is going to be Mexico. They're playing all the games in Mexico City until the semi-finals. The altitude alone is going to kill most teams, says James. They got Raul Jimenez. Don't think they're as good as they were, say, in 2018 when they beat the world champions Germany in their first game in Russia. But this is it. Like, you just don't know the home team. I mean, like, when I was growing up, you know, Brazil would always lose a qualifier in South America qualifying because they'd have to go to Bolivia or something and then they'd lose at altitude.
0: Yeah.
1: So you just don't know.
0: And it's going to be red hot. And I don't just mean the weather. I mean the atmosphere, Mexico in Mexico. I mean, if Ireland had qualified, it'd have been Mexico's group. And yeah, it will be red hot. And I wouldn't be surprised if it really did lean into Mexico's favour and they get out of the group and they're throwing a couple of punches. But I think on paper, you look at their players. I know Raul Jimenez is there. I'm not so sure that there's world-class quality in that Mexican team, but I think that will be the barometer. We look at how well the Mexicans do, and I think that will be used as how much the weather and climate is haunting other teams.
1: We're looking out to the World Cup, Dave, on YouTube. It's fair to say the groups are going to be a slog. A lot of poor teams. Tournament to come alive in the knockout stage. Pity Ireland not there. There's a lot of winnable groups. It is a pity, Dave. Thank you for your comment. The World Cup is a shameless money grab. Nearly 6 weeks long. Ridiculous, says our first ranter. Only 16 teams to go home after the group's nonsense. I go, though, for Portugal or Scotland, says Sean and Donegal. So a big rant and then a prediction.
0: Scotland as well.
1: Good man, Sean. Greetings, JD and Keith. Thank you. 48-team event. Why not have 12 host cities and base the four countries in each group from within each city? A mini tournament. It also eliminates travelling across vast distances. Liam O'Dowd from San Antonio and in San Antonio in Texas, originally from Dublin. Thank you, Liam, for your comment. That would mean there would be common sense applied and I don't know if common sense and money and FIFA and all these things are all on the same page, as it were. But we got to take a break here for news, and we'll have more from Keith Tracy, ex-Republic of Ireland International, after 5 o'clock to look ahead to the teams we haven't profiled in the World Cup and maybe get a few thoughts on Andoni Iraola's big move to Liverpool. But you want to WhatsApp us, you can, 087-9180-180. Limerick have won the Munster Hurling Final, 121-217 over Cork today, a one-point win. Peter Casey with the last point of the match to win it for the Shannon Siders. Big celebrations for Limerick. First ever Munster title they've won in Cork in their history. They've obviously won down there before on Lee side, but never in a Munster final against the Rebels. They'll now play either Clare or Dublin in early July, with Cork now to face Offaly in the quarter final and the winner of that game to play Galway. We're on air till 7 here. Lots of GA reaction to come as well after 6 o'clock here on Off the Ball Sunday on News Talk. Do not go away!
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1: It's 5 o'clock. I'm Lindsay Dolan. Good evening. The Ukrainian president will meet the leaders of the UK, France and Germany in London today. The so-called E3 group of nations are some of Kyiv's staunchest allies, leading calls for security guarantees for Ukraine as part of the peace process with Russia. Earlier today, a Russian drone hit a nuclear facility near Chernobyl, with the UN's nuclear watchdog calling for restraint. This week, Russian President Vladimir Putin rejected Volodymyr Zelensky's call for direct negotiations.
2: I see no point in meeting. There's only a point for Ukraine, because they want to stop the offensive of the armed forces of Russia. What we need is agreements, arrangements, not for 6 months or a year, but the long term.
1: Today marks 30 years since the killing of Detective Gartha Jerry McCabe. The Kerry native was shot dead by the Provisional IRA while escorting a post office truck and its cash delivery in Adair in County Limerick. His colleague, Detective Gartha Ben O'Sullivan, was also seriously injured in the attack. At an anniversary mass in Limerick earlier, Father Des McAuliffe recalled the incident back in 1996.
3: I remember 30 years ago, I was in this church 30 years ago with so many people, and I didn't think I would be 30 years here parish priest down the line. So it's kind of a curious connection, and I suppose sad in that respect that you're recalling somebody who was so vivid in everybody's mind and time during those awful years.
1: Housing is once again the biggest issue among voters, according to a new poll. 49% of respondents to the latest Ireland Thinks Sunday Independent poll rank it as their number one concern, following the cost of living, which fell by 10 points to 45%. Political correspondent for the Sunday Independent, Conal Thomas, says cost of living has been the key issue for voters over the last few months.
4: Now, that's not surprising, given the war in Iran, persistent cost of living measures, energy pressures since 2020, let's face it. That's actually gone down 10 points to 45%. Housing now has gone back up to the key issue in people's minds on 49%.
1: And the Canadian Prime Minister Mark Carney will visit Ireland next weekend. He'll meet the Taoiseach Micheál Martin in Dublin on Saturday in what will be the first official visit of a Canadian Prime Minister to Ireland in nearly a decade. Mr Carney, whose ancestors hail from Ohagour near Westport, will then travel to Mayo, where he'll meet President Catherine Connolly. That's your news for now. More in an hour.
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1: Rain and drizzle clearing tonight to give drier conditions with the chance of a few light showers, lows of 5 to 9 degrees. 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
6: This is Off the Ball Sunday on News Talk. It's John Duggan with you through to 7, talking about football with Keith Tracy, ex-Republic of Ireland international. And we're looking ahead to the FIFA World Cup. You want to get in touch with a comment, question, prediction, opinion. 087-9180-180 is the WhatsApp number. Emmett in touch as a dark horse at cider. Japan are worth a punt. Reckon they can get to the semi-finals, says Emmett. Well, they have what? The Eredivisie Golden Boot winner for Feyenoord, Ayaze Ueda. And Liverpool fans will know Wataru Endo, obviously. Kaisu Sano of Mainz, energetic midfielder. Don't know about Kara Matoma. He might be injured, but I can check that out there. But Takefusa Kubo, a key attacker for Real Sociedad as well. And obviously Hiroki Otto plays for Bayern Munich, the defender. So they're technically very good, Japan. And once again, it's going to happen one of these days. They never won a knockout game of the World Cup.
7: Yeah, I think Japan are one of those teams that... when you're torn up and play against them, and obviously you do your homework, you watch some clips and games of certain players that you're going to be up against on the day.
6: Yeah, hamstring. He did. Yeah, that was just that was in my head.
7: Matoma. Yeah, yeah. But I think they generally take you by surprise. You know, when you don't know these players, you know, at the top of European football, you don't come straight to the forefront of your head. You've got to do a bit of homework on them. They take you by surprise. Even when you've got the stats in front, you think they're good little footballers. They'll keep the ball. It takes you by surprise, and you go out and think, we should be asserting ourselves on Japan, and Japan sort of give you a little bit back. It takes a lot of people by surprise. So, yeah, I think Japan will be more than a handful for teams. And was it the last World Cup they left a little, what's it when you make the paper, the origami, is that?
6: Yes, I know what it is.
7: I'm probably saying that wrong. But they left the little thing and they cleaned the dressing rooms themselves. I know they won an awful lot of fans for their humbleness off the pitch. And I'm sure they'll do pretty similar with their performances on the pitch this season.
6: When you said it to me, I was thinking, is that the thing they have in pizza? It's oregano, isn't it?
7: Like, yeah, I just had a swan in front of me, a little paper swan.
6: Yeah, you're right.
7: Yeah, well, it's very rare, very rare.
6: Germany, as Gary Lineker always used to say, the Germans always win. Won it 12 years ago, 4 World Cup triumphs. But Lennart Carl, by the way, their 18-year-old, he's out of the tournament, he's injured. But you have a lot of just Bayern Munich players, don't you? You have Neuer in goal, Tah, the centre-back, Alexander Pavlovich, Jamal Musiala, and then a couple of Premier League players we know very well, Florian Wirtz and Kai Havertz. Look to be organised, appear to lack a number 9, and seems like the last 16 quarter-final maybe for the Germans, or... would you be a bit more optimistic?
7: No, I wouldn't fancy the Germans. And again, I mean, winning the tournament outright, could easily get out of their group, could easily go quarterfinals, possibly semi-finals. But I really don't see them when it gets to the elite of the elite. I don't see them mixing it with the likes of, Spain, France, Brazil, England, Argentina. I don't see them having that type of quality. Curacao, Ivory Coast, Ecuador, you'd imagine they'd have enough there. I was looking at the reason they left, Nagelsmann left Fulkrug at home. He said he wants a faster build up play and, they want a more agile number 9. I totally get that. Florian Wirtz at Liverpool, I think he needs a big, big World Cup for me. He seems to play better in a Germany jersey than he does in a Liverpool jersey, although there is little times this season in a Liverpool jersey where it did seem to click. I think they'll go home probably last 16. I'm saying they could easily go quarters, semis, but I would imagine last 16 is where they will go home. The likes of Kimmich, Havertz, Musiala, Undav, Walter Mada, I don't see enough goals there. I'm a big fan of Havertz. I'm obviously an Arsenal fan. You love Musiala. I think he's a brilliant little player, can manipulate the ball. Walter Mada, Undav. I know Undav has scored a whole heap of goals for his club this season. I just don't see it at the top level, them scoring enough goals. So, yeah, and Florian Wirtz is somebody I can't really get myself behind. I think his physicality is a big negative for me. And Lennart Carl, the Jungfle being out, the 18-year-old Jungfle flying at Bayern Munich, I think actually hurts them a little bit. So for me, behind the likes of all the big European teams and the South Americans also.
6: Netherlands have got a very good defence, obviously. Virgil van Dijk, Jurrien Timber, Mickey van de Ven. You got good goalkeepers, Robin Ruffs, Barbara Bruggen, obviously played Premier League football. Frankie de Jong hasn't played much for Barcelona recently, but he's a quality attacking player, and when he has the ball. Gianni Reinders started 19 Premier League games, but then fell out of favour under Pep Guardiola for Manchester City. Ryan Gravenberch, we know, obviously. Memphis Depay, I think Ruud Gullit wouldn't say he thinks he's the greatest striker that the Netherlands have ever had, but it'd probably be him that leads the line, although Daniel Malen scored 14 times for Roma in 18 Serie A appearances last season. Cody Gakpo didn't feel he had the best season at Liverpool. But they do have got a lot of good squad players. Like, I mean, we know them from the Premier League. Justin Kluivert, Crescencio Somerville, Nathan Ake, Brian Brobbey of Sunderland, Jan-Paul van Hekke, who's in demand as a centre-back. So no Xavi Simons or De Ligt, but once again, you can see them getting to last 16 quarterfinals, but can they push on from there? No Hullet, no Van Basten these days.
7: Yeah, again, I wouldn't fancy the Dutch to go too far in the tournament. I think there's some banana peels within their group. Japan, as we've been speaking about already, capable of upsetting the Dutch, of course. They are Sweden, and not a bad team either, so that'll be a difficult game. And Tunisia, you would imagine the Dutch would have enough, but you don't want to be going into the last game in your group having to win it. Xavi Simons will hurt the Dutch. He's torn his ACL at the back end of Spurs this season, so he will miss the whole lot of it. I know there's a lot of Liverpool fans enraged that Jeremy Frimpong hasn't got into the team. I can totally understand it. I'm not saying that I don't rate Frimpong. I think he's not a bad right back. Obviously, going forward, he's a lot better than he is defensively. But when you've got Denzel Dumfries, who for me is probably one of the best right backs in the world, right up there with Hakimi and Jurrien Timber at Arsenal, you've got two extremely high caliber right backs there. So I can understand why Frimpong is not in the squad. I would have a question mark over Dupuy. I would be the same as Klinsmann. I don't think he's the best striker the Dutch have ever had, although you look at his goal scoring record, it's not bad. But when he's leading the line, it just leaves a question mark in my head about the Dutch. Crescencio Somerville has been called in for the first time. Brilliant player. I like him. I think he'll add a little bit. Kluivert will be good. Reinders, Gravenberch. There's a lot there, but I just think they're happy-go-lucky, sunshine, everything is all right in the garden team. When you have to bite down on the gum shield, I'm not so sure they do that. At the top end of the park, I like Daniel Mahlen. I seen him at Borussia Dortmund for a good couple of times. I watched him at Aston Villa. He's moved on. Seems like he's struggling to find a place that he can call home at the minute. And Brobbey, Dupuy, Gakpo, Weghorst and Mahlen, I don't think there's enough goals there for me. And the Dutch defensively will be strong. As I say, Dumfries at right back will raid up and down the pitch. Should get out of the group. If they get out of the group, there's every chance it's quarters and semis for the Dutch again. But I ultimately see them falling short and not getting anywhere near the final.
6: Just going to go through the groups, folks, because we all have to get our head around 48 teams. So Group A is Mexico, South Africa, South Korea and the Czech Republic. Obviously, we wished it was us. It's not, sadly. Group B, Canada, one of the host nations, Bosnia-Herzegovina, Qatar and Switzerland. 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Group E, Germany, Curaçao, Ivory Coast and Ecuador. Group F, the Netherlands, we've just spoken about, Japan, Sweden and Tunisia. Group G, Belgium, Egypt, Iran and New Zealand. Mo Salah, obviously. Group H, Spain, Cape Verde, Saudi Arabia and Uruguay. We'll get to Cape Verde in a moment. Group I, France, Senegal, Iraq and Norway. Group J, Argentina, Algeria, Austria for the A alliteration and Jordan joining them. Group K, Portugal, DR Congo, Uzbekistan and Colombia. And the last group, Group L, England with Croatia, Ghana and Panama. Ralf Rangnick is in charge of Austria. He's done a good job actually there.
7: Yeah.
6: So they're at the World Cup. And Pico Lopez going to the World Cup, which is brilliant.
7: That's brilliant to see any League of Ireland player going to the World Cup. It's brilliant. I'm really, really proud of Pico to be going. And obviously Joseph Anang at St. Pat's as well, the goalkeeper, heading over as well. There's a couple of League of Ireland heads. And like you say, it's absolutely brilliant for the league. And yeah, I think all League of Ireland fans will be looking at Cape Verde with, you know, hoping they do something. But seeing I'm not on social media, but I managed to see some clips of Cape Verde coming home and the celebrations there. It was it's absolutely brilliant. And when you see underdogs doing those type of things, I think as Irish football fans, it's very easy to put ourselves into those shoes. And yeah, I hope they do everything they expect to do in there, but it's going to be difficult for them.
6: Alan in Dublin in touch on 087-9180-180. I don't know any Liverpool fan who thinks Frimpong should be in the World Cup squad, being poor all season, says Alan. 087-9180-180 is the WhatsApp number. And we have your prediction, Spain then, your dark horse, Colombia. Is that the way you're going?
7: Yeah, I think Spain will win it. I'll go Colombia as my dark horse to be in and around it and just good value to watch. I think Norway will upset a couple of people, but you know, I don't necessarily see them going and winning it.
6: Player of the tournament then is Yamal, surely, is it?
7: Yeah, I would go Yamal. I think, I've looked at young player of the tournament and I look at Yamal and think, is he really classed as a young player? I know he's 18, but the wealth of experience he's already had, the big games he's played in, it seems a little bit naive to say, oh, he's a young lad. He just seems to have everything he needs. Endrick at Brazil, although probably not necessarily a starter, 19 years of age. Cubarsí at Spain, the centre-half, if you want to come away from attackers for a minute. And even Douay at France, he's only 20 years of age. And again, all sorts of experience in club football and in a French short. It seems a little bit crazy to be calling him young, but 20 years of age, Douay could be the one who sets the world on fire.
6: He played very well in the Champions League final, much to your disappointment, because he showed a lot of energy.
7: Yeah, he did. And again, like I was more worried about Kvaratskhelia going into the Champions League final. He was good, but I thought, by and large, Arsenal managed to keep him under wraps. I thought Arsenal did quite well when you look at some of the players that PSG. I don't think any of the attacking players, Dembele, Douay, had little flashes where he did well. I don't think any of them come off with their heads held really high thinking, we were excellent today, and that's credit to Arsenal. I mean, I know Arsenal fans don't want me to say this, but I did go into that Champions League final thinking, I hope it's not 3-0. I hope it's not 4-0, because PSG, for me, possess the ability to just go and bat anybody away. Thankfully, Arsenal made it a really difficult game, gave a great account of themselves. And, you know, when the Bayern Munich semi-final, the 5-4 against PSG, was so open and fluid and brilliant to watch, and probably the best semi-final we've ever seen, if not the best Champions League game we've ever seen, the second leg of that, PSG showed you that there is two sides to this game, and it's not all about the beautiful side. It's about being able to stop the opposition and, you know, stop them playing. And PSG were able to do that against Bayern in the second leg. And yeah, a really, really complete team. And I thought Arsenal were brilliant, but just not good enough on the day.
6: So you don't possibly believe Arsenal need to tweak much for next season as Premier League champions?
7: No. No. I mean, We got to the final of the Carabao. We got knocked out of the quarters of the FA Cup. We won the Premier League and we were in the final of the Champions League. And we didn't get beat. You know, I didn't come away from the Champions League final thinking, oh, tactical tweak here or this or that there. If Jurrien Timber had been fighting fit and didn't get injured throughout the season, he would have started right back. Probably might have given us a little bit more solidity. You know, I don't think you can highlight injuries and think, oh, if that had happened tactically, I don't think any of the Premier League like watching us. And I was just speaking outside, and when PSG scored, I was over in Mallorca at the time watching the game in an English bar, and the amount of English fans that jumped up and started celebrating with the PSG fans. And, you know, obviously you get a little bit annoyed. You think, oh, that's a little bit poor. But I think it's a sign of you're doing something right. When all your rivals don't like you and they start to harbour a real hatred for what Arsenal are doing, I think you should take it as a pat on the back. I think when Alex Ferguson, Jurgen Klopp, Pep Guardiola, I mean, there was nobody really looking around and going, oh, we really like what you're doing there. And I think it's fairly similar to, very different in terms of what the style of play is, but in terms of people not liking it and it rubbing them up the wrong way, why would you come away from it? You know, all indicators are that you're getting results and winning trophies, so lean into it even more for me.
6: Do you not need a 20-goal season striker, or does it not work that way, the shape of the team is?
7: Well, I think we have one. And I know people say, I think it was Gyökeres finished with 14. Out of the debutant seasons in the league, the debutant strikers in the league, he was the best. I thought he was getting stronger and better with every game he was playing. I thought the Atletico Madrid semi-finals was his best games for Arsenal. And again, if he's going to score 14 goals, you've got to look at Martinelli, Saka, Odegaard, the other lads, Trossard, Madueke, if they can get double figures as well, then that takes a little bit of pressure off Gyökeres. And I'd see it more of as an attacking responsibility rather than Gyökeres has got to get 20 and everybody else get up and around it as well. I think if Gyökeres does what he does and contributes to the team with his hold-up play and bashing centre-halves around, yeah, I think he's proven that he can be good, but we do need a little bit more. But his fourth season was more than enough to say, I'm happy enough to stick with him.
6: Odegaard, where are you on him?
7: I'd love him to play an awful lot higher. The amount of times I see him coming in between Saliba and Gabriel and picking the ball up and, you know, 5 yards left, 5 yards right, and turning and passing backwards and sideways. I think we don't need you there. The centre-halves can do what you're doing. Get 20 yards higher up the pitch. I really do like him. At times I think he's a little bit one-paced and, you know, easy to read. But he has got that little flick over the top. He has got eye of the needle ball. But I think Arsenal fans would like to see it on a more consistent basis.
6: And Donny Iraola to Liverpool. Is that Liverpool fans something they should be excited about?
7: Yeah, I think so. I think there's bigger and better names out there. Some other names that might be more appealing. But Iraola has... Ooh. I just think when the World Cup finishes, I think there'll be a whole avalanche of names that might be...
6: Thomas Tuchel.
7: that could be possibly a little bit more sexy. But I'm delighted Iraola has got a chance. What he's done at Bournemouth, finishing sixth this season. And it's not a once-off. It's European football for the first time for the club. Three-year progression. His first year, they finished 12th. Finished 9th last year. 6th this year. So it really, really good. But on his to-do list is... Liverpool lost 20 games last season. That's the most games they've lost in a season since 1992. That's an awful lot. And when you think of how strong defensively they should be with Konate and Van Dijk and Alisson and, you know, all other midfielders as well that run in there, only 3 wins in their last 11 games. I think he's got to stop that. he's got to get a tune out of Isak and Ekitike. I know he likes to play a 4-2-3-1, which leaves room for only one up front. You're going to have a very, very expensive striker who's not happy sitting on the bench. I know they've referenced a more attacking style of play, a more aggressive style of play. That's great on paper. Iriola at Bournemouth would have played like that. But there's not many teams that turn up at Bournemouth and think we'll play a low block. A lot of them go and think we can win this and are a little bit more expansive. That's rarely the case when teams come to Anfield. They drop a little bit lower. So can he open low blocks? Can he, you know, adapt to that style of play? There's question marks over that. But I don't think there's any definitive, you know, formula for this is the right manager for this club. He will definitely get success. The amount of ex-players are, you know, that have been at Liverpool, you bring them in. There is no set formula. So Andoni Iriola is as good as anybody else. Give him a crack at it. But I have to say, a two-year deal doesn't really strike you with they're getting behind him. There's an awful lot of confidence here.
6: That's ultimately what Arne Slot got, isn't it?
7: Yeah, now look, I know people say he won the Premier League in his fourth season. That's only the second time in 30 years Liverpool have won the league. When you look at it like that, it's possibly a little bit harsh that he's got sacked. Fourth in his first year, fifth in his second year, and given the amount of things and Diogo Jota passing away, the tragic circumstances, I think it's easy to say let's sweep all of that season under the carpet because the lads as human beings just haven't recovered in the slightest yet. So I think it is possibly a little bit harsh, but 3 wins in your last 11 games, 20 defeats throughout a season in all competitions, you're going to lose your job if you're a Liverpool manager.
6: We have momentum for this game, the women's team on Tuesday night. We've got live commentary here and Off the Ball on News Talk. Just the fighting qualities they showed and the quality, obviously, of their football. Abby Larkin and Amber Barr with those late goals to beat the Netherlands 3-2. Beat France. We're going to Brazil. It's fantastic.
7: Yeah, unbelievable stuff from the ladies. I remember I was saying it to my wife, watching the Dutch game. And at underage level, I would have played against the Dutch an awful lot. And I always said to the team I was playing against, I think I was playing up front, because in my memories that jump into my head, I remember being the spearhead of an attack and thinking, just let them have it. They'll pass left, they'll pass right, they'll try and come into the middle, we'll nick it and we'll hurt them. And I mean, they would have the ball for 10 minutes, but they wouldn't hurt you. It'd be left, it'd be right, anything. This is boring, and you're shouting to my lads going, don't worry, they'll give it to us, and eventually they did, and we'd go and hurt them. And I thought the Irish women showed brilliant patience in just letting the Dutch have it, because domination of the ball does not mean domination of the game, although a lot of modern-day coaches will try and make you believe that. And the fighting qualities were evident for everybody to show. I think that's the standard when you put on an Irish jersey, whether you're a male or female, they're the type of attributes that you should have. And every time I watch the women, I become more and more ingrained in them and think they've got all the qualities I love to watch in football. And I hope they do it on Tuesday, although it'll be very, very tough against an extremely good French team.
6: Keith Tracy, brilliant stuff. Thank you so much.
7: Cheers. Thanks, everybody.
6: Off the Ball Sunday News Talk continues until 7 o'clock. Between now and 6, we're going to bring a reaction from Leinster after they qualified for the URC final last night. They're going to play the decider against the Bulls at Croke Park on Friday the 19th of June. And Croke Park's for Katie Taylor has her last ever bout in September. We're also going to hear from Katie after this break and all the Cork-Limerick reaction. Limerick winning the Munster final down on the east side by a point this afternoon. We're going to have John Kiley, Ben O'Connor and everybody else on our GA hour after 6. It's Off the Ball Sunday on News Talk till 7. Don't go away.
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21: This is Off the Ball Sunday on News Talk. John Duggan with you through to 7. Hope you're having a great day, folks. The big headline is that Limerick are Munster Senior Hurling Champions, 121-217 win over Cork this afternoon at Páirc Uí Chaoimh. Limerick will play Clare or Dublin in the semis, with Cork now to face Offaly in the quarters, with the winner of that game to play Leinster Champions Galway in the last four. Looking at the moment, Alexander Zverev with a 2-1 lead over Flavio Cobolli in the French Open men's singles final. But Cobolli has got a break in the fourth. He's 5-3 up. This could be going the whole way. Kimi Antonelli in the Mercedes has won the Monaco Grand Prix in Monte Carlo today. We also had, obviously, women's football and ladies' football to go through earlier. The results from that, Dublin beating Mayo 3-12 to 12 points. Kerry 2-16 to Tipperary, 4 points result. And Galway beating Meath 2-21 to 1-9. Camogie results, Waterford 16 points, Tipperary 1-10 in the senior championship sponsored by Glen Dimplex. Group 1, round 1, a win for Waterford this afternoon. So, remember, Cork and Limerick audio to come. And the big news, I suppose, over the week in many ways was that Katie Taylor, the fight was announced for Saturday, September the 5th at the home of the GA. She'll fight Flora Pilly of France, her last ever bout. She'll be 40 by then, the Ray Boxer, and it'll be a real celebration of a national treasure. So she's the current super lightweight champion, WBA, IBF and WBO belts that she holds, the former Olympic amateur gold medal winner. Pilly herself undefeated in the professional rank. She's 28 years of age, the top ranked contender for the WBC belt. Eddie Hearn of Matchroom, he's promoting the fight. It's also in association with Aiken Promotions, Brian Peters and the title event partner Little Ireland. So remember, Muhammad Ali fought Al Blue Lewis 1972, the last bout at Croke Park. 80,000 people is what they're hoping to get there. Tickets go on sale on Friday, next Friday at 9 a.m.
6: starting at €38.70, all the way up to €1,505.50 on a sliding scale for the pitch side prices. And the bet will be live on the pay-per-view service, DAZN. So, all the commotion, all the excitement at the press conference on Friday at Croke Park. Let's hear from Katie now, speaking to our reporter Matthew Brennan after the announcement of her retirement fight.
2: Oh, absolutely. This has been a long time coming for these last few years. This is just there was a hint of a dream a few years ago that I wanted to fight in Croke Park, and but it was a pretty impossible dream, and here we are today. It's actually become a reality. My manager Brian rang me a few days ago to say that all the contracts are signed, it's actually happening, and I couldn't believe it. I have to give so much credit to Brian and Eddie and the people I've seen on the top table today. They were tenacious in getting this job done, and it's just unbelievable.
3: Eddie mentioned in the press conference that he had a bit of lunch with you a couple of months ago, and you said, look, I'm done, I'm calling it a day here, and very quickly you decided, no, do you know what, I'm going to drive on. And that's been the story of your career and your life, really pushing through all these boundaries. What happened in that kind of interim month where you said, no, do you know what, I'm going to give this one more run and make sure this happens?
2: It's just mad. What if I got Croker? That's all I was thinking. But I did have that conversation with Eddie a few months after the Serrano fight, and he asked me, are you going to fight again? And I said, the only way I'm ever going to fight again, Eddie, is if we get Croke Park. And so that was it, and here we are.
6: Yeah, Katie Taylor going to fight in September, her swan song at the home of GAA. So Matchroom CEO Eddie Hearn spoke to Matthew Brennan as well after this announcement of Katie Taylor's final fight.
22: Katie's star has continued to rise, obviously, with the Serrano fights. You know, Netflix audiences, tens of millions of people watching. Definitely the wave of support from the country. Also, tightening the strings from Matchroom, from Croke Park. You know, the addition of Peter Aiken to the team as well, who's an established music promoter from Ireland, who knows this venue extremely well. And yeah, just kind of a little bit of that Katie Taylor attitude of never say die.
6: Yeah.
22: And just sort of, we can't be denied here.
3: And you mentioned Peter Aiken obviously joining the team and being involved in getting this one over the line. The tickets are going to be something that we're going to be talking about an awful lot, about whether we can actually get this sold out for 80,000 people. You mentioned earlier that the Hill 16 is going to sort of be closed off, but obviously we do have the pitch, so we'll get back up to that 80,000 or so. As far as ticket prices goes, we're looking at €40.
22: Yeah, less. Starting off, less than 38 euros and 32 euros for the family tickets. Yeah. And over 20% of the stadium will be those elements. I mean, it was important to everybody, particularly Katie, that this event was accessible. Mm. I mean, that is a very cheap ticket in terms of a world-class sporting, and what will probably be music as well, event come September 5th. But we're here to break records. You know, we don't want to start making this really expensive and unrealistic for people to attend. We want families to come and enjoy a day out that they'll never forget and watch one of your greatest ever. To do it, and I think we've got it absolutely spot on. The undercard will be incredible, the night will be incredible, and you know, I don't even have to urge people to come and support Katie Taylor. I mean, it's an absolute given. I've seen that over the last couple of months, the wave of support from the nation.
3: Yeah, and you alluded to it there about this being more than a sporting event. Obviously, the crux of it is sport, and that is why we all love Katie Taylor so much. What do you envision the night itself looking like structurally, I suppose?
22: I mean, we've got some pretty wild ideas. I think some of the people that have got in touch with us, not just since it's been announced, but previously to like give their support, this is much bigger than like money and clout and stuff like that. This is history. This is legacy. And it was to us as well. Like, no one's going to cry for us, and I'm not expecting you to, but we're not walking away from here with a massively successful financial night. But what we're walking away with are memories and a legacy that will never be forgotten. Like, this is well beyond anything you can ever leave on this earth, right? Being involved with this. And I know that when she walks to the ring on September 5th, there will hardly be a dry eye in the house. And we live for moments like that, you know, and we're extremely proud.
3: Yeah, I suppose just one final one to wrap up. You've been involved in some of the biggest sporting events of all time, really. As far as this one goes, it hasn't happened yet, but where do you anticipate
22: right it? Right, you know why? Because it's the unexpected and it's almost the unachievable. Mm. Like a lot of the events you were involved with, you know, AJ's been phenomenal. He won the Olympic heavyweight gold in London. And there's a blueprint set that you keep trying to raise. There was no blueprint here on this story. There was no model that we could use that's been successful in the past. It was just a dream and a pure passion and desire for breaking down barriers in sport. And she's done that continuously across the amateur and professional code. But this is her greatest moment.
6: That is Katie Taylor's promoter, Eddie Hearn, the Matchroom CEO, speaking ahead of the fight in September. The announcement made on Friday, September the 5th, she's going to fight at Croke Park. So Katie's manager, Brian Peters, spoke emotionally after the announcement of her retirement fight. Let's hear from him now.
1: So look, I suppose 4 years ago, we dared to dream that this day would become a reality. And it takes all these people up here, a lot of heavyweights, and not talking about anyone's weight or casting aspirations on anyone's. It takes a lot of people to make this a reality. I'm delighted that we have. I'd like to thank you, Eddie. I think 2016, myself, Katie, and Bridget, shout out to Bridget, went into your office and, you know, sorry, guys.
4: Thank you.
1: Sorry about that.
4: Bravo. Can't wait to play this back.
1: Oh, yes. What is this to do?
4: Every day.
1: Well, it's real. But look, we went into you that day, Eddie. I don't think we really had a plan. We didn't know where we were going. We didn't know how we were going to do it. You know, after Katie spoke to you, just with the conviction that she showed, I think you believed we had something very special. You know, I'd like to thank you very much. Eternally grateful, Eddie, for where you've brought us. Four corners of this planet, all the great stadiums. And, you know, Frank Smith has been great. The Matchroom UK team, the Matchroom US team, all been outstanding. So we couldn't have done without you. Thank you very much, Eddie. Appearance in 20 years, so I'd be crawling back under my rock after this. So, Peter McKenna, you know, it's hard to get through to people what Croke Park actually means. You know, if you cut most Irish people, I think they bleed Croke Park or they bleed GAA. Very, very happy, Peter, that we came to an agreement. Hadn't been easy, but the greatest stadium in the world, without doubt, Croke Park. So, thank you very much for that, Peter. To thank Robert Ryan for, now it's not little, it's not Lidl, it's Lidl. It rhymes with needle. So I thank coming on board again. Without you guys, this wouldn't have been possible. So thank you very much. Myself and Peter, and Lord of Mercy on his good father, rest in peace, Jim Aiken. We had some good fights back in the 90s.
5: Yeah.
1: So that's where, yeah, I was about 10 then, Eddie. Yeah. So we had some good fights all up and down the country. So great to have you on board. This man does 500 shows a year. So great to have that kind of muscle behind this. The way I'm going, Kate, I don't know how much I can say.
5: Okay.
1: But look, it's been an honour and a pleasure. I have to say, Katie, we never had a contract, so it'd taken me a week to say how good it's been with Katie, but thank you very much, Katie.
6: That's Brian Peters, Katie Taylor's manager, upon the announcement of her retirement fight at Croke Park on September 5th. Peter Aiken of Aiken Promotions details how he got involved in the making of Katie Taylor's last bout.
5: I know Brian for years. We go back. I first met him when he was looking after Wayne McCulloch. That was the only fight I was ever involved in. Your outfit was actually one of the fights I remember. So that's how I got involved. Brian wanted me to get involved. I was following all the papers all the time. It's on and all the problems that there was and whatever was going on. I met Eddie. We had dinner. I met him. Got on him straight away. Laid out how I thought I could help. What I call boots on the ground. Do what I normally do. But Katie Taylor, to me, I promoted Bruce Springsteen in here, Garth Brooks, and she's the same as that to me. She's a superstar, a megastar. She conquered the world, as Eddie pointed out, when nobody wanted to know, but she also did it with great humility, decency and grace, which a lot of people today, as you know, don't have that, those qualities. She got to the top and never lost that humility, and never lost that love of Ireland that she's always had. I've met her off the stage many a time. She's a beautiful looking girl, but most importantly, she's beautiful inside as well. That's what I always took away from meeting her. Mm-hmm. I was delighted to get involved. I'd never had any ambition to get involved in boxing. I think Eddie's an extraordinary promoter. I've said that on record to many person. The way he's reinvented the whole boxing thing, he's turned it into a spectacle. He's made people who had no interest in boxing enjoy it. And as you can see, the way the matchroom team lay out this room, like, they leave nothing to chance. They realise how important it is to get the message across. I'm delighted to be working with Brian. As I say, Brian's a good friend of mine. We go way back. I even promoted, put bands in the, well, he had the Vortex nightclub. I don't know who came up with that name. But I said that again. I'm delighted. It's great to meet Eddie and his whole team. John and Matthew and Frank have been great to work with. And as I say, it's another megastar. We're delighted to be involved. And Katie, I hope it's a pleasure, as always. Thank you.
6: Peter Aiken of Aiken Promotions, who's involved in the arrangements to bring Katie Taylor and her fight, her last fight, to Croke Park on Saturday, September the 5th. So congratulations to everybody who got it over the line. And the best of luck now going forward to get 80,000 seats and people into Croke Park and get it full. So I think they're going to do it. So rugby-wise, we have Leinster in the URC final at Croke Park on Friday week, June 19th. They'll play the Bulls after their win over the Stormers, 20 points to 11 last night at the Aviva Stadium. That was the URC semi-final. So Jameson Gibson Park, the scrum half, who got the winning try for Leinster, and Leo Cullen, the senior coach, head coach, rather, reflect on Leinster's victory. Let's hear from them now.
7: Like you say, I think it had a bit of a cup rugby feel to it. Like Leo said, I think we definitely left a few chances out there, particularly in the first half. But I suppose that you have to hand a bit of credit to the Stormers. They're a serious team, very good at what they do, and they just continue to do it and do it very well. So we knew it was going to be a battle, and but I suppose it's been the story of our season a little bit. We've had to grind out a good few wins, and I think they probably stood to us a little today.
8: Like this will be what, our seventh playoff game, you know what I mean? So they're all, I know they're not, they're all finals, you know. So last 16, quarter final, semi-final, final that you've lost, quarter final, semi-final, now into another final. So, but they, yeah, obviously you can see they take the toll, because like, it's do or die. It's all, everyone's, it's all left out there. So, and you can see obviously the team that loses, you know, how upsetting it is when you lose. So, listen, we've lost one final, so we get another opportunity to go to a final. It's important that we, you know, not that we brushed over the final, but it's, as we need to move on quite quickly to get ready for a quarter final. But listen, I think the time is, yes, for regeneration of some of the players. You know, rest and recovery is hugely important when you get it at this stage of the season. But it's also, yeah, listen, we've been in some situations now, you know, some positive and others, listen, we have our time back, what we do differently. So, we just need to make sure we use the time wisely, basically.
9: Can you tell us the nature of Andrew's injury?
8: Yeah, it was his calf. So, yeah, it's the extent of it now, I'm not too sure, but yeah, it's his calf, so.

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3: Let's say the Lindsay team. Yeah, they could. They can go. The main team can play La Rochelle in a European game, and that Leinster A can beat the Ospreys. And we were so far off that, you know, in our first year, we played Exeter in a quarter final, went toe to toe. We got a bit of a smack in the end. And we came back at Munster, we're already in Cape Town. Ospreys were already in Cape Town, we lost to Ospreys. And you got to Exeter away, the Exeter win in their full pomp then, you know what I mean? But now, if I don't know, because this is going to sound like a really excuses, but you know, France Maherba's not out there today. Ollie Kebble's not out there today. Okay, the Bookers are both there. Both the two number one locks are not out there today. Dion Fries, a World Cup winner, is not out there today. Kubus Reinach, a famous world, probably one of the best after the French scrummers in the world and after Joe Gibson Park. Sacha Fanga-Gomezud is not out there. Our best wing's not out there today. What I mean by that is that we're starting to have an ability to almost have two squads. This wasn't our second squad, but it was a mixture. And we went toe-to-toe with a really cool Leinster team. So I think it's allowing us to get in the position where we, with a little bit of rotation. I thought we should have deserved to, I won't say winning Toulon, and that could have given us a little bit further. So next year we want to definitely go with both. And somehow tonight gives us confidence that we can get there. We've got some fantastic youngsters coming through. So hopefully the storm, our dream is this project in Cape Town. We're thrilled to be part of the URC, and our dream is to be at that top table. And, you know, I don't think we, tonight, as I say, when the eighth Guinness has gone down, I might think, okay, we're getting close. But we don't want to be a team that just focuses. We desperately want, I'm going to leave you in peace now, but we were so keen to have that final in Cape Town. You know, if the tickets would have sold out in three hours, wouldn't they, like they did a couple of years ago? And the people of Cape Town had 2 weeks of excitement and that sort of stuff. So it's a bit bitter now. But at least we boxed with a place like Leinster. And that should be a cracking final. It should be a cracking final. So I'd be full this place up.
4: Gracious John Dobson there. Lovely to hear that. Stormers coach. Leinster play the Bulls now in the URC final. Gone to a tiebreak between Zverev and Kabali in the French Open men's singles final. Zverev of Germany, 2-1 in front. Hurling-wise, the big story, Cian Lynch lifting the McMackie Cup down on Leaside as Limerick won this afternoon by 121 to Cork's 217, a 1-point victory for John Coddy's team. They've regained the Munster Cup. Yesterday, Galway 429, Dublin 415. So Galway and Limerick in the semi-finals. Galway will play Cork or Offaly, and Limerick will play either Clare or Dublin. The John McDonagh Cup saw a win for Laois, 127 to 118 over Carlow. So Laois back in the Leinster Championship next season, and they've got the silverware as well. So their goalkeeper, Owen Riley, spoke to Stephen Gleeson, our reporter, after that big victory.
5: Dream come true, to be honest. Thought my playing days were over with Laois, but to get back here, it's actually my first time to play in Croke Park with Laois at the age of 36 now, so it's something fairly special.
6: To do something like that is a dream come true, because I'd imagine when you're a young boy, that's what you wanted to do growing up if you were playing hurling.
5: Yeah, to play in Croke Park, to play for your county, great honours. I played for years from underage up to until 2016 and loved every minute of it. Then went abroad and, you know, thought my days were over. And then came back and Tommy gave me a call for a chance to come back in, and he just said, June 6th, you do everything you can to get here to June 6th. And yeah, could be one of the best days of my life here, to be honest.
6: And talk me through that journey then. What went through your head when you got that phone call?
5: He told me to take a few days to think about it. I took about 1 hour and asked the wife if she'd be happy to let me go train a couple nights a week. She said yes, not knowing that it was full-time hurling, full-time commitment. And yeah, I couldn't do it without her and my family supporting me in every single way.
6: And like that, support is badly needed, I suppose, when you're playing the game. But to go from having, you know, no idea that that would be in your future to all of a sudden being out there and winning with your county, like, that's such a journey.

0: Yeah, it was. I mean, of the panel there, I only hurled with about four or five of those lads in the past, with Picky and Ryan Milani, and that was more or less it. Like, you know, some of the older stock in the panel, and going back into a brand new panel, lads I'd never met before, just saw their names in the paper, and when, in fairness, they're a special bunch of lads in there. You know, I can't say enough positive things about them. You know, the commitment, the energy, the attitude of the lads, it's very, very professional, and you know, they're an absolute credit to their county and their clubs.
1: It was a really tough final there. Carlow got the first goal, and then you found your feet in this game, and once you went ahead, you stayed ahead.
0: Yeah, I had a bit of a boo-boo now for the first one, but look, just cleared the mind, reset again, and in fairness, the lads dug me out of it there after making that mistake at the start, and game opened up, and the lads started to express themselves, and I mean, the defence there were just warriors. You know, the amount of high balls come in and very, very dangerous Carlow for forward line. And lads just dealt with it, you know, ball after ball after ball. And the forwards just working hard out there, marking six backs, maybe five forwards for a lot of the game there, dropping back. So, no, I mean, like, work rate won that game for us. And that was what we aimed to do, is just work hard for Laois. And thankfully, the scores came after that.
1: When you come in like you did, was there any baggage there? You know, the way, like, there was two losses in previous years. Did you feel any of that yourself?
0: Well, me personally, no, because I had nothing to do with those losses. So, no, it was a fresh backroom team. And from the word go, I mean, I've been involved with a lot of teams in different parts of the world and club and county. And the setup this year was absolutely second to none. And that was the first thing Tommy told me. He said, you know, I really think you'd enjoy this. It's changed a lot since I was last in there, you know, and I mean, I've loved every moment of it. You know, the training is just next level stuff. You know, you're looked after so well, and Laois County Board do a great job taking care of us. So, I mean, like, you know, for me, it was a pleasure to come back in, you know, and an honour.
1: Where were you playing around the world?
0: I was out in Abu Dhabi for 8 years, and I was playing a bit of ball out there, but not at the same level as this, but I was still keeping the eye in for a few years teaching out there. So I used to come home and hurl at the club in the summertime, but usually playing out the field, so it's kind of a strange one that to come back in and playing goals, and I kind of play out field as well. And so yeah, it's just a weird one, but at heart I've always been a goalkeeper, and yeah, that's the way it is.
1: Bit of a left field call from the Bonnish door, Tommy.
0: Well, see, I hurled with Tommy for years, and you know, we have a great camaraderie there, and he told me, look, I'll give you a chance, and that's it. And I said, that's all I want, you know, I'm not, he didn't guarantee me anything. He said, you put the work in, and a chance might come along, and my chance did come along, and things went from there, and I was very, very fortunate, you know, working with a great bunch of goalies there, with Owen Fleming and Cottle Dunn, and Joe driving us on there as a goalie coach. So, you know, it was a great bunch there, and we kept driving each other on all year, and look, I'm the lucky one to play in the day, and I've no doubt that if either lads were on the field today, the result would have been the exact same. We would have got a win, because there's nothing between the three of us, and you know, there's great respect there among us all.
2: Laois goalkeeper Owen Roddy speaking after their John McDonagh Cup win yesterday over Carlow. What about the Carlow manager Pat Bennett? His reaction when he spoke to our reporter Stephen Gleeson afterwards at Croke Park.
3: Yeah, we were there the whole time, and you know, at the end, okay, they beat us. I don't know what they beat us by, like I asked the lads in the end, but they kept on 4 or 5 points, and we were going for goals. That's always going to happen when you have to try and go for goals in the 74-75 minutes. You have to go for goals when you're down. So can't fault the lads. Like, they're gutted inside there. They've given everything. 23 wides, 4 goal chances. That's the difference.
1: Yeah, you were well in the game, got the early goal, but Laois just tacked on the points. Sometimes the pass to the right man didn't go right for you in the first half, and again in the second, and a couple of goal chances went to begging too.
3: And we took the wrong options a couple of times, but that's decision making, and that's a learning curve. You know, a lot of young boys like Jack Tracy, really, really good game. You know, there was a couple of times when he could pop a pass and he didn't, and we didn't get a score. John Nolan, you know, really good guys, and really hurling, really great hurling guys. And another day they throw them over for fun. They don't even think about it. You know, every night we do shooting and training. Every night we do shooting and training. And I think like that's by far the biggest amount of wides we've had. But that's what happens when you're in a final, and when there's a bit of pressure put on you. You know, you take the wrong option. We had plenty of time. We had time to move our feet, and we didn't move our feet. But that's life. You learn, and you go again. That's it.
1: I suppose they're going up now to the Leinster Championship. You'd love to be up there. You didn't really get a whole amount of time up there when you were there, and you see one team coming back down, one going up. It's a bit of a yo-yo system.
3: 100%. Look, it's all a yo-yo system. Look, the biggest problem they have is, you know, okay, Kildare would look straight back down. I said that when we played them in the league, they beat us above in Kildare and Newbridge, and I said that's fine, but we'll see when they play the Leinster Championship, you know, what will they be like. And they are gone straight back down again, and it's not helping Kildare. Like, Laois will be under pressure again next year with the help of God. They will stay up. I'd love to see them stay up, but you know, if that's the case, it's going to be an off year away for someone like that. Could come down, you know what I mean? But when you win the Joe Mack, you normally win it and you go up and then you come straight back down. And you go up and you come back down. No good. That's not, you know, that's no good for no team. And I think you've got to get, they're doing it with New York. They're giving them three years to stay up, right? In the Laurie Mar, or is it Laurie Mar? Or Christy Ring, they're leaving them up when they won the Laurie Mar. So they're leaving them up for 3 years. Why not leave Laois up for 3 years? You know, why not make this? Why not make it a 14-team tournament? Why, you know, why do we a championship? Why do we just have to make it that okay? It's just the elite guys, and okay, we're going to get beaten. 100%. Laois will get beaten next year, but the only way they will learn is by staying up there. And they go again and they go again. And every year they're up there, they will improve and they will get better. But if they go up and they yo-yo up and down, they're not improving.
1: So you'd like to see the team that is promoted be guaranteed that amount of time just to find their feet?
3: 100%. They have to do something. You know what I mean? Like, well, I can't understand in football, and they're saying there's 34 teams or whatever play the football with New York and with London or whatever in it. They let everybody play the Sam Maguire. Everybody plays it. Why can't everyone in Holland play it? You know what I mean? I don't get that. Like, no disrespect. You know, I can go my own team in Waterford in the football. They play the Sam Maguire every year. They play the Munster Championship every year. Yeah. Why can't Laois or Carlow, Wicklow, why can't they play it? Okay, and the only way you're going to improve them is that they know this is coming and they have to go and work it.
1: Food for thought. And going forward, where does it leave Carlow right now?
3: Carlow in a really good place. I think they're you know, they're young. You're talking, like, I think they're, like I said, there's 320s again next year. There's about 7 or 8 under 21, 22, and there's the average age is around 24, 25. They're a really, really young side. You know what I mean? Very small pool. You know what we're picking from. But they stick together. They hurl together, they do everything together. They're a really, really great bunch. And they give everything again today. Like, we were still going at the end. Okay, it didn't happen. But, like, when you have 48 shots at goal, you're doing something right. It's just about putting them over the bar. That's the difference.
2: Impassioned words there from the Carlow senior hurling boss Pat Bennett speaking to Stephen Gleeson, our reporter, after their Joe McDonagh Cup final defeat to Laois yesterday. This is Off the Ball Sunday News Talk. After the news, we're going to round up all the weekend's GAA action, including fresh reaction from the Limerick and Cork camps after the Shannon Siders beat the Rebels by a point to win the Munster senior hurling final today. Don't go away.
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1: It's 6 o'clock. Good evening, I'm Lindsay Dolan. The Health Minister won't meet with the Board of the Rotunda until the hospital confirms it's not allowing consultants on public-only contracts to practice privately. On Friday, the Board of the Maternity Hospital met to discuss its decision to allow consultants on such contracts to practice privately, despite this being against government policy. The Board wrote to Jennifer Carroll McNeill to ask for a meeting to explain the rationale behind the decision. Ellen Coyne, political correspondent with the Irish Times, says a major insurer has refused to process claims for babies born under consultants on public-only contracts.
2: If people know that they are not planning to have children, you can't remove maternity benefit from your insurance policy, so it all feeds into all of our premiums. It is interesting that, as we reported on Saturday, the VHI has actually declined to process two claims for two babies that were born in the Rotunda under a consultant who was on a public-only contract.
1: Vladimir Zelensky is meeting Keir Starmer, Emmanuel Macron and Friedrich Merz in London this evening. The Ukrainian president said the main focus of talks in Downing Street will be the cooperation for the security of all of Europe. He's meeting the leaders of France, Germany and Britain to discuss Ukraine's needs, including its air defences. President Zelensky said Europe must be involved in any negotiations over ending the war with Russia. Today marks 30 years since the killing of Detective Gartha Jerry McCabe. The Kerry native was shot dead by the Provisional IRA while escorting a post office truck on its cash delivery in Adair in County Limerick. At an anniversary mass in Limerick earlier, Father Des McAuliffe recalled the incident back in 1996.
3: I remember 30 years ago, I was in this church 30 years ago with so many people, and I didn't think I would be 30 years here parish priest down the line, so it's kind of a curious connection, and I suppose sad in that respect that you're recalling somebody who was so vivid in everybody's mind and time during those awful years.
1: The Gartha watchdog is investigating the death of a man in a cell at a Dublin Gartha station. The man in his 30s became unresponsive while in custody yesterday, and attempts by Gardaí and first responders to resuscitate him were unsuccessful. A Gartha superintendent referred the matter to FISRU as his policy. Its team have launched an investigation after attending the scene. That's it for now. More in an hour.
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1: Rain and drizzle clearing tonight to give drier conditions with the chance of a few light showers, lows of 5 to 9 degrees. 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
5: This is Off the Ball Sunday. John Duggan with you 3-7. Flavio Cavalli of Italy will not give up. He has won the fourth set in the French Open men's singles final against Alexander Zverev of Germany in a tiebreak, 7-6, 2-2. They go to the decider. Neither player has yet to win a Grand Slam tennis event at singles level. Cavalli, furthest he got was the quarterfinals of Wimbledon last year. Zverev has lost three finals, including the French a couple of years ago. Could be in line to lose another one. He's got a rally here now, and they're into the fifth. Value for money for those patrons in Paris. That's what's going on there at the moment. Kimi Antonelli won down in Monte Carlo, the Monaco Grand Prix from Lewis Hamilton. But the big story today, folks, is the victory for Limerick senior hurlers against Cork. The repeat of last year's Munster final. The tables turn today. Peter Casey with a late score to winner for the Shannonsiders, 121 to Cork's 217 at Super Value Porky Queeve. We're going to get all the reaction now, starting with the Limerick manager, John Coddy, who spoke to the media, including Off the Ball's GA correspondent, Tommy Rooney, shortly after his side claimed their latest Munster title.
6: We've played in a lot of very tight Munster finals, a number of them with Clare. Really, really tough battles again. So, yeah, they have a lot of reference points there, but I suppose when you're out there, I don't know, did they mean a whole pile, really? Because you're just trying to live from play to play. But they did great. They held their nerve. We spoke about being calm in the chaos before the game, and I thought we showed great composure throughout the game, because a lot of things didn't go for us today. You know, our shooting was a bit off. We had a couple of goal chances that didn't come off. You know, it was tough going out there, and we just had to keep battling and battling and battling and trying to win enough ball to get enough shots. Like, we probably needed to be you know, 6 points better than them to win by one. You know, that's the facts of it. Like, but very proud of the lads, the entire group. You know, we have a lot of young men in that dressing room that weren't there 3 years ago. We have a lot of people in our backroom team that have never tasted success. So for us as a group, that really pleases me, that people have joined us in the last couple of years and are now getting to get a taste of what it's like to be successful. And, you know, it's a reward for them, for their time, their commitment, you know, their dedication. And, you know, it's great learning for those younger lads in our group as well to be a part of this and know what it takes to actually be successful. So, yeah, an incredibly tough game. Like, Cork, every time you play them, it's incredibly tough. You know, they bring challenges all over the pitch. Their hurling is so slick. They're moving to the ball through the lines. You know, the line breaks they go after, you know, their intent for going for goal. Like, you name it, like, you know, on our puck out, they worked so hard. They made it very difficult for us on our puck out. There's so many different aspects of the game that they challenged us on today. So it takes two teams to make a great game. And I think Cork, in fairness, deserve incredible recognition for their performance as well.
7: And this last one for me, mentioned Peter Casey, not the first time he's done it, the big day. Grod Hegarty, not the first time he's got a Munster final goal either. And kind of when being to maybe be under the cautious small bit, that was a huge moment in the game.
6: Yeah, listen, we've been moving Grod in there late in games this year, and it's just brought a little bit something different in there. He's very strong, very abrasive, and yet has the skill to gather a ball like he did by the sideline there when on a slippery surface going full tilt. You know, he's done brilliantly well. You know, to win that ball coming from deep, you know, he's not an 11 metres per second player, but by God, he made sure he was in front and he won his ball. And it was a vital play. It was a vital play. But listen, look, at everybody contributed. Everybody worked very hard. Like, even the lads that didn't talk today for us, you know, we recognise them at our pre-game meeting, because, you know, they're the fuel that drives the machine forward. They challenge the lads that are on the panel to mind their place, so they need to put everything on the table, and the fellas on the bench have to push the fellas that are on the pitch. You know, the power has to come from behind the group, through the group, and our 37 players that we have on our books at the moment are working incredibly hard to be that energy, to be that oxygen for the group to drive it forward.
8: You looked absolutely gassed there. I talked to William O'Donoghue and you actually looked more tired sitting there than him. There was a huge celebration out of you, John, at the full-time whistle. Did you feel a bit of pressure coming into it? Just an outpouring of emotion after?
6: No pressure at all. No pressure at all. Jesus. A Munster final in Cork against Cork. No pressure, lads. Jesus, I was nearly going to the coronary unit yesterday. My heart was on fire at that stage because, you know, what's coming. Like, you know, this is a tremendous place and they have tremendous support. And Cork are an incredible hurling county. I went to college here for 5 years. I worked in Clannacilty for a year. I know the people of Cork and what hurling means to them, I can tell you that. I played in the Cork County Championship. I played for Skiven for UCC. I played for CIT. So I know what Cork hurling is. And I know a lot of great people in hurling, in Cork, and lifelong friends of mine. So, you know, but for us, that, we just want to get every last juice out of ourselves. And if we did go out the wrong side of it, we can get onto our bus and go out the gate saying, well, we gave it absolutely everything we had in the tank. And I'm happy if that happens, knowing that we've given everything. But it was a very stressful game. There was so much happening. It was frustrating at times because we knew we were getting plenty ball, but we just weren't converting enough of it into scores. And if you don't, you run the risk that you're going to get caught. We got caught here 2 years ago in the round three, I think, of the round robin. At that stage, we were the better team in the night, but we just didn't close out the game. Cork did, and that was very disappointing. And I think that's one thing we just didn't want to see happen tonight or today, was for us to, you know, give ourselves that opportunity and not seize it. You know, we speak about giving ourselves opportunities to be successful. You can't promise or guarantee you're going to be successful, but you can promise and guarantee that you're going to give every sinew in your body to the effort on the day. So I have to say, the boys, I'm super, super proud of them. They're exhausted in there. We're all exhausted after it. But they can be very, very proud of their efforts and satisfied that they gave every ounce for the jersey today.
5: Strong words from the Limerick manager, John Kiely, after the Munster Senior Hurling final win over Cork today. So what did Ben O'Connor, the Rebels manager, have to think of it? He spoke to Tommy Rooney, RDA correspondent, after his team came up just short against Limerick at the park.
9: Yeah, disappointed. Tough conditions out there, but our boys battled hard. But yeah, disappointed after it. Thought a few decisions went against us. We were punished heavily for them. Small margins at this level, so yeah.
10: Yeah, it is small margins. What do you think went against you in particular?
9: What do you think went against us?
10: I'm not sure. There was a lot of whistles being blown throughout the game on both sides.
9: I thought it was very stop-start. Thought there was a lot of frees. Did we commit twice as many frees as the opposition? I have to watch back on television, but you saw it there live, like you're at the stand above. Did we commit twice as many frees? I'm Corkman, so I'm saying we didn't. So you're the neutrals, so you have to make up your mind on that.
10: There was a lot of disappointment, obviously, at the end. The players that surrounded the referee. What's your read on that with the last play of the game? Because there was a good bit of time when Tim O'Mahony was down on the ground before that final free.
9: Yeah, I met some of the boys there, and they just said, "Oh, they said to him, I'm going off the field," that he didn't tell them it was the last book of the ball. I thought normally a referee just said, "This is lads, go direct," but they said he didn't. So now the boys, when you say surrounded them, that's a little bit much now. They were walking alongside him. He had his team of officials alongside him, stewards, they were walking alongside him. There was no one raised their voice to just say, "Why didn't you tell us?" That was the only issue the boys had.
8: Maybe going for the third pass, Ben, back into Tim O'Mahony. You know, maybe Coleman had that spit chance, you know, after going short with it.
9: Yeah, against the breeze, big breeze. So, look, yeah, but if you were told, you know, maybe the third pass wouldn't be there, then you'd know in your head, like, so.
8: Yeah. I spoke with William O'Donoghue outside and he said he was told that it was the last shot.
9: Which is great that he was told. We weren't told when we got the free. It was brilliant that they told him. Fair play to whoever told him.
11: Do you get a sense of coming to Croke Park, or would you be happy, you know, have you a preference?
9: Play anywhere at all. Anywhere at all. We've 2 weeks time. We've 2 weeks to get ready for new competition started. So anywhere they want to play us in the country, we'll be ready.
5: Ben O'Connor obviously very disappointed after Cork's defeat by a point to Limerick in the Munster Senior Hurling Final. Alexander Zverev has broken in the first game in the French Open men's singles final, the final set, 2-2 after the first four sets against Flavio Cobolli of Italy. So Peter Casey, he's the man of the moment, scored the first and last points of the game for the Shannon Siders in their win today. And he spoke to Tommy Rooney, our GA correspondent, after the victory over Cork. And he's a happy man. Let's hear from Peter Casey now.
12: It's, I suppose, been nearly the bones of an hour now at this stage, but yeah, I suppose they're just the memories that, I suppose, why we play the game, and it's why we do all the training, it's why we go back in whenever we go back in, and I suppose just memories of that, and having a few cans inside the dressing room, a bit of crack, a bit of music playing, it's just what it makes it, really.
13: Yeah, you've always have good tunes playing. Who picks David Gray or puts him in the playlist?
12: Jesus, there's a few of them inside, I know, probably Sean Finn's probably on him at the moment, and probably be on tomorrow, but that is a few of them playing him, yeah.
13: They are special moments, and the way you celebrated at the end of the game, John was asked afterwards, was it all fueled by losing last year in the Gaelic runs? And he kind of made the point that you can't be living on the past. I asked Tommy Walsh, Kilkenny legend, afterwards, and he thinks John was telling Porky's with that one because he was always fueled by defeats. What's it like for you?
12: Yeah, I suppose, listen, was it on our minds today? Probably not. Like, but listen, that hurt is always going to be there. Listen, I suppose when you lose the Munster final in your own backyard, you know, it does hurt. And I suppose it was probably in the back of our minds more than anything else. I suppose every day we go out, we're just looking to try and get our best performance out of us. And I suppose, listen, it was obviously huge to come down here to Cork and be Cork in their own backyard for a Munster final day. It doesn't get much sweeter than that. Like, so yeah, I suppose it was one to cherish, and I suppose that's why you probably saw the outpouring of emotion afterwards, which was just special, I suppose.
13: It felt like a cracker to watch, and maybe the second half was a little bit stop-start, but it just felt like such a brilliant occasion, a sellout. What was it like the playing? Because the conditions were so tough as well.
12: Yeah, it was probably a bit frustrating more than anything else. It was probably just a bit stop-start, I thought, especially in the second half. There was probably no real flow to the game more than anything else. I suppose neither team could probably get a flow or get a purple patch as such, because it was probably a lot of freeze and stuff. But listen, I suppose, sometimes those days just come around, and it's just about grinding and trying to stick to a process and try and get the best foot forward. And thankfully we do. I think we got a huge impact again off our bench for the last 10-15 minutes. So yeah, I think just absolutely delighted, I think, just to get over the line more than anything else.
13: Yeah, Nicky Quaid won man of the match afterwards, and if I'm not mistaken, I think he thought it should have been you, but like, you had a brilliant performance. I want to ask you about that in a minute, but like, Nicky saves, do you know, the one in the first half of the TV.
12: Yeah, phenomenal. Like, I think we're absolutely blessed just to have Nicky inside the goals. And listen, it's not even, obviously you only see it here on match day, but I think even in trains there, I don't know how many shots he stopped to go low or high, anything. So it's just, listen, he's a credit to himself, the way he looks after himself, and you know, obviously the injury he had last year as well, but listen, he's a phenomenal player for us, and hopefully long may it continue for us.
13: I could be wrong, but it's a day like that a day for backs? Like, it's tough on forwards.
12: Yeah, listen, I suppose it is. I suppose someone asked me earlier on about what was the key thing. I think it's just staying patient in things like that. I think, to be fair, I think we did it in large parts. As I said, it was probably a stop-start game, so it was really important to stay patient more than anything else. But I think, listen, I suppose when you do get that ball in your hand, you're just trying to be efficient as possible. And thankfully, I think we did that probably more so coming down the finish, and that's probably what told in the end.
13: There has to be a bit more than patience, though, Peter. Like, there's something about being as sharp as you were down the stretch there, you know, because you get the score, I think the equaliser in the 78th minute, and then the only score of 7 minutes of injury time as well. Like, but there's parts of that game where you're not in it at all.
12: Yeah, that's literally it. Honestly, I think there's no doubt I was going to be coming off after with maybe 10 or 15 minutes to go because I hadn't touched the ball in ages. But it's just those things, as I said, and I know you said it's not about just being patient, but it's literally just about staying patient, and you know, a chance will come, and it's just about taking it as best as possible. And listen, obviously, the conditions were tricky and stuff, but it's just about trusting your process. And you know, obviously, what we trained for the last couple of weeks in terms of your shooting practice and all that. And listen, thankfully, it just came through.
13: Yeah, you've had some rivalry with the lads. I'm going to let you go now. They've stopped you doing, en route to doing, you know, big things in the All Ireland. They stopped you doing 6-0 in the Munster. But, like, for us as media and the neutral, maybe we put kind of labels on it like that. Like, but what's it like when you're in the ferocity of the battle?
12: Yeah, listen, I suppose over the last couple of years, we've had great battles with Cork down 3 years, just like we've had great battles with most teams down 3 years. But again, listen, it's not going to be the last we see of Cork this year. You know, they're a phenomenal team as well. I'm sure they'll bounce back. But listen, obviously, they have 2 weeks, we have 4 weeks now. So it's just about trying to get the boys right now for the next couple of weeks. And it's great to have that, I suppose, a small bit of break. But yeah, listen, just absolutely delighted to go.
13: You have time to enjoy it too.
12: Yeah, absolutely. And that we will.
14: Peter Casey there, who scored the final point for Limerick, and they've won the Munster Hurling Championship again. So that is the wrap from Porky Queeve. Let's hear from ladies football, because it was a big day for Galway, for Kerry and for Dublin. 3-12 for Dublin, 12 points for Mayo in the All-Ireland Championship sponsored by TG Carr. This is Group 3, Round 1. Group 2, Round 1, Kerry 216, Tipperary 4 points. And Group 4, Round 1, Galway 221, Meath 19. So the Galway boss, Daniel Moynihan, spoke to our reporter, Jonathan Higgins, after his team produced a strong second-half display to convincingly overcome the Royals.
15: Real positive result for ourselves, you know, a tough game against Meath, and, you know, kind of was nice to finish on such a high in that second half.
16: The logistical side of things was challenged this morning, I would imagine?
15: Yeah, it was indeed. I mean, it wasn't easy when you find out early in the morning that there's a change of location, and then obviously, you know, a couple of things went on here that meant we had to delay another 20 minutes or so. So, you know, the big thing for us is that we wanted to get the game played, and I think it was the same way with Meath as well, rather than kind of wait another week or two. So, look, it paid off in the end for us.
16: The first half, obviously the weather conditions calmed down now. It's a beautiful game day now, but they were significant at times out there in the first half, and Meath had the benefits of a strong breeze.
15: Yeah, definitely. It was very strong in that first half in particular, but you know, I won't use that as an excuse. In our first half, I think we were a little bit disappointed with some aspects of our play. You know, we felt that we could have had more on the scoreline. I know it was level at half time, but we probably felt we were a little bit lucky to go in at half time level, and we knew we had to push on in that third quarter.
16: The running game, though, when you did get motoring in the first half, was highly effective. Like, they did zone and set up there as well, so you're starting to make inroads in it.
15: Yeah, definitely. Look, we've a lot of athletic footballers, particularly in the full forward line, that can get their hands on ball and go 1v1, and you know, that's nice to see. It's players taking other players on and seeing if they can get opportunities. You know, our scoring rate was decent as well on top of that, so you know, look, there's a lot of positives to take from today.
16: The old saying, I can hear many of an underage manager roaring me, the wind won't win you anything and all that, but you were able to utilise it in the second half there, the 2 goals in 2 minutes, and you know, there was long direct ball over the top, a lot of movement.
15: Yeah, definitely. I think there was space inside for inside three to exploit, and we gave good ball inside, and we also had players that kind of took on shots, so we're probably, you know, kind of in around that 2 point range. We didn't get exactly what we wanted from it, but look, it was nice to see the players kind of express themselves out there and take opportunities.
16: I suppose it's nice to look over your left shoulder, you see the scoreboard 221. It's fairly significant shooting.
15: Yeah, it's absolutely fantastic. I think, you know, when things click with this team, you know, they're very hard stopped. They have, you know, there's a lot of talent in that forward line and a forward line on the bench as well. So it's about getting that balance right for ourselves. But, you know, that's a nice thing for us in our first round of the All-Ireland Series. We put up a nice big score. The key thing for us, I suppose, is just draw a line over it and start preparing for Tyrone on Saturday.
16: Yeah, because you reacted so well when we spoke after losing the league final. You've since gone on and won the Connacht Championship. Now, first win in the group stage. That's a lot of character on your side to react and, you know, obviously do answer and football and talking on the pitch?
15: Yeah, very much so. I think we had a lot of hard questions to ask ourselves post-league final, and you know, we answered that to a certain extent in the Connacht final, but we were probably a little bit disappointed with periods of that game too, you know, which kind of left us with a little bit of work to do. And, you know, gladly we've responded. I don't think we're the finished article. We've quite a few bits to get right before we see ourselves as contender for an All-Ireland, but look, we made the right step.
14: Galway ladies football manager Daniel Moynihan after their win over Meath today. Their full forward Leanne Cohen spoke to Jonathan Higgins afterwards as well.
17: We're absolutely delighted. I suppose we were just bringing what we had in the Connacht final and just to push on from there. We're definitely happy with a first round win anyway.
16: Pretty hectic morning, I would say. We were heading up to Salmon, then we come here and pitch wasn't lined and it's a delayed throw, and a lot to digest before even a ball was thrown.
17: Yeah, definitely. We just tried our best now not to let that get to our head and just stick to the game plan and keep going. So good.
16: And I suppose when the game did take place, it was a significant breeze. You were against it in the first half and Meath started very well.
17: Oh, they did, yeah, in fairness, but they're a brilliant team. So we knew we just had to stay with them, keep going, and yeah, the wind was crazy in fairness.
16: Yeah, because shots nearly hanging up in the air. It was really, it must have been really difficult playing at times.
17: Oh, it was very difficult, yeah. We were happy with the second half anyway. Much easier goals to score into.
16: I suppose it was about a point maybe halfway through the first half where you got control, you got the running game going, and you finished the half strongly, got level at half time. That was vitally important.
17: Oh, that's, yeah, exactly. So it made it just that tiny bit easier coming out in the second half, but again, we knew we had it all to do. Meath are such a strong side.
16: You were able then with the breeze in the second half to put a bit of old school Galway football, perhaps boot to ball.
17: Yeah, that's it. We love a bit of kicking game. We're happy to be bringing it back again. So yeah.
16: And you must be pleased in the way you kind of saw off the game. The score is starting to flow. You know, it's significant damage under the scoreboard as well there today.
17: Yeah. No, look, we're delighted again. Just happy with our first round win. So we are.
16: Because it's kind of unique, isn't it? The way the group is a three team group. That, yeah. You know, the first win is vitally important.
17: That's for sure. Yeah, it just makes it just a little bit easier going into the next match. But again, we still have to push on from here now.
16: Yeah. Because the year as a whole, you know, we'd very disappointed with the league loss. Reacted well in terms of winning the Connacht Championship again, but the All-Ireland Series, what it's all about for your side, I would imagine.
17: Yeah, exactly. And, you know, every other team ups it a little bit, so same on our side. We'll just have to up it and keep going from here, yeah.
16: So hopefully it's the start of a long run for your side. Congratulations. And the scoring boards were fairly flying in the second half there as well.
17: Yeah. Just, if we could keep it going now, we'd be delighted.
16: Very good.
14: Galway's Leanne Cohen speak to Jonathan Higgins after their victory over Meath today in the Ladies Football Championship. Two games to love in favour of Alexander Zverev over Flavio Cavoli in the French Open men's singles final in the fifth set. Two sets all at the moment. Zverev with the advantage. So the Meath manager Wayne Freeman spoke to Jonathan as well after that heavy defeat for his team in Group 4 of the All-Ireland Senior Football Championship this afternoon.
18: As I was just saying there, we got ourselves to a really good position, 2 points up into the second half. We always knew once the game was a draw at half time, it was going to be extremely difficult with the wind. So getting in front and pushing on and going 2 points in front was really good for us. It was a great start. We were really happy with that. I suppose just overall disappointment in how we approached the game from there on. You know, we were just sloppy and giving away ball, dropping ball short. I think both our goals come off drop shorts. And a team of that quality, you have to be tight, you know, you have to be a lot cleaner with possession of the ball. And we were just too sloppy at times, and they punished us as we knew they would. You know, they've class forward. So that's probably the biggest disappointing factor for us, is we got ourselves to a really good position and we let it slip.
16: Probably an element as well. I know Galway did finish the first half quite strongly, but you probably should have been further in front in an ideal scenario, yeah. Given the, like, you can hear it now, blustering is still.
18: Yeah. I know, absolutely. Look, and I thought we'd done really well on their kick out, particularly in the first half. Again, when we got that wrong, they actually punished us off that as well. They were able to kick transition and you know, get one or two scores. And, you know, they kind of kept the scoreboard ticking nicely for them off the back of us maybe getting one or two things wrong. But like overall, look, at their favourites to win the All-Ireland, we understand that, you know, we understand what we were coming up against. We're a lot less experienced than they are. There together a long time. So for 35 minutes you could have said we were reasonably happy with how we were going, to be 2 points up and in a good position. But again, we're just going to have to really reflect on ourselves now and try and clean up that part of a game, because, you know, numerous times this year, and I've said it to them and over and over again, we've got ourselves into a really good position in games and we've managed to let it slip. And you just can't give a team like Galway, who had the quality that they have, clean ball like that, you know, and give them easy ball, because even defensively they were kind of cheating. They were kind of keeping four up because they knew we'd have to work harder. So when we turned over the ball, they were able to go and let the ball go, which meant we sprinted 80 meters just to even get a recovery. So little things like that. But so look, we're going to have to learn from that and get better at it.
16: I suppose you're probably sick of hearing the words transition, rebuild, and all that, but it is astonishing, you know, in the build up. Looking, to, you know, you look at squads from, you know, it's only a couple of months ago. In effect, in terms of the last outing for the side, it's a very daunting challenge that you have there.
18: It's been tough. There's no point saying otherwise. It's been tough for them because, you know, the goals at the start of the year, I suppose, back in September, October, kind of changed in a way. And look, it's quite difficult even from a psychological standpoint for senior players still in there. The likes of Dougie and that, you know, Nevey, who've soldiered now for a couple of years and won All-Irelands, that when all of this changes, you know, it is a change. But, like, it's slow, but we're moving in the right direction. We are turning the corner. It's just, you know, a team playing at intermediate or maybe down division 2 and 3, you kind of don't get punished for the mistakes that we're making, and you learn from them and you grow. And with the quality that we do have, you maybe go and win a division 3 or 2 title and you improve. Like, you know, Galway were down division 2 last year, went on, you know, and won it. So, like, you kind of make those mistakes, you don't get critically punished, but at senior level and division 1, every mistake nearly ends up in the back of the net. And, you know, that's probably a piece that we're still not really grasping onto, that kind of critical nature of if I drop a ball short here against the wind, it could end up in the back of my net. And that's where we have to improve, I feel, because we've good footballers, they're still learning, they're very, very young. We've essentially an under 23 team going out onto the pitch, bar 2 or 3. So look, I'm really, really proud of the work that they're doing. They really put their shoulder to the wheel. They've put in a brilliant 3 weeks after the back of the Dublin game and the Leinster that we were so gutted with. And, you know, we got 35 really, really high quality minutes today. We just slipped off it. And when we slipped off it, we got badly punished. So we just got to learn from that now.
16: And I suppose just on the events as well, I know you heard you saying there, it's the same for both sides. Not the most ideal scenarios this morning either. Particularly, maybe if it's a more experienced dressing room, it can be easier to manage. But change of events, change of throw-in time.
18: It is what it is. You know, it's nobody's fault, really. Like, there probably should have been a small bit better planning, in the sense that our backup pitch should have been cleared and done, ready to go. But it's the same for both sides. I think the biggest bugbear for me is that we've just been on the move a lot this year. Having no home is not ideal. You know, we're only back into Dungannon a week full-time now, you know, which is our centre of excellence. So, like, we're not there every night, you know. We're training in Abbottstown once or twice a week, you know, for most of the season. So, you know, the girls are moving around the county constantly, you know. That's difficult more than anything else. What happened today is nobody's really fault here. Like, the groundsman, and just give him a shout out. Like, he was racing around. Ah, fairness to him. Yeah, he was brilliant. Like, you know, and they got it sorted. The referee was happy. So we got the game done. And yeah, look, it is what it is for both sides. That there won't be any excuses from us from that side of it.
14: Meath manager Wayne Freeman, the ladies manager, after they moved the game against Galway to Bective and they lost the match. But yeah, it's good not to blame. And sometimes these things just happen. So yeah, it's good comments there from Wayne, I felt, this afternoon. We have Alexander Zverev now 3 games away from winning the French Open men's singles title and his first ever Grand Slam. He's 3 love up on Flavio Cabolli of Italy in the decider, Roland Garros, the deciding set, 2 sets all at the moment. Rory McIlroy, 5 under through 6 holes in his final round at the Memorial Tournament in Ohio, in a 6th place on his own now. Just feels like it's a little bit too late. But then again, it's about how many players are ahead of you. And JT Poston leads on 12 under par by 3 shots now, because Ryan Gerrard has just birdied. So JT Poston of the United States, 12 under. Ryan Gerrard, also of the USA, 9 under. Sam Burns, 8 under. Wyndham Clark, 6 under, with Tommy Fleetwood, 6 under par as well. Rory McIlroy, 5 under par. Would need probably another few birdies and maybe the leaders to falter. But Shane Lowry is also doing well. He's tied for 11th on 3 under through 5 holes. He's 1 under for his round today. But good omens for Rory McIlroy ahead of the US Open in New York this month. At Navan today, the big races were listed races. Isaac Newton, 5-1 winner for trainer Aidan O'Brien, who had the Derby winner yesterday, Christmas Day. Jockey Ryan Moore riding Isaac Newton today, 5-1 winner of the Hill of Tara Stakes. That was the listed race. Then the Cuyonga Stakes for fillies and mares, Duckadilly, 7-1 winner of that. in the hands of jockey Ben Cohen, Daniel McLaughlin was on board. This is Off the Ball Sunday News Talk on air till 7. We're back after this break.
19: 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Taking Stock with Susan Hayes-Cullerton.
20: 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Could the IPOs of OpenAI, Anthropic and SpaceX reshape global markets? And as driverless taxis hit the roads abroad, how close is Ireland to an autonomous future?
19: Taking Stock with Susan Hayes-Cullerton.
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14: This is Off the Ball Sunday on News Talk. It's John Duggan with you through to 7. I hope you've had a great day, folks. And if you're in Limerick, you're probably very happy driving home. If you're listening in the car as a passenger or a driver, or if you're in the kitchen on the hands-free, whatever you're doing. But a big win for Limerick today. 121 to Cork's 217 to win the Munster Senior Hurling title. And they will now play either Clare or Dublin in early July. Cork now face Offaly in the quarterfinals with the winner to take on Galway. Alexander Zverev looks like he's got one hand in that trophy at the French Open, the men's singles crown, first ever Grand Slam. 3-love he leads Italy's Flavio Cobolli in the decider in Paris, the deciding set as well, two sets all. As Zverev won the first 6-1, then Cobolli took the next 6-4, then 6-4 to Zverev, and then Cobolli took the fourth set in a tiebreak. But Zverev now serving at 3-love, and it looks like he could be 4-love up now anytime soon. Just in terms of the World Cup, folks, if you're looking for the schedule next week, I'm sure you'll have your wall charts out and everything. Group A next Thursday, the tournament kicking off between Mexico and South Africa, 8 o'clock Irish time. Then on Friday, for the early risers, 3 a.m., South Korea against the Czechs. So it could have been us. And then that's in Group A as well. And then Group B kicks off with Canada against Bosnia-Herzegovina, 8 o'clock Irish time, more suitable hour. Then next Saturday, we have in the early hours again, Group D, the USA against Paraguay, 2 a.m. Irish time. Then later in the day, Qatar, Switzerland, 8 o'clock Irish time in Group B. And then Group C, Brazil, Morocco, is 11 o'clock start Irish time next Saturday. And then next Sunday, Scotland, 2 a.m. in the morning, Group C against Haiti. And then we have Group D, Australia, Turkey at 5 a.m. in the morning. Then Group E later in the day, Irish time, Germany, Curacao, AS, 6 o'clock, Netherlands, Japan, and Group F at 9 o'clock. That's the next 7 days of World Cup action. When it comes to the GAA Football Championship, next Saturday, round 2A, Donegal against Cork, 3 o'clock, throw in at Ballybuffet. And at 4:30, round 2B next Saturday, Monaghan versus Roscommon in Clonus. And then round 2B, 5:30 next Saturday, Kildare against Kerry and Newbridge. And 7 o'clock next Saturday, also round 2B, Derry against Meath at Celtic Park. Next Sunday, round 2A, Louth against Armagh in Aiskeen at 1. And then round 2A, Galway, Westmeath at 2 p.m. in Salt Hill. Round 2A next Sunday, Tyrone, Mayo, 3:30 in Omagh. And then round 2B, the other round where it's no more chances, Cavan against Dublin at 2 o'clock throw-in at Breffni Park. That's the Gaelic football. So the Tailteann Cup, we had a win there for Sligo. Just going to go through the Tailteann Cup results from yesterday. Because the quarterfinalists were confirmed. So what did we have in the Tailteann yesterday? We had Winfer Down against Longford, 4-18 to 1-15. Wicklow beat Tipperary, 1-17 to 12 points. The preliminary quarterfinal saw Fermanagh beat New York by 3-27 to 1-13. Wexford 20 points to 1-12 winners over Leitrim. And Sligo 2-16, London 16 points. So Sligo into the quarters. And Niall Murphy, their skipper, spoke to Ocean FM's Austin O'Callaghan following their victory after his 150th appearance for the county.
0: It's always a tricky fixture. I was here 13 years ago, I think, when we were beaten. So that's still fresh in the memory, even though it was that long ago. So, yeah, look, just important to get out. I think, in fairness to the London side, they've probably the best they've been in a few years. Picked up a good few wins this year. So, yeah, I think about two goals in it and probably two lucky goals, if we're being honest. Two balls kind of dropped short, and that was the difference. Bit of luck.
1: I'm interested you referenced the match of 2013. You were a sub that day. I think you came on and scored a point when Sligo were beaten in the Connacht Championship by London. One of those rare occasions. You weren't mindful of that today, though, were you? I mean, it was about coming and being doing your business today.
0: No, you wouldn't be mind, but you'd always remember it. You would always remember it. And yeah, even coming in there, you'd have the odd memory of things that happened after the game. And so yeah, you would, but it wouldn't affect your own performance and stuff. But it'd heighten your probably awareness of what could happen, and you don't want to be on the back of one of them. So no, just look, we're happy to be in the draw for next week, and we're one step away now, I think, from Croke Park, if I'm right in saying that. So,
1: well, you looked as fit and fresh as I've seen you today. You were firing the ball over and doing the place ball work as well. Today is your 150th senior match for Sligo. Do milestones like that matter to you?
0: No, not really. No, it's, I suppose it's maybe nice to look back on. It doesn't. It does. I don't really know what to say. It's yeah, it's something maybe to look back in a couple of years. It's probably a bit mad. Maybe it shows I'm sticking around too long more than anything else. But yeah, look, I suppose it's a nice memento, something for down the line.
1: I can't think of many Sligo supporters who would argue you're sticking around too long. You're only 32. I know it does feel like you've been around for a long number of years. This is your 15th senior season, if my maths are correct, which is fair going in any county.
0: Yeah, something like that. Yeah, look, I love playing, so I love playing for Sligo, representing my club, my family, so if I could do it forever, I would. But look, I know my own day is coming fairly soon, so look, I'm just trying to enjoy it while I can, and whenever I finish, but it's yeah, I know it's around the corner.
1: There's an impression this Sligo team hasn't properly clicked yet in the championship, but you're in the quarterfinal draw for the Tailteann, and the facts are nobody's going to remember how you played against Tipperary, how you won the game against Waterford, so long as you're getting there.
0: Yeah, well, we'll definitely remember the Tipperary game and the Leitrim game, but no, it's kind of fires on, but the most important thing for us is getting men back in the field, like Eddie back, Nathan Mullen back, we'd one or two at Canis back today. Like, we're them three boys play were a different outfit. They're serious, serious men to have around, leaders to have around. So we've been without them. We've been out a few more, out with the likes of Ross Doherty as well. Sean Carbine is kind of coming, making his way back in and coming into the fold as well. So when you have them four or five players playing, we're a completely different outfit. Completely different outfit. So it's coming at a nice time. The three boys there, Canis, Eddie got a start today, Mullen cut on. So it's just building nicely now. And if we can, I think Ross isn't too far away, hopefully, as well. And that'll be another nice momentum going into next week.
1: Can you give me a word finally from the senior captain on the Sligo under 20 captain who guided Sligo to an under 20 B championship a couple of weekends ago, then is called into the senior squad, comes on today and scores on his debut?
0: Yeah, class, to be honest. I haven't seen that. I know under 20s have been brought in over the last couple of years and it's taken him a while to get up it, but in fairness, he's come in the last couple of sessions and he's just taken to it like a duck to water. And he's brilliant. He's wants to learn, he's asking questions, he's there all the time, he's so keen. So brilliant, delighted to see him get in, kick a score on his debut. It's class. But he's a boy for the future now. He's a good wee lad and he's a good player.
1: And to finish, Niall Murphy, 150 not out, there's plenty left in the tank yet.
0: I don't know. We'll see. Some would argue not, but yeah, we'll see. We get through this year, and hopefully we have a couple of more games left, and we might get a trip out to Croke Park. So that's the aim.
14: They're into the quarterfinals. Sligo, their captain Niall Murphy, and one of their joint managers at West Sligo's Desi Sloyan spoke to Ocean FM's Austin O'Callaghan following that victory over London yesterday. Let's hear from him now.
2: As I said to you early on in the week, a win is a win, and look at it, you'd be happy with most of that performance. We had a couple of ropey stages there, but you can have that now with these new rules and teams keep possession of that. But look, overall, we're delighted with the win and get on the plane and tune in on Monday for the draw and see what happens.
1: Yeah. London showed us they're no walkover, but Sligo showed they were able to manage that today.
2: Yeah, definitely. I thought we controlled the game very well, and I suppose even with the breeze and against the breeze, and even today it'd be considered a windy day in Eastkey. That's how windy it is here, but we're delighted like that. We showed great composure in the first half, and going leading by a point was, it was a great result. I know London kicked a few wides there towards the end, but that was our main thing, stay in touch, and we knew that breeze is kind of favouring us. It was going to be tough, yeah. But we kicked a couple of two-pointers then and got the goals in the second half.
1: You won the toss and you decided to play against the wind. That was deliberate.
2: Yeah, that was deliberate because we just wanted to get control and settle down, and with the travelling sometimes it can take 10 minutes to settle into a game, and that was a strong breeze and it was worth scores, and we wanted to make sure we got full use out of it, and we did in the second half.
1: Well, it certainly worked. You led 7-6 at half time. The goals weren't the only factor, but they were important second half factors, and they were old-fashioned goals, I think it's fair to say, Desi. The ball in around the house, flicked the net.
2: Yeah, the word is right. You don't see too many of them now, and they were well worked. It was a good move up to both goals, and we're delighted because we didn't concede a goal, which we had been doing the last couple of games, and we scored two, which we haven't been doing enough either. And then we kicked a couple of two-pointers. So from that point of view, both defensively and attacking-wise, we're delighted with it, So
1: one final thought. You got Eddie McGuinness, Nathan Mullen back on the pitch today, and you got your under-20 captain making a senior championship debut, Conor Walsh.
2: Yeah, look at, we're delighted for Conor. Look at, he has a great year there with the under 20s, leading them, and he was excellent. Went to load of the went to most of them games anyone's I could get to. I watched him, and he's been excellent. And at the point he got, he broke the ball in our own full back line, got up the pitch, got a score. And I have to say, that was his first game, his debut, and it was Niall Murphy's 150th game. So there's such a gap between them. But I hope Conor goes on and emulates the likes of Niall, and I hope Niall stays going now for another couple of years, because I think he showed great leadership there today, and he's a real look at the work and the ethic he's shown to the younger lads throughout the years, and he's been such a servant to Sligo football. It's great to be involved with him, so.
14: Desi Sloyan, the Sligo joint manager, speaking to Ocean FM after their win over London in the Tailteann Cup yesterday. It is

0: I thought we played very well into a real strong breeze, and Sligo got two goals, which ultimately is the difference on the scoreboard. But we've had 38 shots today and only scored 16 times. That's the difference.
1: Is that your regret, maybe, that you didn't make hay when you had that breeze in the first half?
0: Just that we didn't score. We had 18 shots, 6 scores. Like, that's the problem there in black and white. We defended really well, restricted them to 7 points. We should have been in with 12, 13, 14 points on the board, like, if right is right, and if you're kicking the percentages. And the chances we had weren't bad chances. They were good chances, and they were bad misses. And that's ultimately told the tale at the end of the game. But, however, second half, 2 goals were the difference. Like, we threw the sink at them in the second half. Give everything. We asked a serious question. Yeah. So, look, very proud. Very, very proud of the second half. But the first half was probably the winning and losing of the game for us.
1: You had serious ambitions for this team. Can you take any consolation in terms of, you beat the 2 promoted sides from Division 4 of the league and you push Sligo all the way here in the Championship? Is that something you can build on?
0: Definitely, but as I always say with London, it's always a one-year. It's a one-year thing, isn't it? Who knows who's going to be in London next year? It's always a restart. You always have 10 or 12 new players, which is a phenomenal, like, phenomenal job to get your team into a position where you are competing. And look, the reality was we were a kick of a ball off promotion in Division 4. We've put up a good show against a seasoned Division 3 team, I'd say now. So look, you can only be proud, but it's just deeply frustrating.
2: That is the voice of the London manager, Michael Marr, speaking after the defeat in the Tarleton Cup to Sligo. Germany's Alexander Zverev has won the French Open men's singles title, his first Grand Slam. He's beaten Flavio Cobolli of Italy 6-1 in the final set, 3-2 victory, and a first Grand Slam at a fourth attempt in the final for Alexander Zverev of Germany at Roland Garros in Paris. Remember, Limerick are through to the All-Ireland semi-final, 121-217 win, a 1-point victory over Cork today at Super Value Páirc Uí Chaoimh. Limerick regaining the Munster title they lost on penalties last year. The 42 and other outlets reporting that the arrangements now are for the quarterfinals, 2 weeks' time, the 20th and 21st of June. It'll be Cork against Offaly and Clare versus Dublin. Then on Saturday, July 4th, it'll be Galway, the Leinster champions, versus either Cork or Offaly. And then on Sunday, July the 5th, it'll be Limerick versus either Clare or Dublin in the All-Ireland semi-finals. The final takes place on July the 19th, the same day, by the way, as the FIFA World Cup final. So John Kiely, we heard from him earlier speaking to Tommy Rooney on the show, and a very happy John Kiely, the Limerick manager, after the win over Cork. And he also, in more depth here, discussed his decision to sub Aaron Galland during the game and also explained why Adam English did not start. Have a listen to John.
3: Do I back off it? You know, do I back off it and have the regret later on? You know, it's the group is the group. The team is the team. It's not about individuals. You know, I don't know what the minute count was that Aaron was on, probably 52 or maybe a bit more, I don't know. But, you know, he had his opportunity. I don't want to go home regretting that I didn't use more of the lads that are behind me, you know, that are playing well in training. So, you know, it's a collective effort and they all understand that. Is Aaron inside there disappointed he was taken off? Of course he is deep down disappointed he was taken off. He would like to have contributed more and would have probably thought that he contributed more. But he understands that the fellas in the room with him are also there and they have to get their opportunity to contribute as well. So it's a shared load. You don't count the games you're playing. You make the minutes that you're on the field count. And if you're given 5, you make the 5 count. And if you're given 55, you make the 55 count. So it's all about just making the minutes count. And I think everybody inside there can be satisfied that they tried their absolute best to give it their all. And I'm more than happy with that.
4: What about the Adam English call before the game? Obviously, Adam comes in and has an impact as well.
3: Yeah.
4: Was he dropped?
3: No, not at all. It's not about fellas being dropped. Again, it's how do you want to start? How do you want to finish? Today's a day where it goes to extra time. So, you know, you've got to use our resources in the best way we possibly can. We've rotated fellas over the last few weeks that you'll have seen. You know, Keno wasn't on, Dan wasn't on, Mike Casey wasn't on. You know, a number of fellas, David Reedy. There's a load of lads there, Tom Morrissey, that haven't been on at the start. Does it diminish their contribution? It certainly doesn't. You know, it's just about using the resources that we have as a group in the best possible way.
4: Is it a tricky balance trying to convince fellas of that? Because obviously,
3: I think they trust us.

0: Tommy, I think they trust us, and I think a lot is built around trust, honest conversations, knowing that we're making decisions not based on personality or favouritism. We're making decisions based on what's required to win the match.
1: John Kiley, the Limerick manager there, speaking candidly to Tommy Rooney after the win over Cork about the players and the personnel that you use. And they've come up trumps today. The last manager we haven't heard from actually on the show today is Tommy Fitzgerald, the Leash boss. He'll be preparing his team, one would hope, for the Leinster Championship next year. And he spoke to Stephen Gleeson. A 9-point victory over Carlow in the John McDonagh Cup final. They will be playing in the Leinster Championship Leash. Let's hear from Tommy Fitzgerald now.
2: A mixture of feelings, really, probably relief and pride as well. Pride in the lads and how they stuck to the task, not only today but all year, and coming back from disappointment the previous years as well. So I'm so happy for them.
3: Tough game because Carlow had beaten you earlier in the competition. You turned that around, and also you had, you know, two losses in the competition last year and the year before in the final, and that must have been weighing on supporters' heads, if not the players.
2: Yeah, look, we knew that night coming away in Carlow after losing, we were under big pressure. Like, it was essentially knockout hurling from there on in. And but if you look at it, actually, I'm not sure too many people are aware of this, but the last three winners of the McDonagh have all lost the first round games. Offaly in 24, Kildare last year, and us this year. So you probably learn a little bit more in your losses than defeat. And we were coming from Division 2 as well, which, no disrespect, was probably a lower standard. And we got a bit of an eye opener that evening, and we, in fairness, we rallied, and it was fierce pressure the following week going into the Antrim game, to be honest, and it was a knockout game, and that was massive, and we probably kicked on since then.
3: Today, the big players shone for you. Pickey was there with scores, Killian with a fantastic performance, and the substitutes all chipped in.
2: They did, yeah. I spoke about previously, Pickey, he was just fantastic, and just what a leader, what a man, and for the big occasion. And Killian Dunn was just really, really good, and so happy for him, because he came in this year and he really, really worked hard to get into that position, and he's a great young fella, and good to see the hard work pay off on days like today.
3: And the substitutes there, as the game was, you know, in the melting pot when Carlow were coming back strong, they contributed in a huge way.
2: They did. Look, we have a strong bench, and we have a lot of lads in around a similar level. Like, so it's really hard to pick the team. So a lot of lads pushing each line of the field. So we knew we'd have an impact, and in fairness, they all stepped up and they all made the team better when they came in. And it does make a difference, especially in Croke Park, a big pitch, and to get fresh legs in and to add a different dimension when they do come in. And I think they all did that.
3: You were there with your kids earlier. What's it mean to you on a personal level, and what sort of sacrifice have you put in to get Leash hurling where it is now?
2: Look, it's a big commitment for everybody, all the backroom team, all the players as well. Maybe they don't have kids at home, but backroom team, a lot of us do. And it was just such, I suppose, going back to last year, we were so low this day of last year coming away from Croke Park, and it took away the time to lick our wounds and come back. And I suppose, yeah, we're blessed, I suppose, to have the support of family behind us. We wouldn't be able to do it otherwise. And to have my wife and kids here today, it was special, yeah, definitely.
3: Yeah, the character in the group there, that really shone through as well. You know, you just saw by the fact that you had lost to come back and, you know, go through another winter and no guarantees.
2: No guarantees in this game, and you're driving up the road this evening, and you're earlier on, and you're all different scenarios going through your head. But there was, you could sense it the last couple of weeks, there was a real determination there in the group to maybe make up for previous losses. And it wasn't mentioned a whole pile, to be honest with you. We didn't reference it all year, but we didn't need to tap into it too much. It was already there, and you could see today. Look, I didn't think it was our best performance. I thought aspects of our game were working, probably added some for handling, and we probably gave away a few, kind of made a few errors and gave away scores. But just the desire and the work rate and the want was phenomenal. And you know, that's all you can ask for from the lads, and I think that was probably the difference on the day.
3: Would you like to stay in the Leinster Championship, you know, to be guaranteed that stay rather than have the threat of the drop next year? We saw with Kildare, it's a yo-yo system is how it was described.
2: Yeah, look, I wasn't prepared for, honestly, just preparing for the game now, but I was asked a question a few minutes ago, same question. Look, they're going to have to look at it, really. Like, I think Kildare are the prime example. Like, I think they were so good this year and so impressive. I think they probably kicked on to a different level again under Brian Dowling, and they were so competitive, but, you know, they need to look at that, because they need more than a year to try and build something sustainable. And we're talking about trying to grow the game and get more counties up to a certain level. Kildare certainly have the potential. I look at Laois. Look, we are a hurling county. We're a proud hurling county. We have a big hurling base, and you know, we've been at the top table from sporadically over the years. Like, we do have that tradition and that history and that base to tap into. So, like, we probably need a little bit of support. We need to help ourselves at times, absolutely. And that's not always been perfect either. But I think we are certainly a county with the potential to push on.
1: That's Laois senior hurling manager Tommy Fitzgerald. Laois beating Carlow to win the John McDonagh Cup yesterday and qualify for the Leinster Championship, speaking to Stephen Gleeson there. We hope you enjoyed our 6 hours of sports radio today. You can find much more coverage on the Off the Ball digital and social channels this evening. We have, just to wrap up the day, Limerick winning the Munster senior hurling title by a point from Cork, wins in ladies football for Dublin, for Kerry and for Galway in the group stage of the Championship. Alex Dunn on the podium, Formula 2 in Monaco. Nikola Solov won the Formula 2 race, but Alex Dunn going great guns, the Offaly driver. Kimi Antonelli is only 19, and he's got a 66-point lead now in the Drivers' Championship in Formula 1 after winning the Monaco Grand Prix today. Also, around that part of the world, Alexander Zverev has just won the French Open in 5 sets, his first Grand Slam singles title. And in the golf, JT Poston of the United States, 11-under par, 2-shot lead over Sam Burns in the final round of the Memorial Tournament on the PGA Tour in Ohio. Rory McIlroy and Shane Lowry both tied for 9th on 4-under par as they build up to the US Open. So don't forget Off the Ball Breakfast back tomorrow morning. Jergal Roy and Colin Buig, 7:30, as we reflect on all the weekend sport. We're back on the radio then on FM tomorrow night here on News Talk with Owen Shane. 7 to 10 as always. Talking History's up next. Thank you so much for listening to us today. Have a great night. We'll speak soon. Bye-bye.

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14: Darius Vassell?
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17: I think the point you're trying to make, Jerry, is that my wife is an excellent barber. I think is what you're
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17: Well, I mean, there's not exactly like a huge amount of complication about cutting my hair. You get the two blade out and you take a bit of it short off the top and away you go. She's done a stellar job. 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No arguments ever.
18: 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Round one is the boring questions round. Never multiple choice. Sure. Can you name the top try scorer in the Pro 14 this season?
15: James Lowe.
18: It's not James Lowe. He's a test player.
14: You could have given me one of three names here. There's a three-way tie with nine
19: Robert
14: tries
19: Balakoon.
14: So far. Not Robert Balakoon. He's been injured. Marcel Coetzee, Scott Penny, and Alex Wootton.
15: Scott Penny. That was the one.
14: Are all tied on nine ties this season. Nathan.
15: Nine tries.
14: Question one for you.
19: They're all tied on nine ties.
14: Can you name any full-time manager of Rangers in the last 10 years not called Ali McCoist or Stephen Gerrard?
19: Oh, Jesus.
17: Football man.
15: You're going to be accused of sectarianism for not knowing this, Nathan.
19: Yeah, well.
15: The entire reputation of our media organisation rests on your broad shoulders. Good question, Owen. It did come up on OTBAM a good bit over the last couple of weeks, Nathan, so glad you've been paying attention to the...
17: He clearly hasn't a clue, by the way. It's not even as if he's sort of reaching around for two answers.
19: No, I'm thinking of going the daily Scottish manager who...
15: The daily sports breakfast show from Off the Ball that you can get on all of your social channels live from 7:30 every weekday morning with myself and Owen. Go on there, Nathan. Answer the question.
19: Alex McLeish.
14: No. Anyone?
15: No.
14: No. you would have got away with Walter Smith, who was manager up until May 2011, so just about snuck in. Mark Warburton was a full-time manager after And Pedro Caicinha was the manager after that. Graham Murty had two spells as caretaker.
19: Good
14: manager,
19: old Graham.
14: So wouldn't have accepted that. So Nathan, nothing from your first question. Adrian, question one for you. They've been in the headlines this week. So, who was the last captain of a FIFA World Cup winning team that shares a first name with a member of the royal family?
15: Fritz.
17: For God's sake.
19: Is this football World Cup winning?
14: Football, yeah.
17: Eugenie. FIFA World Cup winning. Give me the nuance of that first bit there again.
20: Campio.
18: Who was the last captain of a FIFA World Cup winning team that shares a first name with a member of the royal family?
17: Are we talking about the Men's World Cup or the Women's World Cup?
15: Speaking out loud there,
18: Men's World Cup.
17: Yeah, Nathan, he's speaking out loud, Jared, but to be fair, he just said the word Fabio. So, you know what I mean? I mean, I don't know. So it's going to be a bit of a stab here. It's probably Philip somebody or other.
19: Franz.
17: And I'm going to go with Philippe Lam.
18: Correct.
17: Yes.
15: You did say you did say Rams to, that rhymes with lamb there, Nathan. What were you thinking?
17: I didn't hear the ram, to be fair. I heard Fabio.
19: You said Franz.
17: That I tuned out.
19: But one is called Philippe, the other is called Philip.
18: No, it's Philip. They're both Philip.
17: Then they're both German, so it's fine.
19: Well, he said Philippe.
18: Yeah, but like we knew
17: on,
18: we knew
17: what
18: it is. It is Philip. Philip put an extra P at the end, if anybody's wondering. Round two is the bad title defences round. On the back of Liverpool's nosedive, this round will test your knowledge on some of the other times Premier League title defences fell to smithereens.
15: That question was a bit easy in retrospect. Name the person who won the last World Cup.
17: That's ridiculous. Who it was not the
15: last World Cup. I'll give you. Okay, the second last World Cup. I'll give you a hint. He's got the same name as like one of the famous owl lads who are in the news this week.
17: That wasn't the question.
18: Sure. In David Moyes' first season as Manchester United manager, he took a title-winning team to seventh place in the Premier League. Can you name the one non-traditional Big Six team that finished ahead of them at the end of that season?
17: It's a lot of silence there.
15: Yeah, I'm just trying to work out. Did Everton beat Moyes in his first season? Was there a thing about that? I'm going to go with Leicester.
18: Yeah, no, there was a thing about that. No, it was Everton. Everton, that was the whole thing. The narrative was that they did pretty well without David Moyes. So you had the logic, but you didn't have the answer, sure. Question two for you, Nathan.
15: Bring back when Jojo, I say. Bring back Jojo. I would have got that point. He would have just gone...
17: That's right, I was thinking that.
18: Jojo has been removed from tech op duty after his influence on the quiz recently. Question two for you, Nathan. When Leicester City won the Premier League title in 2016, they didn't stand still. They moved considerably backwards, although they did break their transfer record fee before the following season began. For which player?
19: Israel Slimani.
18: No, you got his first name wrong. It's Islam Slimani. Israel.
19: I got the
17: Slimani. Sorry, Nathan. That's the way it works. They are different.
15: Totally different. You've got to say.
17: No, you did not get it.
15: There's no Israel more different Slimani. Thing in the world that you could have gone for than that one word. So I agree.
19: That's a correct answer.
15: No, it's not.
19: It Slimani.
15: Not.
19: If it I said Slimani, actually, I would
15: yeah,
19: have
15: but
19: got
15: you
19: it,
15: didn't.
19: So.
15: You didn't. You were the one who went Philip.
18: No. I'm intervening here, and I'm actually changing my mind. You deserve it for saying Slimani. It was a great answer.
19: I knew this. Jared didn't have a clue who it was.
18: Yeah, no, I'm giving you that. Slimani's a good answer.
17: Owen, you should not be given that point purely on the basis that he was bitching him on a bit earlier when I had the correct pronunciation of the word Philip.
15: He's right.
19: You got the point.
15: It doesn't matter.
17: I was saying the word Philip. He said a different word entirely.
19: Slimani.
18: If he had said Slimani, I would have given him the answer. So I have to be consistent here.
15: Diametrically opposed.
17: What if he said Frank Slimani? Would you give him the answer?
15: Yeah, come on.
18: It would be different. If he had said maybe like John Vardy instead of Jamie Vardy, then we could have had a question. But like Slimani,
15: Israel and Islam.
19: These two lads have never even heard of him.
18: Yeah, but it's offensive to call him Israel Slimani. Question two for you, Adrian. Who succeeded Jose Mourinho in their disastrous 2015-16 season when they failed miserably to retain their Premier League title?
15: Is there a religion that Nathan hasn't offended in the first 10 minutes of the quiz tonight?
17: I mean, it's probably not him, so this is not my answer. The answer is almost always Avram Grant. No, I'm not. That's not what I'm offering forward here. I'm just throwing it out there on the hope that Jojo is back in the box somehow. I think it was Rafa.
18: It wasn't Rafa.
19: Good hitting.
18: Yeah, good hitting. So, Adrian, you stick on 1 point. Nathan, you're on one. You're on nil. As we move on to round three, which is the Scotland Sports People round. Ahead of another round of the 2021 Six Nations, here is another round on the Sporty Nation pitting its wits against Ireland this weekend.
19: How many questions about Scotland can we get?
18: I know. This was tough to get it to put together. Ger, which Scot is the top point scorer in the history of the Irish and British Lions?
19: Oh God.
15: Hastings?
18: What's that?
20: Like, come on!
17: No. We need a full name. We need a full name here.
20: Yeah. There's a couple of them.
17: It has to be a full name. Come on.
15: I've got the point.
17: No.
15: You said if I'd said Slimani, I would have given it to
17: you. Well, I'll
20: tell you what. If Islam Slimani has a brother called Israel Slimani, well then.
17: Because that makes no sense. There are two brothers and we need a name. It's clear. You can't. Come on, Quizmaster. What's the ruling?
18: Yeah, no, we need a first name here, sir.
15: It's Gavin Hastings.
18: Correct.
20: That is the most ridiculously easy question there's ever been.
15: It was obvious which one of them it was because only one of them took kicks, but like, how is Gavin Hastings the top scorer?
18: Nathan, who holds the record for the most Premier League appearances by a Scotsman?
19: Oh, crikey. Good question. Very good question.
15: Gordon Jolly. Gavin McAllister. Gary.
19: Oh.
17: Gerald, any chance you can stop talking anytime soon?
20: Come on. I was tempted by Darren Fletcher, but I'm going to go with Gary McAllister.
18: It's not, it is Darren Fletcher.
15: Rent free, baby, rent free.
17: Oh, what a genius. Oh.
18: McAllister is, I think, maybe second. That's near the top.
15: There's no way it could have been Gary McAllister because the Premier League was, he won the old First Division as an owl lad.
17: That is great. I was thinking the exact same. I was thinking it must be Fletcher. And then I thought, go around and get McAllister. Wow.
18: Adrian, you have the point to go, you have the opportunity, I should say, to go 1 point up here before the Fun for Your Magic number round. So,
15: play the dance music.
18: Can you name the last Scottish man to be full-time manager of Celtic? What's going through your mind?
15: Vim, what was his name?
19: Vim Coop.
17: Doctor,
19: I was going to say Vim Coopermans. No. Vim Young.
15: No, not Vim Young. There's another one.
19: Vim Young. Vim Keith.
15: Not Vim Keith.
17: What was your man's name? The doctor.
15: What was it? Dr. Joseph Englos.
17: Englos, yeah. Was he Scottish?
15: Who signed Larson? Oh my God, I can't remember this. He won the league. He stopped Rangers 10 in a row. That was
18: Adrian.
15: Quick.
18: Adrian, who is the last Scottish man to be full-time manager of Celtic?
17: I don't really have anything else to offer other than Jock Steen.
15: Gordon Strachan. The other thing
18: Gordon
15: that I
18: Strachan
15: said earlier.
18: Gordon Strachan is the answer. so it's 1-1, 1-1-1 going into round 4, which is the fun-free magic number round. Contestants get 3 points for getting the number exactly right. If no one manages that, the nearest contestant who doesn't go bust gets 2 points.
15: Did you see how quickly Nathan looked up Vim Janssen there at the computer beside his desk?
17: Just, good point.
15: Did everybody
17: point.
15: Get that? Did
17: wouldn't
15: everybody
17: even notice
15: appreciate
17: it.
15: How quickly he looked up Vim Janssen?
19: I just put in Vim and it came up, so...
17: When he put in Slimani and it came up, there was like a Israel Slimani.
19: Every religion under the sun.
17: Google is broken.
18: I'm going to say that we can only accept the answer that's written on your paper, and I'm going to have to ask for your pens once the music ends. So if you don't mind, give us the following number. The number of top flight titles now won by Rangers, plus the number of Champions League goals scored by Erling Haaland in his career so far, plus the number Gareth Bale wears at Tottenham, plus the number of Kilkenny players on the Camogie Team of the Year announced last weekend. Your 30 seconds expire when Sinatra sings Bright Shiny Beats. So, how many top flight league titles have Rangers won? How many Champions League goals has Erling Haaland scored so far in his career? The number that Bale wears on his shirt at Spurs, and then the amount of Kilkenny players on the Camogie Team of the Year, which was revealed last weekend. Add them all up. What do you get? Sure, what have you got?
15: 93.
18: Adrian?
17: 93.
18: Nathan?
19: Oh, I decided to play it safe. I thought it was 92, but I've gone for 91.
18: It's 90!
19: Oh,
18: you're all bust. You've all gone over. It is still a tie going into the final round.
20: Kilkenny got two or three?
18: Six. So Kilkenny got six Camogie All-Stars. Gareth Bale wears what number at Spurs?
17: Must be 8.
20: 9.
18: 9.
15: I have 9. I have 9 and 6.
18: The number of career Champions League goals scored by Erling Haaland?
15: 14.
17: 20, no?
20: 22.
18: 20. And 20, then the number of top flight titles won by Rangers?
17: 55.
18: 55, yeah.
17: That doesn't make add up.
18: Yes, it does.
17: 55, 20, doesn't. 9 and...
15: 6.
18: 55 plus 20 is 75. Yeah, yeah. 5 plus 9 is 84 plus 6 is 90.
17: Oh, yeah, sorry. Yeah.
15: What did you do there, Adrian?
17: No, because I actually reduced my... anyway.
19: Oh, damn it.
18: So 90 is the answer. You're all gone busts.
15: Whoa. Which
18: is a really interesting
15: I had 64 titles for Rangers.
17: Do I get anything for having 3 of those answers spot on, Owen? Is there like some sort of a bonus token bonus point that you can offer?
18: This question seems like a reasonable, every week.
17: Seemed like a reasonable thing.
18: The answer is always no. On to the final.
17: That was just me doing a Nathan to let everybody know that I got 3 to 4 correct.
20: But sure, I got 3 to 4 correct, and here I'm not boasting about it. And I never asked for a token point. I just try and earn my points through the quiz, unlike yourself.
17: Well, apart from the one you got wrong and then got a point for, sure.
15: Yeah, come on. Hang on a second. I had to get Gavin Hastings right, and he got the first name of Slimani completely
20: Gavin
15: wrong.
20: Hastings is the most straightforward.
17: That should go to the Dubious Answers Commission.
15: Yeah, what's the difference there? So it should be 50-50 between me and Adrian to see here what happens. Although, hang on a second. Did you change the rules while I was away? Like everybody said.
18: No. You can start on another podcast or something. The Crappy Quiz Dispute Relations Committee is not meeting today. It's one of the worst pieces of radio to listen to consistently on a weekly basis. So we're just putting a pin in it and we're moving on to the final.
15: Good presenter. What's the score? Well done. Good man.
20: What's the score?
18: Thank you.
20: What's the score?
18: Feels good. It's 1-1. Oof. Everybody's on one. Everybody's level. Our winner tonight will be decided in the round that separates the men from the boys, the Joachim Kellys from the Joachim Loves. It's a no theme in particular, ridiculously easy rapid fire round. The score you get in this round will be added to your score in the previous round, and 40 seconds for everyone to answer from the same set of questions. So we're going to start with the person with the highest number of points, and I tossed a couple of coins earlier on.
20: Did you?
17: Did you? He looks around the room.
18: So if it was Adrian versus Jer would get the nod. If it was Nathan versus Jer, then Nathan
17: It makes no sense.
18: Okay, do you know what we're going to do? We're going to do an Ireland Caps tiebreaker. And whoever gets closest to this gets to go first. You're going to have to write this down again.
15: Right.
18: How many Ireland Caps does Liam Lawrence have?
17: Oof. Too many.
19: I don't know.
18: God, apologies to former guest of the show, Liam Lawrence.
15: I'd like to distance myself from Adrian Barry's, like, completely.
20: Yeah, great guy.
15: Nonsensical.
18: Sure, what have you got written down? We can't see you, so we'll go to you first.
15: 17.
18: 17, Adrian?
17: 16.
18: Nathan?
20: 24.
18: Adrian gets to go first because it's 15. Jerry gets 16, so he gets to go.
20: What?
18: Last.
20: No, there should be another one now between myself and Jerry.
18: Tables have completely turned. Right. Adrian,
17: That's legit. It's gone on Sporting Knowledge. That's legit.
20: No. This should be when it's a tie between everybody. Okay. Everybody should get the same amount of questions.
17: No, that's legit.
20: Now it's just completely unfair.
17: No,
20: Adrian hasn't earned Sporting Knowledge.
15: On a point of information, we were all too high there. We should do it again.
18: Doesn't matter.
20: Yeah, everyone's buzzed. No one.
17: Different round.
18: No one cares. I said beforehand, whoever's closest gets to go first. Adrian Barry, are you ready?
17: I am ready.
18: Let's go. 40 seconds starts now. Who played Tonya Harding in I, Tonya?
17: Alanis Morissette.
18: No, Marco Robbie. Who's top of Serie A, Jer?
15: Inter.
18: Correct. Who scored Porto's free kick to knock Juve out of the Champions League this week?
15: Acuna.
18: No, Sergio Oliveira. Traher Field is in which county, Nathan?
20: Waterford.
18: Correct. Who is bottom of the championship?
20: Wickham.
18: Correct. If your Burn Cup is a Leinster pre-season football competition, what's the Connacht equivalent?
20: FPD League.
18: Correct. Name the Camogie Player of the Year. Adrian, name the Borussia Dortmund manager. It's not going to matter anyway.
20: Yes.
15: Traher Field.
20: He tried Farrafield, that's a joke.
17: He got jokes across the FBD League and Farrafield.
15: FBD League and Farrafield.
17: They're open
20: tried
17: goals.
20: Everything to screw me over and still I came through it.
17: They're open goals.
20: Back to the Europa League for you, Barry.
15: It's such a good winner. You're such a good winner as well. It's with such good grace.
17: Sorry, 1 second. Who played Tanya Harding in I, Tanya? Versus Farrafield? Come on! There's no equivalence there.
20: Where is Farrafield, Adrian?
17: It's in Waterford. That is it's a gimme, it's a tap-in. That wasn't the question. That is absolutely ludicrous. That is ludicrous.
18: Can we get the music? Can we get the radio music for
20: mute
18: Nathan?
20: Mute those guys, please. Let me have my moment once again.
18: Undefeated
20: in 2021. Can anybody come forward and challenge this guy? Barry's relegated. Back to the Europa League for him. Bring on Phil Egan. We give him his beating next week.
15: Just a couple
20: no
15: of weeks.
20: No sign of Tommy Rudy. Thank Christ.
15: Give me some training in a couple of weeks. I'm telling
20: you. We'll keep Jerry Gilroy just because I like to see the bitterness and the anger and the depression in his eyes as he takes his beating once again.
15: go and lord it as the Beast of Ballyhonest there.
18: Yeah, he's certainly going to do that this weekend. Thanks, Billy, for joining us this week on the Crappy Quiz. We'll be back next week where hopefully things are a little bit better.
0: Are you sure we can tell this?
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18: Welcome back to Friday Night's Off the Ball. So if you're in Limerick or Drogheda, Dunleary, Greystones, Talla, Westport, Galway, Cork or the Nall, then Richard Art Cooper, co-creator of Après Match, is coming to your town very soon. Out of His Head is the name of his solo show, and it's on the road between the 28th of February and the 25th of April, so you can hop online to find tickets for any of those venues. Very happy to say that Richard is with us in studio right now. Richard, how are you doing?
34: How are you doing, Owen? Nice to be here.
18: You were supposed to be banned from the studio. I put out a veto to say that Richard Cooper is never allowed back in this studio after the events of the 2019 Rugby World Cup. Let's remind our listener what went down.
15: Just when we were on the precipice of making history, we fell apart. So, I mean, Owen, you were there. Explain, please. How did this happen?
18: Well, I think we're all asking the same question. You know, how did this happen? Why did this happen? And how can we avoid this happening again?
15: Yeah, that's kind of what I just said.
18: Yeah, I know, but I think it's worth repeating, mainly because we've got loads of time to fill in this particular show. You know, I think we have to repeat things in order to flesh them out. I mean, what can we say other than the fact that, you know, we're not as good at rugby as we thought we were? I mean, that's about the height of it.
15: True, yeah. But so what are we saying here? So what are we saying here? I mean, how can this happen?
18: Yeah, I know exactly. I mean, how can this happen? I mean, you know, how can this happen? And I mean, you know, I suppose maybe if we put the emphasis on a different word each time we repeat the same thing, it won't sound like we're actually repeating it. Like, how can this happen? How can this happen? How can this happen? Or how can this happen? In terms of like every word in the sentence sounds a bit different.
35: Oh dear.
34: Sorry about that.
35: It's been so long since the PTSD I get from that is actually my family WhatsApp group going to town on me. Be like, yeah, this guy really did deserve to get a good bit of a ribbing over the course of that World Cup. So,
34: yeah, it was just the dynamic between the two of you, I thought was actually brilliant. And
35: we've been split up since. I don't know why. Yeah. I don't know what sort of ribbing went down to ensure that divorce happened.
34: Well, I maybe since Jerry let his hair grow long. Maybe he thought, you know, I'm too big for Owen. You know, my hair's going long, I'm cool. I don't need Owen. And then you probably thought, like, where do we go from here? You know, I mean, where do we go? Where do I go from here? And you went away, didn't you? And then you came back. See, that's where you've gone from there.
35: Yes, it's very true. It's very true. Came back like a boomerang. It's a very, very uncomfortable thing to be talking to yourself here, but the manner of the show, Richard, is actually genuinely a fascinating thing. Where did you go from the period of being in here doing Richard's Rugger thing is a fascinating question. Actually, one of the things, as an aside, in those
34: nice segue there. But,
35: yeah, yeah. Feel free to come back to it at any point you want. As an aside, one of the things that came up actually in the office, and I think what they were talking about in After Ball Breakfast recently, actually, was your role in Quiz.
34: Oh yeah.
35: Obviously, that comes up over COVID. That's broadcast on COVID. So a bit of television work on that front, and then this solo show, which I hadn't quite realised, is your first ever solo show on stage.
34: It is. It is. I've done lots of different kind of things on my own over the years, but never like a full live show, and certainly not touring. So I'm really excited about it. But actually, you're saying your role in Quiz, and it reminds me of a story where I was sitting outside a restaurant in Ranelagh, Tribeca, might as well say it, and having something to eat. And this guy went by, and he kind of was looking at me and went back and forth, kind of looking at me, and I thought, that's a bit strange. And then he stopped and he said, you're Roland Quiz. And I thought, I wasn't sure what he said, but it turned out he was an actor who went up for the role in Quiz. But he said, you're Roland Quiz. I should have got that part because I went, but I thought he was saying, you are Roland Quiz. I thought he was saying, you're Roland Quiz. And I was like, what? No, I'm not Roland Quiz. My name is Richard Cooper. What are you talking about? But anyway, it's kind of one of these jokes, a recurring jokes that happens in our family. And sometimes, my family refer to me as Roland. But yeah, it is. That's on at the moment. Quiz is on at the moment.
35: It's just come to Netflix or something, is it?
34: Yeah. We did it actually just before the start of COVID. Actually, yeah. We did, and it was on ITV first of all, and like a lot of stuff on ITV, it seems to go to Netflix. But a lot of people, it's interesting. Like for the first, are seem to be discovering it.
35: Yeah.
34: But it's a great show written by James Graham, who's written a lot of plays, and but it's a nice combination, I think, of it's funny and it's also quite dramatic, and it's also like true to what happened with this couple that were accused of cheating and getting £1 million, the major, played by Matthew McFadden, and the whole coughing thing that got him £1 million. So, and it doesn't really reach any conclusion whether they are guilty or not, but it's kind of a nice little report, reflection on it.
35: Yeah, it's because I watched it at the time. I was unsure as to why everybody's talking about this right now, but obviously Netflix gives it a fresh new kick. It was absolutely brilliant, so it's worth checking out. But talk to us about this live show.
34: Yeah.
35: Like, surely the idea of you going solo in front of a live audience has always been at the front of your mind. How has it taken this long for it to happen?
34: I don't know, really. I suppose because I've been doing other things and, even like I've often done gigs on my own, say on a corporate level or whatever, and or rugby clubs or football clubs or whatever. But this is slightly. I mean, I'm kind of expanding basically, and it's more about I was mentioning before, it's a lot of the characters that people would know me from doing in our pre-match, and sort of a comparison between those characters and the characters that exist at the moment, and the whole, I suppose, examination of how television has changed over the years, and like what you can and can't get away with, like what you would be able to get away with, say, doing Apri Match or doing those Apri Match characters back in the day, and also the real characters themselves, like what Bill and the panel would have been discussing, and even the whole thing. I was just looking at the clip recently of Dunphy using the F-bomb, and how, and then like it was this deep and meaningful apology to the camera, which Bill set up. Eamon would like to apologise now to the nation, and he does his apology. But it's just, it's become obviously a little bit more sanitised, I think. And but it's also within that, I think, there's some humour there as well to be found, I think.
35: Yeah. We haven't heard the word inaxitude on Irish TV in quite some time.
34: No, I had never. Actually, that was the first time I'd ever heard that word. Yeah. Inexactitude. the show really goes into all sorts of different areas. Sketches, impressions, and I suppose absurd imaginings, as the blurb says. I suppose, you know, just wondering what, say, Pat Kenny might be doing now that he's off the weekdays on News Talk, and where he might go next.
35: Where does Pat Kenny go from here, I think, is the question.
34: Exactly, where does he go from here? And so who knows where he might go? Obviously, there could have been a road trip, himself and Conor Faulkner, perhaps on the motorbikes going around Dorky. Not really a good idea to leave the safe environs of Dorky. So probably something like that, or maybe Naked Attraction, hosting Naked Attraction with an Irish twist, the twist being that Pat would be in the nip himself. Perhaps that might be an area to explore, shall we say. There's all sorts of well-known characters that I'm doing, and also some new ones. I'm doing actually Graham Norton as well as another one, interviewing somebody maybe who isn't a great interviewee and maybe isn't as effervescent as that show kind of demands. So yes, just that, you know, Graham insisting that you have to be very upbeat and incredibly, you know, interesting and have loads of Hollywood stories. And somebody who isn't maybe up for that.
35: Yeah.
34: Like Gabriel Byrne, you know. So it's just, it's just exploring all those different areas.
35: The fascinating thing now as well is that while there has been a massive shift from day one of your impressions and the content that you can work with, there is also just a massive volume of content for you on which to base your impressions.
34: Yes, there always is. And I mean, I suppose from a very early age, I was particularly fascinated by sport. And like from, like as soon as the telly went on, and there was like, my parents were always really interested in sport and my family and everything. And I was just, you know, glued to all the coverage. Like on, we didn't have BBC actually for a good while, but, we had what they call piped television. And for anyone who's old enough to remember what that is.
35: You might explain for those who aren't.
34: It's basically, you had RT1 and RT2. And actually, just RT1, and then RT2 came along, and then piped television meant that it was, I'm not sure what it was piped to, but essentially it meant you got the British channels.
35: Okay.
34: So you had BBC 1 and 2 and ITV, and Channel 4 came along then eventually. But, you know, because I was asked recently, like, who was my favourite impression to do, and I think from an early age, Barry Davis, the football commentator on BBC,
1: he has a way of talking and which is, he just seems to be able to describe things with a sort of innate disdain. And, you know, I did him on the 86 Ireland, or sorry, England, Argentina match, and but I was just delighted to get the chance to do somebody like him, because he's not obviously around anymore. He's still alive actually, but he's just like one of those voices that kind of really struck a chord at me from an early age. And one of the reasons I started doing impressions was thanks to him and David Coleman on BBC, who did The Athletics, and in Line One, Alan Wells of Great Britain, and all those voices just kind of like stuck in my head, and then obviously Bill and the lads as well. And I think it was about like 10 or 11 or something like that, maybe slightly older. And I sort of was listening to Dunphy, and Liam Toohey was another one who was on at that stage. It was Liam and Eamon saying things like, you know, he hasn't picked the best side at his disposal. And Liam would say, what? What's that mean? And Bill would explain what disposal meant. But I literally went up to my room with a tape recorder and sort of did a version of those voices. And
35: really?
34: Yeah, it was sort of like just my way of processing it or something. I always found it just a really interesting combination. The whole idea of analysis, I just found it funny.
35: Was that with an ambition to make a career out of it, or was that just self-amusement?
34: Self-amusement. No ambition at all. I mean, I've never really had ambition. I've always tended to do things that just amuse me. And fortunately, like, I've been lucky in that department that it does amuse me. But yeah, the whole idea of, you know, analysing, and like as if it's kind of some kind of nuclear physics, you know, what might happen or what could happen. And the whole emphasis on like predicting things as well with analysis, I always think is hilarious. Like, what do you think is going to happen? Is like, you know, I mean, where do we go from here?
35: Exactly.
34: It's always really kind of funny territory, I think.
35: Well, in the sense that egg on face kind of is often the eventuality.
34: Well, no, but just how can you know?
35: Yeah.
34: Like, I mean, you don't know. I mean, you know, really the honest answer that most pundits would say to that question is, I don't know. But obviously you're in a position as a pundit to come up with some things, come up with some theory as to why probably Ireland will beat Italy, for example, tomorrow. Or why England will probably beat Scotland. But the reality is Scotland could beat England and Italy could well beat Ireland, although I think that's unlikely. There I am doing it. I think rugby analysis in particular, it's become so technical and, you know, it's kind of bamboozling. The game itself is pretty bamboozling, mm-hmm. but I think the analysis has also become like, sorry, what? Where? And even working out, I think, what, like the breakdown, for example, I haven't heard anybody making sense out of that. I'm not sure the players really understand it.
35: No.
34: Even just listening to players talking about the breakdown, you kind of think, I'm not sure they actually know why the penalty was given against them for that, or, and there seems to be as well this protection about, you know, on referees now, within the rugby fraternity, that they don't want to blame the referees, like it's a bad thing because, you know, referees take it personally and people retire because they, I mean, the guy, I can't remember his name, but he kind of stepped off the refereeing panel, didn't he? Because he was kind of personally abused, which obviously I wouldn't, you know, I'm not saying that's a good thing, but I do think also, like, having said that, the game between Ireland and France in Paris was a little bit ridiculous that people aren't saying, you know, I mean, because everyone's talking about, you know, the forward pass and the knock-on by Dupont and saying, yeah, well, France would have won anyway. But, I mean, that's 14 points at the beginning of the game. And, you know, this is me with my serious rugby head.
35: Yes, good analysis.
34: Well, I mean, I do think it's kind of, you know, it is. It's not like it's something you can just dismiss. You know, that, you know, was a knock on a forward pass and France would have won anyway because, you know, we don't know.
35: What are you listening to at the moment? Like, what's informing this serious rugby analysis? Because you're obviously absorbing quite a lot.
34: Well, I've always been actually genuinely interested in rugby analysis and football analysis, even though I think it's funny. But I've been listening to The Left Wing and Will Slattery on Left Wing. He's good. I was really like, I don't know what Ireland were up to against France. I mean, somebody explained to me why they couldn't catch a ball. Every time they kicked up the air, they couldn't catch it. And Luke, I mean, what did you think, Luke, of the way, what do you think of Ireland's performance, Luke, first of all?
2: What did I think? That's a pretty tough question, Lou. That's a pretty tough question, Will. What did I think? Come on. That's a tough one, Will, to be fair.
34: He seems to be bamboozled, Luke, by a pretty, pretty straightforward question. Like, what did you think? which is funny.
35: So the Left Wing is occupying a lot of your mind. What are the other rugby pundits saying in the build-up to this game against Italy this weekend?
34: Well, obviously, you've got, Eddie O'Sullivan was talking about Andy Farrell. It was very strange that Andy Farrell came out with that. You know, his view that he felt that Ireland lacked intent. I mean, I'm not sure I would have put that out there. I mean, the last time, you know, I played, when Ireland played, when I was coach, we lost 76-5. But, you know, I mean, we gave them a damn good rattle, and they really only pulled away from us in the last 70 minutes, you know? But sometimes, you know, you go around the house looking for a pair of socks, and you look down at your feet and you realise you're wearing them, you know? I mean, that's Six Nations Rugby Fair, apparently. Apparently that's Six Nations Rugby. But yeah, Eddie, I think Eddie's a bit of a genius the way he comes out with these. You know, you can't launch a cannon from a canoe. I mean, what would you want to? You know, sometimes you've got to squeeze out the pips before you can suck on a lemon. All these ingenious things. Can't grate cheese with a wigwam or something. Anyway, but I love listening to Eddie and Joe as well. Joe the Whispering Joe. Yeah, there's a lot of them that are the kind of new guys. There's new pundits. I'm working on Rob Carney as well. I'm not quite there with Rob, but he seems to use his mouth quite a lot when he's talking. And I think it doesn't really matter what I say because I'm such a sex bomb. I think that's really what he's, you know, where he's at.
35: The outlook over the course of this Six Nations is one of negativity. I think that the Eddie O'Sullivan view is a really interesting one. And I do think it is embedded in a whole aspect of genius. Like, I do wonder if the phrases are kind of just in his head, that he kind of goes and he's used them so much in dressing rooms and in media that he can just throw them out willy-nilly, or does he actually sit down before each appearance and actually consider what might be applicable to this conversation?
34: Interesting, yeah. I think well, he does have a few. I know he's always talking about horses. You've got to have the horses and the cattle to play that kind of game, north-south rugby, and go around the corner and, you know, spot pass off a first receiver. But yeah, he's horses. He seems to be obsessed with the horse analogy. But I remember the first time I ever really noticed these kind of speech patterns of his was when we were at a press conference during the France World Cup, when Ireland were knocked out by Argentina, and he said something like, "You can't unring a bell." You can't unring a bell. And I was just thinking, like, well, you know, would you want to unring a bell? Why would you want to unring a bell? But I think that was also when I think he was a bit annoyed at me because I asked him a silly question. That's Colin Murray.
35: Well, this is the thing. Maybe it's because I wasn't working in the media in 2007, and maybe this is sometimes a little bit inside baseball. But it was only when Brendan Fanning brought out his book before Christmas that I realized that you were in the press conference in Lons.
34: Yeah.
35: After, sorry, not Lons, the 2007.
34: It was Paris, yeah.
35: Paris, sorry. Yeah. And with all due respect, I don't think Richard Cooper is the person that the massively under pressure Ireland head coach wanted to see in the press room after getting knocked out of the Rugby World Cup.
34: No. It was probably a little bit unfair. And I think he's just about forgiven me at this stage, Eddie. But yeah, it was, well, see, we were doing a documentary. And we were with, I think it was for TV3 at the time. And, but we had got accreditation, somehow. And, it was Guerrilla TV, basically. And I was actually asked him as Colin Murray. I mean, he was under pressure, but in a way, I kind of sort of possibly diffused a pretty awkward, potentially. that's my reason for doing it. But I said, Eddie, you've just been knocked out by Argentina in the World Cup in Paris. Are you now perhaps a croc, monsieur? And he didn't. He said, I don't know how to answer that. And then the PR guy said, like, Richard, seriously, come on, you know. And some of the press corps, like John O'Sullivan and Jerry Thornley and people like that, I think they were amused. But I think they probably didn't want to let on that they, yeah. There's a sort of a cohort, I think, of rugby hacks, things, you know, very unsavory thing to do.
35: It's amazing, really. It does have a, not talking about any particular rugby hacks or anything, but certainly the very, the people who rugby is meaningful to and is the most important sport to them by a country mile, there is maybe a protectionism about it, maybe a little bit of a, we can't joke too much about this. It's a very serious
34: there
35: sometimes.
34: Is.
35: Like, even from our vantage point as people who do not operate very well, anyway, in the areas of humour or comedy, even we see how those attempts are fed back.
34: Yeah.
35: Whereas somebody who actually does it for a living, do you notice the rugby feedback a little bit more, what are you doing here compared to football or other sports?
34: Well, I don't really, to be honest. Okay. I think most rugby, I certainly think most rugby players or people who've played the game are very, you know, they're absolutely grand with it and they seem to kind of encourage it and, you know, like I would do a lot of gigs with rugby players around and even people like Joe Schmidt, who, I did a few gigs in front of and I did impressions of him in front of him. And on the back of that, he asked me to come down to the World Cup to entertain the players.
35: That's right.
34: Which worked out really well. It was
35: 2019,
34: yeah. And I actually, I was supposed to arrive on the Thursday in Tokyo, and I missed the connecting flight. I flew from Dublin to London and then missed the connecting flight from London to Tokyo. So I had to text Joe and say, listen, I'm actually not going to make it until Friday. I was supposed to do my bit to the lads on Thursday. And up until that point, like, the texting had been kind of back and forth very swiftly. And then there was a pause of about an hour. And Joe said something like, yeah, I have to, well, I have to talk to the player group, the leadership group, Rich Dad. And so, but he did come back and say, yeah, yeah, please come along on Friday. And so I did. And I just took the mickey out of him, basically, for the whole time. And there was definitely a palpable relief in the room. I mean, you could genuinely feel the stress and tension in the room.
35: Okay.
34: But arguably, it may have released too much stress, because the next day they got out, they went out and got absolutely destroyed by New Zealand, 46 something or other.
35: This is the day before the quarterfinal.
34: It was the day before the quarterfinal against New Zealand.
35: Wow.
34: Yeah, yeah. And I've actually said it before, but the worst aspect of it was because Joe had organised tickets for me and Pal

0: What you think of my new saddle, Lizard?
1: Oh, yeah, it's swell, mate. Proper comfy.
0: Just one of the upgrades I've added to this puppy.
1: What else have you got on here?
0: New air intake filter, quick shifter, and a beefy muffler.
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0: All right, hang on tight to my love handles.
2: It feels good to ride with help. It feels good to GEICO.
3: No, I haven't. I have. We did for the Lions in 2009.
4: Okay, that'll be a better theater for where it's. By the way, the 07 theater is absolutely the best theater for it. The higher the stakes, the funnier the bit. But
3: this is
4: a more welcoming environment. 2009.
3: There was, and it was. I suppose. Although again, you have like a lot of British rugby journalists are, you know, take what they have to say very seriously as well. That was the one in South Africa, and the South African coach at the time was also quite a character. It's interesting from sport to sport. I think in football, they expect, like, managers and players and pundits expect to have the mickey taken out of them. Whereas in rugby, maybe it's kind of a relatively new thing.
4: Talk to us about football then. Actually, before we go there, we need to remind ourselves of the man of the hour when you were in studio with him a number of years ago. This was when Keith Andrews was one of our own voices here on Off the Ball, and he happened to be in the same day as Richard Cooper.
5: I think he's doing really well, you know. I think he's put himself about a bit on the panel. But, you know, he's not willing to necessarily commit to RTE. You know, he's got TV3, he's got RTE, he's got Sky. But I think he's doing a fantastic job. He's infiltrating himself in a fantastic way, his infancy. And I think he's just fantastic at making up the words. And, you know, obviously, having said that, the infancy and the general masticate as a collective is doing superbly well for Russia.
4: He is doing superbly well in that dugout as well now, Richard.
3: He is. He's got a bit cooler, I've noticed, after the games, you know, on the press conferences. He's slowed down a bit more confident. He was asked about Thomas Frank getting sacked, and he's a very good friend of mine. And I'm not making up words anymore because I don't need to, because I'm the king of Brentford. he's doing. I'm actually delighted to have to say. He's such a breath of fresh air, I think, as well, isn't he?
4: Ah, absolutely. Yeah.
3: And I think he is like a genuinely honest and good. I think everybody as well. I mean, and me included, I have to say, sorry, Keith, but I didn't expect Brentford to do this. And I mean, I think they were one of the favourites, weren't they, to be in the bottom three.
4: Yeah.
3: To be relegated. I'm a Leeds fan, which is obviously a difficult spot to be in, has been for quite some time, but they are doing remarkably well now as well. Looks like they will survive.
4: Yeah. How come you never got the Giles bit then as a Leeds fan in an APRA match?
3: Well, that's true. That's a good point. Gary staked his claim there. Yeah. And, to be fair, Gary, has the stature.
4: Yes.
3: Gary's a natural, has Giles's kind of madness. Cause Giles has a certain madness, I think, about, you know, just the way the game should be played there. And, Gary captured that brilliantly.
4: Where do you go from here, Richard? Where do I go from here?
3: Well,
4: 28th of February is where you go from here.
3: Yes, 28th of February. I'm in Friar's Gate in Limerick, which is actually in Kilmallock. It's just outside of Limerick. And then I'm in Drogheda on the 7th of March. And then I'm in Dunleary, the pavilion in Dunleary. That's February, March. And then, I'm going around the country. Out of His Head is the name of the show. And, it's a bit of everything. It's a bit of acting, a bit of comedy, a bit of sketch and, crack and, bit of light relief. And obviously some very satirical and, brilliantly made points as well. it's just light, it's funny. I was in Whelan's last night, and the first time I've done that gig is the Cherry Comedy Club in Whelan's, and great comedy club if anyone is interested on a Thursday night.

0: Good mate of mine runs it.
1: Does he?
0: Dwayne.
1: Ah, yes. Yeah. Well, Dwayne was MC's. Great. So that was a lovely room. So I tried out a bit of my stuff there, and thankfully I didn't get booed.
0: Okay,
1: off.
0: Good. It's good news for Roland Quiz heading on the road over the next.
1: Good news for Roland Quiz. Yeah. Exactly, Roland Quiz.
0: And where can people check out more information to get tickets and all that?
1: It's richardcooper.com, and all the tour dates are on that, ticket info and everything.
0: We've forgiven you, Richard.
1: Yeah, thanks. Yeah. Well, where are you going to go from here? I don't know. I just don't know. I mean, Friday, so I'll probably go to the pub. That's where I'm going from here.
0: We've got ads from here.
1: Ads. Yeah, ads.
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1: It's not often you get a Monaghan and Tyrone man sitting beside each other, not talking about GAA, but we're going to talk about snooker. Dennis Taylor, the 1985 World Snooker Champion, is beside me. Dennis, how are you?
2: I'm absolutely brilliant, Shane. Might get a bit of noise from these former world champions. You know, they are noisy. The darling of Dublin, Ken Doherty. I can hear him in the background. Sean Murphy, another world champion. And, of course, the king of the Crucible, Stephen Hendry. He's there as well. So, all getting ready to go and do our commentary.
1: Absolutely. Dennis, from reading up, I know a lot of, I guess, playing snooker in the 70s and 80s, you would have had to move across to the UK. I know Ken is one person who did that. He moved over to Ilford. Yourself, you moved over to Blackburn at quite a young age to stay with your aunt. How are those early days? I know you worked in a paper mill, so you were quite a hard worker, it sounds like.
2: I had to. I came over just to work, not to play snooker. I didn't realise how good it was until I arrived in Blackburn and got into the local snooker club and found I was as good as the local players. Because I'd only played around Coal Island and within a 12-mile radius, roughly. But I found I wasn't bad, and I started to play a lot more, but did all sorts of jobs, as you mentioned there, Shane. Worked 12-hour shifts in a paper mill to earn a few quid, and worked in a shop, and then managed a snooker club. So did a variety of things before eventually turning professional with the help of the great John Spencer, who was three times the world champion.
1: A lot of people talk about 1980s snooker and that being the peak of the game for some up to this point, but 1970 snooker was quite an interesting time. I mean, emergency generators powering the rooms, people sitting on beer crates, dodgy characters sitting left, right and centre as well. So what was life like? You mentioned Spencer and Reardon, and you had guys like Eddie Charlton as well, but what was it like playing snooker in the 1970s?
2: Well, some of the clubs that were around, I mean, where I used to practice with Alex Higgins, because he moved over to Blackburn, we met up in Coal Island when we had a show to do after he'd won the All-Ireland snooker and I'd won the British billiards, junior billiards, and then he moved to Blackburn, and the club, you know, they weren't the nicest venues in the world, but Lancashire was always a hotbed of snooker, and I played so many. I played hundreds upon hundreds of frames with Alex and Jim Meadowcroft. You know, we had a couple of snooker clubs that we used to go in. We knew the owners, and that was how we used to play and learned a lot from each other, you know. So the 70s, when Alex first won his world title, that was a working men's club with tiered seating, and there was pint glasses falling off the tiered seating and smashing all around the place. And of course, the game really took off when they moved it to the Crucible Theatre in 1977. That was when the game really started to take off.
1: A lot of people know, obviously, about your Crucible success and your Master success in 87 as well. But from reading up, there was one particular... it was the 1974 Canadian Open. Maybe I know you're over with Cliff Thorburn, but it was quite an extraordinary record you set over in Canada that year.
2: Yeah, people tend to forget about that. I did get to the final that year, and I beat Alex Higgins in the semi-final, you know, which he was probably the top player in the game then. But in an exhibition against the Montreal champion, Atomic Eddie Aga, he was called, little French-Canadian, great character. And in the exhibition we were playing, I finished the frame with a century break, and then it was my turn to break off, and I fluked a red and cleared the table with 134, and then he broke off and I made another century, so it was 349 without missing a shot. And through that and getting to the final, I got an invite into Pot Black, and then that was the start of it. It then took me 13 years to build my way up to the top.
1: Before I get to that route to the top, the glasses, I have to talk about the glasses. I mean, Jack Carnham, I think the BBC, was he a producer with the BBC back in those days? But he was quite influential in, I guess, getting the glasses on your face in the first place.
2: Well, Jack Carnham was the commentator for the BBC, but he also was a professional player at both billiards and snooker, probably more renowned for being a billiards player. But he used to make spectacle frames. That was their family business. And I'd seen the pair that he used to use, but he never appeared on television with them. So I went and stayed with him for 2 days, and he made the pair that I won the World Championship with by hand. So without Jack Carnham making those upside-down glasses, which they looked like they were just turned upside down, a lot of hard work went into designing them and getting the optical centre where it should be. But good old Jack, God rest his soul, helped me to lift that world title eventually.
1: Yeah, because I saw you, I think it was in Johannesburg in 84 maybe, where you were maybe gave the glasses a debut or an early run out anyway. And you had kind of said yourself, they became a great gimmick, but without them you might not have won the World Championships. Is that fair?
2: Yeah, they weren't intended to be a gimmick, but everybody said, you know, the fellow, they all... And at that time, ladies' spectacles frames were... I remember Deirdre out of Coronation Street wearing the big glasses with the sides down the bottom. So they were designed just around the time when I was wearing mine. So it did create quite a bit of interest, the old upside-down glasses. And a lot of people thought they were a gimmick, but they were purely to help me to see what I was doing out there. And it did make a vast difference.
1: What some people might not realise is that in the build-up to the World Championships, you had quite a life-changing moment yourself personally. I think it was maybe the Jemison Tournament in Newcastle when your mum, Annie, passed away quite suddenly. I mean, I know from reading up she was only 62, slim woman, good health. That must have been quite a life-turning moment for you as well, personally.
2: Yeah, well, I didn't really want anything to do with snooker after that. I was playing the best snooker of my career in the Jemison Tournament. I think I'd got to the quarter-final stage and was really looking forward to it. And then you get the devastating news. And I'll never forget the drive. Well, I can't remember much about the drive back from Newcastle to Blackburn and then going home. But my family and they all persuaded me to go and play in the Rothmans Grand Prix. And they said, go and play for your mum. And I did. And I just never looked like... I won the semi-final, I think it was 9-2 against Neil Foles, and then won the final against my good buddy Cliff Thorburn, 10-2, played some unbelievable snooker. So it was down to my dear old mum, and she helped me when I was in the Crucible, because while Steve was kept clearing up frame after frame, I was having a little chat to my mum, and I think she helped me as much as anybody else to make that comeback against Steve. Yeah.
1: I've been reading, obviously, I'm sure you're never asked about the 1985 World Final, but it's a moment that a lot of people, I guess, remember where they were watching. And my own dad was the only Garda on duty in Emmyvale Garda Station along the Monaghan-Tyrone border, while the Tyrone man was obviously walking around the table putting that black. Barry McGuigan, I think he was in training for his fight against Pedroza, the world featherweight bout, and he says he remembers watching that and looking at you sitting in your seat thinking, I wonder what he's thinking about right now. But I know your mother was probably in your thoughts as well, but the psychology of sitting there, I guess, and people wondering what you're thinking, it's quite a notable thing, and it's one of those moments that everyone remembers where they were.
2: I used to pretend to watch Steve playing, but I was looking underneath the table because he used to dominate the place. So I didn't want to sit there just watching him clear up after frame after frame after frame. But I knew I'd played well throughout. I'd got to the final with a session to spare in the semi-final, session to spare in the quarter-final. I knew I was playing great snooker, but I wasn't getting any chances. And in the evening session, the first day, I did get the chances and I won 6 frames in a row. Most of the frames won with one visit. So even though I was 2 behind at 9-7, I felt like I'd won the session. So I just hung in there and stuck with them. And never in my wildest dreams did I believe it was going to go down to the very last black. And people to this day still talk about it. And it was just great to have been involved in a bit of snooker history then.
1: It was. I watched it back the other night, the last frame with my brother, and interestingly, my brother hadn't realized, he wasn't aware of who was going to come out on the winning side. So it was fascinating to watch it with someone who was watching it live, as it were, in their own minds. But even the way you kind of carried yourself, you went over and kissed the trophy at one point, I think, and you're kind of joking and smiling, the two of you really, and it shows a lot about your. Your mental strength, both yourself and Steve Davis, that you were able to actually have a joke when this was clearly the biggest moment of your career.
2: Yeah, well, I mean, we were both in bits in that last frame. That's why it lasted nearly 68 minutes. We were playing good safety play, but we were missing chances simply because of the pressure of it going down to the very last frame. And then to go down to the colours, and then to go down to the very last black. I mean, I've said it so many times, with each shot, in that last frame, Steve was getting whiter by the shot, and I was getting redder by the shot, as I used to do under pressure. So, yeah, we had no idea it was going to go to the final black, and I happened to be the lucky wee fella from County Tyrone that managed to knock that final black in, and as I say, even to this day, people will come up and chat about it. I never get fed up with people wanting to talk about that. It was great, as I said, to have been involved in such a final.
1: a massive moment in your career, followed 2 years later when you won the Masters. I guess that the man you were playing there was Alex Higgins, and he's a man who, well, you had different incidents with over the years. He was quite a character in the game, but that was a final where you were down and out, and there was an incident, I think, with a couple of bottles of champagne, maybe, that inspired you to victory that day.
2: It was. Trevor East was with me, who was with me throughout the World Championship, and he said to me, I was 8-5 down, and we went out, and he said, Alex's manager, I think it was Howard Kruger, has just ordered a dose of champagne to celebrate Alex winning his first tournament for 2 years, and that was all I needed. That was the inspiration, and I went out and won the last four frames to knock Alex out.
1: Dennis, it's been a pleasure. Thanks, as always.
2: All the best, Shane.
0: 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Off the Ball. 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
4: Settle in on Off the Ball. 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
5: Now then, the Emerald Warriors are Ireland's oldest LGBTQ plus inclusive rugby club. They were founded in 2003 and have since gone from strength to strength. They're just back from the Union Cup in Oslo, where the club's men's plus green team went undefeated to claim the title. Their president is Richie Fagan, who's with us in studio. Richie, thanks for coming in.
6: Thanks, man.
5: And Tabitha Peterkin, who is a coach from the women's plus team, is with us as well. Tabitha, how are you doing?
7: Great, thank you.
5: You're from Queensland, as yes. We can automatically decipher from the accent. Why the hell have you made this decision to come here? Everybody's just been sent from Ireland down there.
7: Yeah, I've done the opposite. My introduction to gay inclusive rugby was interesting. So I was transitioning out of the Australian Defence Force, joined a club in Australia. They were touring to Rome, didn't have a women's team. And I thought, oh, I'd love to travel Europe. Here's a good chance kind of thing. Jumped into the Emerald Warriors in Rome last year at Bingham. Came onto the pitch with the girls, didn't really meet anyone. Came on and they were like, oh yeah, can't wait for our first ever scrum. And I was like, oh my goodness, like hold on to me. It was going to be great. Managed to blow up my ankle in the first 20 minutes and said, hey, do you want to coach for the comp? Happy to be here and support everyone kind of thing. And then rest is history. Convinced me to come back, and the joke is I'm the club's souvenir from Rome now. So
5: we did well. Jeez, yeah. You must have a serious power of persuasion, Richie, to be able to persuade somebody from Australia to come over to Ireland full time.
6: Oh, well, it's just the power of the membership.
5: Yeah.
6: Like, we're such an incredibly diverse, fun bunch that you could not love, you know? So, I mean, the friendships we've made over the years in the club are, like, incredible friendships, but it's an incredibly special bunch. Mm-hmm. And just, you know, a testament to what they've done in recruiting Tabs to come over and live now in Ireland, you know?
5: So had you gone to Rome just to travel, or had you signed up with a team that weren't the Emerald Warriors?
7: So I was a part of the Melbourne Chargers, which is another IGR club in Australia. I'd been training and playing with them for a year or two kind of thing, just because I really enjoyed gay and inclusive rugby. Played with a full men's squad with them kind of thing, which was honestly fine. And then came over to Rome with them, and then other women's teams just needed support kind of thing. So you can jump in as individual players at our big international comps kind of thing. So I definitely encourage, if anyone's listening, give it a crack, go jump in. All the teams are really lovely and stuff. And I just happened to get paired up with the Warriors. And I'd kind of already planned to travel Europe and then ended up settling down here a bit.
5: And how's it going for you here?
7: Fantastic. I'm loving Ireland, actually. I've been pleasantly surprised at how developed the women's comp is in Ireland, to be fair. I think it's incredible to have six divisions is crazy. Plus AIL and AIL Reserve is really good. It gives people a really great entry point for women's rugby. To be fair, I think it's quite hard in Australia. We only have a couple of divisions, if that. So, you know, one of my first games I was playing against Wallaroos.
5: Right.
7: Which just got murdered by it, to be honest. So it's great here to be able to have a team like the Warriors and be able to have them in, like, we're in Division 4 at the moment. And it's a really nice entry point for, like, it's still challenging for players that know how to play rugby, but it's also you're not going to die in a game if you're a brand new player as well. So it's a really great, like, intermediate division kind of thing to join. So I love coaching it.
5: Talk us through the history of the Emerald Warriors, Richie. Founded in 2003. Were you involved from the very beginning?
6: No, I joined the club 2011, right. But 2003, a group of five like-minded individuals came together and you know, pushed to get a full squad together to enter into the Leinster Metro League in 2007 with one team. And fair play, you know, they went on to you know, with the first of its kind of LGBT plus in the Leinster Metro League, but also in the country, to then build up to where we are today. That was obviously one club 2007 to where we are today, where we've got like four full contact teams. That's three men's plus, one women's plus. With the development of what's going on in the women's plus, I wouldn't be surprised if they've got a second one coming through soon enough. And our non-contact, which we have three non-contact teams, and that's throughout the playing throughout the whole year. So it's a, you know, it, the growth is now we're nearly, you know, creeping on to close to 250 members this year.
5: 2011, what were the numbers like?
6: I remember, one team, probably around 30, 40 members, a deadly bunch, really enthusiastic about bringing in new people and kind of introducing them, everyone to rugby. But also what was really special was kind of, I'll never forget, like even the first tour going away with the club to play in like an IGR tournament, which is, you know, international gay rugby. And, you know, it's Bingham Cup 1 year, Union Cup the next year. So it's either the World kind of Cup of IGR, which is the Bingham, and then the European version, which is Union Cup.
5: Okay.
6: The biannual.
5: So you're now European champions with the men's plus team.
6: With our men's plus, and it's really important to note that on the four teams that we brought over, our green team were undefeated, phenomenal, and credit to, you know, to the players and Coach Shane. They've been working really hard for the last number of years to get to this point, and all the other teams, like we've come away from the tournament with results that we've never come away from an IGR tournament before, so more wins under our belt than we've ever had. So a credit to every coaching setup that's in the club that have helped all our teams to reach this point.
5: And for you in 2011, was getting involved in competitive sport the main appeal for getting involved with the Emerald Warriors, or was it more a gay inclusive space that appeals to you about the Emerald Warriors?
6: I suppose it was both, really. And, you know, back then, I had a really great bunch of pals or whatever. And I suppose on the gay scene, like we do have a brilliant social life, you know, and I would have played a bit of sport, you know, younger, but I was like, you know, I had a little chat with myself and said, look, I need a new challenge, a new outlet to get back into a sport and kind of, you know, I suppose I would be like, there's stats out there that show that, you know, in the LGBT community where we, you know, we have a brilliant community, but we can sometimes lean into the social side maybe a little bit too much. So this was brilliant to have a new outlet, meeting, you know, new people, but bringing it back into the whole, you know, world of sport and rugby, but, you know, and the benefits of that, you know, being, you know, you're not just your physical, but your mental health as well, you know.
5: That's such an interesting theme. Tabs, what's been your lived experience of the balance between social and, you know, active well-being, and where that balance has been for you?
7: Ooh, for me personally, I've always been pretty much a non-drinker anyway,
5: right,
7: even in the military, surprisingly enough. It's been fine for me, to be fair. I think rugby for me personally was, I needed the social part of it. When I was leaving the Defence Force, it's definitely really hard to have any kind of social interaction outside of the military, especially when you're deploying, you're moving every year kind of thing. So when I joined like women's rugby in Melbourne, it was great to finally have like friends outside of the military and have that kind of social interaction, and get that like in a healthy environment where you're training, playing games, and not necessarily out just drinking kind of thing. So I really enjoyed that part of rugby, being able to do sport and be social without the focus being on alcohol and partying kind of thing.
5: So you had moved to Melbourne after the army, was it after?
7: Tricky story. I had started my bachelor's, and I was finishing my bachelor's for my last year in Melbourne on like military leave kind of thing. I then transferred to part-time military, did that for 2 years in Melbourne while finishing my degree, playing rugby and coaching swimming as well. So I had a very full year.
5: So it's rugby union in Melbourne.
7: Yeah.
5: Right. Not exactly a hotbed of sport in Australia, but
7: obviously
5: some avenues.
7: AFL's huge, obviously, down there. Rugby's definitely not quieter. It was just, a girl at a gym said, hey, like, you look kind of fit. Do you want to come play rugby? What do you think? And I was like, oh, I've never really played sports kind of thing. Like, obviously, Army's very, like, either team-based stuff in the sense of, like, PT and stuff at work, or it's like individual sports kind of thing, to be fair. So I was like, I'll be terrible and stuff, and all the girls are just so friendly kind of thing. Ended up joining rugby from there,
5: and that was the first domino that's led you to this
7: and that's
5: studio
7: my
5: studio today. Really interesting story. Just the basics again on Emerald Warriors before we move on to a couple of other things. This is a club for everyone, Richie.
6: Exactly, yeah. So when we you know, say we fly the inclusive flag, we, you know, that's when we've, you know, we can proudly say that we've got our women's plus team now in the club. We've also, but also with the diversity, diversifying the game or the, of rugby itself by bringing in the non-contact has brought in a whole new type of membership to the club as well, which is, you know, it's actually proven to maybe be a important feeder system into the full contact. Like, we get a lot of people kind of put off by, oh, I don't know if I can get on the pitch and play full contact, but, you know, when they've come through, when they come through the our non-contact, it's funny that it's actually having a really positive effect on a nice feeder system into the full contact. But we've, like, in the club, we've, like, it's not just, I suppose, the gender off, like, balance of what we have. We've got so many members from, we've members from South America, South Africa, Australia.
7: Yeah.
6: Like, the mix is just incredible, what we have in the club.
5: Like, that's fascinating because, like, I'm sure, Tabs, you've come to realise at this point as well in Ireland that rugby can often be tarred as, like, an exclusive game. I'm not sure what it's like in Australia per se, exactly, where it's such a competition for sport, but certainly in the capital, the sport itself can seem quite middle class and exclusive by its very nature in a traditional sense, certainly for men's rugby players. And inclusive, obviously, is a catch-all term that isn't necessarily going after traditional demographics in terms of wealth or class, but it sounds like it's actually bringing those people in anyway.
6: This is it. And what's gas is when you're talking about your recruitment story, it's sort of similar to what we do. You know, there's been nights out where, you know, we bump into different people and we're like, you know, they don't even know what we're about, but
7: like, we're always recruiting.
6: And we've, like, there's a brilliant story from a number of years ago where there was a guy at this, like, an afters, you know, and he was kind of in a bad place, you know, and we were listening to him and listening to his story and we really felt sorry for him. And I was kind of saying, like, 7 o'clock Monday, be at this address. And he's like, what do you mean? And I said, bring a pair of runners. And this guy now is like, he's playing on one of our, like, development teams, but he's doing phenomenally well. It's completely, you know, it's a brilliant case study, but we really are always recruiting and trying to bring more of our community to the game because the stats around, you know, LGBT plus in competitive sport are quite low. And we really are very passionate about trying to change that to bring more people to the game. But also, kind of, there's a place in the club. It's important to note that it's, you know, if we welcome pavilion members, like people who want to get involved and helping out in the background, you know, who don't feel that they can't get on the pitch, which is fine, you know, but we've a place for everyone and there's a job and we've a long list of roles that we need to fill every year in the club as we're growing now into, you know, such a big, you know, with 250 members, there's a lot going on.
5: Imagine being that guy and texting his friends after that, being like, yeah, I ended up at an afters, now I'm a rugby player.
7: Like, that's going to be how we have half the women's plus team.
5: Really?
7: No joke. It's just like, they're so chatty and lovely that we just end up, and everyone's like, oh, I brought my mate and brought this person, met them at the pub the other night, and I'm like, sure. I think as a coach, it's really rewarding being able to facilitate the inclusion around, especially the women's plus team kind of thing. Rugby is already an intense sport and it can be a bit intimidating to join kind of thing, but I love being able to facilitate a team that is super supportive and inclusive and stuff. We have a really great mix on the Azores. We have some trans and non-binary members as well, so it's great that they feel they've got the space to come and play sport kind of thing and have a really supportive team behind them, so I really enjoy that as a coach. I've had other coaches come in for guest spots and they said, wow, like, this team is so lovely. Like, someone just thanked their teammate for a nice pass and I was like, yeah, they are genuinely like the nicest team to coach. They had a game, they were down some and had a guest coach in and they were like, everyone's in such good spirits. Like, everyone's nice. No one's screaming and yelling. I was like, yeah, I couldn't ask for a better team to coach. I genuinely love coaching them. It's fantastic.
5: So do you then have to be the bad cop in the situation where all the players are too nice?
7: I think I've done it once. I think I have to be a bad cop once when I knew they could do better, but that's about it. But otherwise, I think everyone's pretty with it kind of thing, yeah.
5: I do want to ask about some of the other teams in Ireland, likes of Cork Hellhounds, Belfast Aslans. What's the relationship there? Do you hate their guts? It's like, this is our thing, or how do you feel?
6: Oh, no. We absolutely. It's really important that there are clubs like that to expand the messaging about what we're about. So it's really important that their success is, you know, it's fed into our success. We don't see that as a, you know, as it being taken from our club. If anything, it's expanding the messaging, which is really important.
5: Healthy rivalry.
6: Healthy. And we've great pals in both those clubs, and we get on very well. And we've seen them over in Oslo
7: Incredible. Yeah,
6: and they did really well. They've also, you know, come back winning in their tiers, which is you know, really encouraging to see for our small country coming back from Oslo with the win, of course, the Union Cup win for ourselves, but also with all the other teams and clubs doing so well.
5: For sure. Like, it's really interesting to listen to Tab speak about not playing sport before and then getting into sport later in life, I think maybe it's fair to say. Yeah. Was that the same for you? Did you play much sport before 2011, before getting involved with the club?
6: Yeah, I would have played a bit, you know, but I would have shied away then. I would have liked the stats of kind of falling out of sport in my 20s and kind of was later in my late 20s coming back to the game.
5: Why did you fall out of love with it?
6: I suppose it was probably, you know, me understanding myself and coming out and kind of, you know, going away to kind of understand, kind of coming out and that part of the journey and shying away from what felt like a kind of, it didn't feel like an inclusive type of environment to be in, I suppose. But then in my late 20s, kind of putting myself, a challenge for myself to kind of get back involved in a team sport.
5: Were they rugby environments? Were they?
6: I played some hockey. Rugby, I kind of did feel a bit maybe intimidated by getting in to play the game, and then, you know, I thought, okay, you know, I was seeing the Emerald Warriors out and about, and I was like, God, I'm going to give this a go, and that was my introduction to rugby.
5: Yeah, because it is the tag that we often associate with it, even still to this day, the idea that coming out, certainly in a male sporting environment, is a really tricky and really intimidating place to be, and I can only imagine prior to 2011 it's doubly the case.
6: Yeah, and I suppose look at us now. I mean, we've a long way to go, but isn't it really encouraging to see what's going on with the likes of, you know, Nick McCarthy coming out, Jack Dunn, and like that ripple effect from that alone to the younger generation is really positive. But also, I suppose the work we've been doing, and we're very passionate about being the voice of diversity and inclusion. And, you know, this year, you know, our Vice President Bernard has put a huge amount of work in with some of the members who've come forward as volunteers. And we've tied in with Belong To on the Stand Up Week, and we've gone into schools to speak about, you know, players have gone in to speak about their journey, the positive effect of what the club has had for them. We're doing that now. That's the second year we've done it.
5: What's the feedback been like to that?
6: Oh, it's been incredible.
7: Yeah, like, fantastic. Yeah,
6: unreal. Yeah. Like the schools that have been in touch to say that, you know, the positive effect that's happened, and even trying to book us in for the next year.
5: Really?
6: So I think the reach we would have had, and like, let's say we reached maybe 1,500 pupils a lot, like the first year we did it.
7: Yeah.
6: We've nearly doubled that last year on the reach, and it's had quite a demand on the club as a group of volunteers, but it's working really well. So that in as well, like if you can't see it, you can't be it, you know? So it's really important that we're, you know, adding to changing perceptions around what is LGBT in sport. But also, like, the work that's really encouraging to see now with the IRFU and then Leinster Rugby, you know, very passionate about, you know, their spirit of rugby and bringing that forward as to all the facets of, you know, inclusivity, you know, from visually impaired right the way through to LGBT. You know, I'm being very lucky to be invited on to work on the new Leinster Speedy Group, which is, you know, spirit of rugby with EDI. And we're, you know, coming up with a plan for the next 3 years. We're, you know, figuring that we put a lot of work into how we're going to put KPIs around that, but it's everything about educating all grassroots clubs around, you know, even the use of proper terminology, language for minority groups, but also making sure that the women's game is sustainable, where the growth is going to, you know, needs to be, and what needs to be done to keep women in sport.
8: On this morning's Off The Ball breakfast,
9: we had this.
10: When it's 15 and 14 for 55 minutes of the game, and for Dublin to, you know, out-tackle us, to outscore us, they had more opportunities to score, 15 against 14. I don't think any Limerick player would stand up and say that was, you know, we lost admirably.
9: And we also had this.
11: A fella sent me a message on LinkedIn that still had the AI ChatGPT prompt at the end of it. Would I like my abuse more formal or conversational? So, like... This stuff is a broad, you know, it comes on a spectrum, you know what I mean? Like, just because somebody is critical doesn't mean you have to listen to it.
8: You can catch everything from this morning's Off The Ball breakfast elsewhere on the Go Loud app and every weekday morning from 7:30.
5: And that is the other aspect of this. Like, Tabs, I'm sure there's plenty that you've heard there that you want to come in on, like whether it's the educational piece or trying to work with Leinster Rugby are also just trying to increase the participation of women in sport. Mm. What have you witnessed from being on the ground here in Ireland so far?
7: I think there is an interesting gap, especially because a lot of women are joining later in life. Maybe not more so now, but I guess when I started playing rugby, a lot of women are joining in their 20s, 30s. I think I've seen people joining their 40s, which is really brave. I think it was interesting too, because I think a lot of the coaching stuff still is really aimed at your coaching people that learn how to play rugby. When I did my coaching course, it was me and one other girl on the course out of about 40 of us, I think. And then a lot of the drills and stuff, they're like, oh, would you use this? And I was like, no. And they're like, who are you coaching? And I was like, oh, a team of people that have played for like 6 months. To be fair, when I started coaching the Warriors, I think most of the women's plus team had played not even a year yet. I had one or two that had. But so a lot of the coach stuff, I was like, oh, this is great to know, but like, a lot of it was aimed at guys coaching men's squads that had been already been playing their whole life kind of thing. Like I'm talking about, I'm teaching like tackling, passing from scratch, like scrums from scratch, all that kind of stuff that I was like, I think the first drill was like a massive like open gameplay drill with like three teams switching. I was like, I'm not using that anytime soon. They were like, oh, and I was like, yeah, like just a different kind of coaching. I have definitely seen other coaches come in to coach women's or gay and inclusive rugby and really struggle because they just go, oh, you know, and people go, I have no idea what you're talking about kind of thing, versus coaching men that have played their whole life kind of thing. It's a very different dynamic to approach as a coach.
5: There's a balance to be struck there between the people with loads and loads of experience and people who are trying to keep in the game.
7: Definitely. And the great thing about the Warriors, especially that we have the three men's squads pretty much, is you can kind of work your way through, if that makes sense.
12: Yeah.
7: The women's squad, I think we found a nice balance of trying to challenge our experienced players and still including our newer players kind of thing, which has come into discussion of, do we start looking at our second women's plus squad, which is fantastic to have that. Our numbers have gone through the roof for the women's plus side of the club. I think training last year, they were having like 6 to 10, and now we're getting up to like nearly 30, like 26 about every session kind of thing. So that's fantastic. See those numbers come through.
6: And as Tob said there, like, you know, in the club, we do believe we definitely have a place for everyone, even on their, where they are in rugby, in their rugby career. Like we've been able to, we've attracted amazing players that are playing, let's say on our green team or on our first team, coming through in our development team. And then we've players who've never played before, and we're bringing them through like our pathway to get them. Even it's brilliant to see some of them are even making it onto our green team squad.
7: Yeah,
5: it's really, really good stuff. I should say you are listening to Richie Fagan and Tabitha Peterkin here with us on Settle In, and that's brought to you by Guinness 00. You mentioned the team is playing in the Leinster Senior League.
6: Leinster Metro League.
5: I presume the reception has been like open armed. This is fantastic to have this team involved in the Leinster Metro League. Or has it? Like, has it always come pretty easily to the team since you've joined in 2011? Or what's the experience been?
6: It's been hugely positive, and we have built up incredible friendships within, you know, clubs that we've played against, and they love to see us coming. Absolutely, there's no getting away from. We've had the odd, strange experience. I suppose coming out of the pandemic, maybe we had one or two encounters that were very odd, but what was really reassuring was the reaction from the branch, and you know, the real zero tolerance to any sort of homophobic slurring, or you know, there just was no concern there that we weren't being heard or this wasn't going to be acted on. It was really reassuring.
5: Do you mind if I ask what the odd occurrences were?
6: Like, you might get, you know, an opposition with some homophobic slurring, but it's okay. You know, not accepted, not tolerated. That's probably the only experience we've had, you know, is probably coming out of the pandemic. But it's been hugely positive. You know, it's funny, we've had squad or teams in Metro League that would never cancel or concede a match against us. You know, they'd always find a way to have players to play against us. They don't want to be bet by us. But now it's funny, like it's to see the progression and the development of the club and these teams, in particular a green team who've, you know, a lot of clubs literally fear coming up against now, you know. Overall, it's been hugely positive.
5: Yeah, you're basically hammering teams is what you're saying at this point, got to that stage. Well, you'd imagine that there were slurs on the pitch. It's not just your team, it's that player or those players' teammates who'd also find that, you said you used the word odd, you can use a lot stronger language to describe that, but you'd imagine it'd be called out by their own teammates.
6: It has been, in fairness, like, you know, what has been good to see is that, you know, they would come in, meet us afterwards and say, like, they've pulled up their teammate and themselves and
5: really?
6: To kind of cop on. Yeah, that's been really, you know, really positive to see that they've been pulling up their teammate for that type of behaviour and saying it's not acceptable, you know, which is the right thing. It's great to see that, you know, that definitely there's progress being made there, you know.
5: Is it desperately sexist of me to suggest that the women's game doesn't come with the same set of issues, Tabitha, or what's been your lived experience?
7: Here in Ireland, not at all. In Australia, I have had issues before. Fine in my own club, but when you start playing like rep squads and stuff where you mix with other players and stuff, I had some interesting interactions. Yeah, I went on a tour for some rep rugby in Australia and had, yeah, my roommate move out in like under 5 minutes, came back and they were gone, and throughout the tour made comments, yeah, that were pretty homophobic outright, to be honest. Had it here and there in rugby in Australia, which is one of my pushes to join the Melbourne Chargers, was just I wanted to be a part of a club that really wanted to support women and gay and inclusive rugby, and the Chargers were absolutely like, I said, hey, I know you don't have any women's players right now, would you, and they said, oh, absolutely, like, get in here, if you're happy to train with like mixed, go for it, kind of thing. So that was phenomenal to join a club for that, and then I've just been really behind IGR rugby ever since. I love it, I love the community, I love the support, kind of thing. And it is great not having to worry about that, to be fair. Like, and yes, like you said, like in women's rugby typically isn't an issue, to be fair. I'd say most teams in Ireland are probably going to have a lot of queer women on them. You'd be hard-pressed to find one that didn't, to be fair. But you do get like the odd comment here and there in sports, unfortunately, kind of thing. But yeah, so it's great to be able to coach in a team that we're like, you don't have to worry about that. And even if people have recently come out and stuff, you don't want to have to join sport and then have to worry about that potentially being an issue, kind of thing. I know the men's game is definitely much harder, though. I know definitely in Australia our men's club had some... yeah, interesting slurs on the pitch. Let's put it that way.
5: Yeah, it's felt like that period of coming out and players dropping away from sport does seem to be a real theme, especially amongst Irish men. Like, you look at Kevin Penrose, the GAA player. He says that more players coming out would transform lads' culture in the GAA, and he actually quit playing for his club when he was coming out and was persuaded by one of his teammates to come back in. And interestingly, we actually had David Goff on as part of Settle In a couple of months ago as well. And he was working on this documentary about diversity and inclusion in sport. And he said he reached out to members of the sports community across sports, high profile sporting people in Gaelic games, rugby, soccer and athletics. And he really found it an issue to try and get people to come on the record and to talk about their own experiences or to talk about maybe their lack of experiences and just to normalize the conversation. And he was astonished by how problematic it was for him to find voices with gravitas. Does that surprise you?
6: No, it doesn't. I suppose, you know, we're quite a conservative bunch or country in a way still, yeah. But I think, you know, looking at what's going to happen now with the likes of the Spirit of Rugby when there are a few and the Speedy Group within Leinster, and there is this big push now to try and, they understand that there is an issue in the stats and why, you know, even young LGBT is falling away from sport, but also girls falling out of sport, and there's a job to be done, you know. We've been preaching this for a number of years that, you know, it's happening, things are moving, albeit that they may seem a bit slow, things are changing, which so I can just speak from experience, from what I'm experiencing at the moment. I feel like we're entering a new phase in a positive way where they understand that we need to change how the environment of these clubs and the environment that they set, you know, because it is all to do with environment, you know.
7: Yeah, absolutely.
6: But when we know David's done a lot with us and he does some phenomenal work. I do think we're about to enter a new era, and that we're, you know, really, we're, as a club, we're very passionate about trying to change, as I said, what is perceptions around LGBT in sport. The messaging that we've been pushing out, we can't do it alone. Like, we've phenomenal allies in the club that have really helped us with that messaging. So we're really hopeful that we're heading in. I suppose it's also important to know, like, in a world that's kind of regressing, you know.
5: That's the thing, yeah.
6: You know,
5: yeah.
6: It's so important that we're now, as a small country, pushing through to try and change.
5: When you use the world is regressing, we all have our own picture of what that means to us. I see you nodding along there, Tabs. What does the world is regressing mean to you?
7: I think we've come a long way, but I think we have a long way to go. I think the biggest issue now, especially in women's sport, is trans players, which I think has been phenomenally blown out of proportion. Like, as someone who has played men's rugby, like, God, I've been hit harder by women. Like, getting tackled by, people that have played for Wallaroos, I get to train against some of the girls that have played against girls that have Irish caps here. Fuck, they hit harder than any lad I'm going to play against, to be fair, when I play men's rugby kind of thing. So I think it is ridiculous to come out and say that, like, trans players have this, like, massive issue with, like, rugby's a tough sport. You know what I mean? I think especially in Ireland, where you've got such a massive divisional system, especially in, like, the women's plus category kind of thing, I don't really see, like, if you're that good of a player, just level up. You know what I mean? Like, I just think it's a bit dramatic. For I think there is, as far as I'm aware, two players that have been excluded because of the ban on trans players, and that were playing, like, like Div 4 and 5 kind of thing. You know what I mean? It just seems like it's really been blown out way out of proportion. It is great on the Warriors being able to really support our trans non-binary players and play with them on tour kind of thing. I think that's the biggest thing for the Warriors, being able to support those members of our community the most right now.
5: It's amazing, making an example of two participants. Did you know the two players?
7: I know one of them. I've met one of them personally. The other one I haven't met.
5: And how are they now?
7: Fine. Both obviously not playing. One of them I know is still playing GAR. But yeah, it's unfortunate we can't have them playing here in Ireland at the moment for rugby. But we obviously can have them play with us on tour for our Bingham and Union Cup, which is phenomenal.
5: Because that's exactly where my mind went as well when you talked about the regression of society as well. For you, what are you thinking?
6: Well, it's all about education, right? And we're really trying to work with the federation, work with the branch to kind of put more into education around our community and even the minority group that is in our community. Yet we have had a setback for sure, and we have a seat at the table, so we have a voice. So it is our job to try and bring people along on a journey for sure. It is, you know,

0: Just it phenomenal. Was great. It was such a highlight.
1: I saw that perception like it was crazy. So it was in the Division 4 men's for Union. And yeah, we had one of our players going in his front row. She's experienced. She's done it plenty before kind of thing. And there were on the same page guys that had never played before. And the ref was like, oh, but a woman. And we're like, oh my goodness. I'm like, she was fine the whole game. Same thing when I played men's in Australia. The opposition were like, oh, like I played prop, and they're like, oh, we're really worried about her. And my coach was like, we have seven guys that have never played. They're like, she's fine. Like, don't worry about that. It is like, I think rugby should be looked at as like skill-based, if that makes sense.
2: Yeah.
1: I think regardless of gender, like your tackle technique, your rugby IQ is going to matter way more than any kind of gender issue on the pitch, to be fair. Like I said before, yeah, getting hit by people that are playing at international level, phew, I'd rather tackle a bus, like, to be fair. So I find it crazy that this, like, massive, like, risk of trans players have been blown up so much.
0: But there is, we are trying to pilot a game, and we've been talking with the RFU about, like, a trans game. We're hoping to do for this summer, but we've been unable to get it. But we will hopefully next year. We have coming up on the 19th of July our Pride Blitz, you know, and that's in collaboration with Leinster and the RFU, and we're kind of inviting everyone, you know, check it out on our social media to, you know, maybe on you guys off the ball could enter a team or news talk.
2: Absolutely.
0: You know, but we're asking all our stakeholders, like even we're asking our friends in Guinness and friends of the bank and every Bank of Ireland to put a team in. And it's a fun day just to, but non-contact, on the 19th of July. But they're, you know, it's interesting. They're open to this game. And it was piloted in Oslo. You know, we did.
1: Yeah, in Bingham last year as well. Yeah.
0: Bingham last year, and it worked out really, really well.
1: Yeah.
0: And
1: the biggest game last year in Bingham was the trans match. I think we would have had thousands there watching it, to be fair. It was definitely the exhibition match of the tournament kind of thing.
2: Because you see the transgender policy from the RFU in 2022, and, you know, you think to yourself, wow, the countless of lives that, you know, they are changing, all these evil people that they're excluding from the sport, and there's two people.
1: It's crazy. Like,
2: and then from what you've just said there, you get the sense that maybe the RFU, to a large degree, their heart is in the right place, and they are willing to listen and willing to change with the times. Is that fair to say, or do they still have a lot of work to do?
0: Oh no, they're definitely willing to listen, and like, you know, the working groups we've been on, like I've been in a workshop with them once a month for the last 10 months, and that's been really interesting.
2: Right.
0: But they've been really receptive to kind of what we, you know, what we're trying to do. It's interesting that they came to us going, look, there's, you know, this idea that we could pilot. So it looks, there's a bit of work to be done, but it's great that we're having such great dialogue and that we've been invited to have a seat at the table, which is really important, you know. There's a lot, you know, a lot of work to be done. But I know with that setback, but we're, you know, we're willing to get involved and hopefully move it in the right direction.
1: Even barriers you wouldn't think of, like the craziest issue we've had with our trans non-binary players at the moment on the women's plus squad is like the sign up issue. So like when you sign up for like playing rugby here, it asks you like the gender you were born at birth, and then it asks you if you identify as being trans or non-binary, and then it just won't let you sign up. So even if you select you were born female at birth, and then you put that you're non-binary, it just then rejects it. And it's like, so to be fair, I did get invited to chat to the youth council, and they put that forward to Leinster, I'm pretty sure, to try and fix that kind of thing. But just stuff you wouldn't think of, like if just signing up is like an issue kind of thing. So, and I think, I know I've spoken to them and they said, yep, a couple of the teams have brought it up, but they only have like one or two trans or non-binary players, whereas like, I'd have a fair few, to be fair, players identify as being non-binary kind of thing, so we get it a fair bit as like an issue for players signing up kind of thing, so.
2: Right.
1: Yeah.
2: Like, it sounds optimistic, for sure, and like, I know a lot has been said and a lot of broadcasting has happened this year around, you know, 10 years on from marriage equality, but it really just sticks in my head the example you brought, like post-COVID, the anecdotal evidence that progress isn't always a straight line, and maybe 10 years on things maybe haven't progressed as far as possible, and maybe it's because everybody becomes a hermit and is lots of things happen over the course of those few years. But I guess maybe in general, in any era, progress is always going to be hard to be linear, right?
0: Exactly. And like, we're always preaching in the background with our members, we're always saying you have to be, you know, the role models you never had, and you have to be, you know, we're positive ambassadors within the community, but also within

0: the general public to keep pushing things forward. And it's interesting you say that. Like, we've had friends recently talk about, you know, 10 years on, that, you know, even this year they'll struggle, same-sex couples, to wear hold hands in the city, you know, which is, you know, quite regressive compared to, you know, they would have, coming out of marriage equality, coming out of 2015, 16, 17, been comfortable to do that.
1: Yeah.
0: So, you know, and even, you know, we've one of our teammates, if you think about it, like, that was attacked outside the George and Georgia Street there in 22, which was, you know, unprovoked attack, you know, it was, I don't think I've ever got that guy who, you know, he did a lot of damage to our non-contact player. So, you know, we're acutely aware that we're not where we need to be, for sure. But we just need to keep banging our drum and making sure that everyone is on the same hymn sheet in the club on getting the right messaging out there.
2: What's the plan for Saturday? You marching?
1: Oh, I've got huge plans for Saturday. Yes, marching on Saturday.
0: We're absolutely buzzing. We can't wait to be with our teammates and our whole club, who is so involved in bringing us to this monumental milestone. It's going to be, like, what a buzz to be able to walk through the city with, you know, our trophy.
1: Yeah,
0: absolutely. Because it's been a long time coming, and, you know, it's really important that we even remember the members that were in the club before us, before my time, because they're a hugely important part of where we are today.
1: Yeah.
0: So very excited to march on Saturday.
2: Have a great weekend. And it sounds like July 19 is going to be a great event as well. Tabitha, Richie, a pleasure. Thank you so much for coming in.
1: Thanks so much, John.
0: Cheers.
3: Settle in on Off the Ball, brought to you by Guinness 0.0.

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1: Okay, Classic Game Club, 2005 All-Ireland Football Final, Kerry against Tyrone. We've done two Kerry games in the Classic Game Club, what are we, episode 12, 13, two devastating losses for Kerry out of the two Kerry episodes. We've done spotting a trend, I think so. Ger, this is your shout. Tommy, you're welcome as well. Ger, why did you want to do this one?
2: Because this is one of the few times that I can remember two all-time great teams going up against each other close enough to the peak of their powers.
1: Sorry, just not to make me feel painful or feel sore about something that happened 15 years ago. This is just to do with the quality of the game.
2: Well, no, this is also to remind you that the team of the noughties was indeed Tyrone, and to piss you off. I actually want to do a deep dive in this whole three-game series. I think I actually want the next two episodes to be the other two games either side of this, so we can round out and give a full picture of just how dominant Tyrone were against this Kerry team. And
3: that's a good idea.
2: I mean, it is a good idea, right? But I, like, all joking aside, though, and winding you up aside, because we've got a full 45 minutes to do that, I do want to make the case that this is legitimately one of the few times that I can remember where there are two absolute all-time great teams going up against each other. You've had two hall of very good teams up against each other in years around this. You would say the Mayo team are an all-time very good team as opposed to all-time great team. Dublin didn't have a rival who you would put in the top three or four teams of all time on their way to the five in a row. But this Kerry team, the majority of the one between four and six All-Irelands, this Tyrone team broke a county's duck, worse than a famine, Mayo people, worse than a famine, and won three All-Irelands in a five-year span. So these are absolutely two titans of the game playing in an All-Ireland final in glorious sunshine. And yeah, it was a close enough game.
1: Yeah, it's not a bad set of criteria that it's ticked all those boxes, really, I think. Tommy, where were you for this? What do you remember?
3: Where was I? God, I don't remember where I was watching this, but I know that this game had a massive impact on me growing up as a young lad who was crazy about football.
1: Why?
3: That's because I actually just got it as I watched the game back, how much I loved Philly Jordan and Brian McGuigan and the likes of Declan O'Sullivan as a footballer when I was growing up. When I was 12 years old, and I was not very fast when I was 12. I was not very good at catching the ball when I was 12. I was tall and I was lanky and I was a bit awkward, but I really improved as a footballer from the age of maybe 12, 13, 14. And that's when I kind of started really becoming obsessed with wanting to be a Gaelic footballer and wanting to play it when I got older. And when I was 12, Tyrone Kerry happened. So it was no coincidence that my favourite player growing up was Brian McGuigan. And when I played wing back as a kid, I wanted to be like Philly Jordan. Like, there wasn't mid footballers that I wanted to be like. Of course, I love Graham Gardy, but the two players that I wanted, that I loved more than anything, were Brian McGuigan and Philly Jordan. And it kind of reminded me why that was. Like, McGuigan was just unbelievable in this game. And Philly Jordan, like, I don't know why I didn't like Tomás O'Shea over Philly Jordan. I just really liked Philly Jordan as a footballer. He just had that cutting edge and that, I don't know what he had, but that's kind of what this game brought back for me. I don't remember watching it, but I do know that this game made me obsessed with Gaelic football.
1: Were you working at this one, Ger?
2: I don't think I was. I'm pretty sure I was at home watching this on the couch. My abiding memory is at some point in the TV coverage, and I couldn't see it on the YouTube channel, the YouTube stream that we watched, there is a behind the goals. It might have been on the Sunday game that night where they had the behind the goals camera of the Canavan goal. And I legitimately thought that it was one of the best things I've ever seen in sport, because there's kind of it's like a ballet where Jordan's long ball comes in and there's a brilliant fetch. And you can see from behind the goal exactly the arc of the run that Canavan makes. And then you can also see there's a little curl and a bounce that takes the ball away from Dermot Murphy as Canavan finds the one spot of the goal where the giant hulking frame of Dermot Murphy won't reach it. And there's no blasting. There's like all of his career comes down to this single moment just before half time in an All-Ireland final against Kerry to define their greatness.
3: And he passes.
2: He's injured. He's injured. And there's nothing in his mind other than there's one spot where this is going. It's going to go in the right spot and I'm going to score it. And yes. And as his jersey gets ripped off him at the end, I wasn't sure if Gooch had ripped his jersey or the fans had ripped his jersey as they hoist him shoulder high. But that's my abiding memory of actually watching it at the time going, I've never seen anything as beautiful as this.
3: Chair, I can confirm that angle that you're talking about, because like that is imprinted in my brain. That was on. I'm not sure if you're talking about the slow motion angle, but there is the behind the goal angle of Muggsy fetching the ball. Yeah. And can I actually turn the camera and show it on my laptop here, because it'll just show you how far away Peter Canavan is. Look at the height of Muggsy there. Can you see that all right? I know it's a grainy enough image. And then look how far Canavan is when that ball comes from. And then
2: pause.
3: I know. I don't know whether we get away with that, lads, but like that's worth showing. Like that is like one of the all-time great All-Ireland final goals. It was. I got tweeted last night by a friend of mine from the Aran Islands, who's a big footballer over in Galway, and he was listening. I think he was listening to one of the Classic Game Clubs, and he sent me the Declan Meehan goal, the Paul Clancy pass we were talking about, and he said, "Name a better All-Ireland final goal in terms of like iconic status and something that I remember." This goal was unbelievable.
1: Yeah,
2: I agree.
1: It's the most famous All-Ireland final goal, I think, bar maybe one of the own goals that Mayo scored in 2016. Like as far as like finding the back of the net goal. Oh no, and sorry, Owen Merchant. Owen Merchant will always go down as one of the greats in terms of a green flag that was raised in an All-Ireland football final. I'm just trying to think. Nothing kind of comes close. Same against Kerry as well. Maybe. Yeah. What I meant to say there is this entry. That's a key part that I left out there. as we're seeing the goal again, we can play that out because this part might get popped for copyright. Yeah, one of the great goals.
3: Sorry, I got excited.
1: one of the great goals from All-Ireland Football Finals. This game was my first introduction to a thing called the Nally Terrace. I'd never heard of it before. The 2005 All-Ireland Final. So, perfect bird's eye view right in front of me, Peter Canavan putting that into the back of the net. Just to go through some of the context for this All-Ireland final, All-Ireland champions of 2003 versus
2: All-Ireland. Can I interrupt you? Sorry.
3: Go back here. Why is that?
2: Come on. Your face is relaxed, but actually inside your, a steaming mass. This is your contradiction here, Owen. You're raging and yet you're sad, but you're also kind of grateful that you had such a great team who was the second best team of the decade to cheer on for so long.
1: Yeah, like, I mean, it's not a nice feeling going back to watch this game. There's no two ways of putting it. It's not a pleasant feeling. It's not, it's a strange thing to talk about because everybody's like, oh, at least you went and you won the All-Ireland the year before that and you won the two the year after that. But there's something about all these Tyrone games that really hurts. I've never watched this game back before now. I do, like, it'll be tattooed on the inside of my forehead for the rest of my life. Seeing Peter Canavan score that goal right in front of us, I can almost remember exactly what my dad was saying, exactly what the randomer who was standing beside us. We were actually like, I would think I was up on his shoulders or actually up on the concrete wall at the very back of the Nally as these conversations were taking place around me at the time, where everything just kind of felt it had just fallen to pieces at that moment. That Peter Canavan's goal was so unbelievably significant in the journey of this All-Ireland final. It was before halftime, but people knew at that moment, it was like, oh my God, we are in severe trouble. And to be honest with you, like, then it's just kind of like a revolving door of Peter Canavan's name throughout the second half. Like, of course, it's not this week that I realize that Peter Canavan comes off the bench. It's one of the most famous pieces of football trivia. And it feels like it's something that I'd never forgotten almost. I don't know. It's like, it's a hard thing to sum up because I think watching it back, you get a greater appreciation of how deserving Tyrone were of the All-Ireland on this occasion. But at the same time, there is almost the same feeling you get while watching episode 3 of Star Wars, where you're watching Anakin become Darth Vader. And you're like, I know what is going to happen here, but it is still heartbreaking to see all these steps getting achieved on the way to the darkest endgame happening. And seeing all these things, like, you can't get any happiness out of Gooch having a few good moments here and there, Seamus Moynihan looking good at the start, because you all know things will go steadily downhill. And it's just a terrible, terrible viewing experience. That can be true, but it can also be true to actually take your cap off and credit Tyrone for how unbelievably brilliant they were in this All-Ireland final. I would say, and if we're staying in the bubble of the 21st century, the most complete All-Ireland final performance by a team.
2: Were you tense watching it? Did you think that you had a chance at any point? Were you like, oh yeah, come on, that's it, go on?
1: Like rewatching it or watching it the first time?
2: Rewatching it.
1: Of course, when Darragh O'Cnada scores that goal, you're like, are we watching the right game here? Or are we sure that Kerry actually lost this game? Because Gooch is looking pretty good. And then Pascal McConnell comes racing out of goal and tells Gooch where to go, which we will get into, And I don't want to come across like everything I'm going to say throughout the next little while is actually what I was thinking at the very time. I am going to say things about certain tackles that went into Kerry players that I felt at the time. But I can genuinely say this from the bottom of my heart. My overall emotion after watching this is fair play to Rowan, like absolutely fair dues to you. And any Kerry person who can look back into the 2005 final and not say that, well, they've got a serious case of sour grapes going on. We can get into 2008 some other time. We can get into the team of the decade perhaps today. But on 2005, as a classic game, which this is, it's a classic game club, anybody who says Tyrone were not fully deserving of being All-Ireland champions in 2005 is talking nonsense.
3: I think we will get into all of that. I think one thing is very, very, very clear from the outset. And, Owen, I know you're speaking for your people here. Kerry's psyche was so brittle when it came to Tyrone. You're talking about a goal before half time. You're talking about a man who was injured. Peter Canavan, regardless of how many people call him God, is not God. Yet Kerry were beaten in this game. They were unbelievably good in that first 10 minutes. Kerry were off the charts good. Tomás O'Shea scored, like Canavan gets reintroduced and O'Shea scores that goal and the game should have been Kerry's. When Kerry came up against Tyrone, they were brittle.
1: I've got a theory on that, and I just want to go through like a couple of bullet points I have for context, considering we tend to go through this every week. So just to context, as I say, 0-3 champions against 0-4 champions, 0-5 overall. This is an unbelievable year for Tyrone. Let's not forget the 10-game All-Ireland winning streak. It's something Mayo tried to go close to a couple of years ago, but it's always held up now as possibly the greatest All-Ireland's ever won. Sean Kelly said as much before handing Brian Duhu or Sam Maguire afterwards. 9 games up until this point. Cavan take them to a replay. Armagh beat them after a replay in the Ulster final. Dublin take them to a replay, and then they win against Armagh in the All-Ireland semi-final. The trilogy, that is a trilogy that's worth doing as well. Pipped them by a point. Kerry, on the other hand, a vastly different journey to the All-Ireland final. Go through the front doors. They beat Cork by 13 points in the All-Ireland semi-final. But really, context, the only thing that matters is 2003. That is the only thing that matters. It doesn't matter that it's two previous All-Ireland champions going up against one another. It is the semi-final of 2003 that matters in the context of this. And I'm not sure brittle is the right word, Tommy, but I wanted to actually get into the psyche of Kerry after 2003. And my theory is that the worst thing that has ever happened to Kerry football, maybe not the worst thing that's ever happened, but certainly a very bad thing that happened to Kerry football, was Pat Spillane and his puke football rant in 2003. So what that gave was, if you were an impressionable Kerry football fan sitting down watching that 2003 All-Ireland semi-final, you would come away from Pat Spillane's comments thinking to yourself, right, I can't believe the bad guys have won. The bad guys have actually won. But do you know what happens? The good guys tend to win out in the end. Those bad guys are going to get beaten eventually because the way they are going about playing football is bad. It is not the right thing to do. It is puke. It is vomit. You stick two fingers back your throat, you produce Tyrone football. That is what Pat Spillane is saying to me. However, if Pat Spillane had been filled with a bit more nuance and actually said, look, there are certain elements of what Tyrone are doing which perhaps aren't in the best of taste, like we can get into that in a while, but as a pundit, I'm also going to point out the amazing things that Tyrone are doing. Their swarm defence, absolutely sensational. Their possession football, absolutely revolutionary. The running, the fitness, on a completely different level. Perhaps then Kerry people might have looked at them and said, well, God, we are the best footballing county in the country. Imagine if we managed to combine some of what we do well with what Tyrone did well in 2003. Let's work on our swarm defence. Let's turn Tomás O'Shea and Mark O'Shea into hard-running defenders because we have the players to do this. Let's make this a 15-player game. 14 players, the goalkeeper wasn't that involved back then, but players can pop up in any other part of the pitch because we are the best footballers in the country. We can absolutely do this. We don't have to resort to the dark arts all the time, although we probably should, but there is so much from what Tyrone did in 0-3 that we can take forward. But they didn't. And I'm not sure if that's a brittle psyche, Tommy. I think that might be just an air of arrogance.
2: You're right. You got it at the end there. It is an air of arrogance, and it's not Pat Spillane's air of arrogance. It's the entire county's. It's the sense of entitlement that you have when you have 30 All-Irelands already banked. And you know what?
1: 32.
2: Maybe that's the whole... Well, at that stage, was it not?
1: By 0-3, it was 32.
2: Was it? Okay. Is it 36 now?
1: 37.
2: Okay, great. See the way they know all these numbers. It's like you mistake Robbie Keane's cap total or a gold number and you correct it straight away. That's exactly the arrogance that we're talking about. This is what happens when you become an empire. You become fat and lazy, like what happened in Britain. You just become, look at us, bloated on our own success and cash and wobbling my way past. I'm sick of that northern crowd up there. If they were set dancing twice a week, we'd all be set dancing twice a week. It's an immortal line, but it wasn't Pat Flan who said it. Like, that's the thing. I think you're right. It was arrogance to think, well, our footballing skills are going to eventually work our way through this. But when you run into that brick wall, when Declan O'Sullivan gets surrounded by six or seven guys, even Tomás O'Shea got caught in possession once or twice in the game. I was like, Jesus Christ, I didn't expect that. I think he got there in the end. It wasn't Pat Flan's fault.
1: No, but I think it's an important kind of note to pick up on. Sorry, Tommy. I just think that it's the most famous thing that's been said. And, like, I think people bought into that. People bought into this idea that Tyrone were the bad guys. And it was a nonsense. Like, and it's really frustrating. Like, how good would especially Mark and Tomás O'Shea have looked in that Tyrone team, for example? Perfect players in that system. Like,
2: I mean, but you can't say that they were any better than Ricey or Philip Jordan. Like, they already had those players. Ricey, at the end of the game, was the fastest player on the pitch. I couldn't believe it. It was amazing.
3: Ricey was unbelievable.
1: But my point is that even just a little bit of the nuance that Tyrone managed to bring to the pitch, and in fairness to what Mickey Hart managed to bring to the pitch, if that was actually instigated in Kerry, if they had a plan B, for example, who knows what might have happened. I just think that there are so many regrets and there was so much underachievement, actually, that you think could actually be the end result of those few years for Kerry.
3: Just on that, I agree that perhaps brittle is the wrong word, but arrogance certainly isn't the right word for what happened to Kerry in the midst of that game. Like, it was there for them. Arrogance perhaps in the build-up, but even during that game, at multiple times, that game was there for Kerry to win, but there was something in their heads when it came to Tyrone, and it wasn't just arrogance. There was something else there.
1: I agree, yeah. There definitely was. There was a hoodoo. There was definitely a hoodoo. But what is the psychological element of a hoodoo?
2: Is it not just that that Kerry didn't tactically prepare for the onslaught, even though they had watched all of those games that year that Tyrone played, and they'd gone up against this same team, and knew exactly what to expect, but they hadn't changed their game plan enough. Plan for Dewar? What was their plan for Dewar? Why are they taking Galvin off? Why are they taking Moynihan off? Like, none of these decisions make that much sense. Hindsight, blah, blah, blah. But, like, also, why didn't they protect Gooch?
3: Can I just say one more thing?
2: Go on.
3: On top of all that, where the hell was Kieran Donnelly?
1: On his substitute.
3: Like, they lumped ball after ball into the square. Kieran Donnelly emerged in the scene in the 0-4 underdogs. He's sitting on the bench throughout 2005, played in the league. Don't tell me he wasn't ready. Kieran Donnelly is footballer of the year next year in 2006. Don't tell me that he's not ready in 2005. The team of the decade is sorted. If that man is on the pitch, Jack O'Connor brought on Mike Frank Russell. He brought on Darren O'Sullivan. And then he ended up bringing on Enfys Morris and Brian Sheehan towards the end. And what happened in the last 15, 20 minutes, and it happened in the first half too, ball after ball went into the Kerry forward line. And Chris Lawn, he's not going to be my second match, but superb. Chris Long was an unsung hero when he came on for Joe McMahon in that second.
2: Sensational.
3: Half.
1: Yeah, he was unbelievable.
3: But Kerry played into their hands. Dara O'Shea, I love Dara O'Shea, but like, Dara lumped a couple of balls in, Tomás lumped a couple of balls in, and Gooch and Mike Frank should have had them, and they were beaten. Donaghy was ready. And if you're talking about regrets, if you're talking about arrogance, if you're talking about things that Kerry did wrong, not having a plan B, their main problem was that Kieran Donaghy was sitting on the subs bench.
1: You're saying that they didn't even do plan A correctly with the resources that they had at their disposal, which is true. Just to go through the teams as well here, like, as you say, I think there is a bit of appreciation we should take from the two lineups here. It's possibly the best football final we've had this century, and two of the best lineups. Sure, you're about to say something before I get into the teams there.
2: You're right. Exactly that. Like, we should admire the fact that this is two all-time great teams going up against each other, and it goes down to the wire. And I can only imagine, like, because you know how tense it gets now in these All-Ireland finals, like how tense it was last year for the drawn game. It was unbearably, it was so quiet in Croke Park for about 10 minutes. Everyone was like, Jesus, I don't know what's going to happen here. Can you imagine what that atmosphere must have been like for Tyrone and Kerry? Like, Jesus Christ.
3: Do you remember that, Owen?
1: Yeah, you're definitely paralyzed by it, but I think I don't, like, what age was I? Like 11. So you don't fully appreciate it at that age. Like, I think, I certainly wasn't any more tense than I've ever been in my entire life than it was during the drawn game, for example, last year. I think the older you get, the more these worries actually tend to bog you down in the middle of a match. So I was still fairly blasé about it when I was 11 years old, but it was still devastating, absolutely devastating. And Peter Canavan, like, just thorn in the side. The full Tyrone side, Pascal McConnell in goals, Ryan McMenamin, Joe McMahon and Mickey McGee was the full back line. David Hart, Conor Gormley, Philip Jordan in the halfbacks, Enda McGinley and Sean Kavanagh, fairly formidable midfield. Brian Duher, the captain at wing forward. The other half forwards are Brian McGuigan and Ryan Mellon, with a sensational full forward line of Peter Canavan, Stephen O'Neill and Owen Mulligan. Kerry then, Dermot Murphy in goals, Mike McCarthy, Aidan O'Mahony and Tom Sullivan, the full back line. The two O'Shea's and Seamus Moynihan at halfback, Darragh O'Shea and William Kirby was the midfield. Liam Hassett, Declan O'Sullivan, the captain, and Paul Galvin, the half forwards. And then Gooch, Darragh Kaneda and Owen Brosnan made up the full forward line. And yeah, like, the Kerry tactic was to get the ball in, route one to Gooch, even if it is 4 feet above his head. Like, In ways you can say, well, they might have realised they had arguably the best player of the generation inside, get the ball into him quickly. And it doesn't matter what sort of ball it is. If he wins one out of three of those, he might cause a bit of damage. He scores 5 points. He sets up O'Connor's goal. And perhaps the worst thing that happened was that it started off decently. Like, it didn't get off on the worst footing. And that when Kerry actually had a few balls that stuck in the first 12, 15 minutes, they were like, well, we are doing this for the full game.
2: I think we could actually do like a 3-hour podcast on this one game, because just when you're going through the teams, there are so many different nuances to it. But let's start with what you're talking about with Gooch and the tactic. It worked brilliantly at the very start of the game. It works until he's blinded. Like, there's a good half an hour period of the game where I'm not sure he could see where the ball was. But that first ball that comes in, you forget, like, Gooch, because he was a superstar from the time that he was 17 or 18, he was actually a big man. He was a tall, athletic. He had a brilliant spring, so he can get balls over people's heads. And the hand pass for the Okanagan goal is sensational. It loops and drops to just the one point where Okanagan is going to be able to get that ball and drop it onto his foot. And again, Darragh Okanagan's finish, sensational. Is this a year after Darragh Okanagan's kicked 12 points in the Ireland final?
1: Yeah.
2: Yeah, so like an all-time brilliant full forward line that Kerry have in this game too. Like, Jesus, what a game.
3: It was unbelievable. And I think we watched it back, in Irish. And I think the commentator utters this line after 90 seconds. Niaka Misha Alehide Hush Reeve Aglihakanish Naharan. I've never seen such a start in an All-Ireland final. And that's after just 90 seconds of hits before that first score. Was it Gooch that kicked that first point?
1: Yeah.
3: Moss O'Shea got turned over. Ryan Mellon got turned over. Mark O'Shea is turned over by Sean Kavanagh. McGuigan is turned over by Seamus Moynihan, and it goes up the field and Gooch puts it over the bar. That's 90 seconds, lads. But Jared, that moment you referenced, Gooch getting blinded, that's 9 minutes in. And for me, that was like the first small battle that Tyrone had won in that game.
1: Just on that, so Gooch has written about this in his book, and there's a good insight into this actually in the book. So I'm just going to go through this. He says, there was an incident in the 0-5 final that had an adverse effect on me for much of the first half. I was making a run in around the penalty spot, just trying to lose my man. Tyrone's goalie, Pascal McConnell, kept charging out towards me as if trying to block my run. On this one occasion, his glove made contact with my face. I got this horrible sensation of grit in my eye and immediately went down. And all around me became a symphony directed towards the referee, Mick Monaghan. Diving, ref, diving, diving, diving. They were like squawking birds on a wall. I'm telling them to F off at themselves when Monaghan comes across to me and says, whatever you do, do not retaliate. So I'm sitting on my arse in Croke Park, barely able to see out of one eye, and the ref's telling me not to retaliate to something that hasn't, it seems, even merited a free. There are two umpires standing, hands behind their backs, no more than a few feet away. Don't retaliate? Well, what are you going to effing take action or what? I ask Monaghan. His silence is the answer I expected, and I'm rattled now. Maybe we're all rattled. Rattled and frustrated. Rightly or wrongly, I reckon I've just been taken out of the game, possibly in a premeditated move, and the ref's only answer is to tell me not to hit back? Tyrone were never going to go holding doors open for me, were they? We knew something was coming. But what do you do when it lands? Maybe the lack of anger in us as a group that day said more about us than we were willing to absorb at the time, because all we gave Tyrone in return was just noise. Just powerful stuff from Gooch, and a fairly big acceptance for the Kerry psyche on that occasion, I think.
2: Yeah. That's exactly what Tommy was saying.
3: I hadn't heard that before. I hadn't heard that from Gooch. Like, that's remarkable stuff that he's put at the paper like that.
1: It, like,
2: what was the bit about, What was the bit about anger? What was the last bit about the anger and our response?
1: Maybe the lack of anger in us as a group that day said more about us than we were willing to absorb at the time. A lack of anger, he says. All we gave in Tyrone in return was just noise.
2: Like, so you put that, right? When does Doher decapitate Paul Galvin? What point of the game is that?
1: 20 minutes in, I want to say.
3: In the first half, he gets a booking.
2: Yeah, a booking. It was like, and this is just after, this is 2 years after David Marsden. Was it 03? Was Marsden? Yeah. So Marsden got sent off for far less.
3: Yeah.
2: Whatever. I mean, certainly the referee decided this is going to be an all-time great game between two all-time great teams, and I ain't getting, I mean, I couldn't remember his name. It was like, I'm not going to be famous at the end of this.
3: Mick Monahan, yeah.
2: Yeah, get up and play there.
3: The refereeing back then was a bit random. Like, I ended up watching Laois Kildare yesterday, and there was two red cards for absolutely nothing in that game, the 2003 Leinster final. So I don't know what was happening with the refereeing back then.
2: Probably got to the final and said, listen, don't be, because William Kirby could have been sent off for two separate instances in the space of 10 seconds and got a booking. I was like, what?
1: Oh yeah, William Kirby. Absolutely. Steve Austin. Two people. Is it McGuigan and then it's Canavan as well? Two of them, he just lands to the floor. And go on, Ty. I just think that at some time, like after I saw the Kirby thing, I was like, right, so there was clearly an element of, there was a violent streak in the Kerry players as well. Like they're not necessarily shrinking violence, but maybe it's only in these games that they look like they are.
3: I didn't really feel like they were, to be honest with you. Like, and I can understand the lack of anger. Maybe, like, I don't know what Gooch wanted there. Is it a brawl? Like, when Mick Monahan tells him not to retaliate, that's a fairly standard thing for a referee to tell a player who's lying on the ground. I've played in a full forward line and I've ended up with my hands holding my face plenty of times in club football where linesmen and referees haven't seen what's happened. A lot of the time it's been something accidental that ended up hurting me or something like that. But like, you're told not to retaliate. And if you retaliate, I'd be the one who'd be going to the line. So like, the thing about that moment is, and like, I think Gooch's words let us know just how important it was. That was 9 minutes in. Kerry winning by 2 points. The play doesn't restart for 3 minutes. And when it restarts, Liam Hassett has been booked and Tyrone have a free inside the 45, the far side of the pitch. Kerry have been attacking and get turned over when Gooch went down on the ground. Like, that's 3 minutes later, momentum completely gone. Kerry's fantastic start is over. And if it was a premeditated move, geniuses.
1: Yeah, like I think that has to go down as one of the moments of the match. I'm not sure what else kind of sticks out to you. We'll get to Canavan's goal in a moment, but there are...
3: Are we doing moment of the match?
1: Yeah, I think you wanted to come in on something on that Gooch incident finally there, Ger.
2: Yeah, I think that his point about the anger is, so you think about this from Kerry's perspective. This is a game where they're going up to right the wrong of 2 years previous. This is a game where they're supposed to be reclaiming their crown as the best team in the country against a team who, you know, are a bit showy and a bit like, they got us that one time we didn't know about it, and they've only other beaten other northern teams, which we always beat them. And yet, when your best and talismanic player is getting assaulted, nobody comes in to defend him. There's no one-in-all-in mentality that the Boyle and Meath team always had. If one of us goes down, all of us go to war. And it was weird to see that, because that's what I would have assumed the spirit of that Kerry team was. And that's what it looked like against everybody else. Maybe they were so far ahead of all the other teams that they didn't need that sense of, okay, we're all going to, if anybody comes after Gooch, there was no minder for him. There was no minder for him. There was no minder for the incident that's going to happen. They, you know, we know something is going to happen. What are we going to do when it happens? Nothing. And that seems to be what Gooch is saying, which is pretty damning, really.
3: On that, Jared, there is one slightly similar moment that happens in the game, and it's on the stream I'm watching here. There's about 5 minutes to go, and Tyrone are winning by two at the time. And a ball goes into Peter Canavan on the floor, and he rolls it and he wins it. And it, like, he scoops it off the ground, like, but like, it's, he ends up winning a free. It's a soft enough free, but he gets absolutely landed by Tom O'Sullivan. It's a Philly Jordan ball into him, and Tom O'Sullivan and Aidan O'Mahony nail him, and they leave a bit on him extra afterwards. And four or five Tyrone boys come in afterwards. They don't lose the free, but, you know, they're patting Canavan on the back and O'Neill slots it over the bar. Like, I don't know whether you have to start an all-out brawl sometimes, but there was no messing with Peter Canavan after he got nailed that time.
2: No. And, like, Canavan, when you're talking about the dark arts, I think it's the last second of the game, Canavan wrestles Gooch to the ground with a complete third-man tackle, which obviously would be a black card now. There was no black card at that point. But they were going to do that. They were going to do whatever it took. I think that there's that bit of difference. There's a ruthlessness within that Tyrone team that separates them in my mind, when it comes down to who's the best team from that Kerry team. Kerry were undoubtedly one of the most lavishly gifted group of footballers and men that you've ever seen assemble together. But when it came down to the championship minutes in this match, Tyrone had that little bit more steel.
1: On that Canavan pull-down, and it's actually more to do with the Canavan goal, actually, because this is the only other passage I want to read from Gooch's book, and it's actually more of an interesting insight to Cooper and to the Kerry team. He says, Canavan scored a class goal on the stroke of half-time from a Mulligan knockdown, then Hart took him off for a breather before sending him on again to close the deal. More evidence of how they were rethinking the game. We ended up chasing the game, and in the dying seconds, Canavan pulled me down with a virtual rugby tackle as I sprinted to take a return pass. Their best player doing whatever it took. Not giving a shit what anyone might say on that evening Sunday game. He'd been blackguarded enough himself across the years. So could you really blame him? And like, I mean, it's almost the part there where he says more evidence of how Tyrone were rethinking the game, which kind of stands out to me, just this appreciation where you're on the pitch and you're like, okay, this bunch of players who are on the opposite end of the line to us are doing things and thinking about the game of football in a more advanced way than we are, which just must be a huge regret for anybody who realizes the talented teammates that he had, the talent he had within his own two boots, to think to himself, God, we've been outthought here. Like, it's such a it's must
2: you
1: be such a shame.
2: He wins six All-Irelands, though. He wins six All-Irelands, doesn't he?
1: He does, but like,
2: Scooch of six.
1: Like, so he's on the second rung of All-Ireland Kerry winners, you know, the second generation down, or the third generation down, if you want to include the 1930s. Like, I just think that anybody who achieves big things in sport will always have what-ifs. But this just seems like a glaring what if. Like a sort of, I can't believe we've been outthought once. We get a new manager, we get outthought again. We get another new manager, we get outthought again. And I just think 2005, this was at its most glaring, that you look across and you just see what Mickey Hart has done. And I don't know how many more times I can say this, but like, it just must be soul crushing for someone like Gooch, if this is the thing that he takes away from this rivalry.
2: I think that we can't forget how good the Tyrone players are. So, like, Mickey Hart has not been able to do this with another group of players. And, you know, the dark arts is not the thing that I remember Peter Canavan for. Like, the goal and his final score that he gets, which I think is the second last score, off an impossible angle. Did he kick it with his left foot? Or, no, it's over his shoulder.
3: No, right.
2: It's right.
1: It's wide.
2: It's
1: absolutely
2: sensational.
1: It's wide.
3: It's my moment of the match, and I want to come to that in a minute.
2: Okay, sorry. I hope it is wide, because that would just be sweet, sweet, sweet. But I also wanted, in the first 2 minutes of the game, Brian McGuigan mentioned this in a piece he wrote for offtheball.com, which Tommy tweeted out 2 days ago. He has this amazing pirouette where he gets the ball over his head and flips it straight into McGuigan's path. And McGuigan hits the side netting. Maybe he should have gone across the goal. Definitely should have hit the target. But it was just this beautiful piece of skill from Canavan, which nobody remembers. I didn't remember it until, like, I remember at the time going, Jesus, it's real pity no one's going to remember this. And sure enough, I didn't. But then watching it again, you're like, that was amazing. Canavan was absolutely sensational. And this is last.
3: I'm gonna have to watch it back. I don't remember that. I'm going to have to look back at that.
2: First five minutes.
1: Okay. I think, like, we just, again, I know we've mentioned this twice already, but we just need to come back to the talent on the pitch on this occasion. That, like, you can talk about 08, you can talk about the, I don't know, sometimes when it comes to these great GAA powerhouses, they are like ships passing in the night, that you kind of wish you got a certain team up against another team at a certain point. You've got Peter Canavan on the same pitch as Colm Cooper here. You've got Seamus Moynihan on the same pitch as Sean Kavanagh here. Like Gooch and Kavanagh only retired within the last 5 years. With Canavan and Seamus Moynihan, these are 90s icons. Like, 2005 is the perfect Petri dish for all these sort of things to happen. And we're so lucky that this actually happened in a final, and that it happened on a perfect day. It happened with Mickey Hart being a bit of a genius on this occasion, and with the Canavan trick up his sleeve. Like, I know that I'll never be able to appreciate this because I'm truly not neutral. I'll come into this as hard as I try. But it's the perfect situation. It's the perfect situation for any neutral coming to a final. The two generations coming to pass. And, like, it's not ships passing the night on one occasion. We're lucky that it's not.
2: No, and this is, like, the proper what if these two teams had met. Like, what if Dublin, if the current Dublin team were to play either of these two teams, I mean, I'd love to see exactly what would happen. But the other thing they have in the background for context is that the Armagh side that Tyrone had to get over I actually didn't get over.
3: Like, how many replays? How many replays did it take? Yeah.
2: And so they get over them in the semi-final, sorry, but they got beaten in the Ulster final that year, and they got beaten in a load of the games. They got beaten every year in Ulster, essentially, and beat them in Croke Park whenever, the Ulster games are all held in Croke Park because Clonus was being rebuilt at the time. But, like, you forget that there's 80,000 at Ulster finals around this time as well, which, you know, like, this is a golden era for great teams coming together. And that Armagh team, remember, are vastly superior to the Mayo team over the last decade or so because they managed to win in All-Ireland. So, like, you're Hall of Fame Tyrone, Hall of Fame Kerry, Hall of Very Great Armagh driving them on as well.
3: Yeah. Yeah, that's true. I was kind of trying to equate Mayo to Tyrone, just minus the All-Irelands there, given the arc of their qualifier routes. But maybe that's a stretch too far. Owen, I've literally forgotten one of the things that was in my brain that I'm going to come back to in a moment. But I would like to know, like, I've already professed my love for Brian McGuigan and Philly Jordan. As an 11-year-old mad Kerry fan, who were your heroes growing up? Because, like, this was Declan O'Sullivan, like, running, soloing the ball, left foot, right foot, going up the field. This is, for me, the one time, I wasn't privy to watching on Gaelic play all the time, but Dara O'Shea doing what Dara O'Shea does, Tomás O'Shea doing what Tomás O'Shea does, and Mark O'Shea selling solo dummies up the field. Like, this is the three O'Shea's, like, on fire together in the one game. Not on fire, probably, but, like, they're all at the peak of their powers, let's say. Who were your heroes growing up as a Kerry kid?
1: Like, it's a good point. Like, I mean, how good was that culture team to beat on Gaelic in that All-Ireland final at that time? Like, the heroes, Seamus Moynihan and Colin Cooper, for me, absolutely. Those two were a class above everybody else. Like, and your point on the O'Shea's, like, I think Dara O'Shea got outplayed in certain aspects of this 05 final, but I thought Mark and Tomás were pretty good. I thought Tomás in particular was possibly Kerry's best player on the pitch in 05. But for me, it was always about Seamus Moynihan. Just his unbelievable ability to really, like, he could see the future in my eyes. He knew what was going to happen. Like, you don't worry. If you're 20 points down at halftime, Seamus Moynihan will know exactly where that ball is going to fall at every single second in the second half, and it's going to be okay. He's Mr. Seti. He will turn this game around for you. Don't worry if things are going bad. Colin Cooper will turn things around for you in the second half. Except, of course, if you were playing against Tyrone, as it so transpired. Like, I don't know, there was just magic in both of those. Magic in very different ways. Colin Cooper, no matter where he was, he could get that ball between the posts. He could eke out a goal opportunity for one of his teammates, whatever it could have been. Seamus Moynihan would just be a stopper because he knew where you were going to go. He knew where you were going to move. And, like, I think, really, when you're sitting there in Denali Terrace in 05 after the start that Kerry make, after 10, 12 minutes, you're like, okay, Moynihan's on song. Gooch is on song. This is going to be a very good day, which I think is testament to what Tyrone managed to do in the second and third quarters, which was just 40 minutes of the best football you're ever likely to see in an All-Ireland final.
3: I think we just got a peek at our man Rushmore there, did we?
1: Not necessarily, no.
3: I'm only joking. That's not going to do.
1: Who knows?
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20: Say we just put a bit more time into dominating.
21: Miserable like gift,
20: box.
21: You know that.
20: Miserable
21: like gift.
20: You gotta call it like it is.
22: It's Friday like what?
11: The Friday Fireplace.
20: Am I excited?
23: Yeah.
20: Yeah. Looking forward to Stewie and Shauna,
23: yeah.
20: Ah,
23: thanks.
20: Cameron and Colin.
23: It all happens on a Friday here, folks. Wow.
20: Friday fire pit.
23: Tis.
20: Warm your hat. Of all the weeks to have a fire pit, today is the day. Yep. I wouldn't mind. I did crank up my own fire pit at home a few weeks ago because I felt, this is the point of the year now where there's a sweet spot enough of...
24: There's no energy crisis
20: where
24: in your
20: gaff.
24: You can't
20: be absolutely freezing, right, to have the fire pit. If it's too cold, the fire pit's of no use.
24: Yeah.
20: If it's too warm, it's pretty pointless as well. But no, we open put back in our box. What's happening?
23: What is happening? I'll tell you what's happening.
24: Yeah, go on.
20: What's up?
23: Off the back of our new look Irish football talk at the top of the show. That was off the back of our pre-show meeting when we talked about new look on a jersey. Jerseys, great jerseys, favourite jerseys. So we were talking about what's your favourite jersey in sport. But before we get to any of that, We were talking about the new look logo and crest for Ireland. So that's what it is on screen there. That's the Boston American looking pub.
5: Pretty good.
23: Or, you know, knockoff Penny's, Dunn's, whatever way you want to look at it. So we said, can we do any better than that? Well, ladies and gentlemen, boys and girls, step up. Cameron Hill, who has designed this look, for Irish football. Now, he has it on screen there.
14: You see it now in a second.
23: And there's a picture. There you have it on screen.
20: There it is in quality.
23: That is beautiful.
9: 4K.
23: The simplicity of it. The shamrock. Your favourite word underneath.
20: That was the, you know? That was the one that was on the blue jersey.
14: Yeah, that's what I was going for. Yeah.
20: Basically just copied the one that was on the blue jersey.
14: Yeah, had it up on the screen and just kind of traced it. Yeah.
20: It's not far off, is it?
14: No, it's not too far off. I was kind of thinking, what will I do? But yeah, apparently we were all meant to do it, but true to form, back in school, I was the only one to do the homework.
20: Well, so, to be absolutely fair about the whole thing, of course, it was like suggested at 25 past seven and we've been slightly busy.
23: Inspired and...
14: full ad break to do.
23: Well,
14: anyway,
23: this is what I want to know from the artist himself.
14: Mm.
23: Limited time.
14: Yeah.
23: Simple A4 sheet and a pen.
14: Yeah.
23: What happened? What was the process?
14: Basically, I haven't been doing much of my job today. I spent most of the...
23: actually a performance review. Yeah.
14: This is my performance review. Yeah, I just, you know, got out... I had the four, four ink one.
23: Yes.
14: I can go nuts here. All right. Put a bit of green, bit of blue, and then, yeah, spent a good bit of the show drawing a shamrock.
9: By the way, it says Cameron Hill, age redacted. That is one of the great mysteries of OTB. We'll never know Cameron's age. He's like a Jesse Lingard. He'll always be young.
14: Yeah.
23: I have
20: Jesus,
23: the information.
20: I didn't know where that comparison was going, Shane. That's
9: always young.
20: Dodgy territory.
23: Mm. I have the pleasure of being privy to the information, but it shall not be revealed.
14: Ah.
20: Mm.
23: Redacted shall remain.
14: Okay.
23: The mystery. But thank you for the creation. Because, you know, Adrian, it takes a lot to do that in such a short space of time to be that creative.
20: Are we ending else on the list? Or are we going to, like...
14: I'm fine with the praise, to be honest. If that's
23: well, I thought about that. Well, I mean, Adrian, I did touch on it there, but I just wanted to get the art. First bit of art on the show, bit of culture, no harm, especially on a Friday.
20: First bit of art in the show,
23: What I'd like to hear, Adrian, because I can feel your impatience there, you're tapping away.
20: Of all the days to say the first bit of art in the show.
9: Colouring book.
20: Yeah,
23: that was the joke there. And so your favorite jersey, Adrian.
20: Yeah.
23: Don't have to be football.
20: Go with somebody else. Go with somebody else. Cameron, come on. You've been thinking.
23: Shane Hannan is doing the distant thinking.
20: Yeah, I'm like doing
14: the
20: hard.
14: Enjoy that. Smell the fart acting.
9: Monaghan 1988 Ulster title winning. Simplistic white, lovely blue collar.
23: Yeah,
9: very simple. Just the crest. Simple is best, I think, when it comes to jerseys.
20: Who's the sponsor?
9: There was no sponsor.
20: Oh, that wasn't pre-sponsored days, was it? Or was it just a man and couldn't get a sponsor?
9: Don't know. this is the new.
20: No, there was definitely sponsors at that point.
9: Not in the retro jersey I have.
20: Pack on the Mead jersey is one that comes to mind.

0: had that one at home. I think that might be my favourite.
1: That was the idiot one, wasn't it?
0: Remember that with the little white perf-, you're all looking with sort of blank stares as if to say perforated, what are we talking about?
2: Yeah.
0: There was a lovely, well, I'll have to start googling now, and you can fill the air by coming talking about something else.
3: Well, I was just saying, Trevor Giles, people probably know where that's going already, but the short sleeve look, like, I mean, he broke
1: parts,
3: but the way he wore that, and then 3 years later, Cameroon at the 2002 World Cup, do you remember their vest top?
1: Cameroon Hill,
3: they had a vest jersey with the black underneath t-shirt looking design. And then this kind of an unusual jersey category, a subcategory within this topic, is Manchester United's away jersey in the 2001-2 season was reversible.
1: I had one.
3: The white and the gold.
1: What
3: unusual.
1: It was too heavy though. What a novel idea.
3: And also United in 98-99 had their own Champions League jersey specifically for the Champions League and a different one for the Premier League. Marketing way ahead of their time. I thought you'd be all over that.
0: I think that was 88, by the way, and it's an absolute cracker jersey. It has the old crest on it that this one is sort of based on, with the orange circle around it and the green shamrock. They could have done actually worse looking at it here than put that shamrock in the middle of that crest.
2: I like that shamrock,
0: more authentic. I had that jersey at home, the little crossover collar on it with the orange line through it. Belter.
3: I love that
0: of a jersey.
3: You see, I actually really do love hearing people's stories about their favourite jerseys, because it brings back
0: straight back
3: memories.
2: Absolutely. Incorporating the sponsor into the jersey is an art form in itself. I love when it really blends well with the jersey, because like having the sponsor there and having a clunky, I think it's the one problem I'd have with like the old Westmead ones is that big yellow square for the Renault kind of took away from it just a touch.
0: I don't know why they did that for a couple of years, and then somebody went, oh, do you know what, we'll just put that in white and stick it on the jersey, and now it looks class.
2: Yeah, it looks way better. I love that. Yeah, it's a subtle little a Soussaint class.
0: A Soussaint. Do you try in the most interviews you do, just you're a bit like, he says Malachy O'Rourke, you say something in French.
1: Yeah.
2: Frankish.
3: Actually, Fergus Keogh wants you to do more French pronunciations here, Cameron, in the comments.
2: Yeah, because he gave out about my pronunciation of nulle gray that time.
3: Exactly what he's mentioning here.
2: Yeah, exactly. Yeah. Well, listen, Fergus, okay?
3: Your sponsor point, totally agree with. The Lions jersey from 2001. Sponsor NTL.
0: Yeah.
3: And for whatever reason, that just old worked school beautifully with that jersey. So it was predominantly navy with red on the top third, let's say, and then the bottom two thirds was navy. I was at home recently, home in Cork, and opened the cupboard and there was at home. The wardrobe.
0: That's an interesting story.
3: Well, I'm just saying it was a nice jersey. You know, that's the whole topic.
0: Yeah.
3: You can get on board with it or you can't. I can move on.
1: That's the whole topic.
3: If you're not into this,
0: that's the whole topic.
3: On, you know?
0: It's the defensive tone now.
3: Look, Cork. Adrian, cynicism is the easiest position. Creativity is
0: cool
3: the
0: story,
3: is
0: bro.
3: Respect,
0: that's
3: you know.
0: What the kids say.
3: I can move on. If people aren't feeling it, there's no problem at all.
2: My favourite jerseys are, well, people who follow are kind of rugby hipsters like myself. The Sevens ones are used to be, back in like the 2010s, used to be absolutely fire. You'd look at them and it was the great pity of us not being really Sevens material, is that we never got our chance to do it in the early 10s, but some of them are sublime. But I think the best jerseys are the Argentina World Cup away ones in rugby.
0: Argentina do a good jersey across the board, don't
2: yeah
0: they?
2: I think it just, yeah, they really get it right, don't they? I love, but the 2015 World Cup one is sublime.
0: What was that?
2: It's just really subtle dark blue, but kind of fades to a lighter blue down the jersey. Oh,
0: nice.
2: Stop the lights.
1: Oh, Colum's hiding.
3: We have a comment ourselves here. Colum, pick up the jersey to your right. Irish women's jersey. Lovely. Yeah.
1: Very nice.
3: Sign there.
0: Do you know what we could do for
3: be
0: next
3: a better
0: week's
3: person
0: show?
3: In Sephi,
0: because it would tap into your outrageousness. What? And if everybody's on board for this,
1: my outrageousness.
0: Wear the most outrageous jersey that you have in the cupboard at home.
1: Oh wow!
0: Okay.
1: It has to be a jersey.
0: I think about this specifically because I know exactly what I'm wearing. Yeah, it has to be a jersey.
3: I have one
1: next Friday.
3: I have one.
0: Next Friday. What do you think?
1: Right,
0: I bought a Hurricanes jersey when I was in New Zealand, and it's a big yellow thing, and I thought, it's a bit mad, but it'll be great, and I'll wear that for ages. And I think I wore it a little bit.
1: We have to remember to do this now next Friday. We'll do it.
3: No, I have one.
1: Oh, no, show next Friday.
0: We have a show next Friday. It's a good point.
3: Oh, we don't.
2: We'll still wear them on Friday. How about that?
3: We'll wear them at a moment.
0: When we're back after that,
3: We'll send you. We'll send up a WhatsApp group. Here's what I'm wearing today. Mm. All right, that's good. Now, another topic I want to discuss, because I'm getting notes here that the next slot is ready. and I'm excited about that. I do want to give that enough time.
0: Yeah.
3: But I do like this question.

0: Which sporting event would you go back to in time to experience again? Live.
1: Again?
2: Again?
1: Or just generally?
2: One you would...
0: Well, you can experience it again, or one that you missed.
2: You wish you were there.
0: Maybe you loved one so... Loved
3: in I would just
0: so much
3: go straight to Westmeath 2004 Leinster Final.
0: I think you've told me that story maybe three times. Yeah.
3: But that's it. Like, 2009 Grand Slam game against Wales will be there.
0: Mm.
3: There, thereabouts, as they say.
1: Pinnacle.
2: I wish I was alive and there for Loftus Road 1985. Barry McGuigan beats Pedroza.
3: This is a different conversation, though.
2: No. An event I wish I was there.
3: The parameters of this conversation.
2: I wasn't there.
3: It's just become very loose.
4: The parameters of the conversation should be set.
2: It's boring to say, I wish I was at this event again.
3: Well, that's what you were asked.
2: You know, the 2013 Ulster final was great.
3: You can't just bend the rules.
2: I mean, I was there. I don't need to relive it again.
3: It's the bloody fire pit, Shane.
2: No, no, no.
3: Just bend the rules.
2: The better discussion is a sporting event that you weren't at.
3: That's not the question I was asked.
2: Yeah, but it was.
4: Yeah, because the person who pitched it, me.
2: Is that what you meant?
4: That's what I meant.
2: Yeah, well, I wish I was there.
3: I wish I was there.
4: You could have just said
2: bonus cyclone high.
4: I thought it was fairly clear cut, but clearly I need to break it down into simple terms.
2: Jesus.
4: Two assignments you've missed.
3: I have a match program from that fight signed by Barry McGuigan.
2: Oh
0: wow. Viking Gael GA jersey in Denmark is a beaut. Pictures Tommy would be great to bring that on. Tommy. But I do like the shouts.
2: Yeah. By the way, the tattoo I wanted to get was the Cantona when seagulls follow the trawler in because they think sardines will be thrown into the sea.
3: Are our audience totally unaware that we mentioned it briefly earlier, did we?
2: Briefly, yeah, I said that, yeah. What sporting quote from a sporting person would you most like to get tattooed if you were so inclined? If you were forced to get a tattoo of a sporting quote.
4: Does that work as a pictorial version of the quote? Could you just have a trawler and a lot of seagulls behind?
3: Oh, much better idea. You should consult Cameron for your next piece.
2: Then how do you know it's Cantona? Do you have to get something Cantona?
4: I have Cantona on the boat.
3: Little French flag, Cameron?
2: Little French flag on the
4: boat. French flag. Yeah, or drapeau, as they say in French.
2: I might get this tattoo and
3: chapeau
2: for MTV. Yeah. I'm going to do it, yeah.
0: Would you do that?
2: Yeah.
0: Would you do it for the name of content?
2: I would actually. Get my sister to maybe design it. She's a graphic designer, so she can draw it up for me.
0: Could agent do the tattoo after a few lessons?
2: We
0: get agent
2: some
0: lessons of the tattoo.
3: Yeah, no, I don't think that'd be
0: after 4 weeks.
3: A good idea.
0: And then we'll film agent do it. Yeah, you wouldn't do it. I mean, that's so you now. Even if you were able to do it, you wouldn't do it.
3: So that'd be ridiculous. If I was able to do it. Well,
0: I feel like you would refuse an artistic
3: grounds.
0: No,
3: why would I do that?
0: I feel like you would.
4: Trying to think, how would you draw? How would you imagine as a tattoo, like as a picture, the Brian O'Driscoll knowledge is knowing a tomato.
3: Oh, it's a tomato and it's a rugby ball and...
4: But now, is not putting it in a fruit salad? Are you kind of... How do you make someone look reluctant to put a tomato in
3: something? Then don't put a fruit salad in your...
4: But that's the...
3: A big tattoo of Brian O'Driscoll's face.
2: Jeez. Cameron could design the tattoo, potentially, because he's got priors here.
3: Because that was so good.
2: Yeah, very good.
4: Yeah, guys.
0: The Viking Gales jersey is gorgeous.
4: Is it?
0: Our own Dara there just put it into the chat. That's the one that Tommy mentioned in the live YouTube comments. Oh my God.
4: Have a look.
0: Well, look, Dara found this in 10 seconds, you know.
3: You're telling our audience to Google it.
0: Yeah.
4: There's so much going on there, but it's sublime.
0: We can't feed you everything.
3: Are you actually going to get a tat of...
2: Of the trawler?
3: Of something.
2: I think I will, yeah. I think within the next month or two, yeah.
3: Right.
2: Month. Let's just put a date on it.
0: Do you?
2: What is it? 10th of March? 10th of March?
3: Where will you get it? Where in your body will you get it? This question got asked earlier. Where will you get it?
2: A tattoo part.
3: I got it at that shop down the keys there.
2: Yeah.
3: It's very good.
2: I'll get it somewhere in the arm. On the left arm, maybe. All my tattoos are on the left side of my body.
3: What age did you get your first tattoo?
2: I was on the J1. I was 21.
3: And what age are you now?
2: 22. I'll be 30 this year.
0: 22.
3: Okay, so you've 11 tattoos in 9 years.
2: Yeah.
3: At that rate of going, you're going to be busy.
4: Yeah, that's like...
2: Like an Erling Haaland tattoo rate.
3: Do you think you'll ever stop?
2: Nah.
3: Just keep going.
2: Ah, sure. Well, your body's a canvas, lads, you know.
3: Have you any no-go areas?
2: One in particular.
3: Have you any... I'll ask the word that.
2: Yeah, I would do. I think, look...
3: Where would be no-go?
2: The body's just a vessel, do you know?
3: Would you get anything around your face or...
2: No, I was sorry, I wouldn't get anything on the face.
3: Anything after that is fair game?
2: Anything after that is fair game, yeah.
3: Right.
0: Is your philosophy the opposite to my body is a temple?
3: I think that's unfair.
2: Or both, look after your body health-wise, but, I mean, the outside of it doesn't really matter.
3: But there's nothing, why is your body not a temple if you
2: scribbled
3: get a tattoo?
2: On it like a child.
0: I was wondering, is vessel the opposite to temple?
2: The tattoos remind me of happy moments and good things.
3: Yeah.
2: So I think there's a good reason to get them, you know?
3: Okay.
2: So
0: proceed.
3: Jesus Christ, what a limb end.
4: Hide the content, God.
3: That's the Friday Fire Pit.
5: Off the Ball Rugby.
6: If we think in South Africa and the URC, who are big rivals, especially Leinster and Munster, you know, and we've had some tough ones with Ulster as well. So that it is. I think that international overboil, I mean, that brutal series last was 2 years now, isn't it? The one with the drop goal.
2: 24, yeah.
6: Yeah, I mean, that South African team doesn't think they should be losing at home. And we lost, you know, it was a brutal test.
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1: I think they'll go all the way to the final, to be honest.
2: Yeah?
1: Yeah. I believe in my county, and I suppose they're good at football. They just have to believe in themselves.
3: I love playing 12. I love playing 10. I love being on the pitch, to be honest.
1: Are you confident?
4: Absolutely not.
1: No!
5: Thank you for all the supporters. Thank you for the team. Thank you, France. Merci la France. Merci les baguettes. Merci les croissants. Je vous aime. I love you.
6: Hello, hello, and welcome back to another episode of Word on the Street. It is episode 46, if you can believe it. And we're very excited to have a bit of a special episode today. And we are joined in studio by James Ellison and Holly Smith of Team HSO, a professional Irish motorcycling team, who are preparing for the new BMW F900 series, which starts next month. James, Holly, how are you?
7: I'm good. Thank you for having us on, Eve.
8: No problem. Thank you very much.
6: And Rachel is over there on Zoom. Rachel, how are you?
9: Over there is a interesting way to introduce Park. How are you guys?
7: Really good.
8: Very good, thank you.
7: Lovely to be joining you virtually.
9: you had a bit of a tricky journey in either yesterday or today to the city. I saw on Instagram, did you get caught in the protests?
7: Yeah, it was. It was a little bit hairy at times, wasn't it? But the train, thankfully public transport actually prevailed between yesterday and today, so we were okay. But it was actually quite nice. Dublin City's nice and peaceful.
8: Oh, stunning. Yeah, I've never seen it like that before. Every time we come in, whether it's during the day or at night time, it's just hectic. So, I'm not a city person. Yeah, I'm not a city person at all. So when I came in today, it was just so peaceful. It's nice. We're probably going to hang out here for the rest of the day, I think.
7: Freak out when I see a bus stop, so I was like, I have to get the train twice in 2 days.
6: God bless public transport. I'm sure you wish you could have had a motorcycle. Just
7: oh, absolutely, okay. Yeah.
8: So much easier.
7: Scoot up the hard shoulder.
6: So I guess
9: it doesn't affect you.
7: Us?
9: Yeah.
7: It doesn't. It doesn't really. We're kind of, we're sort of North County Dublin. So, yeah, it doesn't. It doesn't. We're not actually near a public transport route. So we did actually have to drive to a train station, which was a little bit touch and go. We literally left with like an hour to spare and we're 10 minutes from the train station. So we were taking no chances today.
8: We had a little bit of a run at, was it Conley we had to swap out?
7: Yeah, we did a bit of a run.
8: It was a bit hectic, but everyone did the same. We ran to I think it was platform 5. We're all stood there. And it said out of service, and we're like, great. And obviously everyone had the same issue, and then they shouted over the tannoy platform 6 and everyone just ran through the tunnel up to the other side, and we just made it with the doors closing. So yeah, a little bit hectic, but it was eventful.
6: Oh, it'd be like sardines in the Lewis the past few days.
7: Yeah.
6: I suppose first of all, just to kind of give people listening, because it's a bit of a niche sport, totally. Certainly in Ireland, kind of a bit of an insight into your own journeys to get to where you are right now. I know, James, you've had a long and successful career in professional motorcycling. Was it always something that you wanted to do? Was this where you always wanted to end up?
8: Absolutely. It's just, it's all I've known, to be honest with you. I've ridden motorcycles since I was 3 years old, myself and my brother, so it was in our blood. My dad used to race, and that was kind of, it just became my life. And I did that for, had a long career, a successful career, and then it was kind of just before COVID, everything kind of came to a head. I suffered from a really bad spinal injury. I'd already signed a contract for the following year, and I wasn't quite performing where I should have been the year before that, just due to injury. So my career kind of came to a halt unexpectedly, and then when I kind of just wanted to get back into it, COVID hit. So I spent a couple of years off the bike, to be honest with you, and didn't really think I'd get back on one again, and that's where Holly came into it, and you know, came back on, we kind of got back on track, and it was, the story came from basically her giving me a bit of encouragement, a lot of encouragement, to get me back out there on a bike, and that's where kind of her journey started with racing as well. So I'll pass it over to her and let her explain.
7: Yeah, well, back in 2022, I think, was when I met James, and I was kind of just helping him. My background is marketing. I have my own digital marketing agency, and I was kind of working with different companies sort of as a consultant, you know, doing anything from online stuff to going, and James brought me into the world of trying to find him sponsors, which is something a little bit different, but had a go with that. And that's kind of how we met. And then we just kind of kept going to the racing, and sort of things escalated and all the rest of it. And I said, look, you're too good of a talent to not be back on a motorcycle. So kind of made it our business to try and make that happen. And in the end of 2023, I actually set up a podcast called Back on Track, and pun was intended to get James back on track. But the irony was we never actually recorded a podcast. We literally just used it as a platform to actually, you know, get him back on a bike and get him kind of out in the public eye again. Because obviously when you're, I think people underestimate professional sports people sometimes, you know, they too, like anybody, their confidence can be knocked. Their self-esteem can be, you know, lowered when you're away from the sport that you know and love. And I suppose that judgment of, oh God, what will people think when I come back in and whatever. So I basically had this like step-by-step platform sent out as to what like we were going to do and how we were going to get to where we got to. And then ultimately, that was the end of 2023. 2024, we wildcarded in Navarra. So a wildcard, for anyone that isn't familiar with motorsport, is where you basically do a one-off round. In our case, we were doing two. We were doing a Spanish round and we were doing Donington World Superbikes, which is a really big sort of highly promoted event on TNT Sports. So that was the plan. And then James ended up getting sort of headhunted, so to speak, by another team. And they were like, look, your results at the Spanish round, it was fantastic, you were on the podium, we want to give you a ride. And stayed there for most of that season until at the end we actually went out on our own. And that was always the plan, was I always wanted to run a team and have James ride with me.
2: I was about to ask, I think, was it all leading towards...
7: Oh yeah.
2: Yes.
7: there was always an ulterior motive. There was always a grand plan there, you know. And it was just brilliant that the end of 2024 we were able to do that. We actually won the last race, which was really special, because during that year in the July, it would have been the June and July, my dad's best friend, who was actually Aidan, he was the person who got me into motorbikes. We would go, you know, racing as a child, and he'd follow us around, and we'd go to, you know, all of the events in the island of Ireland. And he suddenly died in June. So I was like, oh my God, we're going to fast track the plan and we're going to make this happen this year, you know, so which we did. And obviously James won at Brands Hatch. My mum and dad were there. It was such a mad occasion. It was just like, you know, all the emotions, but it was brilliant to do that. And then 2025, we had set the year up to form HSO, which is the team we have now for this year. Unfortunately, and James, that's probably where you can kind of tell that story.
8: Thanks.
7: It didn't actually really go to plan, which you've probably seen.
8: Yeah, I mean, we'd planned on obviously starting, we'd left the last round, at the end of 2024. We won the last race. So we were going into the off-season fairly confident that we were coming in as favourites, one of the favourites to win the championships. We put all the graft in, wanted to do it properly. We, you know, it was the start of Team HSO, and our main focus was just go out and win the championship. And cut a very long story short, we got to the first round straight away. We were on the pace. We hadn't done any winter testing. We're right at the front again. And then over the weekend, it became apparent to us that the bike needed an engine refresh. Basically, once you get too many miles on the bike, it starts to deteriorate, get slow, and it was getting slower and slower all weekend, to a point where I actually had to pull in. So that round was written off, but we knew we still had the pace. We had 5 weeks till the next round, so we sent the bike off to get rebuilt. And in that gap, I got offered a ride at MotoGP Wildcard, another one event.
2: Oh, wow, yeah.
8: On the Superstock class, which was a very prestigious event. And I thought, I wanted to take Holly to a MotoGP round. I thought, perfect, I get to ride a bike as well. And it was a friend of mine actually running the team. We went out, we're doing very well in the race, running top 10, which nobody kind of expected. I'd been off a big bike for a long time. And it started raining in the race and caught me out. And I basically high-sided, landed very hard and snapped my pelvis in half. Like,
2: oh
8: literally
2: my God.
8: Completely in half. It wasn't a crack, it was just, split in two.
2: Jesus.
8: So I didn't realise it was that bad at the time, so it was a tough situation, especially for Holly, because again, fast forward, I ended up spending a few days in hospital, and she'd never experienced anything like that before. To me, it was just another incident. I'd been through a few in my career, and it was just another kind of blip, another bump in the road. But obviously, looking back now and shortly after the event, I realised how much Holly had to actually go through for that. It was quite traumatic. Like I said, it was a serious injury. There was risk of bleeding out. There was risk of, after the operation, not even coming back. And it was, it was tough. It was tough for her to go through, especially at such a young age and not dealing with anything like that before. So, you know, I have a lot of respect for what she kind of dealt with and went through, and for still to be continuing to want to achieve what we've set out to do.
7: There's obviously a screw not right.
8: Yeah, but, you know, again, fast forward, I got the pelvis screwed back together. They had to cut my quad muscle off to get to the nerves and to the plate. We had to plate everything up, screw it all up, got it all back working again. We were in and out of Dublin going to a hyperbaric chamber and getting therapy, so Holly was driving in and out every single day to get me back fit again. We spent 3 months doing that, and we managed to do the last couple of rounds. We thought, well, we may as well do them. So, you know, I wasn't 100% fit, so we entered the next round, which would have been in Holland, the round at Amsterdam, which we do every year, and straight away right at the front again. And we led most of the race. I made a tiny little mistake on the last lap and finished third, but we still finished on the podium. And then fighting for the final round at Brands Hatch as well. So again, we still know we can win this championship, so we're desperate to come back next year and finish off where we kind of started, really. But to come back next year and finish off where we kind of started, really.
7: Yeah, brilliant.
9: James, if I could just ask you, I know it's probably something that you're always asked about, but when you're coming off the bike like that, do you know exactly what's happening straight away? Are you trying to fall off to protect yourself, or are you going at such high speeds that it's totally out of control?
8: If you can't, I mean, I crashed, it would have been over 100 miles an hour, so it was quick. But it kind of feels like slow motion. As you see it happening, it kind of unfolds in front of you. You think, there's nothing you can do about it. You just think, right, you're looking for kind of soft places to land and what, you know, kind of how to react and how to roll. But sometimes it's kind of out of your control. So what had actually happened was a guy had crashed directly in front of me, and we're literally traveling like inches apart at that speed. And it was the first lap of the race, so everybody's bunched around you. And he crashed in front of me and basically wiped me out. And I actually fractured, I forgot to mention before, we actually broke my pelvis again, the same injury, but it cracked it in a completely different place. But because it was all screwed together, all it did was bend the screws and crack through the pelvis again, so it still held in place. So yeah, it was another big one. But you don't, going back to what you said, you don't really get to choose where you land, but you kind of learn over time just to relax. That's the best thing you can do, is just relax. If you start tensing and panicking, that's when bones really do start snapping and mangling themselves together. So the best thing to do is just accept the fact that it's going to happen and go, take a deep breath, get up, move your digits, make sure everything works, and then kind of hopefully walk off.
9: And psychologically, getting back up on the bike after, like, I know, Holly, you probably had the same experience getting back up on the horse. You know, you're from an equine background, but is it something that you really have to work on, or did you even think, like, not a second thought, I'm just getting straight back up?
7: I had to think about it more than you did, I think. Yeah. I was like, no, don't do this again. And then he started to get better, and you kind of, it was so inevitable, really, wasn't it?
8: Role reversed. The first time I actually watched Holly go and ride, I was filming, we've got a video somewhere, we'll post it after this. And I was a nervous wreck, because she got on this horse, and to me, I don't know much about horses at all, but she got on this horse. It was where was it at? A test?
7: Oh, it was just an equestrian centre. I was trying to get my own racehorse back to kind of fitness at the time, and I said, I'll do a little warm up and go to this equestrian centre. Anyway, went, and I said, as long as I don't get a colour pony, I'll be fine, you know, because I'd be used to riding thoroughbreds and stuff. So I was thinking, this pony is going to be a nightmare. Anyway, they bring out the smallest black and white pony that they had in the place. I was like, oh Jesus, okay. So anyway, got on, did what I had to do, and I just didn't have any trust in it. Anyway, lo and behold, I'm going into this jump, it was a straight pole, and I'm like, this isn't going to get over this. And I'm there, come on, come on, come on. Stopped completely dead. I literally like went over the pole. Did I bang my head or my hip or something?
8: I
7: anyway, big thought onto the thing. And James is like, oh my God, oh my God, oh my God, oh my God. I'm like, yeah, but the difference is that was at like 20 mile an hour. Yours is like, you know, six or seven times that. So how do you think I feel?
8: That's
7: know?
8: The worst thing though for us. Like, we're traveling at such speed anyway. When you crash, you tend to slide. So I'd much rather jump on a 250 horsepower bike than get on a one horsepowered horse, because you don't have control of it. You know, it does its own thing. And I could see watching this horse, like I said, I don't know much about horse, but I could see it didn't look quite right. So I was filming it, and I was dead nervous anyway. And I just kind of felt like something was going to happen. I was absolutely nervous wreck. And as soon as she flicked off, I was like, right, do I jump on? Do I go and rescue? I was like, I don't know, CPR, what do I do?
7: It was
8: I started
7: really
8: panicking, so God knows what she feels like when we're out.
7: I was kind of felt a bit winded, and I was like, oh, I'm just going to go and get a glass of water. And I said to James, I was like, let's get the hell out of here. I was like, I'm not getting back up on that thing. I was like, let's go home to my own horse.
2: But that's interesting, even in a way, the comparison, like, as you mentioned that you had a break from motorcycling for a couple of years around COVID, is the psychologically, is it different from when you were younger, kind of pre that break, getting back on a bike after an injury? Is it different now, or is it the same kind of, you know, you're always going to get back on a horse, you just need to trust the material beneath you?
8: Yeah, I think it was the same, really. It was just the confidence came from the fact that I'd been out of competition for a while. We're still heavily involved in the paddock. I was employed by MSVR, which run the British Superbikes events, to look after the younger kids, because I'd had that much experience. I was there as like a rider coach. And Holly was coming around with me as well, helping the younger guys kind of learn the ropes, really. So I was still heavily involved, but there was always that itch at the back going, you know, I just want to get back out again. And I was still on track coaching, but I wasn't competing. And I felt like I just, the longer I was off, so it came to 2.5, maybe 3 years where I was off properly competing. I'd do the odd little club race, but I wasn't competing professionally anymore. But that fire was still there, but the confidence wasn't. Mm. And that's where Holly came in and was like, look, just get out, get back out on a bike. And the first time we went out of Navarra, that first wildcard that we mentioned before, the first session we came in P2. And that was it, instantly came back. I was like, right, this is what I need to be doing. And that's, you know, I'll be forever grateful for that. You know, I thought that was my career kind of ended. So all I've been in it a long time. I've won championships before. I've been through it. And now all I want to do really is help Holly fulfill her dream of winning, you know, being the youngest female to win a British championship. And this year we're full steam ahead, prepared for that. And that's all I can kind of give her back is just to get this championship back under our belt.
7: Was it a very instant kind of click in the sense of, you know, the team that you're building and kind of the journey that you are on? Was it instant, or how much work had to go into making sure that it was as successful as it's been?
4: Oh, a lot of work went in initially, yeah, and it never really stops. I think there was more work went in kind of like laterally in sort of 2023 into probably even early 25. So I'm going to give it maybe 18 months of it was literally just trying to get everything together. But as well as that, like, and you know, you two will probably understand this a little bit more as well. You know, as a female, you sometimes have to actually go the extra mile and actually try and to prove that, you know, do you know what, I can actually do this. And by the way, it is me that has kind of come up with this mad idea, like, because people were kind of maybe walking the paddock and they're like, it's only like, oh, is James bringing you along by the hand kind of thing? And I'm going, no, actually, but if that's what you want to think. Now, before I used to get really annoyed about it and I'd actually just nearly like just go mad, but now I kind of just see it as it's actually something quite funny. And I suppose, like, in now that we have that sort of authentication, if you like, now that we're kind of like, look, we've been around a couple of years now, so we are actually legit, and we are, like, you know, we're growing, and we've brought other riders in, and we've brought other personnel in, if you like. People are starting to actually take you that little bit more seriously. And just to add, it's actually fantastic. We are a female dominated team this year. We have a social media manager is coming in. She's a young female starting out in this kind of world. And we actually have a female mechanic as well, which is brilliant. So there's myself, the two girls, James, and then my brother Sam. He's coming in. He's our trainee mechanic, if you like, as well. So he's been brilliant, and he's always a great help to you as well. But yeah, it's kind of evolved over the years, you know. But initially it was a lot harder. Now it's kind of, you just have to keep things ticking over, and you kind of have to keep the management going. But I'm hoping now with the guys on board, we had a bit of a dry run at the last round last year with our kind of full team for this year. And it was great to kind of see how it all works. And, you know, obviously having an additional kind of bike maintenance person in sort of situ, it gives James a little bit of respite in between, you know, races, and kind of, you know, to prep and just have lunch, to be honest with you, because there was a couple of rounds where he was doing that much. He was running around like a blue arse fly, like literally couldn't even take a bite of a sandwich. So
8: I couldn't wait to get out on the bike.
4: Yeah, no, so it's brilliant that we actually have all that support now. But that came from a couple of years of hard work and just trying to, like, really a bit of fake it till you make it, to be honest as well, like, you know, and just saying, yeah, no, we have all this money and yeah, we're great and whatever, and we're like literally going, okay, we can't actually afford to go in 2 weeks, but anyway, how will we do it, you know? So yeah, it is a lot of kind of just, you know, bit of gift of the gab added in there as well.
9: Do you think that fed into your decision, and it would have been a lot easier for you to join an established team either here or maybe in the UK, but, you know, taking a difficult path to set up your own team, but now you've been able to put whoever you want around you, and like especially bringing more females into the world, do you think that fed into that decision?
4: Yeah, well, like, I worked when I went over in 22, I think it was, I was working with a couple of teams, and I was just like, oh god, they just weren't as professional for my liking, I suppose.
8: All glamorous.
4: Yeah, and I was just like, oh god, I'd love to be able to do something. And to be honest, it was the actual championship that we're in that kind of gave me the push to do it, because I was looking up, it's on the more affordable kind of scale. And I was going, God, I don't actually need a whole lot of money to, you know, make this possible. And I was thinking, and I said, you know what, let's try it, you know, and we try and run it as HSO. But yeah, I've always been, from a very young age, I've always had sort of an entrepreneurial mindset. You know, when I was about 7 or 8, I was going to craft fairs selling bracelets because I was like, no, I want to have my own business. And then I'd jump to something else. Then I wanted to train horses. Then I was going to be a jockey, but I was like, well, no, because then I'm under the trainer. I'd rather be the trainer. So I've always kind of wanted to do my own thing, so to speak. And I think it was the same then with this. I was like, well, do you know what? It'd be just brilliant to actually, a couple of years of kind of hard work to actually get the end goal and the reward of being able to just align yourself with good people and be in control as well of a situation where if somebody isn't pulling their weight, that you do have the power to go, well, look, you're just not aligning with our brand anymore. Because I think the problem is, and it's like yourselves, you'll know when you're going into a working environment and there could be just that one person that you're like, oh, Jesus, this is just completely changing the whole dynamic. But I suppose if you're a little bit more in the driving seat behind what you want your kind of your brand and your image to be, you can make those important decisions that sometimes can actually, in a racing context, make or break how you're going to perform. You know, if you have a mechanic that's just not pulling their weight or not screwing up a bolt, that could be game over, you know. So you have to be very vigilant and kind of really, you know, make sure you have the right kind of personnel around you. But yeah, no, I'm delighted I kind of put in all the hard work all those years ago, because it's kind of paying off a little bit now. So it's been good.
6: And I suppose, Rachel probably can kind of relate to this, when you're working in sports, we're often perhaps maybe the only women in the room or in any kind of given scenario when you're in this kind of industry. And even when you were saying earlier on, you know, I was helping train the guys. It's very much a kind of a male dominated industry still. How much of a female presence is there if it's not being kind of pushed by, you know, yourself and your team? But like, if you look down the paddock, or if you're looking at different circuits that you're going to, is it still very much like a lads club?
8: It's getting better now,
4: isn't
8: it?
4: It's getting better, yeah. Female champion,
8: female world championship as well. And when I say guys, that's just me. I say guys, lads.
6: No, sorry.
8: No, you're fine.
4: Yeah, but to be fair,
8: there was actually a lot of females in the championship.
4: There was two.
8: There was two running in that event, but there's a lot of females in the paddock now with the world women's championship on board. But it is still very male dominated, and it's difficult. You know, and I've seen the troubles that Holly's had to deal with coming into it, and people just, you know, having trust in her and believing in it, and just herself not having the self-confidence because she knows it's male dominated. But I think the motorcycle industry itself, it's, you know, it's kind of opened up to female presence now, and I think it's absolutely fantastic. So I think Holly's kind of gaining confidence now with, you know, meeting more people, team managers, everyone kind of has that belief in her. And, you know, the amount of compliments that she gets that she won't even know of behind the back that people talk to me about, it's you know, for me, it's what's the word? I'm trying to think of a word at the minute, but I'm just making me so proud of what she's done and what she put into it, because people are seeing, you know, what she's capable of, and that's all I'm after.
4: Yeah, I think
9: can you take a lot from horse riding and that world there, Holly? Because, you know, we've seen so many female role models and leaders stand up, and they're not female jockeys, they're just jockeys.
4: You know, absolutely. Yeah, well, like Rachel Blackmore is, you know, she was kind of I suppose when I go back, when I first got into horse racing, it was Katie Walsh and Nina Carberry, and they were kind of who was sort of trailblazing at the time. And, you know, they were winning Grand Nationals and all this sort of, you know, great stuff. And then I actually remember it was a really wet day in Fairy House, and Rachel was coming out of the parade ring, the weigh room, going into the parade ring. And I was like, oh, can I have a photograph with you? Because she was the only female jockey actually riding at the on the day. And she was so nice and so smiley. And I was laughing to think, like, 15 years later or whatever it is, like, all that she has achieved and surpassed, you know, nearly everybody, you know, before her. Just fantastic. And yeah, you can't look past those kind of people, you know, and take inspiration from what they've done and probably had to deal with as well, you know. And, you know, you kind of have to tune off, I suppose, to even things online or what people say to you, you know. And I sometimes think it's easier said than done, but I think when you align yourself and you bring good people around you as well, it gives you that confidence as well, you know. Like, Rachel has had some fantastic fantastic people around her, you know, in her husband Brian, you know, Patrick Mullins, Henry de Bromhead. They're just fantastic people, you know, outside of sport, you know. So I think that's something that I probably in the early days didn't do for myself. You know, I'd kind of play it safe and go, oh, well, I'll just kind of stay over here because they're kind of like, you know, maybe at the same sort of, not level as what, where we were like in our championship or whatever, but I was kind of probably wasn't fitting in because I wasn't aligning myself where I needed to be. And I think that comes with confidence, you know, and actually asking people and then them sort of turning around and kind of respecting you because you've made that initial step. And a lot of that as well, looking past even the females in sport, you know, Eddie Jordan was a massive idol of mine, you know, and the great stuff he did for Ireland, you know, on the platform of Formula One. Now that's, Jesus, that's a good few levels ahead of what we're doing, but it's something to at least aspire to. And if you can only get even to half of what he achieved, well, Jesus, you've done something good, like, you know what I mean? So, yeah, there's so many role models though, you know, and as I say, Rachel Blackmore looking at horse racing would have to be, you know, my one to go to.
6: And I suppose looking ahead to next month, is this when it's the BMW F900?
4: Don't say that. I can't believe it's so soon.
6: Well, that's what I want to ask about. Like, what's the preparation looking like right now? What's your day to day looking ahead to next month?
4: Well, James, it's kind of, it's all on you at the moment, isn't it?
8: At the minute,
4: getting up to fitness.
8: It is. I mean, it is. People don't see how much. Obviously, I'm not at my peak fitness now. I was when I was racing full time, but it's every day. We're training every single day. I'm actually a qualified personal trainer now as well, based on the knowledge that I've learned over the years. All you did was basically train. You had nutritionists. So I've built my own program to do, which I've been sticking to through winter every single day. I train at Wellfit in Skerries. So the guys there have been absolutely great. It's only 5 or 10 minutes from the house. So, yeah, basically my job is just to keep fit and to try and get some sponsorship money in between the two of us. Is build the budget for the year, because you know, essentially that's the sort of stumbling block, really, is financially. Yeah, it's cheaper than most other championships, or if not all championships, but it's still very expensive. And Holly's come up with some clever ways to try and fund the team. We've set up a club membership. We've got like 100 members that join. You pay £77 to be a member of the Double Seven Club, and with that you get a few little nice treats, some mugs and some caps and kind of all sorts of, not caps, sorry, some badges, all sorts of things at memorabilia. We give free coffee at the weekend. I was sponsored by a coffee company, so people can come along, hang out with the team morning and get coffee for the weekend, kind of mingle and chill and just be part of the team. And yeah, we've got some other initiatives coming up to try and help get some money in, but that's the hardest thing, really, is just speaking to people every day, doing stuff like this, trying to get, you know, our message out there, our sort of story out there, and get people on board and kind of come along with the journey, really.
4: Yeah, it's always hard, I suppose, you know, trying to get, especially kind of, you know, you're looking for bigger businesses to be able to, you know, give more funds, I suppose, you know, and your everyday person probably couldn't afford it. So another campaign, like James was saying, we've our Double Seven Club, is Thread Together. So basically our biggest bill in the whole year is our tires. So tires for a year, probably looking about 10,000-12,000, really, like if you take into consideration all of our testing. So it's tough. We have probably, we're just under halfway there. So it's a little bit of kind of just like going and kind of seeing how we get on. But yeah, we've a campaign set up for that. So it's basically you can buy us a set of tires and you can have your sticker on the bike at the weekend. You buy those tires for. So it's all about sort of just fan engagement and kind of activation, do you know, that sort of way. So.
6: And how many rounds is this tournament? Is it 8 rounds, am I correct?
4: There's 9 rounds. There's 11 in the full British Superbike Championship, but we do 9 of them. It's probably enough. I like having 2 off to kind of, you know, get a bit of a breather in between. But no, it's brilliant, and it runs, obviously it runs alongside the British Superbike Championship, so you know, you get absolutely maximum crowds every weekend. You know, it's a really cool championship to be part of. So heavily backed by BMW, you know, and it's really exciting as well. It's a really close sort of, it's close racing, you know. You see it across some of the other championships, you'll always kind of have maybe the top sort of 5 will kind of head off down the road and kind of leave kind of a trail somewhat, but this is really,
9: sorry,
4: really
9: Holly,
4: close. Yeah.
9: I just, for the people that might know, like, everyone's on the same bike in this, isn't it? So like, there's no disparity in terms of what we might consider with F1. It's the team who has the most money are probably going to win.
4: Yeah, well, basically, they're 105 brake horsepower, all BMW F900s. There's very minimal that you can do to, it's down to rider, really, the caliber of the rider that's on the bike. You know, there's very little you can do to tweak them or change them. You can kind of, you can play around with sprockets, can't you?
8: Yeah,
4: you can
8: go to the gearing and suspension setup, so you can alter the suspension. So there is a lot of sort of input you can put into the bike, but everyone essentially has the same tools for the job, and that's what's great about it. You know, that you can kind of filter out who are the decent riders, who are the good riders, who kind of knows how to set the bike up. And we've obviously got 2 years experience on the bike, so there's a little few tricks, isn't there, that we've learned along the way with gearing and various setup and little secrets that we have. And going back before to, you know, the presence that we have in the paddock now, just to touch base on what an impact Holly's actually made to run a team. We actually had, there's a guy that's running the championship this year that wants to do a couple of rounds, and he actually won the championship 2 years ago, and he called us and said, look, I love the way you guys are set up, I want to do a couple of rounds this year, I haven't got the money to do all of them, do you mind if I come and set up in your kind of awning and kind of run under the HSO banner? So yeah, and you know, I think stuff like that kind of just shows how much of an impact we've had. You know, we don't just show up to ride a bike, we show up to win a championship and do it properly, and that's all come from the work and effort that Holly's put into it and her mentality. So yeah, it's fantastic.
4: I suppose that's what I kind of wanted to finish with, is what's a successful year looking like for you guys? Is it the championship and nothing else? Winning.
8: That's it. And honestly,
4: simply winning.
8: If I don't, after the finish line, if I'm not P1, I think I'll just head for the main gate. M1, I'm gone. Because yeah. I wouldn't want to deal with it.
4: Get on the boat at Belfast.
8: No, we put the work in, so hopefully we'll reap the rewards.
6: Like, I'm very excited now to be following your journey.
4: Hey, you better follow along now.
8: just a quick one. I don't know when this is going out, but we're actually going down to Kiri's BMW Motorrad dealership this Sunday. So if anyone wants to come down, have a chat, and I'll treat you to a coffee and a cake or whatever, and just come and see what it's all about.
4: God, you just even buy me coffee.
8: So Kiri's have their demo day where people can turn up and take out the brand new BMW. So we'll be down there basically. We were going to take the bike, but the bodywork's still off getting painted. But we'll be there just to have a chat if anyone wants to come down and say hi.
6: And are the races televised? Are they on YouTube?
8: Yes, absolutely.
4: Yeah, they're on TNT Sport.
6: Lovely.
4: And it's brilliant. You can just go on and, you can watch.
8: Yeah, it'll be live every weekend.
6: And the first is?
4: The 15th to the 17th of May.
6: Lovely.
8: Donington Park.
6: Oh, fabulous.
8: Be there or be square.
6: I was looking at the schedule earlier on, and I saw Brand's hat. I love Brand's hat.
4: Oh, do you? Well, you'd have to come over. I'll get you a pit lane pass.
6: Don't tempt me, because I will. Listen, Holly, James, thank you so much for chatting to us today. Rachel, thanks for joining us on Zoom.
8: Yeah, thank
6: and
8: you.
6: The best of luck for this year.
4: Thank you so much. You're
8: thanks
4: very good.
8: Thanks
1: I think they'll go all the way to the final, to be honest.
8: Yeah?
1: Yeah. I believe in my county, and I suppose they're good at football. They just have to believe in themselves.
3: I love playing 12. I love playing 10. I love being on the pitch, to be honest.
1: Are you confident?
10: Absolutely not.
1: No!
5: Thank you for all the supporters. Thank you for the team. Thank you, France. Merci la France. Merci les baguettes. Merci les croissants. Je vous aime. I love you.
0: Off the ball. GAA.
11: We were kind of friends with him first and foremost. Probably didn't realise he was a psychologist, but like, you could be after playing, well, say what, for the weekend, and you're like, think you had a good game. Like, winter brother Ren, you'd say, well, and he'd always rate you. How did you go on? And what would you give yourself out? And then, sure, if you played really well, you should be giving yourself a 9, but cautiously, you'd say, maybe an 8. And he'd say 6. I'll give you a 6.
0: 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Off the ball.
12: Dad pod.
13: What is a video thing as well?
14: Don't have a name.
12: Podcast.
13: Or midlife crisis.
14: Paddy daddy.
13: Midlife crisis.
12: Dadcast.
14: That's not bad actually.
13: And we're live. It's still going. Episode number 4 of the Dadcast. You're very welcome along to what it says here is easily the most relatable podcast on the internet. I don't know who you are, at Mr. Brian Bennett, but Jesus Christ. I mean, what?
15: There's our tagline right there.
14: Oh, well, we write our first book that's gone on the cover.
13: You chumps. The most relatable chums on the internet.
16: Wow. Is that a compliment?
13: I think it is, yeah. I mean, Mostly it's been about our mishaps, misadventures, how difficult has it been?
14: I wonder what the question I had was what the relatability aspect of it was, because it's been pretty broad spectrum, hasn't it?
13: How to fail at parenting.
15: Yeah. There are a lot of bad
12: deep sadness that we all go through.
15: And a lot of chumps out there, so we are easily relatable.
14: That's fair.
13: And Nathan sent us the charts from the first episode. We made it to number 14. We were one ahead of Pretty Big Deal with Ashley Graham. Nathan's tagline was, I don't know Ashley Graham, but she's not that big of a deal.
15: Boom.
13: Anyway, I presume she's very good and we just are like, she's a millennial, we're not, and that's why we don't understand it. You're a millennial.
12: I am.
13: Yeah?
12: What's a millennial?
13: You're young enough to be a millennial, aren't you?
12: Am I?
13: Born in the 90s?
12: What? I was born in 1981.
13: All right, okay, you're definitely not. You just seemed young.
14: It's the beard. Wow. It's the beard and the soya lattes.
12: Yeah.
13: Some of the response we've had has been particularly interesting. There's loads of good suggestions coming through from people about what we should be talking about. Bringing kids to social occasions was one. Picky eaters was another. The military precision of school mornings and getting everybody out the door and all that kind of stuff. So we get some of that a little bit later on, but you can keep your tweets coming. You can also email us, dadcast@offtheball.com is the email address. We've had our first email, which I'll get to a little bit later on, but in the meantime,
12: how can you even read it under your croissant?
13: Well, no one knows it's a croissant because this is a podcast, so the current president, I don't know what date this has gone out.
12: I think you can probably still say the current president.
13: The current and more than likely future president was in today, so there were nice croissants as opposed to the shit ones that the rest of the candidates got. Mm. So I was like, I'm going to nick one of those in the office today.
15: Looks tasty.
13: There's none left, Tommy. He's wondering, is there any left? There's a little bit left, which I'm going to mute my mic while you guys are telling
14: stories. See, this is why this podcast is so relatable. It's, you know what I mean? Crowd the president's croissants.
13: I have found over the last couple of years that it's been impossible for me to learn not to eat my own dinner. And as a result, I've ended up eating 3.5 dinners most nights and have ballooned in weight to being a complete fat bastard since I have my children. I'm 100%
15: learned not to eat your own dinner, as in last week, one at all.
13: Last week was the first time it dawned on me, don't have a dinner, you'll actually get enough food off 3 kids' plates. Now, this week I've been forgetting it, but I am 100% blaming them, and when they listen to this in future, I don't care, it's entirely your fault. Eat your fucking dinners.
12: Yeah, no, you're dead right.
13: There's half a pork chop left. There's like a meatball here. I'm like, oh, blah, blah, blah, blah.
15: I had 3 bowls of chili the other day.
12: Yeah. I've done that. I made a giant thing of bolognese the other day, and for some reason I put it in like a proper serving dish so that my children could serve themselves.
13: Yeah.
12: But they both decided that they didn't like bolognese, which meant I just had to eat the entire bloody thing.
13: I know. And you did. Yeah, I know. It's like, it happens every fucking night. It's very traumatic.
15: Because myself and my wife had a standoff, I would say, the other day, where I was taking the stance, well, no, I cooked this vat of chili being an inaccurate description of it, because it was, I knew I was serving it to the two lads.
12: It was
15: basically chili-less chili. Yeah. And I said, no, I spent the last hour putting this together. It's been simmering nicely on the hob for the last couple of hours. If they don't want to eat it, they just don't get dinner today. And they can go to bed hungry if they want. But, like, they're only 1 and 4. I'm not sure we should be kind of going down that road just yet.
13: I agree with you. Yes.
15: Like, when are you going to train them? I was unwilling to budge. They have to start eating what we eat.
13: Yes.
14: I definitely adopt the airline sort of tend to yourself before seeing the kids approach when it comes to dinner.
13: But that, do they not get hangry?
12: Is he eating dinner?
14: The difficulty is, he will have had his dinner at, let's say, 6 o'clock. And by the time I come home, I might be having dinner at 8, could be later.
13: All right.
14: But at that point, so if he hasn't gone to bed at that point, he's over shouting at my plate. It'd be stuff generally that he can't eat. More, more, more, more, more, more, more.
13: Why can he not eat it? Is he allergic to stuff?
14: Yeah. We're finding more and more that he can eat stuff or whatever. Yeah. And we've been unbelievably disciplined with him in a way that we are absolutely not with ourselves in terms of what he should and shouldn't eat. Like, his diet is like, it's everything. It's, I think it's sort of how you should eat as a human being. It'll stop at some point.
13: Why? What do you mean?
14: Like, it's all sort of freshly cooked, good vegetables,
13: from zero.
14: Good meat, yeah. Fish. Like, it is a quality diet. Like, I really
13: do. You have to eat the same thing as him then?
14: No, because like I'm saying, like, he's eating at sort of 6 o'clock.
12: Right. And who's making his dinner, though?
14: The childminder.
12: And
14: she's also a vegan, who cooks a lot of vegan food. Now, she will cook meat and stuff for him, but nice. It means that the ingredients are excellent, and that's not a bad point, Nathan, actually. Yeah, she should maybe cook our
12: maybe just cook
14: well,
12: more.
15: She can just pick up your McCarry's for you on the way home.
14: Well, that's the point, Dave, yeah. So if we're sitting there eating the old burger and chips and your man's like, more, we're like, no, dude, you're not having any of this.
12: And does he eat chocolate?
14: Does he eat any sweet stuff?
12: But does he eat any? Do you allow him to have anything sugary?
14: Yeah, he'll have a digestive biscuit. We started giving him pancakes.
15: You're really pushing the boat. Don't go overboard.
12: It was his birthday.
14: Remember I was talking about the milk ladder the other week?
12: Oh, I'll
14: so the
12: forget.
14: Latest step is Scotch pancakes. So he doesn't like them, right? But he knows there's some sugar in them. So he's like, he literally would make this, like, this is yucky face while putting it into his mouth. And going, oh, this is not great, but oh, give me that sugar.
16: I sympathize. I understand that.
15: But if chocolate didn't exist, you'd get way less shit done. I mean, if there is no greater bribery product than chocolate in this world. I find if something needs to be done, you just put it out there that there's the potential for a chocolate treat at the end of it, like dogs. And sure enough, whatever needs to be done will be done.
12: That every day.
15: What do you mean every day? Every hour or something?
12: And is it one sweeter or what is it?
15: Oh, it's like a tiny trinket. And they know that might be doubled up upon in 3 or 4 hours if they're good in that time. This generally happens when I have them on my own for the day.
16: I was going to say.
15: Which was yesterday. In fairness, you bring them shopping, they don't kick up a stink. Got them to get their hair cut, which is another story. They didn't kick up a stink, so I said, go on, we'll give them something when they get home. And then I said, your mother's home at 7. If there's no rouse between now and 7, I'll double up on that. And I was true to my word.
14: Do you do a lot of that stuff where you would do things like that your wife wouldn't do, or you wouldn't do with the child if she was around, in terms of like that incentivizing, like giving them chocolate?
15: All the time. I don't believe in this. Let's make sure we're on the same page. Bullshit.
12: let's make sure we're both happy at the time we have
14: let's
12: the children.
14: Make sure I've got peace. Yeah.
15: You look after your patch when it's your patch. Yeah, yeah. I'll look after mine.
14: Yeah. I do that with sort of a bedtime routine. Whenever there's like brush your teeth, which with him at the minute is you give him the toothbrush with the toothpaste on it. He sucks the toothpaste off because it's tasty. Yeah. And he doesn't want to do any of the brushing or have any interest in it. I just skip it when she's not around.
16: Did you ever accidentally use their toothpaste? It tastes like chewing gum. So it's like, it feels sugary. It's like this kind of, The toothpaste companies are giving them the taste of like the worst sweets possible so that they'll get those, and then they'll be having to brush their teeth all their lives. It's like this kind of weird.
14: Could you put some shit on it to take the chewing gumness off it?
16: I just have to get different ones.
15: It's all a it's a tokenistic gesture anyway, isn't it?
14: Yeah,
12: it's a routine.
14: It's a routine, yeah.
15: So it doesn't really matter what they're doing.

0: proper heroin.
1: But you have to just get through that battle. We went through that exact battle 3 or 4 months ago. Night one was a 2 hour meltdown from 10 to 12, while, or maybe 9 to 11 going to bed.
0: Is your 1 year old though?
1: No.
0: All right.
1: No, the other dude. And then the there would traditionally have been a wake up call in the middle of the night for a bottle, so that had to be abandoned as well. So that was maybe 2 to 4. Next morning it was 3 to 4. Next morning it was half an hour. Within a week it was gone. And then after about 10 days it wasn't even being requested. You just have to see it out. It's toughy.
2: Come
1: you have
2: Jer.
1: To see it out.
2: Yeah. Man up here.
0: Yeah, and then we're
3: good advice, isn't it?
0: It's like there's a room sharing issue, and then the other one who like there's the noise levels would be big enough that the whole
2: wake
0: house
2: everybody else up. Yeah.
1: Well, this is a piece of advice I'd have to parents of maybe any kids from 3 to 5 that are trying to break some habits. Do you remember remember that shocking email that was sent by the Labour Party on the morning of 9/11? Like, you know, this is a tragedy that's unfolding. We need to get all of our bad news out today. Do you remember several people lost their jobs over it? Well, we had an issue over some behavioural issues about a couple of months ago, and we were thinking all the stuff that suits this person is not working. So if we're going to have to deal with all the shit anyway, we might as well fling all this fuel on top of it. And so eventually when we sail out the other side, we'll have got rid of these couple of things. And it was the best thing we ever did.
0: So you had like a week of horror.
1: Absolute, total hell. And
0: you were fixing,
1: but getting rid of the bottle and the soother actually helped solve the problem that was causing the misbehaviour in the first place.
3: God, I can't imagine getting rid of the soother.
1: Yeah, but what age is it?
2: To Marley Park and put it in a fairy tree.
1: Okay, we're with this with a 3-year-old, and it's the best thing we ever did. So if there's any parents out there looking at their kids going to bed at night with a soother and with a bottle, thinking they're too old for that, it's probably going to damage their teeth, damage their smile, whatever soothers do, and whatever the bottle does to your teeth just before you go to sleep, just pull the plug. It's massive plaster, and there will be plenty of bleeding after you rip the plaster off. To be grand after about
3: a
1: week.
3: Four plugs to pull. He takes 4 soothers to bed.
2: What?
3: He has 1 in his mouth, 1 in each hand, and then 1 for the teddy bear. So it's. And sometimes he'll wake up and he'll have flung them on the ground by accident in sleep, and there is mad panic.
0: I've lost this thing that I really need.
1: Go.
2: I presume you're past the stage now of then when they're on the ground of actually sterilizing them or anything. You just throw them back in. You're on your own, pal.
3: Have it, buddy. Well, again, that's one that I would say it's all yours, buddy. Whereas my wife would be like, nah.
1: Well, I just sterilize them in your own mouth.
3: Haven't they discovered recently that
2: sometimes there might be
3: there's more
2: of wine off
3: in your mouth
2: help them sleep
3: than there would have been on the floor.
1: Yeah, I'm not saying this was the right thing to do.
3: Yeah.
1: I'm just saying that's what was done.
3: Yeah.
0: Anthony McCormick was in touch. Is episode 3 up yet? No, you'll be getting this in episode 4, so don't worry about that. Picky eaters will be one I'd suggest. Really enjoyed the first 2 episodes. So what do you do when they don't eat the chili? Did you give in and give them like other stuff, cook something else?
1: I didn't give in.
2: Did somebody in your house give in?
3: You're saying you weren't on the same page, David.
2: And that was fine.
1: I left the scene. Storming out would be too strong a way to put it, but on the picky eating, it does wreck my head that one day they can be a huge fan of something and the next day they were never a fan of this.
0: The same meal the next day.
1: I don't understand it. I don't like spaghetti bolognese, but you ate a massive bowl on it every night when we were on our holidays last week. Yeah, but I don't like it.
0: They cook it better.
1: Explain why. I just don't like it. Okay, well then you're not getting anything else to eat for the rest of the day. Okay. Doesn't bother them then.
2: 15 minutes later.
3: So okay. What do you mean okay?
1: As in like, don't bother feeding me then.
3: And at what point is that, like, so you left the scene of the crime and I'm assuming that what you're saying is your wife gave them something else.
1: I don't know exactly what transpired after that, but I was just fed up.
3: But when I went in, that bowl of chili was gone.
1: I do remember, though, half an hour later, eating the bowl of chili for both of them. But they'll generally eat anything at the very start, won't they? Like, they'll eat broccoli, and they'll eat fruit, and they'll eat strawberries. Like, the first fella used to be mad into strawberries. They'll demolish bananas, and then some they just go, I don't like bananas, for no reason. And you just have to roll with the punches. Picky eating is something that's going to wreck your head, but there's probably no need to allow yourself have your head wrecked by it, because it's an uncontrollable.
0: Our first child ate everything, literally everything. We were on holidays one time in Spain, and I'd had fish, and I was like, oh, I wonder will she eat this fish eyeball? And I gave it to her, and she ate it straight up. Chewed away in the fish eyeball. And it's like this moment in our family where we're like, wow, this child is amazing. She will literally try anything.

0: The rest of them won't eat anything, won't try fish, won't look at it. Well, like, and like that, like, cooked a ham, day one, everybody had all around them. Day two, oh man, I don't like this. Like, you just, you got your body weight in this.
1: And when you've made it yourself, like, you know, we would get a lot of these organic, you know, beef stews or spag bowls that you get in the supermarkets. And, like, they're great if for convenience or if you're out at your parents' house or whatever, stick in the microwave. They'll generally eat them. But if you've made it yourself and they turn their nose up, it's just so annoying. It's like, just wasted the last 2 hours making this for you. Fucking eat it!
2: I find the key is to just cover everything in breadcrumbs and call it a goujon. And then they'll just eat anything.
3: Here's spag bowl. It's a goujon.
2: It's a goujon. What's that? It's fish. No, it's a goujon. It's a fish goujon. It's a fish finger. All right, grand, I'll eat that then.
3: Right.
2: That's just the key to everything.
1: Oh, yeah. There's no such thing as waffles and fish fingers. There would be people starving in our house.
3: So, just because your kids are older than mine, so what happens with that scenario? Is there a point of, like, in day three, are they back into the, oh, ham, I love ham, give me ham.
0: It's there's no,
1: you just don't know.
0: Yeah, it is random. It is precisely the thing. It is completely random.
3: So can I ask, what do you do in day two when they're saying, I don't want ham? On Dave's point, are you saying, listen, it's ham or nothing?
0: You hope that they eat enough. Like, the youngest will actually eat his food cold and congealed 4 hours later and be like, oh, this is really nice. I should have eaten this first time. And, like, that's the case with everything.
3: So do you start, but I'm saying, like, I'm wondering, do you start to offer other things or do you just say, listen, this is it, we're all in here?
0: No, there's definitely you are three turning four, you are going to eat the food, we know you like us.
1: I'm happy enough for them to go to bed hungry if they don't want to eat the dinner.
2: Have you sent them to bed hungry?
1: Well, they, in my mind, they had to have been hungry because they hadn't eaten, but they weren't showing any signs of distress or they weren't hangry in any way.
3: Right.
1: So they eat when they want to eat, and if they don't want to eat what you put in front of them, I'm not going to give them something else, but generally they seem absolutely fine with that.
3: Yeah. Well, you've left the scene of the crime anyway.
2: Somebody else's problem.
1: Bread and bananas and a bit of fruit and maybe waffle with some broccoli solves an awful lot of problems. Mm.
0: There have been days, though, where we've had 4 separate meals where somebody gets eggs, somebody else gets something else, and it's like, eggs are a miracle food if they'll eat them, and you have to force your child to like eggs, because if they don't...
2: No, I always want to eat eggs. Disaster.
0: Even like, here, look, loads of ketchup. I mean, first child.
3: What about egg goujons?
2: Wrap it up with a bit of bread.
0: First child.
2: That is the only thing. It's literally, with our middle lad, is just put ketchup on anything and he will eat it.
3: Right.
2: Yeah. As long as I can dip it in.
0: First child, it was like strict no ketchup rule. In other people's houses, it got to the point of like, what, your family are obviously satanic, they're giving my child ketchup, why are they doing this? A few issues. And second child was like, won't eat anything without ketchup. I'm like, give her the fucking ketchup. I'm broken here.
3: Because ketchup is supposedly one of the worst, isn't it?
2: Now you can get the low sugar.
0: Can you?
2: It says low sugar on it, but I believe those guys.
0: It's in one shot. And then you go looking for it the next time, it's like, oh, mysteriously, they're out of the low sugar shit that, like, got my child hooked in the first place.
1: Yeah, same with the baked beans. There's low sugar baked beans, and they're not always there.
0: They really are almost never there, in fairness.
1: It's quite annoying. I'm one of those...
0: The bait and switch.
1: Supermarket aisle Nazis where, like, the two lads are with me, and they're saying, can we go? You said we could get a Kinder Egg if we were really good. We've been here for an hour, and I'm there looking at the ingredients. Like, if you're, like, a lot, as I've already mentioned waffles twice, they eat a lot of waffles in our house. If you were to pick the worst nutritional value-wise waffle in the aisle and compare it to the least...
0: It's basically deep-fried tampon.
1: It's unbelievable, the difference between them. So you can get, a waffle that tastes perfectly fine, that has pretty much no saturated fat, no sugar, and no salt in it. And then a yard to its right, you've got something you wouldn't feed your dog.
3: Right.
1: And often, the nutritious one is cheaper. So it's well worth spending a little bit of time looking at the
0: so there are waffles little panel in the window.
2: That are just pure potato.
1: Pretty much, yeah. I mean, like, you know something's good or bad if there's no saturated fat, no salt, no sugar.
0: Well, so we
1: fish fingers the same.
0: Ran the shop the other day.
1: One make, and we'll look at the other make, vastly differentials.
0: Auntie Bessie's parsnips. I was looking at these going, they're a bit suspicious. The kids all ate them like they were chips. I did not look at what was in them, though, because you put them in, like, oh, did you deep fry those in oil? I was like, nope, straight out dry from the packet. All the oil came off them. And they literally fried gold in their own shit that they were... Yeah. But I'm like, everybody ate them, and they're eating parsnips as far as I'm concerned. 0.0000% parsnip.
1: I know you need to worry about what you're feeding your kids. They have to get enough nutrition, but if they're... out there and they're active and they're pegging around the gaff and they're doing this, that and the other, and you're sending them to ga training and dance training or whatever else training you're sending them to, like, you know, our parents would like to think that they fed us brilliantly as children, but yes, they did. At the same time, there was a lot of bars of chocolate and there was a lot of white bread and there was a lot of chips
0: and a lot of processed.
3: I used to think like a white bread sandwich was actually quite good for you up to a point.
2: Oh yeah.
3: And also in reflection, like the way that, I mean, I love my mother and she's a great cook. But I have said this to her face, so I'm absolutely fine saying it here. Like, she would literally put the cabbage on a Monday and eat it on a Wednesday. It's like, come on. There's literally nothing left worth eating here.
1: But if they're out and active, like, it does make a whole pile of difference.
0: It's true. It's that's not going to be the shit that kills our children. It's going to be the fact that the planet is burning up in about the next 5 minutes. So,
1: yeah, we need to worry about climate change. Eat all the burgers and chips you want.
3: People don't. Can I just make? If people don't take anything else from today's podcast or take any sort of solace about being a parent or any advice about being a dad or any of that stuff, search for good waffles.
2: I just thought Dave was looking forward to episode 18 where he'll be sitting in the corner with a pack of waffles that he's got paid $3,000 to promote. Yeah. These are the best waffles. Don't mind the saturated fats. They're actually good for you.
1: And fish fingers as well. I wouldn't go so far as to say they're really good for you, but they're not going to do any harm. Definitely look at the nutritional values.
0: What are you looking for? The percentage fish or the shit?
1: No, salt, saturated fats and sugar.
0: Okay.
1: Like an awful lot of, for example, our lads became addicted to rice cakes, chocolate covered rice cakes.
0: Oh, well,
1: and they would eat a pack a day if you gave us them.
3: Well, of course you would.
1: We were thinking like, oh, rice cakes. I mean, it's only a rice cake. Yeah. How bad can it be? Yeah. So one day, again, the two lads were there with me, not impressed with the amount of time we're spending in this one aisle, but they weren't actually allowed to eat anything. I compared the rice cakes, the chocolate covered rice cakes, to your regular biscuit, your chocolate covered digestive, your fig roll, whatever else might be in that aisle. They were as bad, if not worse, than everything in that aisle.
0: Oh. In terms of salt and sugar.
1: Salt and sugar and saturated fats. Picked up Jaffa cakes. Virtually nothing in Jaffa cakes. Started getting them. Tuck crackers.
2: Are Jaffa cakes not full of sugar for energy?
1: No, they're not.
2: Is that not why people eat Jaffa cakes?
1: Yeah, but it's not actual processed sugar that you're going to get in say, a chocolate-covered rice cake, which is part of the chocolate.
3: Does it take you to
2: I was just going to say, if there's one thing we've learned from today's show, it's that don't go to the shops with Dave. Bloody hell.
1: Three hours later. Tuck crackers. Pretty much nothing in Tuck crackers. Like 1%. Salt, sugar, saturated fat.
0: So they're good for you?
1: Again, let's not use the phrase good for you.
0: But not as bad.
1: Way
0: as
1: less bad for you than some of the stuff that you actually think might be reasonably healthy.
3: Tuck goujons.
2: No, they'll eat their tuck crackers. That's their go-to them. When they won't eat their dinner at 5 minutes before they're going to bed. I want 4 tuck crackers, that'd be fine.
0: Who does the shopping? You do the shopping on your house,
1: generally,
0: obviously.
1: Generally I do, yeah, but obviously I go in armed with a list.
0: Who do you...
3: Mix, both.
0: Predominantly?
3: Individually. Both predominantly, I'd say, together.
2: I do the shopping where possible.
0: I do the shopping all the time. We were at an event recently where we were told, the women do the shopping. That's just the way it is in life. That's why all the marketing is aimed at the women. I was like, is that true? Not in my house.
2: No.
0: And then I've lost every male over a certain age recently. And it's like, because we all know this. Well, you bring your children.
1: Yeah.
0: Every time.
1: Pretty much, yeah. Any time it's the full shop, yeah. But again, I mentioned the bribery value in chocolate. It's incredible. They know that if they're good for that hour, there's a Kinder Egg at the end of it for them.
0: I get to go shopping on my own.
2: So do I.
3: Oh, well, now that's a pleasure, right?
0: I'm like...
2: That's why every...
0: This is a secret, though. It's like, my wife's not a big fan of shopping. I'm like, I love shopping. I stick the Sunday morning NFL podcast in. Thanks very much.
1: That's why it takes 3 hours to get around.
2: Well, I don't get it.
0: I had to go to multiple shops. And actually, we do because everybody's so picky about stuff.
2: I'm almost concerned of seeming too excited about going shopping.
0: I know. It's like,
2: cough on. Yeah, so there'll be a big list, and I'll be like, do you want to go shopping? Like, oh, no. If you want to go, fine. If you don't want to go, I'll go and do this.
0: I might do the recycling while I'm out there.
2: I might just go to the
1: bottle bank. Is it not a good time killer, though, when you've got whether it's three or two, in my case, that you've had them for the day to yourself?
0: Oh, when you've got them, that's
1: so like a 15-minute drive to the shops. Spend at least an hour in there and a 15 minute drive home. You've just taken 90 minutes off the clock.
0: You cannot bring 3 kids shopping.
1: Not 3.
0: You just can't.
1: They have to be small enough to fit in the trolley as well.
0: Only one of them, yeah.
1: Because I stick the bigger guy into the driver's seat, which we call it at the front. He knows he loses the Kinder Egg if he steps outside the driver's seat.
3: It's all the marketing, the driver's seat.
1: Yeah.
3: That's a great idea.
1: And then and then the other guy gets a seat in the actual seat in front of me, and I'll just like...
0: There's no seat in the front. How do you make that work?
3: I mean, what's the difference between the driver's seat?
1: The separated compartment at the front of the trolley.
0: Yeah, where the baby sits.
1: The first thing you get is like the 6 litres of water. So you just place that in behind the separator, and that's a seat. So you go straight to the water aisle first.
3: Co-pilot.
1: No, he thinks he's driving the whole thing. Right. So then you just keep saying, okay, where do we have to go next? Oh, we have to go this way. So, you know, let them think they're running the show.
0: So
2: flip between whether Dave's shopping habits are incredibly interesting or the most boring half an hour of radio all night.
1: Why did you haven't made your mind up yet is a win for me.
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5: Alan Brogan, Alan, you're very welcome to, I think this is, you mentioned, your first time in the new Off the Ball studio.
6: Thanks for sharing. Been on Off the Ball a few times, my first time in the new studio, so yeah, it's an honour.
5: You were pointing out the various bits of paraphernalia that are sitting around us behind the shelves and on the desk and stuff like that. Vianton, you want to might add to it yourself?
6: It seems to change a lot. I see the life-size truck Kevin Calabandra sent in a couple of months ago has been put in the recycling bin at this stage.
5: Would you believe it was very hard to get that out of his house? He just had it lying around and was looking after it himself. But
6: it was a bit of crack, wasn't it?
5: Absolutely. We do have to say you're here with us with thanks to Goal. You're obviously a Goal ambassador for more of your work and their work as well. GoalGlobal.com is the place to look. But today is a very kind of special occasion, a very special reason for you to drop into the studio, because we're auctioning off a very specially commissioned piece of art, which is a collaboration between yourself and Mark Baker, who is a portrait artist who's done the likes of Barack Obama and Steven Spielberg down through the years as well. Dublin football and some key moments in Dublin football has now been immortalised in this globe, the global world of Dublin football. If you can describe a couple of bits and pieces, we see like Jimmy Keaveney and Barney Rocker on there, you and Bernard are on there, Brian Cullen lifting Sam Maguire in 2011 is on there as well. It's a really unique and really remarkable piece.
6: Yeah, it is, and I suppose like being ambassador for Goal for a number of years, and they ran a fundraiser auction a couple of months ago where they got sports people or celebrities to collaborate with an artist and to come up with an idea, paint it on the globe and then auction off the globe. So myself and Mark, who's an unbelievable artist, if you look at the stuff online, some of the portraits and the level of detail is absolutely phenomenal. So between myself and Mark, we came up with this idea to Dublin Legends, we call it, and we kind of look back to the 70s and we've kind of tried to hit each decade. So as we go from Jimmy Keaveney to Barney Rock to J.O. to Stephen Cluxton, myself and Bernard. Mark insisted I'd be on it, even though I wanted to leave. myself off it. With Brian Cullen, and then obviously Kieran Kilkenny off the current team. Each guy has signed it, which is a bit unique in itself.
5: Brilliant.
6: I suppose it's just like I was trying to pick out a player from each of the special teams, say from the 70s, obviously, who's more iconic than Jimmy Keaveney. You move on to 83 then, you obviously have Barney Rock. Move on to 95, who else but J.O.? But then on to say the 2010, 2011, Stephen, obviously in Goal, Brian Cullen the captain, and I wanted to put Bernard on it, but Mark insisted I put myself and Bernard on it. And then
5: did you put up much of a fight, like, or?
6: I didn't really. I was happy enough when he insisted on it. But if you see it, I'm sure it'll be on screen. Like the level of details Mark onto is unbelievable. And we decided we'd hold it back. Goal held an auction a number of months ago to raise much needed funds for their efforts over in the likes of Syria and Uganda and stuff. We decided we'd hold this back for hoping Dublin would reach the All Ireland final, and maybe we might auction it off somewhere in the lead up to the All Ireland final. So it's worked out well so far. Thanks for giving us the opportunity to do it today. And I think it's a lovely piece and look lovely in the reception of somebody's business in Dublin here somewhere. So look, hopefully we can raise a few much needed quid for Goal.
5: Yeah, I don't think we'll be short of takers of this one. As part of the auction, we're also including 2 tickets to the All-Ireland football final as well. And to take part, if you want to get involved in this, text the word Goal, your bid amount and your name to 53106. It'll just cost you 30 cents. We'll keep the bidding process going across the day as well, so it won't just end with this interview. We'll keep it going throughout the show tonight as well, and the winning bid will be announced on tomorrow morning's OTB AM. I want to take you through a couple of moments that are kind of, I suppose, captured within the piece. I'm going to, you know, suppose, because I know we went to the same secondary school, so you were a year or two, I think, ahead of me, without wanting to age you too much. So Jimmy Keaveney might be beyond your kind of memory. We'll get into Jason Sherlock, because the spectre of that 95 All-Ireland win would have hung in the same way that the early 80s and 70s ones would have done for the latter Dublin teams. That 95 one kind of hung in the air for Dublin a lot, because like you would have been in that hall when some of the team would have paraded the Sam McGuire and kind of remember what that would have meant to the city and to county at the time.
6: Yeah, well, I remember J.O. coming into Declan's with Mick Galvin, who was obviously a past pupil and played with Plunkett's at the time, my own club, and it, like, was so big in the city. It was very much like 2011 for us. Like, it had been since 1983 that Dublin hadn't managed to win in All-Ireland, and I suppose the impact J.O. had that year was huge in terms of the difference he made to the team. Like, the team, for those that remember, had nearly got there for the previous 4 or 5 years, beaten by Donegal in 92 and they expected to win, beaten by Down, beaten by Derry 1 year, so they'd been 3 or 4 years, 5 years on the road, and I suppose they finally managed to get it over the line in 1995, and obviously Jay was such a huge part of me, made such a difference. And I suppose even after that, when Jay went down, like, I'd say Jay probably had better years after that, like, especially from maybe from when Pillar got in charge. Like, Jay was a much better footballer probably than he was in 95, but the difference he made that year and the impetus he gave to the team was probably that little bit they needed to get them over the line.
5: Some might say, I'm not saying this is exactly true, some might say that you were a similar case in 2011, and that I don't think you look necessarily that you mentioned in an interview with Paul Kimmage, for instance, that if you were to try and make it now, the chances are it probably wouldn't happen for you. But it did. Back in the early 2000s, 2002, you would have made your debut, would have gone through a couple of managers, a few disappointments as part of the Dublin side. Then you come to, you know, 2009, that humbling by Kerry in the quarterfinal. You realised you kind of had to change your game. We'd Peter Coffey in a couple of weeks ago, looking ahead to the Dublin Mayo game, and he was speaking about his time in charge of Dublin and how the change in the guard around 2011, and your name happened to come up. If you could stick your earphones in, actually, and just give this a quick listen, they're just hanging around your neck there. This is Peter Coffey, and basically what he had to say, particularly about you, it was all kinds, but this is a couple of weeks ago.
7: Wheelo, you know, Darren Holman missed, another great servant for Dublin, Shane Ryan missed, another guy that soldiered in boat camps, you know what I mean? They would have been the real hardcore, but when you look at Glucko, who was there and came through, the other one that I was thrilled for on a personal level that hung on and got it was Alan Brogan, because he was very nearly gone.
8: Was he really?
7: Yeah.
8: For 2011?
7: Yeah, he was very nearly gone.
8: Because he was fed up or because of his body?
7: No, because he wasn't seen as part of the plan going forward. And, you know, he had a huge impact. He reinvented himself a little bit.
8: He's Footballer of the Year in 2011, wasn't
7: he? Yeah, Alan, in our team, we would have been like the Kieran MacDonald scenario with John Mahon. Get the ball to Alan. He was our best forward. He carried my team, you know, for a couple of years on his back nearly. Every day he went out, he was the go-to player. When he played at centre forward, he played inside. So, you know, Alan, Pat demanded a different model. And Alan all of a sudden had to turn into an animal in terms of chasing back and tackling and getting turnovers and all part of more of the modern game than was back then.
8: Yeah.
5: When that came up, I was trying to think of around about the time of 2010, 2011, that kind of crossover, and if you want to actually leave them in because they might just feed back into the mic. I was trying to think back to those times as well, and if I'd misremembered that there was, you know, talk of your potential retirement or stepping away, like when he talks about you maybe not coming back for 2011, how close did you come?
6: Yeah, like, I don't think it was a case I wouldn't have come back. It was a case of maybe how was I going to fit into the team. Obviously, Pat was changing things, and it was becoming, like, he's right, Pillar's right, it was more important. When, like, after Kerry beat us in 09, Pat drew a line in the sand and he said, right, we're just going to get our defensive structure right first. And for 6 months, Pat wasn't even worried about what went on up the other end of the field. And I actually spoke to Pat this morning. We spoke about Mayo and how maybe they haven't managed to sort out their defence over the last number of years, and like we spoke about how we spent 6 months just concentrating on our defence and nothing else, and the six backs weren't allowed across the halfway line, one midfielder always stayed back, so we got that part of our house in order first, and then the forwards started to buy into that. And I suppose for me it was a change, as Pillar says, I always played on the inside forward line when Pillar was in charge. I moved out to centre forward and had to become more of an all-rounder player, and probably a bit like Jay, I probably became a better player for the team in my latter years than I had been playing in my early years, even though I probably got more scores in the early years. And I think another thing for the Dublin team in 2010-2011, I think, like as Pillar said, while I was playing inside forward and I was probably our top score getter, I probably wasn't at the level, say, of as maybe Bernard is a score getter, or maybe the Gooch was a score getter. So in a way it probably benefited the team that I moved out to centre forward and allowed Bernard to play, maybe to play a role closer to goal. Because it was funny, under Pillar, Bernard actually started as a wing forward. Like his first big championship game was against Laois, started number 12, and we got a goal that day. So like, it's funny how things come around.
5: But did his progress to the team actually put a bit of odd pressure on you in the way of how you were both kind of going to fit into that forward line?
6: Yeah, no, I don't think, I never felt it like that. I was happy to move out to centre forward. You got a bit more space out there. I was able to play that playmaking role a little bit more, which I enjoyed as well. You probably get a bit more attention in the full forward line in terms of defenders and stuff. So I was happy to move out there. It was kind of gave me a new lease of life, and similar to the way the Goose moved out, maybe towards the end of his career, he moved out to centre forward. Maybe when you lose that little bit of pace, it's just easier to find a bit of space out around the half forward line than it was inside, and I think it benefited the team, me going out and allowing Bernard to play that role inside.
5: But obviously with the quote unquote losing a pace that people tend to get when they get older, maybe Andy Moran's probably the exception to the rule, or those along those lines, you do get that view of the game that you don't necessarily have, but it's a view that's born of experience of having 5, 6, 7, 8, 9 years in the side, that you're able to know how different players are going to play, that you're able to tell how different phases of play are going to unfold, that you can almost think 2 or 3 steps ahead, and that more withdrawn model can suit the more experienced player.
6: Yeah, it was certainly in the case of even playing with the likes of Jay, or say the likes of Mossy Quinn, these guys who had played for a long time. Like, I knew, and they knew the way I like to play football inside out. But I think my relationship with Bernard on the field, whilst we never got into it too much, we had a very good understanding. I just knew where Bernard wanted the ball, and he knew where I was going to put it. We didn't have to look, we just had an understanding on the field that whether it was right, off my right or left foot, I knew where he wanted it, and he knew where to make the run to. And I was listening to Mossy Quinn a few weeks ago. He was talking about Dermot Connolly, and he's saying when he's playing inside, he can make any run he wants because Dermot can hit him with. And that's the way myself and Bernard operate, I think. I allowed Bernard to make whichever run he wanted to make, and then it was up to me to execute the ball into him. And more often than not, look, it came off some days better than others, but we had a very good understanding on the field.
5: Talk me through a little bit of that day in 2011 that's captured in the piece here that we're auctioning off, because I was watching one of the videos back in it today. The fervour that was around town on that day, that this was going to be the one where Dublin finally got over the line, or at least that was the hope that was going around town. Was that something, because you've talked today in your piece in Herald and stuff, that this feels like a weird calm before the storm, that you almost don't want to be talking about it, because talking about it leads to another 8-9 days of talking about it, and you're going to be just, if you're a player, trying to keep focused as best you can. Talk about the lead up to that game in 2011 and what that was like for the squad.
6: Yeah, I think we spent a huge amount of time trying to hide away from a lot of the build-up, to be honest with you. And like, it was such a huge game for us, and whilst we thought this the one we were going to get it over the line, we hadn't been in a final since 1995. So like, I think a lot of people were maybe coming with a bit of hope more than expectation that we were going to win that game. And I think for us as players, it was about trying to like in fairness to Pat, as Jim does now, all the press conferences were out of the way early, the issue with tickets was out of the way early, the suits were after the match, so all that was looked after by the management, and just let us focus on the match. And I spoke in an article in the Herald a couple of weeks ago that Pat had an analogy of a jam jar over a bee, and all the noise coming out in from the outside, and you're trying to block that noise out. And like, we spoke about it a lot in the dressing room, how you can't avoid people in the street, you can't avoid people at work, you can't avoid people at home or whatever asking questions about it, but it's how you process that in your mind, and how it comes in and it goes out straight away. And I often kind of spoke about, if you just, you know those toys where you pull the string at the back and it gives a stock answer, you press a button at the back of the toy, it gives a stock answer. That's what we spoke about. You got to be like one of them lads and lead up to this game. You give your stock answer and you try and change the subject, and you move on to the next, you move on to the next topic. And it's not being rude, or it's just what mattered to us was just performing in this match, and that was the best way to go about it for us, or for any team performing or trying to get ready for a match of that magnitude.
5: I've never heard about it actually spoken, that you give the stock answer when asked, because I guess a lot of the talk around GAA interviews in particular is that a lot of it comes down to access. Maybe access isn't what it used to be, and there's numerous reasons for that that we could go into, but there was a slight mention that basically just get the stock answer. It's okay.
6: Yeah. I think there's a difference kind of between before a game and after a game. I think, like, yeah, it's very controlled now by all teams. I know the kind of the mud is thrown at Dublin about control, whatever, but every manager tries to control their players now, and like they don't, and getting out, they might affect how the team performs in the day. But like, for sure, after matches, we could maybe see a little bit more character, a bit more talk from players. But before games, you just want to go like into lockdown. There's certain duties you have to that you have to undertake, but you can be sure that stock answers are rolled out by not just by Dublin, by all counties games. And like, for us, kind of getting into a conversation before the biggest match of your life in 2011 about who's going to play well, who's going to start, who's not going to start, it's not good. Like, it's not good for preparation. So you're doing everything you can to get away from those questions, and you surround yourself with friends. Like, none of my friends would have asked me about football when I was playing because they knew I didn't want to talk about. None of my family would have asked me about football because they knew we didn't want to talk about it, unless we were having a conversation with my dad and my brothers or whatever. But like, apart from that, we just didn't speak about it.
5: That's a two-way street though as well, because you can imagine you've obviously worked your whole life and you end up slowly surrounding yourself with this group of people, whether it's your friends and whatever. Like, if you end up talking about the one thing, like, they're not going to come to you and talk about working in a pipefitters or working in a shop or working in a bank or whatever, and constantly that's going to be the only topic of conversation. Like, nor would they, just because you're Alan Brogan, you play for Dublin. Like, if you were to spend the whole day going, well, listen, lads, this is what Paul was saying, listen, we're doing this, and, you know, that's just going to be a weird conversation regardless anyway.
6: Yeah, and it just doesn't, like, it's not real life. You just don't talk about it. My wife might ask me when I came home how I was training, but that was as deep as it got. If there's something I had to tell her, I might tell her. But I wasn't kind of likewise with my friends. Like, my close friends would never have asked me about football. Still probably wouldn't ask me about football because they know it's probably not something that I want to talk about. But certainly when you're playing, you got to try, like, in the next 10 days. And 10 days, like, are we 10 days out now? 10 days leading into the game like that is a long time. So a huge part of the preparation for that game is not done on the training field now. It's done off the training field, and how you're getting your focus and your mind right. And part of that is being able to block out those distractions around you in the lead up to a match, whether it's people want to talk about or whether it's five in a row or whether it's for Kerry rewriting the history books and stopping the five in a row. So I think both teams are in a similar boat.
5: You've got the column and all that now. Is there an environment in which you do actually enjoy talking about football?
6: Oh yeah, for sure I do now when I'm not personally invested in the team. I think it's different now, and like, I enjoy giving a bit of an insight into what I would have went through or what the players might be going through now, because that's kind of what I think, that's what people are interested in now, rather than the actual analysis of a game. Like, kind of everyone who has an interest in kind of Dublin football or Kerry football probably know how both teams are going to play in the day now, and it's going to come down to which team performs better. So I think I'd like to give an insight maybe into what's gone through guys' minds in the lead up to this game, how they're preparing and how they're managed to block out distractions and stuff like that, and how we would have done it over the course of my career.
5: Stephen Cluxton's on that piece as well. He's somebody who's kind of been a master at blocking out all distractions. And we think about that, you know, that free in 2011 where he's beckoned up to the top of the pitch to try and take this free, and I think he's probably the coolest man in the whole stadium. What was your feeling when you saw him coming towards the ball at least anyway?
6: Yeah, I've spoken about it before. Like, he was the right man for the kick. It was in, we used to talk about a sweet spot in the field where your favourite spot in the field for shooting is, and that was his sweet spot in the field. And like, I'd seen him kick them from there. Look, it's been well spoken with Stephen, be a training, he might be there half an hour before everyone else. I'd rock into the car park and he's out in the field putting down the balls, kicking balls over the bar. So look, he'd done it a million times beforehand, and was huge pressure on the kick. Like, he was the right man for the job. And I think Bernard was kicking the freeze, or maybe kicking the close in freeze that day, and he had the ball in his hands, and we all remember, I'd say Bernard had a little look at the post and decided this is a little bit out of my range for the left foot, so I'll call Stephen up. But it was huge balls to kick a score like that from there in the situation it was, no matter how many times you're practicing training.
5: Are you surprised that nobody's kind of come to his level, really? Not necessarily with Dublin, but I mean, like, inter-county wise, they're very fine keepers posted around the country, and we've seen different ones claim All-Stars in the past few years, especially when you think to likes of Rory Began, etc. Are you surprised that no one's come to his level, and no one's come to his level of longevity around the country?
6: Yeah, like he's
5: or is it just a unique case?
6: I think he's a unique case. Like he keeps himself so well. He prepares so diligently for, like, he's a year older than me. He's a job going on. He's a lot of other stuff going on in his life. But this is, like, playing football is his sole focus. And the way he prepares and he comes up with the plans for his kick-out strategies and stuff, like, that's obviously, like, he works with Jim and the management and stuff like that. But a lot of that is devised by Steve, and a lot of hours in his mind go into that stuff. And obviously the way he executes some of his kicks, particularly under pressure when he's needed, is that's what sets him apart from the rest. But yeah, look, there's probably keepers out there that are as good a shot stopper as he is, but like, I think his kickouts are really what sets him apart from anyone else, and how he's kept himself over the course. Like, he made his championship debut in 2001, the year before me, or 2019. He's 18 years at it now. Like, it's just phenomenal to go to the amount of time he has and keep his performance levels as consistent as he's kept them since he made his debut.
5: What's he like in a personal level?
6: Yeah, like, look, there's a perception about Stephen because he doesn't do much with the media, he's not known well, but anyone who's in that group or any of his friends, like, he's just a normal Joe. When we go in for a few pints after a match or whatever, he sits around like one of the rest of the lads. He can be intense when he's preparing for matches because he demands standards. He has his own standards and they're high standards, and he demands them of everyone else. So I don't think you can fault him that. He's just not interested in the media side of things. Like, he's probably a bit shy, Stephen, to be fair. Like, he wouldn't take, he's not into the plot. He talked about All-Star, he's not particularly into All-Stars. Like, even saying well done to him or whatever, he'd be shying away from you on the field if you give him a bit of praise, or in the restroom give him a bit of praise. He doesn't want praise, he just wants to do the best he can for the team. And he's been a phenomenal servant of the team, like, and a great leader for everyone that has come through that.
5: You mentioned that he obviously has, like, much like pretty much the entirety of the intercounty team would have a job and have all their interests outside of the game itself. You tweeted, I think, a link to what Chris Barrett goes through in his pretty much day to day to try and be an intercounty footballer, and how he tries to marry that to his personal life. Kieran Donaghy was on with us in the Shot Clock there yesterday. He mentioned how tax breaks might be some way of an incentive. Paul Flynn, as part of the GPA, has mentioned it before. I don't know your exact thoughts on it, the best way to go about it.
6: Like, I haven't delved into it too deeply, but I know it was raised a number of years ago, and it was cold water poured on it because because we don't earn our money from the actual sport. Obviously we've jobs outside of sport, but look, for me, I look at the game now and I see a lot of guys, like, after reading Chris's article and I think he's a surveyor in Dublin, like, what he goes through to go training, like, it's just phenomenal. Like, like, I used to give out about if the traffic was bad on the M50 going across the Ballymun, but like, what the county players are given now is and I got some tweets back when I tweeted that about why should you get it, and the kind of, or why should the county players get it and the club players shouldn't get it, or the guy that puts up the nets, like, and some people understand, but the effort and the commitment that goes into playing into county football at the highest level is just phenomenal now. And guys are putting lives on hold, they're putting careers on hold for it, they're putting families on hold for it. And I know that because I've seen it firsthand. Like, there's a lot of guys becoming teachers now.
5: Give them the summer.
6: Someone might want to be teachers. I think in a lot of cases, because they know for their intercounty careers, they can have the summers off and they can concentrate on football. I know myself, I started accountancy exams when I was 22 or 23. I did a couple of exams and then I was getting in the way of football, going to lecture, so I just parked it. Now, that was my decision, I know.
5: Of course.
6: Lots of other guys went on and did accountancy exams, but it was getting in the way of my football, and I probably took the easy route and said I'll concentrate on the football and not bother with the accountancy exams. So there's decisions like that being made by intercounty footballers all over the country because of the effort levels that are required to play into county football and to get to the level you need to be at if you want to compete against the Dublins or the Mayos or whatever. So for me, I think, and I wouldn't be for pay for play or professionalism or anything like that, but something like a tax break might just give a little few quid at the end of someone's career that maybe you can put a deposit on a house, or you can get yourself a car or something like that. Like, other sports people in Ireland have them, artists have them in Ireland. There's tax breaks in arts and culture, stuff like that. There's tax breaks for guys writing books. So I don't know, maybe it's not a runner. It might be hard to ring fence it, but I'm sure where there's a will, there's a way. And like, I just think the level that it's gone to now is like, I'm not sure it's sustainable. Like, you look at Stephen now, 18 years, and he's definitely put his life on hold to play intercounty football. I played for 14 years. I think as the years go on, we're going to see the intercounty career become less and less. I don't think you'll see too many.
5: As in a shortening duration?
6: Yeah, I think for sure, yeah. Because life's a bit harder now than it was maybe 10 or 15 years ago. Back like even when I started playing, you could kind of get a job as a sales rep, and you could have a handy enough number, maybe be home at 2 o'clock to get ready for training, or 3 o'clock to get ready for training. Now you're asking, look at Chris, he's asking an employer in Dublin kind of to let him go at 3 o'clock so he can go home to train. And like, that's fine if he has an understanding employer, but when the time comes for a promotion, like, is Chris going to get the promotion over somebody else who's maybe working at 6 or 7 o'clock every evening? I'm not sure how good Chris is as a quantity surveyor, but I'm just saying about Chris, but like, kind of that scenario is happening everywhere. Guys have to leave early when it comes to promotion. Who are they going to give the promotion? It's more than likely going to be the guy that's working the longer hours.
5: Four years, always seems like, in football terms, it seems like a long time now since you stepped away. Like, what was your last year, say, what was the amount of hours per week that you would have been putting into to training, or just dedicated towards the Dublin side?
6: Yeah, it's hard to say in terms of hours, but you'd be like, you'd be in the gym on a Monday night, you'd be training on Tuesday and Thursday, you're probably doing a bit in the gym yourself on a Friday, and you'd be out on a Saturday, and if there was a game on a Sunday, you'd be out on a Sunday. So guys are at something, whether it's training or recovery, they're at something 6 days a week, maybe even 7 days a week, some guys. Which is a lot. Like, yeah. And it means a lot of sacrifice. And I know guys do it because they love it, and I wouldn't change it for the world. Like, I wouldn't have no regrets whatsoever about doing it. But like, if you want guys to keep doing, if you want our top players to kind of keep playing into their 30s, which we do, I think, like you see Bernard there now, I think, like,
5: it's people develop into their best selves towards that age.
6: Some guys do. You look of like Andy Moran still gone. I think it's like, it would have been so easy for Andy Moran to walk away five years ago. So we want guys to keep playing until they can't give any more. But I think the way it's gone now, kind of guys will start to step away a little bit earlier, and I think we've started to see that already, to be honest with you.
5: Where do you watch Sunday week?
6: I'll be in Croke Park, yeah, for sure. Look, I think the it's been a quiet enough build up so far since the hurling, but I think it'll start to ramp up over the next week, and there'll obviously be a lot of talk next week about the 5 in a row, and obviously Kerry will want that, but I think on the other side, kind of Kerry are the one team that maybe have beaten Dublin in the National League over the last couple of years, beat them in the final last year. So look, obviously Dublin are favourites for it, but I think any day against Kerry, you can take nothing for granted. And Dublin will need to perform to if they want to win Sunday week.
5: Who knows? Maybe you might need to add to that piece of artwork you got there sitting beside you. If you want to get involved and bid on this fantastic gold globe, essentially, all you have to do is text the word "goal," your bid amount, and your name to 53106. The text will cost you 30 cents. And as I say, we're going to keep the bidding process going open across the day here in Off the Ball. I'm going to announce the winner on tomorrow morning's OTB AM. For now, Alan Brogan, thanks so much for coming in.
6: Good to be with you, Richie. Thanks.

0: to score from a placed ball, and he has now put one over the bar from play. Tyrone are very much on top in this All-Ireland final.
1: You know, 5-1 down, double third didn't blink, that meant resolve.
0: And it's a penalty award by the referee against Morgan. 21 minutes into this All-Ireland, and he buries it. Top corner.
2: Look, we're just trying to knock them down as they come. I don't know if we're counting. We've got a decent performance today, but as I say, when we look back and we probably do a little better.
0: O'Callaghan, who's getting a lot of ball now. O'Callaghan towards goal, he's brought down. Still penalty, but it is a goal. Tapped in with the hand by Niall Scully, and suddenly Dublin now lead by 5. He knows how to score from this sort of range. Hart against Cluxton, buries it.
1: For me, I wasn't thinking about winning at all this week. All I was thinking about was what's my performance going to be, what am I going to do in the performance. That's the process.
0: Crawley heading towards goal, uses the hand, and over it goes. The lead is 6, and Dublin are home and host.
3: Final whistle went. How did you feel? What were you thinking?
1: To be honest, I was thinking about my dad. You know, my dad unfortunately passed away this year. And even though he wasn't there, physically wasn't there, he was there in spirit. So, you know, when that happens, you're just looking to the family and seeing the joy that you bring to your family's faces in such a tough year for us.
0: It's all down to the referee. Achieved by Dublin. 6 All-Ireland titles in 8 years.

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1: And our players, I think, like the adversity. 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
3: Right, you're very welcome back. Now, as we mentioned before the break, lots of good rugby content this week on all the off-the-ball channels, otbsports.com or the OTB Sports app. On Monday Night Rugby, we had Shane Jennings talking about his career and how he was surprised that he didn't end up hating all the English people he met while playing at Leicester. On Wednesday night, Brian O'Driscoll picked his Lions squad. You can see which Irish players made his selection if you download the OTB Sports app, search OTB Sports in the Google Play and App Stores, and then hit subscribe to the rugby podcast. I'm going to bring you some more rugby now. CJ Stander was on this morning's OTB AM, ostensibly to talk about his new range of South African sausages available now at Aldi. And then the conversation with Owen Sheehan turned into a conversation about doping in rugby. Have a listen.
4: Okay, delighted to say that we have got Munster and Ireland back row CJ Stander with us. How are you getting on, CJ?
5: Hi, yeah, not too bad. Training hard, getting stuck into pre-season again after a few years of where I haven't had a proper pre-season, so it's going well.
4: Very good. So you're promoting the fact this week that Hellbent Burbores are securing a contract with Aldi. It's going to be available in stores all around Ireland. So what is Hellbent? But more importantly, what is Burbores? And I presume I've absolutely destroyed the pronunciation of that word.
5: Actually, not too bad. It's called Burbores. You're not too bad. You need to say it a very aggressive way, you know, the proper South African way if you speak Afrikaans. But so Hellbent is a company started by Louis Ludic and Skalk van der Merwe, and we joined up and we started producing meat products. Our main thing is Burbores. It's actually just sausage, beef sausage that is a high source of protein, very healthy, not a lot of fat in it. We're making other products like hamburger patties, meatballs. So those are three main things, and the biggest thing for us was just to Skalk anyway met it up north for a few friends, and they actually enjoyed it, so we thought that we might see if we can sell some of it, and Aldi gave us a great opportunity with Aldi to get on the shelves for the competition we won for a year, you know. So it's been a great success so far, and we're actually looking forward to seeing where this can go.
4: So you're obviously a bit of a meat aficionado. When you moved to Ireland, are you impressed or are you disappointed by the quality of our meat here?
5: No, I think the meat is exceptional. I think it's some of the best beef I've ever, especially while working with beef, is some of the best beef I've had in my life, you know. So our main thing was to produce locally, you know, get Irish beef, and the only thing we outsource from South Africa is the spice that is in the meat and the sausages. And we were trying to mix the two cultures and the quality of the products we got here, meat, and get it out there so we can get the people behind it and actually taste and see what we grew up with as kids.
4: So talk to us a little bit about South Africa then. You've been down there during lockdown.
5: Yeah, I was in just before lockdown. We as a family decided that we wanted to get back closer to our family, and just in case something happened, luckily nothing close to us happened, touch wood, and we just wanted to be close to them. So yeah, we went down there and had a great 6 weeks on the farm. I could put my hand to the farming again, and I quite enjoyed that, and I spent some time with my family-in-law, so it was a great, except for the COVID, but for us it worked out quite well. We could spend some time with the families, something that we didn't really get in last 8 years, good family time, you know, and we have the little girl, and she could spend time with the grandparents, so that was amazing to see her grow and them fall in love with her.
4: Which is more stressful for you and stressful on the body, a pre-season training session with Munster or a day on the Stander farm down in South Africa?
5: No, surely the farm. I just got back to pre-season, and I actually enjoy it thoroughly, you know, putting in some hard work again, and especially now with the COVID, with the regulations, training is short and sharp. I'm home at sometimes around 11 And I mean, on the farm, I woke up at 5 and went to bed at 11 at night. So, not a lot of rest, and there's a lot to ask for you on the day on the farm in South Africa.
4: What are you doing on the farm down there then that has you up at 5 and in bed at 11? That's pretty hefty labor.
5: Yeah, so we produce vegetables. That's one of our main ranches, but we also have a dairy. So a normal day starts with collecting the cows at 5 and starting to milk them till around 7, half past 7, and then back into the fields on the farm for the vegetable side of it, and then finish that around 4 o'clock back to the dairy. And that process just goes on for every day, the whole year, non-stop, 7 days a week. So I feel that my brother and my dad, actually, they work hard. They can say they work hard.
4: How does that feel for you mentally then, to not be thinking about rugby for that period of time? Granted, the body's working hard, but the start of this season, CJ, was Japan. It was the Rugby World Cup. It feels like years and years and years ago at this point. But I'd assume on a mental level, having that break, being able to plug out from thinking about rugby all the time, was a huge boost to you.
5: Yeah, mentally it was massive. You know, I think if you're what happens with playing international and for your club, you play week in and week out. You know, you never get a break where you can actually switch off, because normally you get your 4 or 5 weeks off, and your first 2 weeks is just taken to traveling and seeing family, for me anyway, and then it's just back into work you have to do, you know. So I took a proper 4 weeks off, something I haven't done in a long time. Mentally, it was important for me just to reset the mind, and then physically my body needed a break, even if I wanted it or not, you know. Small niggles that I've been coming along with since 2017, 2018, you know, I could really heal up and my body returned to its natural shape again, you know. So I think it's ready to take a banging again for the next few years.
4: You mean returning to its natural shape in terms of your clean bill of health, or do you mean that you've like fluctuated weight, or what is the natural shape you refer to there?
5: No, just being able to walk around, feeling 100%, you know, get out of bed and not worried if the back's going to be tight or something's going to be tight, you know, and walk up straight, you know. That is one of my main things.
4: How many days do you wake up with that worry that you might not be able to walk straight?
5: In the last few years I've been quite on top of my rehab, and I've actually started doing a lot of reformer Pilates work to just keep the body straight and mobile, you know. But for me the biggest thing is just the back tightening up every morning, you know. And like that was before, I say a year ago, that would be every morning, you know, just waking up and not sure if my back's going to be stiff or not, and if I'm going to be able to walk up straight firstly, and then be able to train 100%, you know, because that's what I personally want to do, is train 100% every week and then make sure I'm ready for the weekend. So that was a big thing for me a few years ago, but now last few years, it's been the last year anyway, I've been on the good side of the stiffness and the aches.
4: Right, okay. Just back on that mental level of things then, does it feel good for you to have had the opportunity to step out of the spotlight as well over the past few months? Because I guess being an Irish international, there is quite an amount of attention on the team. It was mid Six Nations that coronavirus hits this country. It is in the middle of one of the times of the year where you are going to be on the back pages of the newspapers. The Six Nations wasn't going amazingly well. There were some up points for sure. The England game, perhaps the low point of this year's Six Nations. Was it good to not have that attention on you for a little while?
5: Yeah, it's something that I could control. You know, it's not just out there, everything sports wise on the back of the page, you just said it, and it was great. You know, I think biggest thing for me is not checking my phone the whole time. My screen time went down, I on the farm, I could be, there was no one came in because of the virus, you know. I could be inconspicuous for weeks on weeks, you know. So it was actually, we flew back and I finished my quarantine. It was actually when I was back in Limerick, it was actually weird when someone came up and asked for an autograph and a picture. It felt like the first time again, almost, you know. So it's good to take that break as well, you know. I think it's a thing that happens with the game, and it is important as well, I think, as rugby players and as sports people, that you get put on a pedestal and you have to that happens, you know, and you have to take that with the game, you know, and it's great, you know. I mean, it's good to be someone's role model, hopefully, or just someone that someone can look up to, or someone that someone enjoys seeing, you know, and that happens with the game. And if I can make it child's day, then that's awesome. But it was good to be in a farm, just being myself and wearing old dirty clothes for 2 days in a row and do my thing, you know.
0: Can I ask you then, just you mentioned trying to cut down on your screen time then. Like, I presume as somebody who plays at an international level test rugby, that is something that you really have to be careful of, because you can turn on Twitter one day and anybody can be in touch with you, abusing you about your performance or anything like that. Is that something that you've been conscious of in recent times, trying to cut down on not what you're putting out and actually typing into your phone, but also what you're reading and what's coming in?
5: Yeah, I think it's the mind is a thing that, as good as you train it or try to train it, you know, it's going to look for negative stuff. Doesn't matter what platform you use. You always want to see what people think of you for some reason. I don't know. That's just human being way, I think, of, or these days anyway, of looking at stuff, you know. So it is important to not guard yourself from things like that, but I feel if I don't go look for it, then it's probably not going to follow me. It's going to be out there. But I think you surely need to make sure that if you do something or say something, that you do it in the right way, in the right manner, and surely you have your views and your opinions and you want to share stuff with people, but you need to make sure you do it in the right way, because people are going to have opinions, and that is fair. Everyone has an opinion, and the biggest thing is, you need, if you want to use it and put it out there, you need to be able to handle what comes your way, good or bad.
0: Has there ever been a period in your career when you haven't been able to handle that, when the criticism would get you down?
5: Probably when I was a lot younger, I think over the years, certain situations shaped me into or helped me grow in that perspective, you know, with working with criticism and dealing with it, you know. So I've been disappointed with stuff that has been said or been said towards my way, but dealing with it, you know, it's like, it is an old saying, it's like water off a duck's back. You can't let those stuff sink in, because it gets rooted, and then problems start occurring in that sport, you know. So you need to, for me, again, if I say something or I do something, then I take the consequences, good or bad, and if I put it out there, that I make sure that I think about what I'm doing, and if what's the conscience going to be.
0: You've mentioned that you're back in training with Munster over the last few weeks, CJ. How has that been? I presume that there's no contact yet, or is that starting to come back in now?
5: No, it's been great, you know, being back. I think it's like any person going back to any job, you actually start missing doing your thing, you know, your routine. For me anyway, I think as rugby players, we like having a routine. So it's been great being back in the gym. The social distancing and all the rules are out there, you know. I must say, it's been unbelievable, the stuff we had to do and what's been put out there and how we follow it, you know. It's been great from players, coaches, and all backroom staff. So, yeah, there's not a lot of contact. There isn't contact. We are using bags and we're training in small groups, I think, just to make sure we confine if there's an outbreak or if someone gets sick. But I've been tested twice now already, so I think they're making really sure that if we do it, we do it right, because I think that's the main way to do it. And I think it is important to keep everyone around you safe as well. It's not just about me, it's about everyone staying safe, and make sure I don't really infect someone if I get the coronavirus, or same way from someone else.
0: Sure. Hey, it's going to be a very interesting few months for Munster. Going into this season, there was always going to be a bedding in period with some of the new coaches, with Graham Rowntree, with Stephen Larcombe. They've now got a few months to, I guess, consider their game plan, get more used to their setting, and perhaps it'll feel like a new season for them. Then you've got the new personnel additions, not least the South Africans, Orji Snyman and Damian Diallo.

0: players they have to what they have to work with and what they can do in the competition. And the players we got is world class. I mean, not everyone walks around in the world with the World Cup medal, and especially with the two, well, RG mentioned them and Damien, but then Roman, you know, and Matt coming in as well, as guys who's worked with championship teams, and I think the experience they bring in is going to add value to the team and the squad for sure. And I think a very obvious thing is the academy coming through for us, especially last year and this year. We've got five guys coming into the system who's fitted in like a glove, and I'm actually looking forward to see what they can do and to see what's gonna hold in, what the season's gonna hold in for them this year.
1: Yeah, it's gonna be a very interesting few months. It has been a very interesting few months for numerous reasons, and I need to ask you as well, CJ, like, because one of the big stories over the course of the lockdown has been surrounding your teammate James Cronin, who served a 1 month ban for testing positive for prednisolone and prednisone. We can stay away from the specifics of that case. I just want to ask you if there's been a conversation had with you as a player, with your teammates, after something like this, about the responsibility, I guess, that is on players to ensure that they are entering the field as clean as possible. Have those conversations happened over the last couple of months?
0: Yeah, I think James's thing is his thing, you know. I think it's been handled. I think the system has taken its course, and I think it's happened quite well. I think as a player, the conversations happens. We actually have a open conversation. I think all the provinces with Irish Rugby as well and Munster, we get a lot of education coming our way, you know, with the anti-doping, and that's the thing that Irish Rugby and Munster, I know that's been top of that, of those things in the last few years, you know. So yeah, we get the education, and it's every few months, you know. So especially in the last few weeks, there's been conversations, and I think everyone understands what's wanted from them and what they need to bring to the game.
1: Sure. I guess the question I would have is, if you were ever to get a prescription yourself, is there a clear kind of chain of command about who you need to ask before you go into a pharmacy, and how much are those rules and that advice, how much is all that heightened after what's happened over the last little while?
0: Yeah, I think for me personally is, I think, talk to the doctor, and things get told to you, and you go get your things, and you make sure it's your things, you know. It's I mean, it's a process that we've all been through. It's probably going to be heightened, but it's not that there's an issue around that.
1: The independent judicial officer in this case said that Cronin must shoulder some fault for the error, despite, of course, all the official reasons, decisions, saying that it was obviously accidental. Is that something that you always need to bear in mind, the fact that there will always be some fault, regardless of something being an accidental breach of protocol?
0: I think, yeah, well, it's just, it is something you need to look after as an athlete, especially because you're, it is... a thing that is part of the game, and you need to make sure that what you get into your system is something that you want to, you can control, you know. So I think it's a right way to do it, and I think the stuff with James has been handled in a right manner, and he's a great man, and it's been handled.
1: Yeah, we won't get into the specifics of that case, but one of the other cases that we've seen over the last little while has been the resultant ban for Chile boy Ralapelli, who's been banned for 8 years. It's one of two big cases that we're going to see over the next little while. We're going to have the Deanti case, which I'm sure you're aware of as well. The decision is on the way there. It was supposed to happen before coronavirus. I'm sure you'll also remember that was the big talking point going into the Rugby World Cup last year. I can remember you were asked about it at a press conference as well because of your South African connections. And these are all individual cases, CJ, but I'm just very interested to just get your take on this again, about whether or not South African rugby have questions to answer about doping in their country when it comes to rugby.
0: Luckily, I'm in Ireland, so I think if you talk to another South African who plays in there, you can ask that question.
1: For sure. I guess the point is that you would have grown up in the culture there, and you obviously announced yourself on the stage at Craven Week, which obviously has had a number of fingers pointed at it over the last few years. So you'll be familiar.

0: here with the culture in South Africa. So I'm basically asking, is it unfair of me to say that there is something culturally wrong in South Africa when it comes to cheating?
1: Well, you're throwing me down a rabbit hole here now, but I think if you, if you say the culture is a cheating culture, then I think if you talk to the wrong people, you're going to be in trouble. And I'll leave it there.
0: I guess, sorry, but that's obviously too strong, and I guess that's a little bit hyperbole on my point. It's just the figures at Craven Week, I guess, if we're just going to use your connection to South Africa, have been fairly stark down through the years. You know, 6 doping offences in 2018, 3 tests that tested positive the year before, 4 the year before, 5 the year before that. There is always going to be big figures from this tournament, and that is where the alarm bells ring. But perhaps it's a sports thing rather than a South African sports thing. And I'm just curious on your opinion on that. Are we too quick to look at South Africa?
1: Yeah. I think it's a difficult conversation to have. You know, I think it is there, and it's I think as players, it's sort of. It's their decision if someone wants to if someone wants to dope, you know. So yeah, I think the figures are there, you know. It's not going to lie. So I don't know if how I know in Ireland the testing is quite strict, you know, and it's a lot. I've been tested multiple times just in the Six Nations. I mean, it was 4 or 5 times, you know. So that happens. So I think. Yeah, I think the testing has been done, and I think a few guys, especially in South Africa, has been caught. But it's luckily it's been done, and people have been got into trouble about it. And yeah, that's it.
0: Yeah, and it'll be interesting to see what happens. And you're right, it is a difficult conversation to have, but it is an important one to have. Just kind of like a final one on that, which kind of ties this all together. Like you mentioned that the scenario that you've had in the past about waking up in the morning with a pain in your back and not being able to move, it's something that I'd imagine a lot of rugby players have, especially in the modern game. There's been a lot of talk in the past about painkiller use in rugby. How careful do you need to be about painkiller use, and how informed do you need to be? Because I'd imagine you wake up the morning after a game and the temptation is there, and the temptation to use it during a game and to get painkilling injections, I'm sure, is huge as well.
1: Me personally, I don't like them. I like the feeling I get from them, you know, so I don't really use a lot. If I have a sore back or a sore something, I'll try a normal way, you know, jump in a hot bath or something like that. So it's probably easier to go that route, but me personally, no.
0: Fair enough. Listen, CJ, you've been great with your time. Really appreciate it. And just another reminder, Hellbent Burrivors, they're available in Aldi all around the country over the next little while. So make sure to get your chop stuck into them. CJ Stander, a pleasure. Thanks.
1: Thank you very much. Cheers.
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1: Andy McGrath, good morning.
2: Good morning, how are you doing?
1: Summing up for us, the achievement of Ben Healy yesterday.
2: I think it's, you know, pretty monumental. I think he's maybe joining, he's joining the greats. Okay, he's not winning like Stephen Roach. He's not won as many races as Sean Kelly, but you know, the stage we're in, that was enough. That would have, that's made his tour, you know, 4 or 5 days ago. But to do this is just more than the cherry on top. It's just another cake. This isn't the kind of thing that normally happens either. Most riders of Ben Healy's profile, and it should be said too that he's not someone who normally wins these kind of stage races. Most of them will be happy, but he wasn't satisfied and his team wasn't satisfied. And he's turning into the story of the tour, frankly.
1: Joining the greats, I imagine, is a sentence that you don't usually say lightly, Andy. Is that pure achievement? Is it to go with his talent as well? What are we talking about here when it comes to Ben Healy and greatness?
2: Well, I meant to say the Irish greats, you know. He's not quite Sean Kelly, Stephen Roach level, but he is now the Irish rider of the new generation. But the thing about Ben Healy is that he's not the most exceptional physical talent.
1: Right.
2: He's not a Pogacar, he's not a Vingegaard, and he doesn't have the team with the riches or the power to control the race. But what he's doing here is extremely rare. He's still racing his race in a sport controlled by a few super teams. And the way that he does that is playing completely to his strengths. Like, Ben Healy would have known weeks, surely months before the race, that he wanted to attack on that stage six. From what I've read, yesterday wasn't so planned. It was a big surprise for the team. But stage six is really where the foundations were laid, because that's where he got that early advantage. And he just does everything. He maximizes his superb engine, just not exceptional. He gets very aerodynamic. Tactically, he's very astute. Mentally, exceptionally determined. And physiologically, as we've seen, he can recover extremely well. So having seen that montage and him saying it would be rude not to go for GC, that put a smile on my face, because it's intriguing, isn't it? Now we get to see, with the help of his rest day on the tour today, just how far Ben Healy can go.
3: We heard here yesterday evening on Off the Ball that he's been described as a diesel engine, which I never actually heard before, and I thought it was phenomenal that he can go all day but that he doesn't really have the explosiveness. But apparently that's something he's been working on that maybe people didn't expect from him in this Tour de France. So is that, do you think, what he has been doing? Did he kind of almost figure out the way to I guess achieve what he's achieved? And as well, they reckon he was studying Tour de France previous races, like literally sitting down watching them, like putting this plan in place. So maybe unbeknownst to us all, he was doing all this in the background.
2: Yeah, it kind of sounds like a school student, you know, studying for their final exams, doesn't it? But it's clearly paid off. And that's another thing to remember, that Ben Healy's just getting going. Like, he's also, he won't be wearing the white jersey of Best Young Rider, because he'll be in the yellow, but he's technically leading that classification too. Like, this guy's, I think he's 24.
1: Yeah.
2: There's still potentially, you know, 10 more years of success. The only thing is, once you win and you have success in this way, as you know, the arch breakaway hunter of the Tour de France, it gets harder to win, in my opinion. Like, he will have to find perhaps slightly different ways of winning. So, like you say, changing that diesel engine—that's a different way. But his card will be marked for the future. That's the only thing. But I'm sure he'll get better in the next 5 years, which it is maybe a scary and interesting prospect.
1: Yeah, and it's fantastic as well from the Irish perspective. But how high is the ceiling for a rider like Ben Healy, as we've described with the diesel engine? How far can he actually go, like a rider like that?
2: In terms of winning the tour, or
1: the potential in his career? Yeah,
2: we've already seen him nearly win, you know, Liège-Bastogne-Liège, Flèche Wallonne, these April classics that he's really suited to. The problem is he's in the same era as this Tadej Pogacar, who can win almost anything apart from a bunch sprint. But that being said, The ceiling's very high, basically. The Ben has never really targeted a high-level stage race, so that's why the next 10 days could be really interesting. He's going to learn lots about himself, his capacity. If he does recover well, bearing in mind that you contend in these races by saving energy, he's not saved very much, has he? But if he does recover well, I don't see why a top 10 is not out of the question, which would be a superb result.
4: Talk about Pogacar and his stature, but a guy like him, he's very aware of Ben Healy. Like, even on the radio, it was played in the clip there, the UAE team, they mention him taking the Algiers and they just say Healy as opposed to Ben Healy. These guys are very aware of the threat that Ben Healy is to them.
2: Absolutely. Like, I think it's a combination of respect, that they respected his effort in the breakaway, and partly tactics too, frankly, that Pogacar doesn't want one more day in the yellow jersey, because it's a lot of rigmarole. You have to go to a written press conference. You have to do all these commitments that he is so used to. I think he's had about 45, 50 days already in the yellow jersey, which is something most riders could only dream of one day. So that puts it into perspective. But he is a rider to respect, not necessarily to fear, though. Like, they'll be perfectly happy to have that 29-second margin. That won't be a kind of concern. But it just means they can, his team, Pogacar's team, can ride on the back foot for tomorrow's flat stage around Toulouse. So it's a tiny bit of energy saving for them as well.
4: Can you give us an idea of what the reaction was amongst journalists in France? Because I suppose it was about, I would say, 70K to go, and people started to kind of clock that. And he's got about 4 minutes here, and UAE had lost Yao Almeida the day before, and another one of the riders was feeling ill on the day, so it was kind of like their chase was a bit nerfed, you might say. At what point did the journalists kind of start thinking we could have an Irish yellow jersey here?
2: I think maybe in the last hour on that penultimate climb, as the gap didn't go down and that breakaway group really thinned out. And I think it is a popular win among the public and the journalists, because we don't want to see one or two teams, one or two riders just holding the yellow jersey all the way through. We want to see competitors. And Ben Healy is an underdog. His team, EF Education, Easy Post, they are also underdogs. They're not full of money. They're probably a mid-table budget team. And even the way Ben Healy rides, like, compare him to Pogacar, it doesn't look so easy. His head's kind of slanted to one side. You can tell he's making effort, which is the way that so many people ride. It ought to look hard, shouldn't it? And that's very relatable. So, yeah, I think it was a popular underdog win, for sure.
4: Do you mind just going through, because I suppose a lot of Irish people that wouldn't really be cycling fans kind of tuned in, especially for that last kind of half an hour to an hour, to watch Ben Healy. Can you kind of explain what was going on tactically wise, because I'm a big cycling fan myself, so I kind of understood why he was just pulling that group along by himself and no one was really taking turns. But can you kind of get into that a bit as to why he was putting in so much effort and no one around him was really helping at all?
2: Sure. So you had this hilly stage, 4,000 metres in the Massif Sun Trail. First things first, it was a massive breakaway group, 29 riders, and he had three teammates. So that was important. That took the onus off him for the first half, really, of the stage to spend even more, pennies, energy-wise. His teammates could absolutely smash it on the front, get the gap out to 4 or 5 minutes, and they could drop back, safe in the knowledge that, yes, Healy could go to the stage, could go for the stage win. We can't forget, he wasn't far off winning a second Tour de France stage, which really would have been something. But they had that goal in mind. He would have been hearing on the race radio from his calm team director behind that the yellow jersey was in play. And as that goal crystallized, he was being told, do some work, don't do too much. Because, like, in a breakaway, you want to keep the cohesion with your kind of comrades. But it's also the kind of scenario of my enemy's enemy is kind of is my friend, that you kind of want to work together for as long as possible and then absolutely attack each other and go for the stage win. So he wanted to keep that time gap. He wanted to keep it smooth, which is only so easy when you're going up and down these 6-7 kilometer, you know, mountains. And then he wanted it to play out on the final climb, and it all kind of worked out. Yes, it would have been nice to have the stage win, but this is absolutely huge for him, for his profile, for the team's, you know, profile in the media. Ben Healy will never experience, possibly, 72 hours like he's going to experience. All the media, all the interviews, could probably be on the front page of several newspapers here in France. But yeah, tactically, it was really a bit of a masterclass from his team too.
1: Well, he's all over the papers here too, Andy. You know, he's used the word fairy tale as well. Today is a rest day, but it must be a very difficult rest for Ben Healy because there'll be so much attention on him. And then we're back on schedule tomorrow. What kind of a stage will that be?
2: Well, I don't think he'll be drinking pints of Guinness on his rest day or anything like that. He'll be doing tons of media. But tomorrow has a bit of a punchy finale.
1: Right.
2: If Healy's rested decently, a kind of rest, inverted commas, he'll go for a little coffee ride probably. But if he's rested decently, he should survive any attacks that happen in that punchy finale into Toulouse, and he should keep the yellow jersey for another day. Pogacar could light it up, Vingegaard could, but he ought to be all right.
1: Okay, that's
2: my feeling.
1: And so is there a stage upcoming that will potentially really trouble Ben Healy and he could lose the yellow jersey?
2: It's hard to say because it's mainly flat, but it's got several, you know, steep 1 kilometer climbs in the last 30k. That said, that is kind of Ben Healy's bread and butter. So as long as mentally and, you know, physically he's okay, that shouldn't trouble him. What I really want to see is what happens on Thursday's stage. That's a high mountain stage finishing on a ski resort called Houtenkamp. That could be curtains for Ben Healy's time in the yellow jersey, because Pogacar or Vingegaard might want to really impress themselves on the tour with a big move.
1: Right.
2: Or we might see something heroic that extends his fairy tale.
1: Does he have the acumen to kind of outperform the odds on Thursday, given the stage itself, given the hilliness of it?
2: I would like to see it, but he hasn't proven it in the past. That said, he hasn't been in this scenario in the past. He's a stage hunter. He's never contended for a 3-week grand tour. So we're kind of in uncharted territory here. I think it would be a big shock if he keeps the yellow jersey on Thursday. And it might need some kind of inertia from Vingegaard, Pogacar, Evenepoel, the other favourites.
1: It is fascinating actually to see what will happen, because no matter what, we always have this moment. And then I think the natural human psyche is to think, well, what's next? So even to hear about Ben Healy's day today, sometime in the future, will be of huge interest to me anyway. But Andy, you've interviewed Ben Healy a number of times. You know him quite well. He comes across so well in media. And like Dara was suggesting, a lot of people have only been introduced to him properly, really, for the first time in the last few days. What kind of a character is Ben Healy like in usual days?
2: Ben Healy's a nice kid. He's understated. I think you kind of see that in the reaction videos, that he's slightly mild-mannered. He doesn't know how to deal with all these cameras on him, you know. He's very grateful to his team. He's a proud Irishman. And the roots come from his dad and his, you know, his paternal grandparents, I think from the Cork and Waterford area.
1: Yeah.
2: He's just not someone, yeah, in pro cycling you need to be selfish sometimes, you need to be a really hard so-and-so. And that doesn't come across immediately with Ben Healy, but he has that dog in him. He really has that fighter in him, and he will do anything, as we've seen, physically and mentally turning himself inside out to get what he wants. And he always has a plan, Ben. He's very smart, you know, tactically, sports-wise, and he's a very nice guy. I mean, you could talk to him, and you wouldn't think there's this, you know, burning competitive instinct, but there really is.
3: Love that.
4: When's the last time you kind of remember seeing a story like this? Because we were mentioning before, like, it's not uncommon to see a non-tour contender, you might say, to take the yellow jersey over the favourites. But after 10 days, that's a rarity, because you get into the mountains at that stage. You're probably looking at a Julian Alaphilippe type of rider for the last time this type of thing happened. Can you remember the last time you were covering a story like this?
2: Yeah, when you asked the question, Alaphilippe is the one that came to mind. Maybe Thomas Fauclair, but he was going back nearly 20 years, and he had the yellow jersey a bit earlier. It is a rarity for the kind of Pogacar-Vingegaard era we are in now. And it's something to celebrate, because sometimes I get a bit worried, the cycling fans, are they turned off by the Poggy recent dominance, you know? Yeah. They need someone else to really cheer for, someone they can maybe relate to slightly more. I think it's something that happens once every 5-10 years, if that.
1: Just one more for me there. You mentioned light coffee, right? Is that exactly what I picture?
2: What was that? Sorry?
1: Is it exactly what I imagine the light coffee ride is? This, coffee, you're cycling to a coffee shop, getting a coffee, cycling
4: exactly
1: back.
4: Exactly that, yeah.
1: How long does that take?
2: Pretty much. They spin their legs. They ride, quite slowly for, maybe they ride like an hour to the coffee shop.
3: That's a long
2: maybe
3: an
2: hour back. It's that. Yeah, the strange thing about Tour de France cyclists is that they, yes, it's a rest day, but they don't want to not cycle.
1: Yeah, that's interesting.
2: Because the body and the mind is so attuned to, 21 days of racing that if you just go cold turkey and lie in bed all day, which is tempting for all of them, then you'd probably be much worse on the next day. And there are actually stories from tour history of sometimes the stage after the rest day is one of the most dangerous ones for having, bad legs. And people have lost yellow jerseys or like lost time, so that's why they have their their little flat white, and then they ride back.
3: I suppose like the lactic acid build up as well. I just want to jump forward quickly to stage 16, Montpellier. There's a lot of talk about this stage that if Ben Healy is there or thereabouts, that this could be him actually winning the Tour de France. What are your thoughts on that? For those from now, especially in Ireland, we're going to have so much more viewers tuning into TG Car to watch the Osquelia coverage, and they're probably going to want to know, a bit more about who they're watching and why they're watching. So I guess, is it stage 16 that we'll kind of know who the winner is?
2: I think after, by stage 16, because the race goes through the Pyrenees, the high mountains, up to the weekend, by then we'll really know, is Ben Healy a contender for winning the race? I don't want to be the one to break Irish hearts, but I think it's quite unlikely. But hey, stranger things have happened, Alaphilippe and Fauclair nearly won the Tour, 6 years ago and 15 years ago. So that would be a hell of a story.
1: Andy McGrath, cycling journalist, thanks so much. That was fascinating.
2: Thank you very much.

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1: It was so unexpected.
2: You had to be there.
1: Covering Celtic at that time was a brilliant thing. The atmosphere at Parkhead was always great.
3: You had to be there.
1: Nobody ever talks about this game. Nobody saw it.
2: You had to be there.
4: Now I am joined in studio by Phil Egan, and we also have Irish Times sports journalist Malachy Clerken on the line to talk about Malachy's selections of You Had to Be There. Five excellent choices from Malachy. Only one of them I have been at personally, but I'm looking forward to chatting to them. How are you doing, Malachy?
5: I'm well, Kathleen. How are you?
4: I'm good. And Phil, you said you've been at one of these before as well?
6: Yeah, one of them. And it was, when I saw this, it just brought back the memories of working at it. And just the heart rate was, oh my God, yeah. We'll get into it more, but my God, it just, yeah.
4: Malachy, you've obviously been to quite a lot of exciting events over the last few years. What was your thought process when you were thinking about the events you wanted to choose?
5: You're very kind, Kathleen.
7: You're about to say over your very long, long career. You very old
4: never,
7: man.
4: Never.
7: You very old, old man. My response when Andy got on to me yesterday was, five is going to be hard to pick here. I was really, really lucky in the early part of my career when I worked in the Sunday Tribune. I was kind of a general sports writer and managed to get to a lot of different sports. These days I do mostly GAA, but I got to travel an awful lot during the 2000s and go to an awful lot of great sport. Like, I went to Ryder Cups and the Masters and Olympics and the World Cup and the Euros and Cheltenham Gold Cups and Grand Nationals and all that sort of stuff, and it was all fantastic, you know. Like, there was an awful lot of it. But my thought process, funny enough, the first thing that jumped into my mind was a really early one, and I think I only have it at like two or three on my list, but it was, I did the Euros in Portugal in 2004, and it was my first time being away, really. It was certainly my first time at a big tournament, and there was loads of great matches at it, but there was one particular one, and we'll get to it. I think you guys want to do this in order, so I'll talk about it then. But it was the starting point for when I was drawing up a list, because the thing that I remembered about them changed the older I got, if that makes any sense, and that'll become more and more apparent as you go through your list. but the one at the Euros in 2004 was just it was a matter of being. It was the first time. I don't know if it was the first time, but it was the time that really stands out in my memory of going, holy shit, this is a great life I've chosen for myself here. this is brilliant. Like, well done me.
4: A great feeling.
7: Yeah, exactly. Yeah.
4: Well, we'll get straight into it then. So 2017 All-Ireland football final, Dublin versus Mayo is your first pick of the bunch. Were you working at this one, or were you there as a spectator?
7: Not only was I working, but I had to file on the whistle.
6: Oh,
7: so I had to take the most incredible sports event, I'd say, that I've ever been at and file a report on it about 5 minutes after it finished. So, that was a very heightened experience. And, like, I knew at the time, and I think all of us that were there and everybody that watched knew at the time, that it was an extraordinary piece of sport. But I've gone back to it since a couple of times. And actually last year, ahead of the Dublin Mayo semi-final in 2021, I actually went back to it and did a big piece looking back at it. Essentially because I wanted to see, like, was I kidding myself, or was I over-romanticizing it, or was I making it out to be a bigger thing or a better thing than it actually was? And it turned out that I had sort of lowballed it, that the quality of it was really, really beyond extraordinary and only matched by the drama of it. Like a million things happened in that match. I think now we're sort of far enough removed from the Dubs winning their six in a row and particularly their five in a row, because the sixth one was in the pandemic and it was a kind of an anomalous one, but they all count, of course. But I think we're far enough removed to go back and see that that was the Dubs at their best, that the semi-final, they had demolished Tyrone, a Tyrone team that people had kind of fancied, and they had just completely shown that, you know, they had worked out how to play against a team playing with a blanket defence, that it was what everything had led towards since Donegal had beaten them in 2014. And Conor Callaghan had just arrived. And when I say arrived, like, he scored a goal after 83 seconds of his first All-Ireland final by skinning Colm Boyle, like a four or five time All-Star. Like, it was just ridiculous in his first, the first time, his first touch of a ball in an All-Ireland final. I think that was the best Dublin team. Like, they, and by extension, I think it was the best Mayo team. You know, it was, everybody was fit. They had no injuries. Lee Keegan was there. Tom Parsons, it was the best season of Tom Parsons' life. Aidan O'Shea was I think Mayo scored 9 points in the first half and Aidan O'Shea had a hand in eight of them. Like, he had an extraordinary first half performance and still got shit for it afterwards, because he took on a stupid shot with the outside of his boot that he didn't score in the second half at a bad time. It was a bad miss. And but the two teams were so well matched, and they went at it. It was just mile a minute, and it was phenomenal. And it was, and it came down to what it came down to. Like, it came down to the last minute. Killian O'Connor misses a free at one end of the pitch that's an inch to the left, 2 inches to the left. It goes in off the post rather than coming out off the post. Dean Rock scores a free at the other end with Lee Keegan throwing his GPS at him. It was really monumental game of football. And for it to be in the All-Ireland final is, like, it happens once a decade that the best match of the year is in the All-Ireland final. It happens almost never that the best match of a decade is an All-Ireland final. And I know there were a lot of great matches in the 2010s. I know a lot of people would say that the All-Ireland semi-final in 2013 between Kerry and Dublin was probably the best match. And I was at it too, and it was just mind-blowing as well. But to me, for sheer drama, for the two best teams to be duking it out like that, that game just stands above. I don't know, recency bias and all that, even though it's like 5 years ago now, but I think it stands above anything I've ever been at.
6: How many words do you have to file for that?
7: Oh, they didn't care. You see, the great thing about the live report after a game is that there's no dedicated word count. It's not like you have to fit a certain amount into the newspaper. It goes up online. So I just wrote and wrote and wrote. I'd say it was about 1,000 words. But when it's that good, it just pours out of you. Like, there was so much incident.
6: The whole tone, like, of the piece, though, is hanging in the balance.
7: Totally. Like, there was a brilliant... Actually, when I went back to do the piece last year, there was an 11-minute period. Actually, hang on, I get what I wrote here, because it's there was an 11-minute period at the start of the second half, from say 42 minutes to 53 minutes, where Stephen Cluxton makes a brilliant save from Jason Doherty. Dublin go up the other end of the pitch. Paul Mannion straight in on David Clark. He makes a brilliant save. 2 minutes later, John Small, like, mistimes a shoulder and Colm Boyle. Second yellow card. Everybody knows he's about to get a second yellow card. And this is it. Like, the whole of Mayo, everybody knows, oh my God, there's a half an hour left here. Dublin are going to be down a man. This is it. This is actually happening. And it lasts like 2 seconds, because Donal Vaughan comes in and buries him and gets sent off himself. And you're just going... And that those two saves and the two red cards happened within like 4 minutes of each other. Then Dublin score a few points. Then Lee Keegan comes forward for a goal. Then Yeah, he comes forward for a goal. And so what it was, in the space of 11 minutes, there had been two point-blank saves, two red cards, a Mayo goal into the hill, 5 points scored from five attempts, and not a single wide. And then you just, everybody sort of sits around and goes, there's 20 minutes left here. This game is insane.
4: Even listening to that, you're like, how did that all fit into just 11 minutes of playing time?
7: Yeah, exactly. It was just, it was unbelievable. It really was. And it stands, I think it stands the test of time. I think it's the ultimate argument in any, like, we all know how great that Dublin team was. Like, we're all lucky to have been around for it, even though it didn't probably feel like it for an awful lot of us in the middle of it, because they just kept winning and winning and winning. But, like, in 20 years and 30 years, we'll be able to go, look, that was it. Like, say what you want about the players today, but that team was spectacular. They really were fantastic. Like, we forget Jack McCaffrey went off after 3 minutes of this game with a he did his knee. Like, he was gone after 3 minutes. Paul Flynn had to come on and play in midfield. James McCarthy had to move back. Like, that's the level of player you're talking about. But any argument that there ever is about Mayo being bottlers or Mayo being chokers or whatever, I mean, I just challenge anybody to watch that game. They absolutely lived, not even lived, like they outplayed the greatest Dublin team of the age for long stretches of that match. They weren't good enough to win, and that's fine, and, you know, they never won their All-Ireland. But I always go back to that game, and if for anybody who sneers at those Mayo teams, like, they don't know anything about sport. If they can watch that game, and, like, they played so many games that went to draws and replays and all of that sort of stuff, and fine, Dublin were better in the end, but Dublin were better than everybody in the end. Nobody else was anywhere close, and that game that'll be with me forever.
4: A bit of a change for your second one compared to that, but we have the 2008 Cheltenham Gold Cup, named one of the most memorable races ever. Where is this? What was this one for you? Why did it stick out? Did I read that initially when you started out in your sporting career, racing wasn't really something that much interest in, and then obviously you've kind of gone the other direction now.
7: Yeah, it was funny. Again, it goes back to how lucky it was working in the Tribune at the time. Like, we had a very small staff, so you don't get to sort of say, well, I'm just a soccer writer or I'm just a GA writer. Like, everybody sort of did everything. And in around 2004, they said, go on, you go over and do Cheltenham. And literally, like, I don't downplay this in the slightest. 2004 Cheltenham was the first time I'd ever been to a horse race. I could not have told you. I barely knew the front end of a horse from the back of it. Like, I really had no expertise, no sense of anything, really. I it wasn't even a sport that I was overly interested in growing up, because, like, to me, like, it was very hard to understand. It always seemed to be about gambling, and I wasn't a big gambler, and my dad was never, like, we'd back a horse in the Grand National, but that'd be it. You know, the last thing you'd be doing on a Saturday would be checking out, you know, who won the 320 at Kempton. Like, it just never occurred to us. And but I went to Cheltenham in 2004, and it's an extraordinary event and in an extraordinary place. And the more I got into it, the more I met the people involved in it. Like, there's some of the most incredible sports people around, jockeys especially, but trainers too. Like, it's a really weird life to pick for yourself, and you kind of, you're mostly born into it. Very few people kind of decide to come from the outside world into it, because it can be quite clannish, but it's also an awful lot of hard work and all of that sort of stuff. But anyway, by 2008, one of the things that we had done in the Tribune was we had brought Ruby Walsh on as a columnist. and I was ghostwriting it. And I basically sat down with Ruby and said, I know nothing really about horse racing. So you're going to have to talk to me as if I'm a 2-year-old here. And essentially, this column isn't going to be you tipping horses every week. It's going to be you explaining to an uneducated world what the world of horse racing is like. And it was a very good column. And he, like Ruby, as he has gone on to be on TV now in retirement, is a brilliant explainer. Like he would balk at me saying this because he never liked school, but he would be a brilliant teacher because he takes everything down to brass tacks and makes it really easy to understand while making it completely compelling. And he's one of Ireland's greatest ever sports people. Like, he's just an extraordinary winner. And so I had become quite close to him. And in 2007, he had had this amazing season with Cotto Star. And Cotto Star was the first, like, superstar horse that I got to kind of understand and kind of looked out for when his races came and all that sort of stuff. And by 2008, his stablemate had come along, this huge horse called Denman. And again, you know, like 3 years beforehand, I wouldn't have known the difference in styles between the two of them. Cotto Star was this regal prince of a horse, like this beautiful, gorgeous thing that, you know, could win races at loads of different distances, could win at 2 miles, could win at three and a quarter miles, but like was fast, but also stayed and odd, like this complete piece of equine perfection. Whereas Denman was this big bull of a thing. Like, you could, like, he was a monstrous thing. And they called him the Tank. And they were at the same yard, Paul Nicholls' yard in England. They were in the same stables, like, they literally lived one box over from each other. And so it was this great there was this great narrative around it. And even at that, like, I wouldn't have included that here, except for, and this is what always sticks with me, there's the Gold Cup, on Gold Cup Day at Cheltenham, there's about 40 minutes between the race before the Gold Cup and the Gold Cup. And the whole week becomes about that race. And some years, it's a middling out Gold Cup. You know, the horses are scratchy enough. There's no obvious superstar. Or some years, there's a really obvious superstar and the rest of them are all just kind of out with the washing and nobody, you know, there's no real excitement around it. Whereas this year, there was these two horses. There was Denman and there was Cotto Star. Ruby had had the choice. He could have chosen to ride either of them. So that was, you know, that was a subplot going on. They were both trained by the same guy, Paul Nicholls, and everybody pretty much knew that it was going to come down to these two. And the reason I picked it for this list is anytime I'm ever asked about the sporting event you were at where there was the most tension, I always come back to this. And I don't know if, again, with all of these things, it's all subjective and maybe you're overselling things. But I remember the half an hour, 40 minutes before that race. And like, Cheltenham is this wild place. Like, there's, and especially on Gold Cup Day, there's thousands there and people are half pissed and people are betting and everybody's having a good time. But the tension, because everybody had one or the other. And, well, what do you think? Who's it going to be? Do you have Cotto? Do you have Denman? Who'll it be? I don't know. Because literally nobody knew. Nobody could say, if you were going with any confidence, you were kind of spoofing, really. You know, there was nobody could say for sure how this race was going to turn out. And I remember clear as day, I was there with Vincent Hogan from the Indo and Philip Quinn from the Mail. He's the Mail now. Was he the Mail then? I can't remember. But anyway, it was the three of us. And we went down to the last fence. And that's the great thing about Cheltenham as well, that you can walk to the inside of the course and stand at the last fence and watch them go by. And any time I'd been to Cheltenham, I don't remember having actually done that. Certainly not for the Gold Cup. And I remember we were down at the last fence when they came round just before they went out on the final circuit. And the three of us were standing. We could have been no more than 8 feet from where the horses passed. and you get you got that sense of, like, when you watch horse racing on TV and they do these graceful jumps over the fences, you go, wow, it's such, it's nature, it's such beautiful.

0: to Ruby at the time, and we would go on to write a book together. I remember kind of feeling I wanted Cotto to win, you know, or I wanted Ruby to win back-to-back Gold Cups, which he came back the following year and won the 2009 one. But I wanted it for him, so I was a bit kind of down at the result. But I came away going, I've never been around a place where there was that real thick tension for 40 minutes before an event.
1: Malachy, I feel like I was there just listening to you describe it. We may have to run through your final three a bit quick, because you could literally talk to you for hours about this. But your third one is 2004 France versus England at the Euros. The Zidane free kick. I think a lot of people will remember the end of this one.
0: Well, yeah, like, and I kind of vaguely mentioned this before. Like, I was 25, I think. It was my first time ever at a big tournament. Like, I was a soccer guy growing up, really. That was my sport, you know. And to be at a major tournament was, like, you know, over the years you become, like, you become less, not impressed with it all, but you understand that, look, it's a job, you know. At the back of it all, you go, you get the work done, you leave, and you can't be a fan your whole life. But like, I was 25 and this was on a Sunday night. That's important, because I was working for a Sunday paper. So this was essentially a night off. And I was in Lisbon, one of the world's great cities, going to watch England play France, which was the kind of glamour tie of the first round. And I had no work to do. So it was fantastic. It was a free hit. And Rooney played in that game. And Rooney was 17 and was taking the world by storm. And, well, he absolutely battered France. And England went ahead. Rooney skated in, beat three or four of them to get in for a penalty, which Beckham hit and Barthez saved. And that would have won the game for England. And in the 90th minute, France get a free on the edge of the area. And I'll never forget this thought. I remember going, all right, Zidane, if you're the man, let's see it. He absolutely did it.
1: So you're crediting yourself with getting that Zidane free kick in, are you?
0: Not really. But what I was in my head was going, Jesus Christ, I'm here for this. Yeah. In my head, I was going, I'm here. This is a magnificent game. This is one of the world's greatest players. He was my favorite player at the time, of course, but like, he was everybody's favorite player at the time. But it was my first time ever being in the company of an all-time great. And he actually went and did the thing that made him the all-time great. And then 2 minutes later, he scored a penalty as well. Steven Gerrard gave a stupid ball back to David James. Thierry Henry was fouled and Zidane scored the winner. So that was it. That was brilliant. That was really brilliant.
1: 2008 was clearly a good year for you, because you also have the Olympic 100 meter final with Usain Bolt.
0: Yeah, and like, this was, you know, I'm not an athletics reporter, and I never was, but you know, you go to the Olympics and you cover everything. And I remember it was the day that Darren Sutherland won his bronze medal. And I had to run from it across. It was a Saturday, so I had a lot of it was a busy day, but it was great. Like, you're at the Olympics, there's an Irish medal, and then you finish it off on Saturday night with the 100 meters final. And I'd never been to, again, like, Cheltenham, you know, like, this is how lucky I was. I'd never been to an Olympics. I'd never been to a track meet, really. had I even been out to the Irish seniors? I don't think I had. So like, the first race I ever reported on was Usain Bolt breaking the world record in the 100 meters final in the Olympics. And
1: just a small brag for you there, Malachy.
0: but it's not even a brag. Like, it's kind of going, no, like, no. That was just, yeah, I was so lucky, you know, really, to be around it. And it was extraordinary. Like, it was really amazing. Like, the 100 meters final, the lights went down, they played a drum beat over the start to mimic your pulse, because whatever way they did it, and it was kind of needless theater. And then this guy he was the last one out of the blocks, and then he just sprinted past everybody with his lace open and took like 2/10 off the world record or whatever it was. Like, and I remember writing at the time, like, God knows whether this is real or not. Like, what do I know? Who, you know, none of us know if we can believe this or not. But Jesus Christ, this was some event, you know. It was extraordinary to be there.

0: Like, it, you know, afterwards everybody was skeptical, and the 100 metres is a filthy event, and filthier than even the Tour de France, and like, I still don't know if it was real or not, but I do know that it was amazing to be there at the time. It really, really, it was really extraordinary.
1: And to round off your list, we've gone back to the GAA. It was a 2014 All-Ireland Hurling Final, drawn match between Kilkenny and Tipperary, which, fun fact, was my first ever All-Ireland Final. And I just remember being absolutely shocked at, like, this big old man beside me screaming, "Come on, Bubbles! Do it, Bubbles! Come on, Bubbles!" And I was like, what is going on here? It was my first, like, proper experience of being in that sort of atmosphere, and it was incredible.
0: Yeah, like, another amazing game. Like, you know, Hurling produces these games two or three times a year. Like, it's what makes it the sport it is. I remember shortly, about a week after this game, I got an email from two Danish journalists who were, I think they wrote for like Danish Lonely Planet or something like that. They weren't sports journalists anyway, they were travel guys anyway. And they wanted to meet me for a coffee to talk about hurling, because they had been in Dublin and had got tickets for this match. And so they wanted to include it in whatever they were writing. And I went for coffee with them. And the first thing I said to them was, I need you guys to know that what you saw on Sunday isn't, like, that's not every week. Like, you really were at something that will be remembered for years and years and years, because that game was unbelievable quality. I always, when I talk about that game, I always refer to the fact that, okay, Bubbles, as you say, he hit a free from 100 metres at the end that went to Hawkeye. It was first ever use of Hawkeye in an All-Ireland final, and it was to decide the All-Ireland final. And had Hawkeye not existed, fair chance the umpires would have given the point and Tipperary would be All-Ireland champions. But it was given as a wide. Hawkeye gave it as a wide. And I always go back to the fact that that was the first, and that was in the 74th minute. It was the first wide since the 44th minute of that game. That was how high the quality was. The game between two teams that knew each other inside out, that had amazing players on both sides. Like, Richie Hogan was the hurler of the year that year, and he was amazing in that game. Richie Power scored 2-1, one of which he flicked over tip goalie Darren Gleeson. It was a beautiful, gorgeous goal. And I always remember him, he kind of went away wagging his finger after it, which is the sign of a true goal scorer who knows he's after doing exactly what he wanted to do. And Bonnarumma was amazing for Tipperary. He got through this amount of work, and everything that went through him worked out well for Tipperary. But for a half an hour towards the end of a game, an All-Ireland final where everything was on the line, nobody missed. And I'll never forget that. Like, it's very rare you come across quality like that in any sport, where basically for a half an hour, nobody made a mistake. Everybody knew that every shot had to go over the bar or into the net, and every shot went over the bar or into the net until the very, very last one. And look at, he was shooting from 100 metres and Hawkeye said he missed by an inch or two. So it was an extraordinary, extraordinary game. And, you know, the reason you know it was so amazing was that Brian Cody spent the following 3 weeks making damn sure that the replay would be nowhere near as enjoyable. And therefore, Kilkenny won the replay.
1: Malachy, thank you for taking us on that journey. I feel like I've been to 5 different events this morning and I haven't left my chair in the studio. It's been great.
0: No problem. I was delighted.
1: Thank you.
0: Take it easy.
2: It was so unexpected.
3: You had to be there.
2: Covering Celtic at that time was a brilliant thing. The atmosphere at Parkhead was always great.
4: You had to be there.
2: Nobody ever talks about this game. Nobody saw it.
3: You had to be there.

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1: Yeah, dirty Baldius, I will come out now and fight.
2: You need to be more like a dog. We don't need a bunch of cats in here. Yeah, looking in the mirror. Be a dog.
3: Whatever happens in Leash, it's always a scandal.
4: Why do you think that was?
3: Probably because we're always drinking it.
5: There's no smoke without fire. That goes to life.
6: I met Tomás O'Shea one day and he said, I'm sick of that Northern crowd. He said if they went set dancing twice a week, we'd all be set dancing twice a week.
7: I can remember a lad, Jay Boothroyd, and he was getting sick right behind like that, looking at me like, and I'm going, this is not helping me.
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9: All right, up for discussion on our panel today, mindset, how do you fix it and why does it matter so much? 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And of course, whatever you have in yourself, if you want to get in touch, you can text the programme on 53106 or you can always tweet us at Off the Ball. Joining us today, 37 times capped former Ireland fullback Hugo McNeill, former Meath captain Anthony Moyles and the editor of thescore.ie, Adrian Russell. Lads, you're all very welcome. Thanks very much for giving up your Saturday afternoon to come into us today. So, Anthony, I saw you tweeting during the Munster game about the importance of mindset and how the bonus points talk during the week must have somehow infiltrated the Munster mindset today. How does that happen? Why does it matter so much, even to seasoned athletes like the Munster team?
10: How does it happen?